on. And but this time, the message is not intended to address those questions. But however, out of the eight types of prayer that I personally have found, could be more than that or less. I found eight types of prayer. Some of them, we should pray them daily. For instance, when you intend to know God and to love Him and to have a relationship with Him, the prayer of relationship, the prayer of connection that people in the Bible prayed, I want to know you. God invites us to have a relationship with Him. We should pray that every day, because the more we seek Him, the closer we get to Him, He gets to us. And so the prayer of relationship is something, but the prayer of petition is something different. There is nothing wrong to present our petitions before the Lord, but it would be wrong to push, force the Lord to answer the way we ask. For instance, King Zedekiah, when he was informed by the prophet that he will die, he started to pray, please Lord, give me a few more years, please. And he pushed and he pushed and he pushed and he pushed and he pushed until God said, okay, 10 more years. Now, that's a prayer that we may want to say, like Jesus said, may your will be done. Lord, I would like to ask you for healing, or I would like to ask you for a solution with my house. Nevertheless, Lord, you love me to the point that you gave Jesus. And you know the future. You know things that I don't know. What would be the benefit to get this house or this job or 10 more years of life and lose eternity? Therefore, Lord, I trust in you. May your will be done. Don't follow my request. Rather, follow your will, in your love, in your wisdom, in your grace. I trust in you. And so, because people don't know God and don't trust Him, sometimes, or because they don't know, they want it this way, and they don't leave room for God's way. And so, there are types of prayers. Some prayers, you should present them before the Lord for a while. For instance, you decide, I am sick, I'm going to pray for a week for God's intervention. But nevertheless, think about it. Paul was executed, beheaded. Peter was crucified. John the Baptist was beheaded. So many martyrs. Why didn't God answer their prayer to save their lives? That would mean that from now on, anybody who prays never gets sick, never dies, never is poor, never has a challenge. Well, then everybody would pray not because they love Jesus, but because of the benefits. Basically, give me a big house, mortgage free, put it on my name, so I is paid off, I own it. Give me $6 million and a salary of $50,000 a month. Give me a nice car and a plane, and I love you too, you know. Basically, people would pray for the benefits, not for relationship. And that's what Satan has said all along. Oh, Job loves you because he's rich. He is a leader in the community. He has many children. He has many cattle. He has many businesses. He has a big farm. He is healthy. He is blessed. That's the reason he loves you. Take all these blessings away and let's see if he would love you. Satan was implying that people follow, obey, love God, not because of love, but because of the blessings. And as soon as people don't have blessings, they doubt God. Is that the case in your situation or my situation? As soon as you face a challenge, you doubt God, or you know Him and love Him regardless? As Job said, even if I perish, even if my skin would perish, I still love Him and I will praise Him and I will trust in Him. And even if I die, I know that I will see Him because I know my Redeemer. I know Him. And Job proved God right and Satan wrong. Job proved that his commitment, obedience to God was not based on the blessings, but based on relationship. If you have a friend that is friend as long as you help them, that's no friend. And so those prayers should not depend on answers, on blessings, on help. If God didn't answer, what am I going to do? I doubt. But on relationship. Therefore, some prayers, after you present them before the Lord for a while, you may want to allow God's will because He knows what is best. He knows the big picture. He knows the future. And you may want to trust in Him. And so there are prayers that you should probably pray forever and prayers that you should put a limit in a way that while you do present your need, you say, Lord,
Not only that I give you permission to do your will, but please don't follow my will if your will is different, because God's plan and our plans are as far as heaven from earth.

You don't even understand them sometimes, most of the time. But I'm going to give you an example of prayer that you should always pray. For instance, prayer of intercession. That's different from a petition. Intercession is not when you pray for your son to get in Loma Linda, what would be wonderful if your son did, but when you pray for your son to be saved. Intercession is not when you pray for a temporary need, but for an eternal need. We talk about salvation. When I pray for somebody to be healed, that's petition. But when I pray for somebody to be saved, that's intercession. And so Jesus is our intercessor, praying for us day and night in heaven. But he asked us to pray for one another. And so why would prayer of intercession be different? Well, for many reasons that we don't have time, because this is not the prayer seminar. We don't have time to go in details and Bible verses and quotations and examples. But I'm going to just point quickly. God is just. God gave us the freedom of choice. That's what he says in the Bible. Choose today. If you choose good, you live. If you choose bad, you die. But it is your choice. God gave us the freedom of choice. If God didn't give us freedom, Satan would be right. God would be a tyrant. Basically, you have no option. You are like a robot. I love you, Lord. God took the greatest risk when he gave you freedom to choose. And this is wonderful. Freedom is absolutely wonderful. Nevertheless, that implies a lot of risk on God's side. Because if we choose wrong, Jesus would die for us, what actually happened. And so, God gave you freedom. So God would respect that freedom. Satan doesn't respect it. Satan will try to abuse your freedom. But God puts limit and says, no, they must choose. Therefore, every second, every word, everything we say, think, or do has to do with that freedom. We choose either God or Satan. And in that freedom of choice that God respects, if your son, your daughter, your friend, your spouse would say, I don't want God anymore in my life. Lord, leave me alone. I really don't want you. God has to respect that request. And I know situations, I don't have time to go through the story, but I knew, for instance, a student. I'm not going to tell you the school, the location, the name of the student or the name of the school, but a student who prayed that she would get straight A's so she would not lose her scholarship, her financial help. And she got a B, and she lost her financial help. And she was so disappointed that God didn't answer her, that she gave up God and said, I want you out of my life. I want you to respect my choice. I don't want to hear about you. I don't want to. You don't love me because I... Instead of trusting that God would provide. You see, Israel was in front of the Red Sea. Mountains in left and right. Egyptians behind. They had no place to go, into the sea or behind to the Egyptian army. And they started to scream instead of trusting that God who has worked for them in the past, that God who has delivered them with great hand from Egypt and plagues, that God is God. And in the moment that you don't have a solution, God has tens of thousands of solutions. God has infinite, unlimited power and wisdom. God says, and it happens. When the governments are against you, God is bigger. When the situations are against you, God is bigger. So the student, instead of trusting God, she could not see a way. How am I going to pay the tuition? And she gave up God. Israel, instead of trusting God, they started to scream. And Moses said, be still. Be still. Because God is with us. Do not be afraid. And so when the student said, leave me alone, God respects our choice. God doesn't force love. And so God withdrew. In short time, that student was demon-possessed. That's a real story. It was demon-possessed. So the teacher and some other students started to pray for her. And she had two different voices. She would speak normally with her voice, and once in a while, it would be a deep, like a bass voice, like a smoker voice, deep voice from inside. I hate Jesus. Leave me alone. And basically, the story is long. I'm not going to go to the story. But they prayed for her. And she came back like from a dream. And she said, I wanted to get rid of this possession, but I had no strength. And when you started to pray for me, to the teacher and to the students, when you all started to

pray for me. I could see the light. It was darkness around. I could see the light again. And they asked her, why do you think it happened? And she said, because I asked God to leave me alone and get out of my heart and out of my life. And she says, I didn't trust him. I will never say that again. And she prayed and she asked forgiveness. And she said, Lord, please, I need you more than life, more than tuition free, more than scholarship. Please come back into my life. It is our choice and God respects that. So intercessory prayer, listen carefully. When somebody in your family, friends, chooses to go against God and they will say, God, get out of my life. God has no right to work for them unless he would force them. But when you pray for them, it gives God opportunity to work for them again. And if Satan will say, hey, they don't want you, leave them alone, God will say, yes, you are right. They don't want me. But my servant Pavel, or my servant Mary, or my servant whoever is praying for them, and I have to answer that prayer. It gives God opportunity to work in a situation where God could not work. And it's more than that. When you pray for them, it gives you more care, more love, to the point that the more you pray for somebody, the more you invest in somebody, the more you care and the more you desire to see an answer to prayer. So that would allow God to inspire you what to do about it, to do something, and when and how, when to speak, when to keep quiet, when to help them, when to wait. It would put you in tune with God, so God could inspire you what you can do about that person. And moreover, you may say, what about people that nobody prays for them? Jesus said to Peter, I am praying for you. And in Hebrew, we know that Jesus is praying for us. So Jesus is doing intercession before God for people. And so, intercessory prayer, it's something that you should never stop. I knew a lady who told me, Pastor, I've been praying for my son all my life. He left the church. He doesn't want to hear about the church, about God, about Bible, about me. Every time we meet, as soon as I mention the church, he says, I don't want to see you again. And so I told her, I said, listen, how long have you been praying for your son? She says, all my life. I said, well, you need to keep praying. But I don't see an answer. Listen carefully. Intercessory prayer. You don't necessarily see an answer. But that doesn't mean that God is not working. God patiently works with people. And God is waiting for opportunities. And you may see something or you may not. But God, when you pray and you say, Lord, please keep working with him. Please save him. Lord, please do whatever it takes. And that word, whatever it takes, that's a big prayer. When you say, Lord, please do whatever it takes to save my son. When you say that, God would start and work and allow even greater and even greater challenges and even greater crises. Because sometime, some people, I know so many situations, would not change when everything is okay. But they would change in a hospital, or they would change when they are involved in an accident. Because that's a wake-up call. Some people, when they go through crisis, that's when they realize that they are transitory, that they cannot take life for granted, and they realize that they need salvation. And so God would sometime, for the sake of somebody's salvation, not because he would enjoy it, he wants us to be happy, but if people don't wake up, God would allow even challenges or crisis, if that would wake somebody up and help them to turn around and be saved. Because Jesus says it's better for you to lose a leg or lose an eye than to lose salvation. What would be the benefit if you have this or that, but you don't have eternity? And so God would even allow a crisis if that would help somebody to wake up and turn around and be saved. And so when you keep praying, God is looking for opportunities, and God sometimes is allowing things greater and greater and greater in the hope that those people would turn around. Therefore, at the second coming and during the 1,000 years, where we know that we say, the Bible says that we will be judging the others, but we will actually be not necessarily judging, God is the judge, but witnessing in the judgment process. So nobody could ever say, Lord, you could have saved my spouse, you could have saved my kid, you could have saved my parents, but, and Lord would show us that he did absolutely everything. He used absolutely any method. There is nothing that could have been done more. And those people constantly, cont-

continually rejected God. And we could say then, you are just, you are love. I don't know where you have so much patience, so much love, because God is going to use any possible means in any area just to save a precious soul. Jesus, in fact, in the book called Desire of Ages, he says that Jesus would not even want to consider heaven, going back to heaven, without doing everything to save us. If he could have done something, he would rather give up heaven than go back to heaven without doing everything. So God would do anything. And so when you pray intercessory prayer, you say, Lord, please do for my son, for my daughter, for my whoever, my friend, whatever you can. Use any possible means to turn them around. Intercessory prayer. So I told the lady, you don't pray intercessory prayer a day. You pray it every day, giving God permission to work every day. And you never know. People may not change after a day, after a year, but as they go through challenges and crisis and things, eventually some of them do process and say, you know what, I got to turn around. Well, that lady prayed until she died. She prayed 40 years. She was already old. I don't remember how old she was. She was around 80-something, 86, 87, 88. I don't remember. But she prayed for the last 40 years of her life for her son. And he did not turn around. And she was in hospital. I visited her. She was dying. And she said to me, Pastor, I've been praying. I said, well, right now, before you pass away, before you go to rest, you need to pray again. Lord, I've been praying all my life. I will not be able to continue because I go to rest. I will see you in the resurrection morning. But Lord, I am asking you now to keep working with my son every day until he either dies or he turns around, and not give him a break. I said, pray that prayer. And she did. And she closed her eyes. At her funeral, her son came. And after the sermon, he was so moved. He came to me, Pastor, I want to see my mom. I want to be saved. I gave him Bible studies. He got baptized. He and his family, together with me and another two families, planted a church in a location that started from 2-3 families and got to 70, 80 members when I was still in that area. He became a wonderful, solid Christian. So she didn't know that. She went to rest before. But when Jesus comes at the resurrection morning, she's going to see him and she'll be like, wow, you saved. And he says, yes, praise the Lord. And she would realize that God answered her prayer, though she didn't know. Intercessory prayer. This is what we are going to talk a little today. And we'll mention maybe a little about other types of prayer, but we'll talk about consistent intercessory prayer. And so let me, as we start, give you an example, practical example. How do you pray intercessory prayer? Well, we have two boys, and sometimes I'm going to share with you pictures with our boys. Wonderful family. In fact, I may even share a picture right now so you can enjoy the view of the family. This is our two boys, Gabriel in the left side, Ovidiu in the right side. This is Denisa, Gabriel's wife. This is Kayla, Ovidiu's wife. And this is Eva, our granddaughter, the daughter of Gabriel and Denisa. And Kayla, she is expecting right now. She is pregnant. And so we are so blessed. But if you look to Gabriel, you see this right side, the eye, it's a little closer than the other one. And if I show you a picture, for instance, here, Gabriel is before an accident. And right here, Gabriel is after an accident on the right side. You don't see anything. He seems to look perfect, handsome. But

say, son, why? Well, let me tell you why before you ask the question. He said, every day I go to school, and in the afternoon I go to work. I have no time for fun. Saturday, I go to church. Sunday, I have to do all the other work, to do the shopping, the cleaning, the washing, the ironing, and everything else, plus a lot of homework. I have no time to enjoy life. So I guess I'm going to give up going to church. And Saturdays, I'm going to have fun. Because you know what? It's the single day that I have off from work. And I don't want God to spoil my fun. I have no fun and I am young. I said, son, you can have fun without giving up God. You can have fun. I've been in school. I did so many schools and so much work. And nevertheless, I traveled in the mountains, camping, to the sea. And basically, you just need to organize your life better. I said, I know you. You sometimes talk to somebody for 2 hours. You lose time. You don't organize yourself too much. I said, you need to just prioritize a little better. And God should not come last. If you have time left over, God should come first. In fact, I said, son, you may have many things in your calendar, but other people have a lot more. Think about a single mom that she has to work 2 jobs and she has children. Think about it. And I said, son, sometimes, when you have much to do and you try to do everything, you have no time for God. But when you put God first at any price, even if you lose your job or food or life or sleep or whatever, when you put God first, you will discover that God keeps his promise. Seek first the kingdom of God and his righteousness, and the other things will be provided. So when you put God first, you will discover that instead of you struggling 10, 12 hours a day, every day, 24/7, you know, instead of you struggling, you put God first and he goes ahead of you. And he would solve for you things that you don't have to struggle for. Basically, he will solve your problems before you even have to deal with those challenges. I've seen it again and again in my life. When I put God first, most of the challenges are solved before I get there. When I get there, when I call, they say, oh, it's taken care of. And I don't have to stress. My priority has to be God, and then to trust in him. And so I said, son, you need to learn this lesson, to put God first, and then you'll see how he works. And you'll have to do things, but you'll learn to be organized, you'll learn to have priorities, and some things you'll not have to solve because they don't need to. Tomorrow you'll discover, they are not so important. And some things God will take care of them, and some things you'll do. But you'll never lose by putting God first. No, that's theory. That worked for you, doesn't work for me. We have different stories. You don't know. Yeah, that's what kids say to the parents. You don't know. Before they get to become parents, he would not listen. He would not listen. He thought he knows everything. He is smart. You know, that age. And he would not listen. And he says, no, I want you to leave me alone. Don't talk about God. If you do, I'm going to hang up. He stopped going to church. He stopped praying. He stopped studying. When you don't go to church and when you don't pray and when you don't study, what happens to you if you stop breathing? You die. Prayer is the breath of the soul. What happens to you when you stop praying? Spiritually, you faint and you die. And you may call yourself a Christian. You may think you love Jesus, but you already chose different. You didn't choose God. And so, as soon as you chop off your hand, you may think the hand is okay, but the hand is going to cool down and die. As soon as you take a red coal from the fire, the coals may be red, but very soon they are going to cool down and die. The same with people who separate themselves from prayer, from study, from church. They think, I'll be okay on myself. No. You will grow cold and depart so slowly that you will not realize before you are too far. He started to cool down. He started to get some bad friends, and bad friends can influence good people. And good friends can influence bad people. Friendship makes a difference, moreover, in the youth life. He started to get some bad friends, and he started to copy them, to imitate them, and started to drink. And then he started to drive while drinking, and he had a speeding ticket, 2 speeding, 10 speeding tickets, I don't know how many, so many speeding tickets that the insurance went higher and higher and higher, and then 1 accident, 2 accidents, 3 accidents, so many accidents, to the point that I could not pay his insurance anymore because it was so ridiculously expensive. And he would do some classes, so he would be allowed

to have a driver license, but then he would get another ticket. And I said, son, I'm not going to fix your car anymore after accidents. I'm not going to pay your insurance anymore. And I said, this is the deal. You start going back to church. You go back to school and do a good job. Oh, I'm going to school. Yeah, but you have F's. And I mean, you are failing. And you have no speeding tickets for 6 months. And then I'm going to pay half of your insurance. You pay half. And another 6 months, and then I'm going to pay it back in full. Otherwise, no. Well, you don't love me. I said, well, I do love you. Now, unless you pay, you don't love me. I don't believe in your love unless I see the benefits, the proof. I said, well, you can think whatever you want. This is the deal. Well, my wife, you know, she's absolutely a blessing. She's wonderful. But sometimes women, when you talk about their children, they get so emotional. If a teacher would say something about your kid, you may think straight and you may say, okay, let's verify. Well, the kid didn't do his homework. Let's verify. And you look, and the kid didn't do his homework because he spent all the time on the cell phone or iPad. But the mom may get upset with the teacher. Oh, you don't love my kid. Sometimes they become emotional, you know. And so my wife, no, honey, please, let's keep sending money for the insurance because he's going to stop calling us and loving us. I said, honey, if he loves us for the money, that's no love. I don't need it. But, you know, I gave up once, twice. After half a year, I said, honey, we did it your way. And he didn't turn around. In fact, he's getting worse. The Bible says that God disciplines those that he loves. And so sometimes you need to show the tough love, basically, to put some limits. Because otherwise, we enable him. And if he is drunk and he is involved in a car accident, he's going to die. And his blood is going to be on our hands. I don't want to enable him to continue this type of life. So I'm sorry, we don't send money anymore. We did it your way 6 months. Now we do it a couple of months my way. Oh, he called, Mom, don't you love me? You know, they know how to manipulate mothers so emotionally. And so, Mom, don't you love me? Yes, honey, I do. Mom, why doesn't Dad send money? I have no food. I'm hungry, Mom. She comes to me, honey, let's send him some money. Nope, let him go hungry. It's a good experience for him. When I send him so much for tuition that is ridiculously expensive, and so much for apartment, and so much for the books, and so much for health insurance, and so much for car insurance, and so much for pocket money. After I send him so much, he still says, can you send me another 200? No. What is 200? It's nothing. 200 is a lot. Let him learn to appreciate money. Let him work. When I tell him, turn off the lights, turn off the water. Nah, that's nothing. It doesn't consume a lot. Let him pay for it. So I didn't send him money. He called me, Dad, I'm never going to talk to you again. I said, that's good. God bless you. Bye. My wife, why would you say that? He'll never call back. I said, just wait 5 seconds. Brrrt. Hello? Dad, come on, man. Send me some money. Nope. Do you love me? Yes. Then send me money. Nope. I don't love you. I said, I love you too. Bye. Come on, honey, says my wife. Please don't do that. I said, just be patient. Trrrt. Hello? Dad, come on. 500. Nope. 400. Nope. 200. Again, no. $50. No. $20. At least to eat today. No. Come on. I hate you. I'll never talk to you again. That's good. Bye. My wife was crying. She says, he'll never talk to you again. I said, well, he'll get over it. He calls back, come on, Dad, $20 is nothing. I said, well, you used to tell me 500 is nothing, and now you tell me that 20 is something? What can you do with $20? He said, at least some food. I said, go to work, stop spending money on bad things, and then we talk again. Stop getting speeding tickets, go back to school, go back to church, then we talk again. Oh, I'm going to go to my friends. My friends take care of me. I'm going to live with them. I don't need an apartment. I don't need school. I don't need your money. I don't need church. I said, good luck. I said, like the prodigal son, you know, his friends were good when he had money. But when you lose money, you know, when you have money, friends show up like mushrooms after the rain. When you lose money, friends evaporate. He went to his best friend.
Next day, the parents of that friend said, hey, it's time for you to go back. But can I live here? No. So he tried to go to another friend. He said, nah, you cannot sleep here. He tried another one. And then as he was calling them, no one would answer his phone anymore. His friends stopped being friends. Do a test. When we had our business, we had hundreds of friends. When we gave up our business and got into ministry,

They all disappeared. We had only two families left of our friends. What happened to our many friends? And so he instantly lost his friends that he trusted so much and he had so much fun with. So he called me, my friends don't take care of me. I don't have a place to sleep. Go to work. But my work cannot cover much. He worked in a restaurant. He says, my work to wait at the tables, the salary, it's hardly enough to pay the gas to go to work. And moreover, to pay rent and to pay tuition and to pay housing and to pay food and to pay. I said, well, now you started to value the money. We visited him one time there in that time, and he would say, please, please turn off the light. Please, please. I said, oh, you learn to value the electricity and the water and every penny. You know what it means now to work for every penny. It's a good experience, son. Leave me alone. You don't understand. Oh, yes, I do understand. And so he started to understand. He was not able to drive the car because he had no money to pay insurance or to pay, as a matter of fact, gas. And he said, how can I go to work? Like the disciples. You walk. And so he had to learn some lessons. In this time, my wife and I prayed for him. We started with 1 hour every morning. And then we went to 2 hours every morning. And my wife would fast every Wednesday, every week. 1 day a week she would fast. You may say, what do you pray in 2 hours? Well, you don't have to keep asking the same request. But you put him in God's hands and you talk to God about him. And you get the Lord, grab the Lord like Jacob in the night. And you say, I'm not going to let you go before you do something. I am asking you, I am pleading with you. I give you permission, do whatever it takes. But turn him around. And you plead to the Lord. And you stop and you think and you pray again. And you study a little and then you pray again. And you present him and keep him before the Lord. And you don't tell me, you don't know what to say when things are okay. But if your son or your daughter have a car accident and they are in the ER, you don't say a quick prayer, Lord, be with my son and heal him, save his life. When they are in the ER and the doctor tells you that they may not make it after the accident, you know how to pray persistent, fervent prayer, laboring prayer, like Jacob in the night. You labor and you don't let go. And so we prayed that laboring life and death prayer. And we grabbed the Lord and we said, Lord, we did pray anemic before. Lord, be with our son, turn him around. And nothing happened. This time, we are going to grab you and not let you go. And we prayed as Moses prayed, take my name off and save him. As Paul prayed, I would rather be anathema if you would save Israel. As Jesus prayed, Jesus took a risk to lose eternity and his kingdom for the sake of saving you and me. And so we prayed that type of prayer where we gave up self for the sake of him. And so we prayed, and as we started to pray and gave God permission, we said, Lord, please work with him. And if he doesn't turn around, we give you permission, we plead with you to use any type of methods that may work. Do whatever it takes. Well, it took a lot. He started to have car accidents. He had a car accident driving home on Christmas vacation, and he fell asleep, and he hit 6 cars that were parked on the right side of the road. He scratched them in a pretty bad way, all of them, plus his car. And he called me, he said, God saved my life. I fell asleep. I could have hit them with the front in the bumper, the rear end of another car, and probably it would have killed me, but God saved my life. I'm going to turn around. A week later, he called and he said, you know, it was not God. This is what happened. The road was a little inclined, and that's the reason I didn't hit them front, you know, impact. And he said, it was science, not God. And he didn't turn around. Then a few months later, he called. He was on the lake on Sabbath, skiing on water, pulled by a fast boat. And he tried to show off to his friends and to the girls that he is smart. So he tried to flip in the air. But when he was head down and flipping, he lost the handle. And the handle came and hit him in the head behind the right ear and took almost his ear off. And they took him to hospital. And the doctor put the ear back, sewed back the ear. And the doctor told him, 1 inch more to the left, you'd have died instantaneously. So he called me,

Dad, God saved my life. I'm going to turn around. A week later, he gave up. No, I'm not going to. It was not God. It just happened. I'm not going to turn around. And then next vacation, it was next year. It took 2 years, 2 long years that we didn't feel that God is answering, but God kept working. He was coming home again, and it was slick. It was not rain, not snow, somewhere in between. And he was driving over 90 miles per hour, and he fell asleep driving. And as he woke up, he was hitting the concrete foot of a bridge, of a different road, a highway that would go over the interstate. And as he was hitting at that speed, the foot of the bridge, he realized that that impact would be deadly. So he pulled the steering wheel, and the car went spinning for a long time, and then the car flew off the road about 27 feet free fall into a swamp, like a pond with mud and bushes and weeds. And there was a truck, an 18-wheeler, far behind. Praise the Lord, it was not close because it would have hit him. Far, far behind, in the light, with the snow coming, the truck driver saw him spinning and then disappearing. So he called the police and he says, far, it's night, it's like 2 a.m. or 3 a.m., whatever the time was. Far, I could see somebody spinning, but then I saw him no more. And the police came, and for 2, 3, 4 hours, they were looking back and forth, and they could not find him, because until they came, the snow covered the trucks. And they could not find him in the night. Well, the car hit the swamp, and the car started to sink slowly. And after the car got under, the weeds and the bushes got back over. So the police could not see him. He was covered. And in that swamp, in that mud, it started to come inside slowly in the car. And he tried to open the door, but the door, the pressure would not allow it. And he tried to open the window, but the battery, the engine was totally dead, no lights. And he tried to start it, and he tried to push the button. The car was dead. And when the water got to here, he finally started to pray, Lord, please forgive me. And if you save me, I will turn around. And the lights came on. So he lowered the window, and he got to the window, and crawled all the way up to the road. And he saw the police looking for him, and he waved, and they came. And it took altogether about 11 hours to 12 hours with a crane to pull the car out. And he called, Dad, I had an accident, but God saved me. And I said, your mom felt it, because she said he left at this time. He should have been home long ago. Let's pray. Maybe he was involved in an accident with this snow. And he said, God saved me. Well, he got home. Couple of weeks later, I said, it was not God. The battery regenerated. It was just science. And he did not turn around. So we kept praying. Sometimes you get tired praying, but intercessory prayer, you don't give up praying. So we kept praying. And as we kept praying, one Sabbath, he and his foolish friends got together. Instead of going to church, they went in the mountains in Tennessee, and they decided to go four-wheeling. And with the four-wheelers, they tried to go up this mountain, but this mountain was too abrupt, too steep. And they said, we cannot, we need to go around. He says, nah, let me show you how you drive. Everybody watch me. He went back. With speed, he went up the mountain, but it was so steep that it hit a rock, and the four-wheeler tipped over and caught his head between the four-wheeler and the rock and smashed the right side of his head. The helmet shattered. Part of the skull, the bones, shattered. There were bones all over, blood all over, splinters of bone coming through the right eye, at least one that I know from the doctor. Parts, small parts, of the brain that in places could be visible. He was in coma. They took him to hospital. The doctor called and said, we don't know if you'll make it. I called the conference president. I got permission, got in the car with my wife, and we drove from Wisconsin to Tennessee. An 11-hour, more or less, trip in 9 hours and 15, 20 minutes, 9 hours and a half the most. We drove so fast that if they would have stopped us, they would have taken my pilot license because I was flying. And so as we drove all the way, 9 hours and a half or 9 hours and 20 minutes, we prayed. For the first 5 hours, we prayed petition prayer. We said, Lord, save his life.

And we got no answer and no peace. And I was laboring and fighting with the Lord and saying, Lord, why don't you answer? And a Bible verse came in my mind. Who tries to save his life is going to lose it. And who is willing to lose his life will save it. I said, what are you trying to say, Lord? And it came in my mind when Abraham agreed to give up his son. That's when God saved his son. And I said, Lord, I understand that you want me to put you first and not my son. And you want me to put his salvation first and not his life. But that's a tough decision for a parent. But you gave up your son, so I should be willing to give up my son. And that was a tough prayer to pray. If you are a parent, you understand. So I prayed in my mind this prayer, because if I would pray loud, my wife would kill me. So I prayed in my mind. I said, Lord, please save his life. But you are God. You love him more than I love him. You gave Jesus for him. Therefore, do whatever you want. May your will be done. So I am willing to give up his life. If you say it's better for him to go, it's very hard, but I will accept it. I surrender him. I give him up. I put him in your hands. May your will be done. I prayed. I said, Lord, please save his life. But then I said, Lord, nevertheless, may your will be done. However, Lord, that's when you talk about temporary life. When you talk about eternal life, salvation, that I cannot give up. So, Lord, do whatever it takes and save his eternal life. Even if you lose this life, but he needs to be saved. If you want, take my life. Take my eternal life if you want. Do whatever you want to me, but save him. And I'm not going to let you go. I'm willing to give up his temporary life, but not his eternal life. And as I prayed that prayer, when I surrendered him, I had instant peace. I had peace in my heart that God answered my prayer. So I said to my wife, honey, God answered the prayer. I says, is he going to live? I said, I don't know that. Then how did he answer? Because people say God didn't answer if God doesn't answer the way they pray. I said, honey, this is what I prayed. Lord, do whatever you want with his temporary life. I would like him to live. But nevertheless, you are God, not me. So you need to decide, not me. So do whatever you may, your will be done. However, save his eternity. I am praying for his salvation now, not for his temporary life, but for his eternal life. My wife says, please, please, please don't pray that. No, no, no, I want him to live. I said, honey, am I God? When I gave up and I surrendered him and I pressed for his salvation, about half an hour later, we got a phone call from the doctor from Chattanooga, from Erlanger Hospital. And the story is a lot longer. The doctor said the best reconstructive, I don't know how you call it in English, reconstructive surgeon, the best that they have in that hospital. He was in vacation, but it happened that he went to hospital for some papers, and they told him, we have an emergency. Well, I am in vacation. And please take a look. This is a young guy. He is dying. And he said, I'm going to take a look. And he says, we need to operate. And that doctor called and said, Mr. Goya, we thought he would not make it. But this is amazing. We did two CAT scans. There is no brain damage. He will make it. He may be paralyzed. He may be blind. I don't know yet. He may look ugly. I don't know yet. But so far we can tell you that he will live. I said, praise the Lord. When you surrender and you are ready to give up, then God answered. More than we ask, we ask for his eternal life now, for his salvation. But God answered the other prayer too. And we started to praise the Lord, and we said, whatever he decides, we'll trust in him and accept it. Because God loves us, and he knows best what we need. And so, this life is so short anyway. We are looking for eternal life, not for this life. Or we should

as Christians. All people of faith in the past have been looking and hoping and waiting for eternity, for that country. Shouldn't we, if we are Christians? And so we praise the Lord. But then we got another phone call. Mr. Goya, we did CAT scan on the eye. The optical nerve has no damage. So he has 20/20 vision. We'll do a surgery on the eye, and he's going to recover his sight. He's not blind. He will not be blind. Praise the Lord. Mr. Goya, another phone call. We analyzed the brain. He is not going to be paralyzed. No nerve, motor, or however they call them, nerve was touched. He will not be paralyzed. I said, wonderful. And then we got another phone call. We are going to do 5 plastic surgeries and try to reconstruct him on the right side to match the left side with titanium plates. And we are going to put 5 titanium plates to recover everything and work with the skin. And we hope to make him as good as possible. Now, you did see the pictures in the beginning. Did you see anything? In fact, it seems to me that he looks better than before. I mean, very handsome. And so they did several surgeries. We got to Chattanooga, and he was after surgery, and his face all bandages. And we waited several hours until he woke up, and only the left eye, everything bandages, but the left eye, you could see a hole and see the left eye. And when he woke up, he says, Dad, am I alive? I said, son, we are Adventists. We believe that dead people don't talk. If you talk, you are alive. Dad, am I going to be paralyzed? I said, unfortunately not. He says, why unfortunately? Because now you can do stupid stuff again. Dad, do I have brain damage? I said, son, that would be absolutely impossible for you. Why? Because you don't have a brain. How could you have brain damage? What's wrong with you to go up the mountain? Do you have a brain? Don't make me laugh. It hurts. Don't make me laugh. Dad, I know God saved me, and I hated you for praying for me. Because the more you pray, the more these things happen. And every time I knew that God is trying to stop me and to wake me up and to turn me around, and every time I knew that I must change, but I had no strength to change because I hate what I do, but in the same time, I love what I do. And there is a war in me, and I cannot get victory, and I try to change, and I have no power. What can I do? I said, son, that's what Paul says. I don't do what I want. I do what I hate. Who is going to save me from this body of death? Who is going to help me? And then he says, praise be to God. I can do all things in Christ. You cannot do it, son. Stop trying to change yourself. You cannot do it in your power. Then what should I do, Dad, to change? Son, your war is not to get victory over Satan. You don't have that power. Your war is to be filled with God's presence continually, because when you are in God, Satan and God just don't live together in the same apartment. They are no friends. When God comes in, Satan goes out. That's the best way to cast out darkness. You don't fight darkness. You turn on the light and darkness goes away. Son, the way to fight, you need to invite Jesus daily, and you need to say, Lord, I cannot do it. I'm hopeless. And you need to acknowledge your situation and say, but you can do it, Lord. Please come into my heart today. Do whatever it takes. I give you permission to work with me. If it takes surgeries, do surgeries. If it takes accidents, I give you permission, regardless how much it hurts. I give you, work with me, Lord. Don't let me depart again. Because without

in order to believe. You just need to trust and obey. You need to invite God in your life. And that's what we have been praying for you for the last 2 years, son. I said, let's pray together. He said, you pray for me. I said, no, I've been praying for you for 2 years and I will keep praying for you all my life. It's time for you to pray. But I don't know what to say. Exactly what we talked. He prayed the shortest prayer ever. Lord, I'm so sorry. And Lord, I cannot do it. Please come into my life. Amen. I said, praise the Lord. That's a good beginning. Now, son, you have to pray that prayer tomorrow too and every day. As long as you pray that prayer, you are safe. Because the more you invite God, the less Satan has power over you. And the more you are filled with God, the farther away from Satan you are. And the more you pray and the more you study, the more God will transform you. He got out of hospital. He looks better than before. But he, aware that in his power cannot change, started to pray that prayer every day. And he started to study every day. And he would put the clock to wake him up at 5. But then after a while, after a couple of weeks, he says, I don't even need the clock. He wakes up early and prays and studies. And he would send us messages on the telephone every day with paragraphs. This is what I studied today. It's powerful. This is what God did for me. This is my experience. This is how God answered my prayer. So many experiences. Involved in the church. Back to school, finish school, work, family. A wonderful kid, a wonderful Christian. But prayer was not one anemic prayer. Lord, be with my son. It was 2 years of laboring, dedicated, surrendering prayer. How do you pray? How do you pray consistent, dedicated, genuine, fervent prayer? Commitment to prayer. The disciples, says in the book of Acts, they were dedicated, committed to prayer. Prayer is not something that you just say it. It's something that you commit to it. People want big answers with small prayers. It just doesn't work that way. You want a big answer, you need to pray big prayers. And so our time is up. But we'll continue this next time. Go into the steps as you pray, what happens to you. Because prayer leads to this, and this leads to that. And prayer that leads to a close relationship with God will take care of the other things. When you pray, and through prayer I'm not only meaning to talk, but prayer and study go together. When you pray and study, not as a duty, but profoundly, like not when you eat a little and spit it, but when you digest it and swallow it, and it goes into your veins, it goes into your cells. When you pray and study and think it, you digest it. You eat it. Prayer is going to improve your spiritual life. It's going to grow you not only in relationship with God, but in faith, in peace, in victory, and making you an influence for others. And prayer would lead to the next, and then another step, and then another step, and it will take care of all the others that would follow as a natural consequence, as a natural result. Therefore, it is essential in your victory, in your growth process, to be dedicated to prayer. Let's close with a prayer. Father in heaven, what a privilege to pray. When we pray, we don't just say a few words. We come in your presence. We come in the presence of God. And we have the unbelievable opportunity to talk to you, the God of the universe. And so many times, we pray anemic duty prayers in hurry, and we don't value the blessing, the privilege of prayer. All things come from your hand. Therefore, all things come through prayer. Therefore, prayer is the greatest blessing, to know you and to be connected with you. Father, help us to value, love prayer, to exercise real, continual, without ceasing, prayer, commitment to prayer. We pray in Jesus' name and thank you. Amen.

Their crime is that they want Christ and Christ alone to the exclusion of all others. Syncretism is not a worthy compromise to them. So if you say, I will not compromise, I will not accept two forms of worship because there's only one that's prescribed in the word, you're going to be persecuted. They might throw you out of your church. They might say, we don't want people of your ilk.

Let's begin with prayer. Father in heaven, we thank you so much for your goodness. Lord, we are not worthy to call ourselves your children, but you have forgiven us, you have redeemed us. And Lord, as we think about our standing in your kingdom, as we are citizens of heaven, give us wisdom in this area of media. As we look at information from science, from the Bible, from writers from the past, we just ask that you'd give us humility, that we might hear your voice, that a speaker's opinion or our own thoughts and preferences would all be set aside, that we might do your will and your will alone. In Jesus' name, amen. Welcome to the Media on the Brain seminar. This is a 6-part experience. We're going to be going on quite

journey together. We're going to cover basically everything that I could find any information on in this area of media. We're going to talk about TV and movies, Hollywood, video gaming, the advertising industry. We'll even talk a little bit about pornography, spectator sports, Facebook

0: that I am just like everybody else when it comes to media. I've lived fully immersed in the entertainment culture of America. In fact, one of my grandfathers, was one of the early salesmen bringing Zenith televisions to America in the 1950s. So I guess it's in my blood, it's in my very DNA that I might be interested in this very topic of media. And growing up, me and my siblings, we sat in front of the television for hours and played Nintendo for hours on end. Going on into my teen years, I actually played in a punk rock band. I'll talk more about that later when we get to the music section of the seminar. And in my college years, it was music, music, music, downloading endless hours of music off Napster for free back in the heyday of that in the early 2000s. Well, in the 2000s, when I got married to my wife, for 5, 6, 7, 8 years of our marriage, we did little else other than watch movies and go to various forms of entertainment of worldly things for our dates and for our fun together. So I've lived on both sides of this, but really, I'm not an exception in that. That's the norm. To live in this immersed media culture is pretty much what everybody in America has done for many years. In fact, if you look at what the research has uncovered, I had a chance to talk to George Barna. He is the most prominent collector of data and research for the Christian church in America today. And he had this to say when I spoke with him about the subject of media. According to his surveys, media exposure has become America's most widespread and serious addiction. Now, that's a strong word for a fact-based, research-based person to use in talking about media. But I had a chance to interview George Barna, and here's what he had to say on the phone to me.
1: But I was intrigued by some of the numbers we have showing the amount of time that people devote to different forms of media, and was wondering just how deeply held a need this has become in most people's lives. So I got in touch with the American Psychiatric Association and talked with them about the notion of addiction and how they define an addiction so that ultimately it can be measured. What we discovered is that there are 6 different criteria that the American Psychiatric Association identifies as being indicative of an addiction. If you have 2 or more of those in place, then you're said to have an addiction to that item that you're measuring. And so I took those same criteria, went back and did a national survey among a random sample of the American population, there a couple of times actually, and what we wanted to try to find out was whether or not Americans are so in love with media, so dependent upon media, that has actually become an addiction. And what we discovered is that a majority of Americans actually qualify for having an addiction to media use or media exposure. In fact, when we looked at other data about other addictions in our country, what we came to find is that addiction to media exposure is the most widespread addiction in American society today.
0: The majority of Americans actually have an addiction to these media. And this is why my wife and I started this ministry. We began Belt of Truth Ministries in 2012 on the heels of the Media on the Brain seminar being presented at the Michigan camp meeting. And we've said we need to devote our efforts to sharing information with as many people as possible so that we can make good decisions for ourselves. I would never want to stand up in front of an audience and say, this is what you need to do with your life. It's not my place, but it is my place to share information as a teacher. I teach young people and now I teach adults because I want people to know what so few people know and so few people are talking about in the area of media and entertainment. And that's what this 6-part seminar is all about. But before I go further on that, I should mention that the beltoftruthministries.com website features other items as well as we take this on. My goal actually is to stop preaching the Media on the Brain seminar eventually because everybody has the information they need. And we can begin sharing other things like the Raising the Remnant seminar webinar, which is coming out this summer of 2013. George Barna also has some very interesting research that he has done in the area of parenting. What are the successful parents doing different than everybody else? So this topic of media and entertainment really is just a ramp on up to the question of how then can we raise our children differently than the norm in America today. We're taking on the issue of pornography in 2014, as well as doing a seminar, a long seminar series, 20 parts, called The One

0: true story, and I'll talk about that a little bit more later. But I want to start with some statistics on actually how much media we are consuming in America today. It's one thing to listen to George Barna tell us that it is the most serious and widespread addiction, but how serious, how widespread? Take a look at this video clip.
1: According to recent studies, the average person in the U.S. watches 4.7 hours of TV each day. That equals 33 hours a week, or 142 hours a month. That equals 1,704 hours a year, or 71 days out of a year. The average person spends 2 hours on the internet each day. That means 14 hours a week, or 61 hours a month, 728 hours a year, or 30 days out of the year. The average person spends 7.5 hours playing video games each week. That equals 32 hours a month, or 390 hours a year. Now, if we were to take a 24-hour period and take those averages, of course, we need to factor in sleep. Everybody needs at least 8 hours of sleep, they say, although we rarely get that much. And most everybody either works or goes to school, and that on average takes up about 8 hours. If you add then the 4.7 hours of television per day, the 2 hours of internet, and the 1 hour of playing video games, you begin to ask the question, is this truly living life? Did you know on average there are more TVs per household in the U.S. than children per household? In fact, it's 2.75 TVs per household and 2.57 total people per household. 50% of American homes have three or more working televisions. And it is said by the age of six, the average American child will have spent more time watching television than he will spend speaking to his parents in an entire lifetime.
0: Now, if that's not a sad statistic, I don't know what is. Going on with some more facts, America is absolutely baptized in entertainment. Kids aged 2 to 5 are now spending 32 hours a week on average in front of the television. These are toddlers, preschoolers, the smallest of children, 32 hours. More on them in a minute. Ages 8 to 18 are spending 5 hours a day, just under 5 hours a day, on TV and movies. And in addition to that, 2.5 hours listening to the popular music styles of the day. According to some studies, actually, it's up to 6 hours if you account for multitasking, listening to music while doing other things. And the average young person racks up 10,000 hours of video gaming by the age of 21. Now that's a lot, but if you isolate out the 5 million gamers in the United States who are playing the most video games, we're looking at actually 40 hours a week of video gaming that 5 million Americans are engaged in. These are serious statistics. If you add spectator sports to all of this, we're looking at the average college-age boy viewing 8 hours a week of televised sports. And if half of them are watching sports, which is just a guess, when I was in college, we didn't all watch sports. So let's just say half of them are watching sports. That would be 16 hours a week for the average spectator sports watching college student. These are some serious statistics for America, but many Christians want to know, how about our church? How about Christian young people? What are the statistics like there? Well, I couldn't find any formal studies in that area, so I conducted one. I happened to be a teacher at a Christian school, and I asked the students anonymously report how much TV, movies, and video gaming you engaged in over spring break on a typical day. And we're looking at actually 4 hours a day of just those, TV, movies, and gaming alone. So that doesn't account for Facebook time, pornography use, meaningless internet surfing, worldly music, just TV, movies, and gaming. It was 4 hours a week. Then I asked them about their spiritual pursuits, Bible study, prayer, 10 minutes a day. That's a 25-to-1 ratio of worldly food to spiritual food. And that got me thinking about food. I did a little digging on the American diet. What kind of diet are we consuming? This is the American diet right here, pretty much, isn't it? Actually, we're consuming that exact same ratio of calories in our food diet.

25 unhealthy calories to every one healthy calorie that Americans are consuming today. It's an interesting coincidence. It's 25 to 1 also. But it's very instructive to us. We know how this diet is affecting us physically. We know it's causing cancer, heart disease, diabetes. We're dying from this diet. But do we know yet? This is my question. Do we know how this diet of media is affecting us spiritually? I believe it's killing us spiritually, just as this food diet is killing us physically. And that's why the Media on the Brain seminar is such an important piece of the puzzle, in my view. We're going to be going through 6 sessions. The first one is called Conformed or Transformed, TV, the Brain, and the Science of Salvation. That one we will begin momentarily. Then we'll go into session 2. By beholding, we become slaves to the high priests of a new religious order. Part 3 is the Spirit of the Music Industry, how one man transformed American culture. So by the end of part 2 and part 3, you will see the spiritual agenda in the entertainment industry. You will see how just saturated with satanic principles the music industry and Hollywood and the advertising industry are today. We'll go on to disc 4 and have a second part on music. Music was such an important part in my life. I've got 2 sessions on it. It's called Musical Manipulation, How Satan Will Use Music to Deceive the Last Day Masses. In fact, this one isn't so much about what's happening in the music industry, but we're actually going to look at music itself. What kind of effect does music have upon mind and character and physiology? Part 5 is called The Counterfeit Reality. This is a very important one for many people in America who are absolutely captured and addicted by the 2 most potent and fierce addictions in media, and that's gaming and pornography. We'll round out the seminar with Part 6, The Pleasure Trap, why we're bored by the Bible and have no time to read it. That's one of my favorite ones to present. We'll look at some very important spiritual principles on how to escape media addiction. So let's begin with part 1. That was a rather long introduction, but we have to now dig in and ask ourselves, are we being conformed or transformed? And that's our Bible text, Romans 12:2. Do not be conformed to the pattern of this world, but be transformed by the renewing of your mind. By the renewing of your mind. We're going to look a little bit into salvation in this session. We need to demystify how we view salvation. We're going to look at the spiritual organ of our body, the brain, understanding how my mind actually plays into this issue of salvation. More on that in a minute, but I want to begin with the American Academy of Pediatrics. They came out with a recommendation that most parents do not know about, because most parents are not following this recommendation. But they actually suggested that children under 2 watch 0 hours of television. No television for children under 2, the American Academy of Pediatrics has suggested. And this is a very mild recommendation, actually. There are many psychiatrists and psychologists that are saying up to age 6, 7, 8, no TV. And they're talking about of a theatrical style nature. We're going to talk about that more in a minute. But France, the government of France has gone even further than the American Academy of Pediatrics. The government of France made it illegal. They banned television broadcasting aimed at children under 3. It's illegal on the public airwaves in France to broadcast television that is aimed at children under the age of 3. Now, why would France take a strong stand like this to make it illegal? Why would the American Academy of Pediatrics suggest 0 television for the little ones? Let's study the brain for just a brief minute. Many of you probably are familiar with the frontal lobe of the brain. Let's go over just a review of what happens in this very, very important area of the brain. The frontal lobe is where you engage in your spirituality, your morality, the will. This is, according to secular psychologists, this is what happens in the frontal lobe. We would say that's the most important things in our lives. In addition to that, the frontal lobe is where you engage in reason, where your conscience is housed. Also, the frontal lobe is where the seat of judgment and decision-making is. So when you exercise sound judgment after you reason something out, and you have the self-control, the will, the decision-making, all frontal lobe activities. Prayer and worship take place there in the frontal lobe. Discerning spiritual truth as well. And then last of all, empathy. That means having compassion for other people. And altruism. That means doing good for others even if it doesn't benefit me. And this is all from secular people. They would say all of these matters take place in the frontal lobe. And as a Christian, I firmly agree. These are the most important areas of the brain. You know, the Bible actually talked about the frontal lobe. It didn't say

frontal lobe, of course, but in Isaiah 1:18 it says, "Come, let us reason together." The fruit of the Spirit is self-control. And love your neighbor as yourself. There's that altruism piece. So you see the frontal lobe being a biblical, very important area to have strong in our lives. But there's another area of the brain that is often not as often talked about as the frontal lobe, and it's called the limbic system. Now you'll see a bunch of different animals up on the screen. The rabbit, the cat, the monkey brain, and the human brain. Do you notice something different about the three mammals at the top versus the human brain? The limbic system is in black, and the human limbic system is far smaller than the animal limbic systems. This is, by the way, a very, very helpful thing as I think, are we any different than the animals? Did we just evolve from monkeys? Absolutely not. If you look at all the animals and their brains, there is a giant leap from the most intelligent animal to the next most intelligent being, and that is the human. Little increments from each animal to each animal to each animal. And then when you get to the human being, a huge leap of intelligence in the cerebral cortex, which is the white part of the brain on the screen. Well, let's talk about this limbic system, because we do have this more animalistic nature within us. It's part of our fallen nature. Scientists call the limbic system the lizard brain. Now, I don't believe we evolved from lizards, but I do believe that this is the area of the brain. Science has shown that it's the area of the brain where our more base passions are seated, like the fight or flight mechanism. So fear, or running away in fear, or fighting, aggression, these things come out of the limbic system. The appetite for food or for sex, that's also housed there in the limbic system. Basically, if you have a limbic system that's very strong and in control, you're going to have a lot of fear, stress, lust, impulses, worry, anxiety, anger, irritability, negativity, and aggression. Now, I don't know a lot of people that want to have all of that in control in their lives. We want that other stuff from the frontal lobe. We want to love others, have compassion, have self-control, reason properly, have sound judgment. All of those things from the frontal lobe we want stronger. And these emotions and these feelings we want to be tamed. Now, I should mention before going on that the limbic system is not... it's not of the devil. God created us with that area of the brain. And so I'm trying to think, how would that have functioned in, say, the Garden of Eden before the fall? And I think about, let's say there's the tree of the knowledge of good and evil. And Eve thinks, you know, one day, hey, maybe I'll walk over there. And she starts walking toward the tree that God told her not to eat from. And then there's this limbic impulse, fear. And it's a healthy, holy fear, because she's supposed to go, whoa, whoa, whoa, wait a minute. A little alarm bell goes off in her brain, a little bit of a red flag. That limbic impulse of fear, then she can elevate to the higher powers of the reason and go, I wonder if that's a good thing for me to go to that tree or not. Then she can exercise self-control with the frontal lobe and walk away from the tree. So the limbic system plays a role. I don't want to say that the limbic system is all evil, but we don't want these things in control, right? We don't want those things to govern our lives. We want them completely tamed. Now, what does this have to do with media, you might be wondering? First of all, the limbic system is mentioned in the Bible too. Philippians 3:19 says their God is their stomach. That's that appetite, the desire for fleshly things. In fact, the Galatians

But at the same time, imagine you have a switch in your limbic system. That one turns on because theatrical style television is designed to produce a limbic impulse of some kind. So maybe that impulse is that maybe it's a film that makes you angry, or a show that makes you fearful, or of a TV program that makes you feel aggressive or lustful or sad or some sort of emotional impulse. Maybe it's just ridiculous amusement where you've been told you're not supposed to think about it. Have you ever heard people say that about watching TV? You go, well, this doesn't actually make any sense, or why is that funny? Ah, you're not supposed to think about it. So you're supposed to be led by the filmmaker into this limbic experience, this experience of anger, fear, aggression, lust, sadness, amusement, you name it. Think of the different genres of movies. They're all falling into some limbic experience. Well, let's think about then, what are the long-term effects going to be of this entertainment? If you are taking a look at Galatians 6:8, you know we have known this for centuries. The Bible says, for one who sows to his own flesh, let's put limbic system in there, for one who sows to his own limbic system will from that limbic system reap corruption. That means destruction. In other words, it's going to start to destroy you spiritually if you're sowing to the sinful nature. But the one who sows to the Spirit will reap from the Spirit eternal life. Well, let's look at it as a visual image here. Frontal lobe, limbic system. Imagine that every time you turn on your television, you are exercising your limbic system and you are leaving your frontal lobe off. That is what's happening. Imagine it's like exercising. What happens to an arm that is exercised over and over again for hours a day, every day? What happens to an arm that is left in a sling for hours a day doing nothing? What's going to happen? We're going to have a stronger limbic system and a weaker frontal lobe. This is what the science has uncovered in recent years. Hence, France and the American Academy of Pediatrics and other psychiatrists saying, we've got to take this thing very, very seriously, the effect that this is going to have on the developing brain. Centerwall did a study back in the 1970s and 80s and 90s. They took a look at television and its entrance into a society. Now, I don't know if anybody here was around in the 1950s. I sure wasn't. But that was when television first came in. I mentioned my grandfather being one of the salesmen bringing televisions to American homes. Well, Centerwall took a look at the timing of when television came in and compared that with murder rates in both the United States and Canada. He took both societies because the societies are very different, right? They have different gun control laws, different socioeconomic factors, different demographic factors. And what he found was immediately after the introduction of television into American society, the murder rate doubled. And Canadian society, the murder rate doubled. Now that puzzled these researchers. They were trying to think about what could be the uniting common factors that might cause this doubling in the murder rate, both within 15 years of when the television was introduced into society. Well, they made a prediction. They said, if this trend holds true, South Africa will also experience a doubling in the murder rate after television is introduced into their society. They got television much later, South Africa did, 1975. And they predicted, we're going to see a doubling in the murder rate immediately after the entrance of television into South African society. Now, by the way, before I continue, I should ask, what kind of television were we watching in America in the 1950s? Was it Terminator and super violent stuff? It was shows like Leave It to Beaver and Lassie. You know, I grew up watching some of that on the reruns. Very innocuous, not violent, not morally harmful stuff. But we were watching it, and it had took its toll on society. Well, let's take a look at what happened in South Africa. Murder rates were steady in South Africa while they were doubling in America and Canada. What happens in South Africa is exactly the same thing happened. They predicted it. The murder rate doubled in South Africa immediately after the introduction of television. Now, what in the world? How can we make sense of this? How does Leave It to Beaver and Lassie cause a murder rate to double? It sounds almost silly and ridiculous. Well, if you think about the brain, you think about the frontal lobe being the area of self-control, the limbic system being the area of impulsive behavior and aggression and all these other things. Think about it as a spectrum. On one end of the spectrum, you have self-control, and on the other end of the spectrum, you have impulsive behavior. Now, everybody is born and raised in their world with nature and nurture, landing at a certain spot in their life as a young person. And maybe they had a tough childhood and they were down here, and bad genetics. Or maybe they had really loving parents, really nurturing environment,

0: And they were a person of very, very much self-control. Well, what television did, no matter where you were on the spectrum, it moved you over one notch. Because remember, the frontal lobe is damaged, the limbic system is enhanced, and so we go from self-control to impulsive behavior. It doesn't make everybody in society a murderer. Let's say you're driving down the road and somebody cuts you off, and otherwise you would have had a lot of self-control. You would have breathed deeply and prayed for them. Well, you've gone one notch over now with the retraining of your brain with television, and you grip the steering wheel, you kind of grit your teeth and glare at them. Now, if you would have done that, you moved one notch over to here, and you lay on the horn. If you would have been somebody who laid on the horn, television has retrained your brain, your upbringing, you move one notch over, and you step on the gas, and you're doing some kind of dangerous activity, riding right up on his bumper. If you would have done that, you're screaming at the top of your lungs every word under the sun and gestures with your hands and everything, and you're just flipping out. Now, the person who would have done that, trained with television the way that we have in the past half century plus, he moves over one notch, and he's the one that pulls out the gun and shoots the guy. So don't think that television makes everybody go out and murder somebody, but it puts people who are on the edge over the edge, you follow? So everybody has gone in the wrong direction. We want to be going in this direction, and the media has trained our brains to go in that direction. Let's take a look at the research from Dr. Dimitri Christakis, who's also studied the area, this very area of children and television.
1: I am a pediatrician, a researcher, and a parent, and I became those things in that order. And the reason the sequencing is important is because even though I was a doctor who took care of children for a while, and I was a researcher who studied ways to keep them healthy, it wasn't until I became a parent that I got interested in, some might even say obsessed with, early learning. Now, why do these early experiences matter? The typical newborn brain is 333 grams. And in the first 2 years of life, it actually triples in size. It's an extraordinary period of brain growth, unparalleled over the life course. And you can see that here. Here is both brain growth over the lifespan, and you can see how steep the rise is early on. And it continues to grow until about age 20, and I'll let you guys in the audience find yourselves over on the right there. And see why you had such a hard time finding your car keys this morning. Now, we know from decades of research that too little stimulation early on is bad for brain development. I show you here two PET scans. Now, PET scans are measures of brain function. The brighter colors show more brain activity. And on the left is a PET scan of a normal kindergartner. And on the right is a PET scan of a child who was raised in a horribly neglected environment. This is actually a PET scan from a child who was raised in a Romanian orphanage and was profoundly neglected early in life. And you'll notice that there are areas of his brain that show no activity at all. It didn't develop as a result of too little stimulation. Now, this is a horrific example of too little stimulation and the untoward consequences of it. But the question we've had in our lab for some time is, what about too much? Is it actually possible to overstimulate the developing brain, or more appropriately, to inappropriately stimulate the developing brain in ways that are actually not beneficial but harmful? And this is important because we're technologizing childhood today in a way that's unprecedented. In 1970, the average age at which children began to watch television regularly was 4 years, like this cute little girl here. And today, based on research that we've done, it's 4 months. It's not just how early they watch, but how much they watch. The typical child before the age of 5 is watching about 4.5 hours of TV a day. That represents as much as 40% of their waking hours. Which brings us to Baby Einstein. Now, many of you probably have not seen Baby Einstein, but I will show you a random 20-second clip from Baby Einstein Day on the Farm, and here it is.

Exhausting day on the farm since John Steinbeck's Grapes of Wrath. And of course, it's nothing like being on a real farm, right? Adults watching this find it discombobulating because your mind is trying to make a coherent narrative out of this, and there is no coherent narrative. It jumps all over the place. But babies aren't trying to make a coherent narrative out of it. They're not capable of doing that. It's all of that screen change, all of that stimulation that's keeping them actually engaged in the screen. So we've had for a while what we call the overstimulation hypothesis, which is that prolonged exposure to this rapid image change during this critical window of brain development would precondition the mind to expect high levels of input, and that would lead to inattention in later life. So you watch enough Baby Einstein Day on the Farm as a baby, and when you go to a farm as a school-aged child, it's boring. It's too slow. How come there's no sheep suddenly popping into my face? How come there's no marionette going back and forth? Why do I have to walk from here to there? That's the general idea, that you're conditioning the mind to that reality, which doesn't actually exist. And we tested this some years ago, and what we found was that the more television children watched before age 3, the more likely they were to actually have attentional problems at school age. Specifically, for each hour that they watched before the age of 3, their chances of having attentional problems was increased by about 10%. So a child who watched 2 hours of TV a day before the age of 3 would be 20% more likely to have attention problems compared to a child who watched none. Now, what else did we find? We found that the more cognitive stimulation children received, and we measured cognitive stimulation in terms of how often parents read to their child, how often they took them to the museum, how often they sang to them, we found that cognitive stimulation reduced the chances of attentional problems later in life. In fact, each hour of cognitive stimulation reduced them by about 30%. So if you will, these are two sides of the same coin. There are certain things that we can do early on in our children's lives that enhance their ability to pay attention, and certain things that we can do early on that actually impede them. Now, if our hypothesis was right, that it's based on the pacing of the programs, and you might imagine that what children watch actually is important. And so content would be key. And I'll give you two examples of content to illustrate that point. The first is the Powerpuff Girls movie. The right mix of sugar and spice for a satisfying rush. I don't know how many of you have seen that, but here's a scene from that.

0: Okay, so that was, again, you can see a lot of rapid sequencing. In fact, this was the first movie that was ever rated PG for nonstop frenetic animated action. I'm not making it up. That's the back of the box there. Now, I want to contrast that with something that I'm sure you're all very familiar with. It really needs no introduction, but this is a clip from Mr. Rogers for you to watch.
1: Hi, Aud.
2: Oh, hi, Grant. I'm fine. How are you?
1: Good, thanks. I brought my television neighbor to see what a restaurant was like.
2: Oh, I'm so glad. Can I show you a table?
1: Certainly.
2: I'm awfully busy today. One of the waitresses is ill.
1: I see.
2: So I'm sort of doing double duty. How about this?
1: This is fine. Thank
2: Grant,
1: you very much.
2: Sit down and I'll be right back.
1: All right. When you come to a restaurant, usually somebody shows you what table you're supposed to sit at. And one of the first things you do is to put your napkin either on your lap or up here. And then, well, this is the way a table is set.
0: So... Fred Rogers invented reality TV. He's not credited with it. Actually, it's not reality, right? It's even slower paced than reality. The waitress says, I'm awfully busy, but she doesn't seem the least bit hurried. So you can see that there are very, very real differences in pacing. And when we followed up our study with a subsequent experiment to look at what children actually watch, what you see is that educational programs like Mr. Rogers pose no increased risk of attentional problems. Entertainment programs

0: like the Powerpuff Girls movie, increase the chances by about 60%. And violent programming, which I didn't show you, increases it even by more than 100%. And violent programs are typically even more rapidly sequenced. Now, in the last year, we've been building actually a mouse model of television viewing in my lab. And you are now watching Mouse TV here. The sounds are from the Cartoon Network, and the lights are basically photorhythmically generated by those sounds. This is what it looks like. These are the TV lounges here that the mice live in. And they have speakers above and lights around them. And what we do is we start about 10 days of life, and these mice watch TV 6 hours a day for 42 days. It's basically their entire childhood spent in front of a television, which is not uncommon these days for some children even. And then 10 days later, we actually assess their behavior in a few ways I want to show with you. The first test we do measures their activity and risk-taking. Now, we do what's called the open field test. Now, mice have two kind of competing instincts. You'll see them here. One is to avoid being in the middle of anything, because, of course, mice have very few friends, and being in the middle of this open field is risky. But, of course, they have a competing interest, instinct to forage for food, so at some point they do need to go into the middle and explore their environment. Now, we put these mice in here and test them, and we exploit the fact that it's a white mouse on a black background, and with a computer above, we can actually track their movement. And you can see on the left is sort of a normal mouse spending most of its time around the perimeter. But look at the one on the right. Notice how much time it spends in the middle, but also notice just how much general activity this mouse is actually exhibiting. So this is both a hyperactive and a risk-taking mouse. And when we look at our overstimulated compared to our control mice, we find that the overstimulated mice spend more time in the center, and they enter the center more than the regular mice do. The next test we do is what's called the novel object recognition, and this tests short-term memory and learning. We put a mouse in a box with two objects, and the mouse will explore both of them, get to know them, if you will. And then we take the mouse out, and an hour later we replace one object with a novel object, and we see how much time the mouse spends on each object. Now, the mouse that is learning, that has good short-term memory, will spend more time on the novel object, and you can see that here, as opposed to the one on the right, which is spending the same amount of time with both objects. And what did we find? Well, we found that our control mice, our normal mice, spend 75% of their time with a novel object. But look at what our TV viewing, our overstimulated mice did. They spent the exact same amount of time. It was as if they couldn't distinguish the two objects or they didn't care. But one way or another, they were not learning. They were not acting like normal mice. So I want to conclude by impressing on you that early childhood is very important for children and for mice, and is critical to their development. And we need more real-time play today and less fast-paced media, particularly for young children. It's vitally important that we have that, because if we change the beginning of the story, we change the whole story. Thank you very, very much.
1: So the science is very much confirming everything that we knew from the Bible. And in fact, these two books on television, The Plug-In Drug and Remotely Controlled, have done a good job collating and collecting all of the many, many different studies. There have been thousands of studies, actually, that have been done on the effects of television. Interesting that we don't hear about them on television. But nonetheless, I want to go through just a few of them. What has the science uncovered about the effects of television? First of all, TV viewing is a major cause of depression. TV viewing decreases academic achievement. It inhibits speech development. It decreases reading comprehension. It increases the likelihood of children developing ADHD, and Christakis has just confirmed that one. And there are many studies backing up all of these things. Continuing on, TV viewing decreases creativity and imagination. Now, this is an especially interesting one to me, because we had a well-meaning, beloved friend of ours say, you know, Cammie and Scott, you guys really need to think about letting little Levi watch some television, you know, little kid stuff, because then he can develop an imagination and be more creative. And I'm going, no, actually, the studies say the opposite, because you're in this passive mode. It trains the mind to not be creative. Creative and imaginative. Quite the opposite. TV viewing decreases the ability to succeed, causes vision problems, makes you less likely to exercise, causes emotional problems, including in some cases PTSD. And thinking about that in terms of the limbic system, that's where the emotions are very much

coming out of those emotional impulses. In the 1980s, this is a very interesting one. Households that acquired cable TV, counties that got the cable first in the 1980s, saw spikes in autism. Now, there's a lot of debate about what causes autism. TV apparently may be a contributing factor in a risk, higher risk of autism. TV makes you eat more, makes you crave sugary foods, causes obesity, increases children's chances of becoming alcoholics later in life. There's a whole other slide. TV viewing makes men feel less in love with their partners, makes women feel less deserving of being loved. And that's probably no surprise when women are constantly bombarded with images of what the proper look of beauty is supposed to look like, and every woman looks in the mirror, it doesn't look like the airbrushed, computer-generated woman that they've seen on the magazine cover. It starts to affect your psyche. And in fact, my wife can tell you to her testimony. Part of her story is when we came out of being constantly immersed in media, she started to feel little bit better about herself, not in a prideful way, but in a less self-deprecating kind of way. It makes families spend less time together. It increases the divorce rate, increases negative moods, increases copycat suicides, lowers self-esteem and confidence, increases the desire for cosmetic surgical procedures, reduces athletic performance, causes Alzheimer's disease. Now, that's an especially interesting one. Dr. Friedman, who did that study, said the reason for this is when you're watching television, you're in a passive, semi-conscious state when you're watching that TV. You're not in the active mode of consciousness when your brain is exercised. So you're going to have less, you're going to have more atrophy, basically, in neural circuitry. TV viewing stresses the body. It causes sleep deprivation. It has doubled the murder rate in Western societies. We already covered that one. That was the Centerwall study. It stunts the development of children's brains. And Dr. Christakis has talked about that. I've showed you American Academy of Pediatrics, France. But I want to pause just for a second on this children's brain issue. We now know, the latest research on the brain is that the human brain, the adult brain, is always changing. It's always developing, responding to new stimuli, new environmental, new experiences, new choices that you make. You can literally be changing your brain chemistry all the time. So the brain is always developing. So in other words, if it's bad for children's brains, it's also bad for the adult brain. So this whole thing about don't have kids watching it, really, that's a little bit outdated. The latest science is showing the adult brain is very malleable. They call it brain plasticity, and we'll talk about that more in session 5 and 6. TV viewing damages the brains of both children, there it is, and adults. And this is a very interesting one. It decreases your lifespan. Have you ever heard of how they look at the lifespan of the average smoker? And they see that for every cigarette that the smoker smoked, it takes 11 minutes off of his life. Because the average smoker lives less long because they die of lung cancer and other problems. Well, same thing with TV. They look at the average TV viewer's lifespan, how much television they watch, and every hour takes 22 minutes on average off your life. Now, that's twice as bad as cigarettes. So if we're going to have strong statements from the Surgeon General and have a, you know, religious message about health and be interested in health, TV viewing, 1 hour of TV is twice as bad as a cigarette. Think about that. That's very serious. And we thought we wasted only an hour watching TV. We actually wasted an hour and 22 minutes of our lives. So there is no doubt what the science has discovered about television. The verdict is in, and it's very clear. But I have to pause, got to hit the brakes for a second. Think about everything we've covered in the first portion of this session. Have we said anything about the moral content of the films we're watching and the movies and TV? No. These things affect the brain regardless of the moral content or immoral content of what we're watching. It's just the sheer form of media itself, the flashing of the television, this frequent scene changes, the limbic system enhancing, frontal lobe suppressing effects of this media that actually has these effects. But that doesn't mean morality isn't an issue. I think when we look at the content, it's going to take it to a whole new level of scary. Think about these statistics. The average child by the age of 18 is watching 200,000 acts of violence. And that's especially common in PG and G-rated material. The average child by the age of 18 has watched 6,588 beer commercials. And you wonder why children's chances of becoming alcoholics later in life goes up the more TV they watch.
Think about that. And by the way, these days we have DVR, right? We can skip through the commercials. People say, oh, I'm not advertised to like that. Stick around for session 2. You'll see more about advertising. It's a lot deeper than you think.

But for right now, I want to point out one fact about advertising. They are advertising to you in the show. It's not just during the break. That's when you know you're being advertised to. But during 2009 alone, there were 316,239 occasions where an alcohol product was placed into the program and advertised to you while the show was going on. And that was just during prime time. So it's constantly happening. You're constantly being advertised to when you're watching television. Between the ages of 8 and 18, children are watching 13,250 hours of programming that contains sexual content. These sexual references and sees are showing up an average of once every 10 minutes. So I did a little math. That's 79,500 scenes of a sexual nature. This is very serious. And what they did was, the latest research they found is 14,000 scenes of a sexual nature per year that children are watching. And their adolescent years, when they're getting their view of what sexuality is all about, they actually did a study taking a look at what was the worldview presented in these sexual scenes, of whether it was content that where they were actually viewing sexual things or just being discussed verbally in the show. It didn't matter. 99% of all of these sexual scenes had nothing to do with abstinence, self-control, values that you would value. It was less than 1% that had anything to do with our values in the area of sexuality. Very, very sad what's coming out in the media. Now, if you take a look at Antonio Damasio, he's a neurological brain expert at the University of Iowa. In Discover Magazine, he talked about violence in the media, and here's what he had to say. Media events register faster and faster, and you're not even given time to let them sink in. No matter how terrifying, images are shown so briefly that we have not time to sense emotionally the horror of a particular event. We're supposed to sense emotionally that this is just terrible, this is wicked, this is harmful, this is tragic. You're supposed to let that sink in. God designed us that way. But it's happening so fast, he says, you don't have time. The image of an event or a person can appear in a flash, but it takes seconds to make an emotional marking. Which means, since you're not getting that emotional marking, this means that you could potentially become ethically less grounded. You'd be in an emotionally neutral world. They, meaning young people, can be told about good and evil, but good and evil might not stick. That's a serious warning from a secular scholar. Going on, we'll also see, and this is also in the news, you get a lot of imagery thrown at you of a negative, depressing, violent, you know, bloodshed and war and all of the negative news we watch. And they did a study where they looked at people who viewed only 14 minutes of negative news per day, and they increased their stress hormones, which impairs memory. We're going to talk more about stress hormones later. Increased worrisome thought, increased anxiety, increased sad mood, and increased personal catastrophe. Where the big events, the events in my life are so big and catastrophes. They're so terrible. And I should mention as a side note, as a former political science guy, I used to teach history, political science, economics. When it comes to news, you can't necessarily trust everything you're seeing on the news anyway. That's the most mild statement of the entire seminar. Don't trust the corporate media, says this clever graphic artist on the internet. So I have to mention that when it comes to news, because we often get these sacred cows, right? We say, well, you know, I probably shouldn't be watching what Hollywood is putting out. That's, I know, pretty immoral. But I watch my news on a regular basis. And then we sit there and watch the news for hours and we, as if that's not going to have an effect on us. Well, the studies are showing that it actually does. And interestingly, when people read the news in this study, when they read the news, instead of watching it on TV with these images being bombarded into their mind, they didn't have any of these negative effects, the increased sad mood, anxiety, and so on. So reading the news did not have any negative effects. It was only watching it that did. Very interesting. Continue.

was identical. It was a carbon copy. In other words, what they learned is that what we see with our eyes, our brain interprets it as if we are doing it ourselves, not merely seeing it. The monkey's brain while eating peanuts looked exactly the same as the monkey's brain while watching peanuts being eaten. They called it mirror neurons, and because it was an exact mirror of what it looks like when you're doing the activity. Now, if you think about this, 300,000 scenes of violence, 79,500 scenes of a sexual nature that we've watched, but not just watched. In some way, these things that we watch become a part of us. And the Bible says in Colossians 3, verse 2, set your mind on things above, not on earthly things. And we're doing the opposite, and it's going to take its toll on us. And this is why, because we're watching these things, they become a part of us spiritually, psychologically, literally, neurologically, they become a part of us. This is why television viewing and watching violence increases aggressive behavior, increases aggressive thoughts, increases angry feelings, reduces empathy, that means compassion for other people, feeling their feelings. And it resulted in fewer helping behaviors in studies. And also on the issue of viewing sexual material, more TV viewing increases sexual promiscuity, increases the use of substances, and lowers levels of commitment because you don't see exactly on TV the characters committed to a life of growing in the Lord. And you do see every form of immorality being glorified. Now, this reminds me of a film. This is a Christian film, ironically, and I should mention right now, based on what you know about how theatrical style entertainment affects the brain, would it be wise or unwise to dive into theatrical style entertainment, television, and movies that has a Christian or moral message? Would it be healthy or unhealthy? That would still be unhealthy, regardless of the moral nature of the material. Now, whether you watch one every now and then is not, you know, I'll leave that up to the conscience of the viewer as led by God. But I was shown this as a part of my teacher training at a Christian school a few years ago, and the movie actually did have a very interesting message. I wouldn't recommend going out and watching every last Christian film out there either, because it will have brain damaging effects, just like these other worldly movies. But nonetheless, it goes like this. This man here with the top hat from the 19th century supposedly gets into a time machine, and I know this is silly and ridiculous, I apologize, get the point, is the main idea. He gets into a time machine, goes from the 1890s to 2008 or 9, whenever the film was made. He goes to a church in our time, a big mega church, and he sits down and he starts talking to people from the church about what kinds of outreach activities that they have. How can we bless the community, share the gospel, bring the Great Commission to the world? And he's told, well, we have a movie night and a bowling night. You can come bowling with us, with the men's group, and you know, all of these things. He's kind of confused. But what about sharing the gospel? What's a movie? Well, anyway, he goes to the movie. Within just minutes of him sitting there watching this film, he sees on the screen something that absolutely shocks and horrifies him. He runs out of the theater to the concession stand and he starts shouting, "Stop the movie! Stop the movie! The man on the screen just took the Lord's name in vain!" He was shocked by it. And I wonder, why am I not? When I'm watching all of this stuff and I see that, I'm just, well, it's just, you know, used to it. It's no big deal. Well, then he goes to one of the members of the church's house, and he sees a child watching TV, and the child is about to watch a kissing scene happen on the TV. And the man from the 1890s just looks at that, and he jumps in front of the TV, and he shouts at the parents, and he says, "How could you let your child watch a married couple about to kiss?" And the kid sitting in there goes, "Dude, they're not married." Now he's livid. They're not married. Actually, I was challenged by a friend on this very topic who said, "You're watching things. You're watching movies where two actors who are not married, or maybe they are, but not to each other, come together and kiss like this, and you're supporting it, and you're watching it, and you're paying for it." That hit me. That hit home right there. And I'll tell you, I had to ask myself when I was confronted with some of this information, why am I not running from this like this man in the 1890s, like Joseph who ran from Potiphar's wife? Why am I not running from this and saying, no, I need to guard the avenues of my soul? This is an automatic no if it has anything like that in it. These actors, they're not married. Why would I support that?

In fact, the story of the Amish kid really brings the illustration home. You know, the Amish don't have television, obviously. And this kid was raised without TV. This is a true story. He was raised without TV. He leaves the Amish community for a time and experiences the world. And he goes and he watches his first Western movie. Now, those of you who've seen Western movies, compared to today, more or less violent than today's movies. Obviously, we're looking at a bit less violent. I think kids today, if they were to watch that, they would laugh at it. They would say, oh, that's so fake, there's no blood. Well, this Amish kid didn't laugh. This Amish kid saw somebody shot in the Western film. And he turned pale, and he ran out of the house, and he threw up. And we say, what a weirdo. No, we're the weird ones. We're like the frog in the pot. The heat was turned on real low at first. We were raised with Looney Tunes or whatever. Just innocuous, just silly stuff. And then it gets a little more violent, a little more inappropriate, a little more immoral, a little more worldly, a little more of Satan's principles. And we're just, it's no big deal. Don't be so strict. Don't be like one of those people. But the Amish kid was thrown into the boiling water and he jumped out and he said, that's not entertainment. What are you guys thinking? He had the accurate read on how the human mind is supposed to respond to these things. But we love it. We're having a good old time. And I have. I'm the first to acknowledge that. But the Bible said something very strong to me. My loving Heavenly Father said something very strong to me. This is straight testimony that the Lord gave to me. And it goes like this. If you love the world, that means worldly things, the love of the Father is not in them. You can't love me, God says, if you love these things. But we've become desensitized, haven't we? We say, it doesn't affect me. It's no big deal. And if it doesn't affect you, that's a very serious warning. Take warning. If you are not affected by it and you're not horrified and shocked by it, that means you're in a very dangerous place right now. The Bible refers to those who've seared their consciences. It's kind of like the feeling in your hand. You were given feeling so that when you touch something hot, ooh, there's this reaction. That's your conscience. You're supposed to go, ooh, that's not good. But we just go back to it. We're like, okay, I'll turn it on low. Okay, and then all of a sudden you start to get what on the ends of your fingers? After you hit the burner over and over and over again, you get calloused. Your conscience is seared when we keep viewing things over and over again. And we've been desensitized. But brothers and sisters, it's time to be re-sensitized. Unplugging from this really retrains your conscience. The book of Hebrews talks about those who have trained themselves by constant use to distinguish good from evil. So you can retrain that conscience. You can retrain those nerve cells of your conscience. And the Bible refers to those who in the end can stand in the consuming fire. Now, who is the consuming fire? Our God is a consuming fire. Isaiah 33 asks the question, who can stand in the consuming fire? Who can be in the very presence of God in heaven in the end? You want to know what the answer is? The answer is right here in verse 15. He who stops his ears from hearing about bloodshed and shuts his eyes from looking upon evil. That's who can stand in the consuming fire. Now, why? Is this some legalistic, like, trick? No. This is just a simple observation of reality. If I am consuming the things of this world, evil and bloodshed and immorality of every kind, and that's what I love and that's what my tastes are for, then when I get to heaven, I would hate it there. I would hate the presence of God because God, His character is the opposite. However, if I turn my eyes from worthless things, as it says in the Psalms, if I stop my ears from hearing about bloodshed, if I shut my eyes from looking upon evil, then I will have a disgust for the things of this world and a love for the presence of God. Now, I've shared a lot of bad news with you about media so far, but I have to say, it's good to receive bad news. If you're up in your upper room of your house, the second floor, and you're enjoying a nice warm bed on a cool night, and your house starts on fire, and you just stay sleeping, it's nice and warm up here. If somebody bursts into your bedroom, blasts down the door, and starts shaking you and saying, hey, your house is on fire, this is good that they have done that. Or if an alcoholic is shown what his liver looks like, or a smoker is shown what his lung actually looks like,

Sometimes we have to come face to face with the horror of what we have been involved with. And that feels like bad news. But I want to repeat, it's good to receive bad news. But I also want to give you some good news. Dr. Newberg did a study on religion and the brain, several studies. And he wasn't coming at this from a religious angle. He's coming from a scientific, atheistic point of view. But what he found was he took subjects of a study and had them think about a God of love for 12 minutes a day, every day, for 30 days. Only 12 minutes a day, 30 days straight. He looked at their brain before the 30 days began, and then he looked at their brain after the 30 days began, and took a look at how their brain functioned differently after thinking about a God of love.

Now, we've known this for a long time. This is a periodical from the 1800s. This is from a periodical called the Review and Herald. And I find this fascinating, what they knew way back then. It says, there is nothing more calculated to energize the mind and strengthen the intellect than the study of the Word of God. Strengthen the what? The intellect. We just read the science show, it makes you smarter. Here we knew this long ago. No other book is so potent to elevate the thoughts, to give vigor to the faculties, as the broad, ennobling truths of the Bible. If God's word were studied as it should be, men would have a breadth of mind, a nobility of character, and a stability of purpose that is rarely seen in these times. A nobility of character. Studying the word of God, the truth of God, actually changes your character. And the science has shown it. In fact, you could share that with your atheist friend. You could say, you know what Dr. Newberg found? Just think about a God of love. Just think about Jesus. Jesus is loving. Everybody would agree with that. Just think about Jesus for 12 minutes a day, every day for 30 days, and you will be more the kind of person that you want to be. Most atheists would say, yeah, I want to be more humanitarian and altruistic and all of these things. This would work even for an atheist. How much more powerful then for those of us who know it is a true and living God that is, has the Holy Spirit is working in us to transform our minds. Powerful, powerful information. And the Bible also talked about this long ago. 1 John 3, 1-2 says that when we see him, we will be like him, for we shall see him as he is. And in 2 Corinthians 3, it says, as we behold in, as in a mirror the glory of God, that means the character of God, we are transformed from glory to glory into the same image. But the opposite is also true. It says in Hosea 9, verse 10, when they came, when the Israelites came to Baal Peor, they consecrated themselves to that shameful idol and became as vile as the thing they loved. So whatever it is that we behold, we will become more like. It's a biblical principle. It's a scientific principle. Now, the subtitle of this session, as we wrap it up, is TV, the brain, and the science of salvation. I want to spend a minute just talking about salvation, because many will hear a message like this and they'll say, you're just talking about our behavior. You're talking about our choices in life, and that's legalistic. All I need to think about is that I'm forgiven of my sins, and it doesn't really matter what I do with my lifestyle as long as I have confessed my sins to God and I'm saved, and it doesn't really matter how I live then. But we need to do some theology 101. I want to start with this. When I was a teacher, I still am, a teacher of Bible at Great Lakes Academy, teaching part-time this coming year, 2013. If you ask my students, what is Mr. Ritzema all about? What is his main thing? What does he love to just really have this as the central theme of everything he teaches? They would tell you, it is God's character. It is the truth about God's love as seen in Jesus, the centrality of the cross and the love of God. But as I was sharing this message about the love of God with my students, evangelistically before public meetings, etc., I was a little bit discouraged, frankly, by the lack of response on the part of people receiving this message. I was puzzled why people weren't just blown away by the truth of God's love as I was. The reason that I am on fire for Christianity today, for sharing the truth of God's word today, is because of who God is, as I've learned in recent years. And I wanted to share that message, and I was pumped up about it, but there was kind of this response, like, yeah, okay, gotcha, cool, God is love, moving on. And I'm going, moving on. No, this should change everything for us. Well, a study at the University of Oregon helped me understand this. They took students in two different groups and looked at their propensity to cheat on tests. They took students who had an angry, vengeful picture of God in their mind, and they took students who viewed God as more of a loving heavenly Father who is forgiving and filled with grace and truth and love and mercy. And they separated the students into these two different groups, students with an angry God, students with a loving God. Oh, by the way, those aren't mutually exclusive necessarily, because God is very angry at sin. God absolutely hates sin, and so there is an angry side to God, but while he hates sin, he loves the sinner even more than death, to the point where he would sacrifice his life for them. So don't forget that. But just to oversimplify, you have students who view God as this angry, vengeful being and who view God as a loving being. Now, I was absolutely shocked by the results of this study. Students with the loving God concept in their mind were the ones that cheated more on tests. I was rocked by this. I was going, wait a minute, did I get this wrong? Is God not as loving as I thought? It seems like the kids with the false picture of God have a more moral life.

life than the kids with the correct picture of God. Why is this? I preached a sermon a little while back called Sin Really Is Bad. I believe that what these kids had wrong, the students who knew the truth about God, that He is as loving as Jesus, that if you've seen me, you've seen the Father, Jesus said. These students had the correct picture of God, but they had the wrong conception of something else, and that is sin. They had the view that the only thing that's bad about sin is that it gets me in some trouble with God, some legal trouble, and He has to grant merely a legal pardon to set me free from that, and then that's it. Case closed. I'm saved. Sin never did anything to me. Sin never damaged me. Sin never actually harmed me. It just made God mad. And since He's so loving, He offers forgiveness so freely, and now I'm off the hook. Now, is God loving and offers forgiveness freely? Absolutely. He is the most forgiving being imaginable. But sin is more than just that. The Bible talks about sin in this way. The wages of sin is death. He who sows to the sinful nature will from that nature reap destruction. And when sin is full grown, it brings forth death. The Bible talks about sin as something that is actually bad. It literally harms us. It transforms us into a more debased image and destroys us. Sin really is bad. In fact, Jesus talked about sin as a disease. He said, I came as a doctor for the sick, not the healthy. In other words, He says, I came to call sinners to repentance. So the sinners are the sick ones. We are sick with this disease. Imagine it kind of like a cancer eating out your spiritual health. Isaiah 1 talks about it as if the whole head is sick from the top of the head to the bottom of the feet. I'm just sick with sin. So if sin is like a disease destroying us, what is salvation? What is salvation? Well, the Greek word for salvation, sozo, means healing. In fact, when Jesus would heal somebody in His ministry, the Greek word used there is the same word used in the New Testament for salvation. The word that we get from Revelation 3 verse 18 says, put eye salve on your eyes. That means a healing balm, healing salve. Salve is the root for the word salvation. Many Bible texts refer to salvation being something that happens to me, to transform me. Our text for this message, be transformed by the renewing of your mind. Have the mind of Christ. You see, salvation is something that happens in me and to me. It transforms me. Where is the seal of God placed? It is in the mind. Where is the law of God written? It is in the mind. The transformation of our minds is the salvation experience, or the circumcision of the heart, if you will, or a new heart and a right spirit being given to me. Or, as Paul says, it is no longer I who live, but Christ who lives in me. Now that's salvation right there. A new creation. The old is gone, the new has come. In fact, in the last days, Revelation 12 talks about a group of people who have overcome. They overcame Him by the blood of the Lamb and by the word of their testimony. They did not love their own lives so much as to shrink from death. A group of people in the last days will be saved, transformed by the renewing of their minds. Yes, we will receive forgiveness from God. That legal aspect is important, but it is not the only thing. God wants to go beyond that to literally change us, so that we can stand with white robes and sing the new song, the song of the Lamb. I want to close with a quotation from another Christian periodical from the year 1900. It says, Satan's work is to lead men to ignore God, to so engross and absorb the mind that God will not be in their thoughts. The education they have received, listen to this, has been of a character to confuse the mind and eclipse the true light. Satan does not wish the people to have a knowledge of God, and if he, Satan, can set in operation theatrical performances that will so confuse the senses of the young, that the human beings will perish in darkness while light shines all around them. He is well pleased. That's from over 100 years ago. Somehow they had some insight that theatrical performances, theatrical style entertainment, television that we've been talking about, is going to confuse the mind. That's going to confuse the senses. We've seen that we can be transformed by the renewing of our minds. But don't forget that we can also be conformed to the pattern of this world by consuming what the world is putting out. Let's close in prayer. Father in heaven,
We thank you so much for the truth of your word.

word, for what science has revealed to us. From these writers from in the past that seem to have some insight, may we learn, may we humble ourselves. May we learn predominantly from your word. And as we look at the studies of what they are showing, help us to have the confidence to share this with those who don't know. Lord, we've gotten ourselves into some trouble in this area of media and entertainment. We've damaged our minds, and we didn't even know what we were doing. But now we do. Lord, I pray that you would help us to feel a need to share this information. Lord, we know that if we don't warn a wicked man from his ways, that we are partakers of the very sin that he is engaged in. Lord, give us courage to take a stand in our lives, to do what's most healthy and right and reasonable, so that we might bring glory to your name and save many souls. In Jesus' name, amen.

The number one health problem I work with today as I work with people is sleep deprivation. We're seeing that more and more, whether it's they're waking up to go to the bathroom because they have prostate problems, or they just can't fall asleep, or they wake up in the night and they can't fall back asleep, or they wake up, say, 3 o'clock in the morning and that's it. So as we look at the effects of sleep on the body, it has a huge impact on how healthy your family is. You know, we used to think that sleep deprivation was less than 6 hours a day. Then we found with the Breazel-Belloc study that where they looked at 6,900 people over a 15-year period, we found that maybe less than 7 hours were sleep deprivation. But then they found that actually optimum time, where the person lives the longest, is between 8 and 9 hours of sleep. Harvard University, they're still saying less than seven. They moved it from 6 hours to 7 hours. But if it's less than 7 hours, they say that's sleep deprivation. But we're seeing them flirt more towards that 8 hours now, where they're talking about you really need that 8 hours of sleep to be able to get that good rest for the body. But it's just not how many hours of sleep you have. You also need to look at what's the quality of sleep. Is that person waking up? Are they breaking that REM sleep? Are they getting those four stages of sleep? Or are they waking up every hour, every 2 hours, and they start over again and start over again? And that means they still have they still can have sleep deprivation, even though they're getting 8 hours sleep, 7 hours sleep, because it's interrupted and they're not getting good quality sleep. So why do we need sleep? Well, let me read some things to y'all here. This is amazing, the benefits of sleep. It restores, rejuvenates, and energizes the body and the brain. It restores, rejuvenates, and energizes the body and the brain. Now, when you look at what's the first thing you do in the day for your health, what is it? Well, when's the day start? Does it start at midnight? Does it start in the morning? When does the day start? Well, Genesis tells us the day starts when? When the sun sets. So what's the first major event that we do in the day? We sleep. It's kind of like our cell phones. You know, do we charge the cell phone tonight so that we can use it today? No. We charged it last night so that we can use it today. And many people look at sleep as, well, you know, I'm just plumb tired, I'm plumb sleepy, but I'll get sleep tonight and that'll take care of me. That's looking at it backwards. We need to get sleep last night so that we have the energy to perform today. The sleep tonight will give us the energy to perform tomorrow. So what are the benefits? Let's look at them again. Restores, rejuvenates, and energizes the

body and the brain. Alertness. Do you find that if you get a good night's sleep, that you're more alert? Absolutely. Just look at kids in the classroom. I go into the school system and I teach nutrition. And I see kids with their heads down on the desk and they're sleeping. I say, when did you go to sleep last night? Oh, midnight, 1 o'clock. Well, of course they're tired. It affects alertness. It affects energy. I mentioned earlier when people come into me and they say, well, I need more energy. The first thing I ask them, how much water are you drinking? Number two, what time do you go to bed at night? What's the quality of sleep? And then I ask them what they're eating. Are they exercising? Those are four major things that will increase your energy as you're looking out there today to increase that energy. And I know a lot of people come into me and they say, well, I'm just plumb tired. I don't have enough energy. How much are you drinking? What time are you going to bed? What's the quality of the sleep? Are you getting that 8 hours sleep? Are you eating good nutrition? Are you eating that breakfast to get you through the morning? Are you eating that noon meal to get you through the afternoon? A lot of people aren't. When I fly, let's say if I'm flying to Portland, Oregon, and I fly out of Knoxville, I want him filling up with fuel in Knoxville. I want him filling up in Dallas. And then I don't care if he fills up in Portland once we get there. I want him to fill up from Knoxville to Dallas, Dallas to Portland. And many people, they're not filling up in Knoxville, and they're not filling up in Dallas. They just fill up when they get

short-term memory to long-term memory. So it can affect memory. Your thinking, have you ever been just plumb tired and you just can't think right? You're just not as alert? Absolutely. Reaction time, we know that. And driving. I was working a wreck on the interstate one time, and it was a drunk driver. And the state trooper puts him in jail. And I asked the state trooper, who was a sergeant, I said, Jenkins, I said, what if instead of being drunk, that person had sleep deprivation? He said, could they pass the test? You know, could the same test they do for sobriety, could they pass it? He said, sleep deprivation can do the same thing. He said, I'm putting them in jail. It is true. If we are sleep deprived, our reaction time driving is less. Our braking time is less. Have you ever been there driving when you're just plumb tired and you're driving home from a trip? Yes, it's very dangerous. So sleep deprivation can affect reaction time, productivity. It's interesting as we look at productivity. Why do we have breaks at work? Because people are more productive if they have a break, a rest. But what about the rest at night? If you don't have adequate sleep, we actually find if a person can have adequate sleep, especially specific hours of night, and we'll talk about that in just a moment, if we have those certain hours before midnight, we can be more productive. Then let's say you stay up late trying to work, and you don't get as much accomplished. But if you get more sleep, you get more accomplished at one time, and you actually can net more accomplished. Communication skills. Do you ever find when you're tired, you don't have the best communication skills? Maybe with your spouse or your kids. Your kids ever annoy you, and or grandkids, and you get short with them? It could be because you didn't get enough sleep last night. People are less creative. If you have a job that you need to be creative, you need to get adequate sleep. Safety. It's no question you're safer if you have adequate sleep as you do things throughout the day. And then just overall good health. We talked about the lymphatic system earlier as we talked about exercise. But we've now found that there's a lymphatic system in the brain. It's called the glymphatic system. And the glymphatic system kicks on around 9 o'clock at night to about midnight. And it does a deep cleaning from about 9 to midnight. It does a thorough cleaning from about 10 o'clock to midnight. I'm saying from 9 o'clock to 10 o'clock, it does a deep cleaning. From 10 o'clock to midnight, it does a thorough cleaning and flushes the brain, just like the lymphatic system does throughout the rest of our body. But the brain, to be able to flush the toilet in the brain, during that between 9 and midnight, you got to be asleep. If you're not asleep, you're not cleaning the brain of all that waste. We've learned for years that the hours before midnight are worth twice the hours after midnight. The hours of sleep before midnight are worth twice the hours of sleep after midnight in what it happens in the body. So it's not just getting the 8 hours sleep. It's not just getting the 8 hours of uninterrupted sleep. It's also, when did you go to bed? Try it out. I encourage you. Several years ago, I was at a convention in Michigan, and a buddy of mine that we grew up together, he's a doctor down in Florida, and he came up to me and he goes, he sees me in the convention hall, and he says, well, I've got so much energy, you won't believe it. And I said, well, what are you doing? He goes, you just won't believe it. I have so much energy. And I said, well, what are you doing? He goes, you just won't believe it. I have so much energy than what I used to do. And I said, what are you doing? He says, I go to sleep at 9 o'clock at night. And I have found if I go to sleep at 9 o'clock at night, I have significantly more energy the next day. I'm more productive the next day. And people say, well, Walt, you know, I put the kids to bed. That's when my husband and I have time. That's when I watch a movie. That's when I get some chores done in the house. Well, whatever time you're going to bed and getting up, just back it back those hours before midnight and do it. Get up those many hours earlier and do those things in there. You will find that your bodies will run significantly better. So sleep aids in. What do we do for helping a person if they're needing to go to sleep? Are there sleep aids? There is. Number one is a consistent bedtime. The body, just as a consistent time that you get up and you eat breakfast, dinner, supper, our bodies run a whole lot better if we have a consistent time that we eat breakfast, eat dinner, eat supper. If you

sweet supper. The other is if you have a consistent time of when you go to bed, the body just does better. Y'all know with your kids, if you put to get your kids to bed at 7:30 every night, it's like clockwork. If you put them to bed at 7:30 tonight, 11 o'clock tomorrow night, 8 o'clock the next night, 11 o'clock the next night, the kids have a hard time settling down. The same is true to our bodies. We need that consistent time. The other one is use your bed for sleeping and with your spouse. If you're using your bed for watching television, if you're using it as a library to read, the brain gets confused. And more literature is coming out today that says if you're having problems sleeping, only use your bed for what it's meant to, not as a place to sit and watch TV, not as a place to read or whatever. Use that, go to bed and use it for that bed what it's supposed to be used for. The other thing is you want a cool room. You don't want a hot room. The body sleeps better. And they've actually come out with this new bed that the bed is cool during the night. And then in the morning, it starts warming it up. And that's what wakes you up. So if your room is cold, is hot, you just don't sleep as well. And what's a great way to do that? Open your windows if you're in an area, especially in the wintertime. Open those windows, get that fresh air in, get that cool air in, you'll sleep a whole lot better. Another key is have a tidy room. You want that room to be clean, you'll sleep a whole lot better. Another key is have the room just plumb dark, not even a light on a clock. You want to have that room totally dark, you'll actually sleep a whole lot better. There are some aids that can help you sleep, such as valerian, skullcap, hops, passion flower, chamomile, wild lettuce. Those herbs can help to calm you down and help you sleep. There's some other things that you can use like magnesium. Magnesium is really good to help a person sleep at night. L-theanine, 5-HTP, tryptophan. Those are all supplements that can help you sleep. But the first thing you want to do is those key ones that are real simple. If you want tryptophan, get your tryptophan from the flaxseed. Get the sunshine so you can convert the tryptophan into serotonin, then which will make melatonin at night. If you eat a light supper, you'll make more melatonin. If you go to bed at 9 o'clock, you'll make even more melatonin. Just do it naturally. Have that room clean. Have that room cool. Do those things that can help your body just fall asleep naturally. If you can't and you're still having some problems, try that magnesium to bowel tolerance. Try those herbs, the valerian, skullcap, hops, passion flower, chamomile, wild lettuce, those herbs that can calm the body down. And so there's a number of things. Copaiba, which is an essential oil. Try those out. But as you look at going to sleep, it's not a cookie cutter. You've got to look at each person individually. Just like if you take Benadryl, it may wake you up. If you take Benadryl, it may make you go to sleep. The same is true on sleep aids. And you just have to try which one that will work. The biggest thing is figure out how to get that good sleep. We'll see you next time.

Welcome to the lecture. And as you see on the screen, on our way to, the great Roman philosopher says, Homo viator, we're on our way. Depends on the destiny we are looking for. In this case, we're going to look at a few mountains in Israel where Jesus met a large crowd of people. Matthew 28, verse 16 and 17. Then the 11 disciples went away into Galilee, that means the circle, to the mountain which Jesus had appointed for them.

So he made an appointment with them, specific mountain. We don't get the name of the mountain in Scripture. When they saw him, they worshipped him, but some doubted. So eventually Jesus came to this big group of disciples, and when they saw him, they worshipped him, and some of them doubted. 18 and 19, and Jesus came and spoke to them, saying, "All authority." Can you grasp this idea? "All authority has been given to me in heaven and on earth." This is the universe. Jesus is a somebody. "Go, therefore," the one with all the authority, "go therefore and make disciples of all the nations." This is a universal command. "Baptizing them in the name of the Father and the Son and the Holy Ghost," Holy Spirit. Verse 20, "teaching them to observe all things that I have commanded you." And then a wonderful promise. "And lo, I am with you always." Till when? "Even to the end of the age." This is a privilege. He's got an assignment for each one of us. So let's look at some of the mountains. This is Mount Hermon. I've been to the top a few times. They even have a cable car to take you up. Snow-capped all the year round. It borders Lebanon and Syria and Israel. So where did Jesus meet with them? We don't know. It could have been Mount Hermon. We don't know. And then Mount Gilboa. This is a beautiful mountain. It's got rich history. This is where Paul and Jonathan died. Did he meet with them here? The Bible only says it's on a mountain. So where did Jesus meet with the 500 plus followers? We don't know. This is Mount Carmel. I'm taking the picture from the top. The Baha'i Temple there. There you can see Haifa. Did he meet with them somewhere here? More pictures of Carmel. And Carmel is quite a few miles long, kilometers. So let's travel with this dirt road. I want to show you another site. Muraka. Muraka means fire in Arabic. And this is where fire came down when Elijah, after preaching the law, demonstrated the gospel by bringing a sacrifice to the altar. He also slew the false prophets. This, of course, is typologically eschatological of what is going to happen in future with the last Elijah message. Could it be here, Loretta? Is this the mountain where Jesus met with 500 more people, followers? We don't know. I hope one day we'll find out. What mountain can be seen from the precipice of Nazareth? This is where they wanted to push Jesus down the cliff. At the end, you see a mountain. This is Mount Tabor, the Mount of Transfiguration, according to tradition. And they've built a beautiful church to illustrate the story of Elijah and Moses and Jesus. Could this be the mountain where he met the people? We don't know. I'm so glad we don't know anything, everything. Or was it near to where the Beatitudes were spoken? I kind of prefer this site. It's beautiful here. You can see the sea and the vegetation. Standing but a step from his heavenly throne, Christ gave the commission to his disciples. "All power is given unto me in heaven and in earth," he said. So this is where he made this tremendous statement. All power
Do you need somebody to help you? Christ is

got all the power you need. Go ye therefore, because I've got the power, and teach all nations. It's not the local church, not the local message. It's a global, universal message. Mark 16:15, go ye into all the world. It's his command. And preach the gospel to every creature. Gospel in Greek, euangelion. Eu is the word for good. Euangelion, angelos, is messenger, message. The good message that God loves sinners and are prepared to forgive us. Again and again the words were repeated. Go, go, go. That the disciples might grasp their significance. And may the Holy Spirit touch our hearts, because he also speaks to us. Go to the brokenhearted, to the grieving, to the poor in spirit. Upon the inhabitants of the earth, high and low, rich and poor, was the light of heaven to shine in clear, strong rays. And each little light combined makes a blazing manifestation. You can only use your little light. Others will also use theirs. And eventually, the world will glow with the light of the gospel. The disciples were to be co-laborers with their Redeemer in the work of saving the world. You cannot do it alone. He's got to help you, and he's got to work for you and for me. Don't underestimate the little things in life. As the poet says, little drops of water, little grains of sand, makes the mighty ocean and makes the mighty land. The commission had been given to the 12 when Christ met with them in the upper chamber. This is an interesting sight. So many things happened here. This is the place where the Holy Spirit was poured out. Now to be given to a larger number. Here, he told them of the go, but now he's going to give it to a much bigger crowd. Not 11, but 500 plus. At the meeting on the mountain in Galilee, all the believers who could be called together were assembled. So here you've got the interested people. Of this meeting, Christ himself, before his death, had designated the time and the place. And he's designating a time and a place for you and me to meet him. Important moments in life. The angel at the tomb reminded the disciples of his promise to meet them in Galilee. Over and over and over, this has been promulgated. The promise was repeated to the believers who were gathered at Jerusalem during the Passover week. And through them, it reached many lonely ones who were mourning the death of their Lord. So, this was the first go. Tell the mourners, the disappointed ones, Christ wants to meet us at Mount so-and-so at a certain date. So the message went out to collect this 500 plus people. I was here when they discovered Magdala. Here you can look at the excavations. Do you know which lady came from Magdala? Loretta, where in the Bible does it mention the number of people who were to meet Jesus in Galilee? This is Magdala, where Mary Magdalene used to live. She wasn't a very good woman, but she was the first to preach the resurrection of Christ. Our past does not matter with him. It is the now that matters with Christ. 1 Corinthians 15:6. After that he was seen by over 500 brethren. This is a huge crowd. At once,

whom the greater part remain in the to the present, where Paul wrote the book of Corinthians, but some have fallen asleep. Walking over the ruins where Mary Magdalene lived, I thought of the big crowd that came here to Galilee to meet Jesus and to listen to the greatest commission ever given to you and me. They've built a church close by, and I took this picture of Jesus and Mary. And Loretta is standing here also in the museum at Magdala, looking at the enlargement of coins discovered here. And on this you can read the Greek, where it speaks of Tiberius and also King Herod Antipas. Those of you that can read Greek, there it is. So this was a very important discovery to identify the place of Magdala. With intense interest, all looked forward to this interview. They had the date, they had the place. They made their way to the place of meeting by circuitous routes. Why? Coming in from every direction to avoid exciting the suspicion of the jealous Jews. So some come, I think, via Berea, Jordan, others via Maris, the sea, and different routes. Here they come, spread out. I hope we're going to look at the History Channel one day in heaven to relive these experiences. With wandering hearts, they came, talking earnestly together of the news that had reached them concerning Christ. Can you see the groups of people speaking about Jesus? I wish we could speak to him a little more. At the time appointed, more than 500 believers were collected in little groups, knots, on the mountainside. Can you see them? Eager to learn all that could be learned from those who had seen Christ since his resurrection. Please share with us your experience. You've been with Christ. We want to hear more of him. From group to group, the disciples passed. Can you see them visiting these little groups, telling all they had seen and heard of Jesus and reasoning, I love this, from the scriptures as he had done with them. Yes, Cleopas, I want to tell you what Jesus told us on the way to Emmaus from Jerusalem, sharing the story of Jesus. This, I think, was the most important meeting with Jesus and followers in the New Testament. Thomas was there on the mountainside, recounted the story of his unbelief. People, I want to tell you, I wasn't a believer. I doubted everything. And then he tells them how Jesus swept away his doubts. What a meeting. Suddenly, Jesus stood among them, and all eyes were on Jesus. No one could tell whence or how he came, but here he was. Sometimes he appears very suddenly to us in different guises. Many who were present had never before seen him, but in his hands and feet, they beheld the marks of the crucifixion, and they realized this is the real Christ. His countenance was as the face of God. Of course, he was God and man, 100% God, 100% man. And when they saw him, they worshipped him. Can you see the people falling down and worship the God-man? Seeing a little of his glory, doubters lose much because of their unbelief. There will always be doubters. Maybe you are doubting whether God can save someone like you. Believe that he can. This was the only interview that Jesus had with so many of the believers after his resurrection. He had interviews with individuals and small groups, but here we have a large group

And Jesus interviewed them. So 500 plus people listened as he gave his last orders. He came and spoke to them, saying, "All authority has been given to me, all authority, in heaven and on earth." Matthew 28, verse 18. The disciples had worshipped him before he spoke. But his words, falling from lips that had been closed in death, thrilled them with peculiar power. They remember the dead Christ, and here he speaks to them. We're going to check the History Channel one day. I cannot wait to go to heaven to get all this exciting salvation news. What an exceptional moment. Somewhere in Upper Galilee, he was now the risen Savior. Prophecy has been fulfilled. Many of them had seen him exercise his power in healing the sick and controlling satanic agencies. And now he is there. Maybe some of them who were cured were also there. They believed that he possessed power to set up the kingdom at Jerusalem, power to quell opposition, power over the elements of nature. He had stilled the angry waters, Sea of Galilee. He had walked upon the white-crested billows. He had raised the dead to life. Now he declared that all power was given to him. His words carried the minds of his hearers above earthly and temporal things to the heavenly and the eternal. Oh, what a message. What an experience. It's so wonderful to study the Bible. It's so rich, so full, so comforting. They were lifted to the highest conception of his dignity and glory. When he spoke, they were lifted up in their minds to the highest conception of his dignity and glory. What a moment. He wants you and me to experience this as well as we study his word prayerfully. Christ's words on the mountainside were the announcement that his sacrifice in behalf of man was full and complete. Do you believe that he died for you and that your case has been fully completed in his heart? The conditions of the atonement had been fulfilled. The work for which he came to this world had been accomplished. What a price he paid to save us. He was on

them in the name of the Father and the Son and the Holy Spirit. Observe all things that I've commanded you, and lo, I, the mighty ruler of the universe, am with you always, even to the end of the age. Amen, amen, amen. If God tells you to do something, He empowers you with His power. I've experienced this in my life. Maybe you too. If you haven't experienced yet, go and give love and kindness and comfort to people around you. The Jewish people had been made the depositaries of sacred truth. They had the monopoly, the only people who had the truth about the gospel. But Pharisaism had made them the most exclusive, the most bigoted of all the human race. How sad. God wants us to share the beauties of His gospel, of His love, of His kindness, of His forgiveness. Don't have a monopoly of the truth you have received. Their dress, customs, ceremonies, traditions made them unfit to be the light of the world. You know, this Jewish customs could creep into the lives of Christians today. The gospel is not attached to a culture. They looked upon themselves, the Jewish nation, as the world. Never be exclusive. Please be inclusive in your outreach to people. But Christ commissioned His disciples to proclaim a faith and worship that would have in it nothing of caste, or country. It's universal. Don't couple this to Jewish customs. A faith that would be adapted to all peoples, all nations, all classes of men. That's why the New Testament was written in Greek, as well as the Old Testament. At that time, everybody could speak Greek. And there was a stigma attached to the Jewish nations. So Jesus made the gospel universal. It suits every culture, no matter who you are. And please don't lock up the gospel in your culture. It's multicultural. Where were they to begin their work? Here were the people who crucified Christ. Do you think Christ has had enough of them? Ah, I appreciate His unbelievable kindness and love. Jerusalem had been the scene of His amazing condescension for the human race. The God of heaven became flesh in Israel. Here He had suffered, been condemned, being rejected, the worst treatment any person ever experienced was experienced by Jesus at the hands of His people, the culture He accepted in those days. The land of Judea was His birthplace. There, clad in the garb of humanity, He had walked with men. What a condescension. Coming up from His eternal divine glory, walking with sinners. I love this. Few had discerned how near heaven came to earth when Jesus was among them. The incarnation of Christ, and I did a series on this, you can get this from AD, is such an unbelievable, wonderful study. At Jerusalem, the work of the disciples must begin. So, my friends, go, but start at the most difficult part of this planet. In view of all that Christ had suffered there, and the unappreciated labor He had put forth, the disciples might have pleaded for a more promising field. Please, Lord, can't we start somewhere else?

Samaria or Damascus, but they made no plea. When Christ told them, you start at Jerusalem, they said yes. And if God asks you to start sharing your love at a difficult situation or people, don't complain. Go. The very ground where he had scattered the seeds of truth was to be cultivated by the disciples. Seed was sown. Now the cultivation must take place. The seed would spring up and yield an abundant harvest. Sometimes working for Christ seems so difficult and unpromising. In their work, the disciples would have to meet persecution. You can expect this. Through the jealousy and hatred of the Jews, it happened. Their master endured it, and they were not to flee from it. Don't be an escapist. Do the work, how difficult it may be, because he is with us. The first offers of mercy must be made to the murderers of the Savior. What a Savior! Those who murdered him. Go to these people and reach them with the gospel. And there were in Jerusalem many who had secretly believed on Jesus. He had these in mind. And many who had been deceived by the priests and rulers. He wanted the disciples to reach these people and bring the good news to them again and again and again. To these also the gospel was to be presented. Everyone must get an opportunity, and another one, and another one, and another one. They were to be called to repentance. This is part of the gospel. The wonderful truth that through Christ alone could remission of sins be obtained was to be made plain to guilt-ridden sinners. While all Jerusalem was stirred by the thrilling events of the past few weeks, the preaching of the gospel would make the deepest impression. The time was right. Everybody was talking about the crucifixion and the resurrection of Christ. The time was right to start right there. This is Damascus, the ancient wall of Damascus, and you can read about Paul who escaped from this little window. But the work was not to stop at Jerusalem. It was to be extended to the earth's remotest bounds, universal. Every single person must get to know the good news and make a decision. Our work is just to witness. The Holy Spirit will do the rest. To his disciples, Christ said, "You have been witnesses of my life of self-sacrifice in behalf of the world. You have witnessed my labors for Israel. Although they would not come unto me that they might have life, although the priests and rulers have done to me as they listed, as they wanted to, although they have rejected me as the scriptures foretold, they shall have still another opportunity. Another opportunity, another opportunity of accepting the Son of God." God wants everybody to be saved, to be with him in his eternal glory and peace and prosperity, a better place without death. So please, my disciples, invite these people again, my murderers, to accept my grace of salvation. You have seen that all who come to me confessing their sins, I freely received. And quite a few came to him. Him that comes to me, I will in no wise cast out. This is the good news. If you know somebody that's given up on themselves, tell them Jesus has not given up on them. They just have to come as they are. All who will
may be reconciled to God and

receive everlasting life. What an invitation. To you, my disciples, I commit this message of mercy. Now you've got to carry on. It is to be given to Israel first, and then to all the nations, tongues, and peoples. It is to be given to the Jews and Gentiles. All who believe are to be gathered into one church, a new church, the church of Christ. Thus Christ gave his disciples their commission. He made full provision for the prosecution of the work and took upon himself the responsibility for its success. Success is not your problem. It's the problem or the challenge of Christ. Sometimes we want to have credit for what we've done. The credit belongs to him who gives success. And the Spirit and the bride, his church, God has got a remnant church, say, come. And let him who hears say, come. Everyone who hears the invitation is to repeat it. Whatever one's calling in life, don't know what you're doing. His first interest should be to win souls for Christ. You cannot preach, but you can say, good morning, how are you? This is part of the gospel.

field was not to be passed by. I've had many surprises where I thought nothing would happen here. But then I see the grace of God changing ugly people into kind people. In our families, there may be souls hungry for sympathy, starving for the bread of life. Each one of us can do something. The humblest worker, moved by the Holy Spirit, will touch invisible chords. You can't see the chords, but you may touch those chords, whose vibrations will ring to the ends of the earth and make melody through eternal ages. The greatest and the most marvelous experience of my life were the times when I was down and somebody kind came to me. This is part of the gospel. There are so many despondent people. Just a little hug, smile, a kind word. They need it. To take his yoke is one of the first conditions of receiving his power. If you take his yoke upon you and go, you also receive his power. The very life of the church depends upon her faithfulness in fulfilling the Lord's commission. Go, go, go. And my friend, if you know of somebody this very moment that needs a little uplifting, a little hug, go, go, go. This is the commission God gives us. Let's do it. And he's going to empower us. To neglect this work is surely to invite spiritual feebleness and decay. Spiritual feebleness and decay. Where there is no active labor for others, love wanes and faith grows dim. If you are kind to people, you will be vibrant. If you just look into yourself and your own comfort, you will be miserable. The gospel is to be presented, not as a lifeless theory. People don't want to hear theories, but as a living force to change the life. You can be the gospel by just being kind. Smile to people. God desires that the receivers of his grace shall be witnesses to his power, to its power. In Christ is the tenderness of the shepherd. There are many, many wayward sheep today. Be a shepherd to them. The affection of the parent. Some grew up without love in orphanages. Be a parent to them, caring. And the matchless grace of the compassionate Savior. He wants to pour this into your heart so you can share it with others. The wonderful love of Christ will melt and subdue hearts. What a thought. When the mere reiteration of doctrines would be accomplished nothing. I don't say don't preach doctrines, but start with kindness and then bring the deeper theological doctrines to people. Isaiah 41, comfort. You can hear this in the Messiah of Handel. Comfort, yes, comfort my people, says your God. There are so many lonely, broken people. Comfort, yes, comfort my people, says your God. Maybe you need to phone somebody who lost a loved one. Look out for the traumas in the lives of people and contact them. Verse 9, O Zion, you who bring good tidings, get up into the high mountain, O Jerusalem. You who bring good tidings, lift up your voice with strength. Bring something positive to people. Lift it up. Be not afraid. Say that the cities of Judah, behold your God. You've got nothing to display, but he

is there to displace kindness to your friends. Verse 11, he will feed his flock like a shepherd. In the Middle East you can see the shepherds. He will gather the lambs with his arm and carry them in his bosom. What a picture of Christ, the good shepherd. He wants you close to his heart. There is a place of quiet rest near to the heart of God. Tell the people of him who is chief among 10,000 and the one altogether lovely. This is what Solomon wrote in Songs of Solomon, chapter 5, verse 10 and 16. Words alone cannot tell it. Let it be reflected in the character and manifested in the life. You have to walk the walk, not only talk the talk. Christ is sitting for his portrait in every disciple. God has been predestined. God has been predestinated everyone to be conformed to the image of his Son. God wants us to be a little better. Allow him to do it for us. Romans 8:29. In everyone, Christ's long-suffering love, his holiness, meekness, mercy and truth are to be manifested to the world. You must advertise his characteristics. It's so easy. Start doing it. All his biddings are enablings. Be a pleasant person. You'll enjoy a full life. All who consecrate soul, body and spirit to God will be constantly receiving a new endowment of physical and mental power. Something to think about. The inexhaustible supplies of heaven are at his command. Christ gives them the breath of his own spirit, the life of his own life. You know, we are capable of much higher spiritual performances. The Holy Spirit puts forth its highest energies to work in the heart and mind. May you pray the prayer, God, make me willing to be willing. The grace of God enlarges and multiplies their faculties. And every perfection of the divine nature comes to their assistance in the work of saving souls. If you start caring about people, longing for them to be saved, you will experience the power of heaven working in your life. Through cooperation with Christ, they are complete in him. And in their human weakness, they are enabled to do the deeds of omnipotence. We are underestimating the power of God working through us to uplift people. The Savior longs to manifest his grace and stamp his character on the whole world. And you must be part of this army. We are his purchased possession. And what a price he paid for us. And he desires to make us free and pure and holy. Allow him to do it for you. Though Satan works to hinder this purpose, yet through the blood shed for the world, there are triumphs to be achieved that will bring glory to God and to the Lamb. Christ will not be satisfied till the victory is complete. And as Isaiah 53 verse 11 says, he shall see the travail of his soul and shall be satisfied. When you're in heaven one day, he will be satisfied. All the nations of the earth shall hear the gospel of his grace. The kingdom and dominion and the greatness of the kingdom under the whole heaven shall be given to the people of the saints of the Most High. And the earth shall be full of the knowledge of the Lord as the waters cover the sea.

Daniel 7:27. Then the kingdom and dominion and the greatness of the kingdom under the whole heaven shall be given to who? To the people, the saints of the Most High. I love to visit as many sites, biblical sites, in archaeology. I was at Ashkelon, and while I was there, I thought of the following verse, Isaiah 11, verse 9. For the earth shall be full of the knowledge of the Lord, as the waters cover the sea. Can you imagine all the tons and tons and billions of tons of water covering a great area? He wants the knowledge of his love to be as enormous as the sea that covers certain parts of the planet. Sunrise at Palmyra. This is the place where people come to see sunrises and sunsets. While I was here, I was reminded of another sunrise. Isaiah 59, verse 19. So shall they fear the name of the Lord from the west, and his glory from the rising of the sun. He wants to rise in all his glory in your dark life, my friend. And he wants you to be a light to those who sit in darkness and depression. Isaiah 52, verse 7. How beautiful upon the mountain are the feet of him who brings good news. God is watching your feet, your shoes, as you walk to broken people. Who brings good news, who proclaim peace, who brings glad tidings of good things, who proclaim salvation, who says to Zion, your God reigns. I don't know what shoes you are wearing, but let these shoes take you to people who need your love, your kindness. Some people can only be reached by some people, and you can only reach people that nobody else can reach. Verse 9, break forth into joy. Sing together, you waste places, for the Lord has comforted these people. Too many sad people, we have to bring them something to make them glad. Verse 10, the Lord has made bare his holy arm in the eyes of all the nations, and all the ends of the earth shall see the salvation of our God. The end of the millennium, the entire plan of salvation will be panoramically displayed. And then everybody will acknowledge that God is just. Standing here at Galilee, I was wondering how fruitful was the testimony of the 500 followers of Christ. We'll have to check the Easter Channel one day. But they, as Paul says, took the message to the entire ancient world. Question: how fruitful and successful will be our testimonies? Just be kind to people. Think more of their pain than yours. Father in heaven, somewhere at the mountain in Israel, 500 plus people listen to the words, go and tell. Help us to go and tell people there is hope. In Jesus' name, Amen.

John Calvin was born in Nyon, near Paris, on the 10th of July, 1509. He was thus only a child of 8 years old when Martin Luther, a man of 34 years old, nailed his famous 95 Theses to the door of the church in Wittenberg. Calvin did not experience the harsh upbringing that Luther had, but had a happy start to life, enjoying every prospect of success and numerous educational advantages. At the age of 12, he was appointed to a chaplaincy in a church in his hometown. His head was shaved and he received a tonsure. As he grew up, he wanted to become a priest and was soon noted for his intellectual ability, his blameless life, and his religious devotion. It was confidently anticipated that he would grow up to become a great defender of the Catholic Church. Calvin had heard of the new doctrines with a shudder, not doubting at all that those who believed them, the heretics, were worthy and deserving of the fires to which they were often taken. At the age of 14, a plague hit the town where Calvin was living, and so he moved from his town here to Paris and studied at the University of Paris. An interesting coincidence took place whereby one of his fellow pupils was a boy by the name of Ignatius Loyola. Ignatius Loyola would grow up to found the Jesuits, a movement very, very different from the one that Calvin would lead later in his life. Two pupils, both outstanding, but who would both have a vastly different impact on the world. Calvin later on left studying for the priesthood and went to study law after his father's footsteps and after his wishes as well. He completed his doctorate in law at the University of Orleans, but after the death of his father, he would reevaluate his course and direction in life.

expression of peace that was on his face, and he contrasted this with his own feelings of emptiness, doubt, and darkness. He knew that the martyrs rested their faith on God's word, and so he proposed that he would study the Bible to see if he could find the secret of their joy. As he studied the Bible, he found Jesus Christ. No one knows for sure when Calvin experienced conversion, but that he did is not open to question. His conversion was definite enough to cause him to relinquish all income from church sources and abandon any idea of entering the legal profession. This decision would have been costly, causing him to give up an immense salary and all comforts that he was accustomed to in life. Calvin joined a small band of Protestants and preached the gospel from home to home for 2 years. The authorities were determined to capture him and kill him, and they came to his place of abode. But due to the quick thinking of some of his friends, they detained the officers at the door for long enough to allow others to lower him out of the window, and he was able to flee the city. One thing that we learned from the life of Calvin is that no matter what you start out doing in life, it doesn't have to be that way for the rest of your life. He started out wanting to be a priest. His father wanted him to be a lawyer. He ended up doing neither of these things and would go on to be a great reformer who changed the face of the whole of Christendom. Maybe you're in a course of study that you don't really enjoy or know why you're there. Maybe you're doing something that your parents have imposed upon you and that you don't really feel is your calling. And God may be calling you to something different. And I want to appeal to you that if that is the case, then follow the leading of the Lord. You may have to change your course of study. You may have to change your occupation. But when you do that, that's when true satisfaction, purpose, and meaning comes in our lives.

Across North America, people are searching for truth. They need answers, and they desperately need the light from the Word of God. But who is going to go and show them the way? We hear the cries of many Christians, we must warn the cities, and national apostasy will end in national ruin, but few are doing anything about it. Many people, and maybe you as well, are willing to go, but they feel unqualified for the role. They ask, would I even be able to explain my faith to others? What if I don't understand the full message yet? What if I don't know enough about topics like health reform or others? What if I try and can't communicate effectively? If you are one of these people, I have a huge announcement to share with you. We are so excited to say that on May 17 to 31st, 2026, Amazing Discoveries will be hosting evangelistic training meetings at our headquarters to prepare for large city evangelism. With a 40-foot Daniel 2 statue across North America in 2026 and beyond. If you want to help us hand out literature or facilitate in the massive display or in any way be boots on the ground, then you need to come to this training session. If we need to give the message to the world, then we need to know what the message is. Here's some of the topics that we're going to be covering. Proper communication and interaction. Prophecy. And in prophecy, we're going to cover the three angels' messages, how to study the Bible, and then prophecies of Daniel and Revelation, like Daniel 2, Daniel 7, 8, 9, Revelation 7, the 144,000 and the four winds, Revelation 8 and 9, the seven trumpets, Revelation 13, the beast from the sea, Revelation 13 and 17, and the role of America in prophecy. And then Revelation 15 and 16 and the plagues. Health, why the health message is so important for evangelism,

and God's method of healing. And then country living, how to prepare physically for the no buy, no sell, the role of animals on a homestead, gardening tools, and much more. In order to finish the work, God's people need to be united on every point of doctrine and character. This means that we, God's army, must come together to learn what we must learn in order to accomplish what many people call the impossible. Notice this quote from the Spirit of Prophecy. The work of God in this earth can never be finished until the men and women comprising our church membership rally to the work and unite their efforts. The salvation of sinners requires earnest, personal labor. We are to bear to them the word of life, not to wait for them to come to us. Oh, that I could speak words to men and women that would arouse them to diligent action. The moments now granted to us are few. We are standing upon the very borders of the eternal world. We have no time to lose. Every moment is golden and altogether too precious to be devoted merely to self-serving. Who will seek God earnestly and from Him draw strength and grace to be His faithful workers in the missionary field? The time is now. Stop waiting and start learning. This is where preparation begins. And with prophecy unfolding before our very eyes, we cannot put off what must be done today. And this gospel of the kingdom shall be preached in all the world for witness unto all nations. And then shall the end come. Matthew 24:14. If you want to give the final message of warning to the world, you need to know what that message is. This is your crash course to get you up to speed. If you want to reach the world, you need to be at this boot camp. This is the loud cry swelling, and with your help and support, together we will finish the work that God has called us to do. Be part of the cry.

0: Know ye not that they which run in a race run all, but one receiveth the prize? So run, that ye may obtain. And every man that striveth for the mastery is temperate in all things. Now they do it to obtain a corruptible crown, but we an incorruptible. I therefore so run, not as uncertainly, so fight I, not as one that beateth the air, but I keep under my body and bring it into subjection, lest that by any means, when I have preached to others, I myself should be a castaway.
1: So the state has to go by the dictates of the church. The promise to prevent or destroy popular governments wherever found and to reestablish monarchy where it had been set aside.
2: They're doing it in a way that makes the people feel that this is still what they need and what they want to happen.
1: So the three people that spoke out and
3: against
1: the Jesuits all died on...
3: They all died on July 4th.
1: That's two of them on the same day in the same year.
2: We see a lot of these days showing up a lot through history where they repeat.
1: This is history and we need to understand this.
3: They can control the press in 1,000 secret ways. Who controls the source?

Were the Jesuits involved in the founding of America? What did the founding fathers say about the Jesuits? We're going to talk about that today in today's episode of Truth Matters. I'm Wendy Goubet, and here's my co-host, Mackenzie Dress.

0: Abbott. And we also have our research assistant, Jacob Downs, with us. Welcome, Jacob.
1: Thank you.
0: Nice to have you here. And today we're going to start with looking at what did the founding fathers say about the Jesuits. Our first quote is from John Adams. He was a president, to John Taylor. This is written in 1814. "We curse the Inquisition and the Jesuits, and yet the Inquisition and the Jesuits are restored. Oh, my soul, I am weary of these dismal contemplations. When will mankind listen to reason, to nature, or to revelation?"
2: Wow. That is quite the quote.
0: So he was saying how the Jesuits are coming back. They're back and they're restored. And nobody seems to get it. Here's another letter from John Adams to Thomas Jefferson. "I do not like the late resurrection of the Jesuits. Shall we not have swarms of them here? If ever any congregation of men could merit eternal perdition on earth and in hell, it is this company of Loyola. Our system, however, of religious liberty must afford them an asylum."
1: And I just want to add to what you said there, Wendy. He says here in the red words, "Shall we not have swarms of them here? As many shapes and disguises as ever a king of the gypsies, in the shape of printers, editors, writers, schoolmasters. I have lately read Pascal's letters over again in 4 volumes of the history of the Jesuits." So he knew that the danger that this group posed to America.
0: Yes.
1: And like we said before in the last video, how they will infiltrate and influence all branches of government, and in churches, and in like the trades he mentioned here, printers, writers, editors.
0: Schoolmasters,
1: so
0: teachers.
1: Very secretive. Mm-hmm. And he was very learned on this subject, as he says here. He has 4 volumes of certain books.
0: Yes. And they come in different disguises. And Jefferson wrote back to him. He said, "I know nothing of the history of the Jesuits you mentioned in 4 volumes. Is it a good one?" So he had never read those books. Mm-hmm. But he says, "I dislike with you their restoration because it marks a retrograde step from light towards darkness." So it's a step back.
1: Mm-hmm.
0: John Adams continues in letters to Jefferson, "My history of the Jesuits is not elegantly written, but is supported by unquestionable authorities, is very particular and very horrible. Their restoration is indeed a step towards darkness. I wish we were out of danger of bigotry and Jesuitism."
1: So they're having this nice little conversation back and forth, and they both are in agreement that this is bad news.
0: That's
1: coming
0: right.
1: To America.
0: Yes. And he wrote another letter to Thomas Jefferson a couple months later. "This society of Jesuits has been a greater calamity to mankind than the French Revolution or Napoleon's despotism or ideology. It has obstructed the progress of reformation and the improvement of the human mind in society much longer and more fatally."
2: These are some very personal mm-hmm. Letters as well that they're saying, because they were forefront in seeing the switch of first leaving Europe, then being in America, and now the Jesuits starting to make a foothold back in America, and what that looks like.
0: Mm.
2: Right now, we're very desensitized to all of this.
0: Yes.
2: You know, we see all sorts of things happening. We're not very educated on the history and what these guys are actually about. But they were right there when it was starting to happen and trying to stop it in a sense, but how are you going to stop it? I mean, they're so secretive that they were just infiltrating in all areas of life, like they were mentioning. Now we have this quote from Marquis de Lafayette. "It is my opinion that if ever the liberties of this country, the United States of America, are destroyed, it will be by the subtlety of the Roman Catholic Jesuit priests. For they are the most crafty, dangerous enemies to civil and religious liberty. They have instigated most of the wars in Europe." That's a very strong statement too.
0: It is. And it's almost prophetic, because it says, if ever the liberties of this country are destroyed, and they are

0: saying.
1: Yeah.
0: It will be by the subtlety of the Roman Catholic Jesuit priests. And if people understood that, if only people did understand that, because how much of what is going on is a result of this subtlety that has been working underground and in secret this whole time.
1: Yeah.
2: And another person that had a lot to say about the Jesuits was Samuel Morse.
0: He's the inventor of the telegraph.
2: Yes.
0: Yes.
2: And he has this statement here. And I just want to say before I started reading this, we're going to be doing a lot of reading.
1: Yeah.
2: So don't get lost. Don't, you know, turn this off because it's a lot of reading. This is history and we need to understand this.
0: Right.
2: Because all these people had something to say on this subject.
0: Right. And these are real people from the past who are telling us their experiences and what they understood.
1: And very prominent people. I mean, yes. Samuel Morse, the inventor of the Morse code.
0: Yes.
1: Who knew that he was doing writing about the Jesuits?
0: Right.
2: Mm-hmm. And I'll start reading here. I'm going to start reading at the top because we need some context. Let us examine the operations of this Austrian society, for it is hard at work all around us. Yet here in this country, from one end to the other, at our very doors in this city, from a machinery of such a character and power, we shall doubtless be able to see already some effect. With its headquarters at Vienna, under the immediate direction of, and inspection of Metternich, the well-known great managing general of the diplomacy of Europe, it makes itself already felt through the Republic. Now, we're going to be talking about the Council of Vienna in a few moments.
0: Okay.
2: But he goes on, its emissaries are here. And who are these emissaries? They are Jesuits. This society of men, after exerting their tyranny for upwards of 200 years, at length became so formidable to the world, threatening the entire subversion of all social order, that even the Pope, whose devoted subjects they are, and must be, by a vow of their society, was compelled to dissolve them. We talked a little bit about that the last video, about how Pope Clement had actually expelled the Jesuits for a time. And he goes down at the bottom here. And do Americans need to be told what Jesuits are?
1: Hmm.
2: If any are ignorant, let them inform themselves of their history without delay.
0: Mm-hmm.
2: No time is to be lost. Their workings are before you in every day's events. They are a secret society.
0: Wow.
2: A sort of Masonic order with superadded features of most revolting odiousness. And 1,000 times more dangerous.
0: Wow.
1: And people are so oblivious.
0: Yes.
1: They have no idea. They, you know, some people now are starting to talk about the Jesuits, but really, they don't fully understand what this order is about and how diabolical and how deep these roots go into society and how many are potentially doing normal things that you don't even know this notice.
2: He goes on, they are not confined to one class in society. They are not merely priests or priests of one religious creed. They are merchants and lawyers and editors and men of every profession and no profession, having no outward badge in this country by which to be recognized. They are about in all your society. They can assume any character that the angels of light or ministers of darkness to accomplish their one great end, the service upon which they are sent, whatever that service may be. They are all educated men, prepared and sworn to start at any moment, in any direction, and for any service commanded by the general of their order, bound to no family, community, or country, by the ordinary ties which bind men, and sold for life to the cause of the Roman pontiff.
0: Wow.
1: It is so unbelievable that this is even a reality.
0: Right.
1: Now, I wish that more people were kind of like this for God's cause.
0: Yeah.
1: That they were willing to do anything for God's cause.
0: Right.
1: But when you see this, that puts most people to shame. Their dedication. I mean, they become nothing.
0: Right.
1: Right? Now, we should be doing that.

0: as Christians.
1: Right.
0: We should be saying, you know what? It's not about me. It's about Christ. You know, John the Baptist said, I become less so he can become more. But this is on a whole nother level. This is not to God, though. This is to the pontiff and to their general.
1: Yes.
0: Right. And they're doing heinous acts in the name of the society of Jesus.
1: Right. And it continues here. These are the men at this moment ordered to America. And can they do nothing, Americans, to derange the free workings of your democratic institutions? So he's saying these men are being sent to America. Can they not, and do they not, fan the slightest embers of discontent into a flame? Those thousand little differences which must perpetually occur in any society into riot? So they're behind the riots. They're behind the discontent, and quell its excess among their own people as it suits their policy and the establishment of their own control. Now, that doesn't mean they're behind every riot in the United States or even the recent ones. This was happening in his day there.
0: But that does mean that they look at all these situations, and even if they don't start it, they may aid it to get more severe if it so suits their end.
1: Right. And it goes on, they can control the press in a thousand secret ways. So people have talked often about how the press is controlled, the press is, you know, not telling us the truth, it's one-sided and so forth. I would be very interested to know how many Jesuits are behind that. I've even heard that the press actually has only one issuing office that issues press to all the same stations. Everybody gets the same news story. And that's why you can take the same sentence being said by a thousand different news anchors all saying the same, because they're getting the same story from the same source. Who controls the source? That is a good question. Mm-hmm. They can be Democrat today and aristocrat tomorrow. They can out American Americans in admiration of American institutions today and condemn them as unfit for any people tomorrow. So they could be the most patriotic American that you ever heard of.
2: So basically just what we said before, the end justifies the means.
1: That's right.
2: They can take the form, as he said here, they can be a Democrat today and an aristocrat tomorrow, and we can add they can be a Republican the next day.
1: Right.
2: It doesn't matter.
1: Right.
2: Both sides, they're influencing both sides, and that's why we're counseled not to get involved in things like that.
1: And that's why actually we're told not to vote.
2: Right.
1: Because you don't even know who you're voting for. Mm-hmm. You don't know who's behind the person that you're voting for, what's motivating them.
0: And this doesn't mean that all the individuals are Jesuits.
1: No.
0: But the Jesuits are doing their best to influence all of these individuals. Because if they just did all the tasks, I mean, that they would be in full control, right? But that's not necessarily possible at this moment. So they keep influencing and influencing all of these individuals, and therefore growing their influence, growing their reach into all sectors.
1: Right. And if a person goes to a Jesuit school, then there's an extremely good chance that they've been influenced by the principles that are being taught there and are going to come out doing the bidding of the Jesuits. Whether they know it or not, they've already been formed into this, because people who go to school, they're young, they're formable, right? Mm-hmm. And they come to learn, they come to get the information, the knowledge from the professors. So they're going to be instilled with those ideas.
0: Right.
1: And they, without even knowing it, might be the very puppets of these people. Now, you talked about they could be left, they could be right. That, and they could be influencing both sides. And mm-hmm. that is something called the Hegelian dialectic. And we see that on the next slide. And it's a way to influence society, pushing from first the left, then the right, then the left, then the right. And it keeps going until you reach the middle, which is the synthesis that they're looking for.
2: So basically what they do is they'll take two opposing sides. If I could just use this example in politics again, you have, even in America, you'll have the left wing politicians and ideas. And

0: then you'll have the right-wing politicians and ideas. Now, in years past, America has leaned left a little ways. You know, they'll legalize certain laws and push a certain agenda to where people are so appalled by that side that they want to swing it to the right, and it goes all the way to the right. So you have thesis, you have antithesis, and both sides are being influenced by Rome in this sense. They're both influencing both sides. But then once it swings all the way to the right, you end up having a synthesis at the end, which unites both parties so that they agree on certain things. And that's how they get their agenda across. And that's how they're getting their agenda across.
1: And I think we've seen that just recently in America. You have Joe Biden and the left, and the Democrats were very strong. It made the Republicans very irate. Mm-hmm. And then that's how Trump came into power. Now he's completely on the right, and he's got Project 2025 people working in his administration, pushing the destruction of separation of church and state and all this. And that's making, of course, the Democrats upset now, right? So this whole upsetting discourse between the two is going to bring about something that is the agenda, that the ultimate agenda is what they want.
0: Mm-hmm. Going on, if you read this quote, it says, "But we recognize in the Roman Catholic priesthood and the Jesuit Brotherhood two distinct political organizations united in purpose and using religion as a mask for political purposes, as they always have done in all ages and countries. These we must and will oppose. We cannot do otherwise."
1: That's interesting.
0: So all these voices saying, keep this group out. Mm-hmm. We want nothing to do with them. They're bad news for the country.
1: Mm-hmm.
0: And we know nothing about it today.
1: Exactly.
0: Nobody knows anything about it.
1: I highly recommend that the viewers go and try to find these. They're available as PDFs online, and just read them. They'd be so interesting to see what was the thinking and the sentiments in the past and how they came to their conclusions. These people held very, very strong opinions, and you don't hold those strong opinions for nothing. There's a reason behind it. Now we're going to take a look at papal thoughts on religious liberty. We already reviewed this in previous episodes, so we're going to skim through it really quickly just to refresh everybody's memory.
0: Mm-hmm.
1: So we have Pope Gregory the 16th in 1832 saying, "This shameful font of indifferentism gives rise to that absurd and erroneous proposition which claims that liberty of conscience must be maintained for everyone." So in other words, he's saying, it's ridiculous. What do you mean you want religious liberty for everyone? And then we have from here, "From which totally false idea of social government, they do not fear to foster that erroneous opinion, most fatal in its effects on the Catholic Church." So it has a fatal effect on the Catholic Church's hold and the salvation of souls, that liberty of conscience and worship is each man's personal right. And of course, the next one, this is the Syllabus of Errors, where they list all the things that are false that in their opinion, and this is one of them. "It is error to believe that every man is free to embrace and profess that religion which, guided by the light of reason, he shall consider true."
0: They weren't satisfied with just sending people over. They wanted to overthrow the structure that the United States had. Uh-huh. Remember, the Jesuits and the Catholic Church want a fascist form of government.
1: Right.
0: They want the union of church and state, because that's what they had during the Dark Ages.
1: Mm-hmm.
0: So here we look at some of the plans they had. And this is the Congress of Vienna. Now, not many people know about this, but basically what this was a council that the monarchs of Europe had during these years, 1814 and 1815. And they met together.
1: Mm-hmm.
0: And they had this Congress.

0: order, the execution of the secret Treaty of Verona was placed in their keeping. The Congress of Vienna was a black conspiracy against popular governments, at which the high contracting parties announced at its close that they had formed a quote-unquote holy alliance.
1: Mm-hmm.
0: Now, that's a phrase that's come up again. We're going to talk about that again.
1: Yes.
0: During the Reagan administration. This was a cloak under which they masked to deceive the people. The particular business of the Congress of Verona, it developed, was the ratification of Article 6 of the Congress of Vienna, which was, in short, the promise to prevent or destroy popular governments wherever found and to reestablish monarchy where it had been set aside.
2: And that is very terrifying because of what's being said in America right now, that basically they want another monarch. Mm-hmm. They
1: right.
2: want a king.
1: Well, that's how they're what they're calling Trump sometimes.
2: Yeah.
1: But interesting that they so basically they didn't want this whole religious liberty movement that going on in America to come to their countries. They didn't want popular government, in other words, government by the people. Mm-hmm. to come and take hold in their countries. They wanted to stick with monarchy. And there was another pope that, I believe it was probably Pope Leo XIII, who actually was really sad when the monarchies started dismantling in Europe, because he was like, this is the way we like to operate. This is how we want Europe to be. It has to be controllable. And when you can control the monarchy, you can control the people. But clearly in Europe, they were unsuccessful because there are no monarchs anymore in Europe that control the country. They're all figureheads, you know, just there for history's sake, but not really because they are involved in the government.
0: So these meetings went on for various years after the Council of Vienna. It didn't stop there. And now we have the Congress of Verona. Now, this was a secret Congress that was held. I believe it was 7 years later. The Congress of Verona met at Verona from the 20th of October to the 14th, December 1822, as part of the series of international conferences or congresses that opened with the Congress of Vienna in 1814-1815. So they met at this council, and here's some more about this. Let's read. The sovereigns of the Holy Alliance had massed large armies and soon entered into a pledge to devote them to the suppression of all uprisings of the people in favor of free government. And he desired to devote the Jesuits, supported by his pontifical power, to the accomplishment of that end. So here we get a glimpse of the power that was behind these councils and the power that was influencing their decisions. And if we read on, now this is interesting because on April 25th, 1916, U.S. Senator Robert L. Owen officially recorded the secret Treaty of Verona in the congressional record.
1: Mm-hmm.
0: The monarchs of Europe, collectively known as the quote-unquote Holy Alliance, and influenced by Rome, signed the following treaty in Verona. So this is what they signed. This is what they agreed to. Now, this is before we get to where they signed, but listen to what this says. This is Mr. Owen speaking. I wish to put in the record the secret Treaty of Verona of November 22nd, 1822, showing what this ancient conflict is between the rule of the few and the rule of the many. I wish to call the attention of the Senate to this treaty because it is the threat of this treaty that was the basis of the Monroe Doctrine.
1: Mm-hmm.
0: Now, some people may have heard of the Monroe Doctrine, but they don't actually know how we got the Monroe Doctrine.
1: Right.
0: And this is how we got that. It throws a powerful white light upon the conflict between monarchical government and the government by the people. The Holy Alliance, under the influence of Metternich, the Premier of Austria, in 1822, issued this remarkable secret document.
1: All right, notice what it says here. The undersigned, specially authorized to make some additions to the Treaty of the Holy Alliance, after having exchanged their respective credentials, have agreed as follows.

0: rules. Article 1. The high contracting powers being convinced that the system of representative government is equally as incompatible with the monarchical principles as the maxim of the sovereignty of the people with the divine right, engage mutually in the most solemn manner to use all their efforts to put an end to the system of representative governments in whatever country it may exist in Europe, and to prevent its being introduced in those countries where it is not yet known. Article 2 talks about the liberty of the press, which is the most powerful means used by the pretended supporters of the rights of nations to the detriment of those of princes. The high contracting parties promise reciprocally to adopt all proper measures to suppress it. So they want to suppress the freedom of press as well. Article 3, convinced that the principles of religion contribute most powerfully to keep nations in the state of passive obedience, which they owe to their princes, the high contracting parties, those are of course the people in taking part in this treaty, declare it to be their intention to sustain in their respective states those measures which the clergy may adopt.
1: What form of government is that?
0: So, who are the clergy?
1: The priest, the church.
0: Right. That's right.
1: So, the state has to go by the dictates of the church.
0: That's right. And then jumping down, the contracting parties join in offering their thanks to the Pope for what he has already done for them and solicit his constant cooperation in their views of submitting the nations.
1: I think that's pretty clear who was behind this.
0: It is. It is.
2: That is unbelievable. And we have these meetings. I mean, it's public now.
0: Yeah.
2: And people can go read it. So we recommend you guys actually read the documents and go look for yourself and see that this is actually the case. Mm-hmm. That these plans have been implemented, talked about, and implemented. And, I mean, we can see this working down the line. Secretly and behind the scenes, it's not just overtly, hey, we're switching this over now, you know, we're going to honor the Pope and it's going to be a monarchy again. And they're not saying it like that. Mm-hmm. They're doing it in a way that makes the people feel that this is still what they need and what they want to happen.
0: So we've come full circle back to this intentions of this treaty. But then they made a Monroe Doctrine that was intended to stop this from happening in the states.
1: It says, I'll read from the yellow, Canning called the attention of our government to it, and our statesmen then, including Thomas Jefferson, took an active part to bring about the declaration by President Monroe in his next annual message to the Congress of the United States. This is the so-called Monroe Doctrine. The threat under the secret treaty of Verona to suppress popular government in the American republics is the basis of the Monroe Doctrine. This secret treaty sets forth clearly the conflict between monarchical government and popular government, and the government of the few as against the government of the many. So basically what happened, the founders found out about this secret treaty that was going on at Verona. They found out about all this, and they had to come up with a plan to stop it. So they spoke with one another, and as it mentions, Thomas Jefferson here eventually got with President Monroe. Mm-hmm. And the plan was to keep the monarchs of Europe over there, and we stay over here. And like it says here, that was the basis of the Monroe Doctrine. The Monroe Doctrine basically said to the people of Europe, stay over there, we'll stay over here, and if you come over here, that's an act of war. Mm-hmm. And that's what he's bringing out in here. Mm-hmm. So the reason why we have the Monroe Doctrine is because of, indirectly, of the Jesuits.
0: Mm-hmm. Right.
1: Now, I just want to point out, because some people may be wondering, how the monarchs of Europe and the Jesuits would have accomplished that. And the answer is, we don't know exactly how everything would have been done, because it didn't happen. Mm-hmm. It was stopped.
0: Right.
1: The Monroe Doctrine was passed and things were stayed for a little while. But we do get a glimpse of this. If we go back to Samuel Morse, he says, to return to the subject, it is in the Roman Catholic ranks

0: that we are principally to look for the materials that are employed by the Jesuits, and in what condition do we find this sect at present in our country? We find it spreading itself into every nook and corner of the land, churches, chapels, colleges, nunneries, and convents are springing up as if by magic everywhere. An activity hitherto unknown among the Roman Catholics pervades all their ranks, and yet whence the means for all these efforts? And I'll go down to the bottom. Is it not notorious that the greater part are foreigners from the various Catholic countries in Europe? Immigration has of late years been specially promoted among this class of foreigners, and they have been in the proportion of 3 to 1 of all other immigrants arriving on our shores. They are from Ireland, Germany, Poland, and Belgium. From about the period of the formation of the Leopold Society, the Catholic immigration increased in an amazing degree. They are mostly, if not all, Roman Catholics. Be it remarked, for Belgium is a Catholic country, and Austrian vessels are bringing them here. Mm-hmm. So one of the ways that they were going to accomplish their goals, as far as the Council of Verona was concerned, was they were going to send thousands and thousands of Catholic immigrants to the shores of America, and they were basically going to take it over from within.
1: Right.
0: Do we see something similar today?
1: Yeah, I think we do.
2: We absolutely do. Now, the funny difference is that most of those people are already in the country. So if we shut down immigration now, and it's presented as a different reason why we need to shut down immigration.
1: Right.
2: But these people have already come in and have infiltrated all areas of society. This, what was being written, is many years ago.
1: That's
2: right. And we are far down the line now. But this is the history, and it's really important that we're aware of what they were seeing, because we're totally oblivious to this today.
1: Samuel Morse continued in

0: or Nick. So just another example of all these people who believed and saw what was happening.
1: Interestingly enough, this quote comes from the life of James Monroe, which says, from the contemporary newspaper accounts, we glean these facts. For several days, James Monroe's death had been momentarily expected. He expired without a struggle. At 3:30 in the afternoon of Monday, July 4th, as John Adams and Thomas Jefferson had died on the 4th 5 years before, Monroe's death added to the wonder, as though a power aloft had taken cognizance of the particular patriotism of these mortal men and had translated them.
0: Oh, that's interesting.
1: So the three people that spoke out and
0: against
1: the Jesuits and stopped their plans, in a sense, all died on...
0: They all died on July 4th.
1: They all died on July 4th. That's two of them on the same day in the same year. Now, that's interesting.
0: Very interesting.
1: Remember the Jesuit oath and how they said they would use whatever means, the poison cup, the strangling cord. It's very interesting how these people died.
0: And they never forget.
1: They never forget, no.
0: Yeah.
2: They seem to always do these things on very specific dates. It's not just random happenings. We see a lot of these days showing up a lot through history where they repeat and they repeat and they repeat. And that's another sign that it's not just happenstance that these people are dying on these dates.
0: Very interesting. Well, that wraps up our episode for today. And we will continue with a final look at America's Secret Beginnings on the next episode. Thank you for joining us.
2: So here's the yolk so far. We have done a lot of work so far. These weren't perfect boards, not by any stretch of the imagination, but it's going to look beautiful when we're done and be very functional.

There's a couple tools that we're going to use. This is a fantastic little tool, spoke shave. Really nice little shavings. You can round off your edges really nicely. And you can see it's giving me these nice long shavings here. A hand plane. I use this quite a bit on the other side and gets you a very, you know, you see these nice smooth shavings, the wood rasp. This doesn't look so big on this camera. It is really big. You can see it's like an inch and a quarter. It's like 14 inches to the handle, right? And I made this nice big handle for it. I actually wish I made this handle bigger because this file is so big. When you're going, it would be nice to have it out here a little bit longer. And this, if I had a little bit different, more shape to butt up against for pushing, I'm still not 100% sure on what design. I did this on the wood lathe, and I taped it just for now because I didn't have a pin or dented it in. Another nice little rasp to have is a Shinto rasp. It has a coarse side, fine side, coarse side, and does a really nice job. This is great for rounding off these edges. Clamp is another thing that you should have. Great, great thing to have around. There's a couple little things we have to fix, imperfections here and there. Like there's a little bit of cracking. We'll put some basically sawdust and glue. So now we'll smooth

this out. Did most of it. It looks pretty good. Now you can see how nice of an edge is made here. We're going to cut the ends off, cut them straight out. So now we got the ends cut off and pretty smooth. That's what it looks like. I might actually burn this side with the torch, give it some character. And yeah. So we finished burning the whole thing. It looks super great, in my opinion. For my work, I think it's great. And now we're going to sand off all these spots that I glued and I added a little bit of sawdust to. So we're going to sand that off and then we'll see what it all looks like. Okay, so I decide what I'm going to do. I could have gone with one of these to go on the bottom of the yoke. That didn't feel right, especially with such a nice yoke made. And I wanted adjustable and everything. So I went and I had some pieces of steel. So I cut one plate for the top. This plate is for the bottom, and I welded on another piece of flat metal like that. So what's going to happen is it's going to sit like this, like a sandwich.

0: There's our slots. They're not super pretty, but they'll work.
1: We're adding a ton of oil because I want it to really soak in, especially in these cracks here. We'll just keep this preserved nicely.
0: Okay, so now we're gonna flip our yolk and then start marking for our plate for the bottom. Really nice. I'm very happy with how this turned out. I'm not an expert yolk maker by any means, so I'm very happy with the outcome here, just like that. So we have our three quarters here, three quarters here. That should be good. We'll finish drilling these out. The yolk is done. I finalized what I'm gonna do up top here. I put a quick link that tightens, and that's to back chain it. I have the clevis. Now I can also throw a chain around here, whatever. Instead of welding up a ring, I use a chain, then it's adjustable for the different size pole that I'll use. And I think that's gonna work totally fine for me right now. So I'm gonna try that and see how that is. The only left thing to do is make the bows. So we have 2 feet plus 2 feet is 4 feet. So we need a 5 foot piece for each one. So we're gonna throw that on the chop saw. We're gonna cut our lengths. Then we will bend our bow. Now, don't laugh. I don't have sand to fill that pipe right now. And you fill it so it doesn't collapse when you bend it. I'm gonna try ice, melt, salt. The heat gun is what I'm gonna use to accomplish the bending process. I'm not gonna heat up the whole pipe. I'm only heating up the distance that I need to actually bend around because I want the rest to stay straight.

So that's the final bow. Looking great. All we have to do is dump out all the salt. Drill whatever holes we want in the top there for adjustment, and we're good to go. So I'm going to finish bending up the last bow, and then once we actually take that beautiful yoke outside, then I will let you guys know, and we'll see how the boys react for the first time being in the yoke in a long time, and one of them never being in a double yoke

The title of tonight's lecture is Hidden Agendas, because that's exactly what this is about. It's about hidden agendas. So tonight we're going to have a look at Freemasonry and look behind the scenes as to what it really entails. Because most Freemasons, like in all secret societies, are fully unaware of what happens behind the scenes. You will remember that Gary H. Carr, in his work En Route to Global Occupation, gave a very similar expose. He also takes it through Kabbalism, Gnosticism to the Knights Templars. Then he misses out on the Jesuit connection, which is the military powerful arm controlling all these things. And he has Freemasonry control Marxism, American European secret political societies, international banking elite, and then, scarily, the World Council of Churches. Now, this is not me saying this. This is this man, and he is no small fish. And theosophical societies, together with many cults, then constitute what is known as the New Age Movement. And the New Age Movement is much larger than what we believe just to be a few esoterics doing their thing. It culminates in an entire system which is to unite the entire world, and the World Council of Churches will play a very prominent role in this mechanism. So it's very important that we know what Freemasonry stands for. The outer shell of Freemasonry proposes to sell whatever religion is prominent in that area. So, for example, if you are living in a Muslim country and you belong to Freemasonry, then the religion that is propagated at the level of the people and at the level, the lower level of Freemasonry, will be Islam. If you are living in a Jewish environment, then of course the religion will be Judaism. If you are living in a Christian environment, then the Bible will be the central book in a lodge. And as far as the lower echelon of the members is concerned, Christianity will be the basis for the movement. But in actual fact, if it is controlled by another power inside, then the picture can be totally different. Morals and Dogma, the very highest source in Freemasonry. Page 870. The Templars, like all other secret orders and associations, had two doctrines. One concealed and reserved for the masters, which was Johannism. The other public, which

It was the Roman Catholic. It's quite straightforward. So there is a doctrine that is being taught to the masses, and the masses are the uninitiated. Marx called them cattle. They are also called catechumens. They are called goyim. They are called all kinds of derogatory names. Now, if the outer shell, the teaching of the Templars to the people, was Catholicism, they also, of course, adopted a very pious garb and pretended this was the crux of their religion. But on the inside, they had another religion. And the order that they ascribe to is Johannism. Now, we have many orders of St. John today. Many orders. Well, just think about some of the large organizations. You have cathedrals to St. John, where some very strange things happen, as we will see as we go along over time. We have St. John's Ambulance, for example. You know, we could go on and on and on and on, but I don't want to go into too much detail here. All of these are organizations which are philanthropic, seem to be doing a very good thing. They run many, many hospitals. They give huge sums of money to the poor and to the whatever, to children.

receptions of gross obscenities, conversations with female devils, and the worship of monstrous idol. Now, we discussed that in the previous lecture. The end of the drama is well known, and how Jacques de Molay and his fellows perished in the flames. But, now this is the highest source of Freemasonry. But before his execution, the chief of the doomed order organized and instituted what afterwards came to be called the occult, hermetic, or Scottish Masonry. In the gloom of his prison, the Grand Master created four metropolitan lodges at Naples for the east, at Edinburgh for the west, at Stockholm for the north, and at Paris for the south. The initials of his name, JBM, found in the same order in the first 3 degrees, are but one of the many internal and cognate proofs that such was the origin of modern Freemasonry. That's from the horse's mouth. So the Templars aren't really dead, but still alive. In fact, in the York Rite, there is a level which is the Templar level. So everything is there. The 32nd degree of Masonry, Sublime Prince of the Royal Secret, that's the highest level of Scottish Freemasonry. There is one higher degree, the 33rd degree, but that is an honorary degree. So the highest level of Freemasonry is the 32nd. Again, morals and dogma. The occult science of the ancient Magi was concealed under the shadows of the ancient mysteries. It was imperfectly revealed, or rather disfigured, by the Gnostics. They don't show the whole picture. It was guessed at under the obscurities that covered the pretended crimes of the Templars, and it is found enveloped in enigmas that seem impenetrable in the rites of the highest Masonry. Do you have that? So out of the horse's mouth, the mystery of the ancient Magi and the shadows of the ancient mysteries are present and known to the highest levels of Freemasonry. None of the lower levels know anything about this. They come into the lodge and they think it is a Christian society at least with Christian flavor, if they're in a Christian lodge, and that they are a brotherhood for doing good unto others. Well, this is San Salvador. This is in Mallorca, where the Templars, of course, found protection under the Spanish kings. And if you go into the Templar enclave, you will find on the altars of the churches, remember that the Templars were an order of the Roman Catholic Church, like the Jesuits are today, the most powerful order within the church. So they were the most powerful order in the church that controlled not only the military aspects, because they were knights, but they also controlled the financial aspects. And the double-headed eagle was part and parcel of their symbolism. Two heads. Janus had two heads. He looked forwards and he looked backwards. If you go into the other churches, you will find them on the altars. There it is, above the altar of the churches on Mallorca. Now, this is Rosicrucianism. The rose is a symbol of their deity. Well, here are some of the occult teachings of Rosicrucianism, where you have the ziffarots, the levels that you can attain to. And this is pure Kabbalism. Now, you must understand that in the Kabbalah, it is not Yahweh who is the true ruler. It is Lucifer who is the true ruler. But we will come to that as we come later. And the ziffarots are emanations of his appearance. So let's ask Morals and Dogma again what it has to say about the Kabbalah, which, by the way, is called the Most Holy Kabbalah today. The Talmud is called the Holy Talmud, and the Bible is just called the Torah. Isn't that strange? The Bible is called the Torah, and then a book of rules that never appear in the Bible is called the Holy Talmud. And an occult book is called the Most Holy Kabbalah. And I would like to venture so far as that there are very, very, very few rabbis in the world today that are not Kabbalists, which is scary. The Holy Kabbalah, or tradition of the children of Set, this is of course not true. According to this doctrine, then Set would have been an apostate already. Or they turn it around, they say not an apostate, an initiate.

So there's an internal doctrine for the initiate and a public doctrine for the goyim, for the cattle, just to keep them occupied. Tradition of the children of Seth was carried from Chaldea by Abraham, taught to the Egyptian priesthood by Joseph, recovered and purified by Moses, concealed under symbols in the Bible, revealed by the Savior to St. John, there you have it again, the Johannesites, and contained entire under hieratic figures analogous to those that all it took to in the apocalypse of that apostle. Okay, so now he's turned everything around. Abraham, Joseph, Moses were all initiates, and what they taught to the people was drivel, let's put it that way, to keep them happy and to keep them uninformed. But on the inside, they had another doctrine. Now, that's of course not true, because Moses wrote the Torah. And everything they believe is the opposite of what the Torah teaches. And the Kabbalah, that book, turns the Torah upside down and makes it occult. The three great lights of the lodge are symbols to us of the power, wisdom, and beneficence of the deity. They are also symbols of the first three sifarots, emanations of this deity, according to the Kabbalah. So the Kabbalah is very, very central in this story. We read on, every Masonic lodge is a temple of religion, although they are told that it is not a temple of religion. Here, Morals and Dogma says it is a temple of religion, and its teachings are instructions in religion. This is true religion revealed to the ancient patriarchs. Now, we've seen that they've turned the ancient patriarchs upside down into occultists in order to sell this to the people, of course, which Masonry has taught for many centuries and which it will continue to teach as long as time endures. Okay, thank you. Let's ask some questions, and we'll ask Masonry to answer it. And the sources we will use are only the highest Masonic writings. And the Freemasons that will be asked to give answers will be of only the very highest degree. So Albert Mackey, he wrote the Encyclopedia of Freemasonry. You cannot get a better source than that. Most of the best lodges, the greatest lodges, have the Encyclopedia of Freemasonry. And he was a 33-degree Freemason, which means he was an initiate. Is Freemasonry a Christian organization? If Freemasonry were simply a Christian institution, the Jew, the Muslim, the Brahmin, the Buddhist could not conscientiously partake of its illumination. So it's not a Christian institution. So why is the Bible there? It's there as a symbol, as we saw, of the first three sifarots. Is it Christian? Freemasonry is not Christian, nor a substitute for it. Well, what is it then? Morals and Dogma. Rejecting all the wild and useless speculations of the Zendavesta, the Kabbalah, the Gnostics, and the schools of the religion and philosophy of Masonry. You cannot get it plainer than that. Masonry is a search after light. The search leads us directly back, as you can see, to the Kabbalah. In that ancient and little understood medley of absurdity and philosophy, the initiate will find the source of many doctrines. All truly dogmatic religions, that includes Islam, Buddhism, Hinduism, all of them, have issued from the Kabbalah. And return to it everything scientific and grand and the religious dreams of all the Illuminati. The ones that are illuminated. This is Luciferian language. Jacob Boehmer, Swedenborg, St. Martin, and others is borrowed from the Kabbalah. All the Masonic associations owe to it their secrets and their symbols. Straightforward. There can be no doubt about these issues. The true Mason is therefore not creed-bound. Cannot say he's a Christian or a Muslim or a Jew. He realizes with the divine illumination of his lodge that as a Mason his religion must be universal. Christ, Buddha, or Muhammad, the name means little, for he recognizes only the light and not the bearer. He worships at every shrine, bows before every altar, whether in the temple, mosque, or cathedral, realizing with his truer understanding the oneness of all spiritual truth. That's Manly Palmer Hall, the Lost Keys of Freemasonry. Can you see where World Council of Churches could come in with something like this? Joining all the religions

together? Does it start to make the little sound, a little ring a bell or whatever? Well, let's continue. 5 points of fellowship, foot to foot, knee to knee, breast to breast, hand to back, mouth to ear. These are identical to those used in the Druidic rite of witchcraft and very similar to those used in other rites such as the Gardenian Alexandrian rites. Now, Alexandria, that's where the occult knowledge was maintained. It was maintained in Alexandria and in Rome. Everything else in between was destroyed. We'll come to that a little later. There where Christianity flourished, it no longer exists. Islam exists there. And from Alexandria and later from Rome emanated the new religion. Passing a secret name or chant from mouth to ear is ancient magical practice reflected in the Hebrew word Kabbalah. So it's a secret religion. Now, why is the King James Bible on the altar? Masonry has nothing to do with the Bible. It is not founded upon the Bible, for if it were, it would not be masonry, it would be something else. The Digest of Masonic Law, page 207 to 209. So it's not the Bible. The Bible is there as a what? As a symbol. But what about God and His Son, Jesus Christ? Humanity in toto then is the only personal God. Here again, we are talking about high Masons revealing their information. Humanity. Have you heard of the Humanist Manifesto and humanism in general? Right, this is a fascinating quote from Morals and Dogma. I read this entire book. It's the most heavy reading I've ever done in my life. I wouldn't suggest anybody reads it. It's such a pain in the neck, but nevertheless. The Bible is an indispensable part of the furniture of a Christian lodge. This isn't the original, this cursive. Only because it is the sacred book of the Christian religion. The Hebrew Pentateuch in a Hebrew lodge and the Quran in a Mohammedan one belong on the altar. And one of these, and the square and the compass, properly understood, are the great lights by which a Mason must walk and work. Okay, which one? Which one of the three is the great light? Well, you have three choices. It could be the Bible, it could be the Pentateuch, or it could be the Quran. I won't reveal it to you tonight, but it'll get clear which one it is. Masonry teaches that redemption and salvation are both the power and the responsibility of the individual Mason. Saviors like Hiram Abiff, they have a ritual where they go through the raising of Hiram Abiff, can and do show the way, but men must always follow and demonstrate each for himself his power to save himself. To build his own spiritual fabric in his own time and way, every man in essence is his own savior and redeemer, for if he does not save himself, he will not be saved. All right, now it's getting a little bit clearer. Do we need Jesus Christ in all of this? Not really. The Masonic author Pearson admits, the Masonic legend stands by itself, unsupported by history or other than its own traditions, yet we readily recognize in Hiram Abiff, this is the one who is symbolically raised from the dead when a Mason in his ritual is called out of the coffin to rise up and receive new life. We recognize Osiris of the Egyptians, the Mithras of the Persian, the Bacchus of the Greek, Dionysius of the fraternity of the Artifers, and Attis of the Phrygians, whose passion, death, and resurrection were celebrated by these people respectively. So in other words, the ancient religion which counterfeited the religion of salvation in Jesus Christ is the religion of Masonry. So it's the old pagan religion which has another deity. Now how do we know if all of these have exactly the same ritual that Jesus went through, how do we know which one is right? The answer is the book of Daniel in chapters 8 and 9 give the precise time when the Messiah would be born and the circumstances. And that is why the Jews have placed a

curse on anyone who numbers the 70 weeks, because then you would find out who the real Messiah is. So none of these could qualify for a Messiah, because none of them had been predicted to the letter. So if we look at their symbolism, you will find it there. You will find the obelisk, which is a symbol of the male organ of Osiris, which got lost when he was disseminated, and Isis put him together and built the missing piece. Well, let's not go into too much detail. Anyway, she did manage to get pregnant by it and give birth to Horus. So here we have the Egyptian. You will see here the Torah, the Ten Commandments. You'll see candlesticks. You'll see pyramids. You'll see Egyptian worship. You will see sun worship. All of it in their symbolism. Here is a ritual of the raising of Hiram Abiff. Here is the book, The History of Freemasonry. And you'll notice the symbol over there at the top, the all-seeing eye, which is also the symbol of the Jesuits. Remember, in the previous lecture, we showed that the Jesuit order created Freemasonry, wrote its rituals, and we gave all the quotes. Everything has been done. You can look it up in the previous lecture. So I'm not going to go into that detail. Here are some of the symbols that they use, and we can look at some of them. The symbols come to have two meanings. Remember, everything we're using here is a bona fide quote. The esoteric and the exoteric. The esoteric meaning was the true or original meaning understood only by a few and closely guarded by them. The exoteric meaning, that's for the goyim, for the cattle, for the stupid ones, the uninitiated, was the invented or modified explanation intended for the many. The sacred mysteries, which are often mentioned in connection with many ancient religions and which were closely guarded by the initiate, concerned esoteric meanings in the religions of previous times. These sacred mysteries were merely continuations of the simpler forms of the early sex worship carried on by a select few. Well, in the previous lecture, we saw rituals going on where people today gather naked in forests, and that includes the presidents of the countries that rule the world today, and we saw that in the previous lecture. Nothing has changed. Are Masonic initiates misled? What about the poor Mason himself? Let's go to the best source in the world, Morals and Dogma, page 819. The blue degrees, that's the first 3 degrees of Freemasonry, are but the outer court of the portico of the temple. Part of the symbols are displayed there to the initiate, but he is, will you note this, intentionally misled by false interpretation. It is not intended that he shall understand them, but it is intended that he shall imagine he understands them. No wonder they don't give this book to the lower initiates. That would freak them out, right? Their true explication is reserved for the adepts, the princes of Masonry. The whole body of the royal and sacerdotal art was hidden so carefully centuries since in the high degrees. There you have it. Only the high degrees know what is going on. This is the horse's mouth. Nobody can argue with that. Masonry, like all the religions, all the mysteries, hermeticism, and alchemy, conceals its secrets from all except the adepts and sages or the elect, and uses false explanations and misrepresentations of its symbols to mislead those who deserve only to be misled. To conceal the truth, which it calls light from them, and to draw them away from it. Truth is not for those who are unworthy or unable to receive it or would pervert it. So Masonry jealously conceals its secrets and intentionally leads conceited interpreters astray. Morals and Dogma, page 104, 105. There you have it. Straight from the horse's mouth. Here's a high Mason book in Germany. And it tells us there exactly what they do. A Freemason, this is what stands there. Formed out of the materials of his lodge, behold a master mason rare, whose mystic portrait does declare the secrets of Freemasonry fair for all to read and see, but few there are to whom they're known, though they so plainly here are shown.
So this is a language that you have to learn. They created this language because God confused the languages,

So they created a language in symbolism that God would not be able to confuse in future. That's their logic. Now let's have a look at some of the symbols and see where we get. Crossed swords are part of the symbols. Cornucopia, the horn of plenty. We have pentagrams and compasses and set squares and G's, which they say stand for God, but actually stands for generative principle. It's the male organ, sorry, and the female one, because that's the only way you're going to generate. This stands for the masculine, this stands for the feminine. Now, if you go back into the other religions, if you go to East, to China, for example, and you look at the sun god, so the equivalent, in other words, of Isis and Osiris, you will find that they are here. They are Fuxi and Nuwa. There they are on their cave drawings. Here they are. And you will note that Fuxi and Nuwa carry the compass over there and the set square. They are symbols of the male and female deities. That's what it stands for. So the cathedrals of the world, this was just interesting, this one was being repaired, and of course, who would repair it? The company is Eich, but what does that tell us? What kind of company would it be? It's a Masonic company. Right, here you have the apron, and the apron has various symbols on it. You will see there the sun and the moon with the stars around it, and the compass and the set square. And of course, hidden in here, there is the mystic letter M. And that is the sigma on its side. But masonry, of course, starts in every single language in the world, masonry starts with an M. Well, we don't go all through all the details. I just want you to recognize some of them. The keys are very prominent. You'll find them in the religious systems. Mystic towels are very prominent. Pigeons with olive leaves in their mouths, the peth symbol. All of this symbolism comes from masonry. And hammers and sickles are part of the symbolism of Freemasonry. You know where that occurred, don't you? And here you can set this set square either in the sickle form or in the other form, the all-seeing eye, of course, the pentagram and the pentagon. Very prominent. These are occult symbols. Today we have whole buildings that are built like pentagons. You know that? And then you have, of course, the figure of the Johannesite, the St. John, the so-called one, who's really a symbol of something else. And it has the X, and then it has the cross. What do you notice about that cross? It's an upside-down cross. Symbol of victory over Jesus Christ. Now, we'll come to some other details about that in a moment. So hammers and sickles and upside-down crosses and G's and all kinds of interesting things, sun, moon, stars, all this symbolism. If you go to the tracing boards, first degree, second degree, and so forth, there's a vast amount of symbolism here. Sun, moon, and stars, if you intercalate those, then you get hexagrams, pentagrams. The star is in the east. To the uninitiated, he's informed that it is the star of Bethlehem. But there's, of course, a problem if you just think logically. The Magi came from the east and they walked towards the star. So where was the star of Bethlehem? It was in the west. So this is another one that was in the east. And the Bible condemns the praying towards the east, right? Because that represented the sun god. And this star in the east is none other star than Sirius, the brightest star in the heaven, the luminary, the illuminated one. This is a symbol of Lucifer. The brightest planet in the heavens is which one? Is Venus. Venus, it's called the morning star. In the morning star name, it is masculine. As Venus, it has a female deity name, it's female. So you have the male and the female connotation right there. The black and white squares represent knowledge of good and evil. Now man has become as one of us, knowing good and evil. And so we can continue right through all the symbolism. We don't have time to go into it all. The two pillars, Yachim and Boaz, supposedly the temple of Solomon's temple's pillars. But these are representations of the Ziggurat of Babylon. Serpents encircling rings and globes and issuing from globes are common in the Persian, Egyptian, Chinese, and Indian monuments. Vishnu

is represented reposing on a coiled serpent, so many of their symbolism refers to the ancient deities. The serpent with the tail in the mouth is the universal serpent, the life giver. The serpent is the symbol and prototype of the universal savior, who redeems the world by giving creation the knowledge of itself and the realization of good and evil. Manly, Palmer Hall, 33 degree Freemason. So it is the serpent that gives you a knowledge of good and evil, and he is the one who is deified. You'll see skulls and babies representing life and death, cycles of life and death, it's reincarnation. It sees forwards and backwards. Often these are half white, half black, representing the knowledge of light and the knowledge of darkness. And whether you worship the dark side or whether you worship the light side doesn't really make any difference. That is why it is interesting that the light side worshippers are known as Luciferians and the dark side are known as witches, wizards, and Satanists. And they are the best of friends because the deity is the same. It doesn't matter which vehicle you use to get to know him, it is the same deity. Cosmic keys, the answer to heaven and Hades. Pagan religious symbols are also very common in Freemasons. Athene, Earth, Ceres, Hermes, very common one that they use. All Jesuit cathedrals will have the symbol of Hermes. And of course, Masonry claims that it uses Hermetic rites. Hermes, son of Mes, son of Ham, if you like, from the very beginning. We haven't got time to go into all the details. So Jupiter, Mars, Mercury, all these symbols represent deities. Morals and Dogma, page 851, the 32nd degree, this is the highest degree. The hermaphroditic figure, there you have him, male, female, is the symbol of the double nature anciently assigned to the deity. Now remember that the Knights Templars also worship Baphomet, who was a hermaphrodite, male, female, as generator and producer of Brahm and Maya and Osiris, whatever. We don't have to go into all the details. So if we go through Scottish Rite Masonry, the 33rd degree is known as Sovereign Grand Inspector General. It's an honorary degree for the highest Masons. And you have to be a high initiate to get into that. And then you get down Sublime Prince of the Royal Secret as the 32nd, and you go all the way down, down, down, down, down, until you get down here to the blue degrees, which are Entered Apprentice, Fellow Craft, and Master Mason. And you can go up all the way, almost to the top, and never know what you're doing. Never know what you're actually involved in. There's a youth group in Freemasonry, which is called Desmoulins. Isn't that fascinating? That is the man who was sentenced to death for spitting on the cross and for committing sodomy and the most profane things under the sun, but that's the youth group. Isn't that interesting that Billy Graham said that the Desmoulins are the elite of the youth in the world? Fascinating statement. Knights Columbus, we've seen them with their fasciae. We'll come to that in a later lecture again, which control the world political system, at least in the United States. And the head of a lodge gets to the position of worshipful master. The Bible says you must call nobody master, let alone worshipful master. This violates the first commandment. The headquarters of the Supreme Council of Scottish Rite Freemasonry, Southern Jurisdiction, USA. This is what you have on the front. You have the sphinxes with the serpents

Socrates, should I ever knowingly or willfully violate the same? A member, dressed as a skeleton, places his arms around the candidate, who then states, and may these cold arms forever encircle me, should I ever knowingly or willfully violate the same? Here are some of the symbols of Freemasonry. These are the so-called secret symbols. If you look at them, you'll find some of them are very interesting. We're not going to go into all of them. Let's enlarge some of them. If you thought that had something to do with Volkswagen, I suggest you think again. Those are the two V's, one inside the other, representing the union of the two deities. And if you thought that was the heart of the Union Jack, then you will know now that the Union Jack means that Great Britain is a Masonically controlled country. So is its religion, as we will see. These are all symbols of, this is Aquarius, for example. If you thought that was the Star of David, then ask yourself why before Masonry was around, there was no Star of David. And these symbols over here, of course, very, very prominent. We haven't got time to go into all of these. We're just opening it up. So if you find ecstasy and mandrax tablets being distributed amongst the youth, they will have all these symbols on them. You thought that was Mitsubishi symbol? Well, they would be very upset if you thought that they helped Drax and ecstasy and the like. And there you have this symbol, this VW symbol, this W that is two V's locked inside each other. Now, these are occult symbols. In other words, these drugs are being dispensed by an organization that uses the symbols of its religion. And if you thought that this papal choir was sponsored by Volkswagen, you had better think again. That symbol means something else on these innocent little children that are bearing Luciferian symbols. Here is Aleister Crowley's symbolism. You'll see it's very similar. We'll have the pentagram and all the other symbols over there. The G, you will notice that that is basically the basic structure. And you can fill it in, and then you can have a pentagram. You can have it that way around, or you could have it the other way around, depending on which you want it. That would be the goat of Mendes. That would be the dark side. Also, unfortunately, sorry ladies, the female side. And that would be the male representation. Let's ask the dictionary of mysticism to tell us what this means. The pentagram is considered by occultists to be the most potent means of conjuring spirits. When a single point of the star points upward, it is regarded as the sign of the good, and it means to conjure benevolent spirits. When a single point points down and a pair of points are on the top, it is the sign of the evil Satan and is used to conjure up powers of evil. That's what it says. It's interesting that this symbol is, of course, used everywhere in the world, including most of the flags. Let's ask another source, Encyclopedia of Freemasonry. You won't get a better source than that. Freemasons of the United States have by tacit consent referred to it, the pentagram, as a symbol of the five points of fellowship. So it's the pentaphyla of Pythagoras, the signs of the Magi. The pentaphyla is called the holy and mysterious pentagram. It's the star of the magicians. So this is occultism. You've got it all over your flags. Very interesting. Double triangles and so forth. You have male, female, good, evil, Adam, Kadmon, all these symbols, a divine man, and now we get to the point where we start revealing what they actually mean. And may God help us as we continue along this road and find out what the hidden agenda of this Freemasonry actually is. We are now going into the actual teaching of Freemasonry. We've just looked at the basic framework. Notice this statement. It is far more important that men should strive to become Christs than that they should believe that Jesus was Christ. That's pretty straightforward. The Catechism of the Catholic Church, this particular one, this is the Catechism of the Catholic Church, New York Image Books, 1995, page 129, says the following. For the Son of God became man so that we might become God. The only begotten Son of God, wanting to make us sharers in his divinity, assumed our nature so that he, made man, might make men gods. Marvel and rejoice, we have become Christ. Now, not all public catechisms were

will have this. So don't look for it in your general catechism. It's that edition which says it. Because there's an inner teaching and an outer teaching. Don't forget that. Manly Palmer Hall, 33 degree Freemason, says man is God in the making. Hinduism teaches this, that through your various incarnations, and Buddhism teaches it, that eventually through Nirvana you become one with the divine, you are divine. Another Masonic writer writes, be still and know that I am God, that I am God, the final recognition of the all in all, the unity of the self with the cosmos, the cognition of the divinity of the self. So this is the opposite of what the Bible teaches in the beginning. Sin would lead to death, but the serpent said, you will surely not die, you shall be like God. So this is serpent language, this is not God language, this is Lucifer's teaching, this is not God's teaching. The perfect man is Christ, and Christ is God. This is the birthright and destiny of every human soul. J.D. Buck, Mystic Masonry. Notice the symbolism again. You could get the hexagram out of it, and you could get that sign out of it. You can turn it around and put it in front of a car as well, if you like. A triangle with a point down represents the deity, and is called the deity's triangle, or the master triangle. With a point up, it is called the earthly triangle, pyramid triangle, or the fire triangle, and this emblem symbolizes the perfect or divine man. So when a religion uses these triangles, in Kabbalism, they are saying we are divine. So the Star of David is a in-your-face God, we are divine. That's a terrible statement I'm making here tonight. That's a terrible statement. With a point upwards, the equatorial triangle stands for Shiva, the destroyer, and signifies the flame which rises upward from the funeral pyre towards heaven. The symbol is familiar to us, the Masons, in several degrees, notably the 30th degree. Notice the higher degrees get initiated into what is going on. This is Ward, Freemasonry and the Ancient Gods. So Shiva is the god who is there represented. We'll come to that in a moment. So when you see a symbol like this, it's not as simple as it sounds. This is Kilbourne Platt, showing that Ohio, historical markers, these states are all dedicated Masonically. The double-headed eagle we've dealt with already. The 32nd degree makes the double-headed eagle its particular emblem, and of course also of the 33rd degree. In this sign we conquer, is what it says over here, the Maltese cross, also the crown with the cross in it, are Masonic symbols, and you will find it is the symbol of many churches, particularly Pentecostal churches. Then you have various co-masonry degrees. For example, this is the symbol used by the Order of the Eastern Star, which is female Freemasonry, which is of course run by male Freemasonry. Freemasonry generally is a white brotherhood, but co-masonry accommodates females and black people. So to the uninitiate, it seems as if the white race is supreme. Once you get to the higher initiates, there is a different story. And Nimrod was worshipped as black or white. There is chaos created between the races. So you have the Ku Klux Klan, which is anti-black. And you have organizations which are equally anti-white. This is called dialectic thinking. Remember the Hegelian principle? You create friction between the races so that you can have synthesis in the end and bring about a new world order. So in order to unite the races, the best thing to do is to create chaos amongst the races until the pain of separation exceeds the pain of unity. You understand the Hegelian dialectic thinking? It's brilliant. It's sick, but it's brilliant. And it doesn't matter if you sacrifice hundreds of thousands of lives to achieve your objective, because the end justifies the means. It really is a terrible doctrine. So if we go to co-masonry, this is the symbol of co-masonry.
Are the symbols, words, and other Masonic expressions also found within the occult? Yes, they are. They are also used in the Golden Dawn.

and other societies. As we say, here is the Order of the Eastern Star. Here is their main center, the International Headquarters, also known as the International Temple. That is where it is in Washington, D.C. And this is Prince Hall Freemasonry. This is Black Freemasonry. And very often the Masons themselves do not know about all these sub-organizations. So if you go up the ranks of Prince Hall Freemasonry, then you will find Knights Templars up there, for example. Knight Templar, well, that tells you something, right? So they really use these names. These are their, this is their own page, so this is not something that has been thought up. And the very, very highest individuals in the black world, for example, are Prince Hall Freemasons. Might I mention a name, Nelson Mandela, if you're interested? This is what they look like. So there's no such thing as it just being a white brotherhood, although each one of the groups is individually often non-informed. This is the levels. These are the levels in Freemasonry, and we can fill them in. The actual levels vary according to the source. This one here is as it was revealed by Ayn Rand, who was the girlfriend of Philip Rothschild. She committed suicide. Humanism is the lowest level. Masons, no aprons. The YMCA, the whole scout movement out there, etc., forms part of Masonic organizations. Rotary, the Lions, the Odd Fellows. Well, you have them right next door. The lions, of course, use the two-headed lion, the Cyanus, the two-headed one, all those symbols. And these are all good organizations that appear to do very good things. Blue Masons, that's John's Masons. There you have the name John again. Get very nervous when you hear it. York Rite, Scottish Rite, Communism, B'nai B'rith, Jewish Masonry, Council of 500, Council of 33, Council of 500, also known as the Bilderbergers, if you like, the Council of 13. And at the highest level, we saw that the papacy is involved because the Jesuits control all of them, every single level. Here is the Pope in front of the Boy Scout movement, and this is the feeder organization into other organizations. And none of them know anything about it, so don't accuse them, but have a look at some of their symbolism and see if you find the Masonic symbolism there. You'll find it. Female Masons that were very prominent, of course, Helena Petrovna Blavatsky,

started a publishing company known as Lucifer Trust, which they later changed to Lucis Trust. This is Elena Petrovna Blavatsky. This one over here is Annie Alice A. Bailey. And these are the ones who wrote down the secret of the secret doctrines. Of course, once they achieved the highest degrees, then they would have to be male. So Annie Besant is known as Brother Annie Besant, 33-degree Freemason. The same in the Egyptians. If a female pharaoh became pharaoh, then she was male. So Hatshepsut, for example, is figured with a beard because you had to be an honorary male. You can't be the reincarnation of the sun god if you're a female. So co-masonry, Annie Besant and all these high masons, Alice A. Bailey, high priestess of the New Age movement, received messages from a Tibetan known as Dwal Kul. On her writings, you will find, of course, the Masonic symbols. And these are her writings. And, of course, Blavatsky is the one who wrote Isis Unveiled, Secret Doctrine, and all of these mystic Masonic books, which are virtually impossible to get hold of, although these days you can, if you search, find them. Let me take you to one of the largest lodges in the world, which has become a museum. This one is in Guthrie, in Oklahoma. We'll go inside. You will see swastikas. They will say they are the other way around. Yes, that might be so, but that doesn't mean anything, because the one way around it represents the female aspect, and the other way around it represents the male aspect, so it doesn't make any difference. You will find the symbol of the sun god Ra. You'll find the all-seeing eyes, and then you'll see this statue. It can be male, it can be female, it makes no difference. You should figure that out by now. With the finger on the mouth. And they will tell you that means secrecy. Don't reveal the secrecies, or quiet in the lodge. All kinds of nonsense they will tell you. It's got nothing to do with it. This is only for the initiate to know what this is. This is the symbol of Horus, and I'll show it to you in a moment. On the floor, you have the various pentagrams in this form over here, and the pentagons. And in front of the statue it says, "All who stand here stand facing the east. Let each review his obligation and renew them in his heart." So this worship is towards the east, which the Bible forbade. Now there's the god Horus. You will notice that he's always depicted with his finger on his mouth. His religion is for the initiate. These are the dress of the various Masonic levels. The Sovereign Grand Commander has this symbol on the front. And there you have it, on Sovereign Grand Commander Henry Clausen. That it is. That's the symbol of Baphomet. That's Baphomet, the androgenic god, and you will be surprised where Baphomet features these days. I will be showing it to you in future lectures. And of course, it's also on the building over here, which is the headquarters of the Mother Supreme Council of the world, Washington, D.C., where the Constitution for the New World Order has already been written, right there. That's Baphomet. And this is how the symbolism was also used by Alice A. Crowley. In the lodge, you will find IHS. I showed you that was the symbolism for the Jesuit order, Isis Horus Set. This stained glass window, in the light, it is, in the day, it is white. In the night, it becomes black, a very special technique. And if you know that Osiris was worshipped as black or white, then that explains the story. They have an Egyptian room with all the symbolism that goes along with it. They have an Assyrian room because they represent all the ancient religions. Here is a statue of Albert Pike. It's called the Albert Pike Lodge, number 162. To study and seek to interpret correctly the symbols of the universe is the work of the sage and the philosopher. It is to decipher the writing of God, Albert Pike. Now here is his book, Morals and Dogma. I've scanned this in so that people don't say I'm talking hearsay. They must know I have the book. And whatever is quoted over here comes directly from him. In the Scottish Rite, the crown and scepter symbolize a man's dominion over himself. We are God. We don't need anyone else to tell us what to do. The history of man's thought is the only history worth much study. Don't worry about
the other one. There's the library. I just photographed it to show

You that the history of Freemasonry and the Encyclopedia of Freemasonry are genuine books. The New Age magazine has been replaced by Scottish Rite magazine. There's also the symbol over there that we spoke about earlier. And it is to himself alone that man can find enduring happiness. We are our own savior. Again, in this lodge, you will have Jacques de Molay honored. Rosicrucianism, the cross on the rose. The one who really suffered was Osiris, not Jesus Christ. And there you have the mystic Tao and other symbolism like the lion with eagle wings, symbol of Babylon. And here you have the double-headed eagle in its original black-white form representing the two deities. This is the cornucopia. What does it stand for? It is a symbol of many political organizations. It was the symbol of the organization that expanded and used apartheid. It was the symbol of the National Party in Southern Africa. It's interesting. So, what were they? Let's ask what the cornucopia means. The cornucopia, or horn of plenty, was double-sexed in symbolism. The horn was masculine and the inside was feminine. The fruit inside symbolized productiveness of the female. It's a sex symbol, again, the union of Isis and Osiris. So when we look at these deities, remember, that's Horus, Isis. She's the one who stands on the serpent. Mary is the one who stands in Catholicism on the serpent. And Dionysius as a child is just the same thing. These gods came in the hexagram, in the hexagon, etc. They came in the square. This is the god Harpocrates, or if you like, Horus. There he has the cornucopia in his hand, and the finger is broken off. That points to the mouth, as per usual. Here's another Masonic lodge. Inside, you'll have the same symbolism. You'll have yin-yang signs up against the ceilings. This is the blue room. And there are only three lights in a lodge because the north is the place of darkness. Now, if you know your Bibles, you will know that the north is where the throne of God is. That's the source of darkness. Something's upside down. And the various rooms used by the Scottish Rite and the York Rite, etc., two pillars always representing Yachim and Boaz. On top of it, you'll see the signs of the zodiac. There they are. This shows you what this is. Astrology is a science demanding respect of the scholar, notwithstanding its designation as a black art. And in a reflective sense, in an occult science, this science was known to the ancients as the divine art, Encyclopedia of Freemasonry. So astrology is uplifted by Freemasonry, although the Bible condemns it. Right. From that science, many of the most significant emblems are borrowed. The lodge itself is a representation of the world. It is adorned with the images of sun, moon, and stars. And we can go through the astrological symbols and see that they represent phallic worship as well, made prominent part of the mysteries. These are all Masonic sources. Here is another, the Red Room. Freemason initiation ceremonies we saw are identical to how Loyola presented himself to the Pope. So they come directly from the Jesuit rituals. Some of the pomp and grandeur of the lodge you will find represented in the parliaments of the world. The symbolisms, this one is very prominent, and you will see many organizations use it. Sports people use it. Why? Because the sports companies and the sports superstructures are all Masonically controlled. And some of the hand signals, we're not going to go into that. We're going to stick to quotes. Who is the god of masonry? Eliphas Levi, mystery of magic. What is more absurd and more impious than to attribute the name Lucifer to the devil? That is to personify evil. The intellectual Lucifer is the spirit of intelligence and love. It is the paraclete, the advocate. Isn't that interesting? It is the Holy Spirit, where the physical Lucifer is the great angel of universal magnetism. So Lucifer is the Holy Spirit, Lucifer is the Parakletos, he is the advocate. The Bible says we have one advocate, and that is Christ Jesus.
Lucifer represents life, thought, progress, civilization, liberty, independence.

independence. Lucifer is the Logos, the Word, the Serpent, the Savior. This is a secret doctrine by Elena Petrovna Blavatsky, pages 171, 225, 255, volume 2. I have them at home. If you don't want to believe me, I'll send you a photocopy. It is Satan who is the God of our planet and the only God. These are pretty direct quotes. You won't get around them. Let's go to Albert Pike directly. Lucifer is the light bearer. Strange and mysterious name to give to the spirit of darkness. Lucifer, the son of the morning. Is it he who bears the light and with its splendor intolerable blinds feeble, sensual, or selfish souls? Doubt it not. So who's the God of Freemasonry? Lucifer. Albert Pike, Morals and Dogma. The devil is the personification of atheism or idolatry. For the initiate, it's not a person but a force. Do you know a movie where they say the force be with you? I know a movie like that. The Bible says, and no marvel, for Satan himself is transformed into an angel of light, 2 Corinthians. Now let's get into the nitty-gritty. This is the instruction to the 23 Supreme Councils of the world, given in 1889. And it reads as follows. Albert Pike, the head of Scottish Freemasonry and the founder of their of that Bible of Freemasonry. That which we must say to a crowd is, we worship a God, but it is the God one adores without superstition. To you, sovereign grand inspectors general, take note of this quote. I'm going to go a bit slower here. To you, sovereign grand inspectors general, we say this, that you may repeat it to the brethren of the 32nd, 31st, and 30th degree. Notice it says may. It doesn't mean that they do. It means you may. 32nd, 31st, and 30th degree. The Masonic religion should be, by all of us initiates of the high degrees, be maintained in the purity of the Luciferian doctrine. If Lucifer were not God, would Adonai, that's the other one, that's Jesus if you like, whose deeds prove his cruelty, pity, and hatred of man. He brought the flood, he destroyed Sodom and Gomorrah, that lovely, peace-loving, old-time San Francisco. He just destroyed it. Can you believe that? And his priests culminate him. Yes, Lucifer is God, and unfortunately, Adonai is also God. Because light cannot exist without darkness, blah, blah, blah, blah. So, question. At which level should a Mason know who he's worshipping? The 30th, the 31st, the 32nd, and the 33rd degree. A 33 degree Freemason will know who he worships, yes or no? Is that clear? The true name of Satan, the Kabbalists say, is Yahweh reversed. For Satan is not a black god, but the negation of God. For the initiates is not a person, but a force. Albert Pike, Morals and Dogma, page 102. To conceive of God, the Kabbalah imagined him to be a most occult light. Albert Pike, Morals and Dogma, page 740. Here is a conjugation addressed to Emperor Lucifer. Emperor Lucifer, master and prince of the rebellious spirits, I adjure thee to leave thine abode and whatever quarter of the world it may be situated and come hither to communicate with me. When the Mason learns that the key to the warrior on the block is the proper application of the dynamo of living power, he has learned the mastery of his craft. The seething energy of Lucifer in his hands, and before he may step onward and upward, he must prove his ability to properly apply energy. He must follow in the footsteps of his forefathers, Tubal-Cain, that's an interesting name, we haven't got time to go into all those details, who with the mighty strength of the war god hammered his sword into a plowshare. So you first create war and chaos so that people will be willing to give it up and join into one giant Luciferian empire. Do you know what irritated the devil most? When God separated the nations. That was a headache to him. The devil is now called darkness by the church. Notice too, this is a quote from Blavatsky. This is, you cannot get better sources than this. This is Secret Doctrine, page 71. The devil is now called darkness by the church, whereas in the Bible, he's called the Son of God, the bright star of the early morning, Lucifer. See Isaiah. Oh, they turn everything upside down. I'll show you why in a moment. There's a whole philosophy of dogmatic craft in the reason why the first archangel who sprang from the depths of chaos was called Lux, Lucifer, the luminous

son of the morning or man, Vantric Dawn. He was transformed by the church into Lucifer or Satan because he is higher and older than Jehovah and had to be sacrificed to the new dogma. So, what the uninitiate gets is the doctrine of the Bible washed down, and the initiate turns it upside down. The devil is the true God, and Jehovah, Yahweh, is the bad guy. Well, let's see if we can back it up. Blavatsky's Secret Doctrine, page 73. Jehovah, esoteric as Elohim, is also the serpent or dragon that tempted Eve, and the dragon is an old glyph for astral light primal principle, which is the wisdom of chaos. Okay, so the devil is the wisdom of chaos, but the real bad guy was who? Jehovah.

identical. So God is the serpent. He's the bad guy. Turn it around. And so are Jehovah and Cain one. The Cain who is referred to in theology as the murderer and the liar to God. So who's the murderer and the liar now? Jesus is the murderer and the liar. And the serpent is the good guy. Well, Secret Doctrine, Volume 2, page 388. The appellation Satan, Hebrew Satan, an adversary from the word Shatana, to be adverse, belongs by right to the first and cruelest adversary of all the other gods, Jehovah, not to the serpent, which spoke only words of sympathy and wisdom and ease at the worst, even in the dogma, the adversary of men. This is serious stuff. Therefore, Jehovah was called by the Gnostics the creator of and one of the ophanimorphs, the serpent, Satan, or evil. The Kabbalists say that the true name of Satan is Jehovah placed upside down. I'll tell you something in the Islamic lecture which will really excite you. Satan is not a black god, but the negation of the white deity. Now, black and white has got nothing to do with skin color here. It has to do with illumination. And so we could go on. I'm going to show you something else that's interesting here. Jehovah, even the insider knows this. Jehovah becomes Satan and Michael and his army. Satan and the rebellious angels. So Michael, which means the one who is what God is Satan and his angels. And Lucifer and his angels, he's setting up his kingdom down here. My Bible says, Michael is the prince that stands for your people, and he will stand up and come and sort the evil one out, right or wrong. So we've turned the doctrine upside down. Michael being simply Jehovah himself, one of the subordinate spirits at best. They hate Jesus Christ. Just like the Templars, they spit on the cross. Now, if you do not believe the Blavatsky source, let's go to Morals and Dogma, the Masonic source. The deity of the Old Testament is everywhere represented as the direct author of evil. There he says exactly the same thing. I don't have to repeat it. Let's carry on. So little have the first Christians who despoiled the Jews of the Bible understood the first four chapters of Genesis in their esoteric meaning. Now, let's go into this. That they never perceived that not only was no sin intended in the disobedience, but actually the serpent was the Lord God. Himself, who was as the Orphos, the Logos, the bearer of divine creative wisdom, taught mankind to become creators in their turn. The serpent was so good to you. You would be still stupid if it wasn't for the serpent. The devil is now called darkness by the church, but the Bible calls him the Son of God. Remember that one? So no wonder Manly Palmer Hall, 33-degree Freemason, says, I hereby promise the great spirit Lucifuge, prince of the demons, that each year I will bring unto him a human soul to do with as it may please him. Do you think they might still have human sacrifices? And in return, Lucifuge promises to bestow upon me the treasures of the earth and to fulfill my every desire for the length of my natural life. Manly Palmer Hall, you can have it. I prefer Jesus Christ and eternal life. Official logo of Ordo Templar Orientis. We don't have to go into all these details. Who then is allowed to know the truth about Masonry? We must create a super right, now notice carefully, which will remain unknown, to which we will call those Masons of high degrees, 30 and above, whom we shall select. With regards to our brothers in Masonry, these men must be pledged to the strictest secrecy. Through this supreme right, we will govern all Freemasonry, which will become the one international center, the more powerful, because its direction will be unknown. This was a letter from Pike to the head of the Order of the Illuminati, Giuseppe Mazzini. So, who governs the world? A super right. George Bush calls them 1,000 points of light. Illuminated ones. They don't use this terminology for nothing.
They were going to create three world

was. Here's the quote. I'm not going to go into details on this quote right now. There's a lecture coming up, Revolutions, Dictators, and Wars. We'll look at it then. Scary stuff. Ordo ab cao is their statement. That means order out of chaos. The symbol they use for that is the phoenix rising from the ashes. Out of the destruction of what God has put onto this planet, Satan will create his diabolical kingdom where all nations, all religions will become one. Because that's the only way he can have universal rulership. Jesus says, my kingdom is not of this world. Jesus says, come out and be separate. They say, come in and be inclusive or else. Wow, it's getting interesting. There's another lecture coming up. Don't miss any of these. This is amazing stuff. If you think that some have said to me, Ordo ab Chaos is not a Masonic statement. I said, excuse me. I've been in the lodge and photographed their documents. There it is. Ordo ab Chaos. And if you want to know how we'd gotten there, we just walked in. And there are witnesses at the back that we didn't do this clandestinely. I just went in and I photographed it while my wife was talking to someone and keeping them busy. There it is. Ordo ab Chaos. This is the main lodge in England. That's the main building. Now, I wasn't allowed to take any photographs inside. You can go into the first portions. You couldn't go into the others. But I showed you what it looks like in one of the other lodges anyway, so it doesn't make any difference. Notice that the north is the place of Masonic darkness. The east is where the worshipful master sits, representing this androgenic principle. The south is where the junior warden sits. The west is where the senior warden sits. Then there is an altar, and there are three Masonic lights. These are the symbols that you will find on the Masonic lodge: the compass, the set square, the triangles, the all-seeing eye, all of these. And the all-seeing eye, let's ask the Encyclopedia of Freemasonry what it stands for. So when you see it on the dollar, ask the horse's mouth. They put it there. The all-seeing eye is an all-important symbol of the supreme being borrowed by the Freemasons from the nations of antiquity. On the same principle, the Egyptians represented Osiris, their chief deity, by the symbol of an open eye and placed the hieroglyphic of him in all their temples. If it's the right eye, it's masculine. If it's the left eye, it's female. Doesn't really matter which one it is. You have Isis and Osiris. That's their own source. So that's what it means on the dollar, and it means nothing else. It's the symbol that the Jesuits claim as their main symbol. So all of these symbols have an esoteric and an exoteric meaning. Now, what does that represent? That's the Tower of Babel, correct. Now, as we said, Babel was an attempt to unite all people in apostasy to God. And what did God do? He confounded the languages and gave us another 4,500 years for souls to accept him and be saved. What a generous, kind God we have. So, here is the Tower of Babel. This comes from a Masonic source. Above there is the all-seeing eye, and here they are measuring and building. It's interesting that one of the highest politicians in France said, just recently, when they put a poster across the whole of Europe of the temple of the Tower of Babel with a crane on it under construction, he said, "We are building a new Babel, and this time we will succeed." Well, we'll see. Well, let's ask the High Freemasons, Arthur Edward Waite, who wrote the Encyclopedia of Freemasonry, by the way, he should know, what it means. Arthur Edward Waite, as regards Masonry, Babel, of course, represented a Masonic enterprise. It is well known that the Tower of Babel was one of the most ancient traditions of Masonry. There you have it. I have said nothing tonight, please note.
every single statement I've made.

pride has been substantiated from their own highest sources. So please don't say that I am presenting things here which are divisive. If you are angry, get in contact with them, not with me. I didn't say it, they said it. Every single statement. In the Masonic quiz book, the question is asked, who was Nimrod? The answer is, he was the son of Cush, in the old constitutions referred to as one of the founders of Masonry. I thought he was a warrior before the Lord, against the Lord. And in the scriptures, as the architect of many cities, in the York manuscript we find, at the making of the Tower of Babel, there was masonry first much esteemed of, and Nimrod was a mason himself and loved well masons. So a mason is nothing other than a harborer of the occult knowledge, clothing themselves with all their good deeds and their many, many members who they use maliciously and lie to so that they might appear noble. These people are wicked at the highest level. Masonic author Kenneth A. McKenzie tells us that Hermes was also one of the founders of Masonry. Hermes. They use the words like this, like Rameses, for example, son of Ra, Rames. Mes means son of her, her ham, if you like. Elena Petrovna Blavatsky links Hermes and Satan together. So you have to piece the puzzle together. It's very tricky to find out what Masonry teaches. You have to go from one source to another because no one author will tell you everything. So let's piece it together. So the one author says Hermes is the one that's important to them. Blavatsky says Hermes is the god of wisdom called Tot, Tat, Set, Set, Satan. And that he was furthermore, when viewed under his bad aspect, Typhon of the Egyptian Satan, who was also Set. So when they say they have Set, that's Satan. If they say Hermes, that's Satan in his Luciferian form. Doesn't matter. Could be male, female, who cares? One or the other. Arthur Edward Waite writes, in regard to Masonry, Babel, of course, represented a Masonic enterprise, and the early expositors reaped full benefit from that fact. They remembered that the people who were of one language and one speech journeyed from the east to the west like those who have tried and proved as master masons. When they reached an abiding place in the land of Shinar, it affirmed that they dwelt therein as Noachidae, being first characteristic name of masons. It was here that they built the high tower of confusion. Out of evil comes good. Aha! So God was evil when he confused the languages, but they will turn it back to good. Have you got that? And the way to achieve that is to rub them up in chaos, destroy them, use them as gun fodder, kill them, do whatever you like, make the pain of separation so great that you will beg for unity. Have you all got that? It was here that they built the high tower of confusion. Out of evil comes good. However, and the confusions of tongues gave rise to the ancient practice of Masons conversing without the use of speech. So if you're going to confuse us with languages, we'll use symbols. So symbolism is a Masonic language. Today, people tell me, but the symbols are everywhere. Hello, what does that tell you? Who's in control? Everywhere. The Druids of Britain and Gaul had a deep knowledge concerning the mysteries of Isis and worshipped her under the symbol of the moon. The moon was chosen for Isis because of its domination over water. The Druids considered the sun to be father and moon, the mother of all things. See to teachings of the ages. So the Druids are the ones who control Great Britain. Winston Churchill belonged to the Druidic order of Freemasonry, and he was a 33-degree Freemason. And I photographed his apron, in case someone doesn't believe that. And so we start finding little tidbits of history that make sense. As you enter the lodge in England, you have to cross the pentagram. And if you look up,

You have this statue at the top. It's a shield, and there's a chevron over there. Do you see it? Let's make it a little bit bigger. There it is. Chevron, chevron, chevron. Do you find it on some cars, maybe? Just for interest's sake. And then, of course, you have other symbolism over here. And you have even the Ark of the Covenant, because he wants to be like the Most High, but he's covering cherubs. Have got what kind of feet? Goat's feet. This is Satanism. That's why in Masonry you ride the goats. There are many jokes about riding the goats. There are many fun postcards. They make fun of it. They have the goat singing hymns. They have the goat doing this, riding the goat, this and that. It's a symbol of Lucifer. We'll see later that they say, goats go to heaven, sheep go to hell. Interesting. The Bible says in Ephesians 5, 8 to 14, for you were once darkness, but now you are light in the Lord. Live as children of light, for the fruit of the light consists in all goodness, righteousness, and truth, and find out what pleases the Lord. Have nothing to do with the fruitless deeds of darkness, but rather expose them. I think we did that tonight. I don't want anything to do with it, but to expose it is necessary. For it is shameful even to mention what the disobedient do in secret, but everything exposed by the light becomes visible, for it is light that makes everything visible. What a beautiful word of God we have. No hidden agendas. Jesus says, I have done nothing in secret. I love the God of the Bible. And the mere fact that I am still alive shows that God is almighty. What a wonderful God we serve. What a kind God we serve. I would not want to give up serving him for all the satanic wealth of this world. What does it mean? It means nothing. Jesus is coming soon, and the kingdom of darkness will have had his shot, and it will walk over the blood-stained earth that it has marauded and tortured for the centuries and centuries in wars and battles. But the word of God has remained through all that time. The word of God stands like a rock, the last thing that stands in his way. What a war he has fought against the word of God. And I would like you to come to the next lectures, because we're going to see what he has done. And it will be fascinating. Fascinating. So tomorrow night we're going to talk about what they did with the Bibles. The battle of the Bibles.

Welcome back to Have You Swallowed the Hook, a 21st century challenge to a 19th century worldview of evolution. My name is Thomas Bentley, and as we get started in episode number two, let's begin with a word of prayer. Father, as we go into looking at the two models, the two ways that the popular way today and the biblical way of origins, of creation, I pray that whoever's watching here today will come away with a new understanding, one that draws him closer to you and understands who you are as our Creator and our Savior. Thank you for that. In Jesus' name, amen.

All right, in the second episode, we're going to look at this hook that's swimming through the cultures of our society since 1987, and that's snagging as many people as it can. And this is worldview, or this idea that only evolution fits the data. And I want to talk about that for a minute. You know, there's a big difference between data and the interpretation of that data. Let me give you an example of what I mean by a story that I read from Dr. Ariel Roth. It's a really interesting story of a scientist that I guess he must have known, a very proud scientist, who wanted to show off to his friends his skill. And one of his skills was that he would train fleas to jump when he gave them a verbal command. So he would get his friends together, and he would say, "Let me show you how good I am at this." He would place the flea down. Of course, they were all had magnifying glasses looking at the flea. And he would give the verbal command, and the flea would jump. And then he would pick the flea up, and he would pull off one of its legs and put it back down. And they would look, and he would give the verbal command, and it would try to jump. And he would do this again and again until finally he gets down to the last leg. So he takes the last leg off the flea, places it down there, and everyone's just sort of looking around with their magnifying glasses, wondering what's coming next. And he gives the verbal command. And the flea doesn't move. And they're all looking at one another like, "I think we should probably leave." But he says to them, "You know, I have done this experiment so many times. I have learned that when you pull off all the legs from a flea, it can no longer hear." Now, that's one interpretation of the data, isn't it? And you pull off all the legs of a flea, it can no longer hear. And another one might be, well, if you pull off all the legs of a flea, it can't jump because it doesn't have any legs. But imagine for a moment this idea of data and interpretation. Imagine for a moment that all the science textbooks only allowed one interpretation of the data. They only allowed the interpretation that when you pull off all the legs from a flea, it cannot jump because it cannot hear. Be a crazy world, wouldn't it? But friends, that's exactly what's happening today. They will only allow one interpretation of the data that we see all around us. You see, the data that we're talking about is the world in which we live. It's all the life in that world. It's the fossil record that tells us what happened in the distant past. And what would happen if in all the science textbooks and everywhere you went, there was only one interpretation allowed of the data? See, this is why they say only evolution fits the data. They're cooking the books because they're only allowing you one interpretation. Since 1987, only the atheistic interpretation of origins is allowed, and that's the origin worldview story of evolution. You know, I didn't think that was very fair. So what I thought we would do in this episode is that we would take a look at the two interpretations of the data. We'll take a look at the creation story, and we'll take a look at the evolution story. We'll look at both of these models, and we'll see, we'll ask the question at the end, which one makes the most sense to you? Okay, well, let's get started. And I'm going to start with the creation model. That's my favorite. And in the creation model, if I was going to use one word to describe it, I would use the word taxonomy. And taxonomy, of course, is a classification of different life into their various kinds. And that's exactly what the creation model says. Let's look at Genesis chapter 1, verse 21. It says, "So God created the great sea creatures and every living creature that moves, with which the water swam, according to their kinds, and every winged bird according to its kinds." You see the taxonomy there? "And God said, let the earth bring forth living creatures according to their kinds, livestock and creeping things and beasts of the earth according to their kinds." And so we see in the creation model that, for example, even in the New Testament, 1 Corinthians 15:39, there's no difference. It says, "All flesh is not the same flesh, but there

So we should see in the distant past the same kinds of life that we have today. That's the creation model. But interestingly, the creation model is also the one that can answer the question, which came first, the chicken or the egg? Obviously, the evolution model has no voice in this, but the creation model says that they were in the city, South Dakota, you find the University of Mines, and they have a really cool fossil museum. And we got to go and look at it. Now, what we're going to do is we're going to walk through the museum and look at some pictures that I took, and here's what I want you to do, okay? I want you to do this. Ask yourself this question. Are the fossils that I'm showing you that represent the distant past, do the kinds of life that I'm showing you, are they the same kinds of life that we have today? In other words, are fish still fish? Are birds still birds? Are insects still insects? You know, are the kinds of animals we have, are they the same? Or are they just drastically different? Let's take a look. First, though, before we start, I'm going to talk about how fossils are formed. There's a creation of a Facts of Life Creation Eye blogspot that writes, Dr. Gary Parker, he writes, most fossils are formed when a plant or animal is quickly buried and deeply buried out of reach of scavengers and currents, usually in mud, lime, or sand sediment, rich in cementing materials that harden and preserve at least part of the dead creature. Evolutionists and creationists agree. Now, this is a new thing. Evolutionists are coming around here to the creation worldview here. The ideal conditions for forming most fossils and fossil-bearing rock layers are flood conditions. And, of course, we know that the Bible talks about a flood that caused a lot of that happening. Interesting, the evolutionists are coming around. So as we walk through this museum, first thing I saw was a perch. By the way, this fossil perch is the same kind as you see in the picture there, the modern equivalent. And then we walked by, and I saw a bat, and I had to take a picture. And right next to this bat fossil, I put the modern skeleton of a bat. Don't they look the same to you? They're remarkably very much the same animal today, isn't it? And this one I really love. This one here is talking about the deep diver, the submarine of the sea, if you will, the chambered nautilus. In the background there, I found this case filled with chambered nautiluses. Of course, the one in the foreground is the same one we have today. There's no change. Same one that we have today. I saw a horse, the fossil of a horse. And interestingly, the one on the left side over there is an actual Arabian skeleton head. And the one on the right's the fossil. Do they look the same to you? They certainly look the same to me. I don't see much difference there. This one particular fish here is from the Spardae family in Italy. And here we see the exact fish we have today. This fossil is another fish, again, still a fish. Now, when you come to insects, it's really interesting to see all the different kinds of life that are out there that are insects. For example, in this picture right here, we have a wolf spider, the same kind we have today. Do you recognize the bee? Looks like one we have today, doesn't it? And that one over there is a wasp. And then this one over here in the corner is a cockroach. Kind of wish we didn't have those, right? But these are all the same kind of insects from the distant past that we have today. Same kind of life. How about plants? Well, here's a sassafras plant, and here's the equivalent today. Here is a maple leaf, and this is a giant maple here, and there's the equivalent. Here's a fern, and this is just a part of a fern. If you look at the leaf, it's amazing how similar they are. Just compare the modern fern to the fern in that fossil, and it's like, whoa, we're talking the same thing here. This one was really fascinating to me. This one is a shark vertebrae, which they say is extremely rare because shark vertebrae are made of cartilage. They're not made of bone. And so this shark must have been buried very rapidly and sedimentized quickly. Here is a hatchet fish. And here's today's hatchet fish today. They're the exact same fish. Interestingly, the hatchet fish is found in very deep waters, which means that that must have been some flood that brought it all the way up into Poland and buried it there. That's where it was found. And think about eggs. We found fossilized eggs. And these eggs, friends, they look just like the eggs we have today. Look, here's another. This is one right from the exhibit. Do those eggs look like the eggs that you see every day when you're looking at birds' eggs? Same ones. No different. Here's an alligator. The same kind of alligator that we have today. Here is a
turtle. This is a sea turtle, and that's the skull, the head of the skull that I found. This is a same kind of animal.

animal that we have today, same kind of life that exists today. Here's a hound shark. It looks like it's swimming, doesn't it, as it's caught in the rock. Must have been very rapid how it was buried. Here's a gar, and I've been to these places where you can walk in and see fish all around you, and I've seen gar, and there it is. There's the fossil, and there's the same one. Here is a glass sponge. They used to say that glass sponges were extinct for millions and millions of years. They were extinct, but then they found them. Still alive. There's the living one, and there's the fossil. Fascinating. And so what we find is that the fossil record indicates that we have the exact same kinds of life in the distant past as we have today. So which model is it actually describes the data better? I would say it's the creation model. And I want to talk to you for a minute about adaptability, which I said was part of the creation model. If you look at, for example, dogs, you'll see an immense amount of adaptability. But now, are these dogs like different species? Are they like, you know, evolved somehow? Or are they from the same stock? Let's find out. Geneticist Hans Elgren writes this in Genomics. It was in a magazine called Nature in 2005. He says, all dogs, from the smallest Chihuahua to the biggest Great Dane, emerge from the same basic set of genes. At the DNA level, two randomly chosen dogs differ by only about as much as two randomly chosen people do. Yet the variation in appearance and size and behavior in dogs is just mind-boggling. So you see, genetically, they're the same, but they have the ability to adapt. And the adaption is incredible, isn't it? We have so many friends. Dr. Warren Johns writes in the Genesis file, according to the Westminster Kennel Club, an estimated 400 species of dogs claim descent from common canine ancestry. Courtesy of selective gene mixing, collies and poodles look different, but continue as dogs, man's favorite animal companion. And see, this is the way it is. You know, the creation model says they were created after their kinds. Over time, they remain the same kinds, but they have the ability to adapt. Think about the human population for a moment. The Bible talks about in Genesis that at one time, the prototype human population and their children grew to the place where they all had one language and they were all living in one place. And God, it says in Genesis, did what essentially would be selective breeding. God changed or confused the languages of this population, and the people then separated from one another based upon language, and they went into their own groups all across the world, and there in their own languages they interbred and they lived in their environment. And this is why we have the adaptation that we see here, all the different races of people. The creation model tells you, friend, that you, none of you, are less evolved than somebody else. All of us came from that same first two prototypes of humans that God had created. So we're all related. So you should remember that. The creation model tells us that. And the reason that we have this distant past life always staying the same kind, even though they can adapt, is this word stasis. Let me explain what I mean. The University of Michigan did a study, and it was a 20-year study where they would try to take E. coli and stress it in environments that would cause it to adapt. And after 20 years, and after seeing 40,000 adaptations in E. coli, guess what? They would always reproduce another E. coli. And the reason that they would always produce another E. coli is because of the science of genetics. You know, in the science of genetics, you have classical genetics, which deals with traits and heredity. But then you have molecular genetics, which talks about this exquisite information-containing DNA. The DNA that contains the information that it takes to build that life. And it's because of that DNA that life does not change over time. It can adapt, but it doesn't change. Dr. Nancy Darrell writes in 6 Days Why 50 Scientists Choose to Believe in Creation. She's a botanist. She says this about the DNA itself. She says, the DNA double helix is analogous to the paper and ink of my biology textbooks. Anyone who has sat down in front of a blank piece of paper in an examination will be aware of the need of something more than paper, ink, in order to pass. We need ideas. We need concepts. We need mathematical equations. In other words, we need information, and that's exactly what's contained in DNA. DNA is not just a bunch of randomly strung chemicals. It is actually information-rich, and from this DNA, then, we have little micro-machines that read it and make proteins that make you. And so DNA, then, is the library of instructions that make a person or make any

creature, DNA is the blueprint, if you will, of that life. And I want to talk about that for a minute, because think about this house for a minute. Most of us understand that a house blueprint can build, a builder can go and take the blueprint and he can build that house. In fact, he can build many houses that look like it. They may have different color on the outside, they may have different shutters, but they're all the same house because they're built on the same blueprint, just like there are many different people with different colors on the outside and different appearances. They're all still the same because they're built on the same blueprint. Now, I could have another house. It's still in the family of houses, but it's on a different blueprint, and so it's totally different looking. And the same thing is true in the real world, where we could have a bird like this pelican or this owl, totally different looking. They're built on, even though they're the same family, they're built on different blueprints, and so they have different structures in them. Now, imagine something for a minute. Let's just pretend that this is my house, and I'm not really happy with the way it looks. And so I want to change this house. I want it to adapt to something. I want it to morph to another house. What would I do? Well, in the real world, what I would do is I would call a contractor, and the contractor would say, let me look at the blueprint. He would take my existing blueprint, and then he would, with his mind and his ability to see forward, he would add information to that blueprint to make my house that looks like this go to a house that looks like this. Now, obviously, we would never think that contractor would take the blueprints, put it in a shredder, and shred it all up randomly. You would never get anything out of a house like that, would you? So here's my point. In order for you to go from one blueprint to another blueprint, you have to add information. It can't happen any other way. You actually have to add information to the blueprint to make it go from one thing to another thing. Okay? As long as we got that. For example, like the evolutionists, they tell us that reptiles evolved into birds. So in order for us to go from a reptile with its blueprint, its DNA pattern, to a bird with a totally different one, with different structures and different mechanisms, you have to add information to that genetic code to make it go from one to the other. There's no other way for it to work. You have to add information. And this, my friends, as we move into the evolutionist model, is exactly the bold claim that evolutionists make. They claim that three random processes can cause one kind of life to morph into another kind of life. And these three processes are random mutation, natural selection, and time. So I think we ought to spend a few moments to check those out for a minute. Let's look with natural selection. Let's start with that one. There's a

forward, common sense insight. A creationist, the chemist zoologist Edward Blyth, in 1873, wrote about it in 1835-7 before Darwin, who very likely borrowed the idea from Blyth. Now, he goes on and says this: an organism may possess some inheritable trait or character which in a given environment gives that organism a greater chance of passing on all of its genes to the next generation compared to those of its fellows which don't have it. Over succeeding generations, that trait or character has a good chance of becoming more widespread in the population. And so what he does is he gives us an illustration to help us think about it. He imagines a population, let's say on an island, of trees. And in this population of the same kind of tree, there's genetic material, genetic information, that allows that population to produce trees that have long roots, short roots, and medium roots. And everything's okay in that population. As long as there's plenty of moisture, the population will continue. All the trees will drop their seeds, and the seeds will continue propagating. And you'll have in that population long roots, medium roots, and short roots. But something terrible happens. There's a drought. And the drought lasts for a long time. And so in that drought, all the trees that have short roots that can't reach the deeper water die. The trees with the medium roots struggle and eventually die. And so what you have left then is you have a population of trees with long roots that are continually populating with their seeds and growing and growing. And eventually you end up with an area that has trees that have adapted to the deeper water. But here's the important, I hope that you caught this when you saw this. The original population had a lot of genetic information. You could make long roots, short roots, and medium roots. That's all genetic information. But the new generation that came after it with natural selection has eliminated some of that information. And this is what Dr. Whelan wants us to understand. This is so important for you to understand. He says, it cannot be stressed enough that what natural selection actually does is get rid of information. It is not capable of creating anything new by definition. And so what he's saying is that natural selection cannot create new information to make one kind of life the blueprint of that life to morph over to another kind of life, because guess what? It's not how it works. It eliminates information. It doesn't create information. Let me give you an example of this. Let's imagine the first horses, the first prototype horses that ran on the plain. You know, we have taken those horses and we have selectively bred them to the point that we have great big workhorses and tiny, tiny little ponies. Have you ever seen one of those? They're incredibly small. Guess what? Once you have done that, you can never go the other way. You can never go from the tiny pony back to the original, because all that genetic information that you did to selectively get there is gone. You have eliminated information through selection, basically. It wasn't natural. You did it. So the question you got to ask yourself is, well, wait a minute. If this was the case, why natural selection? Why is natural selection always held up somewhere as this big magical power to make life morph from one kind to the other? Well, Drs. H. Morris and Dr. G. Parker answer that in the book called What is Creation Science? They write, if natural selection is such a profound idea and Blyth published it before Darwin, then why isn't Blyth's name a household word? Perhaps because he was a creationist. It was not principally the scientific application of natural selection that attracted attention in 1859. It was the presumed philosophic and religious implications. Okay, you catching this? Evolutionists were not content to treat natural selection as simply an observable ecological process. They, T.H. Huxley and Herbert Spencer, much more than Darwin, here's the big atheists of that era, insisted on making natural selection the touchstone of a new philosophy, a religion without revelation. Atheism, as Julian Huxley later called it. For them, as for many others, the real significance of the Darwinian revolution was religious and philosophic, not scientific. The early evolutionists were basically anti-creationists

who wanted to explain design without creation. And so they co-opt this idea of natural selection, which we now know today cannot add information to make one kind of life morph into another kind of life. And so what's happened in our world today is essentially what scientists are doing when they say natural selection is the reason that you morph, that evolution happened, is they are ascribing to nature a power that it does not possess. They're ascribing to nature the ability to think ahead like a designer, like a contractor, and move from one kind of life to another. And when they do that, they turn you into pagans. The essence of all pagan religion is nature worship. And now they want you to worship nature as if it had power to design. Think about that for a moment. Let's go to random mutations. First, let's talk about what a random mutation is. And don't ask me. Let's go and ask microbiologist Dr. Mike Behe. What is a random mutation? He writes in Darwin's Black Box, "A mutation is a change in one of the lines of instruction." So we're talking DNA now. So instead of saying, take a quarter-inch nut, a mutation might say, take a 3/8-inch nut. What a mutation cannot do is to change all the instructions in one step to, say, build a fax machine instead of a radio. And so a mutation, then, is actually an error. So you're going. The reader's going along. It's looking and it finds an error. Dr. Nancy Durrell follows that. She says genetic mutation. Now this is an interesting point. Genetic mutation never causes an increase in information, and in most cases, information is lost. Think about sickle cell disease. That's a disease where a mutation has happened, and now that last loss of information, you see the normal round-looking blood cell becomes like a pie-shaped sickle. So this is important to understand. Let's think about it this way. All of us have seen a DVD. Many of us have DVD players. We put a movie in the DVD or something that we're watching. And the information on that DVD is encoded in ones and zeros by little impressions on it. And the reader comes along looking for that information. It's expecting to find it. And as it's coming along looking for that information, let's say that there's a random mutation that happens. What do we call those? We call them a scratch. A scratch occurs on the disc. So the reader comes along. It's looking for that information that it's designed to look for. All of a sudden, it gets to the scratch. There's a quarter-inch nut instead of a 3/8-inch nut. In other words, it's looking for something, it doesn't find it. What do you see? You don't see something new. What you see is you see pixelation. And if it's bad enough, you see loss of function. And that's essentially what a mutation does. It's how it works. And believing that random mutations can cause one kind of life to morph into another kind of life is sort of like believing that a scratch on a DVD will change the scene in a movie. Or that if you get enough scratches on a DVD and you apply natural selection to it, it'll actually change the whole plot. And if you could believe that, then maybe you could believe in evolution today. Listen to what Dr. Nancy Durrell writes again in 6 days. She says, when a bacterium becomes resistant to streptomycin, a mutation has occurred in the DNA so that streptomycin can no longer lock on to the site of protein manufacture and interfere with the process. The change could occur in a number of places in the gene, but what will always have the same effect? What has actually happened to the bacterium is that there has been a loss of information in the genes. Now, did you catch that? You see, evolution requires, because we understand genetics today, requires that new information be created to go from one kind of life to the other. But we just found out that random mutation cannot do that. Random mutations do not have that ability. So let's kind of review what we've learned here. Natural selection cannot add information to cause one kind of life to mutate into another. Random mutations cannot add any new information to cause one kind of life to mutate into the other. And so the problem for evolutionists is tremendous, because when you think about the complexity of life, for example, the most simple cell life that we have, they tell me, has millions of lines of code in it, DNA instructions. And sophisticated life forms like yourself have trillions of lines. And so what this means is that in order for this simple cell to morph itself into all kinds of life, which is this spontaneous

spontaneous generation myth, faith-based belief. That means that you have to go from millions of lines of codes to trillions of lines of codes, which means you must absolutely add new information to make this kind of life morph into that kind of life. But we've just learned that that's impossible. It just cannot happen. So, let's look at Dr. Lee Spencer as we close this out. He writes in a book, Not by Chance, Shattering the Modern Theory of Evolution. Notice he's got modern theory of evolution on there. He says, the failure to observe even one mutation that adds information is more than a failure to find support for the theory. It is evidence against the theory. So, what's the evolutionist to do? Well, now we have come to the powerhouse of evolution. We have come to the big gun of evolution, and that is the word time. Let's think about it, friends. Imagine I'm standing up here today, and I happen to have an orange with me. And I know you out there in the audience are probably looking at my imaginary orange here and saying, what are you going to talk about now? Well, imagine that I told you that this orange, I'm going to set it here, and in 50 years, it will turn into a frog. I imagine you would look at me like, oh yeah, right. He's not firing on all his cylinders today. But let me kick it up a notch. Imagine I said to you, you see this orange here? In a million years, it will turn into a frog. Oh, wait. A million years? Well, I guess in a million years, anything's possible. Well, I suppose in a million years, that orange could turn into a frog? Couldn't it? Well, I'll kick it up a little more. How about a billion years? Oh, a billion years. Oh, surely. Yeah, a billion years. Yeah, anything could happen in a billion years. And this is exactly how it works. I want to show you something. This man right here, his name is George Wald. He was given a Nobel Prize in physiology for his views on the origin of life. And I want you to listen to what he says about time. Time is the hero of the plot. The time with which we have to deal is of the order of 2 billion years. Given so much time, the impossible becomes possible, the possible probable, and the probable virtually certain. One has only to wait. Time itself performs the miracles. You see, friends, they know that natural selection can't cause one kind of life to morph into another kind of life. They know random mutations can't do it. So now they go for the big gun, and that's the science of your imagination. You see, this is really where the science of evolution happens. It's in the science of imagination, because if I can get you to believe that it happened, then for you it did happen. I can get you to turn your eyes from the Creator God who made you over to the calf idols of evolution simply by putting it in your mind that it happened. And I don't need any data to do that. I just use your imagination. Let me give you an example how this works historically. And this is just sort of a template for how all of it works. Back in the 1970s, there was a guy named Dr. John Ahlstrom, and he's from Yale University. He was considered to be the expert on bird evolution. And he had this idea. He said, you know, reptiles evolved into birds, and the way they did it was they had a need to catch bugs, and so they had an adaptation. They grew feathers on their forelimbs to make it more advantageous for them to catch bugs. It was called the bird net idea. And this became popularized. In fact, the British Museum built a model that looked like this, put it in the museum to show people how evolution of birds worked. But by the time we get to the 1980s, scientists were saying, you know, this idea is not very scientific. And Dr. Ahlstrom was interviewed about that in Science Magazine, 1983 interview. And this is written in a book called Darwin's Enigma by Luther Sutherland, great book to get. In the interview, they asked him, they says, okay, so what about the bird net idea? Is it dead now? And he says, yes, says Ahlstrom, the insect net idea is dead. It did its job. What was its job? Its job was to get you to believe and imagine that evolution could actually happen. That's what its job was.
As insidious as that sounds, that's where the science of evolution really is going right now. I mean, think about this. The icon of evolution that we have here in this room and on this screen,

the icon of apes morphing into humans. Now, if you look at this picture carefully, I'm going to share with you what you'll always find in these pictures. You ready? In the beginning, the two little monkeys back there, those are the same kind of monkeys we have today, aren't they? And the guy at the end here kind of looks like the

You. The first of the missing links is probably the most insidious, because it happened at a time in the 19th century when common sense Baconian science was saying, hey, Darwin, you Darwinian people, there's no data, there's no proof, this don't make no sense, this is wrong. And right in the midst of that battle, some people came together and they took a piece of a human skull and they took an ape-like jaw, stuck them together, and claimed that it was a 500,000-year-old missing link. It was called the Pitdow Man. Almost immediately, the media jumped on the bandwagon and says, New York Times runs this article, ran the article, Darwin's theory is proved true, and it begins to be featured in textbooks and all this stuff. And suddenly, the Baconian scientists were being squished down by the other people. Right at the time when we needed to have good science, suddenly people were starting to accept evolution because of the Pitdow Man. Well, guess what? It took decades later. And what had happened was these guys that made the fake, they said, well, we don't want any creationists to destroy our discovery. So they never showed anybody the real pieces. They just made molds. And everybody examined the molds. Finally, decades later, they got to look at the original pieces and they said, whoa, this is a human skull and this is an ape jaw. But you know, want to know something? For those decades, it did its job. It did its job. Nebraska man, 1922, right at the midst of the time of the Scopes trial in Dayton, Tennessee, and right there in the midst of that trial, they brought up this fossil evidence. It was a tooth. And here's what they said. They used this fossil evidence to claim that it was a million-year-old missing link. And here's a picture that they drew of it. You know, all these imaginative pictures, lots of fun. But what was it? The truth of the matter? Later on, they found out, you know, this is just an extinct pig's tooth. But for another generation, it did its job. You go to Java Man. This was an interesting story. A guy named Eugene Du Bois was a guy that found this thing. It says, and interestingly enough, 1981, Harvard professor Richard Lowenton declared that Java Man should be taught as one of the five facts of evolution. But what was left out? What Du Bois failed to report at the time was the fact that he found a complete human skull near the same skull cap, and today this man dismisses his own find as unrelated parts of a giant gibbon and a human. Interestingly, but for another generation, it did its job. Then you come into the 1970s with the Australopithecines, this Lucy. There were two families, the Lakey family and Johansson, and they were going into Africa and they were looking at fossils of basically or remains of apes, and they were all apes, but one of them had a partial hip bone. And so what did they do? They found it, and this is what they imagined. Whoa, this is the one that walked upright. This is the missing link. Whoa, we've been waiting for this guy. And of course, listen to what Professor Charles Oxnard reports. He says, this fossil provides a warning against too readily acceptance of this view. If the Australopithecines walked upright, it was not in the human manner. Be critical. We must encourage our science students to examine evidence more critically. And I might add, that's what the two-model creation evolution concept is all about. Amen. You know, we need to have the two models out there. And they didn't report also that there was human remains underneath Lucy, and there were tools. So obviously there was a lot of monkey business going on with these fossil fakes. But for another generation, they did their job. Here's another one. These coelenterate fish have a lobe on them that has a little bony structure. And evolutionists have always, you know, dreamed that this was the fish that walked out of the ocean and started walking on land. You know, this was the guy that with his little bony fins started walking out and he started evolving into something else. Well, they kept telling us that these fish were extinct. But guess what? In 1938, they found living ones. But here's where the deception gets really insidious. A leading textbook manufacturer for our children put this coelenterate in 1998 after the government decided that only evolution can be taught. This textbook manufacturer put this coelenterate in there as evidence of a creature that evolved. It's insidious, but this is what's happening in our world today when we're living with imagination rather than real science. And probably the last one of these I want to share with you is the Archaeoraptor. And this one

and my friends could make a great movie. You could picture the scenes over in China, where everything else is made. Suddenly, a fossil is out and smuggled out of the country, and it makes its way over to the Tucson Fossil Auction, very famous auction. And there, a man who owned a museum named Circus sees it, and he says, "Whoa! Wait, this thing looks like a bird and a reptile. Wait a minute, this is the missing link we've been waiting for. This is the one." Birds to reptiles, you know. And so he buys this thing for almost $80,000. First thing he does is he contacts some helpers, and he contacts the National Geographic Society. Oh, and they're so happy about that. Immediately, without even, you know, having this thing studied, they prepare an issue that was in National Geographic in November 1999. If you can find it, it's there. And they claimed, new bird-like fossil, missing link in evolution. Oh, yes, it's true. And, of course, this in the movie now, this is the time when the child, the young person who's been going to school and to church and learning about God, takes his Bible and shuts it and sadly puts it down and says, "Evolution is true." Right? Isn't that about the time in the story that happens? But fortunately, this one didn't last for decades. Because what happened was, a guy in China, he's a paleontologist named Zhu Xing. He says, "Did that come from China?" "Yes, I'd like to examine it, please." And he examines this thing, and he says, "This is a fossil fake. There's a lot of that stuff going on in my country, because they know that you want this stuff, so they're making them. And this is a fake." And so it comes out in the news. This was in Science and Ideas, and it was written in a magazine. It says, "The Pit Dow Chicken." You know, it was scientists eat crow over so-called missing link. And here's Zhu's caution. He says, "You do get a lot of fakes. It's a huge black market." But you know what? They do their jobs, don't they? The Museum of Natural History wrote about this. He says, in Science News in 2001, it says, "They want to see feathers, so they see feathers. This is simply an exercise in wishful thinking." But scientists have to have their origin story, and so they're willing to do anything to keep it in your imagination. And in every one of these cases, friends, the bottom line is they did their job. For another generation, people were snowed by the theory of evolution, not by the data, but by the imagination of science. And, you know, I want to tell you that as a young person, I really used to like to see magic tricks. You ever like magic tricks? Sure. A magic trick is neat because it's like an illusion. They show you something and you think it's real, but it's not really real. And you know, evolution is just filled with magic tricks. I'll give you an example of some magic tricks. And what they do is, remember I told you these hooks that are swimming in our culture, they don't have any bait on them because there's no data. They're just swimming in the culture hoping to snag you into becoming an atheist or a secular humanist because there's no data there. And so here's how they do it. One of the examples is the evolutionist tree of life. Has anyone here ever seen the evolutionist tree of life? One of the interesting things about it is if you were to look at where all these little intersections occur in the evolutionist tree of life, you'll notice that there is no data there. There's nothing there. And you go out to the ends of the trees and you find things that are living today. So, if you were to take one of these trees and basically eliminate the structure of the tree and just look at what's left, what do you find? You find things that are already existing today. This is an illusion that creates data where there is no data. But the thing I want to ask here is this. If the fossil record is true and evolution is true, what should we find in the fossil record to prove that evolution was true? In other words, if their model is that things morphed, what should we find in the fossil record to prove that things morphed? Well, you know, we'll look at the data and see whether their model matches the data. What do you think that would be? Well, of course, what we're going to hope to find there, if we're evolutionists, is tweens. Something between this, something between that. Something between an ape and a man, something between a whatever and an insect, something between a this-y and a that-y, right? You want to find those things. And there was a doctor, his name was Dr. James S. Allen.
he writes in 6 Days, he says that biologists in the field of population and quantitative genetics, that's what he does, and he looked at studies into the number of intermediate tweens between this

than that is that you'd have to have to go between an ape and a man. Now remember, this guy is a scientist in quantitative genetics, so he's looking at how the information would have to change to go from here to there. And here's what he came up with. He said that you would have to have 150 billion unique body types to go from an ape to a man. Now, you realize that you can't just have one of these. You have to have a population of them. And so if you imagine a population of even 100,000, multiply 100,000 times 150 billion, and that's how many we're talking about. But wait, you can't stop there. You have to think about every single form of life, all the plants that we have on our planet, all the types of life, and you have to have all the intermediates and all the tweens that existed for those. What are we talking about, friends? We're talking about innumerable numbers, uncountable numbers of intermediates. And so when they show you this evolution model that's very narrow looking, quite pretty, really the reality is it's got to be huge. Because they have to find zillions and zillions of these intermediate body types. And this is exactly what Darwin knew. Charles Darwin himself talked about this in Life and Letters of Charles Darwin. He said, if my theory be true, numberless intermediate varieties. Now, did you catch the word he used? What's the main word there? Numberless. He did get that right. Numberless intermediate varieties linking closely together all the species of the same group must have assuredly existed. Okay, so there we go. But guess what else Charles Darwin said? He said, well, why is it that every geological formation and every stratum, why aren't they full of such intermediate links? Geology assuredly does not reveal any finely graduated organic chain. And this is the most obvious and serious objection that can be urged against the theory. Hello? In other words, his model of origins doesn't match the data. You'd think that people would get smart enough to throw it away. Dr. David Ropp. Now let's go into the era of the 1980s. As we come to the era of the 1980s and meet this guy. His name is Dr. David Ropp. He's the curator of the famous Field Museum in the Natural History in Chicago. And they have lots of fossils there. And he was, in 1979, he wrote this or said this. He said, well, here we are now, about 120 years after Darwin, and knowledge of the fossil record has been greatly expanded. Ironically, we have even fewer examples of evolutionary transition than we had in Darwin's time, which they didn't have any in Darwin's time. He goes on to say this. He says, by this I mean that some of the classical cases of Darwinian change in the fossil record, such as the evolution of the horse in North America, have had to be discarded or modified as a result of more detailed information. In other words, these horses are the same kind of horses. We do see change, all right. It's simply variation within type, the kind of change that creationists expected all along. Isn't that interesting? Dr. David Kitts of the University of Oklahoma writes in the magazine Evolution. He says, despite the bright promise that paleontology provides a means of seeing evolution, it has presented some nasty difficulties for evolutionists, the most notorious of which is the presence of gaps. You know, the fossil record, in order for their model to be true, they have to find all these intermediates. Friends, if their model was true, there would be so many intermediates out there that you would be going to your local hardware store and you would be buying them for decorative rocks in your house. There would just be that many. But there are none. There's none. He says, evolution requires intermediate forms between species and paleontology does not provide them. Which model, let me ask you a question, friends. Which of these two models actually matches the data? Remember, I told you the reason they say only evolution matches the data is because they only allow you one interpretation. But as I've shown you these two models, I want to ask you the question. Which one makes the most sense to you? Which one of these models actually accurately describes what we see in the data, the life around us, the fossil record which shows us the distant past? Well, friends, I'm going to share with you, it's not the evolution model, it's the creation model. Can you say amen to that? But I'm going to close with just thinking, go one more step here, talking about these two models. And I'm going to talk specifically about you right now. Did you know that in the evolutionist model, you're just basically an accident in the skid marks of time? Think about this. Evolutionist George Gaylord wrote this in The Meaning of Evolution. In other words, what does evolution mean to you as a human? He said,

Man is the result of a purposeless and natural process that did not have him in mind. See, in the evolutionist worldview, you, my friend, are an accident. You're a meaningless nothing. You're equivalent to a mouse. Who cares? You all evolved. You're nothing. But that's not the way it is in the creation model. In the creation model, the first prototypes were created by God in an environment that was made specifically for life. And humans were not just like anything else. They were made very specially. Let's read what it says. Genesis chapter 1, verse 26 says, "Then God said, 'Let us make man in our image, according to our likeness, and let them rule over the fish of the sea, and over the birds of the sky, and over the cattle, and over the earth, and over every creeping thing that creeps upon the earth.'" See, in the creation model, we are made special. We're made different. We're made in the image of God. And I'm going to share with you that what the other creatures are, is they're just basically being what they are. You could take a PhD, some big Ivy League university, and you could pay them six-figure salary, and they have, to take monkeys and to teach them to recognize symbols and to push buttons. But you take that same monkey and you put them back out into their natural environment and leave them alone, and they will never teach another. They would just go on being what they always were. But humans are different. You were made in the image of a creator, which means that you have the ability to go beyond simply being something to becoming something. Let me share with you a story that helps illustrate that. Think about flight. How many of you out there have ever wanted to fly? When you saw the birds flying in the sky, ever said to yourself, you know, that would be more advantageous for me to get across town if I could fly? And I think that as early as history as we can imagine, man looked up at the birds and said, I want to fly. It's more advantageous. And so if evolution is really true, then why don't I have an adaptation in my back, wings growing out of them so that I could fly across the neighborhood and I could get there better, right? It's more advantageous for me. Well, the real world is not like the imaginary illusion worlds created by science. In the real world, man uses his God-given abilities. See, we're made in the image of God, which means we can choose, we can reason, and we can create. We can go beyond simply being something to becoming something. And God, when man wanted to fly, God gave him all these abilities. And what did man do? He started putting his mind to work. The first of those achievements happened when man overcame gravity in balloons. But then something interesting happened. There was some scientists, one of them's name was Daniel Bernoulli, and he discovered an equation that talked about fluid flow. And a few years later, there were some men who looked at the birds and saw how their wings were shaped, applied his Bernoulli's principle to the wings with airflow, and discovered lift. And then two incredible engineers at the beginning of the 20th century put all of this together, and man took off into the skies in the first powered flight. And we went from flying these to flying high-powered performance jets in less than 100 years. We looked up at the stars and the moon, and we used our minds to find a way to go to conquer the moon. We used our minds and created robots that took us to other worlds. And friends, it's no telling what we could do with our abilities that God has given us that no other creature can do. And so I want to ask you, friends, when you look at your life and you look at the real world around you, which model actually is the model that describes the data? I would like to share with you that it's the creation model. And I'd like to introduce you to your Creator God. Because, friends, I believe that we are all in a world swimming with a deception. Now it's time for you to turn to your Creator God. Let's pray together. Father in heaven, as we've looked at this hook that says only evolution fits the data, I pray that as we've seen the data and looked at these models, we realize that really we should be turning our eyes to you. We should be looking to our Creator, to our Designer, who made it all in the first place. And I thank you so much for that. In Jesus' name, amen. Well, thank you again for coming to have you swallow the hook, a 21st century challenge to the 19th century worldview of evolution. And our next episode, number 3, we'll look at this hook where they say there is no evidence of creation. And we'll find out why they say that and discover how you can actually see creation using scientific principles.

0: Hello, I'm Pastor Mark Howard. I'm the director of the Emmanuel Institute of Evangelism, and I'm so glad you have joined us for an exciting new series called Untangling the Lines, Answering Tough Bible Questions. I'm here with my co-host, Pastor Emmanuel Roth, who is our associate director at the Emmanuel Institute.
1: And I'm excited about this series that we are doing. We are looking at Bible questions that you, I'm sure, have been asked in the past, or maybe looking at Bible texts that are difficult to understand. We want to look and see what the Bible has to say about these things so that you can have a ready answer when you are faced with answering these questions.
0: That's right. I'm sure, Emmanuel, our viewers and we ourselves have encountered times when people have asked those questions that we don't know the answers to. And people ask me all the time, you know, how do you answer this? And what text can I have for that? And, oh, if I only had a resource for this. Well, that's what this is. This is a resource to help people to find those answers and be able to not only know the answer for themselves, but to be able to share that Bible answer with somebody else. But there's a word of caution that I believe the Bible throws in here when we're talking about answering those tough questions.
1: Yeah, we want to look at several things. The first thing we want to look at is a principle from

0: 2 Timothy chapter 2 and verse 14. Paul says in 2 Timothy chapter 2 and verse 14, "Remind them of these things, charging them before the Lord not to strive about words to no profit, to the ruin of the hearers." When the Apostle Paul used the word strive there, he's talking about arguing. We don't want to be looking at these answers just so that we have some type of a ready answer to argue with people about. That's not the reason why Jesus gives us the scripture, so that we can be better arguers. We want to be looking at these things for a better and deeper purpose.
1: That's right. Arguing is easy to do, but most of the time if you argue with somebody, you may win an argument, but you don't necessarily win that person over to the cause of truth. And it's interesting that I've been in situations early in my experience where I thought if I only had the right text, you know, this person isn't accepting what I'm saying, and if I just had one more text, and I would just hammer that text home. But there's something that the Apostle Paul brings up in Romans 1 that I think is important for us to realize as we're talking about answering those tough questions. We're going to Romans 1 and verse 18. And I hope our viewers have their Bibles with them, because we're going to be in the Bible a lot as we're looking to answer those tough questions from the Bible. Romans 1:18 says, "For the wrath of God is revealed from heaven against all ungodliness and unrighteousness of men who suppress the truth in unrighteousness, because what may be known of God is manifest in them, for God has shown it to them." And I can't help but thinking when I read that, wow, if God shows you something, you're going to accept it, right?
0: Right.
1: Well, no, because it says they suppress the truth. In other words, these are people who have had God show them the truth. It wasn't, the argument for truth wasn't lacking, but for some reason they didn't want to hear it, and they suppressed the truth. And the reality is, even if you have all the right answers, it may be the case that a person doesn't want to hear that right answer, and they may suppress the truth. And so our purpose in answering tough Bible questions is not to win an argument. It's to find those people who are really wanting to know Bible truth, who want to know the answer so they can follow what the Bible teaches. And that's our purpose.
0: Yeah. And you don't want to suppress Bible truth, because if you're suppressing the truth, Jesus said in John chapter 14 and verse 6, he said, "I am the way, the truth, and the life." So if we're suppressing the truth, we're ultimately suppressing Jesus. We don't want to suppress Jesus. We want to lift him up.
1: That's right. And I think about that. Not only, sometimes we think about lifting Jesus up in the truth that we're presenting. It's important that we realize that in every topic we're looking at in the Bible, that topic is telling us more about Jesus. But not only in the topic we're looking at, but in the way we present the truth, we need to be presenting Jesus in that truth, remembering that he is the way, the truth, and the life. Now, it reminds me of a text in the Gospel of John, where Jesus actually addressed that the problem with his religious leaders in his day, John chapter 5 and verse 39, where the religious leaders of his day were very intent on studying the Bible and knowing the Bible. But their purpose wasn't to know Jesus in the Bible. Their purpose wasn't to know Jesus as the way, the truth, and the life. If you look at John 5, verse 38, it says, he says, "You search the scriptures, for in them you think you have eternal life. And these are they which testify of me, but you are not willing to come to me that you may have life." Mm-hmm. Now, here are people who were really interested in studying the Bible, knowing the Bible, knowing the right answers. But their purpose in knowing those right answers was not to see Jesus in those right answers, nor to present Jesus to others. And I hope and pray that our viewers would understand and have that desire in seeking to know the truth and be able to share the truth with others.

0: custom was, he went into the synagogue on the Sabbath day. Jesus had a custom of going to the synagogue or going to church on Sabbath. So his practice was to keep the Sabbath. Now, sometimes people will say, well, that's just what was happening at the time because that's what other people were doing. I want to look at one other reference in the book of Luke. We're going to go to Luke chapter 23, and I want you to see the importance that Jesus places upon keeping the Sabbath. Luke chapter 23 and verse 50. The Bible says, "Now behold, there was a man named Joseph, a council member, a good and just man. He had not consented to their decision indeed. He was from Arimathea, a city of the Jews, who himself was also waiting for the kingdom of God. This man went to Pilate and asked for the body of Jesus. Then he took it down, wrapped it in linen, and laid it in a tomb that was hewn out of rock where no one had ever lain before. That was the preparation, that day was the preparation, and the Sabbath drew near." What I think is amazing is that Joseph, a just man, one who did not agree with Jesus' crucifixion, took Jesus' body and recognized the importance of the Sabbath day, laid the body in a tomb so that the embalming process was not being completed during the Sabbath hours. That's the importance that Jesus' followers had on the Sabbath.
1: Mm-hmm. Yeah, it's interesting. So far, they're coming up to the tomb. Jesus has been crucified. They're taking his body, and these are his disciples, and I think you touched on it, that the idea is, well, he went to synagogue, his custom was to go to synagogue on the Sabbath because that's where the Jews were, but among his own disciples, he taught different. But if he taught different among his own disciples, why are they so concerned here about the Sabbath or the preparation?
0: It's because Jesus was teaching the importance of keeping the Sabbath day.
1: Yeah. And they obviously returned back. It says on early the first day they went home, kept the Sabbath, and then on the first day of the week,
0: they completed the process.
1: They came to complete the process.
0: Yeah. Well, they tried.
1: And he wasn't there. So that they so the embalming process was something that showed their dedication to their master. So they weren't just like, well, this is an important thing. It was a very important thing to them. So important they wouldn't leave it undone.
0: Right.
1: But evidently, in their mind, the teaching of the master that they were coming to honor would have said, I would rather have you keep the Sabbath according to the commandment than embalm my body.
0: And I think it's important that, you know, we've looked at these things, we looked at these two texts. It's also important to note what text we didn't look at because they don't exist. That is a text where Jesus says that he changed the Sabbath to Sunday or to some other day. Mm-hmm. There's no text that you can find in the Bible that says that. So I think it's important to note what the Bible doesn't say as much as what the Bible does say. A question that's often asked is, did the apostles change the Sabbath day? Jesus kept it while he was alive, but after his death, did that change and did the apostles change it?
1: Now, this is a really commonly believed thing about the teachings of the apostles. I should probably say that when you're talking about days in the Bible doesn't use the term Saturday, Sunday, Monday. When you're talking about the day Jesus rose, the Bible refers to it as the first day, which would be Sunday. When you talk about the day that the Sabbath was on, the Bible says the seventh day. And, of course, the belief of some is that the apostles changed the day from Saturday, the seventh day, to Sunday, the first day. And they point to the first day texts in the New Testament. Now, there are eight of them total in the New Testament, eight first day texts. And five of those deal simply with the resurrection. They say nothing else other than that Jesus rose the first day. It doesn't say anything more than that. Those texts for your reference are Matthew 28, verse 1, Mark chapter 16, verses 2 and 9. So there's two texts there. Luke 24, verse 1, and John 20, verse 1. All of those texts, five of them, of the eight, are dealing with simply the resurrection of Christ on the first day of the week. Now, there are three others that we should probably look at, and the first one has to do with breaking bread, and it's in the book of Acts. Acts chapter 20 and verse 7. Acts 20 and verse 7.

0: And you'll see what the Bible says here. It says, on the first day of the week, when the disciples came together to break bread, Paul, ready to depart the next day, spoke to them and continued his message until midnight. Now, a lot of people have referred to this text to say, hey, they gathered together, they broke bread, Paul preached, it was a worship service. Well, first of all, there's nothing at all that says this was a worship service. It says they gathered together. And the fact is, as long as I've been a Christian, I've gathered together on every day of the week at different times. Do we have evidence in the Bible that they gathered together at other times than the first day of the week? Well, we do know in the New Testament that they gathered repeatedly on the Sabbath day. They went to synagogue on the Sabbath day, but some people say that was because of the Jews. But let's go to Acts 2 and see what it says there about this gathering idea. Acts chapter 2, and if we look at verse 46, the Bible says, so continuing daily with one accord in the temple and breaking bread from house to house, they ate their food with gladness and simplicity of heart, praising God and having favor with all the people. So in other words, they broke bread daily. And I suppose if it weren't for that and other evidences in Scripture, we could look at Acts chapter 20 and say, well, they gathered and Paul preached, maybe this was. But I don't believe God would supplant one of his Ten Commandments with a maybe a circumstantial evidence situation. They gathered together in Acts chapter 20, but they gathered together every day to break bread.
1: Yeah, so God would make it clear if he was going to make a change like that.
0: You would think that it would be made clear. Now, another passage is John chapter 20, and this is another gathering text. Again, oftentimes people will look for these texts that talk about gathering. If they gathered, it must have been a worship service. And here's another text where it talks about a gathering on the first day. John chapter 20. And we're looking at verse 19. The Bible says, John 20, verse 19, then the same day at evening, being the first day of the week, when the doors were shut, where the disciples were assembled, notice, for fear of the Jews, Jesus came and stood in the midst and said to them, peace be with you. Now, the Bible tells us right there they were assembled, but it tells us why they were assembled. They were assembled for fear of the Jews, not to come together to worship and have a worship service. And so, again, there's a gathering, but there are a lot of gatherings in the New Testament on many different days. This says nothing about a day of worship, doesn't say anything about that. It says that they were afraid of the Jews, and so they gathered together, thinking that the Jews who crucified their master was going to come and do them in, and Jesus appeared in their midst. There's one more text in the New Testament, that mentions the first day of all of our eight that we've talked about, and that's in 1 Corinthians chapter 16. 1 Corinthians chapter 16, and I want you to notice that Paul is giving some counsel here to the church. We'll start in the first verse. 1 Corinthians 16, verse 1, the Apostle Paul says, now concerning the collection of the saints, as I have given orders to the churches of Galatia, so you must do also. On the first day of the week, let each one of you lay something aside, storing up as he may prosper, that there be no collections when I come. Now, he's basically telling them, what's he telling them to do?
1: Take up an offering.
0: Take up an offering. He actually is, and interestingly enough, that's typically the thought process is, oh, well, they're taking up an offering, must be a worship service, etc., etc. But it actually doesn't really even say anything about an offering. He says he wants them to lay something aside on the first day of the week. So that when he comes, evidently he's not coming on the first day of the week. He's coming on another day. So he says, I want you guys to lay something aside on the first day of the week so that when I come, no collection needs to be taken up. That will have already been done. And I suppose, once again, there's nothing here that's mentioned at all about a worship service, a change of a day, change of the worship day, change of the Sabbath. It's simply talking about a collection. And Paul is trying to help them on the first day of the week to set something aside. Now, I think here in America anyway, most people receive paychecks. Friday is typically payday for people. Sometimes it's different days. But oftentimes, Sunday is when the week begins and when a lot of people are planning ahead. And it seems to me that what Paul's simply saying is, I want you to plan ahead before you go and spend your money on everything else. Lay aside that which belongs to God. Now, somebody may consider that conjecture on my part, but one thing that's not conjecture

0: Scripture is, it's not talking, there's nothing here that talks about an institution of a new day of worship or change of the day of worship in any of those eight texts we've looked at. And sometimes people ask the question, well, why didn't the Apostle Paul command, why don't we find him commanding Sabbath observance throughout the New Testament? And I suppose the thought I have is, I'm a Sabbath-keeping pastor, and I rarely, if ever, speak to my congregation about Sabbath observance. Why? Because they already do it. It's a given. They know about it. I don't need to instruct them in Sabbath observance. It only makes sense, as you see Paul throughout the New Testament keeping the Sabbath. Why is he going to go and talk to a bunch of Sabbath keepers about the importance of keeping the Sabbath? They already know.
1: That's right.
0: So, as far as having any evidence in the New Testament of the change, the apostles changing the day of worship, it's not there.
1: Doesn't the Bible say in Romans 14 that we shouldn't regard one day over another and that every man should just kind of make up his own mind on the subject?
0: Actually, the Bible does say that in Romans 14, but I don't think it says it about the Sabbath day. Let's look at Romans 14, and this is a common question that comes up when talking about the Sabbath. We're going to look at Romans 14 in verse 5, and the Apostle Paul writes here, "One person esteems one day above another. Another esteems every day alike. Let each be fully convinced in his own mind. He who observes the day observes it to the Lord, and he who does not observe the day, to the Lord he does not observe it." And then he goes on, and he's talking about a number of different things here, and a lot of people will read what it says and say there that, oh, well, that must mean that, you know, if I want to observe the Sabbath as, you know, Sunday for the Sabbath, then that should be my right. That's between me and God. If I want to observe Tuesday as the Sabbath or Wednesday as the Sabbath, and you want to observe Friday as the Sabbath or Saturday as the Sabbath, let each be convinced in his own mind. Well, I suppose there's a couple things that we need to be clear on in Romans 14. First of all, Romans 14, to get the setting, we need to look back at verse 1 and notice what Paul says in verse 1. He says, "Receive one who is weak in the faith, but not to disputes over doubtful things." Mm. Okay, so his very introduction is, I'm about to talk to you about what he calls doubtful things. This is not talking about the Ten Commandments. The Ten Commandments are not doubtful. In other words, doubtful things are those things that we don't really have a clear thus saith the Lord for. I want you to notice in verse 5 that he says, one person esteems one day above another. He doesn't say God esteems a day. He's talking about days that men esteem. Furthermore, in verse 5, he says, or verse 6, he says, he who observes the day observes it to the Lord. Some people want to read worship into that. Well, if you observe a day, it must be worship. And so you can choose to worship a day or not worship on a day. But he says, he observes the day, observes it to the Lord. He who does not observe the day, to the Lord he does not observe it. So it isn't simply about worship or observing. It's about observing a day or not observing a day. This is speaking of days that people would esteem or think are more important than other days, than any ordinary day. We could talk probably about holidays here, birthdays, wedding anniversaries, where you might think it's very important to celebrate Christmas, and I may say, well, I don't see any injunction in the Bible that says that I should celebrate Christmas. And you could say, well, I don't see one that says I shouldn't. Or we could be talking about birthdays, and I'd say, you know what, birthdays, I don't see anywhere in the Bible where they celebrated birthdays, and so I want to model my life after the Bible. And you could respond to that, well, you know, there's no injunction in the Bible to celebrate a birthday, but I think it's a nice special thing to do for loved ones or children, or your kids or whatever, to celebrate their birthday. These are days that...
1: They're doubtful.
0: They're doubtful.

0: be a doubtful thing at all. It would be something that is a thus saith the Lord, a very clear and concise thing, something I suppose I could say that a person still has liberty to choose. You know, one of the things Paul's talking about in Romans 14 primarily is religious liberty. That is the right that people have to follow God according to their own conscience. And I like what he says as he comes to the end of the chapter in verse 22. He makes this point: do you have faith? Have it to yourself before God. Happy is he who does not condemn himself in what he approves. So as he's talking about these doubtful things, he gives allowances, but he throws out the word of caution and says, but even though you have leeway to make your own decisions, be careful that you don't allow something that actually condemns yourself. And I believe that if a person allows themselves to break the commandments of God, they condemn themselves in their own allowance. Romans 14, if you read the passage, he doesn't say anything about worship here. He doesn't say anything about religious services or, you know, a holy day. He's speaking about days that men esteem. He goes on to talk about foods that men esteem and other things in the passage. Practices of men that he leaves up to the conscience of man, because it's a doubtful thing, something God hasn't given to thus saith the Lord on. Not the Sabbath day, where we do have a clear thus saith the Lord. Doesn't the Bible say we shouldn't judge people about the Sabbath?
1: Well, there is a text that might seem to indicate that when you first read it, and it's a text that people often look at. And we should take some time to look at it right now. It's found in the book of Colossians in the New Testament. Colossians chapter 2. And we'll look at a little bit before where we read about the Sabbath there. We're going to begin in verse 13. Colossians chapter 2, beginning in verse 13. The Bible says, "And you, being dead in your trespasses and the uncircumcision of your flesh, he has made alive together with him, having forgiven you all trespasses, having wiped out the handwriting of requirements that was against us, which was contrary to us, and he has taken it out of the way, having nailed it to the cross, having disarmed principalities and powers, he made a public spectacle of them, triumphing over them in it. So let no one judge you in food or in drink or regarding a festival or a new moon or Sabbaths, which are a shadow of things to come, but the substance is of Christ."
0: Yeah, okay, and this is one of the most common passages that people refer to for a number of different reasons. And now I understand in verse 14 it talks about wiping out the handwriting of requirements, and some Bibles read differently. They'll say their certificate of debt or something like that. We'll look at that in a minute. But whatever he's saying about this handwriting of requirements that was nailed to the cross, some people say that's the Ten Commandments that were nailed to the cross, and therefore we don't have to worry about the Sabbath. And that's why he says in verse 16, "Let no one judge you in regard to the Sabbath, etc., new moons." But I think the first thing I would want to make a point of is, I hear this when I share with people what the Bible says about the Sabbath, of the Ten Commandments, and then people will say, well, the Bible says you shouldn't judge about the Sabbath. Let's just make something clear. To share what the Bible says about some article of truth, to share Bible truth about a topic, is not judging. In other words, for somebody to present to somebody else that this is what the Bible teaches is not judging somebody. And so I think we need to be clear on that when we're looking at this passage. That's not exactly what Paul is talking about. In fact, he would be judging us by even trying to teach us anything if that were the case.
1: Yeah, that's a very good point. In looking at the passage further, as you mentioned, it says there in verse 14 about the handwriting. And this is, I would say, almost a direct quote out of the Old Testament. In the book of Deuteronomy, I want to look at what it says here in Deuteronomy to get a better idea of what this passage is actually talking about. We're going to go to Deuteronomy chapter 31. Deuteronomy chapter 31, and let's look at beginning in verse 24. Deuteronomy chapter 31 and verse 24, the Bible says, "So it was when Moses had completed the writing of the words of this law in a book, when they were finished, that Moses commanded the Levites who bore the Ark of the Covenant of the Lord, saying, take this book of the law and put it beside the Ark of the Covenant of the Lord your God, that it may be there as a witness against you. Now, you remember back in Colossians chapter 2, Paul was saying what he was speaking about was a witness against

0: them. It was handwriting. If you see there at the very beginning of the passage in verse 24, it says, so it was when Moses had completed writing the words. Here is what Moses was writing down, these laws. Now, is this talking about the Ten Commandments, or is this talking about something else?
1: Well, we know in Exodus 31:18 that the Bible says that God gave the Ten Commandments to Moses, two tablets of stone written with the finger of God. So it wasn't, that wouldn't be considered handwriting. The Ten Commandments are very different in their composition, so to speak, than Moses writing these words of the book. So that's an interesting distinction that I see here.
0: And then it says there in verse 26, it says, take the book of the law and put it beside the ark of the covenant of the Lord your God. Now, is there anything significant there in where it's being placed?
1: Well, yeah, that's another thing that struck me is that this, you know, if you're familiar with the Ark of the Covenant, it talks about the law of God, the Ten Commandments, in a connection with the Ark of the Covenant in Exodus 25. But it's very interesting where we find the Ten Commandments placed in Exodus chapter 25. And we find in Exodus 25 some of the instruction about making the Ark of the Covenant. We'll pick up in verse 14. Exodus 25, verse 14 says that, I'm looking back a little bit just to find our setting. Verse 10 tells us, they shall make an ark of acacia wood. And so we know we're talking about the ark, and you read through the context of the Ark of the Covenant. Verse 14 says, you shall put poles into the rings on the sides of the ark, that the ark may be carried by them. The poles shall be in the rings of the ark. They shall not be taken from it. And you shall put into the ark the testimony which I will give you. Now, you find in other places that that's a reference to the Ten Commandments of God. That was the testimony that we find that again in verse 22, where he talks about that testimony commanded, given you in commandment to the children of Israel. So the commandments, the Ten Commandments, were put inside the ark, but what Moses wrote, the Bible says, the handwriting was put beside the ark.
0: So that's the distinction there, and we see it's a very similar description in Deuteronomy chapter 31. We compare that with Colossians chapter 2, yeah. And we see that this is not talking necessarily about the commandments of God. It seems to be talking about something different. But it does say there in Colossians chapter 2, it does talk about the Sabbaths.
1: That's right. And so what's interesting there is something we need to clarify is the commandments are what we would call, what Moses was writing down has been termed the ceremonial law oftentimes, whereas the Ten Commandments are sometimes called the moral law. So there are two different laws that are being spoken of there, and the Bible seems to treat them very differently. One was on the side of the ark, and one was inside the ark. And one is referred to written by Moses' hand, the other with the finger of God. In the language of Colossians, is talking about something that was written, but it was handwritten, and it was ordinances, and it was against us, which, as you mentioned, is the language right there from Deuteronomy, almost verbatim. And I think that when we talk about the ceremonial laws, we're talking about animal sacrifices and all the regulations that went along with them. And that would seem to fit very well with what Paul goes on to say. If what he's talking about, and I believe that he was talking about that ceremonial law, that when Jesus died on the cross, I mean, all of those ceremonies, all those sacrifices were pointing forward to the coming of Jesus and his sacrifice on the cross for our sins. When he died on the cross, you would figure that law met its fulfillment and would be done away with. It would fit the passage. So he's nailed it to the cross, it's out of the way, and then he says, let no one judge you in regard to food or drink, regarding a festival or new moons or Sabbaths. Well, the Ten Commandments don't talk anything about food or drink or new moons or festivals, but the ceremonial law talked all about those kind of things. But the Ten Commandments do speak of the Sabbath day. And that's where I think people get confused, is they read that Sabbath and they assume, well, Sabbaths, the only place it talks about Sabbaths is the Ten Commandments. But that's not really true. If we go back to the book of Leviticus, we find that there were multiple Sabbaths that the Bible speaks of. Leviticus 23 is a chapter in the Old Testament that speaks of the feasts of the Lord. Now, it starts out with, we find the seventh-day Sabbath in the beginning

0: the passage. So chapter 23, verse 1 says, "And the Lord spoke to Moses, saying, Speak to the children of Israel, and say to them, The feasts of the Lord, which you shall proclaim to be holy convocations, these are my feasts. 6 days shall work be done, but the seventh day is a Sabbath of solemn rest." Now that word Sabbath comes from the Hebrew word Shabbat, which means rest. It literally means rest, and that will come into play as we continue on. Here he's talking about the seventh day Sabbath. 6 days are done. The seventh day is a Sabbath of solemn rest, a holy convocation. You shall do no work on it. It is the Sabbath of the Lord in all your dwellings. Now, verse 4, he goes on to say, "These are the feasts of the Lord, holy convocations which you shall proclaim at their appointed times." And he begins to talk about all the feasts of Israel, starting with the Passover. Verse 5, "On the 14th day of the first month at twilight is the Lord's Passover. And on the 15th day of the same month is the Feast of Unleavened Bread to the Lord. 7 days you must eat unleavened bread. On the first day you shall have a holy convocation. You shall do no customary work on it." Now it doesn't spell out, use the word Sabbath here, but it says that this is a day when they wouldn't do customary work. This was what was called a feast Sabbath. And the word Sabbath is associated with the feast later on in this passage. I'm just not reading the whole passage. But as the feasts, all of the yearly feasts of Israel are recorded here, what we're finding is that each feast has Sabbaths associated. This particular one has two of them associated with it, 2 days of rest. It says there on the first day of that feast, which started on the 15th day of the month, there was a holy convocation, no customary work. Verse 8 says, "But you shall offer an offering made by fire to the Lord for 7 days. The seventh day shall be a holy convocation. You shall do no customary work on it." So this particular feast, the Feast of Unleavened Bread, is marked off by two Sabbaths, one at the beginning, one at the end, feast Sabbaths that occur with the feast. And these were not the seventh-day Sabbath. They occurred on a date versus a day. So they weren't dependent on a day. They didn't happen on Sunday or Saturday or Wednesday. They could happen on any one of them because they were tied to a date, like our birthdays are. One year, that feast might be on a Monday. The next year, it might be on a Tuesday, and so forth. They weren't automatically on a certain day of the week. That is a distinction that the feast Sabbaths have apart from the seventh-day Sabbath. But we find the Lord drawing a distinction in this chapter in verse 37. If we come to verse 37, it says, "These are the feasts of the Lord, which you shall proclaim to be holy convocations, to offer an offering made by fire to the Lord, a burnt offering and a grain offering, a sacrifice and drink offerings, everything on its day, besides," notice, "the Sabbaths of the Lord, besides your gifts, besides all your vows," etc. So the Bible's saying here that here are all these feasts. They have their holy days, their Sabbaths that are connected with them, but that those are beside the Sabbaths of the Lord. So when we're looking back at the book of Colossians, and it's telling us food, drink, new moons, feast days, Sabbaths, the only thing that we might have had a question on was Sabbaths, because, you know, for some people, they don't realize there are other Sabbaths besides the seventh-day Sabbath. But when everything else has to do with the ceremonial law, and when you find that there were also Sabbaths connected with the ceremonial law, it only makes sense that Paul's reference in Colossians 2 is not to the Ten Commandment law, but to the ceremonial law.
1: So he's not talking about the same law then? It's not those two laws, they're not the same thing?
0: Well, and that's something that I've had people ask me about that, and even make the point that because Moses, even when Moses wrote the law down, I mean, Moses wrote the first five books of the Bible, he wrote the Ten Commandments, it's all one and the same law, they've said.
1: Right.
0: And so you're trying to make a distinction that doesn't exist. Paul, sure, there were ceremonies attached, but ceremonies, Ten Commandments, they all went together. Well, that doesn't wash in the New Command, in the New Testament. We don't see that. In fact, I want you to go to the book of 1 Corinthians chapter 7 and look at a distinction that the Apostle Paul draws here between the two laws. 1 Corinthians chapter 7 and verse 19. And here's what Paul says. 1 Corinthians 7 and verse 19, "Circumcision is nothing, and uncircumcision is nothing,

0: He says, having wiped out the handwriting of requirements that was against us, which was contrary to us, and he's taken it out of the way. So it was. It's past tense. He speaks of this. Whatever he's speaking of here is past tense. But doesn't he speak of the Ten Commandments in the New Testament?
1: He sure does.
0: And does he speak of them in past tense?
1: Well, it's not in past tense. It's what we need to be currently doing.
0: Romans 7 is one place that I think of right off the top of my head where the Apostle Paul is talking about the Ten Commandments. And we can actually see that very clearly if we go to Romans 7, verse 7. Paul talks about the converting power of the Ten Commandments and helping him to realize his sin and his need for Jesus. And he says in Romans 7, 7, what shall we say then? Is the law sin? Certainly not. On the contrary, I would not have known sin except through the law. For I would not have known covetousness unless the law had said, you shall not covet. So we know which law we're talking about here. It's the one that says you shall not covet, or the Ten Commandment law. Go to verse 12. And speaking of that law, he says, therefore the law is holy, not past tense was, like the other, but the law is holy, and the commandment holy and just and good. Has then what is good become death to me? Certainly not. Or I like the King James here, God forbid. Don't even think of it. So when Paul's talking about this other law in Colossians, he's talking about a law that was. But when Paul's talking about the Ten Commandment law, he's speaking about a law that is. And there's one other place in the New Testament that, there are other places, but there's one that comes to my mind, and that is in the book of Ephesians. Galatians, Ephesians, right before the book of Philippians, Ephesians 6 and verse 1. And Paul's giving counsel here, actually pointing to the Ten Commandments again. Ephesians 6 and verse 1, he says, children, obey your parents in the Lord, for this is right. And then he solidifies that statement by quoting the commandment, the fifth commandment, verse 2. Honor your father and mother, which was the first commandment?
1: No,
0: which is the first commandment with promise that it may be well with you and you may live long on the earth. So when Paul talks about the Ten Commandments, he refers to a law that is. And I think practically this is easy for us to understand. If you put yourself back in Bible times, let's go right before the crucifixion of Jesus, and you're a Jew and you grew up in the Jewish culture and you commit a sin. The law prescribes, the ceremonial law, that you are to take a sacrifice to the sanctuary for that sin so you can have forgiveness. Would it have been wrong for a Jewish person who committed a sin not to take an animal sacrifice to the sanctuary if they committed that sin before Jesus died on the cross?
1: Oh, that would have been a problem.
0: It absolutely would have been wrong. Jesus himself upheld the importance of the animal sacrifices prior to crucifixion. How about after the crucifixion of Jesus, would it have been wrong for somebody after Jesus died on the cross for when they sinned not to take an animal sacrifice?
1: Well, after the cross, it would have been different because Jesus had come.
0: That's right, because the true sacrifice had come. So we know that before the cross and after the cross, there's a difference in the ceremonial law. But now here's the next question. When it comes to the moral law, the Ten Commandments, would it have been wrong to steal before Jesus died on the cross?
1: Absolutely.
0: To commit adultery?
1: Yes.
0: To lie? Yeah. So what about after the cross? Well, you know, after the cross, it's still wrong. And the apostles, all of them, taught very clearly that those same laws apply after the cross as before the cross. So I think several lines of Bible teaching help us to understand that what Paul is talking about in Colossians 2 is not at all that the Sabbath was changed or done away with or the law of God was altered, but that the law of ceremonies that pointed forward to the sacrifice of Christ met their fulfillment in the sacrifice of Christ, and therefore they are done away, and we are no longer to be judged regarding our observance of ordinances that met their fulfillment at the cross. Well, here's another question that comes up about the Sabbath day, Emmanuel, and it's kind of a post-biblical question. Haven't the changes in the calendar made it impossible for us to know which day the Sabbath day is on?
1: Oh, yeah, that's a really good question, and it's one that's commonly asked. The first thing that I would say in response to that is when God speaks of the Sabbath in the Ten Commandments, he says, remember the Sabbath day to keep it holy. If God tells us to remember something, it would make sense that we would have the ability to know which day it was that he wanted us to remember. Now, when we speak about calendar changes, there have been several different calendar changes.

0: But it's important to note that whenever the calendar has been, quote unquote, changed, the weekly cycle has not been affected. The most significant calendar change was back in 1582 when Pope Gregory needed to add 10 days to the calendar year. They were getting a little bit off of sequence with the seasons, and things were getting a little bit out of kilter. So when we came to October 4 of 1582, the next day was actually October 15 of 1582. Well, October 4 was a Thursday, and October 15, it didn't go from October 4 to October 5, because he added the 10 days. October 15 was Friday. So while there were those 10 numerical days added, or there was the addition of those 10 days, there was not a break of the weekly cycle or an alteration of the weekly cycle.
1: So that's a lot like our leap years. I mean, we deal right with the same thing. Every 4 years, we have an extra day in February, but it doesn't change the number of days of the week. Can you imagine how people would complain if you had a six-day work week now instead of a, you know, whatever, because we've added a day into the year somewhere? But it doesn't. It has never affected our weekly cycle. And we find that in history, the Jews, they had actually a whole extra month that every periodically would be added into their calendar. The month of Adar would have 2 months of Adar, Adar 1 and Adar 2, every so many years to compensate for that same seasonal change. And they never lost track of the Sabbath day.
0: Right. And I think it's really important. I mean, when we consider what the different days of the week are, we know from the dictionary and from languages, I mean, there's no confusion there. If you go and look in the dictionary what the first day of the week is or the seventh day of the week is, the dictionary is very clear about that. And also in different languages of the world, here in America with English, we have Saturday, and that's named after Saturn. But if you look in most other languages of the world, you'll see where the seventh day of the week is actually called the Sabbath.
1: That's right. Spanish is Sabado, Russian is Subota, French is Samedi, just a few. And those are all names, words that mean not Saturday or Saturn day or whatever, but words that actually mean Sabbath. And those languages are old languages. So, you know, historically, people evidently have known for a long time which day was a Sabbath day. And we can still know today.
0: Yeah, I think that with the Lord and when He gives us a command of something, He is going to make it possible for us to follow that commandment. It's not going to be confusing for us. God is not the author of confusion.
1: Okay, how about this question? Doesn't the New Testament teach that Sunday is now called the Lord's Day?
0: Well, that also is a really good question, and people often refer to Sunday as the Lord's Day, but I think we need to look at the Bible and see what the Bible says about what day is considered the Lord's Day.
1: Well, they actually refer to a text for that, don't they?
0: Yeah, they look at Revelation chapter 1, and in Revelation chapter 1, in verse, I believe it's verse 10, Paul is on the island of Patmos. John is on the island of Patmos. He has been exiled there, and the Lord comes to him and gives him a vision. And in verse 10 of Revelation chapter 1, it says, "I was in the Spirit on the Lord's Day." And that's where people get this phrase, the Lord's Day, and they apply it to Sunday. But here in the passage itself, we don't see exactly where or what day of the week John is receiving this vision. He just says it's on the Lord's Day. So we need to look at other places in Scripture to find out what day is actually the Lord's Day. Now, if we look in the Old Testament at a couple of things, I mean, first of all, just consider the commandment itself. In Exodus chapter 20 and verse 10, it says the Sabbath is the Sabbath of the Lord thy God. And that would seem to indicate that that is the day that the
1: right,
0: Lord... The seventh day
1: is
0: Sabbath.
1: The Sabbath of the Lord. So that would be a day of the Lord.
0: Yeah, and that's the day that He set aside at creation. Several other places that we want to look at in the Old Testament, if we look at Isaiah chapter 58, Isaiah chapter 58 and verse 13, we'll see what the Lord says about the Sabbath, what He calls it. Isaiah chapter 58 and verse 13, the Bible says, if you turn away your foot from the Sabbath, from doing your pleasure on my holy day. Whose holy day? That

0: be the Lord's holy day. So what day does the Lord consider to be his day? Well, according to this passage, the Sabbath day. According to the commandment, the Sabbath day. According to the creation account, the Sabbath day. That's the day that he set aside. Well, you say, well, this is in the Old Testament. What about in the New Testament? Let's look at one passage and see what Jesus actually has to say about this. We're going to go to the Gospel of Mark, Mark chapter 2, and see what Jesus himself said about the Sabbath. Mark chapter 2 and verse 27. And the Bible says, and he said to them, the Sabbath was made for man, and not man for the Sabbath. Therefore, the Son of Man is also Lord of the Sabbath. Mm. So who is Jesus the Lord of, or what day is Jesus the Lord of? The Sabbath day. From my reading of Scripture, and we've just looked at several texts, I see no other text in the Bible that would indicate that there is any other day other than the Sabbath that is the Lord's Day. So what day really, according to Scripture, is the Lord's Day? It is the Sabbath day.
1: Now, sometimes when I talk to people about the Sabbath, what I've heard some people say is, every day is my Sabbath. I worship God every day. What does the Bible say about that?
0: Well, it's important to recognize that we need to daily walk with God. We need to be communing with Him. We need to be praying. We should be studying our Bibles every day. But there is a special day that He set aside. And I think if we look at the commandment, let's go and actually look at Exodus chapter 20 and see what the Bible says about this. To keep a specific day is something that we need to be following the biblical prescription for. In Exodus chapter 20, it says, remember the Sabbath day to keep it holy, beginning in verse 8. Verse 9, 6 days you shall labor and do all your work, but the seventh day is the Sabbath of the Lord your God. There's one day that we are to especially set aside to keep holy, to spend with the Lord. Then there are the other days of the week that we are also commanded to do something. Are we commanded to keep those holy? Are we commanded to worship on those days in the sense of not doing anything else but worship?
1: It says we should work.
0: Yeah, it says we're supposed to be working. So if we're to be working the other 6 days, can we keep them holy as God wants us to keep the Sabbath day holy?
1: Yeah, and the Sabbath, the word Sabbath means rest. So to keep the Sabbath, to keep a day as a Sabbath, means I'm resting on that day. It'd be impossible for me to keep every day as a Sabbath unless I rested every day.
0: Yeah, and maybe if you have a job where you just sleep all the time, that'd be possible. But for most people, that's not going to be something that's feasible. And it's not going to be according to the commandment that God gave. We need to be looking and seeing what God said. He said, 6 days shall you labor and do all your work. The seventh day is the Sabbath day. That's the day that we need to be keeping holy, the day that God said.
1: So, Emmanuel, as long as we choose a day to worship on, isn't that what's important? I mean, can't we just, as long as we worship one day in seven?
0: Well, that's what people will often think, but we need to look and see what the Bible has to say on the topic. It's a problem that has plagued humanity since sin first entered into the world. When God declares something, do we go along with what God declares or with what we decide is right and wrong? Think about in the Garden of Eden when Adam and Eve were there and God told them that there was a particular tree to not eat. Now, was it up to them to say, oh, well, I can just choose whatever tree to not eat from or choose to whatever tree to eat from? It doesn't really matter. As long as there's one tree that we don't eat from, that's okay. It doesn't matter which particular one.
1: Yeah, that appears to be what they did.
0: Well, that is what they did, and now we have the problem of sin that's in the world. You know, you think of Cain and Abel just several chapters later in Genesis chapter 4. Cain brought a sacrifice. Abel brought a sacrifice. One was accepted by God. One was not accepted by God. And that led to the first murder ever that was recorded in this world. God is very clear in the directions that He gives us. And it's not up to us to decide what's right and what's wrong. It's up to us to go to Scripture and find out what the Bible says and go along with what God says. And it really, I believe, comes down to an issue of trust. Do we really trust God and believe what He says?
1: Hmm. That's right. It's a faith factor.

0: And it makes me think of a passage in Romans chapter 4. Not 4, but Romans 14. Romans 14, verse 23, this is what Paul writes here. He says, "But he who doubts is condemned if he eats, because he does not eat from faith." And he's finishing up an argument here. Look at the last part, though. For he says, "Whatever is not from faith is sin." And you use the word trust that I would use interchangeably here. In other words, Adam and Eve sinned when they stopped trusting what God said, and they trusted what the serpent said instead of what God said. And anytime God gives us direction and says that this is the way we ought to go, why would we go a different way? Unless somehow we think our way is better than his way, and then that's a faith issue. It really is a faith issue.
1: Yeah.
0: To me, I think of, you know, you and I have gone to, I visited you when you were living in Oregon, and we went to a restaurant that was one of your favorite restaurants. Now, I'd never eaten there before, and I think our viewers have probably run into this situation. You go to a restaurant, somebody else has been there, you haven't been there, and you want to get something good. What do? You ask the person who's been there.
1: That's right.
0: I said, recommend something. And you recommended some fantastic Asian food at this restaurant, but I trusted what you told me. And I think to myself, you know, why would I go in there flying blind, so to speak? And I'm not saying that a person who goes into a restaurant, you can't, you know, some people are more independent in that mindset. But for me, hey, I haven't eaten here, you've eaten here, you know better. But how much more in a situation with the will of God? You know, some people say, is it okay that I keep one day and seven? If you're going to choose a day, why not choose the day God already chose?
1: That's right.
0: It doesn't make sense. If you could choose one day, if it was up to us to choose whatever day, why would we not trust the day God chose? Doesn't he know best?
1: That's right.
0: And so I think it's a faith factor.
1: Yeah, it really is. And we have to consider what the commandment says. It does say, remember the Sabbath day to keep it holy. God wants us to remember that day that he set aside from creation and keep that day holy, because that's the day that he has proclaimed and that he has set aside for us to spend with him. Can't Jesus be our Sabbath? And I've had people ask me or tell me, well, you might keep a day, but I keep Jesus in my heart. He's my Sabbath.
0: You know, a lot of people take that from a passage in Hebrews 4, where Paul actually, from Hebrews chapter 3 and onward through Hebrews chapter 4, is talking about the spiritual rest of God's people. And he makes a point that Joshua never gave the people rest, because that rest was to be found in Christ. And so we kind of pick that up in Hebrews chapter 4. And if we look at verse 4, he uses the seventh day Sabbath as a type. In verse 4, he says, "He has spoken in a certain place of the seventh day in this way, and God rested on the seventh day from all his works. And again in this place, they shall not enter my rest. Since, therefore, it remains that some must enter it, and those to whom it was first preached did not enter because of disobedience," again he designates a certain day in David, saying, "Today, after such a long time, as it has been said, today if you will hear his voice, do not harden your hearts. For if Joshua had given them rest, then he would not afterward have spoken of another day." Now, if you're reading in the King James Version, it says if Jesus had given them rest, just so that you understand, the word is Yeshua, Joshua is, and Jesus is a New Testament form of the name Joshua, but it's giving us the history of Joshua, the one that brought them in the Promised Land. If Joshua had given them rest when he brought them into Canaan, then he, God, would not afterward have spoken of another day. Verse 9 says, "There remains therefore a rest for the people of God. For he who has entered his rest," God's rest, "has himself also ceased from his work as God did from his." Now, there's a lot that could be commented on in this passage. First of all, it's interesting in verse 9, it says, "There remains therefore a rest for the people of God." It's interesting that in the original language of the New Testament, the Greek, the word that's translated rest there is the word sabbatismos, which literally means the keeping of a Sabbath. It's the only place it appears in the New Testament. But the apostle here is telling us that there remains a keeping of a Sabbath for the people of God. Now, some people read this passage and they say, well, you know, because they didn't enter the rest, and Paul mentions that God spoke of the seventh day in a certain way this

0: you know, in the past, that the rest that is to be found is the rest from our works. It's rest in Jesus. Jesus is really the rest that Israel didn't have, that God wanted them to have. They were to accept Jesus. And so, and people say, Jesus, he is the rest. He's the purpose of the rest. He's the real meaning behind the rest. And therefore, that rest, that Sabbath, Jesus is that Sabbath. He is my Sabbath. And there's a couple faulty things with that reasoning. First of all, it's true that Jesus is the meaning behind the Sabbath. In fact, Jesus, the Bible tells us in John chapter 1, along with other places, that he is the creator. And it was the one who created, who rested after creation on the seventh day. And so if Jesus is the one that did that act of creating, as John 1 says, then Jesus was the one that set aside the Sabbath in commemoration of his creative work. So the Sabbath is all about Jesus, and I would agree with that. But to take that and say, well, because Jesus is the spiritual meaning behind it, Jesus supplants the Sabbath. I mean, there are a lot of ordinances in the Christian church. For example, we could take the ordinance of baptism, where a person is put under the water and comes out of the water to symbolize burial. The burial in the water is symbolic of a deeper spiritual significance. But just because there is a deeper spiritual significance doesn't lead me to be able to say, well, because there's a spiritual significance, Jesus is my baptism. I don't need to get baptized in the water because Jesus is my baptism. Or we could take the communion service, where the Lord's Supper, where you take the symbol of Christ's body and the symbol of Christ's blood. They're symbols that are pointing to a deeper significance. That significance is Jesus. But you don't find people saying, well, Jesus is my communion, and therefore I don't take communion because Jesus is my communion. Just because there's a spiritual meaning of something or significance that's found in Christ, I mean, every spiritual significance is found in Christ. Ephesians, what is it, 1:3 says that every spiritual blessing has been given to us in Christ. So to take that and use that to negate observances or ordinances in the Christian church is just nothing you find taught in the Bible. Another way of looking at the whole thing is considering the Sabbath in its sense of being a holy convocation. I want you to look at Leviticus with me. Leviticus 23, where the Bible talks about the feasts of the Lord, and it introduces the chapter of Leviticus 23 talking about the Sabbath of the Lord. And it says in Leviticus 23, verse 3, of the seventh-day Sabbath, 6 days shall work be done, but the seventh day is a Sabbath of solemn rest, a holy convocation. You shall do no work on it. Now, a convocation is a gathering. NIV says something like a solemn assembly or a sacred assembly. In other words, it's an assembly. It's a coming together. And people need to understand that the Sabbath, God didn't just institute the Sabbath to be kept independently. It was to come together, and primarily to come together to meet with him. And in a very clear way, the Sabbath was kind of a date with God. In other words, God set aside his time. He rested on the day. He told his people to rest on the day, and they would have a date together. They would come together, and they would fellowship, and they would meet all of his people together with God. So there's a date with God. The blessing of the Sabbath came on the date. Look at it this way. If I'm going to go out, well, let's take a young man who's engaged and to be married, and he's going out with his fiancée. The blessing of that relationship is being together, of going out. The Sabbath is the time that we're together. When that young man decides to get married and they set a date for the wedding, the significance of all that is really in his bride. But can you imagine a young man saying, well, really, speaking of the date of the wedding, she really is the wedding. I mean, she's what it's all about. And so I'm not even going to show up at the wedding because my fiance is the wedding.
1: Yeah.
0: That wouldn't make any sense.
1: Or showing up on a different day.
0: Or showing up on a different day. And so the point that we get with the idea of Jesus is my rest, Jesus is our rest, and he's asked us to commemorate that rest with him on the Sabbath day. The fact that Jesus is our rest, or Jesus is our baptism, or Jesus is everything, he's all in all, doesn't take away from the practice of Christian ordinances in the Scripture.
1: Can somebody be saved if they don't keep the Sabbath, or is the Sabbath necessary for salvation?
0: Okay, that's a very good question. And I think what's even a little bit behind the question is, are we saved by our works? Are we saved by Sabbath?

0: keeping? And the answer, as far as being saved by our works, is no. The Bible's clear that we're not saved by our works. But some people want to bend that and say, well, if we're not saved by our works, then why work? If we're not saved by what we do, why do anything? And we could take that same question and apply it a little differently. Let me ask it this way. Is it possible for somebody to be saved who doesn't love Jesus? Well, of course, you know, what does that have to do with anything, somebody might ask? Well, Jesus said in John 14 and verse 15, if you love me, keep my commandments. So are we saved by keeping the commandments? No, we're saved by our love for Jesus. But a person who loves Jesus will keep his commandments, because Jesus changes the heart through the Holy Spirit. He writes his law in the mind and hearts, changes our affections, and our actions are different. It's the fruit of the righteousness that we receive from Christ. We could ask it this way. We could say, can a person be saved if they don't quit stealing or killing or lying? Well, the fact is, if a person continues in ungodly practices, the Bible says that in the book of Galatians, in fact, let's look at Galatians 5 and look at some other immoral practices that the Bible lists out here. Will people who continue breaking the commandments of God be saved? Well, this is what the apostle says here. The apostle Paul, who well understood that we're saved not by works, but by faith. In verse 17, he says, the flesh lusts against the spirit, and the spirit against the flesh. I'm in Galatians 5:17. And these are contrary to one another, so that you do not do the things you wish. But if you're led by the spirit, you're not under the law. Now the works of the flesh are evident, which are adultery, fornication, uncleanness, lewdness, idolatry, sorcery, hatred, contentions, jealousies, outbursts of wrath, selfish ambitions, dissensions, heresies, envy, murders, drunkenness, revelries. And in case you didn't catch everything there, he says, and the like, of which I tell you beforehand, just as I told you in time past, that those who practice such things will not inherit the kingdom of God. So everything he's talking about here, which have to do with moral issues that the law of God testifies against, are things that if a person continues in, they will not enter the kingdom of God. Will a person be saved if they continue in violation of God's will? No. Does a person have to keep the Sabbath to be saved? Well, I think the Bible says something about the amount of knowledge a person has, doesn't it?
1: Yeah, and Scripture is clear, and we're thankful that God is merciful. I'm thankful for that.
0: Absolutely.
1: And we see an important principle in the book of Acts, Acts chapter 17. Acts chapter 17 in verse 30. And this is something that I've shared with a lot of people who come and ask me a question, maybe about their grandfather or some other relative who they say was a very faithful Christian person, but they didn't know about the Sabbath. They went to church on Sunday, and they passed away, and they ask, well, is that person going to be in heaven? Well, first of all, I say, I'm not the judge. God is ultimately the judge.
0: That's right.
1: But we do have this comforting passage here in Acts chapter 17 and verse 30. It says, truly, these times of ignorance God overlooked, but now commands all men everywhere to repent. So I see two important things in there. Number one, God, if we are ignorant of something, is not going to hold us accountable for it.
0: That's right.
1: If we don't know, how can we know to do it? God's not a cruel, vicious dictator. He is merciful, and he allows for our ignorance there. But the text, it finishes there by saying, now commands all men everywhere to repent. So while we might be ignorant about things when we come into the knowledge,

Sabbath? Well, I would say it depends on how much a person knows. If a person knows about the Sabbath, why would they refuse? If they love the Lord and they love His Word, why would they refuse to obey? And if they're refusing to obey, it's not simply the Sabbath they're rejecting. They're rejecting Christ, the Lord of the Sabbath. They're rejecting the will of God. They're sinning willfully, and all they can look forward to is that fearful judgment. If in ignorance, if they didn't know better, God winks at that. But God forbid that we would know the truth and yet refuse to follow the truth. The issue is going to be much greater than just a commandment issue. It's an issue of whether our allegiance is really with God or not, and who our faith is with. And so can a person be saved if they don't keep the Sabbath? Sure, if they didn't know better. But if a person knows, if you know about the Sabbath, then be faithful to God and choose to follow Him in all things.

0: Okay, so basically, you can just open up the coop and grab a chicken. Now, I'll see if I can grab this guy. Yeah.
1: You want to hand them to me?
0: Sure. Yep.
2: You're okay, girl. You're okay. Yeah.
1: I got you. All right, let's look at her pretty colors.
0: It's just the initial catch. Yeah. This is Ginger. Yeah. You're just making a fuss. You're just making a fuss. And this pretty girl. I really like her colors. I think she has super nice colors. Yeah. It's the coldest days are over. I wouldn't put them out there if it was colder because the greenhouse at night will be the same temperatures outside. And this is insulated, so
1: yeah. They
0: stay really warm.
1: Yeah.
0: So we got all the chickens loaded up here. Just go real slow as it turns. Real slow. Yeah. Good stuff. Now we're gonna go out to the greenhouse. And we'll put this cage actually in the greenhouse and cover it

0: How are we gonna get the goats in here?
1: Maybe we won't. I don't know.
0: Okay.
1: Come here, chickies. So we're going in to the boys and gonna steal some of their big, nice alfalfa bale.

0: Look out, Stella.
1: Thanks, Stella.
0: It's incredible how much a cow can drink. It's like faster than the garden hose can suck, or faster than the garden hose can fill it, they're sucking in. You can see she's taking it down a quarter, almost a third of the bucket already. And it's almost half empty.
1: That is a really cool sound.
0: Yeah, they have a nice... She's not hungry.
2: Hi, Goatee. Hi, baby Goaties. Come here, little babies.
0: Yeah. Hi.
2: Good little baby.
0: Come here. Yeah.
2: Hi.
1: Show them their horns.
0: Wow. This right under where the swirl is, you can feel a little bump. Huh? Yeah, look at those brown socks. It's got really nice coloring. Brown hair, brown mask.
1: Yeah.
0: Blue-gray color. Yeah, good little booties. She loves cuddling. Me and Tabea were out here last night, and she just basically fell asleep in Tabea's arms.
1: Oh.
0: And had no desire to get up at all.
1: I think you're going to keep possibly both.
0: Yeah, we'll see. I don't know if we can keep them all. So we're going to let you guys go. Thank you so much for watching. If you like these videos, make sure you like, share, and subscribe. And if you want to learn how to work with the animals, the garden, the greenhouses, grow your own food, and be self-sufficient, off-grid, go take a look at our farm apprenticeship program, farm.amazingdiscoveries.org. We'll see you in the next video.

Good morning, everyone. Before we start, let's pray together. Father in heaven, again, we come in your presence in humility. We praise you and we thank you for your love. We thank you for Jesus. We thank you for his soon coming. We thank you for the plans you have for us. We thank you for so many blessings. And Father, right now we pray for your spirit. We pray for your word. We pray for your touch. We pray that you transform our hearts. In Jesus' name we pray and thank you, Lord. Amen. We started to talk about commitment to prayer. For sure, this is not a prayer seminar, but this just shows that while prayer is vital and necessary, while prayer is the single way we can connect with God, it's not enough to just pray a little or anemic, but we need to be committed to prayer. As we said, prayer is the breath of the soul. It's not enough to breathe once in a while or to breathe in emergencies. You need to breathe all the time if you want to stay alive. Therefore, we cannot play games with our relationship with God. If you want to be a Christian, a real one, you need to pray continually. That doesn't mean that you pray continually means that you keep asking things continually. It means that you are continually connected. As Jesus says in John 15, abide in me and I in you. Basically, we need to remain in him continually in order to be safe, saved, grow, get victory. There is nothing we can do in our power. Literally nothing. Nothing good comes. Jesus says very clear, as you cannot separate the branches from the vine, otherwise they will die. So we separate it from Christ.

will die spiritually. We basically, Jesus says, remain in me, otherwise you will not produce fruits. But if you remain in me, you will produce much fruits. We cannot produce fruits. We cannot have victory. We cannot have growth. We cannot have influence. We cannot have salvation unless we are in Christ continually. This is the key. Christ in you, the hope of glory. He who has Christ has life. This is the key to continually be in Christ. That's what would grow us and save us and give us assurance and peace. And since prayer is the single way to connect to the source of power, of forgiveness, of salvation, of growth, of victory, since prayer is the single way to connect with God, that is the source of everything that is good, why do people pray so little? If there is no growth without prayer, if there is no peace without prayer, if there is no victory or salvation or fruits, results, why people pray so little? Satan is not afraid of the good things we do, though we should do them. But Satan is afraid of prayer. When people pray, Satan and his host, they all run, they all tremble. Satan is not afraid. If we give money to the church, we should give money to the church, don't get me wrong. But he is afraid when we pray. Satan is not afraid. When we know the doctrines, we should know the doctrines, but he is afraid when we pray. Prayer is the way to connect with the source of all power, the God of the universe. Therefore, we need to pray not once in a while, but all the time. We need to be committed to prayer. Nothing has ever happened without prayer. Nothing. Everything in the history, all people of faith, all the big experiences in God's people history, all the revivals in earth history have happened only because of prayer. And so, not to pray, it's spiritual suicide. It will lead you to feebleness, cold spiritual life, and spiritual death. And so, as we talk about commitment to prayer, what does it mean and where does it lead? I'm going to start with the Bible verse, 1 Samuel chapter 12. 1 Samuel chapter 12. Very nice, very simple, very short. It says there, as for me, far be it from me that I should sin against the Lord in ceasing to pray for you. We need to understand this may seem simple, but it's not simple. Far be from me that I would sin against the Lord by ceasing to pray for you. When you stop praying for others, you sin. This is a sin, according to the Bible. It's not that, well, I didn't kill, I didn't steal, I didn't break Sabbath, I just stopped praying. When you stop praying, you sin against God. You sin against others, you sin against yourself, but you sin against the Lord. It is a sin to stop praying and to stop praying for others. You need to be committed to prayer. In the book of Acts, in chapter 2, the disciples, quote, were dedicated, committed to prayer. That's the reason they had power. When people pray, the more they pray, the closer they get to God. The closer they get to God, the more they know God, the more they understand how He works. The more they know Him, the more they know His love, the more they trust Him, and the more they allow Him to work, and the more God can work with them, transform them, grow them, prepare them, and the more God can work with them, through them, for others. Prayer is the key of power. And so, saying that, we are going to pick an example from the Bible to see how commitment to prayer looks like. If you remember, in 1 Samuel chapter 1, we have a story about a family that they didn't have children, and they wanted to have children, and they prayed for children, but nothing happened. The husband's name was Elkanah, and the wife was Anna, or Hannah. And as we remember, it says that she prayed for a long time.

a child. I want to have a child. Please, Lord, give me a baby. I want to have. There is nothing wrong with that. Please, Lord, I want to have a baby. Give me a baby. She switched her prayer. And the focus switched from herself, her need, her desire, to God. Instead of give me a child, is Lord, if you give me a child, I will give it to you. Then she got a child. It's very interesting. When we seek things, even good things, for ourselves.

unless we'll be willing to give it back to him. For two reasons. Number one, they come from him. Everything we have comes from him, our families, our salaries. You may say, well, I worked for it. No, you didn't. God blessed you with a job. God blessed you with health. God blessed you by protecting you. If God would take his hand off, you could lose in a day everything. All that you owe, not only all that you have, not only 10% belongs to God, but everything belongs to God. And so, number one, we need to be willing to give it all to him because it belongs to him. But number two, because if we want it for us, we will never use them properly. But when we put God first and want it for God, then God knows that we will use them with wisdom, selflessness, love, humility. We will use them properly. So God cannot even give us what he wants to give us before we put him first and we are willing to give it to him. And so, like Abraham, when Abraham was willing to sacrifice his son to God, then God knew that Abraham puts God first above his son. And so Anna prayed for a child for a long time without getting a child. But at a certain point, she was willing to give up the child and said, if you give me a child, I'll give him to you. That's when she got a child. Now, we need to see the background for a few moments. In that time, not to have children was considered as a curse. Basically, children were blessings. Children in the Bible are like arrows. They give you victory. They maintain the family name, the inheritance. They were considered as blessings. People that didn't have children were considered cursed by God. They probably did something wrong. They committed a sin. Why didn't they have children? What are they sick? Why? Because God doesn't like them. God didn't bless them. Children were considered blessings. Now, God gave people families. God gave Adam a wife, Eve. God didn't give Adam Eve's plural, many, but he gave him Eve, one singular, one man and one woman. And they are together, one body, one family, one wife. But in that time, in the world, in that culture, the world decided that the more wives you have, the more children you have, then the more power your family has. And every tribe, the bigger it was, the more power, the more blessings. Therefore, they married many wives to get many children, to get a lot of inheritance and a lot of power and a lot of blessings. It's very strange that people of faith, they would get children by faith. For instance, Abraham could not have children. Jacob could not have children. Isaac could not have children. He took God's blessing. Very interesting. Hannah and Elkanah could not have children. He took God's blessing. Because people who depend on God, they don't get victory through their power, but through God's power and God's intervention and God's plan. Now, Adam had one wife, Enoch had one wife, but in that time, very interesting, as time passed, not overnight, not in a day, not in a month, not in a year, in time, in hundreds of years, slowly, not a sudden drop from the faith, but slowly compromise, a little today, a little tomorrow, borrowing from the world, the church started to slowly be influenced by the world. Instead of the church influencing the world, it was the world influencing the church. As today, small things that we don't even consider important. A little one today, a little one tomorrow, in 10 years, very little things. But when you add up all those small, insignificant compromises, in 200 years, you find out that the church used to be here, and now the church is here. In that time, the church started to slowly copy the world. And in time, in hundreds of years, you find polygamy in the church. And they got so accustomed with it that they didn't even see it as a sin. Though God told them clearly that whoever else you have relationship with besides your spouse, it's a sin. You break the commandment. And so it was very clear. Nevertheless, just as Israel copied the nations wanting a king, they copied the nations wanting more wives. Israel said, we want a king to be just like the nations. And God said, I am your king. But they nevertheless wanted to be

be just like the others. And the society influenced God's people. And so, in that time, we have Elkanah. It's 11th century before Christ, 11 BC, early 11th century. In that time, the temple was not yet built. It's way before Solomon's temple. In that time, they would travel to Shiloh, where the tabernacle, the tent was. And in that time, people that would live close, they would go for all holidays. People that live some distance, they would come about 2, 3, 4 times a year. But people that would live far away would come only once or twice a year. And one of those celebrations that everybody came was the Passover, Yom Kippur, the Day of Atonement. That's when everybody, regardless how far they lived, they all came to the tabernacle. Now, they traveled once a year. Elkanah and his family, they lived far. And so they traveled once a year to worship, to celebrate. And in the Bible, there is a complication. It shows that after a while, when they travel, it's not only one husband and one wife, but it's one husband and two wives. Peninnah shows in the picture, like, okay, from last year to this year, he married also Peninnah, hoping that if he doesn't get children and blessings from Anna, then he may get children from Peninnah, and this way the family is blessed. Well, instead of getting a blessing, they got a curse, because Peninnah was making Anna's life miserable. And so it was this common belief that more children would be more blessings. Therefore, more wives would bring more children, and so more blessings. I remember, as I said, specifically, my father taking us on his knee in the evening and praying for us. And then my father would say, make sure that you pray too for your children. My father would say, in the Bible, people prayed for their families. Abraham prayed, Elkanah prayed, Job prayed for his family, Isaac prayed for his family, Jacob prayed for his children. Make sure that you pray for your family. Inspired books say that every morning the parents should pray for your children and ask God to surround them with his angels, to protect them from Satan's attack. Ask God's presence and protection and blessing over their families. You should never miss your family of that privilege of praying for them. You should pray for them every morning and ask God protection over your family. You should pray for them every evening, ask God forgiveness for whatever they have done. They should pray for themselves. But by your example, you teach them to pray, because if children grow in a prayer environment, they are used to pray. But if they don't see you praying, don't expect them to pray. Children don't do what you tell them. Children do what they see. And so my father would follow the Bible example and pray for us and pray with us and tell us about his prayer experience and answers to prayer and stories from his life, and then tell us stories from the Bible. And then he would say, in the Bible, people would bless the children. So he would bless us. And he would say, make sure that you pass the blessing. Make sure that you are a person of prayer, because this would pass from you to your children and grandchildren, from generation to generation, and you will be people of prayer. And that's how you make sure that they stay connected to God. And so imagine, this family was a family of prayer in the Bible. And so Elkanah prayed, Anna prayed, but Anna prayed for a child, among other things. Very strange. It says in the Bible, in 1 Samuel chapter 1, verse 10, 11, 12, and so on, that Peninnah, when she shows up in the picture, she provoked Hannah severely. The word severely makes a statement there, that it was not like a small provocation once in a while. It says she provoked her severely to make her life, quote, miserable. And then it says, listen carefully, year by year, when they would go up to the house of the Lord, she would provoke her again. And Hannah would not eat, and so on and so forth. She would weep, and she would cry. And then it says that every day. Now imagine if you live this type of life, and you have a miserable job over a miserable boss, or you have extreme challenges at home. When that happens once a month, once a week,
You may be able

to take it. But when that happens day in and day out, every day, 24 hours a day, 7 days a week, year after year, it's close to impossible to take it. And he says that she provoked her continually. You know what continually means? If somebody bothers you once in a while, you still hurt. But when somebody bothers you every day, every hour, every moment, you cannot even step into the kitchen. You cannot even step in, because continually is throwing words and mocking you and offending you and hurting where it hurts the most. And he says that continually provoked her. And he says there, very interesting, if we share the screen for a second, we see the Bible verse. Very interesting. It says there that she was in bitterness of soul, and she prayed and wept in anguish, and she continued to pray. Now listen carefully. The word bitterness is the word mar in Hebrew, and could be translated bitterness, anguish, pain. And the word continue to pray, continually prayed, it's rabach. That means abundant, excessively numerous, great. She didn't pray one prayer. She didn't pray two prayers. She didn't pray three prayers. She prayed continually, many prayers, abundant number of excessively numerous, great prayers. Basically, she didn't pray only in pain. She didn't pray only in the morning, in the evening, at meals. She didn't pray only in crisis, but she prayed continually. That's what the Bible says, pray without ceasing. She was committed to prayer. She was committed to prayer. She didn't pray in crisis. She prayed all the time, pray without ceasing. Prayer was the breath of the soul. Prayer was a way of life, was not a special occasion for a special crisis. Prayer was a way of life. What happens for people that pray all the time? Very interesting. The disciples run because they are afraid. After Jesus is killed, they are afraid for their own safety. They run and they hide in the upper room and they pray for themselves, for safety, for protection. But because they pray continually for 10 days, something happens to them. When you pray more and more and more, you get closer to God. The closer you get to God, the more you understand, the more your mind opens to God's plans. The closer

self to focus on God and his mission. And so what happened? Anna prayed for a child. But the more she prayed, she switched her prayer and said, Lord, if you give me a child, I'll give it to you. And so the Bible verse that we read next, it says, Lord, if you look to the affliction of your maidservant and remember me and you give me a child, then I'll give him to the Lord all the days of his life. And then the Bible says that as she was praying, Eli, the high priest, washed her mouth and he saw her mouth moving. And he says, are you drunk? Get sober. And so let me go back. She prayed for herself, but she didn't get a child. As she prayed more, she got closer to God. And she, when you get close to God, you switch focus from self to God. As she forgot self, as John the Baptist says, I shall decrease and he shall increase. As you get close to God, you start to forget self. The more you see God, the less you see self. As she gets closer to God through a long, continual, without ceasing prayer, not that you stay on your knees 24 hours, but that you continually communicate. As she prays longer and longer to the point that she prays continually, she's continually connected, she starts to know God and she switches focus from self to God, from her knees to God once. And she says, you know, Lord, if you give me a child, actually, I'm going to give him to you. And so I want to underline what happens when people pray. It's a progression. When people pray, there are some steps that happen and they come naturally. They follow. The more you pray, the more you see God, and instead of focusing on self, you start to focus on God and to surrender everything to God. Basically, the more you pray, the less you see self, the less you see your problems, the less you see your crisis, the less you see your sins and your needs and your emergencies, and the more you see God. Prayer leads you through a process that you are not aware of. As children are not aware that they are growing, as flowers are not aware that they are growing, as light is not aware that she is illuminating, the more you pray, naturally, you are transformed. The closer you get to God, the more you are transformed without you even knowing. You go through this process step by step. And what are the steps that prayer leads to naturally? We'll go through those steps. And so, number one, she prayed continually. She was a woman of prayer. Prayer was a way of life, not a crisis, not an appealing emergency, not a routine, but a way of life, the breath of the soul. And as she prayed continually, the next step, because of much prayer, when she starts to see God more and more, she switched focus from self to God. People who pray a lot, they eventually forget self and focus on God. They don't focus on self. And so the high priest comes to her, as we says, and says, stop drinking, get sober. Now, I want to ask you, if somebody bothers you really bad and you are hurting and hurting and you are in pain and you are offended and you are broken and you are bitter and you are in anguish, as the Bible uses these terrible words, and you are just totally broken. And in that moment, you pour your heart before the Lord and you say, Lord, please. And the pastor will come to you and say, you are drunk. Get sober. Go home. How would you feel in your brokenness? You lost somebody, a funeral. Somebody has cancer in your family. Somebody has left you. You are in divorce. Your spouse just sent you a note that she or he is going to divorce. You are broken. And the pastor comes and instead of supporting, let me pray for you. Can you tell me, can I help? The pastor says, go away, you stinker. You are miserable. You are the drunk, an alcoholic. How would you feel? It seems that when you are hurting, somebody would hurt you even more, isn't it? How would you react? Would you like that pastor? You'd probably call the conference president, hey, he has no compassion, this man. He has no mercy on his sheep. This is not a pastor. This is a wolf. You probably would feel terrible about the pastor, start criticizing, talk to somebody against this terrible pastor. Listen carefully. Anna, she doesn't allow herself to take it personally.
It's amazing. She doesn't take any offense. My

father used to say to me when I would be offended, you know, son, you have not died to self. You are still alive. Because dead people don't get offended. Dead people cannot be offended. You take me to the cemetery and you say, do you see that grave? Yes. But dad, they offended me in school. I was in second grade when I came home crying. They offended me in school. What did they say? That I am an Adventist. And everybody laughed. Ha, ha, ha, you are an Adventist. And my father said, so why are you offended? Because they all laughed. My father took me to the cemetery. Simple story. And he showed me a grave. And he says, call him an Adventist. I said, but he's dead. He's not an Adventist. Just tell him. I said, okay, hey man, you the dead guy in the ground, you are an Adventist. And my father said, is he crying? No, because he's dead. Call him stupid. I said, I'm not going to talk bad to a dead guy. My father, what? Would you talk bad to a living one, but you not talk bad to a dead one? I said, well, okay. I said, hey, you are stupid. My father said, what did he say? I said, nothing. My father said, hit him. I'm not going to hit a grave. Come on. So I hit with my foot the grave. I mean, the dirt. The grave, the dead body was deep under the ground. So I hit the dirt above. My father said, how did he react that you hit him? I said, dad, this guy is dead. He cannot react. My father looked me in the eyes and said, son, when you are offended, it's because you are alive. The Bible says, I've been crucified, I no longer live. You need to die. Christ needs to be alive. When people offend you, Christ will be offended and he will fight for you and he will defend you. As long as you are alive and you fight for you, God cannot fight for you. When you die and he is alive, then he will fight for you. So yeah, if you are offended, it means you are very much alive. And so, going back to the story, Hannah doesn't take any offense. She's already hurting, and the pastor calls her a drunk. But she doesn't take it personally. She doesn't allow herself to answer back in a bitter way, to pay back, as we have the tendency to let them have it, as we have a tendency to retaliate. Oh, you are talking, pastor. I know you. She doesn't allow her. In a kind spirit, the Bible says in verse 15, no, my Lord, I am a woman of sorrowful spirit. I'm in sorrow. I did not drink wine or any type of drink. I'm just pouring my soul before the Lord in pain. Do not consider your maidservant a wicked. Maidservant, she makes herself a servant. Don't consider your maidservant a wicked woman. I am just praying and crying from the abundance of my grief. She doesn't get hurt or offended. Why? She doesn't take it personal. She doesn't allow herself to feel pity for herself. She doesn't allow herself to judge the pastor, to condemn or to criticize, even in her mind. Why? Listen carefully. People who pray a lot. People who pray a lot. And they spend time with God. The more they pray, the more they forget self and switch focus on God. And the more they see God, the bigger he looks and the smaller they look. They become meek. They become humble. People that feel offended, they are very big. There is no humbleness. They may pretend humbleness. Oh, they may put their head down and, oh, how I love the Lord. They may pretend holiness or humbleness, but they get offended quite quick. But people who pray a lot, the more they pray, the more they know God. The more they know God and focus on God, the smaller they seem like, to the point that they are nothing and God is everything. That's the reason Jesus says, blessed are the meek, because they will inherit the kingdom. Blessed are the meek. Blessed are the meek. What is to be meek? The translation in the dictionary is very simple. It's patient under provocation. To be meek is to be patient under provocation or suffering. They are patient. That's the reason in Revelation, that's the patience of the saints. Saints are the people who focus on God so much to the point that he is everything and they are nothing. Therefore, they don't take offense. They don't take things personally. When somebody curses them, they bless him. When somebody does something wrong against them, they give him go the extra mile, give him the coat. They pray for those who curse them. They bless those who curse them. They pray for those who hate them.

They don't take things personally. They show patience and love and wisdom and compassion. The more you pray, the more you focus on God. The more you focus on God, the more meek you are. The smaller you are, the bigger God is. So people who pray a lot, not only that they don't take offense and don't judge and don't condemn or criticize, but they don't even feel the need for revenge. They don't even feel bad because it's not about me. I am nothing. It's about God. They don't focus on self. They focus on God. He must increase, I must decrease. If I decrease to the point that I am nothing, how could nothing be offended? When you are offended, you are something. Nothing cannot be offended. And so, then the high priest says in the Bible verse, in verse 17, said, go in peace and make the Lord, the God of Israel, grant your petition. Now listen carefully. It says in verse 18, very interesting, very interesting. I just love it. So the high priest says, go in peace and may the Lord answer your petition. And the Bible says, she went away and ate, and she was no longer sad. Very interesting. If that pastor would say to me, go in peace and may God answer your prayer, I would have thought, you know, I've been praying for a child. The Bible says a long time, for a long time, she has continually praying for a child. But in Hebrew, it means there many years, plural. It doesn't say how many, one or two or ten, but many years is more than one. It's two, three or more. Plural cannot be one. That's singular. Plural is two, three, four, five, six. We don't know how many years. She could have prayed for a child. Because the husband waited, they waited and tried and prayed and fasted and ate broccoli and did everything for 2, 3, 4 years and went to the doctors and didn't manage. And eventually he married Penina. So it was quite a few years. Now, if you waited for a few years and you did everything and you prayed and you fasted and you ate healthy and you, if you did that year by year by year without getting pregnant, and all the doctors would say, impossible, you'll never get pregnant. And then one day, the pastor, and not the best pastor, would say to you, go in peace, may God answer your prayer. Would you, after years and years and years of prayer and attempts to get pregnant, would you just instantly rejoice? Wow, let's eat, let's anoint my head, let's rejoice, I am pregnant. Do you think that in that moment she felt the baby moving in her tummy? No, there was nothing moving. Why would she rejoice? Why would she eat and anoint her head and go in peace and have joy? The Lord has answered my prayer. Why would she do that? Listen carefully. People that pray a lot, as a natural consequence, as a natural outcome, people who pray a lot, they get to know God's voice. It doesn't matter if God would talk to a pastor or to a child or to a donkey. But they know God's voice. As I said before, if you call me, I don't know your voice. But if my wife calls me, I don't need to say who is talking, who is calling. If I would say that, she would be quite offended because we talk all the time. She knows my voice. I know her voice. I know the message. I know what she says before she says it. When she looks to me, I know what she wants before she says it. We know each other. We have visitors. We don't even need to talk about it. She just looks to me and I know, and I go and do it. We know each other. Why? Because we have spent so much time together. I know her since she was 3 and I was 6. And we have dated 3.5 years, and we have been married 35 years. We talk everything openly together. We pray for everything together. We know each other. People want to know God's voice. How do you distinguish God's voice? Well, talk to Him every day a lot. Pray and study. And in time, the more you do that, the closer you get to Him, the closer you get to Him, the more you'll distinguish His voice between other voices. And you'll know His voice as Jesus says, my sheep know my voice. You'll distinguish the nudge, the impression from the Holy Spirit.

That doesn't happen unless you pray a lot. And so she recognized God's voice when the high priest talked to her. Very important, very interesting to understand. It says in verse 18 that right away she anointed her head, she went away, she ate. Before she would not eat and she would cry and pray. And she was no longer sad and she celebrated, she rejoiced. Very interesting. What happens? People who pray a lot, naturally, they develop faith. When the priest said, "Go in peace," she didn't say, "Whoa, is God going to answer my prayer? Is God going to... I've been trying before. I did everything possible. I didn't get pregnant. What I prayed and I know he loved me and I know he can do it, but what a doubt. What if he doesn't answer?" Because after 10 years of praying for something, you certainly struggle to believe that it will happen. What if I don't get pregnant this time either? She recognized God's voice. And the Bible says that she was no longer sad. It's like my son. I said, "Tomorrow I'll get you a motorcycle." He was rejoicing. Like my wife, I said, "You'll get the perfume for your birthday." She rejoiced. It's like people before Jericho. They were supposed to walk around the city and the 7 days, seven times, and then to blow the shofar, and then to shout of victory. They didn't shout after the walls came down. Anybody can shout after the victory. But they had to shout before. You see, people who pray a lot, they know God. And people who know God, they don't need the proof in order to believe. They need to know God in order to believe. People who pray a lot, they know God. People who know God, they trust God. They have faith. People say, "Pastor, I don't have faith. What can I do?" Get closer to God. Spend time in prayer and study. Get to know Him. Because the more you know Him, the more you'll have no problem to trust in Him. That's the key. When you know Him, faith comes alone. You don't develop faith by thinking about faith. Oh, should I trust or not? You develop faith by focusing on God. And so what happened next? People that have faith, they develop something else. They have something else. And this is quite interesting because our society really can use it quite a lot. People that pray a lot and have faith, they have peace and joy regardless circumstances. You see, regardless circumstances, it's a big expression. When things go good, we have joy. When things go bad, we are sad. And our moods are up and down and up and down. People that pray a lot and focus on God and know God, they trust God, they have faith. And people that have faith, they have peace continually. When they are on the stake burning, when they are in prison, when everything goes good, or they are sick, or they just lost their family like Job, continually they have a peace that the world doesn't have and cannot understand. A peace that surpasses human understanding or science. They have peace and joy. Because their peace is not based on answers or blessings, but their peace is based on a deep, profound knowledge of God. And they know God is with them, even in the fiery furnace. God is with them, even in the lion's den. Even if they live, like Paul, if I live or die, it doesn't matter. If God is with me, I have peace. Their peace is dependent on relationship, not on answers or blessings. And so this is what prayer does. Step by step, it leads you to growth, to progression, to next step in your spiritual development. And so what happened? She prayed a lot, and therefore she had peace and joy before she was pregnant, not after. You have faith and you have peace and joy when you focus on God. The Bible says you keep Him in perfect peace, He whose mind is fixed on you. When you focus on God, He gives you peace, not only when you get the baby, but before you get the baby. That's the miracle. That's the joy. So what happened next? Did she get the baby or not? Did she get the baby or not? Let's see. Because she rejoiced. Well, you may say yes. I will say not really. Let me show you why. It's

is in the Bible. In the process, right in the next verse, verse 19, in the process of time, she conceived. But the words in the process of time, there, in Hebrew, in the process of time, in the process of time, could be translated, the way it's translated, plural again, in many years. It was not in that month. It was not in that week. It was not right away. Abraham, in the process of time, got 25 years. The same here, in the process of time. That's a plural referring to time, to years. It was not 1 year. It was not that she got pregnant and 9 months later she delivered. No, no, no. It took another 2 or 3 years, who knows? Plural. Plural could be 2, 3, 4, or 5 years. But she rejoiced. Have you ever prayed and you didn't seem to get an answer? And God gives you a promise, as he did to Abraham. But then it takes a while until God will deliver the promise. She didn't lose her faith. After a month, 2, 9, hey, my period keeps coming. I'm not pregnant. I'm getting older. I'm not pregnant. God promised. And still, you know, another 2 years have passed by and I'm not pregnant. Is it going to happen? She doesn't allow her mind to dwell on the apparent fact, on the apparent situation. Hey, I'm still not pregnant. She doesn't allow her mind to dwell on doubt, but she fixes her mind continually on God because she keeps praying and focusing on God. Therefore, she keeps having joy. She says, you know what? I don't understand, but I do know that God promised. And if he promised, God doesn't lie. Therefore, it may not happen this year. I don't care when. It may come next year or 2 years from now. I don't care when. What I know that I will have a baby. Why? Because God promised. Very interesting. People that pray, they develop patience. They are those who are willing to wait upon the Lord patiently. That's what Revelation says about the last generation. Here are the saints, the patience of saints. If you have no patience, it means you don't know God. If you have no patience, it means you are not a Christian. It's a lot easier to keep Sabbath than to have patience. To wait upon the Lord requires a lot of faith, and a lot of faith requires a really strong relationship where you don't depend on answers. But you know your God pretty well, to the point that even if he doesn't seem to answer, you know that he's working on something greater than you imagine. So again and again, I want to emphasize, praying constantly as a lifestyle leads to growth. And these are the steps that prayer leads to. Think about it. The more you pray, the more you focus on God. The more you focus on God, the more meek you are. The greater God is and the smaller you are. So to the point that he is everything and you are nothing. To the point that you have... You don't get offended. You don't get hurt. You are meek. You forget self. You are dead and he is alive. The more you pray, the more you know God's voice, the more you know God and his voice, the more you have faith in him. The more faith you have, the more peace. Faith will lead you to peace. The more peace and joy and faith and knowledge of God, the more patience you wait upon the Lord. Those who wait upon the Lord renew their strength. Wait on the Lord and continually wait. And so many Bible verses I could, we don't talk about that right now, but I have a whole study on waiting on the Lord. And it shows strongly all over the Bible that only those who wait on the Lord receive the blessing. Now the Bible says that eventually, in the process of time, she conceived and gave birth to a son. And in verse 20 it says, she named him Samuel, saying, because I've asked him from the Lord, because I received him from the Lord. And then the next Bible verse right there, it says that she weaned him for 6 years
Now that's a long time, but in that culture it was normal. In our society, we in them, you know, for, I don't know, 6, 7, 8 months, and that's it. But she went in for 6 years. And we see that it was common. Moses spent time with his mom for the first 6, 7 years of life, and the same with every child. It was common the first years of life when character develops, when

all the foundation of education, of the morals and ethics are rooted in the mind of the baby, to spend time with the parents and teach him and show him and give him an example and show God in your family. So she kept the baby at home for 6 years. But then it says that when the boy was 6 years old, they took him to the house of the Lord. And the child, says in the Bible verse, in verse 24, was young, 6 years old. Now, I want you to think about it for a second. I want you to think for a second. The baby was 6 years old. My wife and I have two boys, Gabriel and Ovidio. When Gabriel was time for him to go to high school, to academy, we are in Wisconsin, and we said, well, we spent so many years in college there, and they developed friends there. We don't want to send him in a place where he doesn't know anybody. We want him to go in a place that he has some friends, and good friends, because good companies would influence you in good, and bad company would influence you in bad, regardless how good the child may be. Put him among bad friends and you see how he goes down. And so, friends matter. Tell me your friend and I tell you who you are. And so, friends matter. You know, birds of a feather fly together. And so, we thought we are going to put him where he has good friends. And it's a very conservative school. And it's a lot of Bible study and a lot of mission and a lot of choirs and a lot of Bible activities and a lot of, you know, we are going to put him in a good SDA school. We are going to put him in a good place. But there was a problem. We just moved to Wisconsin. We didn't know anybody in Wisconsin in school. But there was a problem to put him in College Dale because he knew people there. It was too far. We talk about 11 hours drive or more, 11 and a half. If you would stop too many times to get gas or to go to the restroom or to eat, you would get 12 hours or more. You would have to keep driving. And I am the guy that I drive, and they have to beg me to stop for a restroom break. I keep driving. I don't want to stop before I get there. My wife says, honey, you need to stop to the next stop. And so, and still I made it in 11 hours. But if you stop three times, 12 hours and a half. So there was a big problem. We would be far away from our babies. So we drove Gabriel to academy. And when we got there, we unpacked and prepared his room and stayed for the weekend and registered him in school. And then Monday we said, it's time for us to go. My wife says, not going. I'm not going to leave my baby here. I said, honey, we talked about that. We prayed about that. We decided together. You agreed. Yes, but it's something to agree verbally, mentally, and something else to give up my baby and go home without him. I just cannot go home without him. I said, honey, he's not dead. He's just staying in school. Come on. It took me one day to convince her to go back home. We got in the van. We left home. She was very sad. And then she called him like too many times daily, to the point that he would say, Mom, I have to go to school. Come on, Mom. She would call him every day. And they would FaceTime and they would Facebook and they would message and they would imagine. But then 3 years later, the time came for the baby, for the little spoiled one, to go to school. We drove him. When we got there, we registered him, put him in school, stay for the weekend. Sunday, I said, let's go home. She said, not going to an empty house. I said, it's not empty. I am there. She says, not the same. Oh, come on. And they, okay, let's stay Monday. We stayed Monday. I said, Monday afternoon, let's go. She said, nope, not going. Come on, Donna. One more day. We stay Tuesday. Tuesday, I said, let's go. I got to go back to work. Nope, not go. You go, I stay. Come on, honey. He's not alive. You can call him. You can go once a month and visit him.

once a year she would go to see him. They had no telephone, no FaceTime, no Facebook, no nothing. She knew nothing about the baby. And she didn't put him in a safe environment. She put him in a place that was fully corrupted. The Bible talks about the children of the high priest Eli, Hophni and Phinehas. They were totally, the Bible says, totally corrupted. And I will not go in details, but there are details in the Hebrew translation, in the commentaries. They were bad, abusing people, abusing women, abusing sacrifices, taking things that were holy for themselves. They were terrible. Would you leave your child in a bad environment where he could lose his salvation, in an environment that was corrupt, evil? Would you leave your child 6 years old in that place where you cannot connect with him? You cannot call him. You don't know if he's okay or not. You don't know what he's going to learn tomorrow. Would you? When it's the single baby that you have been waiting a whole life for the baby? Think about it. It says in the Bible, we go back there. It says in the Bible, and she said, I bring him to the Lord because he granted my prayer. And then 10 Bible verses prayer, a prayer long as 10 verses. Listen carefully. My heart rejoices in the Lord. My horn is exalted. I rejoice in your salvation. And I could go on and on and on and on and on. All prayer, all 10 verses. There is not one complaint, not one request. Lord, please be with my baby. Please protect him from these evil people in this environment. Lord, please be with my baby. Lord, please use me and comfort me and give me strength. What am I going to do with all my baby? I go home to an emptiness. Lord, give me strength. Nothing. No focus on the baby. Not focus on self. She says, I praise the Lord. Why? Very simple. Prayer. People that pray a lot, they trust God. Who gave me the baby? God. If I give him to a business, to a whatever, I'm not sure about. But when I give him to God, whatever plan God may have for him, God will provide and protect better than I can do. If I keep him home to protect him myself, I'm not as sure about him as when I give him to God. God will do a better job protecting my baby than I can or anybody else, as a matter of fact, can do. Listen carefully. People who pray, they are not consumed with their needs or safety. They are not consumed regardless of the situation. They know that God is in control. People who pray a lot, they know that God is in control. People who pray a lot, they forget self or their families, and they focus on God. I want you to understand, they don't act on their own. I'm going to attack Jericho this way. I'm going to bring the baby to the temple. They don't act on their own. People who pray a lot, they receive the strategy, the plan from the Lord. They don't make their own plans and expect a blessing. They receive the plan from the Lord. And if the Lord says, bring him to the temple, they don't say, what's going to happen to my baby there? Bring him to this school. What's going to happen to... They, when God says, do this, they trust the Lord. If God says to Abraham, move from your country, what's going to happen to my mortgage, to my house, to where I'm going to live, where do I go? They trust the Lord. People who pray a lot, they don't trust their wisdom or works or protection, but God's power and promises and intervention. People who pray a lot, they give him joyfully everything and trust in him fully for the outcome, for the results. This is where prayer leads. I want you to understand, prayer leads to knowledge of God. Knowledge of God leads to trust and faith and peace and joy, regardless circumstances. Leads to that type of faith that in spite of apparent challenges, you have no stress, no anxiety. The more you pray, the more you know God, the more you trust him in challenging situations. And the more you experience him and know that if God is with you, doesn't matter what happens around you. You may be in the middle of the storm and sleep peacefully because God is with you. And so, it says in the Bible, in the next Bible verse, very interesting, that Samuel ministered

Third, before the Lord, let me find Samuel, minister before the Lord, verse 18 and 19, wearing a linen ephod. And his mother used to make him a little robe, year by year. Now listen carefully. There are two words, ephod and little robe. I want you to make the difference. The Hebrew word in the Bible for ephod is iphod. That means the priestly garment. But then the word in the Bible for the little robe is male. It's a different word that could be translated a little cover. Well, a male was also a little cover that they would use to cover themselves when they would pray, a prayer shawl. His mom made him a little robe made from prayer shawls. Basically, his mom put many prayer shawls together and saw them together. And from many prayer shawls that were together, she made a little robe. Not that he would put a little robe over a big priestly robe, but that he would cover himself when he would go to prayer with a little robe. What was the message? Basically, the message was very plain and clear. Crystal clear. Son, I've been praying for you before I had you. I've been praying for you when I was pregnant. I was been praying for you when you were a baby. I'm praying for you. And I want you to know that I will pray for you every day of your life. I will never stop praying. You are the object of my prayers. Every morning, every noon, every evening, every day, every night, every hour, every minute, day in, day out, 24/7, all the time, as long as you live. Listen carefully. I want to share a Bible verse. Basically, she said in a nutshell, you are covered. The little robe was supposed to cover him. You are covered in prayers from head to toes. You are covered in prayers. Listen carefully to this quotation, Patriarchs and Prophets, page 572. Every day, Samuel was the object of her prayers. Every year, she made a robe for him. And she gave this as a reminder of her love. Now listen carefully. Every fiber, how many fibers has a robe? Come on. Thousands and thousands and thousands. Every single fiber of that little garment was woven with a prayer. So I am asking you, if every fiber was with a prayer, how many prayers did she pray for him? Now, what did she pray? Lord, be with my son and protect him. Listen carefully. Lord, help my son to get a good job, to go to be a medical school and be a doctor. Listen what she prayed. She prayed that he might be pure, noble, and true. She did not ask worldly greatness, but he may attain the greatness which the heaven values, that may honor God and be a blessing to his fellow men. People who pray a lot, they never stop praying, and they stop seeking, stressing for worldly, temporary things. Not that they don't present those needs before the Lord. They do present their needs before the Lord. They cast all their needs upon the Lord. But they don't stress over those needs. After they present them to the Lord, they physically give them, Lord, I give it to you, it's yours. Now it's not my need, not my stress anymore. It's your problem, not mine. They give them to the Lord and they trust in the Lord. The Lord will take care of my baby. The Lord will take care of this job. The Lord will take care of this disease. According to his wisdom, I know him. I know he loves me. I trust in him. Because they know him, because they pray, they know him, because they know him, they trust in him, because they trust in him, they don't stress. And after they present their needs before the Lord, they don't dwell stress over those needs, but rather they dwell on God's honor and his plan and his mission and his work. They dwell on God, not on self, on God's needs, not on their needs, on God's plans, not on their plans, on God's mission, not on their mission. People who dwell a lot on their needs are the people who don't pray a lot. Because the more you pray, the more you forget self. Again, I am not

saying that you cannot present your needs before the Lord. Oh, if you present your needs, you are not a Christian. I'm not saying that. But I am saying that after you present your needs, you say, I know you, may your will be done. I know that you love me to the point that you gave Jesus. I know that you care even for flowers. So I'm going to trust in you. I will trust in you even when I don't understand. I will trust in you because of you. And so, may your will be done. You give it to God and you leave it with God and you trust in God. And then instead of focusing on your needs, the more you focus on your needs, the more you get despaired, the more you get stressed and anxious, the more you doubt and lose faith, the less God can work. But the more you focus on God, after you give it to Him, you trust in Him, you say, Lord, I know you. I know that you love me more than I will ever understand. If you gave Jesus, how will He not also take care of my needs? I know if our earthly parents take care of us, moreover you, I trust in you. Therefore, I don't need to stress. You have been with me in the past. I give it to you. I trust in you. Now, after I gave it to you and it's yours, let's talk about your needs. And they dwell on God, His honor, His plans, His work, His needs. And they have peace and joy. That's what she does. She sends him a cover and says, son, you are covered in prayers. And this is what I am praying for. I'm not praying that you will be great and you have a good job and you are a medical school and you are a lawyer and you have a good salary and a comfortable life. I'm not praying for that. Sure, those are good things. Like any parent, I do desire that for you. But son, those things are transitory. What I am praying that you know the Lord. I am praying that you love the Lord and you trust the Lord and you serve the Lord. I am praying that you walk with the Lord and that you honor the Lord and you are great in heaven values, not in earthly values. That you honor God and bless your fellow people. I pray that God would use you, that God would make you a Moses, that God would make you an Isaiah, that God would make you a Daniel, that God would... I am praying that you would honor God. That's the prayer that God cannot reject. And so, very interesting that she forgets self and forgets her child, and she prays for God's honor. People who pray a lot, they fully surrender. We struggle to surrender. It's easier to do things for the church than to surrender. But the more you pray, it leads you step to step to that point where you joyfully, without any problem, fully surrender. She fully surrenders her son and she fully trusts in God. That's what prayer does to you. You wonder how to change? Spend time in prayer. And God's presence is going to change you step by step. Let me share the screen for a second. And so, if we watch carefully there, people who pray a lot, they become one with Christ, more and more like Him. And eventually, they pray for what is best for God's honor and work and God's will, forgetting self. Self is dead. God is alive. They have no longer will. They immerse their will in God's will, their plans in God's plan. Listen, prayer leads you to focus on God. Focusing on God makes you meek. The more you pray, the more you know God's voice and you know Him. So the more you have faith, and the more faith you have, the more you have peace and joy. And the more you develop patience when you have faith, you are patient and you wait upon the Lord. And as you do that, you learn to fully surrender and to fully trust without any reservation. Then God can work. Then God can work in you and through you. Listen carefully. For people who fully surrender to everyone that offers himself to God for service, withholding nothing, full surrender, is given power for the attainment of measureless results. Full surrender. Full surrender. If the Savior of men felt the need of prayer, how much more should we, feeble, sinful mortals, feel the necessity of prayer, constant, continual dedication, commitment to prayer? Christ committed himself to God and to earnest prayer and perfect surrender, submission to the will of the Father, came conqueror. Those who profess the truth in the last days, who are the Christians in the last days? It's you and me. Above every other class of professed Christians should imitate the great example
impressed.

Isn't that extremely important that we should imitate Christ's example in complete dedication to prayer? That doesn't mean that you don't have a job and you stay home on your knees and pray 24/7. That means that wherever you are, you never disconnect. You ask God, please help me stay connected. And you make a schedule. You discipline yourself as you discipline yourself to go to work or to school. And you do like Daniel. Maybe you pray at 6 a.m. and you have like from 5 to 6 or whatever, from 4 to 6 or from 5 to 7, you have 1-2 hours of prayer and devotional time with God. But then you schedule yourself at 9. You stop only for 15 seconds and you say, Lord, help me stay connected. And then at 12, you stop again for 5 minutes and say,

give you a beep, and you say, Lord, without you I am nothing. I am vulnerable. I am Satan's target. Without you I can do nothing. I want to be connected. I want to walk with you. I want to depend on you. I want to know you. Please remain in me and I in you. And then at 6 you do the same. And then when you go to sleep you do the same. And as you do that, you get used to pray continually. And as you pray continually, slowly in time, your life goes through the steps of transformation and spiritual growth. And as you develop, as you grow, you get to know God more and to trust God more and to surrender and so on and so forth. Then God can work in you and through you. That's what prayer does. I know so many stories related to prayer and how prayer transforms lives. And we don't have time anymore for a story. Our time is up, actually. But I do want to mention again and again, it's a lot easier to talk about prayer or to learn about prayer than to pray. Though prayer doesn't cost. It's cheap. It's free. Nevertheless, people don't pray. Either because they have other priorities, or because they are afraid that if they pray, they may have to change. And they want to change, but not today. Prayer changes people gradually. Not overnight, but certainly continual transformation. I am again and again thinking about so many times in my father's stories, in my grandfather's stories, in our stories, my wife and I, everything that has happened in our life happened simply because of prayer. Everything that happened in the world history happened because of prayer. Things will never happen unless we pray. Can you imagine if every church member would be dedicated to prayer, like the disciples were in the upper room, like the people of faith in the Bible were dedicated to prayer? Can you imagine how they would look like? Can you imagine what God could do through them? God is waiting for that. When people pray, they will experience revival. They will experience transformation and power. That's when God is alive in them. May God bless you. Let's pray together. Father in heaven, what a privilege to pray, to talk with you. And yet sometimes we don't value it. We say, oh, I don't feel like praying. But people do go to job, though they don't feel like going to job. Help us to be serious about prayer. Help us to pray until we learn to pray, until we fall in love with prayer, until prayer becomes more than air, until we cannot function unless we pray. To pray to the point that we get used to pray continually, to pray to the point that we get never disconnected again, and we walk with you in your presence continually. Make us people of prayer. Teach us how to pray. We pray in Jesus' name. Amen.

God worked in the life of a Muslim family, and He brought them closer to Himself. This was a family that I had the privilege to work with in this country, a Muslim country that I was asked to plant a church. My family and I worked there for almost 2 years. Well, Abbas came to us, we found him and we were able to Bible study with him, and he and his family were baptized and became Seventh-day Adventists. Now, of course, they were Shia Muslims previously, and now they were brand new Seventh-day Adventists. One of the most complicated truths that he grappled with and finally accepted and made a decision that he would follow the Lord all the way was the truth about the Sabbath. You see, in the country that he lived at the time, he had to work on Saturdays. In fact, Saturdays are a work day there. And he had to make ends meet. He had to make enough money to pay for rent and pay for food. And Saturdays were the most fruitful days for him. You see, he sold cotton candies. That's all he could do. He was not educated, not very well educated. And he wasn't able to hold any real jobs in this country because

hire him and giving him any good jobs. So he had to sell cotton candies. That's what he did on a full-time basis, 6 days out of the week. And Saturdays were the best days that for him. Well, after he accepted the Sabbath, he decided that this next Sabbath he will not go and he will not sell any cotton candies. So he stayed home. The next day, Sunday, the day that he usually took off, he actually went out to sell cotton candies. He was in a very big, popular park where he usually went, and he tried all morning and he was not able to sell anything. And he was really frustrated and was beginning to doubt whether or not he was right in accepting the Sabbath. So he whispered a prayer, "Lord, help me to sell my cotton candies." Well, right at that moment, after he prayed this prayer, a strange man came to him. In fact, Abbas told me that the man was wearing a suit, and he came over to him, and he looked, he said, a little bit like me. And, well, of course, it wasn't me, but the man looked kind of like me, he said. And the man told him, "Abbas, what is your problem? What's going on?" It didn't faze Abbas that this man knows him by name. He just told him his trouble. He was so much geared into what was going on and how he wanted to find a solution to sell his cotton candies. And he just said, "You know, I'm not able to sell any of my cotton candies. I've been here all morning." The man looked at him into the eyes and said, "Go to the other side of the street and you will sell everything." Abbas immediately obeyed. He had just come from the other side of the street, had not sold anything. He obeyed and he went to the other side of the street, and within 15 minutes, he sold all his cotton candies. Frantically, he tried to find this stranger and to thank him, but to his amazement, he couldn't find him. He was nowhere to be found. He looked over all the park and he could not find him. He understood that God had sent his servant, an angel, to tell him. It dawned on him that this stranger knew him by name. And he praised God and he rejoiced. From that day on, Abbas was never tempted not to keep the Sabbath, and he remained faithful to the Lord.

Welcome to part two of the Media on the Brain seminar. By beholding, we become slaves to the high priests of a new religious order. This is one of my favorite presentations to do. I used to teach U.S. history, government, and economics. And when I taught in these areas, I would challenge the young people with the idea that the media culture and the advertising industry does not necessarily have your best interest at heart, to put it mildly. I enjoyed talking about and teaching and learning about how power works, how elites throughout history have managed societies. And you'll see some of that in this seminar today. You'll find that a lot of the things in this session, actually, you don't even necessarily need to have a particular religious conviction about. As a free-thinking, autonomous human being, you might object very much to some of the things that you're going to hear about how manipulation takes place in a society. But before saying anything more, let's ask the Lord to guide our thoughts in this matter of analyzing these things. Father, we thank you again so much for this time to be together, to think about your will for us. Lord, we know that the devil is prowling around as a lion seeking whom he may devour. And he has many human agents at his disposal. And much of this is taking place in the media. We ask for discernment that we might know which areas are safe for us spiritually, which areas in this world we can seek you and escape from the traps of the devil. In Jesus' name, amen. I want to introduce you to one of my favorite individuals to study in American history. Not because I think he's a great guy. In fact, Edward Bernays, he is great in his influence, but

He is the founder of modern advertising. So if you want to blame somebody for why we have advertising today and in public relations and this whole media culture of manipulating the minds of the masses, Edward Bernays is the one that started it all in America. He was an Austrian-American fellow, actually a nephew of Sigmund Freud. So he really knew how the human mind operates. As the grandfather of public relations in America today, 100 years ago nearly, he had tremendous amounts of influence in these areas of shaping public opinion. For example, he worked propaganda for the United States government in World War I and actually wrote what became the textbook for Nazi propaganda in World War II. During his time in America, he was hired by the cigarette companies in one case. This is just an anecdotal story to give you the kind of influence this man had, give you a sense of it. The cigarette companies said, "We want women to smoke in America because we could sell a lot more cigarettes if women would start smoking too, in addition to men." So they hired Edward Bernays. "Mr. Bernays, we know that you are a master of the public mind. Please come to us and show us how we can get women to smoke." He put his genius mind to it and he said, "I've got it." What he did was he hired the suffragettes. These were the women that marched for the women's right to vote. Very well-admired group of people standing for liberty and good things, women's right to vote. Not everybody liked them, but a lot of women in America looked up to them. Edward Bernays said, "I'm going to take these women, hire them to put one of your cigarettes in the cuff of their blouse." So he takes the cigarette, gives it to the women, and they say, "Okay, what do we do with these?" "Well, when you get to the climax of your parade, this is what I want you to do." He told them what to do. The women are marching, suffragettes, right to vote, 19th Amendment. It wasn't called that yet, but at the end of the parade, they take out the cigarette. They light it, they smoke it, and just as Edward Bernays told them to do, they stand like this with their cigarette, and they shout, "Torches of freedom!" Think about this image. What does this look like? A torch being held up by a woman like this. This is Lady Liberty. He's now associated in the public mind, women smoking, with the true ideals of American liberty and the women's right to vote. He's got celebrities up there smoking as women. Women now can feel liberated. It's an American thing to do. It's a popular thing to do. And women started smoking in America. Edward Bernays is also known very famously for being the one behind the campaign to put bacon and eggs together for breakfast. The reason Americans believe bacon and eggs go together is because of his advertising campaigns. Immense power that he had all the way back in the 1920s. He wrote a book called Propaganda, actually charting and explaining what kind of influence and power that the media elite have, that these advertisers have over the minds of the masses. I want to give you a few quotations from Edward Bernays in his book Propaganda. He said, "If we understand the mechanism and motives of the group mind, is it not possible to control and regiment the masses according to our

suggested, largely by men we have never heard of. Now that's a chilling statement coming from the founder of modern public relations. He says that the conscious and intelligent manipulation of our habits and our opinions, that our minds have been molded, our tastes have been formed, our ideas have been suggested by people we've never even heard of. Madison Avenue, the media elite, if you will. There's one more quotation I want to share from Edward Bernays about the power that they have. In almost every act of our daily lives, whether in the sphere of politics or business, in our social conduct or our ethical thinking, we are dominated by the relatively small number of persons who understand the mental process and the social patterns of the masses. It is they who pull the wires which control the public mind. Even in our ethical thinking, our social conduct, how we do business, politics, all of it, the wires of our minds are very much being pulled by these people who understand the public mind, who understand how the group mind works. Now, is he overstating his case? Let's take a look. I think he's understating it, because given the fact of the tools he had back then in the 1920s when this book was written, his book was called Propaganda. Today, the media elites have multi-billion dollar, high-tech, 21st century mass manipulation tools at their disposal. If he could say that 100 years ago nearly, how much more power do they have today? But many Americans, we kind of get in denial. We're a bit naive. We say, I'm an American. I have freedom. How can you say that there is such control over me? We have a free press. We have freedom in America. And I would say, according to one philosopher who wrote the following, none are more hopelessly enslaved than those who falsely believe they are free. Because it may be true, and it is true, that to a great degree we have external political freedom in America and in Canada. To a great degree, we have a lot of freedom here in North America. But the question is not about your religious freedom and your right to vote. The question is your mind free? We want to be transformed by the renewing of our minds. I was listening to my favorite material possession, my iPod, second only to my own personal Bible, which has my notes in it. But I love the iPod because I can put my Bible right on there. Many people would be their iPhone. You can listen to the Bible as you go about your business. You can listen to sermons, conferences, books. I was listening to a book called Mind, Character, and Personality on as I was walking at a beautiful camp in northern Michigan. And I came across a statement that absolutely shocked me. This again was from an author from the 19th century. I love listening and reading things from the past. People had insight back then that we just don't have today. And in this book, this following quotation was stated, and I had to pause my iPod and listen to it again. I was like, wait a minute, what did they just say? Through the channel of mesmerism, and that's another word for hypnotism, Satan comes more directly to the people of this generation and works with that power, which is to characterize his efforts near the close of probation. Now, close of probation is language that you don't hear thrown around that much today. The probationary time is the time period that we have until the very end of time, and then Jesus will come. So it's basically the time we have to make a decision for or against Christ in these last days and to share the message of the gospel, the everlasting gospel. So what this quote is saying is near the end of that time. So I believe that's right now. I believe we're in the last days right now. Near the end of that time, Satan will use mesmerism. So I'm going, that's an interesting prediction. Is it possible that Satan is using hypnotism today for his ends? And by the way, why would it be Satan's methods? Why don't we have evangelists get up before large groups of people and use hypnotic methods to get them to accept the gospel? Well, of course, we don't do that because hypnotism doesn't end run around the person's reason and self-control and their own autonomy. The method of hypnotism is a brainwashing, manipulative technique that doesn't allow the person freedom of choice. And so that would be one of Satan's methods, not one of God's. Now, is it possible, I asked, I wanted to know how they do hypnotism today. You remember in the olden days, they'd swing a watch in front of your eyes, right? They don't do it that way anymore. Today, according to the use of light and sound technology with hypnosis, according to Dr. Stephen Freitag, today, light and sound do the work for deep relaxation in a fraction of time of traditional methods by using specific frequencies of audio and visual input. So we use light and sound. We use a frequency of light to get somebody under a hypnotic trance.

Satan will use hypnotism near the close of probation. Well, now, I don't know a lot of people that go to a hypnotist. I don't know hardly anybody that goes to a hypnotist. I know a lot of people, though, that are being induced into an altered state of consciousness by a flashing frequency of light. And what is that? If you drive down the road on a dark evening in the winter and you see this blue glow in the living room of the homes of America, this flashing screen, what is that? That is the television. Now, don't believe that the television is hypnotic because a clever graphic artist on the internet put together that graphic. Let's take a look at the brain and see if we can make sense of this and confirm whether this is true or not. I want to talk about different brainwave patterns that you can be in, states of consciousness, if you will. If you're in beta, what's called beta waves, that means that your brain waves are in high frequency. It means that they are, your brain is on. You're really thinking. You've got your critical thinking going. You've got your moral filter up. You're exercising self-control. Those are called beta waves. Now, you can also slip down into a more relaxed state of mind, and that's called an alpha wave pattern, where you, if you're entering into, say, New Age meditation, you're going to hum like this, you know, you're getting into this very relaxed mind. Mindset. That is a highly suggestible, dreamy, hypnotic state of mind, according to the science. Now, if you read in the Journal of Cognitive Liberty the following, you'll see how television can actually get you down into these alpha waves out of your beta waves. Psychophysiologist Thomas Mulholland found that after just 30 seconds of watching television, the brain begins to produce alpha waves, which indicates torpid, almost comatose rates of activity. Alpha brain waves are associated with unfocused, overly receptive, there's an important word, states of consciousness. A high-frequency alpha wave does not normally occur when the eyes are open. In fact, Mulholland's research implies that watching television is neurologically analogous to staring at a blank wall. I should note that the goal of hypnotists is to induce a slow brainwave state. Alpha waves are present during the light hypnotic state used by hypnotherapists for suggestion therapy. So you just heard it. When you're watching television, within 30 seconds, you go from beta down into alpha and you're undergoing suggestion therapy. You're in a highly receptive state of consciousness. And the reason it does this, by the way, have you ever watched somebody watch TV? Now that's entertaining right there. Walk into a room where somebody's watching TV, especially a dark room, you'll notice it. And let's say the TV's here, the wall is here, and their couch is here. So they're vegged out on watching the TV. The first thing you'll notice is on the wall behind them, what's happening? There's a flash. About every 3 seconds, there's a flash. And what is that flash from? Well, if you come and look at the television, you'll notice that, say, they're watching a TV show and a guy, you know, gets out of the car. You know, the camera shows the door close. Then the camera shows the guy's face. Then the camera shows the guy walking this way toward the door. Then the camera, a different angle shows the hand going like this. And literally every 3 seconds on average in theatrical style television, there is a frame of reference change. So it's highly rapidly paced, like Dr. Christakis talked about. So then, you know, he knocks on the door, then the camera shows the dog, then the one guy's talking, then the other guy's talking, then the one guy's talking. They keep the dialogue very quick. This is not the same in documentaries. In a documentary, the guy, you know, has a thought that takes him 20 seconds to express. Or say you're watching a sermon or you're the Media on the Brain DVDs. There's not a rapid frame of reference change every 3 seconds constantly doing that. Plus, with a documentary or a seminar or a sermon like this, the frontal lobe is being activated. The beta waves are being turned on because the information is frontal lobe in nature rather than being limbic in nature and inducing emotional reactions. So all of that from last session coming back into this session, the rapid frame of reference changing is what is turning the frontal lobe off and getting you into this alpha trance. Now, this is kind of funny. My wife and I told you, used to watch TV, and we would be sitting there. Especially during the advertisements, she would get very much into this. I knew about this before I was fully devoted to Jesus Christ and sharing the message of the gospel. And I didn't want to be messed with by the advertiser, so I would turn my eyes off the screen during the advertisements. But my wife would be sitting there, and she'd just get totally zoned in during the advertisements. She'd get this look on her face. Like that. And I'd say, "Hey, honey, what do you want to have for supper?" And her response was just, "Nobody's home." She didn't even hear me. And you probably know this anecdotally. Some people get totally just
It affects everybody, some people more, especially the adversaries.

advertisements. We're going to talk about that more in a minute. But this is the reality. When we are watching this, and this is why the Journal of Cognitive Liberty says, realizing that viewers automatically enter a trance state while watching television. You are in a trance. Marketers, that means advertisers, began designing commercials that produce unconscious emotional states or moods within the viewer. The aim of commercials is not to appeal to the rational or conscious mind, which usually dismisses advertisements, but rather to implant moods that the consumer will associate with the product when it is encountered in real life. Now, it gets even more serious because it's not just observed in the science that this is what's happening to the brain, but if you actually look at the big advertisers like Ernest Dichter, he stands right next to Edward Bernays as one of the most important in advertising history. He's the one that created the concept of a focus group. He coined the term. And he actually ran an institute called the Institute for Motivational Research. Advertisers want to know, what is it that motivates us? Is it the sex drive? Is it fear? Is it insecurity? What is it? And we can tap into that and we can get them to buy the product. Well, in 1946, he founded the Institute for Motivational Research, and a document was leaked out of this in a couple of years after that that sort of described what they were doing in this institute. Take a look at this. This was a top secret document that was leaked out, and it says the course, the training course that they're giving students, is an adventure into the mental frontiers that will challenge even the most stalwart individual. You will learn how to slow thought waves and enter the alpha and others. But you get the point here. The point here is we are going to deliberately teach you how to alter states of consciousness. Why would advertisers be interested in that? Well, because they know that they can more get you to do what they want you to do if your beta waves aren't on, your critical thinking moral filter isn't up. If they can get you down and in that trance state, they can get stuff in there that will make you do things you wouldn't have otherwise done. I appreciate their honesty here. They say we're going to give you techniques that will put your newly acquired secret knowledge to work for you. Initiation into the psychological concepts and manipulative stratagems of the art course often comes as a shock to those naive individuals. 36% of all previous candidates dropped out in disgust within the first 3 days. These are squeamish types of people that aren't suited for the psychological demands of this fast-paced, secretive business. They're very honest and open when speaking to their own. Now, if you're familiar with the big controversy of the post-World War II era in the movies, it was subliminal messages. We didn't know they were doing this about the alpha waves until much later, but people were caught slipping subliminal messages into the movies to make you go buy popcorn and whatnot. And people have questioned whether that actually worked or not. The latest studies have shown absolutely that subliminal messaging has a powerful effect. There's a good documentary on this called The Home Hypnotist, put out by a great group of people called Little Light Studios. You can actually get that at beltoftruthministries.com. And they've shown definitively, the studies have shown that these things, these subliminal messages, do have an effect. And I'm going to put one on the screen right now. I'm not going to cover all the territory that they've covered in that film because they've already done it. But the sexual subliminal stuff, by the way, don't study it because you'll see stuff you didn't want to see. Just a quick note on that. Don't Google subliminal messages and start getting interested in studying that. It's highly inappropriate. But I will show you the word sex. Do you see this Axe shampoo bottle? Do you see a subliminal message on there? Do you see the word sex? I was sharing this message about subliminal messages, and a student walked up to me. He said, Mr. Ritzma, look. He had gotten this bottle from his cabin. I was speaking at a camp. He said, look, a subliminal message. I thought, yeah, he's probably just making something of nothing. I'm going, whoa, it really is. I'll circle it for you. There it is. You see the S formed with a seam, and then the E and the X. And we say, well, that's silly. Why would they do such a thing? If they can get into your subconscious something that activates limbic circuits, that shuts down frontal lobe circuits, because they're often competing like this, activates limbic circuits, it'll get you in this feeling of wanting to consume, wanting pleasure. This is what they do. And in fact, 95% of visuals, even hidden visuals, are picked up by the subconscious mind. The famous neurosurgeon Ben Carson once stated that He could put you up in front of a big, big church auditorium with rows and rows and rows of people with a blindfold on your eyes. Then he could take the blindfold off your eyes for 5 seconds,

put the blindfold back on. And you know what is now recorded in your brain? He said the face of every single person in there, in that auditorium, is in your brain, plus what they were wearing. Now, could you consciously recall that and point it out and identify? Most of us couldn't, but there are people that have an uncanny ability to tap into those areas of the brain. They can. People that can, you know, idiot savants, as they're called, who can be a genius in one particular area, and you're just like, how can you do that? Well, that possibility, that data is in all of our brains. 95% of all visuals are picked up, even by the subconscious mind, when you don't see them. So subliminal messages do actually have an effect. Now, my contribution to the discussion is a leaked document that I found online. This was actually mailed to Dr. Eldon Taylor many years ago, and it was published in his book, Mind Programming. I don't endorse all of this stuff in there, but this has been out and available. But I want to share it with you so that you can see what these insiders have, the way that they've talked about their advertising. This is a leaked training document, or rather a sales pitch document on how they do subliminal messaging. So it's an actual cigarette company explaining how they do subliminal messaging. For the cigarette company, rather. It's an advertising group doing it for a cigarette company. They write the following. The ad itself seems innocent enough to conscious interpretations. A couple of young lovers enjoying a quiet lakeside sunset and a cigarette. Hardly enough emotional pull for one to risk the dangers of cancer. So these advertisers are showing an ad that they've done with the cigarette company, and they're saying, you know what? To the conscious interpretation, this is really not going to get people to buy cigarettes and risk cancer. How can we get them to risk cancer? How can we get into the subconscious mind to get them to buy the cigarettes? Here they show you. They say they use a subliminal selling strategy for Kent cigarettes that has been based on a variation of our top secret hell cell theory. They say it's an emotional hook that we've cast over and over again in varying forms for a variety of clients. Religious beliefs and feelings about death stir deeper emotions than the frequently used sexual strategies. So they're going to use religious motivations, they're going to use fear, they're going to talk about that, not so much the sexual stuff, which is frequently used, they say, but we're going to use other methods in this. The hell cell theory. What is the hell cell theory? Well, they go on and say, in today's violence saturated world, goodness and protection or self-preservation are subconsciously sought incessantly. What we do, so what we the advertisers do, is we promise salvation and protection through product consumption from the very anxieties we instigate. So they're going to instigate some anxieties in you subconsciously. We struck emotional gold. Variations of the good versus bad strategy sell a variety of products for us as well as our competitors. So how do they do it? Well, here they show you the subliminal messages. Now, by the way, if I saw somebody on the internet pointing these things out saying, see, it's a subliminal message, I'd be highly skeptical. I wouldn't pass this along to you. But this is the actual people who produced the ad telling you, here's how we hid subliminal messages in our ad. It says, notice their joined hands. That's this the image with a circle around it. And note that their hands form the silhouette of a devil's face, very similar in shape to the man's facial silhouette. So if you look at the shadow pictures above the circle picture, you see the man's head. Now you'll notice that next to the man's head is the silhouette of the joined hands. They look very similar. The point of the man's hair looks a lot like the top thumb. The nose looks a lot like the longer finger coming down. The long chin looks a lot like the other finger coming around at the bottom of the hand-holding image. So what we have here is what they call a devil's face. Now, I wouldn't have looked at that and said, you know, I think that's a devil's face and shared it with audiences. But they're saying we're hiding a devil's face here in our image. They go on and explain how they do subliminal messaging. We have spiders here in the image. You can see them traced there in the light green tracing. Giant spiders imply usage of hidden webs and snares, being snared by Satan, being caught up in a web of death and despair, and so on and so forth.
They also show that they're using wearing red tops, and the color red is associated with the devil and hell in people's minds. And so that's also a fear thing. They explain how they use green in the imagery, green being associated with witches and Halloween and other scary things. Speaking of scary things, there's little demon faces hidden in the imagery there. You can see in the man's cheekbone, there's a little skull-looking face and another scary-looking demon.

human face right there in his arm. Now, why are they doing this? They go on and explain. It says, by now, it should be obvious that the viewer is in a bad situation. We've activated subconscious, instinctual, self-preservation channels to the max, all within a matter of seconds, the turning of a page. Most people would do just about anything to avoid such a hellish situation. This is where Kent Cigarettes comes in. Note the top copy of the ad stresses the word good. The word is aligned above itself three times. This visual emphasis on good makes it stand out and be associated with the Kent Cigarettes. By placing the viewer in a bad situation while promising them goodness with Kent, we've elevated the image of Kent from mere cancer sticks into portable packs of protection, magically endowed with soul-saving capabilities. Now, you might imagine they are overselling their strategy a little bit here, but the point is not how effective this is. The point is that they are trying to do it. So you might doubt whether this is actually having as big of an effect as they claim. That's not what I'm talking about. I want you to know how advertisers, how these big moneyed media elites think about us and how they try and attempt and use methods to manipulate. They go on, and I'll seal the deal with this quote. The true beauty of this is that the consumer actually pays to be brainwashed while we corporate fat cats laugh all the way to the bank. Now, what is the aim of advertisers? If an advertiser is trying to get you to buy something, what are they actually doing? The first thing they're doing, actually, is they want us to feel inadequate, insecure, incomplete in some way. So the first thing they're selling us is actually discontentment. They show an image of somebody who's more beautiful, somebody who's got more stuff, a guy who all the ladies like or whatever, somebody more attractive, and all of a sudden I don't feel so good about myself. I don't have that product and I'm not as happy as that guy on the screen. So we get these feelings within us of discontentment, and then they want to make you buy the product so to fulfill the need that you have, the perceived need that you have. According to one advertiser in the book Youth Culture 101, we read, "We've taken a page from Satan's book," says an advertising executive. "We've taken a page from Satan's book. Find a point of weakness and lust in every man, woman, and child, and target that weakness to make them want to buy the product." Wow, very clearly, the more media we are consuming, the more we are being advertised to, the more of this is that is happening. Continuing on, the average 10-year-old is watching 50 hours of food and beverage commercials in a given year. $10 billion a year is spent by the food industry. That's $1 million an hour, every hour, all day, all night, all year. $1 million an hour being spent advertising the food industry. And of course, how many of those advertisements are for healthy, whole food sources of nutrients? The Kaiser Family Foundation did a study and found that 0% of the commercials are for fruits and vegetables. And so, of course, the kids are being advertised to with every manner of unhealthy food that's going to be taking its toll upon them. Richard Winter, in the excellent book Still Bored in a Culture of Entertainment, says the following. What does the advertising industry do to you? Its endless commercials breed in you discontent with your house, your car, your body, your clothes. In old-fashioned biblical language, it inspires you to covet. It promises you satisfaction, peace, meaning, and happiness, but only if you get your needs met now. Children learn that they are the most important person in the universe, that impulses should not be denied, that pain should not be tolerated, and that the cure for any kind of pain is a product. They learn a weird mix of dissatisfaction and entitlement. With the message of ads, we are socializing children to be self-centered, impulsive, and addictive. And if you look, they're starting at the very youngest of children. Six-month-old babies now getting an imprint in their mind of unhealthy, sugar-laden soda pop being associated with something as loving and comforting as mother's milk. That's twisted. And then they get a little older and they learn how to count. And the learning process is associated with their favorite sugary, unhealthy foods. And even entertainment, their favorite characters on cartoon shows being showing up in all of the products that they so enjoy. All of these associations being built from a young age. In fact, there are advert games. If you go to the advertisements actually on the websites where they can go play games, 85% of the most heavily advertised brands for children have a website that directly targets the children, like Planet Twinkie, where you can go and play around in Planet Twinkie.

0: and eat yourself to an early but giddy grave on the process. But it's not just the advertisers. I want to transition in part two of the Media on the Brain seminar right now. I want to transition to also seeing that Hollywood is using very many of these same strategies and tactics. Let's go back to the topic of hypnotism. I'm going to share with you a 7-minute clip from a professional hypnotist, Mark J. Ryan, who I referred to at the beginning of the seminar. He's a professional hypnotist of 23 years. Now, I don't share Mark J. Ryan with you because I'm on the same page with him on everything. I'm not. I don't believe in using hypnotism at all. In fact, I could tell you stories from my youth experience where friends of mine got into hypnotism. It became very demonic. Hypnotism is spiritualism. It's a very dangerous thing to open your mind up in that way. But nonetheless, I have to share with you his testimony because he knows his craft. When I hear from a hypnotist what's happening in Hollywood, I know there's credibility there. But I should warn you before I hit play. He says things like, this movie that I saw was the greatest movie ever because hypnotism is healing for us. And I want you to have your beta waves going here. Have your critical thinking on. You know, don't take everything he says here, swallowing it whole, but evaluate it. And you know that we get our healing from Jesus Christ, not from hypnotism. And that this movie, if it used hypnotism, was not the best movie, but the worst movie. So let's see what happened in the movie Inception and also what's happening all throughout Hollywood. Take a listen to Mark J. Ryan.
1: Hi, everybody. It's Mark J. Ryan, and I'm here to talk to you about an incredible movie that I saw last night, as a matter of fact, called Inception. This has to be one of the best movies, if not the best movie I've ever seen. What really excited me, though, was the amount of hypnosis and NLP that was used in that. Now, for those of you didn't know about hypnosis from stage hypnosis, this is a little bit different on what he was using. This movie actually used hypnotic processes, NLP processes throughout it. And what I want to do is take you through a series of short videos to tell you a little bit about how that was used in a simple manner. And then if you want to, we can advance more into depth of this. So people that see the movie, one of the things that they talk about is the shift in the feelings they have within themselves. This movie comes to you, and as you're watching it, it is taking you through a hypnotic process. And this is like three things, maybe four things I'm going to talk about that of hundreds of things that they did in that movie. So what is the hypnotic process? How did he use hypnosis and NLP to get in there? The first thing we're going to talk about is what they call embedded metaphors. And embedded metaphors is the idea of starting to tell one story. And Milton Erickson, who was, in my opinion, the world's greatest hypnotist ever and healer using hypnosis, was a medical professional who had polio most of his life. He started off as a doctor, then went to psychiatrist, then got into hypnosis, and the rest of his life he used hypnosis because it worked so well with healing of people. And what he would do is he would start to tell a story. And partway through the story, he'd start to tell another story. And then partway through that story, he'd start to tell another story. And then partway through that one, he'd tell another story, and so on. And then within little elements, there could be offshoots of a story within a story within a story. But then he would come back. So let's imagine that this, you know, you're coming down, you start a story, and you stop it. And then you continue with another story, and you continue with another story. This is a trance. You is what they call it, you trance. And what this does is the deeper as you get down here is the depth of the trance that you're going into. And what happens is when you start to tell a story and stop, and then you tell another story and stop, and then you tell another story and stop, what happens is you start to go deeper and deeper into a trance. So that part of the movie where he had all these different stories, these embedded metaphors,

0: does is it closes the loop and kind of creates an amnesia. You see people going up on stage and they get hypnotized and they come off and you say they were hypnotized and they're going, I wasn't hypnotized. It isn't that they don't remember at some level of their unconscious mind. Just like with dreams, when you come up out of a dream, a lot of times you remember for a little bit, but then after a few minutes you don't remember at all. Same type thing happens with this kind of amazing trance that he did, is that he starts off with a story, goes through all different kinds of stories and starts closing them up, comes up to this top one. And then what happens is it's like a seed. It closes it off and it creates an amnesia, a forgetting, so to speak, where there's certain parts of the movie, and unless you get reminded, you go, oh yeah, okay, I remember that. But at other times you don't remember because this is going down into the psyche and it gives it a chance to germinate. Then we can go through a whole course of teaching how hypnosis works, how it works in the movies, how it works in TV. All Hollywood studios have people that are directing them to say, what's the best way to use this to get deep into the unconscious mind? Some are nefarious, some are not the best ways of getting into the unconscious mind. If he does a part two, all he's got to do is just go through a couple of those stories or a couple of the patterns of the stories, and we're going to be way deep down in a trance. So in the beginning of part two, if he does part two of Inception or part three, it gets you deeper and deeper. Again, the amount of hypnosis, blatant right out techniques that they're using, hypnotic techniques in the movie making itself, the NLP techniques are incredible. Part of what happens is again, we go through the U-trance, but then we also have fractionation. But over in this area here, this is kind of where like the post-hypnotic suggestions happen. What is it that you want people to do? How do you want people to respond? He started talking to his wife. He started talking to his unconscious of Mal and who she was and what she needed to do. So in a sense, he was creating a post-hypnotic suggestion. Post-hypnotic suggestion is, let's say that somebody's on stage and they're doing it. Let's use a hypnosis show, for instance, and they say, okay, the blue marker. Every time you see the blue marker, you'll yell out the word Inception. What happens is if you've got people in a deep enough trance is that that takes effect to say that when they see this blue marker at this point here, somewhere outside of this seed, when they see the blue marker, like in the audience, all of a sudden the hypnotist will hold up the blue marker and the guy will stand up and say, Inception. He'll get up and yell and then he'll go like, wow, why did I do that? Not only did they plant something in you in this movie that's going to start germinating, oh, something wonderful. Again, a lot of the movies I've been seeing lately and a lot of TV programs, I haven't watched much TV, a few hours in probably the last 3 years because of what commercials do. Excuse me. Can't stand what commercials do in my mind. Let alone in minds that have no idea. I know what they're doing and it still gets in there. Some of the other things we can talk about is how they use music in this U-trance, and where the music was used wonderfully as an anchor. An anchor basically in NLP is a stimulus response. So the music was used beautifully throughout this to create a state. Once a state was there, to pair up that music with a state, and then when you're in another place, If they paired it up, let's say right here with the stimulus and response, and all of a sudden you're down here where they know it's going to be hard, or down here where it's going to be hard to open up and get in a certain feeling, if they've done this music, stimulus and response, at all those places, and then they play it really strong and really loud at that part, all those emotions start flooding in at one time.
1: So music is used. Make sure to stick around for part four. You're going to see what he talked about there. Music is used to create a state. We're going to get into that deeply. But other things that he said in there that really, really I want to highlight, very important things. Number one, he said, they planted something within you in this movie that is going to germinate. Now, people who I've spoken to and have seen this movie, at that point, they go, what? What they planted? I don't even know them. Do I trust somebody to plant something in me hypnotically? Why would I do that anymore? Especially considering what he just told us. All Hollywood studios are using these methods. It's the most important statement in the entire video clip in my assessment. All of them have people who are advising how to get into the subconscious mind. And then he said some of them are nefarious. And he thinks some of it is good. So nefarious must be really nefarious, because good is nefarious. Another thing he said was, They created an amnesia. They closed the loop when they took you out of that trance, and they created this forgetting. I was speaking once to a group of people, and there was a front row filled with college students who were all fired up about this information. They're going, wow, this is really fascinating. And they were looking at each other like, whoa, we've all seen this movie. They went to lunch, talked about that.

And they tried to reconstruct the plot of that movie in their minds, and they could get bits and pieces of it, but they remembered that the whole film, the whole plot was kind of fuzzy to them. It was a little bit foggy. There was a forgetting. There was an amnesia. They didn't actually remember the experience that they had undergone. Even if you could recollect the actual plot, the facts, the hypnotic experience that you went through is something that you're not going to remember with your conscious mind. That's what he explained that they do when somebody comes off the stage in Las Vegas who's been hypnotized, and they say, "I wasn't hypnotized." Well, that's how hypnotized people talk. They all think they weren't hypnotized, because when they bring you out of it, they don't let you remember the feeling of being hypnotized. Very, very important testimony for Mark J. Ryan to know what they are doing. It means something to me that he does not watch TV. He knows what they're doing, especially the advertisers. He says, "I even know what they're doing, and it still gets in there. How much more to us who are totally naive and don't know what they're doing?" These things are getting into our subconscious in a very serious way. Now, I want to share with you another man from many decades past, Bertrand Russell. He stands right next to Edward Bernays as one of the most important people to talk about in this area of the control and manipulation of society. He happened to be a British fellow, and he wrote a book called The Scientific Outlook, where he talked about how we, the elite, how we, the planners of society, can have a scientifically crafted society, a socially engineered country. He called it the scientific dictatorship. He said, we can have a dictatorship over the people in a way different than the communists do. They use, you know, force and secret police and all sorts of terrible things, and the Nazis. He says, we can control our people through different methods than that. And his favorite method was the education system. He started by saying education should aim at destroying the free will. He says, after pupils leave school, they will be incapable of thinking on their own otherwise than what their schoolmasters would have thought for them. And he goes on and says, diet, injections, and injunctions will, from a very early age, get the kids from the very early age, bring them on up with our injunctions, with our injections, with our diet that we give them, and we will produce the sort of character in the young that any serious criticism of the powers that be will be psychologically impossible for them. He says, we can get them to believe that snow is black. He says it would be impossible for them, just like it's impossible for a herd of sheep to be able to rebel against the practice of eating sheep. And he says we're going to use methods like the Jesuits use. Very interesting. Now, that was what he said about the education system. He goes on with an even more important statement for our purposes here today. He says, perhaps the most important of all modern agents of propaganda is the cinema. Now remember everything he just said about education. He says cinema is perhaps the most important of them all. It leads to almost worldwide uniformity. The great majority of young people in almost all civilized countries derive their ideas of love, of honor, of the way to make money, and the importance of good clothes from the evening spent in seeing what Hollywood thinks is good for them. I doubt whether all the churches and schools combined have as much influence as the cinema on the opinions of the young. Then he says this. This is where I got the subtitle for this presentation. The producers of Hollywood are the high priests of a new religion. He's coming from a secular point of view here. He's saying these producers of Hollywood, they are the high priests of this new secularized religion in our scientifically crafted and engineered society. They are the ones, the producers of Hollywood are the ones that can get uniformity to happen, get everybody thinking in the way that we need them to think. Whether clothes, certain clothes are important, how to make money, the meaning of love, all of these things, those values will come from the high priests of a new religion, the makers of the films. He goes on and says, the result of having everybody in this uniform way of thinking from the cinema is that any defects in the status quo become known only to those who are willing to spend their leisure time otherwise than in amusement. These are, of course, a small minority and are at most times negligible. There is, however, a certain instability about the whole system. In the event of unsuccessful war, it might break down. The system might break down. And the population, which had grown accustomed to amusement, might be driven by boredom into serious thought. Oh, no. If our people start engaging in serious thought, then we won't have our system of control will have broke down. Isn't that interesting how they talk? They want us in constant amusement. This dates all the way back to the Roman Empire. You remember bread and circuses. Keep the people entertained. Keep the people

people fed, and they will be tamed, and they won't be rebelling against us. That's how we can keep control over the population. Amusement. Very interesting political message, also echoed by Joseph Stalin. He said, if I could control the medium of the American motion picture, I would need nothing else to convert the entire world to communism. He knew the power of the cinema. He knew the power of Hollywood. He said, if I could have control over that, the whole world would be communist. Now let's look at some of these high priests of a new religion. Now before we actually take a look at some of them, I want to have a very important disclaimer. When I look at individuals and when I quote individuals in this seminar, our battle is not against them. Our battle is not against flesh and blood. Our battle is against the principalities and powers of this dark world. Now I share quotations from people because they've gone public with their statements. They help us learn and understand what's happening in Hollywood. I don't share these quotations to go after these individuals. They're image bearers of God. They are beloved of children of God who may be in rebellion against God, but that doesn't mean that we need to have hate toward them or think that our battle is against them and we need to wage some sort of culture war and have a political battle over this. That's not what this seminar is about at all. This seminar is about what kind of choices are we making for our families. So enough said on that. Paul Schrader, a screenwriter, stated the following. We are there to thumb our nose at your values. We don't care if you like us. We don't like you. People think that Hollywood has principles, morals, and values. It doesn't. So I appreciate Paul Schrader's honesty. I appreciate that, he told us at least what he's all about. We're thumbing our nose at your values. We don't like you. We don't have principles, morals, and values. Going on to others, David Putnam, a movie producer, said, movies are powerful, good or bad. They tinker around inside your brain. They steal up on you in the darkness of the cinema to form or conform social attitudes. In short, cinema is propaganda. Couldn't have said it better myself. Cinema is propaganda. Kevin Smith, the filmmaker, also said this. I always like to think of it as like, I've got him sitting there. Whip a little message at them. Whip a little moral at them. Whip a little of what my view of the world is, because that's what every good filmmaker does. Every filmmaker who's risen to the level of Hollywood where we are watching their movies, they're the ones that are good, that are successful. They are whipping their message, their morals at us while we're under a induced trance. And if you think about what message is it, what is the moral message that they are whipping at us? They did a study in the University of Texas and found in 1998 that almost all Hollywood writers, actors, producers, and executives do not attend religious services. They found actually 2% attended religious services on a regular basis of some kind. And most of those are probably not your religion. 2% were religious at all. Now, I should mention they are quite religious, but we'll talk about what religion that is in a minute. I want to share a Bible text with you, though. This is a very, very important text from Colossians 2:8. See to it that no one takes you captive through hollow and deceptive philosophy. Where is the hollow and deceptive philosophy of this world today? It's being put out through the entertainment media, and we are called to not be taken captive by it, but rather we are to take every thought captive. Now, that's not possible when I'm in a alpha trance, when I'm in a hypnotic state. I can't be thinking clearly and strongly in an active frontal lobe manner. I can't be taking every thought captive. I might think I am because I'm awake and conscious, but things are getting into the subconscious that I'm not having the moral filter up to discern and to filter out. Now, I mentioned that these people are very religious. What religion are they? I want to look at a few people from many decades past, and then we'll look at some more modern individuals. This is Rudolph Valentino, Mae West, and Marilyn Monroe. These three are probably the three most important people in bursting the boundaries of everything that was considered sexually appropriate to be putting on the screen and being displayed in American and to the American public. They all were actors in their day, putting out films that were sexually inappropriate. I want to begin with Rudolph Valentino. Where did they get the idea for his movie scripts from? Every night, Valentino's wife would hold a séance. They held a séance every night. They're very religious. Calling forth help from the spirit world in her creative undertaking. Then, pencil and paper in hand, she would go into a trance and start writing.
After her outpourings were typed up, they were brought to the set the next day and given to the director. So where did these early movies come from in the very early decades? Literally.

Literally, they came from the demonic realm, channeling through Madame Valentino, writing the scripts. But she wasn't the only one. Mae West also received inspiration from psychic phenomenon. Her psychic recalls that she'd pace around the room saying, "Forces, forces, come to me and help me write a script." She would begin to hear voices and images as the plot was revealed to her. She would lie in bed in a trance-like state, dictating as the spirits entered. Now, we're going to talk more about this when we look at the music industry, but it is good to know how the devil works in the occult inspiration methods. When he inspires something like movie scripts, he literally dictates it. That's different from how the prophets of the Bible write their inspired works. We know that they write differently. If you read John versus Paul, they have different writing styles, right? God inspires the prophet with thoughts, visions, dreams, ideas, and the prophet writes it in their own manner. But the devil doesn't respect human autonomy like that. They literally are channeled. And in all of the master occult works of the 19th and 20th centuries, whether it's Madame Blavatsky or Aleister Crowley, who we're going to talk about in the next session, these are channeled works. Same thing with the movies. The movies were the master of

and she was known for entering into deep trances before each scene. Her psychic said the following about Marilyn Monroe. When she saw a camera, she lit up and was totally different. So she had a psychic. She was a very depressed person, would enter into a trance before each scene. Then she'd come out of the trance and be a totally different person. Now, what is going on there? Let's take a look at some other individuals and we'll have a sense of what was happening with Marilyn Monroe. First, Lucille Ball, also in the 1950s, made famous show, I Love Lucy. And we look at that show and we say, oh, it was innocent and fun. It's just funny. It's no big deal. Well, notice this scene. They had a little seance scene, a little spiritualist scene thrown into just a funny, light, innocent show. And so spiritualism is just no big deal, right? It's just for fun. It's a very big deal. You're messing with demonic things. Now, how did she make the decision to take this part and play Lucy in I Love Lucy? She had been an actor on the big screen. Why get demoted down to this TV show? Well, it was the spirit, so-called spirit of actress Carol Lombard, who guided Lucille Ball into taking a chance and accepting the offer to star in I Love Lucy. The glamorous comedian, who had died in an airplane crash in 1942, appeared to Lucy in 1951. Now, you know that this wasn't actually the spirit of Carol Lombard. The Bible condemns communicating with the dead. It's a demonic thing. So, just enough said on that. But because Lucille Ball accepted the spirit's urging to take a chance, honey, she made television history. So the reason she decided to do this television show was because a demonic impersonation of a person who is dead instructed her on that and said, you should take a chance, honey. Let's look at some modern actors. Oprah Winfrey. She said, this is how I see acting. I use my body to be a carrier for the spirits of those who have come before me. She says, I tried to empty myself and let the spirit inhabit me. What spirit? The spirit of somebody who had gone before her. So in other words, the spirit of the dead. In other words, a demon spirit inhabiting me. Let the spirit inhabit me. I'm a carrier for those spirits, she said. Now, what do we call that in one word biblically? It starts with the letter P. That is possession. Is that what was happening also with Marilyn Monroe? Enter into a trance, come out, and she's a totally different person. Now, it's not just these two. We also see with Peter Sellers. He said, regarding acting, it's rather like being a medium and laying yourself wide open. Laying yourself wide, it sounds like Oprah Winfrey, empty myself. And saying, I want a character to inhabit my body. Or I want a character to take charge of me so that I can produce what I hope to produce. So we see a trend forming here. It's not just one actor. Peter Sellers said it too. I'm going to lay myself wide open. It's like I'm a medium and I have something else inhabit my body. Possession. Robin Williams actually used the word possession. He says there's also that thing. It is possession. And we know he's talking about literal possession because look at the next sentence. In the old days, you'd be burned for it. And that's what they did burn people at the stake for in years past was possession in the Dark Ages. And even in America, they, you know, kill witches and so on. So he's talking about actual spiritualism. In the old days, you'd be burned for it, but there's something empowering about it. It is Dr. Jekyll and Mr. Hyde, where you really can become this other force. It is possession, according to Robin Williams. Denzel Washington actually describes the process of how he became possessed to act a scene. And interestingly, this scene was shown at a Christian school that I attended. And it's the movie Glory, which is a historical film. It's very educational, very informative. You learn a lot about the Civil War from this film. So just because something is educational doesn't necessarily mean it is holy. Because he describes how he acted this scene. Basically, what I did was got on my knees and sort of communicated with the Spirit. And when I came out, I was in charge. Listen to these words. I couldn't have acted that. I couldn't have made a decision to play that part. So literally, before the scene start, he gets on his knees, communicates with the spirits. He says, when I came out, he says, I couldn't have acted that. So what's the implication? Somebody else was acting it through him, just like these other actors. Johnny Depp stated it very bluntly. He said, I know I have demons. Now, I pause right there and I go, well, he could mean something like issues from my past or problems in my life that I have to overcome. Well, the rest of the quote makes it clear that that's not what he means. He says, I'm 30 different people sometimes. I know I have demons.

student that said, oh no, don't put Johnny Depp in your seminar. He's my favorite. And we get attached to these people in Hollywood as if they're our friends. Same thing in the music industry. We got to think critically. We got to think objectively about what it is that we're viewing. In fact, you might say at this point, okay, I got you. I'm going to definitely stay away from Johnny Depp, Robin Williams, Denzel Washington, Oprah Winfrey, Marilyn Monroe, these other actors, because that's clearly dabbling in spiritualism if I am going to continue watching these actors, because I know that they are confirmed spiritualists. Well, we need to go a little further than that. Because if you look at the testimony of one insider, Fairuza Balk, she was the star of the witchcraft movie, The Craft. And in an interview about witchcraft, she said the following. A lot of actors, who don't mention their names, of course, are very much into this. How many actors? A lot. Now, I can't tell you the exact percentage, but I don't want to enter into a world where a lot of the people are confirmed spiritualists into witchcraft. In fact, I had a conversation with a friend who was in the acting community, knew lots of big name people, and would talk about how everybody was into spiritualism there. You'd be up on the stage and a breeze would go by and they'd say, did you feel that? That was a spirit coming by. And they would engage in putting sage on the wall and different, you know, Wiccan practices. And that was just the reality of that community. As confirmed by Fairuza Balk, a lot of actors who don't mention their names, of course, are very much into this. And I believe this is why Anton LaVey, the founder of the Church of Satan, stated that television is the satanic family altar. Television is the area of our culture, the movie industry, Hollywood, that's just saturated with spiritualism. It's the devil's playground. He's having a field day with American families in this area. And I can tell you personal testimonies. I can tell you a half dozen friends, just friends of mine, who've told me about things that they've seen, spiritually demonic things that they've seen because of having these movies and having this worldly stuff in their lives and in their homes. I'm going to tell you a very important story that illustrates that at the end of part three, so stick around for that. But I do want to say this in a very, very clear and strong manner. The Bible says, resist the devil, and he will flee from you. So don't be afraid. There's no fear in love. Perfect love casts out all fear. But there's also a first part of that verse that we often don't quote with the rest of it. We say, resist the devil, and he will flee from you. This is from the book of James. But there is a sentence that comes before that that is a modifier. It's a prerequisite for having the power to resist the devil and him flee from us. And the statement goes, submit yourselves, therefore, to God. So when we are living in submission to God, we can claim the promise that we will be protected from all of this demonic garbage that's happening in this fallen world that we are in. So, what do you have in your area of media and entertainment that needs to be rethought? I went through a thorough sifting and sorting a couple years ago when the Lord brought some of this knowledge to my attention. Had to ask myself some tough questions about what I was allowing into my life. But as we think about what we might do and not do, I want to close with an illustration. I want you to imagine, right here we have a buffet. I love going to buffets. My wife and I enjoy being able to just pick a little bit of a few different things and enjoy a good church potluck. So imagine your favorite buffet of food is here, and you've gone for many years to this buffet, and you've always enjoyed the food at this buffet, thinking that it was healthy and helpful and holy. But one day you go, and you're about to put some things on your plate, and somebody from the restaurant comes up and taps you on the shoulder, and they say, hey, that item right there that you're putting on your plate, that's rat poison. It's got rat poison in it. You're going, what? And then he goes, yeah, that one and that one and that one too. You're not going to want to touch those. Those have rat poison in them. So you put those ones back. You're like, okay, well, there's rat poison in the buffet, but I'm a discerning Christian. I don't want to be one of those extreme people. I'm not a legalist. I'm gonna find something good at this buffet. So you're looking for something, and then somebody else taps you on the shoulder and they say, hey, I know that other guy from the restaurant told you that those six or so items were filled with rat poison. But actually, a lot of actors who don't mention their names, of course, are very much into this.

You're going, a lot? Well, then I don't know who's safe and who's not. What do I do? What do you do? But you say, I'm going to try and stay at this buffet. Because I know Hollywood has put out something good in the past. It's not all evil. So there's something good at this buffet. I'm going to find it. So you're about to grab something else, and somebody else taps you on the shoulder named Mark J. Ryan. Mark J. Ryan says, hey, I got to tell you something. I know what's going on in the kitchen. I'm an expert on the process of producing this food. All Hollywood studios, all of them, are using hypnotic methods to enter into your subconscious. The whole buffet is filled with rat poison. And then somebody else named Kevin Smith taps you on the shoulder and he says, every good filmmaker is whipping their message and morals at you. Everyone. At this point, you're kind of upset because you love this buffet. You grew up with this buffet. You know there may have been some decent things in the past, and you don't want to be one of those people. But God, maybe God is calling you to be one of those people, but maybe not with the attitude that you've seen them have in the past. Maybe not a judgmental and legalistic attitude, but a rational, spiritual, spirit-led decision to say, I don't need to stay at this buffet because I know it's not a safe place to be spiritually. I know that things are happening in my subconscious mind that I can't control. And so I'm going to go and find a different buffet. There are many, many different options that the Lord has given us. I hope you stick around for part 6 of the seminar when we talk about pleasure and how God designed us to live within the true reality that He has given us. The other buffets are way better anyway. I've lived on both sides of this, and I can tell you there's way more joy, way more peace, way more identity and purpose in life when you say, I don't need to just live the life of entertainment. I don't need Hollywood in order to feel like I've got something interesting going on in my life. I'm on a mission. I'm on a mission in the last days to share the truth of God's character, to share the three angels' messages of Revelation 14, to share the everlasting gospel. And that's who I am. And I don't need to be defined by any of this. My favorite actors, whatever. My favorite people are people from history and in the history of the Bible. My favorite things that I like to talk about isn't the latest movie. It's what are we doing as a people in these last days? Let's close in prayer and let the Lord speak to your heart in this area of media. Father in heaven, we want to surrender and submit ourselves to you. We know that the devil is a roaring lion trying to devour us in many ways.

The French Reformation in the 16th century was not a smooth sailing. There was strong tension and conflict between the Protestants and Catholics, and in the latter part of the century, there were several wars between the two. In the 1530s, there was growing frustration as they saw their dream being fulfilled elsewhere, in Germany and Switzerland, and yet in France, they were lagging behind. In order to advance their cause, it was thought they needed to strike a bold blow to Rome and attack one of the most controversial topics, the Mass. A tract was written. Many believe that Farel wrote it in Switzerland, though others say that Antoine de Marcourt wrote it. The tract was entitled True Articles on the Horrible, Great, and Intolerable Abuses of the Popish Mass, invented in direct opposition to the Holy Supper of our Lord and only Mediator and Savior. The leaders of the French movement met to discuss how to use it, and some felt it was too strong and direct, and that to use it would cause more harm than good. Others thought that it was okay, and when it was taken to a vote, it was decided to use it. They were distributed all over France to every city, town, and even villages. And it was decided that on October the 24th, 1534, at night, they would be posted all over France. However, instead of advancing the Reformation, this zealous and ultimately ill-judged action brought ruin, not only on those who had posted the placard, but on the Reformed or Protestant faith throughout France. One of the placards was posted on the king's personal chamber, and in his rage he said, "Let all be seized, without distinction, who are suspected of heresy, and I will exterminate all." The leaders of the Roman Church had what they had longed for, a reason to wipe out the Protestants. Some poor adherents of the Reformed faith were seized and commanded to show the papers all the homes of the believers in Paris, and under the threat of death, he cowardly went along and betrayed his people. They walked through the streets of Paris and grabbed people from their homes, imprisoning them before trying, torturing, and killing them. Hundreds of people fled Paris, people from all ranks of life. University professors, princes, artisans, and the Catholic Church was surprised to find how many Protestants had been living in Paris unknown to themselves. The leading French reformers would have to leave, finding refuge in Geneva, Switzerland, and it was from there that they would send pastors back into France, so that in the space of 40 years, there were perhaps 2 million Huguenot Protestants and 1,250 churches throughout France. St. Bartholomew's Massacre would deal another blow to the church in France, and again many people would leave France. At this persecution and subsequent ones that would follow, each time France would lose their skilled tradesmen and craftsmen, suffering a brain drain that they had caused on themselves. The Swiss watchmaking industry was built largely by French Huguenot Protestants who fled there. One thing that we learned from this episode of history is that it's as important that we know when to say something and how to say something as it is that we say the right thing. Simply speaking the truth is not enough. The placards that were posted might have contained the truth about the Mass and correctly pointed out the erroneous belief, but the way in which it was done was ill-judged and caused more harm than good. May we be wise in how we share the truth of God's word, sensitive to what others believe, and always aim to be winsome in our methods and our words.

What was the longest time that you've been away from home? Well, Christ was away from home for more than 30 years. And the time arrived for him to ascend to his home, to his Father's throne. Can you imagine the excitement? As a divine conqueror, he was about to return with the trophies of victory to the heavenly courts. He's going to bring a present to heaven, new creatures to be there. Before his death, he had told his Father, on the cross, I have finished the work which you have given me to do. Telestai, finished it, paid the full price.

After his resurrection, he tarried on earth for a season that his disciples might become familiar with him in his risen and glorified body, because they were going to get the same kind of body when Jesus comes a second time. He wants them to familiarize themselves with what they were going to get. For the place of his ascension, we all have favorite places, Jesus chose the spot so often hallowed by his presence while he dwelt among men. Do you have special spots? I've got them. And when you visit these spots, the memories start coming back. Memory lane, pleasant sights. But it was not Mount Zion, the place of David's city, nor Mount Moriah. The temple site was thus to be honored. Famous places, but he wasn't treated too well at these places. Here Christ had been mocked and rejected. So this was not going to be the place where he ascends to his Father's throne. There the waves, these places of mercy, still returning in stronger tide of love, had been beaten back by hearts as hard as rocks. He didn't choose these places to ascend. Jesus, weary and heart-burdened, had gone forth to find rest in the Mount of Olives. This was his favorite place. And he departed from this planet from his favorite place. Now this is important. The Shekinah, the Holy Shekinah, the Shekinah was between the two cherubim on top of the Ark of the Covenant, the mercy seat. The Holy Shekinah, in departing from the first temple, before Nebuchadnezzar destroyed the city in 582, had stood upon the eastern mountain. So the Shekinah glory left the Jewish people and rested on the eastern mountain, as if loath to forsake the chosen city. Can you see this? And then the temple was destroyed. So Christ stood upon Olivet with yearning heart, overlooking Jerusalem. Remember the time when he wept and said, "Jerusalem, Jerusalem." So he is departing as the Shekinah glory departed. The groves and glens of the mountain had been consecrated by his prayers and tears. Here he spent nights agonizing with his Father for you and me. Its steeps had echoed the triumphant shouts of the multitude that proclaimed him king. Remember the time when he came down on a donkey and they shouted and called him their king. Palm branches and clothes on the road. So Mount Olivet had special emotions attached to it concerning Christ. On its sloping descent, he had found a home with Lazarus of Bethany, the only place the Bible tells us where he felt at home, part of Mount of Olives. In the Garden of Gethsemane, at its foot, he had prayed and agonized alone. This is where he gained the victory. This is where he sweat blood. From this mountain, he was to ascend to heaven. Upon its summit, at the end of the 1,000 years, says Zechariah chapter 3, his feet will rest. So from where he went up, he'll come a second time, but he won't touch the earth. But the third time, after the millennium, he will touch down on Mount of Olives. Not as a man of sorrows, but as a glorious, triumphant king, he will stand upon Olivet, while Hebrew hallelujahs mingle with Gentile hosannas, and the voices of the redeemed

And as a mighty host shall swell the acclamation, crown him Lord of all. So on this Mount of Olives, the entire human race, the lost and the saved, will shout, crown him Lord of all. And when Jesus left, he thought of what was going to happen on this mountain again. Now with the 11 disciples made his way toward the mountain. Can you see them walking to the Mount of Olives? As they passed through the gate, I believe this gate, St. Stephen's, Eastern Sheep's Gate, many wondering eyes looked upon the little company. They were led by one whom a few weeks before the rulers had condemned and crucified. Here is the man that was crucified. With awe, they looked at this little company. The disciples knew not that this was to be their last interview with their master. And you know, we don't know when our last interview with someone would take place. Jesus spent the time in conversation with them. He talked with them by repeating the former instruction, because he's leaving them now and they've got to carry on with the work. As they approached Gethsemane, he paused that they might call to mind the lessons he had given them on the night of his greatest agony. Peter, John, remember what happened here? You slept and I was agonizing. Can you recall the events of Gethsemane? Again, he looked upon the vine by which he had represented the union of his church with himself and his Father and with the disciples. Stop there. Remember what I taught you here? So he impressed them with the marvelous truths that he taught them. Again, he repeated the truths he had unfolded to them. You know, sometimes repetition is a good thing. Tell your loved ones you appreciate them. Repeat it. This is what Christ did. Christ had sojourned the world for 33 years. He had endured its scorn, insult, and mockery. He had been rejected and crucified. Now, when about to ascend to his throne of glory, as he reviews the ingratitude of the people he came to save, will he not withdraw from them his sympathy and love? You know, we do it, but would he do it? We are at times behaving in this negative manner, but not Christ. Will not his affections be centered upon that realm where he is appreciated and where sinless angels await to do his bidding? We serve a wonderful Savior. No, his promise to those loved ones whom he leaves on earth is, listen to this, I'm with you always, even to the end of the age. Let's visit the traditional site from where Jesus ascended to heaven. I don't think this is the site, but let's visit it. There it is. It's on the summit of the Mount of Olives. And there you can read the caption, Mount of Olives, Chapel of the Ascension, in different languages. So let's walk into this little chapel. There's a dove. There's not much to see in here. Not so much to see, but much to think about. And according to the tradition, this is the exact site, they say, from where he ascended to heaven. Could be, but no matter, don't worry. He ascended from the Mount of Olives. Upon reaching the Mount of Olives, Jesus led the way across the summit to the vicinity of Bethany. Bethany was part of the Mount of Olives. Why close to Bethany? Here he paused.

Christ and his disciples gathered about him. Only the few of them. This is just a sketch, the black markings. Starting at the temple, you can see a map of the way they walked. Can you sense the atmosphere? He's going home. You know, when I go home, I'm so happy. And I think he couldn't wait. But his feelings were always subjected to the needs of people. And maybe we should learn a lesson here. This is a painting of the disciples and Jesus, which was painted in 1892. And the artist is trying to give us the atmosphere of this last meeting. Now, the most expensive tomb you can buy in Israel is on the Mount of Olives. And you can see it, stones on the tombs. So every time you visit the tomb, you put your stone there. It's cheaper than flowers. Some tombs have got nothing. Some, many of them. From where did he ascend? Beams of light seemed to radiate from his countenance as he looked lovingly upon them. He glanced a glance of love at every one of them. The last glance of love. I don't think they ever forgot that glance. Tombs of the Mount of Olives echo the manner of his parting words. He did not remind them of their faults and failures. When you say goodbye, follow the example of Jesus. Don't remind people of the past. It's counterproductive. Words of deepest tenderness were the last that fell upon their ears from the lips of their Lord. They will always remember words of deepest tenderness. And this is what we should do if we say goodbye. Words of tenderness and a lovely embrace. With hands outstretched in blessing, and as if in assurance of his protecting care, he slowly ascended from among them. Can you see it? Drawn heavenward by a power stronger than the earthly attraction. Can you see him ascending to heaven after he embraced the 11 disciples? I think there were tears. The awe-stricken disciples looked with straining eyes for the last glimpse of their ascending Lord. When I visit my only child and say goodbye, she waves at me, and I wave at her till I take the last corner, eyes filled with tears on both sides. Bye. I think this happened on the Mount of Olives when they said goodbye. A cloud of glory hid him from their sight. They didn't see it. And the words came back to them as the cloudy chariot of angels received him. What words came back to them? Lo, I'm with you always, even to the end of the age. And the words are echoing back to us. My dear friend, my dear child, I will be with you till the end of time, always. Of what two previous occasions did the angelic choir sing? Can you remember? At Bethlehem, beautiful music. And then when Christ was raised from the tomb, there was another choir. Do you think there could be another choir singing at his ascension? Can we expect them to sing again? Oh, there is singing up in heaven such as we have never known. That's a beautiful song. But angels

feel the joy of our salvation. Are we going to hear another song on the Mount of Olives? One was at Bethlehem, one was at the tomb. Are we going to hear another song here? Yes. The melody, the lyrics, I don't know. I want to tune into History Channel one day and listen to it. Will there be a History Channel in heaven? I think so. During the 1,000 years, we can tune into it. If these ladies were here at the ascension of Jesus, they would hear, floating down to them, the sweetest and most joyous music from the angel choir. Was this the only music they heard on that day? What do you see in this picture? Just an artist impression. But can you see the two angels down there among the disciples? While the disciples were still gazing upward, voices addressed them, which sounded like richest music. You know, angels, when they speak like music. Their words are like music. And maybe we should put some music in our voice when we speak to people, and not hatred and condemnation. They turned and saw two angels in the form of men who spoke to them, saying, Acts 1, verse 11, Men of Galilee, why do you stand gazing up into heaven? I like the way angels speak to people. This same Jesus who was taken up from you into heaven will so come in like manner as you saw him go into heaven. It will not be a secret rapture. The greatest orchestra of billions of angels will blow their trumpets, and the entire cosmos will be shining with the glory of God the Father, God the Son, and the billions of angels coming down. Physically, they saw it, they heard him go up, they see it. It was physical, it was real. Now, who were these two angels? One day I want to do a sermon on the work of Gabriel. He was involved with Daniel. He took the place of Lucifer. They were of the company that had been waiting in a shining cloud to escort Jesus to his heavenly home. At least it net weer. These two angels were of the company that had been waiting in a shining cloud to escort Jesus to his heavenly home. I don't know how many angels came down to accompany Jesus to heaven, but two of them stayed behind. They went back. How were they related to Jesus, and to what position did they occupy in heaven? They were the most exalted of the angel throng. They were the two who had come to the tomb at Christ's resurrection. That mighty angel, when he came, the earth shook. What else do we need to know about them? They had been with him, with Christ, throughout his life on earth.

ever recorded in universal divine history, the ascension of Christ. But in sympathy and love for those whom Christ had left behind, they stayed behind to comfort them. I think they were very, very sad to lose Christ. And angels came to comfort them. Are angels involved in our lives? Hebrews 1 verse 14 says, are they not all ministering spirits sent forth to minister for those who will inherit salvation? Right now, there are two angels, good angels, in your vicinity. There's also one evil angel. A third of them came from heaven. So, they've protected you through life. They've comforted you without you even knowing it. Christ had descended to heaven in the form of humanity. The disciples saw the cloud that received him. The same Jesus who had walked and talked and prayed with them, who had broken bread with them, who had been with them in their boats on the lake, Galilee, and who had that very day toiled with them up the ascent of the Mount of Olives, the same Jesus now gone to share his Father's throne. And the angels had assured them that the very one whom they had seen go up into heaven would come again, even as he ascended. What good news! He's coming again. My friend, he's coming again to take us home. He will come with clouds, and every eye shall see him. No secret rapture. Every eye will see him. The Lord himself shall descend from heaven with a shout. The entire cosmos will hear the shout. With the voice of the archangel. That's Michael. And with a trump of God. And the dead in Christ shall rise. What a moment. We may die, but we will be raised when he comes to live forever with him. The Son of Man shall come in his glory, and all the holy angels with him. Then shall he sit upon the throne of his glory. He's coming soon, my friend. We have to be prepared to meet him in peace. So if there's something in your life, please get rid of it. Thus will be fulfilled the Lord's own promise to his disciples. If I go and prepare a place for you, that's very personal, I will come again and receive you unto myself, that where I am, that's heaven, no death up there, there ye may be also. I've got a better place for you. I'm coming to fetch you. The disciples had all the reason to rejoice in the hope of the Lord's return. This is a blessed hope. Please cherish this when things go wrong. It's going to be different soon. When the disciples went back to Jerusalem, the people looked upon them with amazement. Where's their Lord? After the trial and crucifixion of Christ, it had been thought that they would appear downcast and ashamed, depressed. No, no. The enemies expected to see upon their faces the expression of sorrow and defeat. Instead of this, they only saw gladness and triumph. You know, Jesus did a good job. This is the product. Their faces were aglow with a happiness, not born of earth, but happiness born of heaven. With rejoicing, they told the wonderful story of Christ's resurrection and his ascension to heaven. They had a story to tell.
We have a story to tell. Results of their

First sermon on the ascension of Jesus, the testimony was received by many. You know, we shouldn't talk in a lifeless manner. The gospel should make us excited and happy. They extended the hand of faith higher and higher and higher with a mighty argument. It is Christ who died, and furthermore is also risen, who is even at the right hand of God, who also makes intercession for us. Romans 8:34. A few days later, Pentecost brought them fullness of joy in the presence of the Comforter, as Christ had promised. All heaven was waiting to welcome the Savior to the celestial courts. You know, when my daughter visits us, she says, I'm at this town. I've just arrived at this place. And man, the excitement inside of me, my child is coming home. And can you imagine heaven waiting for the champion to arrive? As he ascended, he led the way. He was right in front of this huge procession. And the multitude of captives set free at his resurrection followed. What a procession. What they experienced, we are going to experience one of these days. Up, without a space suit, they followed Jesus up, up, up through the Milky Way to somewhere in the cosmos, to the New Jerusalem. The heavenly host, with shouts of acclamation of praise and celestial song, attended the joyous train, this great procession. As they drew near to the city of God, the challenge is given to the escorting angels. Psalms 24:7, lift up your heads, O you gates, and be lifted up, you everlasting doors, and the King of glory shall come in. Hey there! Make preparations, we're coming. Joyfully the waiting sentinels respond. Who is this King of glory? As they ask the question, not because they know not who he is, but because they would hear the answer of the exalted praise. The Lord strong and mighty. The Lord mighty in battle. He conquered the devil and sin. Lift up your heads, please. Make preparations. O you gates, lift up, you everlasting doors, and the King of glory shall come in. Can you hear these two angelic choirs singing? The most beautiful music, the melody, the lyrics. Again, is that the challenge? Who is this King of glory? For the angels never weary of hearing his name exalted. The escorting angels make reply, the Lord of hosts, he is the King of glory. Can you hear the two choirs singing? Then the portals of the city of God opened wide, and the angelic throng sweep through the gates amid a burst of rapturous music. We have to tune into the History Channel. I think they sang as they never sang before. Here is Christ. He's home. He's safe. He conquered sin and death. There is the throne, and around it the rainbow of promise. There are cherubim and seraphim, the commanders of the angel hosts, the sons of God, the representatives of unfallen worlds are assembled. Here you've got all the celebrities. Let your brain capture this majestic scenes. Millions upon millions of heavenly celebrities are present to welcome

become Jesus. I want to see this. I want to see this. I want to experience this. Now I can only imagine one day I will tune into the History Channel, the Salvation Channel, the Heavenly Council before which Lucifer had accused God and his son, the representatives of those sinless realms over which Satan had thought to establish his dominion, all are there to welcome the Redeemer, the champion. I wonder if they could cry in heaven, weep. Weep for joy. I'm not sure. But can you imagine them welcoming Christ back, safe, with ever with him? And then awaiting to see you and me coming a little later. They are eager to celebrate his triumph and to glorify their king. But he waves them back. Hey, wait a while. Not yet, not yet. He cannot now receive the coronet of glory and the royal robe. He now enters into the presence of his father. Can you imagine the scene? Shh, not now, not now. And then, in the presence of his father, he points to his wounded head, and we'll see it one of these days. The thorns that marred his head, his pierced side, he shows it. His marred feet, he points to his feet. Can you see those beautiful feet, scarred by nail prints? He lifts his sacred hands, caused by the cruel nails, while the Father looks at this. He points to the tokens of his triumph. Who are the tokens of his triumph? Oh, this brought joy to his heart and heart of the Father. He presents to God the wave sheaf. Who are they? Those raised with him as representatives of that great multitude who shall come forth from the grave at his second coming. My friend, that's you and me. The first fruits are there. The great harvest, you and me, will soon be there. Don't miss out on this tremendous event. He approaches the Father with whom there is joy over one sinner that repents, who rejoices over one with singing. If you haven't repented yet, when you do, God the Father sings a song of joy because of your decision. Please, let him sing. If you're not saved, get saved. And get the Father to sing. Can you appreciate the Father's joy over one sinner that repents? Remember, he gave his only begotten Son, monogenes, unique, in death to save you and me. You will not be lost because you sin, but because you reject his grace. Before the foundations of the earth were laid, the Father and the Son had united in a covenant to redeem man if he should be overcome by Satan. When they sat at that drawing board, designing us, they knew with our free choice we could go wrong. They decided if this would happen, they'd pay the price to get us to heaven. That clasp their hands in solemn pledge that Christ should become the surety of the human race. We'll have to spend some time with the Father who gave. The pledge Christ has fulfilled. When and where? At Calvary. He addressed

The Father went upon the cross, he cried out, "Telestai, it is finished. I've done the job. I've saved you people." The compact had been fully carried out. Now he declares, "Father, it is finished. I've done your will. Oh my God, I've completed the work of redemption. If your justice is satisfied." And the VIPs listened to the speech. "I desire that they also whom you gave me may be with me where I am." May they come with me. The voice of God is heard proclaiming that justice is satisfied. At last, Satan is vanquished. Christ's toiling, struggling ones on earth are at last accepted in the beloved. Ephesians 1 verse 6. He did a great job to save us. Before the heavenly angels, the representatives of unfallen worlds, they are declared justified. We are declared justified. Do you know what this means? It is as if though we had never sinned. Where he is, there his church shall be. Mercy and truth are met together.

number 6. With joy unutterable, rulers and principalities and powers acknowledge the supremacy of the Prince of Life. The angel hosts prostrate themselves before him, while the glad song of victory fills the courts of heaven. Here are the lyrics. Revelation 5:12. Worthy is the Lamb that was slain to receive one, power and riches and wisdom and strength and honor and glory and blessing. 7, the perfect number. He's to receive all our adoration for all that he's done for us. Please include thanks to God in every prayer you pray. You will be singing this song one of these days. Learn the lyrics. What music? Who was the audience? Songs of triumph mingle with the music from angel harps, till heaven seems to overflow with joy and praise. That music is still moving around in the cosmos. We will hear it soon. Love has conquered. The cross of Calvary is the most potent weapon. It destroyed the devil. Love has conquered. You cannot conquer with hatred. You can conquer with love. The lost is found. Heaven rings with voices in lofty strains proclaiming, Revelation 5:13, blessing and honor and glory and power be to him who sits on the throne and to the Lamb forever and ever and ever and ever. From that scene of heavenly joy, there comes back to us on earth the echo of Christ's own wonderful words, I ascend unto my Father and your Father, and to my God and your God. John 20, verse 17. The family of heaven and the family of earth are one. For us, our Lord ascended, and for us, he lives. He wants us to be there. Don't miss out. Hebrews 7:25. Therefore, he is also able. He's able. There's a little song which says, he's able, he's able, he's able. Therefore, he is also able to save to the uttermost those who come to God through him, since he always lives to make intercession for us. If you have an unconfessed sin, please confess it. Jesus will take that confession and you will be forgiven. Your name will be written in the book of life and you will sing with angels one of these days. Father in heaven, the victory has been won. The devil has been defeated. All power is invested in Jesus. Help us to accept that power to overcome those weaknesses in our hearts. In Jesus' name.

0: Well, this is the history of all the political leaders that have gone to visit the Pope. Now, first question is, why is anybody visiting the Pope?
1: It is another country, again.
0: It is.
1: So they're going and they're having discourse with another country's leader.
0: The CIA is the best known of the 17 agencies that comprise the American intelligence community. It has earned itself nicknames like Catholic Intelligence Agency and Catholics in Action. That's interesting. What did we just recently have happen? An American Pope was nominated.
1: Yep.
0: How does that play into all this?
1: And this is one of their goals, that they get the leaders of these countries in order to do what they say when they say it.
0: Right.
1: Whether they are Jesuit or not.
2: Martin Luther's already tried to reform the church, but that didn't happen.
0: No.
2: Rome doesn't change, and they can't change.
1: And it's prophesied that it won't change.
2: Exactly. There's only one thing that you and I can do. Come out of that system and join God's remnant movement. Get ready for his soon coming.

0: So we've been talking about how the Jesuits are infiltrating America, and specifically during America's beginnings, and how they are trying to change the whole state and the whole structure of the country. Now, we're going to be continuing with how that has gone down throughout the line and how that is being inseminated into today's culture and ideologies. And today I have with me, my name is Mackenzie Drebin, Wendy Goubé, our president.
1: Hi, Mackenzie. We're going down the rabbit hole here.
0: Absolutely. And I have also with me Jacob Downs. He's our research assistant. And what can you tell us about sort of what we're going to be discussing, what we were discussing, and how that leads into today's topic?
2: Okay, so basically we left off on the Council of Verona and how the Jesuits were behind that council to overthrow the form of government that the United States had and establish this fascist form of monarchy and church and state union and all these things. We kind of left off there, and we're just continuing that whole thought.
0: So now, before we get into the slides, let us just start with a word of prayer. Our Heavenly Father, we thank you that we can continue through this research, through this study, as we are seeing how these things are playing out exactly as your Bible predicted, as we see that the image of the beast spoken of in Revelation chapter 13 is going to come about, and what we need to be watching out for. Please be with the people that are listening, that they would be doing their own research and that they would see these things for themselves, and guide us as we go through this now. In Jesus' name, amen.
1: Amen.
2: Amen. Then the Bible, that serpent which with head erect and eyes flashing fire, threatens us with its venom

0: whilst it trails along the ground, shall be changed again into a rod as soon as we are able to seize it. And this is actually quoting from a Jesuit meeting. So these are the Jesuits saying this. So that's,
1: so they don't like the Bible.
0: No, they don't this. Like the Bible. And we brought this up before, but this is supposedly a Christian group of people to as a front and saying, oh, they do all these things for the poor and they help the hungry and all these things. But why have this attitude towards the Bible?
1: They say it threatens them with venom.
0: Right.
1: It's like a snake.
2: Well, there's a big difference between Catholics and Christians who believe the Bible and the Bible alone, or Bible and tradition. And to the Catholics, tradition overrides the Bible.
1: That's true.
2: The Catholic Church is the highest authority. The Pope is the highest authority. And if he says something that is contrary to the Bible, that's okay, because he can change the Bible because he's God's, you know, God on earth, God's representative on
1: earth. That's right. And that's probably why they didn't want people reading the Bible in the Dark Ages, because when they read the Bible, they would see that there's something contradictory to what's being said.
2: Yeah.
1: In the bottom there of the quote, it says, "You well know with what folds it entwines us and with what fangs it gnaws us." So it's a bother to them, actually. It sounds like that this Bible even contradicts them.
2: Yeah,
0: exactly. And that's, it also brings up, and this is another topic, but Amazing Discoveries has done some videos on the different Bible translations.
1: That's true. Yes.
0: And how the changes that have been made in some of the newer versions and how we should be watching out for those things.
1: And they're very significant, the change. Maybe someday we should do a Truth Matters on that.
0: Yes.
1: Because that's a big topic. Lots of people have questions.

0: Catholic, and they just said that they were fascist.
1: Really?
0: And so the strongest Catholics understand that this is a fascist structure.
1: Mm-hmm.
0: It's top down from this individual head and goes down to the people. It's not a democracy. It's not a republic. It's a different kind of structure.
1: Well, later on in the future episodes, we're going to be really delving into fascism and what does it mean. And we're going to see some very coincidental, or maybe not so coincidental,
0: not so coincidental
1: comparisons. In the same book, they say there you have an authoritative declaration which holds that fascism is the regime that corresponds most closely to the concepts of the Church of Rome. And we see that many times. We'll have many reasons to think that. But in the next slide, we're reminded of those fasci in the House of Representatives. We saw that last time. Mm-hmm. And it's there right at the front there since the very beginning of America. So the fact that it's there is concerning. Why is fascism even included in a republic? But it's because of this influence that was starting already back then.
0: And that's why we went over the list of the different people and what groups they were associated with, whether they're Catholic or Freemason or not.
2: Now, Rome is perfectly consistent in her demand for the control of the civil government. If her teaching were true, that there were no salvation outside the church, she is bound to compel all to belong to the church, even if she has to call the civil power to help her to enforce submission.
1: So these are the two swords that Rome wields, the spiritual sword and the civil sword, and uses them as needed.
2: And I just want to point out something that we are not quoting from one source only. These are different books, different authors with different backgrounds, different ideas, but they're all saying the exact same thing.
1: Right.
2: That there's something that we need to draw back from or refrain from getting involved in this system, because the papacy fits all the characteristics, as we said before, for the Antichrist system.
1: Right.
2: And they're all basically saying, stay away. Don't be cautious of this power.
1: Mm-hmm.
2: And I just want to bring out that, do people understand this today? Because when we look at the Catholic Church, and we're not talking about the people again,
1: no.
2: We're talking about the system, but we're trying to get this point across that step back, take a step back, and let's weigh the evidence. And if there's more evidence on the side of taking caution against this power, then as the Bible says in Revelation 18:4, come out of her, my people,
1: that you
2: be not partakers of her sins and that you receive not of her plagues.
1: Yes. Very true. And as we progress, we'll see that the Catholic Church doesn't actually hide any of this.
0: Mm-hmm.
1: It is more than happy to say it. It's bold out on black and white, mm-hmm. and they are not shying away from it. And, you know, the funny thing is that when we went to Rome in 2017 and we were walking in the Vatican, right when you walk in, there's on the right a statue of a woman holding a cup, a golden cup. And then we have statues of this woman stepping on the Bible or ripping pages out of the Bible, in one of the instances. And, you know, she's trying to repel Luther. And people don't even realize they're in the Vatican and they're looking at this beautiful art made out of this gorgeous marble, but it's actually saying something quite sinister.
0: Yeah. Mm-hmm. And Rome says they never change.
1: Yeah, they never change.
2: This comes from Woodrow Wilson. He was a president of the United States, and he has this very fascinating quote. He says, "Since I entered politics, I have chiefly had men's views confided to me privately. Some of the biggest men in the United States in the field of commerce and manufacture are afraid of somebody, are afraid of something. They know that there is a power somewhere so organized, so subtle, so watchful, so interlocked, so complete, so pervasive, that they had better not speak above their breath when they speak in condemnation of it."
1: Wow.
0: Wow. That is a terrifying statement.
1: I was just going to say, that is very terrifying. And already then that he knew about this.
0: And this is an interesting point, because it didn't say that these biggest men were part of it.
1: Right.
0: It said that these biggest men

0: knew about it and were scared of it.
1: Right.
0: Mm-hmm. Right. And this is something too, we have to realize not everybody's a Jesuit.
1: No.
2: Right.
0: But when you have powerful people and influential people, do you not think that there is a high likelihood that someone from these groups is going to approach them
1: right.
0: and make them an offer?
1: Right. Mm-hmm. Or pressure.
0: Offer. right? That yeah. they can't refuse.
1: Right.
0: Or whatever it might be. And so this is what they're seeing, right? They, you know, they can't even speak above a just whisper. Their breath, right? Yeah. Now we have this next quote here. While Romanism is thus going down in the old world, and even in some parts of the new, it is on the increase in the United States. It presents the phenomenon of a tree dead or dying in the trunk and branches, yet sending up a green and vigorous shoot from the roots. The old Pope sees that his power is waning in Europe, and longs to establish his tottering throne on a firmer basis in the United States. The Romish press and priesthood already begin to boast that this country will soon be theirs. Hmm. Father Hecker has predicted that such an event will be brought to pass within the next 30 years. This is quite a statement. Mm-hmm. He may be bolder and more hopeful than some of his colleagues, but they all look forward to the time when this republic shall be completely under their control. Wow. And this book is from 1879.
1: Oh, wow. So there you have it. It didn't take long for them to take control. We see another quote. Their society is so united and compact that its ranks cannot be broken. They are everywhere the same, moved by a common impulse under the dictation of their general in Rome. So they are united. They all make the same vow. They have the same goals.
0: Well, there's not even really a way for there to be difference because they all vow to their leader.
1: Right.
0: Right. So whatever their leader says, that's what happens. Right. They become a corpse. They become
1: exactly.
0: You know, a non-living entity, really. They're just a skeleton.
1: Right.
2: And we referenced the Jesuit oath and some other things about the Jesuits in previous episodes.
1: That's right.
2: So just if you want to learn more about that, they need to go back and review. Yes.
1: Reading on, they are the deadly enemies of civil and religious liberty. Nothing that stands in their way can become so sacred as to escape their vengeance. Protestantism has borne no fruits to which they have ever been reconciled. They consider the Reformation, which gave birth to it, to have been criminal resistance to the only rightful authority upon earth, that which proceeds from church and state combined.
0: Mm-hmm.
1: Whoa. So the only rightful authority on earth is church and state combined.
0: Yep. And Catholic Church.
1: Of course. And anybody who goes against it is criminal.
0: Yeah.
1: Criminally resistant.
0: Well, like they said in the previous quote, if that's the only way to heaven,
1: right?
0: We just force everybody to follow us.
1: Well, no wonder they're involved in America today trying to bring the separation of church and state away. Because it makes perfect sense. They believe that the condition of mankind during the Middle Ages, staggering under the weight of feudal oppression, was preferable to modern progress and enlightenment. Now, that is, we have a quote from Pope Leo himself saying that he wishes that it could go back to feudalism.
0: Yeah.
1: So that human happiness would be promoted by the return to that period. Certainly.
0: That's a horrific thing to say.
1: I know.
0: and people are not even paying attention. I mean, for someone to just come outright and say that they wish that the world was like it was in the Dark Ages and feudalism, that's a little bit of a step backwards.
2: And we also see this is almost exactly what the Protestants are saying
1: now.
2: And the evangelicals are saying now.
1: And we have a video about that coming up.
2: Exactly. And they're saying, well, we have to get the nation back to God. We need godly ideas in the nation and everything, which we would agree with. The problem is, how do you get those in the nation?
0: Right. Yeah.
1: Yeah.
2: You cannot force people to submit to certain creeds and ideologies, because most of the time, they're not biblical.
0: Right. Well, and this isn't even so much, I mean, in this specific context.

0: text, quoting the Jesuits, mm-hmm. is not really about getting Christ in the state or right. the country. It's about getting the Catholic ideology in the country, right? Mm-hmm. Which is not a biblical one. They call the Bible a snake,
1: right?
0: Right. So people have to realize that there's even those two things are very far apart. Like, even if you said, I want to enforce Christianity, like Bible and mm-hmm. Bible alone Christianity, or enforce Catholicism Christianity, is two very different things.
1: Right.
0: Because they don't believe in the freedom of people to do that. It's forced, right? And if you're a dissenter, you're a heretic, and then you know, we can just do away with you because you're a useless human being at that point.
1: Right. Now, these quotes we're quoting, they're not being written by Catholics. They're being written by people who are commenting on Jesuits, on the history of the Jesuits. And, you know, people might say, well, but because you're taking a source that is against them, right? But the problem is, you only need to read their writings to find out that that's exactly what they think. And mm-hmm. the Pope himself, Leo, for example, says it in their encyclicals. You just read all their encyclicals and you'll find all this. So this is not being, you know, sucked out of their thumb or just out of personal hatred that they're writing this. They're writing this because this is who they are.
0: This is history.
1: This is
0: just pure history.
1: The members of this society are numerous and powerful in the United States. Skipping down, they are, as they have always been, selfish and vindictive, restless under opposition and compromising in nothing. They have neither country, nor homes, nor families, nor friendships beyond the limits of their order. None of the affections of the heart which give charm to life and social intercourse, being required to abandon all these and fit themselves for uninquiet obedience to their general, whose commands, whether right or wrong, good or bad, they have solemnly vowed to execute without the least regard for consequences. They insist that church and state shall be united wheresoever they are separate, and that the basis of such union shall be the subordination of the state to the church. This is exactly what the Protestants are pushing.
2: Yes.
1: They're afraid that the state is going to control the church. They want the church to control the state. And this is exactly what they want. They want the subordination of the state to the church.
0: Now, the funny thing is, that's not even a Protestant belief.
1: No.
0: That's a modified, modern, progressive, you could even call it, Protestant belief, because Protestantism was protesting.
1: Right.
0: And what were they protesting? A church-state structure.
1: Right.
0: That's what the whole point was. They were fleeing Europe
1: right.
0: to get away from that. And now they're saying they want that again.
1: Right. They want the church to have dominance.
0: Yeah. So this is from Spalding and McGann collection. Then I saw the mother of harlots, that the mother was not the daughters, but separate and distinct from them. So that's something we really need to emphasize, is a lot of people blur the lines, say, well, yeah, because the Catholic Church is influencing, you know, it's basically the Catholic Church in control. But we have to put credit where credit is due, and who's actually taking responsibility for right. the deeds being done. So the mother is not the daughters.
1: No.
0: They're distinct and separate. Continuing on the red, she has had her day and it is past.
1: So that was the Dark Ages, the 1260 years of persecution.
0: And her daughters, the Protestant sects, were the next to come on the stage and act out the same mind that the mother had when she persecuted the saints. I saw that as the mother had been declining in power, the daughters had been growing, and soon they will exercise the power once exercised by the mother.
2: Mm-hmm.
0: Now, this is a really important point, because in Revelation chapter 13, it says that America is going to form an image to the beast. It doesn't say it'll be controlled by the beast.
1: No.
0: It doesn't say it will be the beast.
1: No.
0: It'll say it will make an image to the beast, which will look exactly like that, and will exercise all the power of the first beast.
1: Right.
0: So everything that the papacy did, America will do.
1: And it has the same mind that the mother has.
0: Yes.
1: So same attitude, same thoughts.
2: And I also find it very fascinating, if you look at some of the stories in the Bible, of how it kind of, some of the stories typified what we see at the end. For instance, the account of John the Baptist's death. You had Herodias yeah. and Salome, which mm-hmm. were mother and daughter. You had Herodias, which was the mother, influencing the

0: daughter
1: right.
0: to dance in front of the king and get him to persecute or kill John the Baptist.
1: Right.
0: Now, the mother wasn't controlling the daughter. She was influencing her.
1: Right.
0: There's a difference. Yeah. But the same, we have the same storyline at the end of time, how this whole thing will come together in terms of Revelation chapter 13. Remember, there's no new thing under the sun.
1: No, there isn't. So who are these people, Jacob?
0: Okay, so this is Abraham Lincoln. Most people would probably recognize him, yes. especially in the United States. And then you have Charles Chiniquy. And there's an interesting story that these two people had. Charles Chiniquy was a Catholic priest who was involved in exposing some of the things that the Catholic priests were doing in his time.
1: Uh-huh.
0: And they actually framed him. The priest framed Charles Chiniquy and tried to get him put away, even though he didn't do anything. And the storyline goes that Chiniquy needed a good lawyer.
1: And he asked Abraham Lincoln.
0: He asked Abraham Lincoln, Honest Abe, to represent him in court. And eventually, Lincoln won the case. So Chiniquy got off.
1: Right.
0: He was set free. And this, and we're going to read a quote here in a minute from Charles Chiniquy's book. But basically, after the trial, Lincoln comes up to Chiniquy and he finds Chiniquy crying. And he asked him this question. Let's read about it. As Mr. Lincoln had finished writing the due bill, he turned round to me and said, Father Chiniquy, what are you crying for? Ought you not to be the most happy man alive? You have beaten your enemies and gained the most glorious victory, and you will come out of all your troubles in triumph. Dear Mr. Lincoln, I answered, allow me to tell you that the joy I should naturally feel for such a victory is destroyed in my mind by the fear of what it may cost you. There were then in the crowd no less than 10 or 12 Jesuits from Chicago and St. Louis who came to hear my sentence of condemnation to the penitentiary. But it was on their heads that you have brought the thunders of heaven and earth. Nothing can be compared to the expression of their rage against you. He goes on, what troubles my soul just now and draws my tears is that it seems to me that I have read your sentence of death in their bloody eyes. Hmm. How many other noble victims have already fallen at their feet? He tried to divert my mind at first with a joke. Sign this, he said, it will be my warrant of death. But after I had signed, he became more solemn and said, I know that the Jesuits never forget nor forsake. Remember, this is Abraham Lincoln speaking. But man must not care how and where he dies, provided he dies at the post of honor and duty.
1: Hmm.
0: And he left me.
1: Wow.
0: That is a powerful, powerful quote, one that we all need to remember.
1: It is.
0: And it doesn't stop there. Lincoln stated the following at a later date. I will repeat to you what I said at Urbana. When for the first time you, speaking of Chiniquy, told me your fears lest I would be assassinated by the Jesuits. Man must not care where and when he will die, provide he dies at the post of honor and duty. But I may add today that I have a presentiment with God that he will call me to him through the hand of an assassin. Let his will and not mine be done.
1: Wow.
0: So he knew the danger that the Jesuits posed to the country and to himself for
1: yes.
0: what he did.
1: And Charles Chiniquy wrote a book. It's called 50 Years in the Church of Rome. It's
0: yes.
1: still available, I think, online that anyone can look up. But here's some of the things that he said. I will be forever grateful for the warning words you have addressed to me about the dangers ahead to my life from Rome. I know that they are not imaginary dangers. If I were fighting against a Protestant South as a nation, there would be no danger of assassination. The nations who read the Bible fight bravely on the battlefields, but they do not assassinate their enemies. The Pope and the Jesuits, with their infernal Inquisition, are the only organized power in the world which have recourse to the dagger of the assassin to murder those whom they cannot convince with their arguments or conquer with the sword. Unfortunately, I feel more and more every day that it is not against the American

0: Americans of the South alone I am fighting. It is more against the Pope of Rome, his perfidious Jesuits, and their blind and bloodthirsty slaves than against the real American Protestants that we have to defend ourselves. Isn't that Abraham Lincoln speaking?
1: Yes, it is.
0: It is.
1: Honest Abe himself. And so people are going to say, well, you know, that's all this stuff about the Jesuits and stuff. That's just conspiracy theory and all this. We don't need to be talking about this. But how many witnesses do you need?
0: Right.
1: How many prominent people spoke out against this group?
0: And why doesn't their voice count?
1: Yes.
0: Just because it's so long ago? Like, why do we think that something has changed?
2: This organization has been going on for a long time.
0: Correct.
2: And their goal are centuries long.
0: Right.
2: It's not, I have to see it in my lifetime or I'm out, you know?
0: Right.
2: It's, I will... You know, they're like kamikazes. I mean, right? It's a next level kamikaze. They don't care about life or death or imprisonment or anything like that, as long as it's a means to an end.
0: Right. Mm-hmm. Well, speaking of the Civil War, Lincoln said this, continuing, "This war would never have been possible without the sinister influence of the Jesuits. We owe it to Popery that we now see our land reddened with the blood of her noblest sons. Though there were great differences of opinion between the South and the North on the question of slavery, neither Jeff Davis nor any one of the leading men of the Confederacy would have dared to attack the North had they not relied on the promises of the Jesuits that under the mask of democracy, the money and the arms of the Roman Catholics, even the arms of France, were at their disposal." And then jumping down, "For if the people knew the whole truth, this war would turn into a religious war." That's wow. Interesting. "And then it would become a war of extermination on both sides." Wow. "It would become merciless, as all religious wars are." You know, I just feel sad in a way that, you know, how many people don't realize how much of what's going on is being actually influenced by people behind the scenes. Mm-hmm. You know, some people are being influenced directly and some people are just being influenced through the media. But, you know, we do not understand how much of this is actually behind the scenes.
2: And you know what's really sad is that there's a lot of Catholics and they don't know any of this.
0: No, they don't.
2: They have no idea that this is what the organization that they are a part of is really about, really does, really thinks.
0: No.
2: And so this
0: is any of this.
2: Yeah,
0: right?
2: This is not talking about like individual Catholics.
0: Absolutely.
2: Like we're not talking about Catholic people. We're talking about a system that is so sophisticatedly been put together for a specific end. And unfortunately, there's a lot of innocent bystanders and they don't seem to mind that. And this is the thing. We have to separate from the individuals, to the organization, to the purpose, to the future outcomes of what the Bible says. Like the Bible says that America is going to speak like a dragon. Are we saying that Americans are dragons? Well, no.
0: No.
2: Right? So this is, right, we have to differentiate from this. I mean, Babylon, it's one of the evil symbols in the Bible,
0: yeah.
2: Right? But God was trying to work with Nebuchadnezzar,
0: right,
2: who was the king of Babylon, right?
0: Yeah.
2: So as individuals, we need to see what's happening and we need to make our decisions based on what the Bible's trying to warn us about that these systems are actually doing. And this isn't actually secret.
0: No.
2: These aren't like secret things,
0: yeah.
2: conspiracy, right.
0: All
2: stuff.
0: You can actually
2: stuff.
0: Find them.
2: This is just normal history from normal people.
0: Yeah.
2: It's not hidden.
0: I mean, it'll probably be hard for some people, especially people who are involved in the Catholic Church, to really accept this because, you know, everyone loves their church that they're in, right? But unfortunately, history is there. It's undeniable. And what's really sad is when I see people, prominent people, relinquishing their Protestant heritage and joining the Catholic Church because they like this centuries-long tradition. thing that's going on when they don't really understand what

0: this history of it is.
1: Yeah.
0: I mean, I'm thinking even of J.D. Vance. He's a Catholic. He was a Protestant. He got converted. And other people, we're going to talk about them in a few episodes from now. So continuing in this book, he has a lot to say here.
2: This is still Abraham Lincoln speaking.
0: Okay. The Protestants of both the North and South would surely unite to exterminate the priests and the Jesuits if they could hear what Professor Morse has said to me of the plots made in the very city of Rome.
1: And this is
0: to
1: Morse,
0: destroy this republic.
1: This is Morse from the Morse Code. Again,
0: right,
1: we've
0: Samuel
1: talked about
0: Morse.
1: Him in previous episodes, but if this is, you know, first yeah, episode right. listening to, this is the guy who invented Morse Code, and he had stuff to say about the Jesuits.
0: He did. And if they could learn how the priests, the nuns, and the monks who daily land on our shores under the pretext of preaching their religion, instructing the people in their schools, taking care of the sick in the hospitals, are nothing else but the emissaries of the Pope, of Napoleon, and the other despots of Europe to undermine our institutions, alienate the hearts of our people from our constitution and our laws. Isn't that what we're seeing? Mm-hmm. That people's hearts are being alienated from the constitution, the Bill of Rights, and all the things that were the basis of the foundations of America.
1: Yeah.
2: And these are our own words here, but we want to point out that although America was founded with a strong resolve to keep the Jesuit order and its allies at bay, over time, the Jesuits gradually permeated the fabric of society, gaining influence through subtle and persistent infiltration. Mm. The results of this infiltration are evident today in the prevailing attitudes toward the papacy and the Jesuit order, marked by growing acceptance, admiration, or indifference, where once there was caution and resistance.
0: Right.
1: And we can see this by some of the images that are on the slides here.
0: Well, this is the history of all the political leaders that have gone to visit the Pope. Now, first question is, why is anybody visiting the Pope? Like, mm-hmm. I don't see anybody visiting, you know, the head of Hinduism or the Dalai Lama or, you know, the head of the Mormons. Why don't we go visit the head of the Mormons? For some reason, people feel inclined to need to go visit the Pope and to even seek his direction. Mm-hmm. So that point alone should make people question as to, obviously, the Catholic Church is playing the part, well, they always were, but maybe not to all people who understand that, but they are playing the part of the one that is advising governments, the yeah, one that is above the states.
1: This isn't a nobody.
0: No. Right.
1: This is a very powerful entity. There's no one else goes to another church.
0: Right.
1: And
0: right.
1: talks to some pastor. I mean, sometimes, but not in the same way.
0: No.
1: Not going to the advisory level
0: right.
1: that they go to the Pope.
0: Right.
1: And it is another country again.
0: It is. It
1: so
0: is.
1: So they're going and they're having discourse with another country's leader.
0: Right. Right. And notice, I would like to just bring everybody's attention to how they are dressed. Michelle Obama is dressed in black. Melania and Ivanka dressed in black. Of course, the men are anyways in suits, but we have Jill Biden dressed in black. And then if you continue to the next slides, okay, we've got Arnold Schwarzenegger. We've got Bono there. We've got Leonardo DiCaprio. I mean, you know, everybody's going to go see the Pope. Everybody needs to go see him.
1: We got the head of Apple here.
0: Okay, yes. And then we're going into history here a little bit farther back, because this is not a new thing. They're not just starting yeah. to go see the Pope. They've been

0: that they're dressed like this and that they're all going to see the Pope.
1: Mm-hmm. And we also have in 1942, President Franklin D. Roosevelt issued a presidential military order called the Office of Strategic Services. This office was the forerunner to the CIA. Roosevelt appointed an Irish Catholic man by the name of William, or quote-unquote Wild Bill Donovan, to be the sole leader of this new department.
0: Interesting. The CIA. Yet they call, you know, there's writers who say that the Catholics are like a fifth column in the country, which is already secret agents and spies. And here we have a Catholic being in charge of the CIA.
2: Yeah.
0: Why Catholics thrive in the CIA. This was a Catholic Herald in 2016. The CIA is the best known of the 17 agencies that comprise the American intelligence community. It has earned itself nicknames like Catholic Intelligence Agency and Catholics in Action. That's interesting.
2: And this is fascinating because you hear a lot about the CIA and different things where some things don't seem quite 100% right. And this is a lot why.
0: That's very interesting.
1: And then we have this quote to just further this point. Whatever the true figures are for either the CIA or the KGB, neither of them has as many secret agents in the field as the Vatican. And skipping down, all of them understand that if he or she hears of anything or sees anything that the Vatican or the Pope should know about, they should communicate it to an immediate superior, who will in turn get the crucial information to the closest diocese or archdiocese, from whence the said information will be swiftly communicated to Rome. This is in reference to the nuns and monks.
0: Right.
1: So they're aiding in this secret infiltrating secret agent.
2: Well, think about it. So you have people sitting down confessing things.
0: Yes.
2: And that person is the priest, and the priest has allegiance to Rome, mm-hmm. and he has to get that information to the proper
0: authority, if you're
2: down the
0: king
2: right chain.
0: Or a queen or a princess or any kind of prince or any kind of high leader, and you're confessing, you know, there's an opportunity there. That's a very vulnerable moment. You know, you're divulging something that you shouldn't have done, right? And that is an opportunity for them to take advantage of that and say, oh, well, in exchange, you're going to, you know, who knows what was given as a command to be retributive of what someone did in the olden days, because all these kings and government leaders were going to confession, even through the Dark Ages, telling their secrets. And I don't even know, like, I can't even imagine how many must have been used against them.
2: Yeah. A lot of people have seen this magazine. This is the Time magazine, the Holy Alliance. We'll skip down, just read the red section. In that meeting, Reagan and the Pope agreed to undertake a clandestine campaign to hasten the dissolution of the communist empire, declares Richard Allen, Reagan's first national security advisor. This was one of a great secret alliance of all time.
0: Okay, so this Time magazine, when it came out, really shocked a lot of people, because mm-hmm. up until 1992, yes, they were involved with Catholics and Catholics were involved in things, but it was not seen as necessarily a good idea by a lot of the majority. But in 1992, President Reagan went and joined forces with John Paul II, and even Time calls it a holy alliance.
2: Yeah.
0: And then, you know, made a big deal about it. And a lot of people were shocked because, you know, up until that time, there was still some worry or reservation about this kind of thing. And he just broke down through all those barriers. And now the interesting thing is that they agreed to undertake a way to dissolve the communist empire. But who set up the communist empire in the first place? That's a whole nother question.
2: Right.
0: It was them. So why? Because they wanted to destroy Protestantism in all those countries, and they eliminated it through communism. And now suddenly they're taking the wall down, taking credit for getting rid of this system. And yet communism,

0: is very similar to fascism, and they're not actually super against it.
1: Now, the interesting thing is, like we were saying before, these plans are decades and centuries right. long. Mm-hmm. So they'll institute something just to remove it in yeah. 50 years, 100 right, years right. From now, because it's about the end goal.
0: Right.
1: They have a very specific end goal, and that end goal is world domination. And world domination doesn't usually happen overnight.
0: Right. And I mean, they were involved in the Second World War. They were mm-hmm. actually colluding with Hitler, and nobody knew that for a long time. You know, they were having secret meetings. So they're involved in all of these world events much more than people can even imagine.
2: Well, and what you're describing there is what we talked about before, the Hegelian dialectic. Right. They take two opposing ideas and basically let them war out or battle it out
0: yeah.
2: to get their synthesis.
0: Right.
2: And I also find it interesting that in this article, it calls it the Holy Alliance. And that's something that we talked about before. In terms of the Council of Vienna and Verona.
0: That's true. They called themselves that too.
2: Exactly. The same terminology is being used.
0: Right.
3: What did going to Georgetown mean to you? How did it influence your purpose?
0: So just to pause a minute, Georgetown is a Jesuit university. So let's just make sure people know. So Clinton went to Georgetown. So he was definitely influenced by Jesuits in some way.
4: I think I told this before, but when I wrote my autobiography, my editor made me take out 20 pages that I wrote about Georgetown. And there's still a lot in there about it. And he said, you can't possibly remember all these people and all these teachers and everything, but I do. It had a profound impact on me, first of all, because I met people from all over the world, both my teachers and my fellow students, that I would have never met otherwise. You know, in our class was the only graduating class in, I think, in American history that produced three presidents of three countries. When I became president, my classmate Alberto Cristiani was the president of El Salvador. When I left office, my classmate Gloria Macapagal Arroyo was the president of the Philippines. And the whole time I was there, our classmate Turkey Fazlı was the head of the Saudi version of the CIA.
0: So,
4: ambassador of the United States, ambassador of the United Kingdom.
0: So basically, he's admitting that these Jesuit-trained students have become leaders of many countries. It's not just the U.S. that they have designs for, right?
4: And so I was here with fascinating people. I was here at a fascinating time. But it affected me mostly because of the teachers I had. But I loved it. I doubt very seriously if I ever would have become president had I not come to Georgetown. And I'm certain I would not have done whatever good I did do, I would have done less well if I hadn't been here.
2: That's quite a statement.
0: It is.
2: So he doesn't believe that he strongly doubts that he would have been president had he not gone to Georgetown. I wonder what influence they had on him in his administration.
0: Exactly. And he wouldn't have been president.
2: Exactly.
0: So
1: this is from Georgetown University in 2022. Georgetown alumni and faculty will serve in 118th U.S. Congress. More than two dozen Georgetown alumni and faculty will be sworn into the 118th U.S. Congress the first week in January, continuing the university's long legacy of alumni serving the public. Alumni and faculty in the 118th Congress represent 9 of Georgetown's 12 schools, with the majority graduating from Georgetown Law and the Walsh School of Foreign Service. This is a very influential university.
0: It is. So here we see how many Catholics have served in judicial and executive branches. You've got a percentage here of the different cabinets. Obama, 32%. George Bush, 11%. Clinton, 29%. George H.W. Bush, 30%. Reagan, 31%. Carter 17.

0: Ford 8, Nixon 15, Johnson 11, and Kennedy 15. This is the Wall Street Journal in 2015, and they say themselves, President Barack Obama's cabinet is populated with the most Catholics since President Ronald Reagan was in the White House. Not even the U.S.'s only Catholic president, well, that was before Biden, John F. Kennedy, had as high a percentage as Mr. Obama.
1: And Kennedy is actually another interesting topic. We don't have time to get into all the details of what went on in the Kennedy administration, but just to just sort of add a summary of what happened, Kennedy had a speech where he said that he was against the union of church and state. He believed in the separation of church and state. And we all know what happened to him.
0: Right. And which just shows you that not all Catholics actually buy into this Catholic mentality and understanding. Maybe they're either not educated about what they're supposed to believe or they just don't.
2: The thing is, we don't really know what Kennedy was thinking.
0: Right.
2: And he could have had some, not awakening, but understanding and realize what was actually taking place and decide, you know what, I'm going to do something about this.
0: Right.
2: Unfortunately, that I'm going to do something. Yeah. You need to be careful who you're playing with.
0: Yeah.
1: I remember the Woodrow Wilson quote where he said that they better not speak above a whisper if they're speaking in condemnation of a certain power behind the scenes who's influencing matters.
0: Exactly. Yeah.
2: Now we have this from Georgetown University again. Continuing a tradition of Jesuit involvement in Inauguration Day events. I'm going to skip down again. O'Donovan, who currently serves as Director of Mission at Jesuit Refugee Service USA, is a longtime friend of the Biden family and was invited by the president-elect for the honored role at the event. The Jesuit priest isn't the first Georgetown president to participate in Inauguration Day events. His immediate predecessor as university president, Reverend Timothy Healy, participated in the second inauguration of President Ronald Reagan in 1985.
0: So they're definitely heavily involved. Joe Biden's cabinet was very Catholic as well. That was listed before because it was written prior. But here in 2021, we can see the National Catholic Reporter tells us this. Personnel is policy is an old Washington adage. And if it remains true, then Catholics fretting about how the Biden administration might treat the church may be misguided. More than one third of Joe Biden's incoming cabinet are his fellow Catholics.
1: So I hope the viewers are kind of getting the idea of what we're trying to show here. We're trying to show the progression. Here's where we started in the United States with John Adams and Thomas Jefferson saying, keep these people out of the country. They will destroy what we're trying to build up over here.
0: Right.
2: Yeah.
1: They're dangerous. And now you have all these presidents now who are very pro-Catholic.
0: They're trained by them.
1: Exactly. Going to their universities.
0: Yeah.
1: And not just Catholic, Jesuit.
0: Right.
1: There's a big difference there.
0: Right.
2: Yeah.
1: The same group of people that the founders were saying, these people are dangerous. They are a threat to our liberties.
0: Right. And now they're being taught by them, put into power by them, and influencing. There never has been a more Catholic administration in U.S. history, says Stephen Millies, director of the Bernardin Center at Catholic Theological Union in Chicago, tweeted when Biden first began announcing cabinet positions in December. As Biden is set to become the second Catholic president in American history, he will be joined by more co-religionists than any other faith group in his cabinet. While Biden has been adamant that he doesn't proselytize, he has also insisted that people of faith will be taken seriously by his administration. So now the question will be, how does Trump's cabinet add up?
2: Mm-hmm.
0: And the same magazine or newspaper from 2025, February 13, if all of his nominees are confirmed, Trump's cabinet would be comparable to what has been called the most Catholic cabinet in history. Now, this is coming from National Catholic Reporter again. Yeah. So they are the ones saying it themselves. His

0: predecessor, Joe Biden. So he's even more Catholic in his cabinet than Joe Biden was, and Joe Biden was more than all the others. So we're seeing a direction here.
1: And also, we're going to get into this a little bit later, but Donald Trump also has some education in terms of going to Jesuit schools or Jesuit school.
0: Yes.
1: So he also has that influence there.
0: Mm-hmm.
1: And it's interesting because it's not only this. He, when he goes out and plays Ave Maria, songs like that at his campaign rallies.
0: Right.
1: And saying all these things, oh, Catholics are so persecuted.
0: And he has a mass in his own house.
1: Yes.
0: Yeah.
1: It really gets you thinking.
0: It does.
2: Yeah.
1: And not only when we look at presidential candidates and presidents, we have the Supreme Court. And this is as of 2025.
0: Mm-hmm.
1: You have the justices, and the majority of them are Catholic.
0: That's right.
1: Again, there's six of the nine who are Roman Catholic. Neil Gorsuch was raised Roman Catholic, and then you have the other two. But again, the majority belongs to Catholicism.
0: Right. This is for sure going to influence discussions and policies that are
2: it
0: coming
2: can't
0: up.
2: Not. No, I mean,
0: exactly.
2: I like these guys. Being Catholic, they have their allegiance again is to the Catholic state.
0: Right.
2: And so they're going to be affecting policy to be pro-Catholic
0: right.
2: and pro-Catholic regime.
1: And then going on, this is an interesting slide. It can get confusing a little bit, but let's start reading from left to right. This is Trump's cabinet team, and these are people that are directly involved with Project 2025 that are involved on, like we said, on Trump's team, influencing his decisions and what he has to, the decisions he has to make. And then reading on right next to that is you have people who are connected with Project 2025 and are also Catholic.
0: Mm-hmm.
1: So you have that influence. And then you have these people who are Catholic.
0: The third row?
1: The third row. Ron DeSantis, Mel Gibson, Marco Rubio. Mel Gibson is a, many people know who he is. He's sort of a...
0: He's not really part of the cabinet.
1: No, he's sort of an unofficial ambassador to Hollywood.
0: Yeah.
1: Along with a few other people.
0: That's something I think that Trump recently just kind of invented.
1: Right. He is somebody

0: team. And there's a lot of those, including RFK Jr.
1: Huh?
0: And those people in that role, and to the right of that, you have the location of where they went to school. So these are the Jesuit schools they went. A lot of them went to Georgetown. There's one person in the lower right there that went to the Gregorian University. That's a big Jesuit university in Rome. Again, we're just laying out evidence
1: here. And these are all confirmed sources. There are others that we haven't yet confirmed that may also fall into this list, but these ones we know about.
0: Yes. Yeah.
2: And this quote is from Romanism, A Menace to the Nation. Within 20 years, this country is going to rule the world. Kings and emperors will soon pass away, and the democracy of the United States will take their place. The West will dominate the country. And what I have seen of the Western parochial schools has proved that the generation which follows us will be exclusively Catholic. Huh. When the United States rules the world, the Catholic Church will rule the world.
1: Wow. Now, that's said in 1903. And what did we just recently have happen? An American Pope was nominated.
2: Yep.
1: So how does that play into all this? This is an interesting question. If both the United States is making an image to the beast and the Pope himself is from America, I cannot see how they could not possibly cooperate.
2: We have a very interesting situation right now comparative to 1888. And in 1888, if people don't know, they should go look back at one of the final countdown studies where we talked about 1888. And this time frame, there was a national Sunday law. It was Pope Leo. We had the first, or the first non-consecutive running president. And now we have the second non-consecutive running president, and we have Pope Leo, and he's American, which is unprecedented. And all these similarities that are taking place, and we know that the Bible says there's going to be a mark of the beast coming. There's going to be a no buy, no sell. And that's what happened in 1888, is these things were coming in. They went, and now we're warned, the Bible saying they're going to come back a second time, but it's going to be full force this time.
1: Well, it was, it's represented by the siege of Jerusalem. The first siege, the Romans surrounded the city, and then for no reason whatsoever, they somehow pulled back and allowed the Christians to escape. Those that remembered Jesus's words, when you see Jerusalem surrounded by armies, and then Rome came back, and that was it. They were destroyed. And that's kind of the same idea that we're seeing with 1888, the first Sunday law, the first pressure to make Sunday prominent. And that then got not repealed necessarily, but it kind of all died down. The blue laws are still on the books, but they just have died down and no one's enforcing them. And now coming around full circle, we're at the same location again, and we're going to be seeing that it's serious because it's not going to be repealed again.
2: We see from the secret instruction of the Jesuits, finally, let all with such artfulness gain the ascendant over princes, noblemen, and the magistrates of every place, that they may be ready at our beck, even to sacrifice their nearest relations and most intimate friends, when we say it is for our interest and advantage.
1: Basically, there's nothing that they hold near or dear other than their oath.
2: This is a pretty scary reference, and this is one of their goals, that they get the leaders of these countries in order to do what they say when they say it.
1: Right.
2: Whether they are Jesuit or not.
1: Right.
2: They either realize that they're going to have to go against them and suffer the consequence, or they're going to fall in line.
1: Right.
2: Because they're, like we read on some of the other quotes, they're so secret, they're so sly, they're so perfectly united and orchestrated and everything to put the pressure when the pressure is needed for their end goal.
1: Exactly.
0: And some people may be wondering too, well, how are we going to fix it? How are we going to combat these people, or is there a certain method that we can speak out against this?

0: Martin Luther's already tried to reform the church. He didn't want to form another church. His object at first was to, like the Reformation actually means, to reform the Catholic Church. But that didn't happen.
1: No.
0: Rome doesn't change, and they can't change. This is their goal, and it's going to stay their goal.
2: And it's prophesied that it won't change.
0: Exactly. There's only one thing that you and I can do to escape this. The Bible says in Revelation 18:4, we've referenced it before, "Come out of her, my people, that ye be not partakers of her sins, and that ye receive not of her plagues."
1: Yeah.
0: If you're seeing all this information, come out.
1: Yeah.
0: God, you listen to the shepherd's voice, listen to God's mm-hmm. voice. "Come out of her, my people." Time's running out.
1: Right.
0: Whether you're a Catholic, whether you're a Protestant, whether you're involved, you know, whether you're a Satan worshiper, an atheist, whatever, come out of that system and join God's remnant movement and come back to the Bible.
1: Yeah.
0: That's all we're trying to say. Accept Jesus as your Lord and Savior and get ready for his soon coming.
1: That's right. With that being said, I want to just offer our viewers this free book that we have available. Anybody who wants a copy can write in at support@amazingdiscoveries.org or phone 1-866-572-9457 and get this free book. It covers everything we've been talking about and much more. We're also offering our magazine, Faith on the Line, which talks about some of these things. We talked about Christian nationalism. We talked about America's Secret Beginnings and the Jesuits. That's going to be in this magazine. So if you'd like a copy, we will send that to you as well. And you know, on another note, let me just also share, we have these cool t-shirts, Truth Matters t-shirts. If you'd like to get one of these, you can purchase them on our store. We have them in blue or black. Black is for men, blue is for women. And if you'd like to get that, we do sell that on our store. And I'd like to thank Jacob for coming, because we really enjoyed having you. You had some great things to contribute to the show, and we aren't going to be having you in the next episodes, but maybe again in the future. So thank you for coming very much. And
0: well, I appreciate the invite. It's been such a blessing to be a part of this, and it wasn't a very uplifting topic, but
1: no.
0: I appreciate it, and it's been a lot of fun.
1: Well, you contributed a lot. Thank you so much.
0: Praise the Lord.
1: In our next episodes, we're going to be talking a little bit more about how everything we just talked about is coming to fruition in Trump's administration and in the world that we see today, and how the image of the beast is forming. It is really forming quickly. And so stay tuned, join us again next week, and we'll see you then. Bye-bye.
3: They laughed, they rolled their eyes, they said it was impossible, unnecessary, even ridiculous. But now, it's happening. I warned you that this would happen.
4: For the first time in American history, the signature of a sitting president will soon be featured on U.S. currency. The Treasury announcing the decision to celebrate the nation's 250th birthday this summer, saying President Trump's signature is not only appropriate, but also well-deserved.
5: The president is a masterful brander of things, and so I think this is just a long line of his, what he does.
4: The first $100 bills with Trump's signature will be produced in June, followed by other denominations. Earlier this month, a federal commission whose members were appointed by the president approved the design for a gold commemorative coin with Trump's image. Federal law bans the image of a living president from appearing on currency, but the administration argues that doesn't apply to coins.
3: President Trump is doing something to the United States currency that hasn't been done in over 160 years. In order to recognize the Trump administration's historic achievements, the president's signature will be placed on all U.S. paper currency instead of the United States Treasury. What's even worse is that not only are some people saying that this is illegal, but shockingly, people are saying that this issue isn't just about currency or a signature. It is a direct statement about the future of America.
4: This morning, as we approach America's 250th birthday, a new coin could soon feature President Trump. The Federal Commission of

0: Fine Arts, whose members were appointed by Trump, has approved the 24-karat commemorative gold coin, despite backlash from Democrats who question whether it's legal.
1: I know it's a very strong and a very tough image of him.
0: During a video call, a member of the commission who also designed President Trump's White House ballroom proposed that the coin be large.
2: I think the president likes big things.
0: The coin's size and value have not been determined yet, but another group, the nonpartisan Citizens Coinage Advisory Council, speaking out, saying if you issue a coin with a portrait of a sitting president, it will send a message that the sitting president is a king, and calling it a huge irony to celebrate U.S. independence from the British monarchy with coins of the president. Federal law prohibits living presidents from appearing on currency.
3: It seems very clear that it's outrageous. It's illegal to put the president's likeness on an official coin.
0: But supporters argue a commemorative coin is not currency per se. And they say the Treasury Secretary is allowed to mint gold coins at his discretion. As for the new White House ballroom, a judge this week questioned its legality because Congress did not sign off on the plans. The judge's decision is expected next month.
4: This controversy surfaced all the way back when America was just beginning. George Washington himself refused

and therefore it is perfectly legal to implement this sort of a thing. However, many have missed a very important piece of this puzzle. The Bible foretells that America will become a global monarchical empire. And I beheld another beast, or kingdom, come up out of the earth, and he had two horns like a lamb, and he spake as a dragon. And he exercised all the power of the first beast before him. Revelation 13, 11, and 12. I've talked about these verses many different times and showed from the Bible that this beast represents America. The U.S. will become and is becoming a forceful worldwide empire. When President Trump wants his signature on the U.S. currency, calls himself a king by himself and various other people, seeks to take over countries like Canada, Greenland, Cuba, and even refers to himself as the chosen one. Doesn't that sound dragon-like to you? Are these situations just temporary political whims? Or are we seeing Bible prophecy being fulfilled before our eyes? If verse 12 of Revelation 13 is happening, then it is even more proof that the mark of the beast, a Sunday worship law, is about to be enforced in America. The Bible says, "And he causeth all, both small and great, rich and poor, free and bond, to receive a mark in their right hand or in their forehead, and that no man might buy or sell, save he that had the mark, or the name of the beast, or the number of his name." If this event is just around the corner, all of us should start asking ourselves some important questions. How will I be able to live without being able to buy or sell? What if my devices, such as my phone, my car, my computer, were suddenly useless? What if your world, as you know it today, is suddenly and drastically altered? This is not about fear, but if you could do something about this, wouldn't you want someone to tell you about it? Now let me ask you, do you believe what God says? He is warning you because he loves you, and he wants you to not be caught unaware and unprepared for what's coming. Our mission is to educate people how to prepare for these coming events. And if you want to learn how to be prepared, go to AmazingDiscoveries.org and subscribe to our prophecy newsletter to receive updates of training events and videos about becoming prepared for the times ahead. Keep studying. Are you tired of just scrolling through sermons on YouTube? It doesn't really feel real. It's not speaking to you. It doesn't feel like it's changing you, like you're having an experience. This is about to change, because Amazing Discoveries is determined to give the last warning message to the world. And something you maybe didn't know is this little statue right here has a lot to do with it. When the three angels' messages was first being given, and 5,000 people were filling tents to hear the message, they were using life-size images to give the message, to make it feel real. They were getting people involved. They were going to the cities to warn them of the things that were coming. And this is exactly what we are going to do. And we're going to need an army. We need people who want a different experience, who want the experience of giving the message to the people, warning the cities, the work that we're entrusted to do as Seventh-day Adventists, but it feels like everything is stagnant, like nothing's going forward. We're playing church. We're reading our Bible, but we don't feel the conviction. We don't feel the change happening. In order to have change, we need to act. We need to go. We need to serve. We need to share with people, and we need to give them the

truth. A lot of people think they know the three angels' messages. But the fourth angel is a message of warning. Warning to the cities and warning to the people of judgments that are coming. If you would like to join us in giving this loud cry to the world, go to AmazingDiscoveries.org and you're going to see some of the incredible things that are coming to a city near you.

is a potato, and this is an eye on a potato. And all of these and these are the potatoes that we need to plant. In order for us to plant these potatoes and get the most out of them that we can, we have to cut them so that each piece has some eyes on it. Instead of putting the whole potato into the ground, we cut them so that we have different eyes and we've spaced them apart. Here's the problem. Neither this or this is a great option. This is absolutely not the right tool, and this one is a little cumbersome, can be dangerous, and we need something a lot faster and easier so that we can do all those potatoes. Now, in order to cut these up, something I used to do when I was younger is we would stand a hoe upright and hit the potato on the hoe. So what I thought is I'll take this piece of metal. If we take the potato, and if I sharpen this just a little bit, we can slap the potato on there and safely cut all our pieces of potatoes and make this super easy.

We have our plates. These boards are gonna squish the plate together to hold it. Metal drill bits in order to put some holes into these guys. We're gonna take it to the bench grinder. We're gonna give it a little bit of a finer edge so that we can slice right through those potatoes. There we go. We have three spots to cut with. Let's see how it works. Take the potato, set it here, give it a tap. Super fast, super easy. And now we can plant hundreds of pounds of potatoes. Cutting them up, we can have several people doing this at one time. It's safe. You can use gloves and just slap it down, and we're good to go. Thanks for watching.

I've titled this lecture, Revolutions, Tyrants, and Wars. It sounds like a terrible title, but that's exactly what it's about. Here is an interesting quote from Popery, Puseyism, and Jesuitism. At what then do the Jesuits aim? According to them, they only seek the greater glory of God, but if you examine the facts, you will find that they

aim at universal dominion alone. You see, Rome had lost universal dominion, and the Protestant Reformation had been a major problem in this issue. A major problem. They have rendered themselves indispensable to the Pope, who without them could not exist, because Catholicism is identified with them. They have rendered them themselves indispensable to governors and hold revolutions in their hands. And in this way, either under one name or another, it is they who rule the world. You see, the papacy has crowned itself ruler of the entire world. The Pope is the ruler of the entire world. That's the Holy Roman Empire spread over the entire planet. Well, if we have a look at a century of revolutions starting from 1750 to 1850, we'll see the American Revolution in 1776, and we can ask the presidents that then ruled, who do they think was were responsible for this revolution? Then there's the French Revolution, 1789, the Spanish Revolution, 1823, the Polish Revolution, 1831, the German and the Italian Revolution, 1848. By 1917, you had the Russian Revolution, and then basically it was time for war. 1914 to 1918, which made the Russian Revolution, by the way, possible, and World War II, 1939 to 1945. That's a lot of conflict on this planet. How much blood did not flow on this planet as a consequence of these revolutions? And why? Because one power wanted absolute control. And the Bible says the dragon gave it its power so that everybody should be subject to that power and to none other. Well, let's have a look at a brief chronology here. In 1717, we're dealing with this time period of terrible conflagration on this planet. The Masonic Grand Lodge of England was founded. 1721, the first Masonic Lodge was founded in France. 1731, Benjamin Franklin was initiated as a Freemason. 1738, the Roman Catholic Church condemns Freemasons. By 1758, Sir Francis Dashwood found the Hellfire Club. Benjamin Franklin visits England to discuss the future of American colonies with Dashwood. 1768, foundation of the Rite of Strict Observance, that's the 33-degree level of Freemasonry, by Baron von Hunt, based on the Templar tradition. So that's an interesting point. And then Frederick of Prussia, Frederick the Great, I don't know what was so great about him, but nevertheless, founded the Order of the Architects of Africa and uses the title Illuminati to describe his Neo-Masonic lodges. So that's just a brief history as we're going along. 1770, Benjamin Franklin was elected Grand Master of the Nine Sister Lodge in Paris. 1771, Grand Orient Masonry was founded in France. 1776, Order of the Perfectibilists, or Illuminati, was founded. Notice they call themselves perfect. The American Revolution starts. So by 1776, they had put everything in place. 1778, Peter I founded the Secret Circle. 1785, Grand Masonic Congress allegedly plotted the French Revolution. The Illuminati was banned in Bavaria, or went underground there. 1789, French Revolution. 1784, Illuminist conspiracy to overthrow the Habsburg monarchs of the Holy Roman Empire. So the monarchies must go. The monarchies were often opposed to Jesuit rule, and they banned the Jesuits. Well, it was payback time. Nobody bans the power of the Roman Catholic Church. In 1816, John Adams wrote to President Jefferson, "Shall we not have a regular swarms of them here in as many disguises as only a king of the gypsies can assume? Dressed as painters, publishers, writers, and schoolmasters, if ever there was a body of men who merited eternal damnation on earth and in hell, it is this society of Loyolas." They didn't mince words in those days, eh? Wow. That's the new Jesuits. There's the quote. Everything I say has got a quote.
Now, many writers warned of this

great conspiracy of the Jesuits, Samuel Morse, remember, the founder or the inventor of the Morse code, wrote, "The author undertakes to show that a conspiracy against the liberties of this republic, the United States, is now in full action. Under the direction of the wily Prince Metternich of Austria, who, knowing the impossibility of obliterating this troublesome example of a great free nation by force of arms, is attempting to accomplish his object through an agency or an army of Jesuits. The array of facts and arguments going to prove the existence of such a conspiracy will astonish any man who opens the book with the same incredulity as we did." So, those are the people that the presidents believed were behind all these conspiracies. President Abraham Lincoln himself said the Protestants of both the North and the South would surely unite to exterminate the priests and the Jesuits if they could learn how the priests, the nuns, the monks, which daily land on our shores under the pretext of preaching their religion, are nothing else but emissaries of the Pope, of Napoleon III, who was a high Freemason, of course, and other despots of Europe, to undermine our institutions, alienate the hearts of our people from our constitution and our laws, destroy our schools, and prepare a reign of anarchy here, as they have done in Ireland, in Mexico, and in Spain, and wherever there are any people who want to be free. That's quite a statement. 50 years in the Church of Rome, the priest Father Czernicki wrote, he used to be a Catholic and then became a Protestant, "This war would never have been possible without the sinister influence of the Jesuits. We owe it to popery that we now see our land reddened with the blood of our noblest sons." Abraham Lincoln, 1865, 16th President of the United States, Lincoln's private letters that were burnt by his son Robert, restated by Charles Czernicki, who was the personal confidant of the president. In a letter dated 22 January 1870, Mazzini wrote to Pike. Now, Albert Pike is this high mason who wrote this, the manual, if you like, of Scottish Freemasonry. He said the following: "We must allow all of the federations to continue just as they are. It must appear as things are as they were in the beginning, with their systems, their central authorities, and diverse modes of correspondence between high grades of the same right, organized as they are at present, but we must create a super right, which will remain unknown, to which we will call those Masons of high degree whom we shall select. With regard to our brothers in Masonry, these men must be pledged to the strictest secrecy. Through this supreme right, we will govern all Freemasonry, which will become the one international center, the more powerful because its direction will be unknown." Now, Albert Pike wrote a letter to Mazzini, and that was dated August 15, 1871, in which he propagated that there should be a world order, a one order where all nations are under the control of one central organization. And in order to achieve this, they plan the First World War, to overthrow the power of the Tsars in Russia, protector of orthodoxy, and bring about an atheistic communistic state. Did that happen? The Second World War, that's also written long before the event, to originate between Great Britain and Germany, to strengthen communism as antithesis to the Judeo-Christian culture, and bring about a Zionist state in Israel. Did it achieve this objective? Yes. In fact, after this war, Israel, in its present form, was reinstated under the protection of Britain. And then, interestingly enough, a third world war, a Middle Eastern war involving Judaism and Islam, and spreading internationally. Well, here's another quote, just in case people don't like that quote. Mazzini with Pike developed a plan for three world wars so that eventually every nation would be willing to surrender its national sovereignty to a world government. The first war was to end the Tsarist regime in Russia, the second to allow the Soviet Union to control Europe, the third world war was to be in the Middle East between Muslim and Jews and would result in Armageddon. Interesting. Now, how were they going to do it? Let's read what Albert Pike wrote about these wars and how they were going to be unleashed. He wrote, quote,

We shall unleash the nihilist and the atheist. So the destroyer and the atheist. And we will provoke a formidable social cataclysm which in its horror will show clearly to the nations the effect of absolute atheism. Origin of savagery and the most bloody turmoil. Then everywhere the citizens obliged to defend themselves against the minority of revolutionaries will exterminate these destroyers of civilization, and the multitude disillusioned with Christianity will receive the pure light through the universal manifestation of the pure doctrine of Lucifer. The destruction of Christianity and atheism, both conquered and exterminated at the same time. Wow, what a clever plan. So you rub the two systems which you create up against the other. You create atheism as an antithesis to the Judeo-Christian culture. You have these two clash until they rub each other up. And then out of that, you will get a new world order where you have a new religion which is far more esoteric and actually honors Satan. Isn't that a rather clever plan? Well, it's very successful. That is why Ordo ab Cao is the verse, if you like, that Freemasonry uses. This is one of their documents, remember, that I photographed in a Masonic lodge. And Weishaupt is the father of Jacobinism. You will remember that we spoke about that in Revelation chapter 11. And Jacobinism was the power that propagated the French Revolution. And we did this in Revelation chapter 11, where the Bastille was stormed, liberty leading, the goddess of reason was enthroned instead of Christianity. So Christianity was removed and another reign began. The monarchy was deposed, and Louis and his wife lost their heads, the beheading of Marie Antoinette, and that put an end to that monarchy. Then Robespierre, he headed the Jacobin clubs, and a reign of terror commenced, which in its bloodshed and its violence rivals anything that we have seen to date. The great philosopher, if you like, of the French Revolution was Voltaire. Now, you can look it up in any Encyclopedia Britannica. They will tell you who Voltaire was. He was a Jesuit. They will say, of course, he was a renegade Jesuit that left the Roman Catholic Church to write against it. No, no, no. He was just playing the role perfectly. Because they were setting up an antithesis. Do you remember the promise that a Jesuit makes? That I will take either side and do it perfectly as long as in the end the Mother Church wins. Or the social contract, man is born free and everywhere is in chains. One man thinks himself the master of others but remains more of a slave than they are. That's true. But what if you created the slavery in order to create the misery, in order to create the revolution? Isn't that possible? So the philosophers come together and they write a new constitution for this planet called Human Rights. The Declaration of Human Rights, 1798. Declaration, Human Rights. You have the all-seeing eye of Lucifer. You have the serpent with a tail in the mouth, the life-giving serpent, the eternal serpent. And you have this funny little Jacobin hat over there on the end of the spear. If you look at the whole thing over there. And then you have this bundle of rods tied together, which are called what? Do you remember what they were called? Fasciae. Fasciae. Bundle of rods tied together. And on top of the fasciae, you have this funny little hat, which was the Jacobin hat. And that's what it looked like. There's a better representation of, also known as the Phrygian cap, once worn in ancient Rome by emancipated slaves as a mark of their freedom and adopted in the revolution as the red cap of liberty. Well, that's what they tell you. That's for the Goyim. Let me tell you what it really is. There it is. This is the god Mitra. And there he is slaughtering the bull. And he's using a dog, a snake, and a scorpion, which has got part hold of the

more delicate parts of this bull, and he's destroying him with unclean animals. This is a war against Christ. Now let's have a look on the side. What does his hat look like? It's the Phrygian hat. So this is Mithraism. And Catholicism is Mithraism. Mithraism was the religion of Persia, it was the religion of Rome, and it is the religion of the Roman Catholic Church. There are seven grades in Mithraism. The highest grade is called Father. And then you got a congregation. Now, who in the Catholic Church has a congregation and is called Father? The priest, right? And he could be a member of various groups, and so can Catholic priests. They can be whatever. They can be Jesuits, they can be Franciscans, they can be Dominicans, they can be members of various other orders as well. So Cyrus the Great was the first one to bring out the Human Rights Charter. Now the mortal wound, as we had discussed it in Revelation chapter 11, just to refresh your memory, 21 February 1798, Pope Pius is dethroned by Napoleon. His ring was torn from his finger and he died in exile. Now, think about this. If Napoleon was a Freemason, then he was under control of whom? Of the Jesuit order. So, who sent Napoleon to Rome to take the Pope captive? The Jesuit order. Why? Well, I've thought about this a lot. Within the Roman Catholic Church, there are numerous orders, and there has not always existed perfect harmony. In fact, the Jesuit order slowly, slowly took control of all the orders. The Knights of Malta, for example, did not lightly give up their power seat, but are now subject to the Jesuits. The Dominicans were at loggerheads with the Jesuits. For example, the papacy took the Inquisition away from the Jesuits and gave it to the Dominicans, which created tremendous tension. And in the French Revolution, it was the Dominican order that was destroyed there, not the Jesuits. They controlled the issue. So there were some issues within the church itself that also had to be sorted out to get complete control of the situation. It was even so that at the Council of Trent, many a Roman Catholic stood up and said, "The Word and the Word alone." Don't think that everything in the Catholic Church has always been negative towards the Word. No. And Martin Luther must have made an impact as well. And so there were many that weren't in line. So the church itself needed a purging. And then there was another problem. And this problem was this: that the Reformation had fingered Rome as the Antichrist. Now, if the Reformation fingers Rome as the Antichrist, any move that seems to emanate from Rome will be looked at with what? Suspicion. So, why not destroy the papacy, apparently, and then resurrect it with, and at the same time purge it of everything that is contra, and then resurrected as a final power in complete control of these organizations? Does that make any sense? That would be a neat trick. And then anything that happened thereafter with a weak little papacy over there would be disregarded. It cannot be from them. It must come from elsewhere. That is how secret societies work. They walk behind fronts, behind fronts, behind fronts. So let's see what happened. By 1804... Pius watches Napoleon crown himself emperor,

note, as the price of his release to reestablish the Jesuit order. It had been banned, even in the Catholic Church. Imagine that. So it had worked underground. This Jesuit war, or maybe it had been banned purposefully to make it seem as if there was a war. You never know, because these people are superb liars. But this is history. This is what happened. This Jesuit war on the Vatican was terminated by the Congress of Vienna and by the secret 1822 Treaty of Verona. There's the quote. Everything I say has got a quote. I'm not making anything up. After Pope Pius was released from Napoleon's prison, he formally restored the Jesuit order with a papal bull. Now that is the strongest worded statement that a pope can bring forth. In 1814, and the Pope added in this bull, if any should again attempt to abolish it, the Society of Jesus, he would incur the indignation of Almighty God and of the Holy Apostles Peter and Paul. So this could have been a ruse, it could have been a game, what could have been real, whatever the situation is, we will never really know until the curtain is removed one day. But religious freedom for all, and revolutionaries take to the streets and do what they feel they have to do. Joseph Bonaparte, here he is, 1768, 1844, King of Spain, and he was Grand Master, Grand Orient in France. So here you have all the Masonic connections. This comes from the Masonic book, Masonic sources. Napoleon, himself a high Freemason, is now waging war in the whole of Europe, cleaning up the monarchies, and then he has a war with England. Now, who controls England by this stage? The Freemasons. So we have a Battle of Waterloo. And these are the generals that fought on the two sides. Michel Ney and E. von Krauchy, they are on the side of Napoleon. High Freemason, Napoleon, High Freemason. On the other side, you have General Blücher. Those who are German will know a statement that goes, Ran wie Blücher an der Katzbach, which means, you know, General Blücher at the River Katzbach, he gave Napoleon blazes. High Freemason. And G. von Schnarrenhorst, High Freemason. They were all Freemasons. So this war, was it really a war? Or was it a planned war? Now, who are the orchestrators of the First World War? Well, there is Kaiser Wilhelm I. What has he got on? This comes from a Masonic book. He's got his Masonic apron on. He's a high Freemason. That's what he was. Here is Kaiser Friedrich der Große. There he is with his Freemason regalia from a Freemason book. They're proud that these kings were all Freemasons. So the whole war situation is being planned by Freemasons who are being run by who? By the Jesuits. Now let's have a look at America quickly. Here is this grand building, the Capitol. There is the foundation stone, and it says, laid Masonically, September 17, 1932. Okay, so by that time, America was ruled by Freemasonry. Of course, the people are totally unaware. The institutions continue as before, but they are all being infiltrated. If you look at the architecture, the eagles, the symbolism, what you have is sun worship. You have Mithraism displayed here. The street plan of Washington is Masonic. You have the upside down goat of Mendes in the street plan. Then you have the compass and the set square, and everything is in blocks of 13, and the Masonic temples are on the 13th Street, etc. The whole street plan of Washington is Masonically laid. So it's dedicated to Lucifer. Of course, the people are unaware of this. The White House is then built with this tremendous stela over there, the height of which is 555 feet. Not 666, that belongs to someone higher in Rome. This is 555. And isn't it interesting that 555 is the number that Hollywood uses? Have you ever heard when they say, what's the telephone number on any TV program or any one of those? Oh, it's 555, blah, blah, blah, blah, blah. Have you heard of that? It's dedicated to Hollywood. By the way, in Hollywood is the wood they use to make a witch's staff. So it's dedicated
to Lucifer. It's witchcraft.

but that's just besides the point. So here is the stela. Who laid these foundations? The Freemasons. So let's ask them what it means. Here is the Encyclopedia of Freemasonry. You're going to get a better source than that. Obelisks were originally erected in honor of the sun god. The connection comes from the Egyptian worship of the phallus. So there stands a male, whatever, in the White House. So we don't have to go. It's dedicated to Osiris and to Isis. And anyway, that is the structure over there. The military structure is a pentagon, which is the high center of the pentagram into which, for example, 13 witches would step in order, 12 around one, in order to propagate a curse. So this is also a witchcraft structure. So it's just a building, but it has certain connotations. Then France, the one that has this new philosophy for a new world, sends a gift to the United States, the Statue of Liberty. So let's ask UNESCO what it means. UNESCO says the seven rays emanating from Mitra's halo, there's the god Mitra, symbolize the triumph of the forces over the forces of darkness. Now, you must understand that Lucifer says that Michael and his angels represent the forces of darkness, that Yahweh is the devil. Isn't that terrible? You remember that? We did that? And here, UNESCO tells us that the head of the Statue of Liberty is adorned with Mitra's seven rays. The flame she holds is a sun symbol. So this is the torch of Lucifer. Because it doesn't matter whether Lucifer is male or female, he's androgenic in his story. Here is the foundation stone. At this site on August 5, 1884, the cornerstone of the pedestal of the Statue of Liberty, enlightening the world, that's illumination, was laid with ceremony by William so-and-so, Grand Master of Masons. And there's the Masonic sign. So the Statue of Liberty is Masonic. Everything will appear to be Masonic as we continue. Tex Mars writes, towering above the shimmering but polluted waters, she holds in her outstretched arm and her hand the torch of fire and light, a gift of the Masonic order. The modern inheritors of the Illuminati heritage of the Statue of Liberty was sculptured by Frederick Bartholdi, a member of the Masonic Lodge of Alsace-Lorraine in Paris, France. The statue is significant to the secret societies plotting the New World Order. There you go. Right, by 1854... Pius declared the Immaculate Conception of the Virgin Mary. Now, Mary is being, she's always been there in Roman Catholicism, but now Mary is being placed into the very center and legitimized as the Mother of God and as an entity in heaven. In 1869, Pius summons the First Vatican Council. And in 1870, the dogma of papal infallibility is published. Now we have another god on earth. And ultramontanism triumphs. The Jesuits see to it that all power is concentrated in one man. What happens then? By 1917, the Russian Revolution. And you had this interesting Fatima message. There's a link with Islam there, but never mind, we'll come to that in the next lecture. Russia will be converted. The Holy Father will consecrate Russia to me. And then there was a vision of hell. And the third vision was that the present Pope would have an assassination attack, which happened. Now, it's not too difficult if you've planned all these things from the beginning to say what will happen. You see? Not too difficult. Now, let's have a look at the parallels between the Jesuit French and the Russian revolutions. They worked like this. Both revolutions were based on communist writings of Freemasons, Voltaire, Marx. The Jesuits perfected communism on their reductions in Paraguay. So in Paraguay, they tested whether this would work or not and perfected it there. Both revolutions plundered the state churches. Both revolutions ended the monarchies. Both the Bourbon and the Romanov dynasties had expelled the Jesuits. Both of them were gone. They weren't going to take this chance again. Both revolutions produced republics.
in form, but absolute monarchies in power, control.

behind the scenes by the people that were now in control. Both revolutions declared atheism as the religion of the state. Both revolutions carried out a reign of terror by an inquisitional secret police. And boy, was that some reign of terror. Millions, millions died. Stalin is personally responsible for the death of millions of people. Both revolutions resulted in military dictators responsible for the elimination of dissenters. Exactly the same pattern. If it works once, why not use it again? The lesson learned on these Platonic republics there in Paraguay provided the groundwork for Marx's Communist Manifesto, by which every nation on earth would be reduced to granny reductions, thereby destroying the white Protestant middle classes while restoring the communal feudalism of the papal Caesar's Dark Ages. That's just a quote. Well, it's a bit sharp, but it more or less sums it up. So Karl Marx, by 1844, wrote the Communist Manifesto. That's when he wrote it. That's when it was published, 1848. By 1928, Papal Nuncio in Germany leads the Catholic powerful center party to the right and helps skyrocket Adolf Hitler to power. Now, who's Adolf Hitler? By 1929, Pius disbands the Catholic Party. It's done its job, and people are ready to vote. And in the same year, he crowns himself sovereign ruler of the world. What arrogance. Now the Pope is sovereign ruler of the world. In the same year, he signs the documents. Now a ruler has to have a country. And he gets his papal state back, the smallest state in the world. And the papacy now again qualifies as a political entity. Now, it had been dead. It was no longer a political entity. So the beast was mortally wounded. And now it gets its power back. And now it qualifies as a beast again. Its wound was healed. Isn't that correct? That's why the San Francisco Chronicle, almost quoting the Bible, says that while they signed this document, the wound was healed in this display. Now we're ready for war. 1934, in Yugoslavia, an organization called the Ustashi is formed. What a disgusting organization. Founded, and they assassinate King Alexander of Yugoslavia. Now the Ustashi is a military organization with basically Nazi features, and they slaughtered the Serbs. They slaughtered the Orthodox people and forced them to become Catholic or to die, one of the two. And nothing is ever said about this tremendous slaughter that took place over here. 1941, Croatia declares itself independent, and the slaughter begins. This is the man who is now Pope, Cardinal Secretary of State, Eugenio Pacelli. There is his family, all of them Masonic connection. And of course, they have the Banco di Romano at their disposal with Rothschild money. This man, does he have Masonic features? Yes. Here he is at his election. His cell number was 13, a very important number in Freemasonry. There he is in the Masonic triangle stamp that they produced. There he is with the Masonic sign, just as Anthony Sayer had it. And something else. From then on, the papacy wore the ephod, the little plaque that was also worn by the priests of Israel. Now, let's ask Albert Mackey, a 33-degree Freemason, to quote to us what this means. He says, the Grand High Priest of the Royal Arch Freemasonry from 1859-1865 in the USA states in his standard work, this is him, states that the High Priest of the Royal Arch officially wears the ephod. So who's the High Priest of Freemasonry? And there he is, the Pope. Well, Pacelli visited the United States and conversed with this man, President F.D. Roosevelt. Now, this is a lodge picture which should never probably have been released, and they're probably very upset that it has been released, but it shows Roosevelt in his full Masonic regalia. And there it

shows him with his fez on his head, and he's receiving a Masonic handshake. Note the Masonic handshake. And interesting fez, we will come to that in the next lecture, what that all symbolizes, why they are wearing fezes. And he appoints Myron Taylor as special envoy to the Vatican. Now, let's have a look at the Freemason political leaders in the United States, and I'm just quoting from various sources and web pages. There will be different ones here, so you can check it out for yourself, to show you just who is control at the moment. We'll just run through them quickly and see what degrees they are. Bill Clinton, 33 degree. Newt Gingrich, 33 degree. Bob Dole, 33 degree. Jack Kemp, 33 degree. Storm Thurmond, 33 degree. Colin Powell, 33 degree. Jesse Helms, 33 degree. Barry Goldwater, 33 degree. Al Gore, probably 33 degree. Then another one over here, another one, James Monroe, Andrew Johnson, James Garfield, McKinley, Roosevelt, of course, William Taft, Franklin Roosevelt, Harding, Lyndon Johnson, Gerald Ford, Ronald Reagan, George Bush, all of them, Yitzhak Rabin, Yasser Arafat, Prince Philip, Duke of Kent, many others. Here's another source. Saddam Hussein, that's interesting, we'll have to come to him, 33 degree Freemason. Tony Blair, 33 degree. Gerhard Schröder, Prime Minister of Germany, if you like, President, 33 degree. Benjamin Netanyahu, 33. Yasser Arafat, 33 degree. Ronald Reagan, Gorbachev, Helmut Kohl, Shimon Peres. Helmut Kohl is also a committee of 300. François Mitterrand, 33, was Grand Orient Lodge, of course. Yitzhak Rabin, Willy Brandt, all of these old ones were Freemasons. Some more. Joseph Stalin. He was Illuminati. He was a member of the Grand Orient Lodge. Leon Trotsky, Grand Orient Lodge. Kissinger is a member of a committee of 300. J. Edgar Hoover, 33. Cecil John Rhodes, Aleister Crowley. Walt Disney was a 33-degree Freemason. Olive Palm, Al Gore, Tony Blair, Joseph Mengele. That's interesting. That's the mass murderer of the Nazis. He was Illuminati. Robert McNamara. You name it. They're all there. Billy Graham. Oops, sorry. Let's move on. Colonel John Glenn, Buzz Aldrin, everyone who's ever been up in space has to be a Freemason of the highest degrees. Edgar Mitchell, all the way through, Francis Bacon, Lord David Owen, all the negotiators, Richard Halbrook. I'm just running through some of them. Alan Greenspan, Peter Wallenberger, Queen Elizabeth is the queen of the Bilderbergers. Prince Philip, Queen Beatrix, she's the committee of 300. Prince Bernard of the Netherlands, committee of 300. And so we go on and on and on and on. Ted Kennedy, Rockefeller, David Rockefeller, Teng Hui, Baron von Rothschild, Hillary Clinton is sixth grand dame. She's a very high Freemason. Albert Pike, of course, you know, Bertrand Russell, Otto.

myself. I went into the lodge, I went into the presidential gallery, I photographed each one of these. And then... Me? Not me. Anyway, there they all are as Freemasons. If we look at the American dollar, some very interesting things happened under the time of Roosevelt. There is this symbol on the dollar. There's that symbol. We haven't got time for all of this. In God we trust. One. If you look at this symbol over here, it says, Anuit Coptus Novus Ordo Seclorum. If you intercalate the hexagram, then you'll have this A-S-N-O-M, which is a scrambling of Mason, Mason. If you go to the other side, it points to objects, and it then reads Arlto. You have Arlington. Ah, there's too much there to talk about, and many interesting things. If you go to the one and you go to the half moon, there's a little structure over there. Can you see it? It's a micro dot. You'll have to get a magnifying glass and look at it under a magnifying glass, and you'll see it's a little owl. A little owl. Owl in a half moon. And this over here you'll see is a spider's web. There's a lot of symbolism over here. Now, if you go to the ancient coins, you'll see that the deities were associated with the owl. And you will see that when we went to the Bohemian Grove, what did they worship there? The great owl of Bohemia, and you saw the presidents of the United States bow down to the owl of Bohemia. Quite a scary business. Now, looking at this symbol, you have the all-seeing eye of Lucifer. It is not yet on the base of the triangle. When it is placed on, he will have his kingdom. But that is Louis, Lucifer, Anuit Coptus, he God, Novus Ordo Seclorum, new order of the ages. There are 13 levels over there. The bottom one is the date of the founding of the independence of the United States, but it is also the founding of the Illuminati. You have the spider's web, symbol of the new age. You have over here the band, the ribbon of Lucifer. You will see it over here in this Roman Catholic Church where you have Anubis, the phoenix, symbol of Jupiter, the god Jupiter, and the skull and crossbones, and there you have the ribbon. You see it? Associated with Jupiter. That's on the flame. And all of these symbols tell us one interesting story. On the other side, you have this symbol. There are 9 feathers. There are 13 spears. There are 13 leaves. There are 13 pentagrams shaped in the form of a hexagram. You have the eagle. You have this statement over here, a pluribus unum, out of many one. We're going to reunite all nations. So that's the symbolism of a new world order on the dollar. The world is going to be united under one central government, and that government is going to be in control of Lucifer, not Jesus Christ. Although Jesus Christ, of course, knows about it, permits it, and is ultimately in control. He tells us ahead of time that this is going to happen. And then the end of the story is that Jesus will reign on this planet. Revelation 13:11, and I saw another beast coming up out of the earth, and it had 2 horns like a lamb, and he spoke like a dragon. We're going to deal with this prophecy in detail in another lecture. It exercises all the authority of the first beast, which we will find will be Roman Catholicism before it, and causes the earth and those that dwell in it to worship the first beast whose deadly wound was healed. So here was now a Protestant ally that would enforce papal doctrines. But that's in another lecture, complete lecture, called Two Beasts Become Friends. If we look at the architecture, even it is interesting. That is St. Peter's. That is the Capitol building. The architecture is identical. Of course, the building itself was designed, the American one, by Freemasonry. And Freemasonry is in control by whom? The Jesuit order. Now let's have a look at some of the symbolism over there and some of the interesting issues. We are now ready for the Second World War, and the 3 main role players of the Allies are this man over here, Winston Churchill, and he was a what? 33-degree Freemason. We saw Roosevelt in his full Mason.

Masonic regalia, he was a 32 or 33 degree Freemason. And then we have Stalin, who was, of course, Grand Orient member, so 33 degree Freemason. They're all on one side. Extract from a report by Ambassador Harriman in Moscow to the State Department, June 30, 1944. Stalin paid tribute to the assistance rendered by the United States to Soviet industry before and during the war. He said that about two-thirds of all the large industrial enterprises in the Soviet Union had been built with United States help or technical assistance. The other third had been Britain. So who built the USSR? Who built it? The West. The West financed it and built it. Here you can see Winston Churchill in his Drood Masonic Lodge with all his Drood fellows around him. So these are genuine facts. This isn't just conjecture. What about the other side? Hitler. Hitler said, "I learned much from the order of the Jesuits. Until now, there has never been anything more grandiose on earth than the hierarchical system of the Catholic Church. I transferred much of this organization into my own party. The SS was constituted according to the Jesuit principles. Himmler, head of the SS, was closely associated with the Jesuits through his father and brother. Hitler said of him, 'I can see Himmler as our Ignatius of Loyola.' And Joseph Goebbels was also a trained Jesuit." So, the two sides, who controls them both? The same parties. This is called thesis, antithesis. Goebbels, Himmler, these people were Jesuits. They were fascists. Adolf Hitler, fascist, using the symbolism of the sun god. The Maltese cross, the symbols of the sun god. Here he is with Hindenburg, himself, of course, a Freemason. This thing is all entirely planned. Gaining the youth on his side. One of the principal Catholic personalities to help Hitler to power was Franz von Papen. And Franz von Papen, of course, leader of the Catholic Party, helped to skyrocket Hitler to power. So the Catholic Church skyrocketed Hitler to power. And these are posed pictures. They have Masonic meaning, but we'll get to that later. The Reichsadler, chosen as the symbol, Masonic symbol. And the supposed happy alliance in the beginning, which then deteriorates. Here you see the salute with the Masonic activities associated with it. Here he is together with the church leaders. And here you can see the cardinals giving the Heil Hitler salute. So the church was very much involved with the Nazi movement. There is a bunch of cardinals giving the Heil Hitler salute. The Pope and the Führer, you will recall that even to this day there is tremendous anger about Pope Pius having now been declared on his way to sainthood because of his connection with the Nazi movement. Well, here is the new Reichsbischof Ludwig Müller, the Protestant one who greets Adolf Hitler with a nice handshake. The previous one, the previous Protestant bishop, no longer lived because Adolf Hitler had him executed. So this one must have been a puppet on the religious side. So the Catholics and the Protestants next to each other. Now understand the war. Let's think about the war. Who is the problem in terms of the Roman Catholic Church? Firstly, the Orthodox Church in the East had been a problem. The First World War sorted that out. The Tsar had been removed, and the Orthodox Church had been subjected, as were all the churches, to make it look right, by atheistic communism. But the leaders of communism were all Catholics. In fact, I have traveled in many of those countries, and the people, the old people, all told me, now we understand why the leaders of the communist regimes, why they all attended the Catholic Church. Why, if they were all atheists, were they such good Catholics? Well, this mighty army is built up, but Germany is divided.

The north of Germany, and particularly the east of Germany, is all Protestant. They're Lutherans. And they are skeptical of the papacy. Whereas the south of Germany is all Catholic. In the Orthodox countries, like the entire USSR, you have the Orthodox Church controlling the mindset of the people. Now, since the takeover of communism, that has been reduced or subjected, and the Orthodox Church has been subject to the state.

crossbone. Meine Ehre heißt Treue. My honor means Treue, to be loyal, loyalty. The SS had been organized by Himmler according to the principle of the Jesuit order and became basically the new, if you like, Inquisition. And anybody who did not obey the system was destroyed. Now we read much in the literature about 6 million Jews who were destroyed. But we read nothing about 2.5 million of the most brilliant people in Germany. All the professors, all the intelligent, highly educated Germans who were killed by Adolf Hitler. You see, thinking people cannot be tolerated in such a regime. Downgrade the mindset. We must have serfs and elite. Goyen, catechumens, cattle, and then the super illuminists. How irritating. Remember that the Jesuit magazine, Civiltà Cattolica, house organ of the Jesuits, says quite frankly, fascism is the regime that corresponds most closely to the concept of the Church of Rome. Fascism is fascinating, excuse the pun. Fascism has one central leader. You see, Pope eventually, one central leader, total control over the people, yet the people believe that they are free because they are getting everything that they require. Unlike communism, they may have property rights, but the property rights are qualified, and I'll come to that in a later lecture in case you are duped into that. Now here are these fasciae, let's have a look at them, the bundle of rod accompanied by an axe or a spear which symbolized power over life and death, carried by the Roman official as symbol of authority. Under the Republican conflict or praetor, starting on an expedition, he took his vows on the Capitoline Hill, where the Vatican sits today. This is very symbolic. He acclaimed, if acclaimed imperator, in other words, leader by his troops, he decked his fasci with a laurel and on his return deposited the wreath upon the Capitoline Hill. Everything leads to Rome. Fascinating story. So where you find the fascii, you must know that Rome is behind it. Fascist regimes use the fascii. So fascii can look like that with an axe, or the axe can go through, or it can be a spear like it was in the French Revolution. These are fascii. Now, where do we find the fascii? Well, in 1888, campaign poster of incumbent President Grover Cleveland, Benjamin Harrison defeated them, but later he won. Cleveland was re-elected to a non-consecutive term. There he's eagle is standing on two fascii. See it? Fascism, hidden in the United States. Do you know the United States should be as far as the East is from the West from fascism, isn't it? Well, isn't that fascinating? The U.S. Capitol building, if you go right to the tippy-toppy, that's what you have. Fascii, fascii, fascii, fascii. So the United States eventually is going to become a fascist state. Nobody would have believed that 50 years, 100 years ago, 10 years ago, maybe not even 5 years ago. Today? What does it look like? Is there mighty state control over every single one, just like in the times of the SS? If you move, is there a new law coming out which will watch the people of the state, yes or no? Yes, Patriot Bill, have you heard of that? All kinds of interesting laws coming out. Now, what type of government is that? Interesting, there it is. Did you know that the fascii here, fascii behind the rostrum podium of the House of Representatives in Washington, D.C., note the back of the chair resembles a golden axe, there it is, the axe and the fascii. So they knew this all along. They're just waiting for the opportunity, biding their time. Ancient Roman coins with a fascii. Here is a fascii on the back of a dime in America with a flame there. Fascii on a U.S. dollar. And presidents sitting next to fascii is Washington. Even Abraham Lincoln sat on a fascii chair. Here's the insignia of the National Guard. It has fascii. There are fascii in the Statue of Liberty.
Let's read what Anthony Sutton,

Remember this man who wrote about skull and bones, educated at the University of London, Göttingen, California, research fellow, Hoover Institute. This is an important man. Let's see what he has to say. How the order creates war and revolution. Talking now about skull and bones, which is the Illuminati, which is the Jesuits behind the scenes, as we have seen. Operational history of the order can only be understood within the framework of Hegelian dialectic process. Hegel, the great man who said, always create two directions, thesis, antithesis, rub them up against the other. Who cares how many people die in the process? Then you have synthesis. Then you get what you actually want. From this axiom, it follows that controlled conflict can create a predetermined history. For example, when the Trilateral Commission to Subject managed conflict, etc. We'd read this quote before, so I'll just skip it. The synthesis, that's which comes together, sought by the establishment is called the New World Order. Without controlled conflict, this New World Order will not come about. Random individual action of persons in society would not lead to the synthesis. It's artificial. Therefore, it has to be created. So you hear about a war here and a war there and a revolution here and a revolution there. Revolutions have to be financed. You never hear where the money comes from to finance them. Who finances the revolutions? Who runs them? You see? So you have Nazis against Soviet Unions, North Korea, North Vietnam, ad nauseam against the United States. The conflict built profits while pushing the world ever closer to a one-world government. Now, isn't it logical that that's what Satan wants? He wants a one-world government. So in Hegelian philosophy, the conflict of political right and political left, or thesis and antithesis in Hegelian terms, is essential to forward movement of history and historical change itself. Have you noticed that every country has a left party and a right party? Have you heard about that? And your country has it too, otherwise there would be no point to vote, right? Two of them. Now, let's have a look how this is work. President Woodrow Wilson made this statement. This is now a president speaking. Some of the biggest men in the United States in the fields of commerce and manufacturing know that there is a power so organized, so subtle, so complete, so pervasive that they had better not speak above their breath when they speak in condemnation of it. Aha, so here is a power that controls things. Karl Marx in Das Kapital posed capitalism as thesis and communism as antithesis. Now you'll have Jesuits clamoring for capitalism and you'll have Jesuits clamoring for communism. The clash of opposites must, in the Hegelian system, bring about a society neither capitalist nor communist. That's synthesis. Moreover, in the Hegelian scheme of events, this new synthesis will reflect the concept of the state as God and the individually as totally subordinate to an all-powerful state. If you don't do what the state says, sizzle fits. That's what Adolf Hitler practiced. 2.5 million Germans, sizzle fits, gone. What then is the function of parliament? Now take note, I'm not saying this, I'm reading it. I get criticized for this statement, you cannot believe. Please don't criticize me. Write to these people. I'm just quoting. What then is the function of a parliament, a congress, for Hegelians? These institutions are merely to allow individuals to feel that their opinions have some value and to allow a government to take advantage of whatever wisdom the peasant may accidentally demonstrate. All right? Now let's see how Hegel puts it himself. This is now the great philosopher Hegel, where the politicians bow down to him. He says, by virtue of this participation, subjective liberty and conceit with their general opinion, individuals, can show themselves palpably efficacious and enjoy the satisfaction of feeling themselves to count for something. In other words, we're just idiots. So if you vote, who are you voting for? I'll tell you who you're voting for. I always say this. They vote for the devil in pink or the devil in blue. The vote makes no difference. It's a joke. Politics is

a joke. War, the organized conflict of nations for Hegelianism, is only the visible outcome of the clash between ideas. As John Dewey, the Hegelian darling of modern education system, puts it, he's in control of the whole new world education. War is the most effective preacher of the vanity of all merely finite interests. It put an end to the selfish egoism of the individual by which he would claim his life and his property as his own or as his family's. Did you get that? Now, surely Rome doesn't think like that. Oh, I'll show you papal bulls which will make your hair stand on end. New ones. Compare this to the spirit and letter of the Constitution of the United States, which says absolutely the opposite. All right? So for these elitists, the state is supreme, and a self-appointed elite running the state acts indeed as God on earth. The rest are catechumens, cattle, goyim. College textbooks present war and revolution as more or less accidental results of conflict, but they never in Western textbooks will you find the evidence that revolutions need finance, and the source of the finance, in many cases, traces back to Wall Street. Operational vehicles for conflict creation, the key to modern history is in these facts. The elitists have close working relations with both Marxists and Nazis. They play on both sides because what they have created is just a game. In this memorandum, we will present the concept that world history, certainly since 1970, reflects deliberately created conflict with the objective of bringing about a synthesis, a new world order. So let's have a look how it worked. Here's the order. The thesis is Marxist Russia, Second World War now. The antithesis, Nazi Germany. Who financed them? Who financed the Russians? Guarantee Trust Company. Who financed the Nazis? Guarantee Trust Company. And then you have Harriman, formerly of Harriman and Company, etc., etc. Same people over here. Harriman, Nazi interests. Same people finance both sides. Then you have the Bolshevik Revolution, 1917 and 1933, Hitler's ascension to power, conflict between the two, tremendous profit, and the result, post-World War II, United Nations as the first step to a new world order. There you have it. Beautifully. Financed by the same sides. By 1948, the atomic race. By 1950, Mary receives pilgrim status. 1950, Francis Matthew calls for nuclear war with Russia, and they start arguing between the two of them. Notice how many were killed by Stalin. Among the 1,766,188 victims up to the beginning of 1922, figures obtained from the Soviet documents, nearly 5,000 were priests, teachers, nuns, etc. of the Greek Church. As soon as the persecution extended to the millions of Lutheran, Reformed, Baptist, Methodist, and especially Mennonite Christians. The circulation of the Bible is not only strictly forbidden, but punishable by exile. So that's what Stalin did. Stalin killed millions. We hear of 6 million Jews. Well, think in terms of 30, 40, 50 million people when you think of Stalin, the greatest mass murderer this world has ever seen. And Foster Dulles, President Kennedy, what is the story there? Well, here is Kennedy, and he's married to this young lady, Jacqueline Kennedy, and they are setting up the United States for a tremendous conflict in the end, and every president has to play the game. Eventually, this president dies, and this one takes over, Lyndon Johnson. But did you know something interesting? A president has to swear on the Bible when he takes over. Did you know that Lyndon Johnson refused to swear on the Bible? What did he swear on? Lyndon Johnson is sworn in as president by Judge Sarah T. Hughes. Just hour after the assassination, Judge Hughes brought a small Bible for the swearing-in ceremony, but it was substituted for a Roman Missal mass book that was found on the plane. So he swears on a Roman Missal, he refused to swear on the Bible. Doesn't that tell you something? Isn't that interesting? I find that very interesting. Now, why did that president have to go? He was a Roman Catholic, after all. Is it possible that not all Roman Catholics are so easily duped? Here's the motorcade as it travels along. Here you have Mrs. Kennedy.

0: Trinity helps the Secret Service agent, Clint Hill, climb into the car at the back when the president was shot. And here are the roses she received. Very interesting. Here is Dallas, 1122. On November 22, 1963, John Fitzgerald Kennedy, 35th President of the United States, visited Dallas. That's interesting. Also the number 11 over there. That's the building. Here's the building from which he was apparently assassinated, from that window, so they say. There it is, a little bit larger. And here's the plaque where they have written what happened over here. On November 22, the building gained the national notoriety when Lee Harvey Oswald, and somebody did the trouble to underline allegedly, shot and killed President John F. Kennedy. And most people don't believe that Lee Harvey Oswald shot the president. The president's car came down the street. That tree was not yet there and was apparently shot from that window over there. And it happened approximately where I'm standing relative to this picture. Now notice as he comes down here, he's traveling on this side of the road. And imagine hordes of people standing on either side. And here is a little uphill. And when you go further into the hall over here, there was a picket fence. And if you looked from the picket fence, you could look down onto the street. And apparently, when the shots were fired, over 100 people, including the police, didn't run this way, but ran up this embankment towards the picket fence. Now, why did they run to the front of the president and not from behind the president? Apparently, they say, Lee Harvey Oswald shot him from behind, and he was the only one who shot, and he shot from behind, and he hit him over here. A very, very fantastic shot, by the way, if it is so. He only has a little problem. The president's head didn't go forward. It went backwards, and it hit him here in the throat. And there was a small entry wound in the front and a huge one in the back. So from where was he hit? From the front or from the back? He was hit from the front. Not only that, there were shots from other places along the side, and there was an intercalation which all hit the president. There's even evidence that the driver himself, who happened to be left-handed, rotated and shot the president himself with a pistol as well. He had multiple shots. Of the witnesses that ran towards the picket fence, over 100 of them, almost all of them, except for one or two ladies who were ridiculed, were assassinated themselves. Is that not strange? Wouldn't you think that was strange if all the witnesses died strangely? Well, this is one of the biggest cover-ups that probably ever occurred. Here's the picket fence. And when you're looking there, that's how it was. Someone behind the picket fence would shoot. And this would be the view from the picket fence. I'm now pretending to be there. I took these pictures myself. And the cross would be there. So he would shoot the president at this short distance and hit him from the side front. Now, it's interesting that the president's head jerked to his back and to his left. Bah! Like that. That means that he must have been shot from the front side, right? Isn't that logical? All right, now, am I saying this or is this public knowledge? This is public knowledge. And yet it is denied by government because they have one culprit, Lee Harvey Oswald. There's the place where he died, straight shot from the picket fence. Now, let's have a look how J.F. Kennedy died.
1: Let's go back to that day in Dallas. The day was November 22nd, the time shortly before noon. At first, the crowds were thick, but as the motorcade approached Dealey Plaza, it was here that the motorcade violated the Secret Service's own rules. As the car turned, it slowed from 40 miles an hour to 7. It was precisely then that gunshots blasted out. For 6 seconds, the occupants of Kennedy's car were struck by bullets. Kennedy grasped for his throat.
0: Grabs for his throat.
1: Kennedy's head exploded, driven with great force back.

0: nose and to the left. Then and only then did the president's car accelerate and speed off. Lyndon Johnson, the new president, ordered a federal commission to investigate the crime. The Warren Commission had given us the official version. Lee Harvey Oswald had acted alone. But if all three shots had come from behind, then why did the president's head fly backwards? Why did so many people, including policemen, run not towards the book depository where Oswald was, but towards the picket fence? If the Warren Commission was right, why did so many witnesses claim to see something completely different from the official report? As many as 177 people died simply for knowing too much. The moment Kennedy was killed, a massive cover-up went into operation. Witnesses were threatened, and many were killed.
1: Bill Hill interviewed immediately afterwards.
2: Shots rang out, and he grabbed his cash. There was an interval, and then three or four more shots rang out. By that time, the motorcade sped away.
0: With us now is Gene Hill. He's closer to the president's car than anyone else at the time of the shooting. Ms. Hill is a Dallas grade school teacher and has feared for her life for the last 29 years. I understand that two men claiming to be Secret Service agents interrogated you after the assassination. What were you asked?
3: They asked me what I had seen. I told them that I'd seen the president hit, that I saw a shooter from the knoll, and that I'd heard 4 to 6 shots. But they told me I didn't hear but 3 shots.
0: Were you ever interviewed by the Warren Commission?
3: Oh, yes. I was interviewed by our inspector, who, he tried very hard to discredit everything I said. He accused me of all kinds of things, from like a shabby marital affair to seeking publicity to just downright lying.
4: We found the real facts, and certainly no one in the intervening 25 years has disproved our basic conclusions.
5: It was Specter who came up with the so-called magic bullet theory, which tracks one bullet going through both Kennedy and Texas Governor John Connally. The bullet was later discovered virtually intact on Connally's hospital stretcher.
0: The truth had been known, had it come out, were revealed. There was a conspiracy. Conspiracy to kill the president needed a scapegoat, a patsy, someone who would take the blame. There were many things you weren't supposed to see, like the paraffin test given to Oswald. It proved conclusively that Oswald had not fired a rifle that day, or the spy camera found in Oswald's possessions, issued to him by the U.S. government, or Oswald's letter to a Mr. Hunt requesting his next assignment. The only Hunt we know of in this case is Howard Hunt of the CIA, who shared the same office with Oswald in New Orleans. The office belonged to Guy Bannister, foreman with the FBI. Not only was this address on Oswald's supposedly pro-Castro leaflets, but the account Oswald used to print the leaflets belonged to the CIA. Howard Hunt with the CIA, Guy Bannister with the FBI, and Lee Harvey Oswald, all in the same office. Turns, taking him directly into a triangulation. The first shot came from the picket fence. It hit Kennedy in the throat. The second shot came from the Dow text building next to the book depository. It entered Kennedy's back. The third shot came from the southwest corner of the book depository, 7th floor. It hit Connally. The fourth shot came from the Dow text. It narrowly missed, hit the curb, wounding a bystander. The fifth and sixth shots were fired almost simultaneously from the depository and from the picket fence. Both hit Kennedy in the head, one from above, moving him forward. Then, an instant later, one from the front, tossing him back.
6: Passenger in the front turning back, looking at the president. Instead of jumping back to assist him, he turns forward. The driver's now rotating. The weapon comes into view and he fires. You'll see this repeatedly in these sequences. Kennedy's been shot in the throat. He's leaning to his left. The driver now begins to rotate. His left arm comes over his right shoulder and he fires now. Again, you see the driver rotate. You see the weapon come into view. He's rotating again. The weapon is in view. Fires. You can clearly see his head turning and his arm and the weapon extending into view over his right shoulder.
7: One of the first activities

0: presidential limousine arrived at Parkland Hospital was to attain a bucket and a sponge and water and begin to wash the blood and brains off of the presidential limousine.
1: There's a new theory about the assassination of John F. Kennedy. A government scientist says police audio tapes provide new evidence of a second gunman. If it could be proved that the sound on the tape was a gunshot and that, in fact, it came from the grassy knoll, then it would provide some evidence that there was a second gunman in addition to Lee Harvey Oswald. But so far, few who agree with the conclusion made by Thomas.
2: Hello?
3: Yes, Rick. Go ahead, please.
2: Yes, I'd like to know why it's taken so long for this information and the truth to be exposed.
4: First place, it hasn't been exposed yet, and I don't think it ever will be. Secrecy in government is designed for one purpose and one purpose only. Not to keep the enemy or the opposition from knowing what's going on, but to keep the American people from knowing what is going on. And all the evidence that exists, or might have existed, that would implicate the government in Kennedy's assassination, you can be sure that evidence is now destroyed. So even if everything is released now, the chances of solving the Kennedy assassination and attaching the blame to the guilty parties is almost impossible.
5: Kennedy was changing the status quo. He decided he could no longer trust the CIA.
6: He was transferring covert operations directly to the Joint Chiefs of Staff. Shortly after that, he fired Alan Dulles, who had been the director of Central Intelligence since 1953.
5: Kennedy continued to make enemies as he pulled back from world confrontation. He ordered U.S. troops out of Vietnam.
7: This was an incident that took place.
8: Well, you saw that driver rotate, if you could see it. It was very difficult. You could see his head go back. You could see all these things. Vatican Assassin says, but after the failure of the Bay of Pigs invasion, President Kennedy changed due to his betrayal by the Jesuit Council of Foreign Relations in the person of McGeorge Bundy. He sought to break the CIA into 1,000 pieces. Now, the CIA would be like the SS. Why break that? Then he called for a return to America's currency, to the gold standard. That was a major problem that would stop the Federal Reserve. And another thing that he said, I will separate church and state. I think that was a big mistake that he made in the eyes of the Jesuits. Remember that Loyola said, finally let all with such artfulness gain the ascendant over princes, noblemen, and magistrates of every place, that they may be ready at our beck even to sacrifice their nearest relations and most intimate friends when we say it is for our interest and advantage. That's fascinating. We know, of course, that Jacqueline Kennedy was raised in a Jesuit convent, but let's leave it there. One of Nixon's main speechwriters during 3 whole years was Jesuit father, the Reverend John McLaughlin, who wrote Nixon's speeches at a salary of $32,000 a year, which was a lot of money at that time. And the next president, one of the next ones, Gerald Ford, there's his own signature, 33-degree Freemason. I took this picture myself in the Masonic Lodge. There he signs it, 33-degree Freemason. These people are not who they say they are. And when we look at him, and we look at these handshakes that they have, and the Holy Alliance between the papacy and the United States of America. This is, by the way, a signal picture. And Reagan appointed this man to be a representative to the Vatican. So by 1987, Pope John Paul visits the United States. President Reagan meets him and he says, as you exhort us, we will

0: Gorbachev proposed a pre-summit meeting in Reykjavik, Iceland. Washington agreed. The astrologer fixed the time and the date of departure, and at 9:45 on October the 9th, Reagan flew to Reykjavik.
1: For instance, if you have very bad Saturn, you should cultivate Jupiter so that...
2: Wow! He's now acting like Nebuchadnezzar. Let's call the astrologers to tell us when this meeting should take place. You know, the 11th is a very important date. Presidents die on it. Buildings collapse on it. It's very interesting. My Pope, Pope Paul II, I confirm for you as the Pope of my secret, the Pope about whom I spoke to the children during the apparitions, the Pope of my love and my sorrow. This is what Mary apparently said to the children at Fatima. This is the Pope of the secret, or this is the Mary predicted that he would have an assassination, this Pope, and the modern channels through Father Gobi say that this is the Pope of the promise. Well, Malachi Martin, in The Keys of This Blood, this is a pontifical work, writes, for a new world order had begun, and Pope John Paul would stride now in the arena of the millennium endgame as something more than a geopolitical giant of his age. He was and remains the serene and confident servant of the grand design. There's another Masonic language. He's going to be the head honcho, the main man. All this bloodshed, all these wars. In Germany, what happened? What did the war do in Germany, the Second World War? In Germany, the north of Germany was devastated. It was firebombed, which was illegal according to all conventions. They threw firebombs on the north of Germany. Hamburg was gutted by firebombs. Now, firebombs don't just destroy military targets. What do they destroy? They burn human beings alive. So it was targeted to destroy the people. And then East Germany, the entire Protestant conclave was cut out and handed over to Soviet Russia for two generations of enforced atheism. Today there's no Protestant left anymore. Protestantism has been destroyed. The Orthodox Church has been subjugated. All of them are subject to Rome. Millions of Serbians died. Millions. It has been a slaughter in the last centuries such as this world has not seen. Why? To gain full control of the world. The Pope sits on the altar of Chorazim. This is when he visited Jerusalem and Israel recently. Israel. The backdrop depicts Christ with an open book that reads, "Love your enemies, I will come soon." What else do you see on his throne? An upside down cross. There's the Pope too with an upside down cross, symbol of Lucifer's victory over Jesus. This is a sad state of affairs, and we looked at the teachings of Illuminism, we looked at the teachings of the Masonic Order, of the secret societies, and we saw that Lucifer was their god. They said so themselves. And what do we have to do? Come out of her, my people, that you not be partakers of her sins. I believe that we are on the threshold of history. I believe that the final events are unfolding. And I believe that we need have no fear, because God said that he would give them the opportunity to show their true colors. The final apostasy against God will end in the greatest victory the universe has ever seen, and the kingdom of God will soon be ushered in. If you thought that this was long in the future, I have news for you. It is at the door. Jesus is coming soon. Thank you.

Welcome back to Have You Swallowed the Hook, a 21st century challenge to the 19th century worldview of evolution. My name is Thomas Bentley, and I'll be your host again for night number three in this series. And before we begin to talk about this next hook, let's begin with a word of prayer. Father in heaven, as we search now into the worldviews of evolution and the reality of creation, I pray, Lord, that you would help us and help those who are watching to see what's really happening in science today and understand how they too can see and know creation from everything that has been made. Thank you for that. In Jesus' name, amen. Well, let me start today by really beginning this discussion by discussing about worldview.

Many years ago, when I was working as a research engineer, I was constructing a home, my first home. And you know how it is when it's your first home. You want to go and you want to watch them do it. And so I would go and I would watch as they would dig the hole, and then they would put the bracing in and pour this thing that this became the foundation of my home. And then once the home was completed, you couldn't even see that the foundation was there. But the foundation of the home holds everything up and holds it together. And friends, a worldview is like the foundation of a house. In your life, every one of you who are living today has a worldview. And the worldview is like the hinges that your life turns on. It's like the "you are here" place on the map that tells you how you live your life. Even though you don't think about it all the time, it becomes the foundation of your life. And today what we're going to do is we're going to look at worldviews when it comes to evolution. What is your worldview when it comes to origins? And so let's talk about that as we look at this hook where they say there is no evidence of creation. And I want to start here by saying most scientists that I know, anyway, that I've ever dealt with, are really pretty intelligent people. And so you would wonder, how is it that natural selection, which can't add any information to cause one kind of life to morph into another, random mutation can't do it, time certainly isn't going to be able to do it. Why is it that these people believe in a theory for which there's no data, a theory for which there's no proof or no evidence? Well, the reason for that, friends, is because of their worldview. Let me share with you the worldview of naturalistic philosophy. The worldview that dominates science today is a philosophy, much like the philosophies of Aristotle or the old days. And these philosophy, this particular one, is the one that dominates science today, and it's called naturalistic philosophy. And let's take a look at what it is. And to do that, I'm going to introduce you to a Harvard professor of biology. His name is Dr. Richard Lewontin. And he writes about what it is, his worldview, and how his worldview is. Now, watch this very carefully. He says, "Our willingness to accept scientific claims that are against common sense is the key to an understanding of the real struggle between science and the supernatural." Now, he's calling science what he believes and supernatural what I believe. "We take the side of science in spite of the patent absurdity of some of its constructs, in spite of its failures to fulfill many of its extravagant promises of health and life, in spite of the tolerance in the scientific community for unsubstantiated just-so stories, like evolution, because we have a prior commitment, a commitment to materialism. It is not that the methods and institutions of science somehow compel us to accept a material explanation of the phenomenal world, but, on the contrary, that we are forced by our a priori adherence to material causes to create an apparatus of investigation and a set of concepts that produce material explanations, no matter how counterintuitive, no matter how mystifying to the uninitiated. Moreover, that materialism is absolute, for we cannot allow a divine foot into the door." And so here, this professor basically explains what his worldview is, and his worldview is naturalistic philosophy. Materialism is simply the application of naturalistic philosophy. And naturalistic philosophy, friends, is essentially atheism. Materialism, of course, is the application of that. And if you think about what naturalistic philosophy is, you have to understand circular reasoning, if you will. That's where you state your proof, both in your proposition and your proof. You state it, you sort of rotate around. And this is sort of what they believe. They will come out to you and say, "Well, listen, nature is all that I see. Therefore, nature is all that there is." It's a very myopic view of the world. You can't ask a question like, "Well, where did nature come from in the first place? Where did all these natural laws, how did they get here? Where did we see all this design?" Whoa. You can't ask that, because I will not allow you to put a divine foot in the door. I can't have anything that would have to be explained by design or by a designer. I have to be able to explain it only by what I see in nature. And so that's kind of the essence of naturalistic philosophy. And according to Professor Philip Johnson, he writes that without Darwinism, which is a materialistic explanation, scientific naturalism would have no creation story. And so by applying this philosophy of atheism on science, now evolution becomes the creation story for Darwinism. He goes on to write,
He says, although most people believe that an enormous amount of empirical evidence

and supports the general theory of evolution, this is in fact an illusion. Most people in the intellectual world are certain that evolution must be true because it's the only tenable naturalistic explanation for the development of the complex life, or life in general, and it therefore must be true if non-naturalistic explanations such as creation are ruled ineligible for consideration. The evidence is then built up on this pre-existing theoretical certainty based on philosophical presupposition. Non-evolutionary explanations of the evidence are not considered, and therefore the evidentiary support which seems to exist is the product of cultural certainty rather than its cause or support. So in other words, scientists today don't allow any other explanation in because only the explanations based upon the religions of atheism or secular humanism are the explanations that are allowed. These are naturalistic explanations. Dr. William Dubinsky writes this. He says, "We are dealing here with something more than a straightforward determination of scientific facts or confirmation of scientific theories. Rather, we are dealing with competing worldviews and incompatible metaphysical systems. In the creation-evolution controversy, we are dealing with a naturalistic metaphysics that shapes and controls what theories of biological origins are permitted on the playing field in advance of any discussion or weighing of any evidence. This metaphysics is so pervasive and powerful that it not only rules alternative views out of court, but it cannot even permit itself to be criticized." And so here we have the world that science is living in right now. That's the philosophy of naturalistic philosophy that requires materialistic explanations of the world. And so when we think about what Mr. Richard Lewontin had said, he says, "Our willingness to accept scientific claims that are against common sense." That's what evolution is. "The patent absurdity of some of its constructs, the failure to fulfill many of its extravagant promises, for example, where are all the intermediates in the fossil record? And of course, the tolerance of the scientific community for the unsubstantiated just-so stories." And so what's happening in science today is they are wanting us to look towards nature and asking nature to provide what it can never provide, asking nature itself to produce and create new life what it cannot do. And in doing so, they basically ask us to bow down to the calf idols of evolution. He goes on to say, "It's not that the methods and institutions of science somehow compel us to accept a material explanation of the phenomenal world, but on the contrary, we're forced by our own a priori adherence to these material causes, to create this apparatus, to create a set of concepts, to create a whole worldview, to create materialistic explanations." And I'll explain how that works in just a second. Materialism is basically a scientific theory, and what materialism does is it applies naturalistic philosophy to produce explanations that only atheists and secular humanists would be happy with, that they would agree with. And, you know, in a nutshell, that's exactly what it is. I'll give you an example. Let's take prayer. Now, as a Christian and someone who is a pastor, I have been in prayer many, many times. And I can tell you, I have seen the answers to prayer. I know that God lives. When I pray, I can tell that that God is acting in the world. I don't know, maybe perhaps you've experienced the same thing. But to the evolutionist, they have to explain that with a materialistic explanation. They have to reduce it down to something

of religious practice, when examined more closely, can be seen to confer biological advantage. And of course, when this man made this insulting statement, he didn't think about the martyrs who, for their faith, died. There was no biological advantage for that. But the point is that here's the game. You take anything that could be explained by, for example, religion, something like association with God, and you break it down, history, Israel, and you reduce it into an explanation that eliminates it. There's many revisionist scholars today that are trying to eliminate the nation of Israel from the history books, even though archaeology has found them there over and over again because of naturalistic philosophy. Or take this Time magazine that I have at home. It said, the very front cover, it says, "The God Gene. Does our DNA compel us to seek a higher power? Believe it or not, some scientists say yes. This is simply a materialist explanation for religion, for Christianity. Oh, no, you have a gene, and the gene forces you to be religious." And so this is just an example of materialism. And even evolutionists know this to be the case. Take this man here. This is Dr. Michael Ruse. He's the guy that basically the courts or the people call in whenever there's a case where some state is trying, some school board district is saying, "Hey, listen, we really think we want to put in our books just a sticker that says evolution is just a theory, or we'd like for just to explain to the kids this." They'll call this guy in to testify on behalf of evolution. And listen to what he has to say. He writes this. This is in Thomas Woodward's book, Doubts About Darwin. He says, "Evolution, akin to religion, involves making certain a priori metaphysical assumptions, which at some level cannot be proven empirically. Evolution is promoted," he writes in another one, Saving Darwin from Darwinians, he says, "evolution is promoted by its practitioners as more than mere science. Evolution is promulgated as an ideology, a secular religion, a full-fledged alternative Christianity with meaning and morality. Evolution is a religion. This was true of evolution in the beginning, and it is true of evolution still today." And so what this very honest guy is telling us here is that evolution is a religion, and their religion is based upon atheism. And the word for it is naturalistic philosophy. So here's my point. If you're a young person and you're watching this, and you're waiting for the culture of this world, or perhaps some professor somewhere to validate your faith, it'll never happen, because it's like oil and vinegar. Naturalistic philosophy is the religion of atheism, and they are not going to ever validate your faith. In fact, they're going to take it and try to deconstruct it into something that they would agree with, and that's what's happening in our world today. You know, the Bible talks about this very thing. In Romans chapter 1, verse 18 to 25, it says, "For the wrath of God is revealed from heaven against all ungodliness and unrighteousness of men who suppress the truth in unrighteousness." And that's what's happening today, friends. "Because that which is known about God is evident within them, for God made it evident to them. For since the creation of the world, His invisible attributes, His eternal power and divine nature, have been clearly seen, being understood through what has been made, so that they are without excuse. For even though they knew God, they did not honor Him as God or give thanks, but they became futile in their speculations, and their foolish heart was darkened." And this is exactly what's happening today. "Professing to be wise, they became fools and exchanged the glory of the incorruptible God for an image in the form of corruptible man." In other words, an idea that man created, "of birds or four-footed animals and crawling creatures. Therefore, God gave them over in the lust of their heart to impurity, so that their bodies would be dishonored among them. For they exchanged the truth of God for a lie, and worshipped and served the creature rather than the Creator, who is blessed forever. Amen." And this is a prophecy that has come to pass in our very day. Because today, science, through the philosophy of naturalism philosophy and materialistic explanations, through Darwinism, is now asking all of society to sit and bow down and say, "Oh, Father Chaos, oh, demigod natural selection, oh, goddess of time, how you're capable of making complex things and going from very simple to very complex to add information to the genetic code of life.
And this is what's happening in our world today. We are being taught to be pagans.

and to bow down to the calf idols of evolution. I'll tell you how bad it is. A year or two ago, I was getting The Economist magazine, and this one, February 12, 2011, there was this story, and I'm not going to name this little creature up here, but it was a story called Paleontology. It was called Splay-Footed But Not Flat-Footed. And the author of this story was perplexed. The entire story was talking about this little creature that you see here. It's like cricket-like creature that you see in the fossil, and you see the real one today. And the entire story was about this guy going, now, why didn't it evolve? Well, we know that this fossil, he says, is over 100 million years old, but why didn't it evolve? And so he bats it back and forth, and finally at the very end he says this. He says, the first rule of natural selection is, if it ain't broke, don't fix it. Now let me ask you a question. How could a purposeless, random process that's mindless, how could it ever know that something's broke? And if it did know that it was broke, how in the world could it know how to fix it? How could it ever know why some creatures would evolve and some wouldn't? How could a mindless process do that? What this man is doing, and you see it all the time in the news media, is he's inviting you to come and worship nature. He's inviting you to become a pagan and bow down and worship the calf idols of evolution. And that's exactly what's happening in our world today. Dr. William Dubinsky writes about this in his book, Intelligent Design. He says, although in ancient times graven images were not the most obvious sign of idolatry, idolatry is not so much a matter of investing any particular object with extraordinary significance. Rather, it is a matter of investing the world with a significance that it does not deserve. And that's what's happened in our world because of naturalistic philosophy, the desire for atheism in science today. We are now worshiping nature as pagans. But fortunately, there's another model, friends. There's a creation model. And what I'd like to do with you for a few moments is I would like for us to use scientific principles to teach you how you can actually go out into this world and see creation every day of your life. Would you like to do that? Yeah, let's try that today. Let's do this today. See, because in creation, in the creation model, the creator is the first cause of all the first prototype life and all the natural laws that we see in nature. And we would be able to expect then, if a creator, a creative mind made this, that we would be able to see design in it. And so that's what we're going to do here. You know, in Romans chapter 1, verse 20, it said, for since the creation of the world, his invisible attributes, his eternal power and divine nature have been clearly seen, being understood through what has been made. So if we go and look at what has been made, we should be able to see the thumbprint of a designer in it. And I'd like to do that using scientific principles. And so this is what we're going to do. We're going to go out and we're going to look for the thumbprint of the designer using principles that scientists use themselves. So we have to think about that for a minute. What sciences are there that actually look for a designer? Well, it turns out there's many. For example, forensic science. Forensic science wants to answer the question, were the chips at the door, were they made by an accident or by an axe? They want to ask the question, how did that happen? Or you have artificial intelligence, you have the Turing test, wanting to know whether this could be something similar to what we would make. It's a comparison. You have the cryptography, which is looking for out of, and basically in unorganized things, looking for language, looking for complexity in things. You have archaeology, which is uncovering language and uncovering complexity from the past. You have SETI, which, you know, I don't know if you could call that a science, but it stands for Search for the Extraterrestrial Intelligence. And there are groups of people out there that try to listen for signals and try to see if there's a sign of technology out there somewhere. And so they all use scientific principles, and we'll just use those same principles. And here it is. This is the number one principle that scientists, all of these scientific fields use, and it's the principle of complexity. Now, let me explain what I mean by complexity. When I say that, I'm not talking about snowflakes, which really look complex, but they're made by natural processes. And I'm not talking about dirt, which has lots of parts, which makes it complex. I'm not talking about crystals that you see forming in caves, again, which are caused

to that website. This is an example of complexity. It is specified in its complexity, as a matter of fact. It's a more stringent case of complexity. And what Dr. William Dubinsky tells us is something interesting in his book, Intelligent Design. He says, complexity and probability vary inversely. The greater the complexity, the smaller the probability. So the more complex something is, the smaller the probability that it could just come about by chance and necessity. And so this now becomes a means for us to do an experiment. We can find out what the probability is of something coming about by chance and necessity, or we have to look for a designer. What Dr. Dubinsky tells us is that in probability, in mathematics, one chance in 10 to the 50th power is an impossibility. For them, a probability that small means that it could never possibly have happened. And even evolutionists know that there's limits to how far they can go, although I can't see that they know that, but there really are limits. And so let me give you an example of this. Take the atheist Richard Dawkins, who wrote the book The Blind Watchmaker. Listen to how he talks about the limits that he sees in his theory. He says, in our theory of how we came to exist, we're allowed to postulate a certain ration of luck. I don't think so. Suppose we wanted to suggest, for instance, that life began when both DNA and its protein-based replication machinery spontaneously chanced to come into existence. We can allow ourselves the luxury of such an extravagant theory, provided that the odds against this coincidence occurring on a planet do not exceed 100 billion billion to one. So now Mr. Dawkins has given us a level of certainty here. He says he's setting the boundary now on chance, for example. So in mathematics, it's impossibility is one chance in 10 to the 50th power. For Dawkins, if I understand him correctly, and a billion, 100 billion billion to one, that would be one chance in 10 to the 20th power. Much easier case, I guess you could say. So now what we have is a boundary on design. Now we have a boundary. If something has a probability, if it's so complex that its probability of happening is so small that it's less than 10 to the 50th, it's less than 10 to the 20th, then this has to be an informational pathway that shows us that this had to be designed. You know, the chips at the door, they had to be made by an axe and not by an accident. That's kind of the idea here. And what we can do is we can do an experiment. Let's look at the best case. I was thinking about an experiment we could do that would be the easiest case for evolution and the easiest for us to understand. And that would be a case where we look at the formation of a protein. Let's do a review first. Now, in atoms are basic units of matter. And then molecules are arrangements of atoms, like H2O. And amino acids are specific arrangements of molecules, and finally, proteins are specific arrangements of amino acids. It kind of goes like that. So with this as a background, let's take a look at something for a moment. Let's look at proteins. You know, proteins make life possible. They consist of different amino acids, 20 in living things. They're linked together in long chains, very specifically, and there's trillions of them in living things. Matter of fact, we are proteins. You have hair, hemoglobin, insulin, lots of different things that you have are all proteins. And so it's very important for us to understand that. And for a protein to form, it takes amino acids. And only 20 out of all that are available, there's only 20 in living things. So I was doing some research, and I found a book called from a scientist named Jay McCain. He has a book called Blowing the Whistle on Darwinism, where he did a study of NASA. It turns out that when NASA was looking for life on other planets, they were doing studies on what would they have to look for. And in their studies, they determined this, that in living things, they only use left-handed amino acids. It says, although most amino acids can exist in both left- and right-handed forms, life on Earth is made of left-handed amino acids almost exclusively. No one knows why this is the case. And so in chemistry, you know, if you remember isomers are where you have two hands, left and right. They look identical, but the thumbs point in different directions. And the same thing here. In living things, the only amino acids that are used in them are left-handed. Even though there's left and right, only left-handed ones. Wow. With that information, we can do a little experiment. We can see
If

evolution is possible. Let's do an experiment right now and see the best case for evolution if we can see a protein coming together using only left-handed amino acids. You know, not the right ones, not in the right order, which is another level of complexity, but just using left-handed amino acids. Is it possible that evolution could happen? Okay, so let's go back to looking at this NASA example. When they were looking at what the possible simplest form of life is, and of course there are no simple forms of life, they discovered that, but they said to themselves, okay, if we're out there looking, here's what we'll look for. We'll look for at least a life that has 120 different proteins, and they're all made up of 420 properly arranged amino acids. Now, if you do the math here, 124 times 420, that means you would have to have 52,080 amino acids, and all of them have to be left-handed. So we could do an experiment. All right, imagine that all of us here in the studio today and everyone watching had a quarter. And on that quarter, you have a head and a tail. We'll make heads be left-handed amino acids. We'll let tails be right-handed amino acids. And what we'll do is, imagine 52,080 of us, all at the same time, taking our quarters, all at the same time, flipping them in the air, all at the same time, catching them and putting them here. And every single one of us, all 52,080 of us, all get heads. What are the odds of that happening? What's the probability of that happening? Well, I did the math, and guess what? The probability of getting 52,080 left-handed amino acids to create a protein, the best case for evolution is this: one chance in 10 to the 14,136. Now, I think Richard Dawkins ought to do the math, right? See, the evolution of life is not possible. This is way beyond impossible. And so complexity tells us that we have to use it as an informational pathway to say, wait a minute, I don't think that is possible. We need to look for an intelligent cause. You know, and it's even worse for evolution because proteins are specified in their complexity. You don't just get the 20. You have to put them in the right order. You have to bend them the right way. And this makes it even more complicated for evolution. But what this basically means is that you have a better chance of taking a ball and tossing it to the other side of the moon than for evolution to have ever happened. Ever. That's what it tells us. And that's what the science of complexity tells us. You know, there was a fellow, his name was Dr. Thaxton, Bradley W.L. Thaxton. He wrote a book called Information and the Origin of Life. He said, in it, he talked about a physicist. His name was Jay Morowitz. He calculated the probability of a very tiny microbe, a microplasma appearing spontaneously. He said it was one chance raised to 10 to the 5 billionth power. A probability that you can't even imagine in your mind. So small. So impossible. Dr. Robert Gange writes, he's a scientist in the field of cryophysics and information systems. He says the likelihood of life having occurred through a chemical accident is for all intents and purposes zero. Never could have happened. Ever. Evolution could never, ever, ever have happened. So complexity then becomes an informational pathway. It says, hey, now we got to start looking for an intelligent cause. Because guess what? The accidental cause just ain't happening. It's not there. And so what we know is that complex life requires a designer. These amazing machines that are extremely complex point to an intelligent source. There's no way that an accident or chance or necessity could ever cause that to happen. And so that's one way of looking at complexity, but there's another way. In the 1990s, a scientist, Dr. Michael Behe, came up with another way of looking at complexity. He called it irreducibly complex. And what basically was his inspiration for looking at this was something that Darwin said. It was a test that Darwin had on his own theory. In Charles Darwin's book, The Origin of the Species, he said this: if it could be demonstrated that any complex organ or existed which could not possibly have been formed by numerous successive slight modifications, my theory would absolutely break down. And what Dr. Michael Behe, who is a microbiologist, did was he said, well, Darwin, there are lots of things that are complex systems that could never possibly have been

organized by small, slight, successive changes. And what he called those was irreducibly complex systems. Here's what he wrote. He said, an irreducibly complex system cannot be produced by slight successive modifications of a precursor system, because any precursor to an irreducibly complex system that is missing a part is, by definition, non-functional. And then he goes through his book and shows one example after another. The way to think about it, he gives, is the idea of a mousetrap. You look at a mousetrap and you say to yourself, okay, I've got all these parts to make this mousetrap work. And you ask yourself, which part could I take away and it still be a mousetrap? It'd still catch the mice. And the answer, of course, when you think through, is that there's no parts at all you can remove. You take away the cheese, there's no bait. You take away the backboard, there's no way for the spring to be attached. You take away the spring, you get the idea. All of these parts have to exist at the same time. They have to be formed and be there at the same time for this thing to function. And that, my friends, is what an irreducibly complex system is. And you can see them everywhere. Well, here's some that you can't see. The first thing he started talking about in his book was about the flagellum, which is a little hair-like structure. And you can see there the design of that looks like a motor. He writes this. It's written about it in A Case for the Creator by Lee Strobel. He says, a flagellum is on the order of a couple of microns. A micron is about 1/20,000th of an inch. Most of its length is the propeller. The motor itself would be maybe 1/100,000th of an inch. Even with all of our technology, we can't even begin to create something like this. And this is an irreducibly complex system. All the parts have to be there or it would not work. Here's another one that he talked about in your body today. It's called the ATP synthase molecule. And what this is, it's an energy transport molecule in every one of your bodies. It's in your body and mine. What it does is it takes food energy and turns it into energy your body can use. Without it, you would not live. And as you can see the picture of it, it is a machine. They describe it like a machine. And every single part has to be there. And if one part's missing, the whole thing doesn't work. It's irreducibly complex. You know, Johns Hopkins University says this about it. It says it's one of the most complex molecules ever revealed, almost 6 times larger than the blood molecule, hemoglobin. It's also, the researchers agree, one of the tiniest, most powerful motors ever identified inside your body. Irreducibly complex. And of course, that crushes Darwin. It falsifies his test for his own theory. And he also talks about in his book something you can see in the macro world, if you will. He talks about the bombardier beetle, which is a cute little insect that squirts out an annoying thing when its enemies come near and it gets annoyed. It'll squirt out something. He talks about how it's made. Inside this little creature, it's got these two glands, which themselves are probably irreducibly complex, secreting two different chemicals, hydrogen peroxide and hydroquinone. And then once they secrete that, they go into a collecting vessel. And then from the collecting vessel, they squirt into an explosion chamber. And then they mix, the chemicals mix in, and it's squirt out at the bad guy. And this is an irreducibly complex system. Not one part of it could be gone, and this thing still functions. And so here's one you can see. He writes, if a biological system cannot be produced gradually, it would have to arise as an integrated unit in one fell swoop. And of course, that model is called the creation model, where you had a creator, a designer, who integrated it all together in one fell swoop. And that's what science is now coming to the conclusion about. I'll give you another example that you can see every single day of your life when you look at irreducibly complex systems, and that's flight. One of the things I did for many years is I worked in aerospace as a research engineer, and I worked on aircraft, and flight is so cool. Flight is probably one of the neatest things, and flight itself is an irreducibly complex system. I'll give you an example. You know, when you have an aircraft, you have to have enough thrust to overcome the drag. You have to have enough lift to overcome the weight of gravity. All of that stuff has to be balanced. If it's not balanced, if you don't have enough lift, you don't get to overcome gravity. If you don't have enough thrust, you can't get the lift. Another thing you need in aircraft is you need to have everything in a center of gravity. You have to have your aircraft aligned center of gravity so that it's not too heavy in the front, not too heavy in the back. You have to have control surfaces so that it can actually fly in the air. It can pitch and yaw and roll. But guess what? All of these things are found in flight when we look at the birds.
The wing shape of a bird is perfectly suited to get lift. In fact, if you look at the wings, the feathers that birds, they actually have feathers that are classified as flight feathers. Because of their design, they're actually able to enable the bird to have lift. The surface area of birds, have you ever noticed that every single bird that's out there, regardless of its size, has exactly the right amount of surface area on their wings to get the lift for the kind of bird they are? That's a miracle in and of itself. All birds have ability to have propulsion. They have specially designed sockets in their wings so that they can get these powerful thrusts and produce the kind of lift that they need. And of course, all birds have control surfaces. I know people that have collected birds, and one of the things that they do to collect birds is that they will take a bird and they will cut the control surfaces. And even though a bird has wings, it will stop flying because it cannot control itself in the air. And you have to have all of these things at the same time for you to have flight. And so birds, when you look out every day, you're looking at an irreducibly complex system. You know, Dr. Andrew McIntosh writes that a bird can fly only because it has an exceedingly light bone structure, which is achieved by the bones being hollow. Many birds maintain skeleton strength by cross members within the hollow bones. Such an arrangement began to be used in the middle of this century for aircraft wings and is termed the Warren's Truss arrangement. Here's a picture of it. Large birds such as an eagle or a vulture would simply break in pieces in midair if there were some supposedly halfway stage in their skeletal development where they had not yet developed such cross members in their bones. So even the wings themselves and the bracing in the skeletal structure is an irreducibly complex system that could never have possibly come about by slight modifications. It had to all have been there at the same time in order for there to be a bird and in order for there to be flight. It's just amazing. Every time you see a bird, you're looking at design. This one here, think about it. I'm not going to get into detail here about sexual reproduction, but I will share with you that in the Darwinian model, the evolutionary model, the most logical way to propagate your genes is asexually, right? This first little goo produced itself again asexually, and it would go on that way. But the Bible says he made them male and female. And guess what? In our real world, that's what we see, males and females. We see all types of sexual reproduction. And if you were to study this, you would find that this is an irreducibly complex system. That parts have to work together, and if they do not work together, the whole thing doesn't work. The whole thing falls apart. So every time you see a male and a female of any type of animal, you're looking at design. You're looking at creation because they are irreducibly complex systems. Check it out yourself. Now, Dr. Michael Behe was asked, he said, you know, this idea of irreducible complex systems, you know, it's been around now for over a decade, almost two decades. And they were asking him, well, haven't the evolutionists just trounced you on the head over this stuff? Here's what he said. He said, it has attracted a lot of attention from people who have tried to knock it down, but they haven't been able to do it. Complex biological systems have yet to be explained by naturalistic means. You remember naturalistic philosophy? That's atheism. That's a fact. Even Darwinists admit that in their candid moments. And as science advances, we're continuing to find more and more complexity in the cellular world. And so what you can tell you, friends, is that by using complexity, you can see creation. You can see the hand of a designer. But where I'd like to close with this discussion is that we talked about complexity, but now I want to talk to you about language. Language is one of the thumbprints that we have that shows us that we have a designer. Let me explain what I mean. You know, ever since we've been curious about what's out there in space, we started building these large radio telescopes. And these radio telescopes look out and they're searching for radio waves. And what are they looking for? And all the noise, they're looking for something that has the appearance of language in it. That, for example, SETI has the Allen Telescope Array, where they're out there looking, listening all the time, waiting to see if they can find technology of the future. They're looking for language. In fact, this is exactly what they said. Seth Stostak, he was written in his thing, How to Sort Signs of Artificial Life from the Real Thing.
He's an astronomer for SETI. He said this. They asked him, what are the SETI scientists looking for? And here's what he said.

Perhaps the extraterrestrials will preface their message with a string of prime numbers, or maybe the first 50 terms of the ever-popular Fibonacci series. Well, I like the way you put that. Well, there's no doubt that such tags would convey intelligence. So here's this man looking out into space, and if he finds anything that's from the science of mathematics, because that's what he's talking about here, his prime numbers, Fibonacci series, he's talking about the language of mathematics, then if he found anything, well, certainly that's, I'm going to go right away and I'm going to say, hey, I found intelligent life out there somewhere. Okay. So let's talk about that. Language. Mathematics is a language. And all languages have these things. They have symbols, they have grammar, they have meaning, and they have intent. That's what language is. Symbols, grammar, meaning, and intent. We have that in mathematics. We have it in our world. And when you think about language, imagine for a moment a Scrabble table. Now, you know, in evolutionists, I could take a bunch of evolutionists and put them over here and give them a bunch of Scrabble pieces and say, okay, chuck them a billion years, chuck your Scrabble pieces over on this Scrabble board. And, you know, as they were doing this, eventually you might find an A and a T come together and it would spell the word at, right? And maybe a C might be close by and say, well, that's cat. And we know that these things could happen by natural processes. But if you were to walk by a Scrabble board and you saw this, just some amazing dumb luck, you would instantly, if I were to say to you, hey, guess what? That happened by absolute sheer accident. You'd look at me and go, no, I don't think so. And the reason you would say that is because what this is exhibiting is language. There's symbols, the letters, there's grammar, there's meaning, and there's intent. And when you find those things, guess what? You've just found language. And when you find language, then you have found the product of an intelligent mind. Okay. Well, guess what? DNA, friends, is language. What's in every cell of your body is language. Francis Collins, who was the one who sequenced the human genome, indicates that DNA is the most efficient memory storage device that ever existed. It's 6 feet long, 800 times larger than the cell that it's in, and there's 3 billion genetic letters in human DNA. It's the most complex data storage system ever on the planet. He says that a live reading of that code, in other words, if you were to read it 3 letters at a time, day and night, nonstop, it would take you 31 years all the time. And so it's one of the most complex things ever imaginable, and DNA is a language. You know, computers, if you've ever seen a computer and looked at a program like an operating system running, you know that that operating system can be very useful. It can do many things. But what you may not know is behind that operating system is its binary code. And the binary code in computer systems is ones and zeros, organized in a specific way such that you can create an operating system that you and I can interface with. The genetic code is very similar. Instead of using 2 states, one and zero, it uses 4 chemicals. Very complex. And these 4 chemicals behind our genetic code is the same as a computer thing because it creates, instead of an operating system, it creates you. The instructions that create who you are. All these little numbers back and forth in the genetic code. Even people who are computer and software experts recognize the incredibleness of DNA. Bill Gates wrote that DNA is like a software program, only much more complex than anything we have ever devised. Now imagine this for a moment. Imagine that one of our space probes made it out into deep space, way, way, way, way out there somewhere, in imaginary land, and there was an alien civilization. And they found this probe. And once they took it apart, they would find the computer. And what would they find on the computer hard drive? Ones and zeros. And they would say, I wonder what this is. And once they put together these ones and zeros represented a higher order language, and that they represented an operating system, they would say, wow, this is language. And once they discovered language, they would say, we have discovered something that was created by an intelligent mind. Or take the scientist, the archaeologist that looked at the first cuneiform tablets. When I look at these things, well, I just see somebody playing in the mud, you know, with a stick.

But when they uncovered the fact that what these things represent is codes that are part of a language, they said, whoa, this was made by an intelligent mind. And that's what DNA is. DNA is a language. In fact, a man named Perry Marshall, who has a website called cosmicfingerprints.com, he was a guy who was involved in sequencing DNA. He says this about it. He says, DNA is an encoding, decoding mechanism that stores and transmits the message of the living organism. Biologists have actually been using linguistic analysis to decode the human genome. Linguistic analysis, of course, is what you use when you're trying to understand languages. Tools that we must use to analyze languages are continually being used to figure out what all those genes actually mean. See, we know now that DNA in our genes, every single cell of our body, is not an accident, it's information. And that information is a language. And once you have discovered language, you have discovered the source of that language, an intelligent mind, an intelligent designer. And that's what DNA is. DNA is, in every single cell of every single body, is the thumbprint of the Creator in their life. And that's not just me that thinks this. You know, in this picture you're seeing here, this is Francis Collins, and he was the lead scientist that was involved in this team of people who sequenced the human genome. Next to him is President Bill Clinton. And the occasion that they're there is that this is the day when they're announcing that they have completed their work, they have sequenced the DNA of a human. And Francis Collins is a man who was an atheist. He was a scientist, just like brought up on all the other ones, naturalistic philosophy. And here is what they said at this meeting. And this is found in his book. It's called The Language of God, by Francis Collins. He said, today we are learning the language in which God created life. You imagine an American president today saying that? Today we are learning the language in which God created life. We are gaining ever more awe for the complexity, the beauty, the wonder of God's most divine and sacred gift. You imagine that? Wow. And then when President Bill Clinton got off the pulpit, then Francis Collins walks up there and he said, some of the things he said was this. He said, it is humbling for me and awe-inspiring to realize that we have caught the first glimpse of our own instruction book previously known only to God. And what I love about this is that I purchased this book. I was looking at it. It's called The Language of God. And in it, he talks about how he went from an atheist to a theist because of the discovery of language in the DNA. And what he said was about this, these two statements was this. He said in his book, you know, I really wasn't trying to pander to Christians when I said that. I wrote those things for both the president and himself for one reason, and that was worship. He wrote them because he wanted to worship the God who put that information, that language, in every cell of every body. Isn't that amazing? And so, friends, you can see creation. Even though they can't, because their worldview is atheism, their worldview is secular humanism, even though they have adopted this naturalistic philosophy and they force upon all of science these explanations that are materialistic, that only a secular humanist and atheist would ever want to agree with,

He says, within naturalism, the intelligibility of the world must always remain a mystery. Within theism, on the other hand, anything other than an intelligible world would constitute a mystery. Isn't it amazing how different these worldviews are? That we can go out and we can see creation, design, complexity, client organisms. We can understand and be at awe at what has been made. But they, on the other hand, it's still a mystery to all of them. I'm going to give the last word to Dr. Stephen Myers that he gave in an interview at a university. Here's what he said to the university students when they were asking him questions about this idea of science. He says, the origin of modern science was spawned by scientists who had precisely this sort of awe. They were in the main Christians who believed that science was possible because nature was intelligible. It could be understood and comprehended by rational minds such as ourselves because it had been designed by a rational mind in the first place. That God had put into nature order and design and discernible pattern. That's what made it possible to do the hard work of looking at things and then eventually discerning that there was a pattern. Kepler said that scientists have the high calling of thinking God's thoughts after him. Design was part of the foundational assumption of modern science. Scientists assumed that nature was designed, and that's why they could do science. Now, roll the clock forward 300 years, and you have scientists saying that if we allow a design hypothesis in any realm of science, even if we're talking about something like the origin of the first life, that we are undermining the foundation of science. He closes with this word. In fact, we're getting back to the very foundation of science and to that awe and wonder that was the inspiration of the whole enterprise. And I think he's right. I'm really glad there are scientists like him out there today that are trying to teach us, hey, whoa, let's don't go there. Let's don't go there to naturalistic philosophy. Let's don't allow the knowledge that we call science to be forced upon us through a philosophy. Instead, let's allow what we see and the experiments that we can do and the mathematics that we can apply to show us that there is a designer. Because, friends, I want to tell you that where there is design, there had to have been a designer. And we have an incredible designer. Well, I hope that you have not swallowed that hook. Well, friends, as we close today, I want to tell you that I know that as you go out from here and you look at that next thing out there in the creation, you consider complexity. Irreducibly complex systems and language, and look for them, and I guarantee you, you'll find them in what God has made. Well, let's close with prayer. Father in heaven, I'm praying for those people out there today that are watching this and the people here today, that as we leave this place, we'll not go with the worldview of naturalistic philosophy, this atheistic worldview, but yet we will go out and use science to show us that, in fact, these things were designed. That the probability of them coming to existence by chance or necessity is so impossible that we have to look to you, the one who started it all. I thank you for that in Jesus' name. Amen. Well, thank you, friends. We'll see you for the next episode of Have You Swallowed the Hook? When they tell you, you have no choice. See you then.

In Revelation, the Bible predicts how one nation, indivisible, with liberty and justice for all, would transform and with hellish power attempt to enslave the minds of men. And I beheld another beast coming up out of the earth, and he had two horns like a lamb, and he spake as a dragon. The beast arising from the earth stands as a symbol of the United States of America. Its two horns symbolizing the two Christian principles that have made it so prosperous, Protestantism

0: and republicanism. Protestantism establishes the separation between church and state, while republicanism ensures liberty to its citizens and freedom of worship. Despite its Christian heritage, the Bible tells us that the United States will eventually speak as a dragon. But who is the dragon? The dragon represents Satan. Revelation 12 says, "And the great dragon was cast out, that old serpent called the devil and Satan, which deceiveth the whole world. He was cast out into the earth." But though Satan is cast down to the earth, he does not work openly. For example, it was through Rome that Satan crucified Christ and persecuted Christians. We see from this that the dragon represents not only Satan, but Rome. Revelation connects another power with the United States. "And he exerciseth all the power of the first beast before him, and causeth the earth and them which dwell therein to worship the first beast, whose deadly wound was healed." Now, who is this first beast? "And I stood upon the sand of the sea, and saw a beast rise up out of the sea, having 7 heads and 10 horns, and upon his horns 10 crowns, and upon his heads the name of blasphemy. And the dragon gave him his power and his seat and great authority." The sea represents a multitude of people, Revelation 17:15. A beast represents a political power, Daniel 7:23. Horns also represent political powers, Daniel 7:24. Blasphemy is for a man to claim to be God or have the ability to forgive sins, John 10:33 and Mark 2:7. The dragon, giving him his power, seat, and great authority, represents the Roman Empire giving its power to this kingdom. The only power that matches this description is the Roman papacy. In case you were wondering, the papacy is not only a religious entity, but is also the smallest country in the world, taking up less than 0.2 square miles. So if the Bible says that America will speak like a dragon and cause all to worship the first beast, that means that she will persecute like Rome and force everyone to worship the papacy. But when will this take place?
1: Learn more by watching part 3, What's Next for the USA, at americasprophetic destiny.amazingdiscoveries.org.

Welcome, everybody. We'd like to just kind of see how many people came this last week and saw some of our presentation. Okay, good. So a good number, a few of you. Anybody here that's totally new for the first time? Okay, so we have a few of you. Well, tonight, or this afternoon, rather, we are actually going to share our personal testimony. What we were going to do was we were going to do our whole presentation in just one quick swoop so that everybody could kind of get an overview of what we were talking about in case anyone missed one of the days. And we got asked quite a bit from other people saying, you know, we'd really like to hear how you guys got involved in this.

0: So today will be a talk on how it was that we were brought into this whole experience and basically how this ministry started. So to start off, I'd like to ask you to bow your heads with us for a word of prayer. Dear gracious Heavenly Father, thank you so much for this amazing opportunity that you have brought my brothers and my best friend to stand up here and share this experience. We pray that you send your Holy Spirit down to be with each and every person in this room. And maybe there's someone out in the audience that can gain a better understanding of these things that have led us astray by our story and us telling what led us astray. We ask that you speak your words through us and hide us behind your cross today. We love you, Lord. Amen.
1: Before we get started, yesterday I started with a particular verse. And you know, each one of us has a testimony to give, whether great or small, or it doesn't matter where we've been or where we've gone, but each one of us has a testimony to give, and we should give that without even thinking about it to those around us. And the verse I'm going to read again, and those that have your Bibles, you can turn with me. It's in the book of Revelation, chapter 12. Revelation chapter 12 and verse 11. The Bible says, and they overcame him by the blood of the Lamb and by the word of their testimony, and they loved not their lives unto death. So part of this overcoming process, victory in Jesus, is sharing our personal testimony. And that's, again, what Scott said. That's what we are going to do today in the best manner that we can. The three of us grew up together in a little town called Paradise. Most of us here have probably heard of Paradise. We've known each other since, we were five or six. And we did many, many things together. Camping, hanging out with each other on Sabbath afternoons, taking ski trips. And it was, we were a very tight bond group of friends. And
0: this is my brother, for those of you who are just showing up today.
1: Yes, sir.
0: And this is actually my best friend. So we were in the same class together growing up.
1: And before we get too much farther, I'm sorry. My name is Brandon Mascadenas.
2: My name's Tom Meyer.
0: And I'm Scott Meyer.
1: And we started this relationship that me being not a brother, I would team up with one of them almost, not in a bad way, but kind of pitting each other against each other. And one time we were... Tom had found a hornet's nest, and maybe you should tell this, but we decided that we were going to experiment with Scott and told him to get as close as he could to the tree, and then we were going to throw rocks at the hornet's nest.
0: Of course, it was my job to throw the rocks at the hornet's nest while they were way off watching.
1: So this is the kind of bond that we had.
0: Lo and behold, I got stung a ton of times.
1: But you know, in the book of Proverbs, chapter 22, it talks about how Solomon's saying, train up a child, and when he gets older, he will not depart of that way that you have trained him up. And we attribute a lot of where we are today to our folks, our parents, because they had ideals and principles, biblical principles, that they instructed us with. And we praise God for that.
0: Well, we'll start from the beginning. Tom and I, when we were really, really little, our parents had an 8mm film camera. Anybody out here had an 8mm film camera? And our parents used to buy us film cartridges and say, you know, go play, go play. So we'd get all of our little neighbor kids together, and we'd write these little stories, and we had these, like, tree forts that we'd make these little stories based around haunted houses and things, and we'd get my dad to come out and film them. And so we actually started this venture of making movies since we were probably around 5 and 6 and 7 years old.
3: We were very fascinated with the medium of television and movies. We weren't actually allowed to watch movies. We were very monitored on the amount of television that we were watching too. I remember Scott and I, we would be sitting there watching, and my dad would let us watch for about 20, 30 minutes, and all of a sudden the TV would just go off miraculously. And we had no idea how he did that. We'd be like, oh, man, where is that switch? and he was just flipping the breaker outside, and we had no

0: idea about breakers then, but... So, you know... See,
1: but this stems back even farther. My dad... My aunt just told me a story. When my dad was little, my grandmother would not let them watch television. So she would actually take the tube out of the television. And they got smart enough that when my grandma was out of the house, they actually went and bought a tube and they'd put it in themselves and sit down and watch Bonanza and like...
2: So you can see where we got it from.
0: And I think one of our early memories of movies was one time my dad was gone. I can't remember where he was. My mom was a little bit more liberal in this area, and she brought home the Star Wars trilogy, all three of these movies, and sat Scotty and I down on a Sunday, and we watched 6 hours of Star Wars all in a row. And then she proceeded to tell us how, you know, this is like the story, the great controversy, and you know, there's this battle with self, and the Force is like the Holy Spirit, and from a very young age, I realized, wow, this is a really powerful medium to get across an idea to parallel life and this struggle between good and evil that we're all facing. Not realizing the dangers in that, you know, who came up with Star Wars and what is their actual philosophy? Are they really trying to model the story of good and evil as taken from the Bible, or do they have other, you know, beliefs and ideals that they're also putting in there? And it's just so close to the truth that you sometimes have a hard time discerning the error in it.
1: Well, our fascination with making movies progressed a little bit farther. Every time our family would get together for family reunions, our uncles would always have video cameras, and we'd grab all the cousins outside, and we'd make little stories. And we started making our films a little bit more and more elaborate, but still always kind of centered around, like, you know, guns and shooting and things that we thought were cool and, like, that we wanted to make these kind of stories. So I guess speeding forward a little bit, when we got to high school, Tommy made a movie in high school.
0: Oh, I made a couple of little short films in high school that were extra credit projects. I was real good about trying to finagle my teachers into me making an extra credit project out of a film I wanted to make or whatever. So I would get my classmates together and we would make little movies that related to biology or chemistry or whatever the class was. And my fascination for making these things just kept growing and growing. And in my mind, I always thought, you know, this is what I really want to do. I want to make movies. I want to be part of the Hollywood dream of becoming a filmmaker.
1: Tell them about when you lit the car on fire.
0: Oh. Well, my senior year in high school, we were in the process of making a film for our physics class. And it was a real random story. It didn't really have a plot. We just wanted to put all these elements in there that we'd seen on movies. And one scene, we wanted to blow up this car. And so we actually got this old Volkswagen, and we had it in my friend's driveway. I don't want to tell you how we did it, because I don't want to give any ideas to any little kids out here. But anyway, we made this thing look like it blew up. We used fire, and the car actually caught on fire, and we couldn't put it out. And the fire department had to come and put it out, and we almost got in a lot of trouble. We were excused based on the fact that my friend's mom went to the fire department earlier that week and had actually tried to get a permit for us to burn the car. And the person at the fire department misunderstood what she was saying and ended up writing her a permit to just, you know, burn a pile of leaves outside. And so there was a big misunderstanding, and they let us

0: our dream of really kind of maybe possibly thinking about this reality of going down and making movies and being in Hollywood becoming true started probably in high school, where Brandon and I, being in the same class, we'd always talk about, yeah, we're gonna go to Hollywood, we're gonna make so much money, drive all them fast cars.
1: And being famous, that was like the sole purpose of why we wanted to be in Hollywood. We didn't care so much about being in this movie or this television. It was about being famous and who we were going to associate with and how much money we were going to make. And while our friends were starting to, at this point, think of going to medical school, physical therapy school, whatever, we were going to step outside the box and we were going to go straight to Hollywood or maybe through college and pursue this dream that we had. But it was all about fame, and it was revolving around self, of what we wanted to do.
0: So when we got to college, we went to PUC, all three of us. And the only 2 years that I went to PUC, there was a film degree that a film person from the industry had come and spearheaded being the head of the department of the film school. And he had ties to Hollywood, and he had done a lot of things. So we, of course, took these film classes, and just that dream started becoming more and more of a reality. We all had night classes, and pretty much, I don't really remember too much of college.
1: Yeah.
0: I would probably say it's PUC where I started losing my faith. Like, you can find anything that you want to anywhere that you go. There are spiritual kids and there is not spiritual kids. I started to kind of fall away from the things that were of God. I was more concerned with the partying. I was more concerned of like the social aspects. And this whole dream of Hollywood that was just starting to become a reality started really toying with what it was that I thought I wanted out of life.
1: You know, to follow up on that, Scott and I were still, although we weren't roommates, we were pretty much inseparable, and we both had curly hair, and now we have short hair, but it wasn't planned that way. But we did everything together. We made our little films together, our little video shoots during the day. And then, like Scott said, at night, it would be the party life. And same for me, my life took a turn, and I don't attribute that to the school per se. It was the choices that I decided to make and the influences that I chose to hang out with. And so, of course, the drinking, the drugs, it was all there. And we all partook of that, and that was the fast track to pursue the dream that we had of being in Hollywood. And it was funny because in between classes, instead of going and do our study work with generals and whatnot, we'd go sit and we'd just watch movies all day. In fact, we'd even skip classes to go to the theater. And how many, I mean, there was particular movies that we watched.
0: Probably 20, 30 times over and over and over again.
1: Who does that anymore? Well, yeah, so it was, needless to say, it was a waste of time and a great waste of my parents' money. But
0: well, after a couple of years of this, I realized really quick, school, I was not taking it as serious as I wanted. The teacher that was teaching the classes, he basically said, you know what, if you really want to make it in this business, you have to go to Hollywood. And that kind of just resonated in my head. You have to go to Hollywood. You have to go to Hollywood. So after about 2 years, I said, I'm going to Hollywood. Unplugged, went down to Southern California and decided that I was just going to subject myself into this business. It wasn't very long until I started hanging out with a lot of the fast-paced crowd of Hollywood, and I completely lost all aspect of where I had come from. I started working on Sabbath. I started partying every single weekend. And the people that I started hanging out with were kind of connected to a few Hollywood people. And I started kind of hanging out in these greater and greater circles. And as I started getting closer and closer to some of these celebrities, I started realizing really quickly, this could be a reality in my own life. I could live like these people. I could have all this money and this fame that these people have. And my ego began to grow and grow and grow.
2: Yeah, I mean, I really didn't have a relationship with my brother at this time.

0: gone to Hollywood to do this. I went and visited him a few times when he first moved out there. A friend and I actually took a camera with us, and we shot a little interview with Scotty out there. And he's like, I'm not leaving here until I make it. And I was like, okay, Scott's going to be an actor. I didn't really see him as an actor.
1: That wasn't good.
0: He would every once in a while call me and tell me about his little movie ideas and ask if I wanted to be a part of it. And I would be kind of like, meh, not really. And we weren't that close. And just to step back into the college life thing for me a little bit, movies were something that was just, it's what everybody did. You went to the movies on the weekend. That's what everybody did for your spare time. It was the thing to do. And when I got to PUC, I realized, man, I don't really want to go to church. I'd rather take my surfboard and go down to the beach and surf. And, you know, anything can become an idol. And surfing for me, it became that thing that I did on Sabbath. And I didn't really have, you know, I thought, well, I'm out in nature. This is the way I want to spend Sabbath. And that's kind of the way my life just went. This is what I want to do. This is where I want to go. And it led me down a road that led me away from God, essentially. After I left college, because I left the same year Scott did, except I had almost a career change, I think, in my mind, that I wanted to do something else other than Hollywood. I don't know why. And it wasn't so much because of spiritual pullings. I decided I wanted to be an architect. So I left PUC and ended up eventually at Montana State University School of Architecture. And while I was up there, I still had this huge pull to movies, film, television, because like Tom and Scott, the television and movies was on a very limited basis in my household, very censored, if you will. And so there was that natural draw to watch these things and to spend time instead of the Word of God. But anyway, I was ended up at the School of Architecture where I was pursuing this career. And it was quite an eye-opener. You know, it was my first time in a public school setting. And then, of course, trying to be more focused than I was at PUC, the drugs and alcohol was even more rampant there. And so trying to juggle both of those, and the program is a very, very rigorous program. And so trying to keep up, you know, above a 3.0 and partying on the weekends. But it was also this compromise of what am I doing on the Sabbath? See, we had so many projects to do and so many due times that you would be considered insane not to work through the weekend. And so Friday night and then Sabbath through the day, I found myself in the architecture building working. And they wonder why so many architects are alcoholics or died of alcoholism. And so that was my issue. You know, in addition to that, in addition to compromising on these spiritual things, I just started to die inside spiritually, and I didn't care. You know, every once in a while, I would go to church, and I would have this mentality that, oh, I went to church this one time, so I'm okay for about a month, if you will. And the profession of architecture as a whole, or even in school, it exudes a mentality of arrogance. And, I mean, is that safe to say, down in the entertainment industry, too, that, yeah, there's many incredible people in that profession, but look what I created. Look what I did. Look what I built. And it's a sense of pride. And that's what was started to be at the core of my heart, too, was a sense of arrogance and pride. And architecture actually became an idol to me. And actually, that's where I met.

0: were going to put away the drinking and the partying and follow a more spiritual-led life. And in fact, she was baptized the day before we got married, and it was a beautiful ceremony. But, you know, even though we started to go to church regularly, I was still riding the fence like no other. Still, movies were a huge part of our lives. You know, two or three rental movies during the week, and then the theater on the weekends. Very, very big part of our lives. And then music was also a big part of our lives. And then it was interesting, we had at one point, there's a group of people that came to our church and put on an evangelistic series. And it was very, very inspiring for me. And at that time, I decided, okay, I'm going to really say yes to Jesus. And we started throwing away the stuff that we had, the DVD collections and some of the music. And if you start to take that road to start throwing away that stuff, I'm telling you, if you're going to do it, throw it all away. Because the mistake that I made was I decided to keep a couple CDs, music CDs that I thought were not that bad. And then over time, it crept back. And within a year, I was listening to the same music that I was listening to a year ago. Well, the Lord isn't done with us yet. And as we're all on this spiritual journey together, the Lord still works on our hearts. And I had a very dear friend of mine praying for us, and I had become very close with him. And I started to work for him in the summers between college. And he invited me to this camp meeting. See, he had started to get more, I guess you'd call it conservative, if you will, in the spiritual aspect. And his personality was very drawing, and it still is to this day. Anyway, he invited me to this camp meeting in Southern California. And needless to say, from that point on was a very big turning point in my wife and I's life. Although, at the end of this camp meeting, we had given up so much that we were clinging on to in the world, it had taken us from a complete, if you will, liberal side, all the way to the left side. And when I say by that, what I mean by that is we were starting to point the finger. I was starting to point the finger at people. Well, they're not doing this, and they're not doing that, and these people are all wrong, and I'm right, and they don't read this, and they don't read that. It's complete wrong spirit. And at this time, as studying and by God's graces, you know, after going through a few more stages in our life after this period, we started to feel this draw back to the center, you know, right where Christ wants us to be. And during this time, you know, I would talk to Scott every once in a while. I didn't talk to Tom too much, but I still kept in contact with Scott on a regular basis.
1: And bless his heart, he would always want to bring up some sort of religious topic. And of course, keep in mind, I started totally losing my religion. And I started thinking, oh great, my best friend's an Adventist nut. This guy's gone off in the deep end. And, you know, it was this experience of just kind of hearing him talk about it, and I was just like, man, I don't really want to hear that right now. I'm working on my own fame, I'm working on getting myself the stuff of life. And shortly after, he would call me and talk to me every once in a while, and he would ask me, you know, how's your spirituality? I'd be like, nah, it's let me tell you about my audition. I was auditioning for this and that, and you know, he didn't really want to hear it. So we drifted apart a little bit. Of course, any actor that can't book any jobs, LA is a very expensive place to live. So I decided to get a bartending job. This was probably the worst thing that could have happened to me at this stage in my life. I was already going down the drinking path. I was already going down the drug path. And the bar that I chose to work at was an extremely hot Hollywood club that in the height of it, we were making about $1,000 a night every single night. When you make that much money and you don't have that much going on in your life tends to spin out of control really quickly. I worked into it for about 2 years, and I literally had to go up to my bosses and say, I have to quit. If I don't quit, I'm gonna die. I'm gonna lose my life. And I walked away. Everyone thought that I was crazy. I literally took my phone, I erased every single person I knew in my phone.

0: that had anything to do with drugs, drinking, anything. And I said, okay, fine, I'm starting over. I removed myself from the apartment that I was living in, found a new place to live in, and lo and behold, two drug dealers move in right below me. So, at this time, I was having a pretty, like, distant relationship with my brother Tom, and we were asked to, actually he asked me, it was coming up on his 10-year high school reunion, and he actually asked me, he said, Scott, I really want you to come to my 10-year high school reunion. It's up in Paradise, and it had been so long since I had been around Adventist people. I was like, you know, I don't know about that one, you know, going around, being around all those people I grew up with, and I knew my state and where my heart was. I knew what I was dealing with, and I said, that's not going to fly. And I just told him, uh-uh. And he begged me and begged me and begged me to come. So at the last minute, I said, fine, Tom, whatever, I'm going to come. So we ended up going up to Paradise, and it was really strange. We walked into the church, the school, everything seemed the same. The people that I remember almost 10 years earlier seemed just a little bit older, but every face was almost the same. And so many people walked up to us and said, how's Hollywood? Have you met Brad Pitt? Have you met Britney Spears? And of course, you know, they treated us a bit like celebrities and this and that. What films have you worked on? What TV shows have you worked on? This and that. And it was really strange. One guy out of the whole audience came up to us and said, hey, how's your relationship with God? And this one kid that came up to us and asked us that was the most unlikely kid to come up and ask that at all. He was the guy that was growing up, was doing the most drugs, and was in the most trouble. And it kind of took us back, both of us, and we kind of stepped back and said, you know, whoa, that was kind of weird. And he invited us over to his house for lunch. He said, hey, I want you guys to come over and eat lunch with me. Don't worry about, you know, going to the rest of the whole weekend. Just come spend some time with me. I want to share with you my experience. So we went over to his house, and he had still been kind of struggling with drugs back and forth, and he was really, really super Christian one minute and really, really super not the next minute. This time he happened to be really, really on his Christianity walk. And he sat down and he started reading Bible verses with us. And man, it had been a long time since I'd heard people talk like this. And it started getting dusk, and the things we were talking about, I enjoyed talking about religion. But he said, you know what I really want to do with you guys? I'd like to pray. And I kind of went, okay, let's pray, sure. And he gathers around, and with us, we had this boxer dog that was his. And I don't know if you guys know boxers very well. Very, very extremely loving dogs. And his dog was this most amazing dog that never, ever barked, ever. He was so loving, so kind. He would just kind of lounge around and never, ever cause a scene or a problem. And all of a sudden, right when we said, let's pray, the dog jumps up, runs over to the corner of the house in the room, and just goes, rah, rah, rah, rah, rah, rah, and just starts barking in the air. The hair on the back of my neck kind of just went up, and we said, man, what's wrong with the dog? Whatever, let's continue to pray. As we kind of started to huddle around and pray, there was a nutcracker that was sitting on the table, and its hat completely flew up, off, and hit the wall. At this point, I said, okay, that's enough, I'm leaving. It stopped us from praying. We were so caught up in the, did you see that? Did I see that? Am I totally out of my mind? That we just completely did not pray, and I just felt weird after that.
1: This was a turning point for both Scotty and I, this trip that we'd taken. Because you see, by this point, I don't know how many years already, I'd worked in television, 3 or 4 years. And I'd been working on the Sabbath to work in this business. If you take a stance on the Sabbath, you're going to lose out on a lot of work. And it was more important to me than the beliefs that I was raised with. And so I wasn't going to church anyway or studying or even praying before my meals. So, of course, yeah, I'll work on that day. And the talk that was given

at the graduation reunion in the gymnasium really hit me. And Scott, unfortunately, got a phone call right before this talk started, and he didn't get to hear it, but I told him about it afterwards. And it was a couple that were sitting in front of me, actually, and the man got up, and he started talking. And the first question he asked was, "Do you have a relationship with God?" I'm not asking, do you go to church? I'm asking, do you have a relationship with God? And man, that kind of just hit me. And then he told this whole story about he and his wife, how they had been coming back from vacation with their children, and they were driving in their van, and the wife had gotten up and gone back in their little camper van to make some sandwiches for them for lunch. And there was a truck coming down the other side of the road that was towing a trailer. And just before it got to them, something happened with the trailer. And the trailer tire came off or something, and it sent this truck and trailer out of control. And it came right into their lane, and bam, they had this head-on collision. And when the whole thing settled down, he said all he could think about was his wife. And he kind of turned around with his ribs totally broken. He could barely even say her name. And there she was in the back in this little clump. And he rushed back there, and he goes, "Hey, you know," he's just hysterical because she's not breathing. She's dead, basically. And he's praying, "God, why is this happening to me right now?" And right then, an ambulance showed up, like he said, within seconds. And there had been an ambulance that was just off at that exit, actually, just sitting there for some reason. And they heard this whole thing happen. They rushed to the scene. They were able to revive her. And when she came to in the hospital, they told her that she was a quadriplegic and she would never walk again. She was there. She was in a wheelchair. And he pushed her up to the front, and he held the mic in front of her and let her talk. And she goes, "When this whole experience happened, when I came to the realization that I would never walk again, I was in so much pain." She was in so much pain. She didn't want to live. And her and her husband prayed day after day that she would die and that she would, you know, rest and be relieved from all this pain that she was in. And she didn't. She got better. I mean, she never regained, obviously, her motor skills or anything, but she lived through this experience, and she said that she loves life more now than she ever had before. And that she's loved being able to see her kids and her children and what they've achieved and all these things. And she reiterated, "Look, things are going to happen in our lives. And when they happen, if you don't have a close relationship with God, how are you going to make it through that?" And that just really hit me, because I hadn't had anything happen in my life that was traumatic. And I was like, "Oh man, I don't have a relationship with God." And then this experience happened where we ran into this old classmate of ours. And I went home from that experience and I began to pray. And I just began to say, "God, I hear you calling me back to a relationship with you. And I don't know what to do, but please help me." And our friend had sent us home with this book, and I read this book, and it was talking about this battle between God and Satan, and it was basically like a vision that he was given. I'm not going to mention the name of the book because I'm not sure exactly where it's coming from, but the beginning of it really hit me. It opens up with this scene where he sees the evil horde under the control of Satan, and it's just huge. It's like, you know, virtually endless sea of people marching in Satan's army. And the first procession is all Christians. And he said, no time in history has Satan's always used Christians for his cause, but no time in history has he been able to use as many as he is now. And they're all marching along, and they each have a banner that they're holding, and they have, it says, self-righteousness on their banner. And they can't see that they're in the army of the evil horde. And that really struck me. Here I am, really. I deep down, I said, I'm a Christian.

0: Christian, but I'm marching in the wrong army. I'm not actively engaging this battle that's happening. And the book had a profound experience that I went through because of reading this book. I just really started questioning, man, there's a battle happening. There's a battle happening. And it really awakened me to the fact that there's this battle that's raging all around us. And here I am, this point in my life, I'm living with my girlfriend. And she has nothing to do with God, really. She had been raised Jehovah's Witness and had left that at 18, right when she could. She walked away from it. And I began talking with her about these things. I said, I really think I want to start reading the Bible again. I was raised to believe these things, and I want to read it for myself. I need to understand these things for myself. And she said, I think I want you to. So I started reading the Bible, and I would share things with her, and she'd stop me every once in a while, and I'd get kind of intense and say that it reminded her of her dad. And I'd be like, okay, and I'd kind of back off. And then we came up against this difference over the nature of Christ. And she kind of put him in that same category as Buddha and, all the other great teachers on the earth. And I stepped back and I went, whoa, okay. Let me tell you what I believe Jesus Christ is. And I believe this is the manifestation of God here on earth, that this is the manifestation of God's word in the flesh. And she was like, oh, I don't know if I believe that. And I just said, I didn't judge her for it. I just said, I'm going to pray for you. And I just, every day, I would start praying for her. I'd say, God, please open her eyes. And for the first time in my life, I started praying like, it didn't matter what situation I was in. Up to this point, I had chosen everywhere I was going to go. I had chosen, I'm going to go here, I'm going to be with this person, I'm going to do this. It was all about what I was going to do. And at this point, that all just kind of went away. And I just went, God, even though I love this woman so much, if she is going to be a hindrance for me, take her out of my life. But if not, open her eyes. And I just kept praying that prayer, God, please open her eyes. If not, take her away. And a few months later, we were out at my dad's house visiting for the Christmas holidays, and Brandon sent us 3 videos from Dr. Walter Veith. And those videos, we sat around, my brothers and I, and we were just captivated. We were like, wow, here was like just evidence right in our face. And I took those videos home, and I go, babe, you got to see these. And I put it in, and within one video from Dr. Veith, I think it was the one on the New World Order. I mean, every single one, he ties, Christ into each one. But within that one video, she took the dog on a walk the next morning, and she came back, and she was in tears, and she said, I prayed to God on my walk, and I said that I asked him to forgive me, and to forgive me for not believing in his plan. And from that point on, we've seen eye to eye. Through those videos, she saw the truths in the Sabbath, and she saw the truths in, the health message. And I'd totally gone. We ate sushi 3 times a week, it was those videos had a profound Scott, please, you can go on with that there.
1: Well, to back it up a little bit, just because our stories, we'll bring them all together, but we kind of have these separate things that we went down these different paths. When I got back from this 10-year high school reunion, I had told the kid that gave us this book and that had come up to us and asked us to come over to his house for lunch. He was having some troubles, and I knew about them just from him talking about them. And I said, if you ever need to clear your head, come to L.A. Bad. What do you know? About a month later, guy shows up, 2 suitcases. And he's living on my couch. So we started kind of... He was really good at the guitar, so he'd come and he'd play Christian songs and things, and we'd sing, and he'd read the Bible with me. And I thought, wow, this is great. I'm starting to, maybe want this back in my life.

0: And a little bit, remember I told you there's two drug dealers that live downstairs? Pretty soon this kid gets hooked up with them, and all of a sudden the drugs started coming out in my home. And I thought I had run from this. I had erased everybody in my phone, I had gotten rid of everybody, and I thought, you know what, I'm starting over new. And here, somebody comes into my house with a Bible in his hand and a drug addiction. So all of a sudden, of course, I get full-blown sucked back into it, and we're reading the Bible doing drugs. And, you know, at first, we thought we were making sense. We thought we were like, wow, we can really understand this stuff. You know, we can sit up for hours and read this stuff. And finally, things started to escalate. He started to get into more and more trouble. Money started to become a problem. All sorts of different experiences happened to where him and I really started butting heads. And so, I believe God sent me an angel. A woman who we all went to school with came out to visit my friend. And we started hanging out, me and this other girl, and lo and behold, I am married to her today. And when I started dating her, she was going to school at Loma Linda University in dental hygiene. I was still heavily involved in partying in LA, but would go out and visit her on the weekends. She had absolutely no idea what I was into. None. Because when I would show up, I was fine. She remembers me from when I was a kid. We all went to school together. And of course, she heard maybe that I was into partying, but she had no idea at what level. I had a couple experiences with some drug experiences that brought me to my knees to the point that said, you know what, I have a problem. And if I do not get help, I will die. I got into my car, tears streaming down my face. Sorry. I haven't talked about this in a while. I drove out to her house, and I told her, I said, you know what? I've got to tell you something. And I sat her down, and I said, I'm a full-blown cocaine addict. And she was just blown away, did not have any idea what I was into. And I said, you know what? I'm done with this. I'm done with this life. I know that there's more. And I want to tell you people today, I have been sober since that day. I started going back to church with her. The first time I went back to church on Sabbath, I almost cried the entire service. I knew what this day felt like. I knew what the truth was. And so, as we started getting a closer and closer relationship, I went up to Paradise, California to visit her parents. And we went to church. And I walked by the youth room at church. And there was about three youth in the youth room. And I said, wow, you know, when I was a kid, there was, if you didn't get to church on time, you didn't have a seat in church. And of course, that got passed on from one person to another. Pretty soon, my father-in-law told somebody else that said, hey, you know, Scott's kind of been having a change of heart lately, and we know that. We know that we're having a problem with the youth. Let's get him and his brother to come and have a talk about Hollywood and some application of God, and maybe we can get more youth involved. So they called me up, they asked me, they said, would you just show a movie and then talk about God? I called my brother, I called Brandon, who had this change of heart, and I knew that he was a big spiritual force in this. And I said, you know what, I've got a project, you guys. Why don't we go up to this youth meeting and take video clips and illustrate this talk about where did TV come from? What are the effects of television on the mind? And Battlefield Hollywood is what this has turned into.
1: Yeah, it's not by anything. We didn't choose to do this. It was asked of us, and at each place that we've gone is because somebody else has heard about it and through the grapevine or whatever.

0: we were asked to you know, go to the next spot. Even coming here, well, my grandmother had a lot to do with that.
1: She's been praying for a while.
0: She's been praying for us for a long time. And that's the other aspect of this whole story is the power of prayer. If you have relatives,
2: amen.
0: And you have friends and sons and daughters that are struggling, just don't stop praying for them.
2: We'll keep praying.
0: Because I think there's so much power in that. Mm-hmm. And, you know, it's been a learning experience for us. One of the things I was thinking of today, these effects, you know, how I was talking about how attention deficit disorder, a problem paying attention because this other thing over here is so much more exciting. I think something even more detrimental than that is what I like to call ACD, attention on Christ disorder. Because you see, if we are to spend a thoughtful hour each day on the life of Christ, what do we need to do that? Our imagination, right? With our imagination, we are to grasp each scene. And we live in a time of imagination gluttony. There is things out there, I mean, what's coming out of Hollywood, it's so unreal and just so amazing and fantasy this and that, and you're all over the place back in time and in the future. Our imaginations are so filled up to sit in quietness and in prayer and to imagine the life of Christ seems boring in comparison to that. And I struggle with that. I struggle with that. I struggle with finding that connectedness with God, that prayer time, that relationship, the blood, right? The first three gifts that were given to Christ at his birth, gold, frankincense, and myrrh. What's gold represent?
2: Faith.
0: Faith, and faith comes by hearing. Frankincense, incense, the prayers, right? There's the blood. Your prayers are ascending to God, and God's speaking back to you. The gold, there's that connectedness. I mean, we can know our Bibles like a pro. We can know every doctrine there is that this church has to give, but without the blood, that flesh has no life. And this is something that I am praying for. I'm praying, God, please give me a relationship with you. I want to feel this connectedness with you like I've never had in my life before. And I believe that he'll answer that prayer. He'll answer that prayer in each of our lives. I believe that.
2: You know, and I think each one of us, safe to say, we struggled in that camp of having one foot on one side and the other on the other side. But the Bible is very clear. You know, it talks about we can't serve two masters. And we can make the argument that there's so much good out there on this side, but if it doesn't stand on the foundation of Christ, it doesn't mean anything. And that's so much of what we were part of. One side or the other, riding the fence, if you will. But you know what? God is so good that he brought us. You know, this, if you don't mind, I'd like to read a verse here in Ephesians, chapter 1, verse 4. It says, "And according as he hath chosen us in him before the foundation of the world, that we should be holy."

0: Tom?
1: Still struggling.
0: But no, he's... God is... Tom is on the way out. Myself, doing what I'm doing, you know, but we want to do this, what we are doing, full time. We feel that God has called us to do a special work, and each one of us has a special work, but we feel like we have a special work to do as we are seeing the door of probation close, to herald his coming, to prepare ourselves that we can prepare.

0: The issue of the Sabbath, I just want to relate this little battle. I've overcome not working on the Sabbath. I no longer work on the Sabbath. It's been 2 years now since I've not worked on the Sabbath. I didn't think that could happen, and I really struggled with that, and I finally came to the point where I was like, man, I got to stop working on the Sabbath. And my wife was right there behind me. She's like, yep, you got to stop working on the Sabbath. And so the next job that I got was a couple years ago during the summer. It was a kid's show that I worked on every summer since I started in television. And they always worked on Sabbath. It was a 3-week shoot usually, and there was always at least two, if not all three Sabbaths that were worked on during that shoot. Well, I got the schedule for the show. Before I even really got signed on the show, I got the schedule, and I was looking at the schedule, and it was just Monday through Friday. There was no Sabbath work. And I was like, wow, praise God, there's no Sabbath work. This is great. I can go to work and not work on the Sabbath. So I took the job. I took my little brother with me, Brock. He was helping me. And the first week, they fell behind schedule. And they had to add a sixth day, and they added the Sabbath. And I was like, oh man, what do I do now? I didn't talk with anybody beforehand. I've already, like, you know, committed to working this whole show with these guys. And I struggled over that, and I called my wife, and she's like, well, you just got to go to Neil, the director. You just got to go to him and tell him, hey, you don't work on the Sabbath. And I was like, okay, you're right. So I went up to him, and I said, hey, Neil, I've been reading the Bible, and I've been getting back to the beliefs and things that I was raised with, and I'm really convicted that I shouldn't be working on the seventh day of the week. And he goes, well, let me look. And he looks on his computer at the schedule, and he's like, yeah, you're right, we don't need you. And I'm there rigging little cameras to all the games, and they were playing a game that day. And he looks, he says, no, we don't need you. Go ahead, you can take the day off. And he's all, and I think it's cool that you're standing up for your convictions. And I was like, wow, thank you, God. And it just gave me so much more power. And step back just a little bit. I got in a phone call just before, when I was struggling with what to say to the director, I got in a phone call just before this. A friend of mine that I'd worked with a couple of years previous, he's like, hey, I'm working on this surfing show. And I have this surfboard that I built, a little camera in it, and it has a little camera on the nose and gets a shot of the surfer. And he goes, I heard about this surfboard that you have, and we want to rent it. I'm like, okay, well, you know, it's $500 or $600 for the rental of the surfboard, and $400 for me to come and operate it, $1,000 a day. And he's like, okay, well, it's going to be for the next 7 Saturdays. And I was like, oh. Okay, can you do it any other day? I'll come on Sunday. I'll be there early. Well, let me check. And he called back a little later. Nope, sorry, it can't be. It's got to be on Saturday. I said, well, sorry, I'm not going to be able to bring my board and work with you on that day. And for the next 6 months after I made this commitment, I'm not joking, every single job that I got called for had work on Sabbath. And I turned job after job after job, and I got to the, totally ran out of money. I was like, God, what do you want me to do? I'll do anything. What do you want me to do? I'll do some other job, something else. But I'm committed to not working on that day. And right at the last moment, I got another job that allowed me that didn't have any Saturday work, and I was able to continue working and not work on the Sabbath.
1: Just ask as we close here that you would please bow your heads with us in prayer. Our kind Heavenly Father, thank you so much for your eternal promises of restoration of the soul. And I pray and I thank you for that. I thank you for your Son who gave himself that we have the opportunity of salvation. And I pray for each individual here that you would bless and guide them. As we are entering upon the Sabbath hours, I pray that you would help us to be prepared that we may meet you.

That is it, a symbol of your second coming. I just pray that we would treat it in the same manner. Prepare our hearts, Father, for your soon return. And may we be a blessing and a witness and be bold in sharing our testimony of how Jesus has worked in our lives. Guide us now. Thank you for this opportunity. In Christ's name, we pray. Amen.

Father, I will that they also whom thou hast given me be with me where I am, that they may behold my glory, which thou hast given me, for thou lovest me before the foundation of the world. O righteous Father, the world hath not known thee, but I have known thee, and these have known that thou hast sent me. And I have declared unto them thy name, and will declare it, that the love wherewith thou hast loved me may be in them, and I in them.

Good morning, everyone. Before we start, let's pray together. Father in heaven, again, we come in your presence in humility. We praise you and we thank you for your love. We thank you for Jesus. We thank you for his soon coming. We thank you for the plans you have for us. We thank you for so many blessings. And Father, right now we pray for your spirit. We pray for your word. We pray for your touch. We pray that you transform our hearts. In Jesus' name we pray and thank you, Lord. Amen. We started to talk about commitment to prayer. For sure, this is not a prayer seminar, but this just shows that while prayer is vital and necessary, while prayer is the single way we can connect with God, it's not enough to just pray a little or anemic, but we need to be committed to prayer. As we said, prayer is the breath of the soul. It's not enough to breathe once in a while or to breathe in emergencies. You need to breathe all the time if you want to stay alive. Therefore, we cannot play games with our relationship with God. If you want to be a Christian, a real one, you need to pray continually. That doesn't mean that you pray continually means that you keep asking things continually. It means that you are continually connected. As Jesus says in John 15, abide in me and I in you. Basically, we need to remain in him continually in order to be safe, saved, grow, get victory. There is nothing we can do in our power. Literally nothing. Nothing good comes. Jesus says very clear, as you cannot separate the branches from the vine, otherwise they will die. So we separate it from Christ, we will die spiritually. We basically, Jesus says, remain in me, otherwise you will not produce fruits. But if you remain in me, you will produce much fruits. We cannot produce fruits. We cannot have victory. We cannot have growth. We cannot have influence. We cannot have salvation unless we are in Christ continually. This is the key. Christ in you, the hope of glory. He who has Christ has life. This is the key to continually be in Christ. That's what would grow us and save us and give us assurance and peace. And since prayer is the single way to connect to the source of power, of forgiveness, of salvation, of growth, of victory, since prayer is the single way to connect with God, that is the source of everything that is good, why do people pray so little? If there is no growth without prayer, if there is no peace without prayer, if there is no victory or salvation or fruits, results, why people pray so little? Satan is not afraid of the good things we do, though we should do them.

But Satan is afraid of prayer. When people pray, Satan and his host, they all run, they all tremble. Satan is not afraid. If we give money to the church, we should give money to the church, don't get me wrong. But he is afraid when we pray. Satan is not afraid. When we know the doctrines, we should know the doctrines, but he is afraid when we pray. Prayer is the way to connect with the source of all power, the God of the universe. Therefore, we need to pray not once in a while, but all the time. We need to be committed to prayer. Nothing has ever happened without prayer. Nothing. Everything in the history, all people of faith, all the big experiences in God's people history, all the revivals in earth history have happened only because of prayer. And so, not to pray, it's spiritual suicide. It will lead you to feebleness, cold spiritual life, and spiritual death. And so, as we talk about commitment to prayer, what does it mean and where does it lead? I'm going to start with the Bible verse, 1 Samuel chapter 12. 1 Samuel chapter 12. Very nice, very simple, very short. It says there, "As for me, far be it from me that I should sin against the Lord in ceasing to pray for you." We need to understand this may seem simple, but it's not simple. Far be from me that I would sin against the Lord by ceasing to pray for you. When you stop praying for others, you sin. This is a sin according to the Bible. It's not that, well, I didn't kill, I didn't steal, I didn't break Sabbath, I just stopped praying. When you stop praying, you sin against God. You sin against others, you sin against yourself, but you sin against the Lord. It is a sin to stop praying and to stop praying for others. You need to be committed to prayer. In the book of Acts, in chapter 2, the disciples, quote, were dedicated, committed to prayer. That's the reason they had power. When people pray, the more they pray, the closer they get to God. The closer they get to God, the more they know God, the more they understand how He works. The more they know Him, the more they know His love, the more they trust Him, and the more they allow Him to work, and the more God can work with them, transform them, grow them, prepare them, and the more God can work with them, through them, for others. Prayer is the key of power. And so, saying that, we are going to pick an example from the Bible to see how commitment to prayer looks like. If you remember, in 1 Samuel chapter 1, we have a story about a family that they didn't have children, and they wanted to have children, and they prayed for children, but nothing happened. The husband's name was Elkanah, and the wife was Anna, or Hannah. And as we remember, it says that she prayed for a long time, and she kept praying, and she got no children. Very interesting that at a certain point, it gives a different tone. It doesn't say that she prayed to get a child. "I want to have a child. Please, Lord, give me a baby. I want to have, there is nothing wrong with that. Please, Lord, I want to have a baby. Give me a baby." She switched her prayer, and the focus switched from herself, her need, her desire, to God. Instead of "give me a child," is, "Lord, if you give me a child, I'll give it to you." Then she got a child. It's very interesting. When we seek things, even good things, for ourselves, we don't seem to get it. But when we are willing to surrender those things to God and we give them up for God, then we seem to get it. Very interesting. As long as I wanted to go to a school to be trained, to be a pastor, nothing happened. When I surrendered, I said, "May your will be done whenever you want, wherever you want. If you want, I'll give it to you." Then it happened. When I wanted to marry my wife, everybody opposed. The Communist Party, they were against. My father-in-law, when I said, "Lord, I really like to marry her, but I am willing to surrender this to you. May it be for your glory only." Then

It happened. Very interesting that the things that we want to keep, we lose. And the things that we are willing to lose for God, we keep. Because God cannot give us even what He wants to give us unless we'll be willing to give it back to Him. For two reasons. Number one, they come from Him. Everything we have comes from Him. Our families, our salaries. You may say, well, I worked for it. No, you didn't. God blessed you with a job. God blessed you with health. God blessed you by protecting you. If God would take His hand off, you could lose in a day everything. All that you owe, not only all that you have, not only 10% belongs to God, but everything belongs to God. And so, number one, we need to be willing to give it all to Him because it belongs to Him. But number two, because if we want it for us, we will never use them properly. But when we put God first and want it for God, then God knows that we will use them with wisdom, selflessness, love, humility. We will use them properly. So God cannot even give us what He wants to give us before we put Him first and we are willing to give it to Him. And so, like Abraham, when Abraham was willing to sacrifice his son to God, then God knew that Abraham puts God first above his son. And so, Anna prayed for a child for a long time without getting a child. But at a certain point, she was willing to give up the child and said, if you give me a child, I'll give him to you. That's when she got a child. Now, we need to see the background for a few moments. In that time, not to have children was considered as a curse. Basically, children were blessings. Children in the Bible are like arrows. They give you victory. They maintain the family name, the inheritance. They were considered as blessings. People that didn't have children were considered cursed by God. They probably did something wrong. They committed a sin. Why didn't they have children? Why are they sick? Why? Because God doesn't like them. God didn't bless them. Children were considered blessings. Now, God gave people families. God gave Adam a wife, Eve. God didn't give Adam Eve's plural many, but He gave him Eve, one singular, one man and one woman. And they are together, one body, one family, one wife. But in that time, in the world, in that culture, the world decided that the more wives you have, the more children you have, then the more power your family has. And every tribe, the bigger it was, the more power, the more blessings. Therefore, they married many wives to get many children, to get a lot of inheritance and a lot of power and a lot of blessings. It's very strange that people of faith, they would get children by faith. For instance, Abraham could not have children. Jacob could not have children. Isaac could not have children. He took God's blessing. Very interesting. Hannah and Elkanah could not have children. He took God's blessing. Because people who depend on God, they don't get victory through their power, but through God's power and God's intervention and God's plan. Now, Adam had one wife, Enoch had one wife, but in that time, very interesting, as time passed, not overnight, not in a day, not in a month, not in a year, in time, in hundreds of years,

started to slowly be influenced by the world. Instead of the church influencing the world, it was the world influencing the church. As today, small things that we don't even consider important. A little one today, a little one tomorrow, in 10 years, very little things. But when you add up all those small, insignificant compromises, in 200 years, you find out that the church used to be here, and now the church is here. In that time, the church started to slowly copy the world. And in time, in hundreds of years, you find polygamy in the church. And they got so accustomed with it that they didn't even see it as a sin. Though God told them clearly that whoever else you have relationship with besides your spouse, it's a sin. You break the commandment. And so it was very clear. Nevertheless, just as Israel copied the nations wanting the king, they copied the nations wanting more wives. Israel said, we want the king to be just like the nations. And God said, I am your king. But they nevertheless wanted to be just like the others. And the society influenced God's people. And so, in that time, we have Elkanah. It's 11th century before Christ, 11 BC, early 11th century. In that time, the temple was not yet built. It's way before Solomon's temple. In that time, they would travel to Shiloh, where the tabernacle, the tent was. And in that time, people that would live close, they would go for all holidays. People that live some distance, they would come about 2, 3, 4 times a year. But people that would live far away would come only once or twice a year. And one of those celebrations that everybody came was the Passover, Yom Kippur, the Day of Atonement. That's when everybody, regardless how far they lived, they all came to the tabernacle. Now, they traveled once a year. Elkanah and his family, they lived far. And so they traveled once a year to worship, to celebrate. And in the Bible, there is a complication. It shows that after a while, when they travel, it's not only one husband and one wife, but it's one husband and two wives. Penina shows in the picture, like, okay, from last year to this year, he married also Penina, hoping that if he doesn't get children and blessings and from Anna, then he may get children from Penina, and this way the family is blessed. Well, instead of getting a blessing, they got a curse, because Penina was making Anna's life miserable. And so it was this common belief that more children would be more blessings. Therefore, more wives would bring more children, and so more blessings. I remember, as I said specifically, my father taking us on his knee in the evening and praying for us. And then my father would say, make sure that you pray too for your children. My father would say, in the Bible, people prayed for their families. Abraham prayed, Elkanah prayed, Job prayed for his family, Isaac prayed for his family, Jacob prayed for his children. Make sure that you pray for your family. Inspired books say that every morning the parents should pray for your children and ask God to surround them with his angels, to protect them from Satan's attack. Ask God's presence and protection and blessing over their families. You should never miss your family of that privilege of praying for them. You should pray for them every morning and ask God protection over your family. You should pray for them every evening, ask God forgiveness for whatever they have done. They should pray for themselves. But by your example, you teach them to pray, because if children grow in a prayer environment, they are used to pray. But if they don't see you praying, don't expect them to pray. Children don't do what you tell them. Children do what they see. And so my father would follow the Bible example and pray for us and pray with us and tell us about his prayer experience and answers to prayer and stories from his life, and then tell us stories from the Bible. And then he would say, in the Bible, people would bless the children. So he would bless us. And he would say, make sure that you pass the blessing. Make sure that you are a person of prayer, because this
would pass from you to your children and grandchildren, from generation to generation, and you'll be people of prayer. And that's how

you make sure that they stay connected to God. And so imagine this family was a family of prayer in the Bible. And so Elkanah prayed, Anna prayed, but Anna prayed for a child, among other things. Very strange. It says in the Bible, in 1 Samuel chapter 1, verse 10, 11, 12, and so on, that Penina, when she shows up in the picture, she provoked Hannah severely. The word severely makes a statement there that it was not like a small provocation once in a while. It says she provoked her severely to make her life, quote, miserable. And then it says, listen carefully, year by year, when they would go up to the house of the Lord, she would provoke her again. And Hannah would not eat, and so on and so forth. She would weep, and she would cry. And then it says that every day, now imagine if you live this type of life, and you have a miserable job over a miserable boss, or you have extreme challenges at home. When that happens once a month, once a week, you may be able to take it. But when that happens day in and day out, every day, 24 hours a day, 7 days a week, year after year, it's close to impossible to take it. And it says that she provoked her continually. You know what continually means? If somebody bothers you once in a while, you still hurt. But when somebody bothers you every day, every hour, every moment, you cannot even step into the kitchen. You cannot even step in, because continually is throwing words and mocking you and offending you and hurting where it hurts the most. And it says that continually provoked her. And it says there, very interesting, if we share the screen for a second, we see the Bible verse. Very interesting. It says there that she was in bitterness of soul, and she prayed and wept in anguish, and she continued to pray. Now listen carefully. The word bitterness is the word mar in Hebrew, and could be translated bitterness, anguish, pain. And the word continue to pray, continually prayed, it's rabach. That means abundant, excessively numerous, great. She didn't pray one prayer. She didn't pray two prayers. She didn't pray three prayers. She prayed continually, many prayers, abundant number of excessively numerous, great prayers. Basically, she didn't pray only in pain. She didn't pray only in the morning, in the evening, at meals. She didn't pray only in crisis, but she prayed continually. That's what the Bible says, pray without ceasing. She was committed to prayer. She was committed to prayer. She didn't pray in crisis. She prayed all the time, pray without ceasing. Prayer was the breath of the soul. Prayer was a way of life, was not a special occasion for a special crisis. Prayer was a way of life. What happens for people that pray all the time? Very interesting. The disciples run because they are afraid. After Jesus is killed, they are afraid for their own safety. They run and they hide in the upper room and they pray for themselves, for safety, for protection. But because they pray continually for 10 days, something happens to them. When you pray more and more and more, you get closer to God. The closer you get to God, the more you understand, the more your mind

more she got closer to God. And she, when you get close to God, you switch focus from self to God. As she forgot self, as John the Baptist says, I shall decrease and he shall increase. As you get close to God, you start to forget self. The more you see God, the less you see self. As she gets closer to God through a long, continual, without ceasing prayer, not that you stay on your knees 24 hours, but that you continually communicate. As she prays longer and longer to the point that she prays continually, she's continually connected, she starts to know God and she switches focus from self to God, from her knees to God once. And she says, you know, Lord, if you give me a child, actually, I'm going to give him to you. And so I want to underline what happens when people pray. It's a progression. When people pray, there are some steps that happen and they come naturally. They follow. The more you pray, the more you see God, and instead of focusing on self, you start to focus on God and to surrender everything to God. Basically, the more you pray, the less you see self, the less you see your problems, the less you see your crisis, the less you see your sins and your needs and your emergencies, and the more you see God. Prayer leads you through a process that you are not aware of. As children are not aware that they are growing, as flowers are not aware that they are growing, as light is not aware that she is illuminating, the more you pray, naturally, you are transformed. The closer you get to God, the more you are transformed without you even knowing. You go through this process step by step. And what are the steps that prayer leads to naturally? We'll go through those steps. And so, number one, she prayed continually. She was a woman of prayer. Prayer was a way of life, not a crisis, not an appealing emergency, not a routine, but a way of life, the breath of the soul. And as she prayed continually, the next step, because of much prayer, when she starts to see God more and more, she switched focus from self to God. People who pray a lot, they eventually forget self and focus on God. They don't focus on self. And so, the high priest comes to her, as we says, and says, stop drinking, get sober. Now, I want to ask you, if somebody bothers you really bad and you are hurting and you are in pain and you are offended and you are broken and you are bitter and you are in anguish, as the Bible uses these terrible words, and you are just totally broken. And in that moment, you pour your heart before the Lord and you say, Lord, please. And the pastor will come to you and say, you are drunk. Get sober. Go home. How would you feel in your brokenness? You lost somebody, a funeral. Somebody has cancer in your family. Somebody has left you. You are in divorce. Your spouse just sent you a note that she or he is going to divorce. You are broken. And the pastor comes and instead of supporting, let me pray for you. Can you tell me, can I help? The pastor says, go away, you stinker. You are miserable. You are a drunk, an alcoholic. How would you feel? It seems that when you are hurting, somebody would hurt you even more, isn't it? How would you react? Would you like that pastor? You'd probably call the conference president. Hey, he has no compassion, this man. He has no mercy on his sheep. This is not a pastor. This is a wolf. You probably would feel terrible about the pastor. Start criticizing, talk to somebody against this terrible pastor. Listen carefully. Anna, she doesn't allow herself to take it personally. It's amazing. She doesn't take any offense. My father used to say to me when I would be offended, you know, son, you have not died to self. You are still alive because dead people don't get offended. Dead people cannot be offended. He would take me to the cemetery and he would say, do you see that grave? Yes. But dad, they offended me in school. I was in second grade when I came home crying. They offended me in school. What did they say? That I am an Adventist and everybody laughed. Ha, ha, ha, you are an Adventist. And my father said, so why are you offended? Because they all laughed. My father took me to the cemetery, simple story. And he showed me a grave and he says, call him an Adventist. I said, but he's dead, he's not an Adventist. Just tell him. I said, okay, hey man, you the dead guy in the ground, you are an Adventist. And my father said, is he crying? No, because he's dead. Call him stupid. I said, I'm not going to talk bad to a dead guy. My father, what? Would you talk bad to a living one, but you not talk bad to a dead one? I said, well, okay.

I said, hey, you are stupid. My father said, what did he say? I said, nothing. My father said, hit him. I'm not going to hit a grave. Come on. So I hit with my foot the grave. I mean, the dirt. The grave, the dead body was deep under the ground. So I hit the dirt above. My father said, how did he react that you hit him? I said, dad, this guy is dead. He cannot react. My father looked me in the eyes and said, son, when you are offended, it's because you are alive. The Bible says, I've been crucified, I no longer live. You need to die. Christ needs to be alive. When people offend you, Christ will be offended and he will fight for you and he will defend you. As long as you are alive and you fight for you, God cannot fight for you. When you die and he is alive, then he will fight for you. So yeah, if you are offended, it means you are very much alive. And so, going back to the story, Hannah doesn't take any offense. She's already hurting, and the pastor calls her a drunk, but she doesn't take it personally. She doesn't allow herself to answer back in a bitter way, to pay back, as we have the tendency to let them have it, as we have a tendency to retaliate. Oh, you are talking, pastor. I know you. She doesn't allow her. In a kind spirit, the Bible says in verse 15, no, my Lord, I am a woman of sorrowful spirit. I'm in sorrow. I did not drink wine or any type of drink. I'm just pouring my soul before the Lord in pain. Do not consider your maidservant a wicked. Maidservant, she makes herself a servant. Don't consider your maidservant a wicked woman. I am just praying and crying from the abundance of my grief. She doesn't get hurt or offended. Why? She doesn't take it personal. She doesn't allow herself to feel pity for herself. She doesn't allow herself to judge the pastor, to condemn or to criticize, even in her mind. Why? Listen carefully. People who pray a lot. People who pray a lot. And they spend time with God. The more they pray, the more they forget self and switch focus on God. And the more they see God, the bigger he looks and the smaller they look. They become meek. They become humble. People that feel offended, they are very big. There is no humbleness. They may pretend. They may pretend humbleness. Oh, they may put their head down and, oh, how I love the Lord. They may pretend holiness or humbleness, but they get offended quite quick. But people who pray a lot, the more they pray, the more they know God. The more they know God and focus on God, the smaller they seem like, to the point that they are nothing and God is everything. That's the reason Jesus says, blessed are the meek, because they will inherit the kingdom. Blessed are the meek. Blessed are the meek. What is to be meek? The translation in the dictionary is very simple. It's patient under provocation. To be meek is to be patient under provocation or suffering. They are patient. That's the reason in Revelation, that's the patience of the saints. Saints are the people who focus on God so much to the point that he is everything and they are nothing. Therefore, they don't take offense. They don't take things personally. When somebody curses them, they bless him. When somebody does something wrong against them, they give him go the extra mile, give him the coat. They pray for those who curse them. They bless those who curse them. They pray for those who hate them. They don't take things personally. They show patience and love and wisdom and compassion. The more you pray, the more you focus on God. The more you focus on God, the more meek you are. The smaller you are, the bigger God is. So people who pray a lot, not only that they don't take offense and don't judge and don't condemn or criticize, but they don't even feel the need for revenge. They don't even feel bad because it's not about me. I am nothing. It's about God. They don't focus on self. They focus on God. He must increase, I must decrease. If I decrease to the point that I am nothing, how could nothing be offended? When you are offended, you are something. Nothing cannot be offended. And so, then the high priest says in the Bible verse, in verse 17, said, go in peace and make the Lord.

Lord, the God of Israel, grant your petition. Now listen carefully. It says in verse 18, very interesting, very interesting. I just love it. So, the high priest says, go in peace and may the Lord answer your petition. And the Bible says, she went away and ate, and she was no longer sad. Very interesting. If that pastor would say to me, go in peace and may God answer your prayer, I would have thought, you know, I've been praying for a child. The Bible says a long time, for a long time, she has been continually praying for a child. But in Hebrew, it means there many years, plural. It doesn't say how many, one or two or ten, but many years is more than one. It's two, three or more. Plural cannot be one. That's singular. Plural is two, three, four, five, six. We don't know how many years. She could have prayed for a child. Because the husband waited, they waited and tried and prayed and fasted and ate broccoli and did everything for 2, 3, 4 years and went to the doctors and didn't manage. And eventually he married Penina. So it was quite a few years. Now, if you waited for a few years and you did everything and you prayed and you fasted and you ate healthy and if you did that year by year by year without getting pregnant, and all the doctors would say, impossible, you'll never get pregnant. And then one day, the pastor, and not the best pastor, would say to you, go in peace, may God answer your prayer. Would you, after years and years and years of prayer and attempts to get pregnant, would you just instantly rejoice? Wow, let's eat, let's anoint my head, let's rejoice, I am pregnant. Do you think that in that moment she felt the baby moving in her tummy? No, there was nothing moving. Why would she rejoice? Why would she eat and anoint her head and go in peace and have joy? The Lord has answered my prayer. Why would she do that? Listen carefully. People that pray a lot, as a natural consequence, as a natural outcome, people who pray a lot, they get to know God's voice. It doesn't matter if God would talk to a pastor or to a child or to a donkey. But they know God's voice. As I said before, if you call me, I don't know your voice. But if my wife calls me, I don't need to say who is talking, who is calling. If I would say that, she would be quite offended because we talk all the time. She knows my voice. I know her voice. I know the message. I know what she says before she says it. When she looks to me, I know what she wants before she says it. We know each other. We have visitors. We don't even need to talk about it. She just looks to me and I know, and I go and do it. We know each other. Why? Because we have spent so much time together. I know her since she was 3 and I was 6. And we have dated 3.5 years and we have been married 35 years. We talk everything openly together. We pray for everything together. We know each other. People want to know God's voice. How do you distinguish God's voice? Well, talk to Him every day a lot. Pray and study. And in time, the more you do that, the closer you get to Him, the closer you get to Him, the more you'll distinguish His voice between other voices. And you'll know His voice as Jesus says, my sheep know my voice. You'll distinguish the nudge, the impression from the Holy Spirit. That doesn't happen unless you pray a lot. And so, she recognized God's voice when the high priest talked to her. Very important, very interesting to understand. It says in verse 18 that right away, she anointed her head, she went away, she ate. Before she would not eat and she would cry and pray. And she was no longer sad and she celebrated, she rejoiced. Very interesting. What happens? People who pray a lot, naturally, they develop faith. When the priest said, go in peace, she didn't say, whoa, is God going to answer my prayer?

is God going to... I've been trying before. I did everything possible. I didn't get pregnant. What I prayed, and I know he loved me, and I know he can do it, but what a doubt. What if he doesn't answer? Because after 10 years of praying for something, you certainly struggle to believe that it will happen. What if I don't get pregnant this time either? She recognized God's voice. And the Bible says that she was no longer sad. It's like my son. I said, tomorrow I'll get you a motorcycle. He was rejoicing. Like my wife, I said, you'll get the perfume for your birthday. She rejoiced. It's like people before Jericho. They were supposed to walk around the city in the 7 days, seven times, and then to blow the shofar, and then to shout of victory. They didn't shout after the walls came down. Anybody can shout after the victory. But they had to shout before. You see, people who pray a lot, they know God. And people who know God, they don't need the proof in order to believe. They need to know God in order to believe. People who pray a lot, they know God. People who know God, they trust God. They have faith. People say, Pastor, I don't have faith. What can I do? Get closer to God. Spend time in prayer and study. Get to know Him. Because the more you know Him, the more you'll have no problem to trust in Him. That's the key. When you know Him, faith comes alone. You don't develop faith by thinking about faith. Oh, should I trust or not? You develop faith by focusing on God. And so what happened next? People that have faith, they develop something else. They have something else. And this is quite interesting because our society really can use it quite a lot. People that pray a lot and have faith, they have peace and joy regardless circumstances. You see, regardless circumstances, it's a big expression. When things go good, we have joy. When things go bad, we are sad. And our moods are up and down and up and down. People that pray a lot and focus on God and know God, they trust God, they have faith. And people that have faith, they have peace continually. When they are on the stake burning, when they are in prison, when everything goes good, or they are sick, or they just lost their family like Job, continually they have a peace that the world doesn't have and cannot understand, a peace that surpasses human understanding or science. They have peace and joy because their peace is not based on answers or blessings, but their peace is based on a deep, profound knowledge of God. And they know God is with them, even in the fiery furnace. God is with them, even in the lion's den. Even if they live, like Paul, if I live or die, doesn't matter. If God is with me, I have peace. Their peace is dependent on relationship, not on answers or blessings. And so this is what prayer does. Step by step, it leads you to growth, to progression, to next step in your spiritual development. And so what happened? She prayed a lot, and therefore she had peace and joy before she was pregnant, not after. You have faith and you have peace and joy when you focus on God. The Bible says you keep Him in perfect peace, He whose mind is fixed on you. When you focus on God, He gives you peace, not only when you get the baby, but before you get the baby. That's the miracle. That's the joy. So what happened next? Did she get the baby or not? Did she get the baby or not? Let's see. Because she rejoiced. Well, you may say yes. I will say not really. Let me show you why. It says in the Bible, in the process, right in the next verse, verse 19, in the process of time, she conceived. But the words in the process of time, there, in Hebrew, in the process of time, could be translated, the way it's translated, plural again, in many years. It was not in that month. It was not in that week. It was not right away. Abraham, in the process of time, got 25 years. The same here, in the process of time. That's a plural referring to time, to years. It was not 1 year. It was not that she got pregnant and 9 months later she delivered. No, no, no. It took another 2 or 3 years, who knows? Plural. Plural could be 2, 3, 4, or 5 years.

she rejoiced. Have you ever prayed and you didn't seem to get an answer? And God gives you a promise, as he did to Abraham. But then it takes a while until God will deliver the promise. She didn't lose her faith. After a month, two, nine, hey, my period keeps coming. I'm not pregnant. I'm getting older. I'm not pregnant. God promised. And still, you know, another 2 years have passed by and I'm not pregnant. Is it going to happen? She doesn't allow her mind to dwell on the apparent fact, on the apparent situation. Hey, I'm still not pregnant. She doesn't allow her mind to dwell on doubt, but she fixes her mind continually on God because she keeps praying and focusing on God. Therefore, she keeps having joy. She says, you know what? I don't understand, but I do know that God promised. And if he promised, God doesn't lie. Therefore, it may not happen this year. I don't care when. It may come next year or 2 years from now. I don't care when. What I know that I will have a baby. Why? Because God promised. Very interesting. People that pray, they develop patience. They are those who are willing to wait upon the Lord patiently. That's what Revelation says about the last generation. Here are the saints, the patience of saints. If you have no patience, it means you don't know God. If you have no patience, it means you are not a Christian. It's a lot easier to keep Sabbath than to have patience. To wait upon the Lord requires a lot of faith, and a lot of faith requires a really strong relationship where you don't depend on answers. But you know your God pretty well, to the point that even if he doesn't seem to answer, you know that he's working on something greater than you imagine. So again and again, I want to emphasize, praying constantly as a lifestyle leads to growth. And these are the steps that prayer leads to. Think about it. The more you pray, the more you focus on God. The more you focus on God, the more meek you are. The greater God is and the smaller you are. So to the point that he is everything and you are nothing. To the point that you have, you don't get offended. You don't get hurt. You are meek. You forget self. You are dead and he is alive. The more you pray, the more you know God's voice. The more you know God and his voice, the more you have faith in him. The more faith you have, the more peace. Faith will lead you to peace. The more peace and joy and faith and knowledge of God, the more patience you wait upon the Lord. Those who wait upon the Lord renew their strength. Wait on the Lord and continually wait. And so many Bible verses I could, we don't talk about that right now, but I have a whole study on waiting on the Lord. And it shows strongly all over the Bible that only those who wait on the Lord receive the blessing. Now the Bible says that eventually, in the process of time, she conceived and gave birth to a son. And in verse 20 it says, she named him Samuel, saying, because I've asked him from the Lord, because I received him from the Lord. And then the next Bible verse right there, it says that she weaned him for 6 years. Now, that's a long time, but in that culture, it was normal. In our society, we wean them, you know, for, I don't know, 6, 7, 8 months, and that's it. But she weaned him for 6 years. And we see that it was common. Moses spent time with his mom for the first 6, 7 years of life, and the same with every child. It was common the first years of life when character develops, when all the foundation of education, of the morals and ethics are in rooted in the mind of the baby, to spend time with the parents and teach him and show him and give him an example and show God in your family. So she kept the baby at home for 6 years. But then it says that when the boy was 6 years old, they took him to the house of the Lord. And the child, says in the Bible verse, in verse 24, was young, 6 years old. Now, I want you to think about it for a second. I want you to think for a second. The baby was 6 years old. My wife and I have two boys, Gabriel and Ovidio. When Gabriel was
time for him to go to high school,

Academy. We are in Wisconsin, and we said, well, we spent so many years in Collegedale, and they developed friends there. We don't want to send him in a place where he doesn't know anybody. We want him to go in a place that he has some friends and good friends, because good companies would influence you in good and bad company would influence you in bad, regardless how good the child may be. Put him among bad friends and you see how he goes down. And so, friends matter. Tell me your friend and I tell you who you are. And so, friends matter. You know, birds of a feather fly together. And so, we thought we are going to put him where he has good friends. And it's a very conservative school. And it's a lot of Bible study and a lot of mission and a lot of choirs and a lot of Bible activities and a lot of, you know. We are going to put him in a good SDA school. We are going to put him in a good place. But there was a problem. We just moved to Wisconsin. We didn't know anybody in Wisconsin school. But there was a problem to put him in Collegedale because he knew people there. It was too far. We talk about 11 hours drive or more, 11 and a half. If you would stop too many times to get gas or to go to the restroom or to eat, you would get 12 hours or more. You would have to keep driving. And I am the guy that I drive, and they have to beg me to stop for a restroom break. I keep driving. I don't want to stop before I get there. My wife says, honey, you need to stop to the next stop. And so, and still I made it in 11 hours. But if you stop three times, 12 hours and a half. So there was a big problem. We would be far away from our babies. So we drove Gabriel to Academy. And when we got there, we unpacked and prepared his room and stayed for the weekend and registered him in school. And then Monday we said, it's time for us to go. My wife says, not going. I'm not going to leave my baby here. I said, honey, we talked about that. We prayed about that. We decided together. You agreed. Yes, but it's something to agree verbally, mentally, and something else to give up my baby and go home without him. I just cannot go home without him. I said, honey, he's not dead. He's just staying in school. Come on. It took me one day to convince her to go back home. We got in the van. We left home. She was very sad. And then she called him like too many times daily, to the point that he would say, Mom, I have to go to school. Come on, Mom. She would call him every day. And they would FaceTime and they would Facebook and they would message and they would imagine. But then 3 years later, the time came for the baby, for the little spoiled one to go to school. We drove him. When we got there, we registered him, put him in school, stay for the weekend. Sunday, I said, let's go home. She said, not going to an empty house. I said, it's not empty. I am there. She says, not the same. Oh, come on. And they, okay, let's stay Monday. We stayed Monday. I said, Monday afternoon, let's go. She said, nope, not going. Come on, Donna. One more day. We stay Tuesday. I said, let's go. I got to go back to work. Nope, not go. You

phone, no FaceTime, no Facebook, no nothing. She knew nothing about the baby. And she didn't put him in a safe environment. She put him in a place that was fully corrupted. The Bible talks about the children of the high priest Eli, Hophni and Phinehas. They are totally, the Bible says, totally corrupted. And I will not go in details, but there are details in the Hebrew translation, in the commentaries. They were bad, abusing people, abusing women, abusing sacrifices, taking things that were holy for themselves. They were terrible. Would you leave your child in a bad environment where he could lose his salvation, in an environment that was corrupt, evil? Would you leave your child 6 years old in that place where you cannot connect with him? You cannot call him. You don't know if he's okay or not. You don't know what he's going to learn tomorrow. Would you? When he's a single baby that you have been waiting a whole life for the baby? Think about it. It says in the Bible, we go back. We go back there. It says in the Bible, and she said, I bring him to the Lord because he granted my prayer. And then 10 Bible verses prayer, a prayer long as 10 verses. Listen carefully. My heart rejoices in the Lord. My horn is exalted. I rejoice in your salvation. And I could go on and on and on and on and on. All prayer, all 10 verses. There is not one complaint, not one request. Lord, please be with my baby. Please protect him from these evil people in this environment. Lord, please be with my baby. Lord, please use me and comfort me and give me strength. What am I going to do without my baby? I go home to an emptiness. Lord, give me strength. Nothing. No focus on the baby. Not focus on self. She says, I praise the Lord. Why? Very simple. Prayer. People that pray a lot, they trust God. Who gave me the baby? God. If I give him to a business, to a whatever, I'm not sure about. But when I give him to God, whatever plan God may have for him, God will provide and protect better than I can do. If I keep him home to protect him myself, I'm not as sure about him as when I give him to God. God will do a better job protecting my baby than I can or anybody else, as a matter of fact, can do. Listen carefully. People who pray, they are not consumed with their needs or safety. They are not consumed regardless the situation. They know that God is in control. People who pray a lot, they know that God is in control. People who pray a lot, they forget self or their families and they focus on God. I want you to understand, they don't act on their own. I'm going to attack Jericho this way. I'm going to bring the baby to the temple. They don't act on their own. People who pray a lot, they receive the strategy, the plan from the Lord. They don't make their own plans and expect a blessing. They receive the plan from the Lord. And if the Lord says, bring him to the temple, they don't say, what's going to happen to my baby there? Bring him to this school. What's going to happen to... They, when God says, do this, they trust the Lord. If God says to Abraham, move from your country, what's going to happen to my mortgage, to my house, to where I'm going to live, where do I go? They trust the Lord. People who pray a lot, they don't trust their wisdom or works or protection, but God's power and promises and intervention. People who pray a lot, they give him joyfully everything and trust in him fully for the outcome, for the results. This is where prayer leads. I want you to understand, prayer leads to knowledge of God. Knowledge of God leads to trust and faith and peace and joy, regardless circumstances. Leads to that type of faith that in spite of apparent challenges, you have no stress, no anxiety. The more you pray, the more you know God, the more you trust him in challenging situations. And the more you experience him and know that if God is with you, doesn't matter what happens around you. You may be in the middle of the storm and sleep peacefully because God is with you. And so, it says in the Bible, in the next Bible verse, very interesting, that Samuel ministered before the Lord. Let me find

Samuel ministered before the Lord, verse 18 and 19, wearing a linen ephod. And his mother used to make him a little robe, year by year. Now listen carefully. There are two words, ephod and little robe. I want you to make the difference. The Hebrew word in the Bible for ephod is iphod. That means the priestly garment. But then the word in the Bible for the little robe is mail. It's a different word that could be translated a little cover. Well, a mail was also a little cover that they would use to cover themselves when they would pray, a prayer shawl. His mom made him a little robe made from prayer shawls. Basically, his mom put many prayer shawls together and saw them together. And from many prayer shawls that were together, she made a little robe. Not that he would put a little robe over a big priestly robe, but that he would cover himself when he would go to prayer with a little robe. What was the message? Basically, the message was very plain and clear, crystal clear. Son, I've been praying for you before I had you. I've been praying for you when I was pregnant. I was been praying for you when you were a baby. I'm praying for you, and I want you to know that I will pray for you every day of your life. I will never stop praying. You are the object of my prayers. Every morning, every noon, every evening, every day, every night, every hour, every minute, day in, day out, 24/7, all the time, as long as you live. Listen carefully. I want to share a Bible verse. Basically, she said in a nutshell, you are covered. The little robe was supposed to cover him. You are covered in prayers from head to toes. You are covered in prayers. Listen carefully to this quotation, Patriarchs and Prophets, page 572. Every day, Samuel was the object of her prayers. Every year, she made a robe for him. And she gave this as a reminder of her love. Now listen carefully. Every fiber, how many fibers has a robe? Come on. Thousands and thousands and thousands. Every single fiber of that little garment was woven with a prayer. So I am asking you, if every fiber was with a prayer, how many prayers did she pray for him? Now, what did she pray? Lord, be with my son and protect him. Listen carefully. Lord, help my son to get a good job, to go to be a medical school and be a doctor. Listen what she prayed. She prayed that he might be pure, noble, and true. She did not ask worldly greatness, but he may attain the greatness which the heaven values, that may honor God and be a blessing to his fellow men. People who pray a lot, they never stop praying, and they stop seeking, stressing for worldly, temporary things. Not that they don't present those needs before the Lord. They do present their needs before the Lord. They cast all their needs upon the Lord, but they don't stress over those needs. After they present them to the Lord, they physically give them, Lord, I give it to you, it's yours. Now it's not my need, not my stress anymore. It's your problem, not mine. They give them to the Lord, and they trust in the Lord. The Lord will take care of my baby. The Lord will take care of this job. The Lord will take care of this disease. According to his wisdom, I know him. I know he loves me. I trust in him. Because they know him, because they pray, they know him, because they know him, they trust in him, because they trust in him, they don't stress. And after they present their needs before the Lord, they don't dwell stress over those needs, but rather they dwell on God's honor and his plan and his mission and his work. They dwell on God, not on self, on God's needs, not on their needs, on God's plans, not on their plans, on God's mission, not on their mission. People who dwell a lot on their needs are the people who don't pray a lot. Because the more you pray, the more you forget self. Again, I am not saying that you cannot present your needs before the Lord. Oh, if you present your needs, you are not a Christian. I'm not saying that. But I

I'm saying that after you present your needs, you say, I know you, may your will be done. I know that you love me to the point that you gave Jesus. I know that you care even for flowers. So I'm going to trust in you. I will trust in you even when I don't understand. I will trust in you because of you. And so, may your will be done. You give it to God and you leave it with God and you trust in God. And then instead of focusing on your needs, the more you focus on your needs, the more you get despaired, the more you get stressed and anxious, the more you doubt and lose faith, the less God can work. But the more you focus on God, after you give it to Him, you trust in Him, you say, Lord, I know you. I know that you love me more than I will ever understand. If you gave Jesus, how will He not also take care of my needs? I know. If our earthly parents take care of us, moreover you, I trust in you. Therefore, I don't need to stress. You have been with me in the past. I give it to you. I trust in you. Now, after I gave it to you and it's yours, let's talk about your needs. And they dwell on God, His honor, His plans, His work, His needs. And they have peace and joy. That's what she does. She sends him a cover and says, son, you are covered in prayers. And this is what I am praying for. I'm not praying that you will be great and you have a good job and you are a medical school and you are a lawyer and you have a good salary and a comfortable life. I'm not praying for that. Sure, those are good things. Like any parent, I do desire that for you. But son, those things are transitory. What I am praying that you know the Lord. I am praying that you love the Lord and you trust the Lord and you serve the Lord. I am praying that you walk with the Lord and that you honor the Lord and you are great in heaven values, not in earthly values. That you honor God and bless your fellow people. I pray that God would use you, that God would make you a Moses, that God would make you an Isaiah, that God would make you a Daniel, that God would... I am praying that you would honor God. That's the prayer that God cannot reject. And so, very interesting that she forgets self and forgets her child, and she prays for God's honor. People who pray a lot, they fully surrender. We struggle to surrender. It's easier to do things for the church than to surrender. But the more you pray, it leads you step to step to that point where you joyfully, without any problem, fully surrender. She fully surrenders her son and she fully trusts in God. That's what prayer does to you. You wonder how to change? Spend time in prayer. And God's presence is going to change you step by step. Let me share the screen for a second. And so, if we watch carefully there, people who pray a lot, they become one with Christ, more and more like Him. And eventually, they pray for what is best for God's honor and work and God's will, forgetting self. Self is dead. God is alive. They have no longer will. They immerse their will in God's will. Their plans in God's plan. Listen, prayer leads you to focus on God. Focusing on God makes you meek. The more you pray, the more you know God's voice and you know Him. So the more you have faith, and the more faith you have, the more you have peace and joy. And the more you develop patience, when you have faith, you are patient and you wait upon the Lord. And as you do that, you learn to fully surrender and to fully trust without any reservation. Then God can work. Then God can work in you and through you. Listen carefully. For people who fully surrender to everyone that offers himself to God for service, withholding nothing, full surrender is given power for the attainment of measureless results. Full surrender. Full surrender. If the Savior of man felt the need of prayer, how much more should we, feeble, sinful mortals, feel the necessity of prayer? Constant, continual dedication, commitment to prayer. Christ committing himself to God and to earnest prayer and perfect surrender, submission to the will of the Father, came conqueror. Those who profess the truth in the last days, who are the Christians in the last days? It's you and me. Above every other class of professed Christians should imitate the great example in prayer. Isn't that extremely important?
that we should imitate Christ.

Christ's example in complete dedication to prayer. That doesn't mean that you don't have a job and you stay home on your knees and pray 24/7. That means that wherever you are, you never disconnect. You ask God, please help me stay connected. And you make a schedule. You discipline yourself as you discipline yourself to go to work or to school. And you do like Daniel. Maybe you pray at 6 a.m. and you have like from 5 to 6 or whatever, from 4 to 6 or from 5 to 7, you have 1-2 hours of prayer and devotional time with God. But then you schedule yourself at 9. You stop only for 15 seconds and you say, Lord, help me stay connected. And then at 12, you stop again for 5 minutes and say, Lord, I have a tendency to forget, to get busy, and to lose you from my mind. Please help me be aware of your presence. And then at 3 o'clock, you put again your telephone to give you a beep, and you say, Lord, without you, I am nothing. I am vulnerable. I am Satan's target. Without you, I can do nothing. I want to be connected. I want to walk with you. I want to depend on you. I want to know you. Please remain in me and I in you. And then at 6 you do the same, and then when you go to sleep you do the same. And as you do that, you get used to pray continually. And as you pray continually, slowly in time, your life goes through the steps of transformation and spiritual growth. And as you develop, as you grow, you get to know God more and to trust God more and to surrender and so on and so forth. Then God can work in you and through you. That's what prayer does. I know so many stories related to prayer and how prayer transforms lives. And we don't have time anymore for a story. Our time is up, actually. But I do want to mention again and again, it's a lot easier to talk about prayer or to learn about prayer than to pray. Though prayer doesn't cost, it's cheap, it's free. Nevertheless, people don't pray, either because they have other priorities, or because they are afraid that if they pray, they may have to change. And they want to change, but not today. Prayer changes people gradually. Not overnight, but certainly continual transformation. I am again and again thinking about so many times in my father's stories, in my grandfather's stories, in our stories, my wife and I. Everything that has happened in our life happened simply because of prayer. Everything that happened in the world history happened because of prayer. Things will never happen unless we pray. Can you imagine if every church member would be dedicated to prayer, like the disciples were in the upper room, like the people of faith in the Bible were dedicated to prayer? Can you imagine how they would look like? Can you imagine what God could do through them? God is waiting for that. When people pray, they will experience revival. They will experience transformation and power. That's when God is alive in them. May God bless you. Let's pray together. Father in heaven, what a privilege to pray, to talk with you. And yet sometimes we don't value it. We say, oh, I don't feel like praying. But people do go to job, though they don't feel like going to job. Help us to be serious about prayer. Help us to pray until we learn to pray, until we fall in love with prayer, until prayer becomes more than air, until we cannot function unless we pray. To pray to the point that we get used to pray continually, to pray to the point that we get never disconnected again, and we walk with you in your presence continually. Make us people of prayer. Teach us how to pray. We pray in Jesus' name. Amen.

God worked in the life of a Muslim family, and He brought them closer to Himself. This is a family that I had the privilege to work with in this country, a Muslim country, that I was asked to plant a church. My family and I worked there for almost 2 years. Well, Abbas came to us. We found him and we were able to Bible study with him, and he and his family were baptized and became Seventh-day Adventists. Now, of course, they were Shia Muslims,

the previous day, and now they were brand new Seventh-day Adventists. One of the most complicated truths that he grappled with and finally accepted and made the decision that he would follow the Lord all the way was the truth about the Sabbath. You see, in the country that he lived at the time, he had to work on Saturdays. In fact, Saturdays are a work day there. And he had to make ends meet. He had to make enough money to pay for rent and pay for food. And Saturdays were the most fruitful days for him. You see, he sold cotton candies. That's all he could do. He was not educated, not very well.

That's what he did on a full-time basis, 6 days out of the week. And Saturdays were the best days for him. Well, after he accepted the Sabbath, he decided that this next Sabbath he will not go and he will not sell any cotton candies. So he stayed home. The next day, Sunday, the day that he usually took off, he actually went out to sell cotton candies. He was in a very big, popular park where he usually went, and he tried all morning and he was not able to sell anything. And he was really frustrated and was beginning to doubt whether or not he was right in accepting the Sabbath. So he whispered a prayer, "Lord, help me to sell my cotton candies." Well, right at that moment, after he prayed this prayer, a strange man came to him. In fact, Abbas told me that the man was wearing a suit, and he came over to him, and he looked, he said, a little bit like me. And, well, of course, it wasn't me, but the man looked kind of like me, he said. And the man told him, "Abbas, what is your problem? What's going on?" It didn't faze Abbas that this man knows him by name. He just told him his trouble. He was so much geared into what was going on and how he wanted to find a solution to sell his cotton candies. And he just said, "You know, I'm not able to sell any of my cotton candies. I've been here all morning." The man looked at him into the eyes and said, "Go to the other side of the street and you will sell everything." Abbas immediately obeyed. He had just come from the other side of the street, had not sold anything. He obeyed and he went to the other side of the street, and within 15 minutes, he sold all his cotton candies. Frantically, he tried to find this stranger and to thank him, but to his amazement, he couldn't find him. He was nowhere to be found. He looked over all the park and he could not find him. He understood that God had sent his servant, an angel, to tell him. It dawned on him that this stranger knew him by name. And he praised God and he rejoiced. From that day on, Abbas was never tempted not to keep the Sabbath, and he remained faithful to the Lord.

Welcome to part two of the Media on the Brain seminar. By beholding, we become slaves to the high priests of a new religious order. This is one of my favorite presentations to do. I used to teach U.S. history, government, and economics. And when I taught in these areas, I would challenge the young people with the idea that the media culture and the advertising industry does not necessarily have your best interest at heart, to put it mildly. I enjoyed talking about and teaching and learning about how power works, how elites throughout history have managed societies. And you'll see some of that in this seminar today. You'll find that a lot of the things in this session, actually, you don't even necessarily need to have a particular religious conviction about. As a free-thinking, autonomous human being, you might object very much to some of the things that you're going to hear about how manipulation takes place in a society. But before saying anything more, let's ask the Lord to guide our thoughts in this matter of analyzing these things. Father, we thank you again so much for this time to be together, to think about your will for us. Lord, we know that the devil is prowling around as a lion seeking whom he may devour. And he has many human agents at his disposal. And much of this is taking place in the media. We ask for discernment that we might know which areas are safe for us spiritually, which areas in this world we can seek you and escape from the traps of the devil. In Jesus' name, amen. I want to introduce you to one of my favorite individuals to study in American history. Not because I think he's a great guy. In fact, Edward Bernays, he is great in his influence, but he is the founder of modern advertising. So if you want to blame

somebody for why we have advertising today and in public relations in this whole media culture of manipulating the minds of the masses. Edward Bernays is the one that started it all in America. He was an Austrian-American fellow, actually a nephew of Sigmund Freud. So he really knew how the human mind operates. As the grandfather of public relations in America today, 100 years ago nearly, he had tremendous amounts of influence in these areas of shaping public opinion. For example, he worked in propaganda for the United States government in World War I and actually wrote what became the textbook for Nazi propaganda in World War II. During his time in America, he was hired by the cigarette companies in one case. This is just an anecdotal story to give you the kind of influence this man had, give you a sense of it. The cigarette companies said, "We want women to smoke in America because we could sell a lot more cigarettes if women would start smoking too, in addition to men." So they hired Edward Bernays. "Mr. Bernays, we know that you are a master of the public mind. Please come to us and show us how we can get women to smoke." He put his genius mind to it and he said, "I've got it." What he did was he hired the suffragettes. These were the women that marched for the women's right to vote. Very well-admired group of people standing for liberty and good things, women's right to vote. Not everybody liked them, but a lot of women in America looked up to them. Edward Bernays said, "I'm going to take these women, hire them to put one of your cigarettes in the cuff of their blouse." So he takes the cigarette, gives it to the women, and they say, "Okay, what do we do with these?" "Well, when you get to the climax of your parade, this is what I want you to do." He told them what to do. The women are marching. Suffragettes, right to vote, 19th Amendment. It wasn't called that yet, but at the end of the parade, they take out the cigarette. They light it. They smoke it. And just as Edward Bernays told them to do, they stand like this with their cigarette. And they shout, "Torches of freedom!" Think about this image. What does this look like? A torch being held up by a woman like this. This is Lady Liberty. He's now associated in the public mind, women smoking, with the true ideals of American liberty and the women's right to vote. He's got celebrities up there smoking as women. Women now can feel liberated. It's an American thing to do. It's a popular thing to do. And women started smoking in America. Edward Bernays is also known very famously for being the one behind the campaign to put bacon and eggs together for breakfast. The reason Americans believe bacon and eggs go together is because of his advertising campaigns. Immense power that he had all the way back in the 1920s. He wrote a book called Propaganda, actually charting and explaining what kind of influence and power that the media elite have, that these advertisers have over the minds of the masses. I want to give you a few quotations from Edward Bernays in his book Propaganda. He said, "If we understand the mechanism and motives of the group mind, is it not possible

We are governed, our minds molded, our tastes formed, our ideas suggested, largely by men we have never heard of. Now that's a chilling statement coming from the founder of modern public relations. He says that the conscious and intelligent manipulation of our habits and our opinions, that our minds have been molded, our tastes have been formed, our ideas have been suggested by people we've never even heard of. Madison Avenue, the media elite, if you will. There's one more quotation I want to share from Edward Bernays about the power that they have. In almost every act of our daily lives, whether in the sphere of politics or business, in our social conduct or our ethical thinking, we are dominated by the relatively small number of persons who understand the mental process and the social patterns of the masses. It is they who pull the wires which control the public mind. Even in our ethical thinking, our social conduct, how we do business, politics, all of it, the wires of our minds are very much being pulled by these people who understand the public mind, who understand how the group mind works. Now, is he overstating his case? Let's take a look. I think he's understating it, because given the fact of the tools he had back then in the 1920s when this book was written, his book was called Propaganda. Today, the media elite have multi-billion dollar, high-tech, 21st century mass manipulation tools at their disposal. If he could say that 100 years ago nearly, how much more power do they have today? But many Americans, we kind of get in denial. We're a bit naive. We say, I'm an American. I have freedom. How can you say that there is such control over me? We have a free press. We have freedom in America. And I would say, according to one philosopher who wrote the following, none are more hopelessly enslaved than those who falsely believe they are free. Because it may be true, and it is true, that to a great degree we have external political freedom in America and in Canada. To a great degree, we have a lot of freedom here in North America. But the question is not about your religious freedom and your right to vote. The question is your mind free? We want to be transformed by the renewing of our minds. I was listening to my favorite material possession, my iPod, second only to my own personal Bible, which has my notes in it. But I love the iPod because I can put my Bible right on there. Many people would be their iPhone. You can listen to the Bible as you go about your business. You can listen to sermons, conferences, books. I was listening to a book called Mind, Character, and Personality on as I was walking at a beautiful camp in northern Michigan. And I came across a statement that absolutely shocked me. This, again, was from an author from the 19th century. I love listening and reading things from the past. People had insight back then that we just don't have today. And in this book, this following quotation was stated, and I had to pause my iPod and listen to it again. I was like, wait a minute, what did they just say? Through the channel of mesmerism, and that's another word for hypnotism, Satan comes more directly to the people of this generation and works with that power, which is to characterize his efforts near the close of probation. Now, close of probation is language that you don't hear thrown around that much today. The probationary time is the time period that we have until the very end of time, and then Jesus will come. So it's basically the time we have to make a decision for or against Christ in these last days and to share the message of the gospel, the everlasting gospel. So what this quote is saying is near the end of that time. So I believe that's right now. I believe we're in the last days right now. Near the end of that time, Satan will use mesmerism. So I'm going, that's an interesting prediction. Is it possible that Satan is using hypnotism today for his ends? And by the way, why would it be Satan's methods? Why don't we have evangelists get up before large groups of people and use hypnotic methods to get them to accept the gospel? Well, of course, we don't do that because hypnotism doesn't end run around the person's reason and self-control and their own autonomy. The method of hypnotism is a brainwashing, manipulative technique that doesn't allow the person freedom of choice. And so that would be one of Satan's methods, not one of God's. Now, is it possible, I asked, I wanted to know how they do hypnotism today. You remember in the olden days, they'd swing a watch in front of your eyes, right? They don't do it that way anymore. Today, according to the use of light and sound technology with hypnosis, according to Dr. Stephen Freitag, today, light and sound do the work for deep relaxation in a fraction of time of traditional methods by using specific frequencies of audio and visual input. So we use light and sound. We use a

frequency of light to get somebody under a hypnotic trance. Satan will use hypnotism near the close of probation. Well, now, I don't know a lot of people that go to a hypnotist. I don't know hardly anybody that goes to a hypnotist. I know a lot of people, though, that are being induced into an altered state of consciousness by a flashing frequency of light. And what is that? If you drive down the road on a dark evening in the winter and you see this blue glow in the living room of the homes of America, this flashing screen, what is that? That is the television. Now, don't believe that the television is hypnotic because a clever graphic artist on the internet put together that graphic. Let's take a look at the brain and see if we can make sense of this and confirm whether this is true or not. I want to talk about different brainwave patterns that you can be in, states of consciousness, if you will. If you're in beta, what's called beta waves, that means that your brain waves are in high frequency. It means that they are, that your brain is on. You're really thinking. You've got your critical thinking going. You've got your moral filter up. You're exercising self-control. Those are called beta waves. Now, you can also slip down into a more relaxed state of mind, and that's called an alpha wave pattern, where you, if you're entering into, say, New Age meditation, you're going to hum like this, you know, you're getting into this very relaxed mindset. That is a highly suggestible, dreamy, hypnotic state of mind, according to the science. Now, if you read in the Journal of Cognitive Liberty the following, you'll see how television can actually get you down into these alpha waves out of your beta waves. Psychophysiologist Thomas Mulholland found that after just 30 seconds of watching television, the brain begins to produce alpha waves, which indicates torpid, almost comatose rates of activity. Alpha brain waves are associated with unfocused, overly receptive, there's an important word, states of consciousness. A high-frequency alpha wave does not normally occur when the eyes are open. In fact, Mulholland's research implies that watching television is neurologically analogous to staring at a blank wall. I should note that the goal of hypnotists is to induce a slow brainwave state. Alpha waves are present during the light hypnotic state used by hypnotherapists for suggestion therapy. So you just heard it. When you're watching television, within 30 seconds, you go from beta down into alpha and you're undergoing suggestion therapy. You're in a highly receptive state of consciousness. And the reason it does this, by the way, have you ever watched somebody watch TV? Now that's entertaining right there. Walk into a room where somebody's watching TV, especially a dark room, you'll notice it. And let's say the TV's here, the wall is here, and their couch is here. So they're vegged out on watching the TV. First thing you'll notice is on the wall behind them, what's happening? There's a flash. About every 3 seconds, there's a flash. And what is that flash from? Well, if you come and look at the television, you'll notice that, say, they're watching a TV show and a guy, you know, gets out of the car. You know, the camera shows the door close. Then the camera shows the guy's face. Then the camera shows the guy walking this way toward the door. Then the camera, a different angle, shows the hand going like this. And literally every 3 seconds on average in theatrical style television, there is a frame of reference change. So it's highly rapidly paced, like Dr. Christakis talked about. So then, you know, he knocks on the door, then the camera shows the dog, then the one guy's talking, then the other guy's talking, then the one guy's talking, and they keep the dialogue very quick. This is not the same in documentaries. In a documentary, the guy, you know, has a thought that takes him 20 seconds to express. Or say you're watching a sermon or you're the Media on the Brain DVDs. There's not a rapid frame of reference change every 3 seconds constantly doing that. Plus, with a documentary or a seminar or a sermon like this, the frontal lobe is being activated, the beta waves are being turned on because the information is frontal lobe in nature rather than being limbic in nature and inducing emotional reactions. So all of that from last session coming back into this session, the rapid frame of reference changing is what is turning the frontal lobe off and getting you into this alpha trance. Now, this is kind of funny. My wife and I told you, used to watch TV, and we would be sitting there. Especially during the advertisements, she would get very much into this. I knew about this before I was fully devoted to Jesus Christ and sharing the message of the gospel. And I didn't want to be messed with by the advertisers, so I would turn my eyes off the screen during the advertisements. But my wife would be sitting there, and she'd just get totally zoned in during the advertisements. She'd get this look on her face. Like that. And I'd say, "Hey, honey, what do you want to have for supper?" And her response was just, "Nobody's home." She didn't even hear me. And you probably know this anecdotally.

Some people get totally just, it affects everybody, some people more, especially the advertisements. We're going to talk about that more in a minute. But this is the reality. When we are watching this, and this is why the Journal of Cognitive Liberty says, realizing that viewers automatically enter a trance state while watching television, you are in a trance. Marketers, that means advertisers, began designing commercials that produce unconscious emotional states or moods within the viewer. The aim of commercials is not to appeal to the rational or conscious mind, which usually dismisses advertisements, but rather to implant moods that the consumer will associate with the product when it is encountered in real life. Now, it gets even more serious because it's not just observed in the science that this is what's happening to the brain, but if you actually look at the big advertisers like Ernest Dichter, he stands right next to Edward Bernays as one of the most important in advertising history. He's the one that created the concept of a focus group. He coined the term. And he actually ran an institute called the Institute for Motivational Research. Advertisers want to know, what is it that motivates us? Is it the sex drive? Is it fear? Is it insecurity? What is it? And we can tap into that and we can get them to buy the product. Well, in 1946, he founded the Institute for Motivational Research, and a document was leaked out of this in a couple years after that that sort of described what they were doing in this institute. Take a look at this. This was a top secret document that was leaked out, and it says the training course that they're giving students is an adventure into the mental frontiers that will challenge even the most stalwart individual. You will learn how to slow thought waves and enter the alpha and others. But you get the point here. The point here is we are going to deliberately teach you how to alter states of consciousness. Why would advertisers be interested in that? Well, because they know that they can more get you to do what they want you to do if your beta waves aren't on, your critical thinking moral filter isn't up. If they can get you down and in that trance state, they can get stuff in there that will make you do things you wouldn't have otherwise done. I appreciate their honesty here. They say we're going to give you techniques that will put your newly acquired secret knowledge to work for you. Initiation into the psychological concepts and manipulative stratagems of the art course often comes as a shock to those naive individuals. 36% of all previous candidates dropped out in disgust within the first 3 days. These are squeamish types of people that aren't suited for the psychological demands of this fast-paced, secretive business. They're very honest and open when speaking to their own. Now, if you're familiar with the big controversy of the post-World War II era in the movies, it was subliminal messages. We didn't know they were doing this about the alpha waves until much later, but people were caught slipping subliminal messages into the movies to make you go buy popcorn and whatnot. And people have questioned whether that actually worked or not. The latest studies have shown absolutely that subliminal messaging has a powerful effect. There's a good documentary on this called The Home Hypnotist, put out by a great group of people called Little Light Studios. You can actually get that at beltoftruthministries.com. And they've shown definitively, the studies have shown that these subliminal messages do have an effect. And I'm going to put one on the screen right now. I'm not going to cover all the territory that they've covered in that film because they've already done it. But the sexual subliminal stuff, by the way, don't study it because you'll see stuff you didn't want to see. Just a quick note on that. Don't Google subliminal messages and start getting interested in studying that. It's highly inappropriate. But I will show you the word sex. Do you see this Axe shampoo bottle? Do you see a subliminal message on there? Do you see the word sex? I was sharing this message about subliminal messages, and a student walked up to me. He said, Mr. Ritzma, look. He had gotten this bottle from his cabin. I was speaking at a camp. He said, look, a subliminal message. I thought, yeah, he's probably just making something of nothing. I'm going, whoa, it really is. I'll circle it for you. There it is. You see the S formed with a seam, and then the E and the X. And we say, well, that's silly. Why would they do such a thing? If they can get into your subconscious something that activates limbic circuits, that shuts down frontal lobe circuits, because they're often competing like this, activates limbic circuits, it'll get you in this feeling of wanting to consume, wanting pleasure. This is what they do. And in fact, 95% of visuals, even hidden visuals, are picked up by the subconscious mind. The famous neurosurgeon Ben Carson once stated that
He could put you up in front of a big, big church auditorium with rows and rows and rows of people with a blindfold on your eyes.

Then he could take the blindfold off your eyes for 5 seconds, put the blindfold back on. And you know what is now recorded in your brain? He said the face of every single person in there, in that auditorium, is in your brain, plus what they were wearing. Now, could you consciously recall that and point it out and identify? Most of us couldn't, but there are people that have an uncanny ability to tap into those areas of the brain. They can. People that can, you know, idiot savants, as they're called, who can be a genius in one particular area, and you're just like, how can you do that? Well, that possibility, that data is in all of our brains. 95% of all visuals are picked up, even by the subconscious mind, when you don't see them. So subliminal messages do actually have an effect. Now, my contribution to the discussion is a leaked document that I found online. This was actually mailed to Dr. Eldon Taylor many years ago, and it was published in his book, Mind Programming. I don't endorse all of this stuff in there, but this has been out and available. But I want to share it with you so that you can see what these insiders have, the way that they've talked about their advertising. This is a leaked training document, or rather a sales pitch document on how they do subliminal messaging. So it's an actual cigarette company explaining how they do subliminal messaging. For the cigarette company, rather. It's an advertising group doing it for a cigarette company. They write the following. The ad itself seems innocent enough to conscious interpretations. A couple of young lovers enjoying a quiet lakeside sunset and a cigarette. Hardly enough emotional pull for one to risk the dangers of cancer. So these advertisers are showing an ad that they've done with the cigarette company, and they're saying, you know what? To the conscious interpretation, this is really not going to get people to buy cigarettes and risk cancer. How can we get them to risk cancer? How can we get into the subconscious mind to get them to buy the cigarettes? Here they show you. They say they use a subliminal selling strategy for Kent cigarettes that has been based on a variation of our top secret hell cell theory. They say it's an emotional hook that we've cast over and over again in varying forms for a variety of clients. Religious beliefs and feelings about death stir deeper emotions than the frequently used sexual strategies. So they're going to use religious motivations, they're going to use fear, they're going to talk about that. Not so much the sexual stuff, which is frequently used, they say, but we're going to use other methods in this. The hell cell theory. What is the hell cell theory? Well, they go on and say, in today's violence-saturated world, goodness and protection or self-preservation are subconsciously sought incessantly. What we do, so what we the advertisers do, is we promise salvation and protection through product consumption from the very anxieties we instigate. So they're going to instigate some anxieties in you subconsciously. We struck emotional gold. Variations of the good versus bad strategy sell a variety of products for us as well as our competitors. So how do they do it? Well, here they show you the subliminal messages. Now, by the way, if I saw somebody on the internet pointing these things out saying, see, it's a subliminal message, I'd be highly skeptical. I wouldn't pass this along to you. But this is the actual people who produced the ad telling you, here's how we hid subliminal messages in our ad. It says, notice their joined hands. That's this, the image with a circle around it. And note that their hands form the silhouette of a devil's face, very similar in shape to the man's facial silhouette. So if you look at the shadow pictures above the circle picture, you see the man's head. Now you'll notice that next to the man's head is the silhouette of the joined hands. They look very similar. The point of the man's hair looks a lot like the top thumb. The nose looks a lot like the longer finger coming down. The long chin looks a lot like the other finger coming around at the bottom of the hand-holding image. So what we have here is what they call a devil's face. Now, I wouldn't have looked at that and said, you know, I think that's a devil's face and shared it with audiences. But they're saying we're hiding a devil's face here in our image. They go on and explain how they do subliminal messaging. We have spiders here in the image. You can see them traced there in the light green tracing. Giant spiders imply usage of hidden webs and snares, being snared by Satan, being caught up in a web of death and despair, and so on and so forth. They also show that they're wearing red tops, and the color red is associated with the devil and hell in people's minds, and so that's also a fear thing. They explain how they use green in the imagery, green being associated with witches and Halloween and other scary things. Speaking of scary things, there's little demon faces hidden in the imagery there. You can see in the man's cheek.

cheekbone, there's a little skull-looking face, and another scary-looking demon face right there in his arm. Now, why are they doing this? They go on and explain. It says, by now, it should be obvious that the viewer is in a bad situation. We've activated subconscious, instinctual, self-preservation channels to the max, all within a matter of seconds, the turning of a page. Most people would do just about anything to avoid such a hellish situation. This is where Kent Cigarettes comes in. Note the top copy of the ad stresses the word good. The word is aligned above itself three times. This visual emphasis on good makes it stand out and be associated with the Kent Cigarettes. By placing the viewer in a bad situation while promising them goodness with Kent, we've elevated the image of Kent from mere cancer sticks into portable packs of protection, magically endowed with soul-saving capabilities. Now, you might imagine they are overselling their strategy a little bit here, but the point is not how effective this is. The point is that they are trying to do it. So you might doubt whether this is actually having as big of an effect as they claim. That's not what I'm talking about. I want you to know how advertisers, how these big moneyed media elites think about us, and how they try and attempt and use methods to manipulate. They go on, and I'll seal the deal with this quote. The true beauty of this is that the consumer actually pays to be brainwashed while we corporate fat cats laugh all the way to the bank. Now, what is the aim of advertisers? If an advertiser is trying to get you to buy something, what are they actually doing? The first thing they're doing, actually, is they want us to feel inadequate, insecure, incomplete in some way. So the first thing they're selling us is actually discontentment. They show an image of somebody who's more beautiful, somebody who's got more stuff, a guy who all the ladies like or whatever, somebody more attractive, and all of a sudden I don't feel so good about myself. I don't have that product and I'm not as happy as that guy on the screen. So we get these feelings within us of discontentment. And then they want to make you buy the product so to fulfill the need that you have, the perceived need that you have. According to one advertiser in the book Youth Culture 101, we read, "We've taken a page from Satan's book," says an advertising executive. "We've taken a page from Satan's book. Find a point of weakness and lust in every man, woman, and child, and target that weakness to make them want to buy the product." Wow, very clearly, the more media we are consuming, the more we are being advertised to, the more of this is that is happening. Continuing on, the average 10-year-old is watching 50 hours of food and beverage commercials in a given year. $10 billion a year is spent by the food industry. That's $1 million an hour, every hour, all day, all night, all year. $1 million an hour being spent advertising the food industry. And of course, how many of those advertisements are for healthy, whole food sources of nutrients? The Kaiser Family Foundation did a study and found that 0% of the commercials are for fruits and vegetables. And so, of course, the kids are being advertised to with every manner of unhealthy food that's going to be taking its toll upon them. Richard Winter, in the excellent book Still Bored in a Culture of Entertainment, says the following. What does the advertising industry do to you? Its endless commercials breed in you discontent with your house, your car, your body, your clothes. In old-fashioned biblical language, it inspires you to covet. It promises you satisfaction, peace, meaning, and happiness, but only if you get your needs met now. Children learn that they are the most important person in the universe, that impulses should not be denied, that pain should not be tolerated, and that the cure for any kind of pain is a product. They learn a weird mix of dissatisfaction and entitlement. With the message of ads, we are socializing children to be self-centered, impulsive, and addictive. And if you look, they're starting at the very youngest of children. 6-month-old babies now getting an imprint in their mind of unhealthy, sugar-laden soda pop being associated with something as loving and comforting as mother's milk. That's twisted. And then they get a little older and they learn how to count. And the learning process is associated with their favorite sugary, unhealthy foods. And even entertainment, their favorite characters on cartoon shows being showing up in all of the products that they so enjoy. All of these associations being built from a young age. In fact, there are adver games. If you go to the advertisements actually on the websites where they can go play games, 85% of the most heavily advertised brands for children have a website that directly targets the children.

0: children, like Planet Twinkie, where you can go and play around in Planet Twinkie and eat yourself to an early but giddy grave on the process. But it's not just the advertisers. I want to transition in part two of the Media on the Brain seminar right now. I want to transition to also seeing that Hollywood is using very many of these same strategies and tactics. Let's go back to the topic of hypnotism. I'm going to share with you a 7-minute clip from a professional hypnotist, Mark J. Ryan, who I referred to at the beginning of the seminar. He's a professional hypnotist of 23 years. Now, I don't share Mark J. Ryan with you because I'm on the same page with him on everything. I'm not. I don't believe in using hypnotism at all. In fact, I could tell you stories from my youth experience where friends of mine got into hypnotism. It became very demonic. Hypnotism is spiritualism. It's a very dangerous thing to open your mind up in that way. But nonetheless, I have to share with you his testimony because he knows his craft. When I hear from a hypnotist what's happening in Hollywood, I know there's credibility there. But I should warn you before I hit play. He says things like, this movie that I saw was the greatest movie ever because hypnotism is healing for us. And I want you to have your beta waves going here. Have your critical thinking on. You know, don't take everything he says here, swallowing it whole, but evaluate it. And you know that we get our healing from Jesus Christ, not from hypnotism. And that this movie, if it used hypnotism, was not the best movie, but the worst movie. So let's see what happened in the movie Inception and also what's happening all throughout Hollywood. Take a listen to Mark J. Ryan.
1: Hi, everybody. It's Mark J. Ryan, and I'm here to talk to you about an incredible movie that I saw last night, as a matter of fact, called Inception. This has to be one of the best movies, if not the best movie I've ever seen. What really excited me, though, was the amount of hypnosis and NLP that was used in that. Now, for those of you didn't know about hypnosis from stage hypnosis, this is a little bit different on what he was using. This movie actually used hypnotic processes, NLP processes throughout it. And what I want to do is take you through a series of short videos to tell you a little bit about how that was used in a simple manner. And then if you want to, we can advance more into depth of this. So people that see the movie, one of the things that they talk about is the shift in the feelings they have within themselves. This movie comes to you, and as you're watching it, it is taking you through a hypnotic process. And this is like three things, maybe four things I'm going to talk about that of hundreds of things that they did in that movie. So what is the hypnotic process? How did he use hypnosis and NLP to get in there? The first thing we're going to talk about is what they call embedded metaphors. And embedded metaphors is the idea of starting to tell one story. And Milton Erickson, who was, in my opinion, the world's greatest hypnotist ever and healer using hypnosis, was a medical professional who had polio most of his life. He started off as a doctor, then went to psychiatrist, then got into hypnosis, and the rest of his life he used hypnosis because it worked so well with healing of people. And what he would do is he would start to tell a story. And partway through the story, he'd start to tell another story. And then partway through that story, he'd start to tell another story. And then partway through that one, he'd tell another story, and so on. And then within little elements, there could be offshoots of a story within a story within a story. But then he would come back. So let's imagine that this, you know, you're coming down, you start a story, and you stop it. And then you continue with another story, and you continue with another story. This is a trance. You is what they call it, you trance. And what this does is the deeper as you get down here is the depth of the trance that you're going into. And what happens is when you start to tell a story and stop, and then you tell another story and stop, and then you tell another story and stop, what happens is you start to go deeper and deeper into a trance. So that part of the movie where he had all these different stories, these embedded metaphors, one in front of another, and they were all going to a culmination.

0: And then we start to see the thing that happened with Sato at the end of the movie with the top. And what that does is it closes the loop and kind of creates an amnesia. You see people going up on stage and they get hypnotized and they come off and you say they were hypnotized and they're going, I wasn't hypnotized. It isn't that they don't remember at some level of their unconscious mind. Just like with dreams, when you come up out of a dream, a lot of times you remember for a little bit, but then after a few minutes you don't remember at all. Same type thing happens with this kind of amazing trance that he did, is that he starts off with a story, goes through all different kinds of stories and starts closing them up, comes up to this top one. And then what happens is it's like a seed, it closes it off and it creates an amnesia, a forgetting, so to speak, where there's certain parts of the movie, and unless you get reminded, you go, oh yeah, okay, I remember that. But at other times you don't remember because this is going down into the psyche and it gives it a chance to germinate. Then we can go through a whole course of teaching how hypnosis works, how it works in the movies, how it works in TV. All Hollywood studios have people that are directing them to say, what's the best way to use this to get deep into the unconscious mind? Some are nefarious. Some are not the best ways of getting into the unconscious mind. If he does a part two, all he's got to do is just go through a couple of those stories or a couple of the patterns of the stories, and we're going to be way deep down in a trance. So in the beginning of part two, if he does part two of Inception or part three, it gets you deeper and deeper. But again, the amount of hypnosis, blatant right out techniques that they're using, hypnotic techniques in the movie making itself, the NLP techniques are incredible. Part of what happens is again, we go through the U-trance, but then we also have fractionation. But over in this area here, this is kind of where like the post-hypnotic suggestions happen. What is it that you want people to do? How do you want people to respond? He started talking to his wife. He started talking to this unconscious of Mal and who she was and what she needed to do. So in a sense, he was creating a post-hypnotic suggestion. Post-hypnotic suggestion is, let's say that somebody's on stage they're doing it, let's use a hypnosis show, for instance, and they say, okay, the blue marker. Every time you see the blue marker, you'll yell out the word Inception. What happens is if you've got people in a deep enough trance is that that takes effect to say that when they see this blue marker at this point here, somewhere outside of this seed, when they see the blue marker, like in the audience, all of a sudden the hypnotist will hold up the blue marker and the guy will stand up and say, Inception. He'll get up and yell and then he'll go like, wow, why did I do that? Not only did they plant something in you in this movie that's going to start germinating, no, something wonderful. Again, I'm a lot of the movies I've been seeing lately and a lot of TV programs, I haven't watched much TV, a few hours in probably the last 3 years because of what commercials do. Excuse me. Can't stand what commercials do in my mind. Let alone in minds that have no idea. I know what they're doing and this still gets in there. Some of the other things we can talk about is how they use music, in this U-trance, and where the music was used wonderfully as an anchor. An anchor basically in NLP is a stimulus response. So the music was used beautifully throughout this to create a state, once a state was there, to pair up that music with a state. And then when you're in another place, If they paired it up, let's say right here with the stimulus and response, and all of a sudden you're down here where they know it's going to be hard, or down here where it's going to be hard to open up and get in a certain feeling, if they've done this music, stimulus and response, at all those places, and then they play it really strong and really loud at that part, all those emotions start flooding in at one time.
1: So music is used. Make sure to stick around for part four. You're going to see what he talked about there. Music is used to create a state. We're going to get into that deeply. But other things that he said in there that really, really I want to highlight, very important things. Number one, he said they planted something within you in this movie that is going to germinate. Now, people who I've spoken to and have seen this movie, at that point, they go, what they planted? I don't even know them. Do I trust somebody to plant something in me hypnotically? Why would I do that anymore? Especially considering what he just told us. All Hollywood studios are using these methods. It's the most important statement in the entire video clip, in my assessment. All of them have people who are advising how to get into the subconscious mind. And then he said some of them are nefarious. And he thinks some of it is good. So nefarious must be really nefarious, because good is nefarious. Another thing he said was they created an amnesia. They closed the loop when they took you out of that trance, and they created this forgetting. I was speaking once to a group of people, and there was a front row filled with college students who were all fired up about this information. They're going, wow, this is really fascinating.

and they were looking at each other like, whoa, we've all seen this movie. They went to lunch, talked about that, and they tried to reconstruct the plot of that movie in their minds. And they could get bits and pieces of it, but they remembered that the whole film, the whole plot was kind of fuzzy to them. It was a little bit foggy. There was a forgetting. There was an amnesia. They didn't actually remember the experience that they had undergone. Even if you could recollect the actual plot, the facts, the hypnotic experience that you went through is something that you're not going to remember with your conscious mind. That's what he explained that they do when somebody comes off the stage in Las Vegas who's been hypnotized, and they say, I wasn't hypnotized. Well, that's how hypnotized people talk. They all think they weren't hypnotized, because when they bring you out of it, they don't let you remember the feeling of being hypnotized. Very, very important testimony from Mark J. Ryan to know what they are doing. It means something to me that he does not watch TV. He knows what they're doing, especially the advertisers. He says, I even know what they're doing, and it still gets in there. How much more to us who are totally naive and don't know what they're doing? These things are getting into our subconscious in a very serious way. Now, I want to share with you another man from many decades past, Bertrand Russell. He stands right next to Edward Bernays as one of the most important people to talk about in this area of the control and manipulation of society. He happened to be a British fellow, and he wrote a book called The Scientific Outlook, where he talked about how we, the elite, how we, the planners of society, can have a scientifically crafted society, a socially engineered country. He called it the scientific dictatorship. He said, we can have a dictatorship over the people in a way different than the communists do. They use, you know, force and secret police and all sorts of terrible things, and the Nazis. He says, we can control our people through different methods than that. And his favorite method was the education system. He started by saying, education should aim at destroying the free will. He says, after pupils leave school, they will be incapable of thinking on their own otherwise than what their schoolmasters would have thought for them. And he goes on and says, diet, injections, and injunctions will, from a very early age, get the kids from the very early age, bring them on up with our injunctions, with our injections, with our diet that we give them, and we will produce the sort of character in the young that any serious criticism of the powers that be will be psychologically impossible for them. He says, we can get them to believe that snow is black. He says it would be impossible for them, just like it's impossible for a herd of sheep to be able to rebel against the practice of eating sheep. And he says we're going to use methods like the Jesuits use. Very interesting. Now, that was what he said about the education system. He goes on with an even more important statement for our purposes here today. He says, perhaps the most important of all modern agents of propaganda is the cinema. Now remember everything he just said about education. He says cinema is perhaps the most important of them all. It leads to almost worldwide uniformity. The great majority of young people in almost all civilized countries derive their ideas of love, of honor, of the way to make money, and the importance of good clothes from the evening spent in seeing what Hollywood thinks is good for them. I doubt whether all the churches and schools combined have as much influence as the cinema on the opinions of the young. And he says this. This is where I got the subtitle for this presentation. The producers of Hollywood are the high priests of a new religion. He's coming from a secular point of view here. He's saying these producers of Hollywood, they are the high priests of this new secularized religion in our scientifically crafted and engineered society. They are the ones, the producers of Hollywood are the ones that can get uniformity to happen, get everybody thinking in the way that we need them to think. Whether clothes, certain clothes are important, how to make money, the meaning of love, all of these things, those values will come from the high priests of a new religion, the makers of the films. He goes on and says, the result of having everybody in this uniform way of thinking from the cinema is that any defects in the status quo become known only to those who are willing to spend their leisure time otherwise than in amusement. These are, of course, a small minority and are at most times negligible.
There is, however, a certain instability about the whole system. In the event of unsuccessful war, it might break down. The system might break down. And the population, which had grown accustomed to amusement, might be driven by boredom into serious thought. Oh no, if our people start engaging in serious thought, then we won't have, our system of control will have broke down. Isn't that interesting how they talk? They want us in constant amusement. This dates all the way back to the Roman Empire. You remember bread and

circuses. Keep the people entertained. Keep the people fed, and they will be tamed, and they won't be rebelling against us. That's how we can keep control over the population. Amusement. Very interesting political message, also echoed by Joseph Stalin. He said, if I could control the medium of the American motion picture, I would need nothing else to convert the entire world to communism. He knew the power of the cinema. He knew the power of Hollywood. He said, if I could have control over that, the whole world would be communist. Now let's look at some of these high priests of a new religion. Now before we actually take a look at some of them, I want to have a very important disclaimer. When I look at individuals and when I quote individuals in this seminar, our battle is not against them. Our battle is not against flesh and blood. Our battle is against the principalities and powers of this dark world. Now I share quotations from people because they've gone public with their statements. They help us learn and understand what's happening in Hollywood. I don't share these quotations to go after these individuals. They're image bearers of God. They are beloved children of God who may be in rebellion against God, but that doesn't mean that we need to have hate toward them or think that our battle is against them and we need to wage some sort of culture war and have a political battle over this. That's not what this seminar is about at all. This seminar is about what kind of choices are we making for our families. So enough said on that. Paul Schrader, a screenwriter, stated the following. We are there to thumb our nose at your values. We don't care if you like us. We don't like you. People think that Hollywood has principles, morals, and values. It doesn't. So I appreciate Paul Schrader's honesty. I appreciate that, he told us at least what he's all about. We're thumbing our nose at your values. We don't like you. We don't have principles, morals, and values. Going on to others, David Putnam, a movie producer, said, movies are powerful, good or bad. They tinker around inside your brain. They steal up on you in the darkness of the cinema to form or conform social attitudes. In short, cinema is propaganda. Couldn't have said it better myself. Cinema is propaganda. Kevin Smith, the filmmaker, also said this. I always like to think of it as like, I've got him sitting there. Whip a little message at them. Whip a little moral at them. Whip a little of what my view of the world is, because that's what every good filmmaker does. Every filmmaker who's risen to the level of Hollywood where we are watching their movies, they're the ones that are good, that are successful. They are whipping their message, their morals at us while we're under a induced trance. And if you think about what message is it, what is the moral message that they are whipping at us? They did a study in the University of Texas and found in 1998 that almost all Hollywood writers, actors, producers, and executives do not attend religious services. They found actually 2% attended religious services on a regular basis of some kind. And most of those are probably not your religion. 2% were religious at all. Now, I should mention they are quite religious, but we'll talk about what religion that is in a minute. I want to share a Bible text with you, though. This is a very, very important text from Colossians 2:8. See to it that no one takes you captive through hollow and deceptive philosophy. Where is the hollow and deceptive philosophy of this world today? It's being put out through the entertainment media, and we are called to not be taken captive by it, but rather we are to take every thought captive. Now, that's not possible when I'm in a alpha trance, when I'm in a hypnotic state. I can't be thinking clearly and strongly in an active frontal lobe manner. I can't be taking every thought captive. I might think I am because I'm awake and conscious, but things are getting into the subconscious that I'm not having the moral filter up to discern and to filter out. Now, I mentioned that these people are very religious. What religion are they? I want to look at a few people from many decades past, and then we'll look at some more modern individuals. This is Rudolph Valentino, Mae West, and Marilyn Monroe. These three are probably the three most important people in bursting the boundaries of everything that was considered sexually appropriate to be putting on the screen and being displayed to the American public. They all were actors in their day, putting out films that were sexually inappropriate. I want to begin with Rudolph Valentino. Where did they get the idea for his movie scripts from? Every night, Valentino's wife would hold a séance. They held a séance every night. They're very religious. Calling forth help from the spirit world in her creative undertaking. Then, pencil and paper in hand, she would go into a trance and start writing. After her outpourings were typed up, they were brought to the set the next day and given

given to the director. So where did these early movies come from? In the very early decades, literally, they came from the demonic realm, channeling through Madame Valentino, writing the scripts. But she wasn't the only one. Mae West also received inspiration from psychic phenomenon. Her psychic recalls that she'd pace around the room saying, "Forces, forces, come to me and help me write a script." She would begin to hear voices and images as the plot was revealed to her. She would lie in bed in a trance-like state, dictating as the spirits entered. Now, we're going to talk more about this when we look at the music industry, but it is good to know how the devil works in the occult inspiration methods. When he inspires something like movie scripts, he literally dictates it. That's different from how the prophets of the Bible write their inspired works. We know that they write differently. If you read John versus Paul, they have different writing styles, right? God inspires the prophet with thoughts, visions, dreams, ideas, and the prophet writes it in their own manner. But the devil doesn't respect human autonomy like that. They literally are channeled. And in all of the master occult works of the 19th and 20th centuries, whether it's Madame Blavatsky or Aleister Crowley, who we're going to talk about in the next session, these are channeled works. Same thing with the movies. The movies were the master occult works of the 20th century, and we didn't even know it. Now, it wasn't just the old ones in the 20s and 30s, even Marilyn Monroe on to the 50s and 60s. What was her acting all about? Well, she was a very depressed person, actually, and she was known for entering into deep trances before each scene. Her psychic said the following about Marilyn Monroe: when she saw a camera, she lit up and was totally different. So she had a psychic. She was a very depressed person, would enter into a trance before each scene. Then she'd come out of the trance and be a totally different person. Now, what is going on there? Let's take a look at some other individuals and we'll have a sense of what was happening with Marilyn Monroe. First, Lucille Ball, also in the 1950s, made famous show, I Love Lucy. And we look at that show and we say, oh, it was innocent and fun. It's just funny. It's no big deal. Well, notice this scene. They had a little seance scene, a little spiritualist scene thrown into just a funny, light, innocent show. And so spiritualism is just no big deal, right? It's just for fun. It's a very big deal. You're messing with demonic things. Now, how did she make the decision to take this part and play Lucy in I Love Lucy? She had been an actor on the big screen. Why get demoted down to this TV show? Well, it was the spirit, so-called spirit of actress Carol Lombard, who guided Lucille Ball into taking a chance and accepting the offer to star in I Love Lucy. The glamorous comedian, who had died in an airplane crash in 1942, appeared to Lucy in 1951. Now, you know that this wasn't actually the spirit of Carol Lombard. The Bible condemns communicating with the dead. It's a demonic thing. So, just enough said on that. But because Lucille Ball accepted the spirit's urging to take a chance, honey, she made television history. So the reason she decided to do this television show was because a demonic impersonation of a person who is dead instructed her on that and said, you should take a chance, honey. Let's look at some modern actors. Oprah Winfrey. She said, this is how I see acting. I use my body to be a carrier for the spirits of those who have come before me. She said, I tried to empty myself and let the spirit inhabit me. What spirit? The spirit of somebody who had gone before her. So in other words, the spirit of the dead. In other words, a demon spirit inhabiting me. Let the spirit inhabit me. I'm a carrier for those spirits, she said. Now, what do we call that in one word biblically? It starts with the letter P. That is possession. Is that what was happening also with Marilyn Monroe? Enter into a trance, come out, and she's a totally different person. Now, it's not just these two. We also see with Peter Sellers. He said, regarding acting, it's rather like being a medium and laying yourself wide open. Laying yourself wide, sounds like Oprah Winfrey, empty myself. And saying, I want a character to inhabit my body. Or I want a character to take charge of me so that I can produce what I hope to produce. So we see a trend forming here. It's not just one actor. Peter Sellers said it too. I'm going to lay myself wide open. It's like I'm a medium and I have something else inhabit my body. Possession. Robin Williams actually used the word possession. He says there's also that thing. It is possession. And we know he's talking about literal possession because look at the next sentence. In the old days, you'd be burned for it. And that's what they did burn people at the stake for in years past, was possession.
in the Dark Ages, and even in America, they

you know, kill witches and so on. So he's talking about actual spiritualism. In the old days, you'd be burned for it, but there's something empowering about it. It is Dr. Jekyll and Mr. Hyde, where you really can become this other force. It is possession, according to Robin Williams. Denzel Washington actually describes the process of how he became possessed to act a scene. And interestingly, this scene was shown at a Christian school that I attended. And it's the movie Glory, which is a historical film. It's very educational, very informative. You learn a lot about the Civil War from this film. So just because something is educational doesn't necessarily mean it is holy. Because he describes how he acted this scene. Basically, what I did was got on my knees and sort of communicated with the Spirit. And when I came out, I was in charge. Listen to these words. I couldn't have acted that. I couldn't have made a decision to play that part. So literally, before the scene starts, he gets on his knees, communicates with the spirits. He says, when I came out, he says, I couldn't have acted that. So what's the implication? Somebody else was acting it through him, just like these other actors. Johnny Depp stated it very bluntly. He said, I know I have demons. Now, I pause right there and I go, well, he could mean something like issues from my past or problems in my life that I have to overcome. Well, the rest of the quote makes it clear that that's not what he means. He says, I'm 30 different people sometimes. I know I have demons. I had a student that said, oh, no, don't put Johnny Depp in your seminar. He's my favorite.

Wiccan practices. And that was just the reality of that community. As confirmed by Firuza Balk, a lot of actors who don't mention their names, of course, are very much into this. And I believe this is why Anton LaVey, the founder of the Church of Satan, stated that television is the satanic family altar. Television is the area of our culture, the movie industry, Hollywood, that's just saturated with spiritualism. It's the devil's playground. He's having a field day with American families in this area. And I can tell you personal testimonies. I can tell you a half dozen friends, just friends of mine, who've told me about things that they've seen, spiritually demonic things that they've seen because of having these movies and having this worldly stuff in their lives and in their homes. I'm going to tell you a very important story that illustrates that at the end of part three, so stick around for that. But I do want to say this in a very, very clear and strong manner. The Bible says, resist the devil, and he will flee from you. So don't be afraid. There's no fear in love. Perfect love casts out all fear. But there's also a first part of that verse that we often don't quote with the rest of it. We say, resist the devil, and he will flee from you. This is from the book of James. But there is a sentence that comes before that that is a modifier. It's a prerequisite for having the power to resist the devil and him flee from us. And the statement goes, submit yourselves, therefore, to God. So when we are living in submission to God, we can claim the promise that we will be protected from all of this demonic garbage that's happening in this fallen world that we are in. So, what do you have in your area of media and entertainment that needs to be rethought? I went through a thorough sifting and sorting a couple years ago when the Lord brought some of this knowledge to my attention. Had to ask myself some tough questions about what I was allowing into my life. But as we think about what we might do and not do, I want to close with an illustration. I want you to imagine, right here we have a buffet. I love going to buffets. My wife and I enjoy being able to just pick a little bit of a few different things and enjoy a good church potluck. So imagine your favorite buffet of food is here, and you've gone for many years to this buffet, and you've always enjoyed the food at this buffet, thinking that it was healthy and helpful and holy. But one day you go and you're about to put some things on your plate, and somebody from the restaurant comes up and taps you on the shoulder, and they say, "Hey, that item right there that you're putting on your plate, that's rat poison. It's got rat poison in it." You're going, "What?" And then he goes, "Yeah, that one and that one and that one too. You're not going to want to touch those. Those have rat poison in them." So you put those ones back. You're like, "Okay, well, there's rat poison in the buffet, but I'm a discerning Christian. I don't want to be one of those extreme people. I'm not a legalist. I'm going to find something good at this buffet." So you're looking for something, and then somebody else taps you on the shoulder and they say, "Hey, I know that other guy from the restaurant told you that those six or so items were filled with rat poison. But actually, a lot of actors who don't mention their names, of course, are very much into this." You're going, "A lot? Then I don't know who's safe and who's not. What do I do?" What do you do? But you say, "I'm going to try and stay at this buffet because I know Hollywood has put out something good in the past. It's not all evil. So there's something good at this buffet. I'm going to find it." So you're about to grab something else, and somebody else taps you on the shoulder named Mark J. Ryan. Mark J. Ryan says, "Hey, I got to tell you something. I know what's going on in the kitchen. I'm an expert on the process of producing this food. All Hollywood studios, all of them, are using hypnotic methods to enter into your subconscious. The whole buffet is filled with rat poison." And then somebody else named Kevin Smith taps you on the shoulder and he says, "Every good filmmaker is whipping their message and morals at you. Everyone. At this point, you're kind of upset because you love this buffet. You grew up with this buffet. You know there may have been some decent things in the past, and you don't want to be one of those people. But God, maybe God is calling you to be one of those people, but maybe not with the attitude that you've seen them have in the past. Maybe not a judgmental and legalistic attitude, but a rational, spiritual, spirit-led decision to say, I don't need to stay at this buffet because I know it's not a safe place to be spiritually. I know that things are happening in my subconscious mind that I can't control.

And so I'm going to go and find a different buffet. There are many, many different options that the Lord has given us. I hope you stick around for part six of the seminar when we talk about pleasure and how God designed us to live within the true reality that He has given us. The other buffets are way better anyway. I've lived on both sides of this, and I can tell you there's way more joy, way more peace, way more identity and purpose in life when you say, I don't need to just live the life of entertainment. I don't need Hollywood in order to feel like I've got something interesting going on in my life. I'm on a mission. I'm on a mission in the last days to share the truth of God's character, to share the three angels' messages of Revelation 14, to share the everlasting gospel. And that's who I am. And I don't need to be defined by any of this. My favorite actors, whatever. My favorite people are people from history and in the history of the Bible. My favorite things that I like to talk about isn't the latest movie. It's what are we doing as a people in these last days? Let's close in prayer and let the Lord speak to your heart in this area of media. Father in heaven, we want to surrender and submit ourselves to

The French Reformation in the 16th century was not a smooth sailing. There was strong tension and conflict between the Protestants and Catholics, and in the latter part of the century, there were several wars between the two. In the 1530s, there was growing frustration as they saw their dream being fulfilled elsewhere, in Germany and Switzerland, and yet in France, they were lagging behind. In order to advance their cause, it was thought they needed to strike a bold blow to Rome and attack one of the most controversial topics, the Mass. A tract was written. Many believe that Farel wrote it in Switzerland, though others say that Antoine de Marcourt wrote it. The tract was entitled True Articles on the Horrible, Great, and Intolerable Abuses of the Popish Mass, invented in direct opposition to the Holy Supper of our Lord and only Mediator and Savior. The leaders of the French movement met to discuss how to use it, and some felt it was too strong and direct, and that to use it would cause more harm than good. Others thought that it was okay, and when it was taken to a vote, it was decided to use it. They were distributed all over France to every city, town, and even villages, and it was decided that on October the 24th, 1534, at night, they would be posted all over France. However, instead of advancing the Reformation, this zealous and ultimately ill-judged action brought ruin, not only on those who had posted the placards, but on the Reform or Protestant faith throughout France. One of the placards was posted on the king's personal chamber, and in his rage he said, "Let all be seized, without distinction, who are suspected of heresy, and I will exterminate all." The leaders of the Roman Church had what they had longed for, a reason to wipe out the Protestants. Some poor adherent of the Reformed faith was seized and commanded to show the papers all the homes of the believers in Paris, and under the threat of death, he cowardly went along and betrayed his people. They walked through the streets of Paris and grabbed people from their homes, imprisoning them before trying, torturing, and killing them. Hundreds of people fled Paris, people from all ranks of life. University professors, printers, artisans, and the Catholic Church were surprised to find how many Protestants had been living in Paris unknown to themselves. The leading French reformers would have to leave, finding refuge in Geneva, Switzerland, and it was from there that they would send pastors back into France, so that in the space of 40 years, there were perhaps 2 million Huguenot Protestants and 1,250 churches throughout France. Saint Bartholomew's massacre would deal another blow to the church in France, and again many people would leave France. At this persecution and subsequent ones that would follow, each time France would lose their skilled tradesmen and craftsmen, suffering a brain drain that they had caused on themselves. The Swiss watchmaking industry was built largely by French Huguenot Protestants who fled there. One thing that we learned from this episode of history is that it's as important that we know when to say something and how to say something as it is that we say the right thing. Simply speaking the truth is not enough. The placards that were posted might have contained the truth about the Mass and correctly pointed out the erroneous belief, but the way in which it was done was ill-judged and caused more harm than good. May we be wise in how we share the truth of God's word, sensitive to what others believe, and always aim to be winsome in our methods.

What was the longest time that you've been away from home? Well, Christ was away from home for more than 30 years. And the time arrived for him to ascend to his home, to his Father's throne. Can you imagine the excitement? As a divine conqueror, he was about to return with the trophies of victory to the heavenly courts. He's going to bring a present to heaven.

new creatures to be there. Before his death, he had told his father, on the cross, I have finished the work which you have given me to do. Telestai finished it, paid the full price. After his resurrection, he tarried on earth for a season that his disciples might become familiar with him in his risen and glorified body, because they were going to get the same kind of body when Jesus comes a second time. And he wants them to familiarize themselves with what they were going to get. For the place of his ascension, we all have favorite places, Jesus chose the spot so often hallowed by his presence while he dwelt among men. Do you have special spots? I've got them. And when you visit these spots, the memories start coming back. Memory lane, pleasant sights. But it was not Mount Zion, the place of David's city, nor Mount Moriah. The temple site was thus to be honored. Famous places, but he wasn't treated too well at these places. Here Christ had been mocked and rejected. So this was not going to be the place where he ascends to his Father's throne. There the waves, these places of mercy, still returning in stronger tide of love, had been beaten back by hearts as hard as rocks. He didn't choose these places to ascend. Jesus, weary and heart-burdened, had gone forth to find rest in the Mount of Olives. This was his favorite place. And he departed from this planet from his favorite place. Now this is important. The Shekinah, the Holy Shekinah, the Shekinah was between the two cherubim on top of the Ark of the Covenant, the mercy seat. The Holy Shekinah, in departing from the first temple, before Nebuchadnezzar destroyed the city in 582, had stood upon the eastern mountain. So the Shekinah glory left the Jewish people and rested on the eastern mountain, as if loath to forsake the chosen city. Can you see this? And then the temple was destroyed. So Christ stood upon Olivet with yearning heart, overlooking Jerusalem. Remember the time when he wept and said, Jerusalem, Jerusalem. So he is departing as the Shekinah glory departed. The groves and glens of the mountain had been consecrated by his prayers and tears. Here he spent nights agonizing with his Father for you and me. Its steeps had echoed the triumphant shouts of the multitude that proclaimed him king. Remember the time when he came down on a donkey and they shouted and called him their king? Palm branches and clothes on the road. So Mount Olivet had special emotions attached to it concerning Christ. On its sloping descent, he had found a home with Lazarus of Bethany, the only place the Bible tells us where he felt at home, part of Mount of Olives. In the Garden of Gethsemane, at its foot, he had prayed and agonized alone. This is where he gained the victory. This is where he sweat blood. From this mountain he was to ascend to heaven. Upon its summit, at the end of the 1,000 years, says Zechariah chapter 3, his feet will rest. So from where he went up, he'll come a second time, but he won't touch the earth. But the third time, after the millennium, he will touch down on Mount Olives, Mount of Olives.

not as a man of sorrows, but as a glorious, triumphant king. He will stand upon Olivet, while Hebrew hallelujahs mingle with Gentile hosannas, and the voices of the redeemed as a mighty host shall swell the acclamation, crown him Lord of all. So on this Mount of Olives, the entire human race, the lost and the saved, will shout, crown him Lord of all. And when Jesus left, he thought of what was going to happen on this mountain again. Now with the 11 disciples made his way toward the mountain. Can you see them walking to the Mount of Olives? As they passed through the gate, I believe this gate, St. Stephen's, Eastern Sheep's Gate, many wondering eyes looked upon the little company. They were led by one whom a few weeks before the rulers had condemned and crucified. Here is the man that was crucified. With awe, they looked at this little company. The disciples knew not that this was to be their last interview with their master. And you know, we don't know when our last interview with someone would take place. Jesus spent the time in conversation with them. He talked with them by repeating the former instruction, because he's leaving them now and they've got to carry on with the work. As they approached Gethsemane, he paused that they might call to mind the lessons he had given them on the night of his greatest agony. Peter, John, remember what happened here? You slept and I was agonizing. Can you recall the events of Gethsemane? Again, he looked upon the vine by which he had represented the union of his church with himself and his Father and with the disciples. Stop there. Remember what I taught you here? So he impressed them with the marvelous truths that he taught them. Again, he repeated the truths he had unfolded to them. You know, sometimes repetition is a good thing. Tell your loved ones you appreciate them. Repeat it. This is what Christ did. Christ had sojourned the world for 33 years. He had endured its scorn, insult, and mockery. He had been rejected and crucified. Now, when about to ascend to his throne of glory, as he reviews the ingratitude of the people he came to save, will he not withdraw from them his sympathy and love? You know, we do it, but would he do it? We are at times behaving in this negative manner, but not Christ. Will not his affections be centered upon that realm where he is appreciated and where sinless angels await to do his bidding? We serve a wonderful Savior. No, his promise to those loved ones whom he leaves on earth is, listen to this, I'm with you always, even to the end of the age. Let's visit the traditional site from where Jesus ascended to heaven. I don't think this is the site, but let's visit it. There it is. It's on the summit of the Mount of Olives. And there you can read the caption, Mount of Olives, Chapel of the Ascension, in different languages. So let's walk into this little chapel. There's a dove. There's not much to see in here. Not so much to see, but much to think about. And according to the tradition, this is the exact site, they say, from where he ascended to heaven. Could be, but no matter, don't worry. He ascended from the Mount of Olives. Upon reaching the Mount of

of Olives, Jesus led the way across the summit to the vicinity of Bethany. Bethany was part of the Mount of Olives. Why close to Bethany? Here he paused and his disciples gathered about him. Only a few of them. This is just a sketch. The black markings starting at the temple. You can see a map of the way they walked. Can you sense the atmosphere? He's going home. You know, when I go home, I'm so happy. And I think he couldn't wait. But his feelings were always subjected to the needs of people. And maybe we should learn a lesson here. This is a painting of the disciples and Jesus, which was painted in 1892. And the artist is trying to give us the atmosphere of this last meeting. Now, the most expensive tomb you can buy in Israel is on the Mount of Olives. And you can see it, stones on the tombs. So every time you visit the tomb, you put your stone there. It's cheaper than flowers. Some tombs have got nothing. Some, many of them. From where did he ascend? Beams of light seemed to radiate from his countenance as he looked lovingly upon them. He glanced a glance of love at every one of them. The last glance of love. I don't think they ever forgot that glance. Tombs of the Mount of Olives echo the manner of his parting words. He did not remind them of their faults and failures. When you say goodbye, follow the example of Jesus. Don't remind people of the past. It's counterproductive. Words of deepest tenderness were the last that fell upon their ears from the lips of their Lord. They will always remember words of deepest tenderness. And this is what we should do if we say goodbye. Words of tenderness and a lovely embrace. With hands outstretched in blessing and as if in assurance of his protecting care, he slowly ascended from among them. Can you see it? Drawn heavenward by a power stronger than the earthly attraction. Can you see him ascending to heaven after he embraced the 11 disciples? I think there were tears. The awe-stricken disciples looked with straining eyes for the last glimpse of their ascending Lord. When I visit my only child and say goodbye, she waves at me, and I wave at her till I take the last corner, eyes filled with tears on both sides. Bye. I think this happened on the Mount of Olives when they said goodbye. A cloud of glory hid him from their sight. They didn't see it. And the words came back to them as the cloudy chariot of angels received him. What words came back to them? Lo, I'm with you always, even to the end of the age. And the words are echoing back to us. My dear friend, my dear child, I will be with you till the end of time, always. Of what two previous occasions did the angelic choir sing? Can you remember? At Bethlehem? Beautiful music. And then when Christ was raised from the tomb, there was another choir. Do you think there could be another choir singing at his ascension?
Can we

expect them to sing again? Oh, there is singing up in heaven such as we have never known. It's a beautiful song. But angels cannot feel the joy of our salvation. Are we going to hear another song on the Mount of Olives? One was at Bethlehem, one was at the tomb. Are we going to hear another song here? Yes. The melody, the lyrics, I don't know. I want to tune into History Channel one day and listen to it. Will there be a History Channel in heaven? I think so. During the 1,000 years, we can tune into it. If these ladies were here at the ascension of Jesus, they would hear, floating down to them, the sweetest and most joyous music from the angel choir. Was this the only music they heard on that day? What do you see in this picture? Just an artist impression. But can you see the two angels down there among the disciples? While the disciples were still gazing upward, voices addressed them, which sounded like richest music. You know, angels, when they speak like music. Their words are like music. And maybe we should put some music in our voice when we speak to people, and not hatred and condemnation. They turned and saw two angels in the form of men who spoke to them, saying, Acts 1, verse 11, Men of Galilee, why do you stand gazing up into heaven? I like the way angels speak to people. This same Jesus who was taken up from you into heaven will so come in like manner as you saw him go into heaven. It will not be a secret rapture. The greatest orchestra of billions of angels will blow their trumpets, and the entire cosmos will be shining with the glory of God the Father, God the Son, and the billions of angels coming down. Physically, they saw it, they heard him go up, they see it. It was physical, it was real. Now, who were these two angels? One day I want to do a sermon on the work of Gabriel. He was involved with Daniel. He took the place of Lucifer. They were of the company that had been waiting in a shining cloud to escort Jesus to his heavenly home. Actually, it's net weer. These two angels were of the company that had been waiting in a shining cloud to escort Jesus to his heavenly home. I don't know how many angels came down to accompany Jesus to heaven, but two of them stayed behind. They went back. How were they related to Jesus, and what position did they occupy in heaven? They were the most exalted of the angel throng. They were the two who had come to the tomb at Christ's resurrection. That mighty angel, when he came, the earth shook. What else do we need to know about them? They'd

they did. This was the greatest event ever recorded in universal divine history, the ascension of Christ. But in sympathy and love for those whom Christ had left behind, they stayed behind to comfort them. I think they were very, very sad to lose Christ. And angels came to comfort them. Are angels involved in our lives? Hebrews 1 verse 14 says, are they not all ministering spirits sent forth to minister for those who will inherit salvation? Right now, there are two angels, good angels, in your vicinity. There's also one evil angel. A third of them came from heaven. So they've protected you through life. They've comforted you without you even knowing it. Christ had descended to heaven in the form of humanity. The disciples saw the cloud that received him. The same Jesus who had walked and talked and prayed with them, who had broken bread with them, who had been with them in their boats on the lake, Galilee, and who had that very day toiled with them up the ascent of the Mount of Olives, the same Jesus now gone to share his Father's throne. And the angels had assured them that the very one whom they had seen go up into heaven would come again, even as he ascended. What good news! He's coming again. My friend, he's coming again to take us home. He will come with clouds, and every eye shall see him. No secret rapture. Every eye will see him. The Lord himself shall descend from heaven with a shout. The entire cosmos will hear the shout. With the voice of the archangel. That's Michael. And with the trump of God. And the dead in Christ shall rise. What a moment. We may die, but we will be raised when he comes to live forever with him. The Son of Man shall come in his glory, and all the holy angels with him. Then shall he sit upon the throne of his glory. He's coming soon, my friend. We have to be prepared to meet him in peace. So if there's something in your life, please get rid of it. Thus will be fulfilled the Lord's own promise to his disciples. If I go and prepare a place for you, that's very personal, I will come again and receive you unto myself, that where I am, that's heaven, no death up there, there ye may be also. I've got a better place for you. I'm coming to fetch you. The disciples had all the reason to rejoice in the hope of the Lord's return. This is a blessed hope. Please cherish this when things go wrong. It's going to be different soon. When the disciples went back to Jerusalem, the people looked upon them with amazement. Where's their Lord? After the trial and crucifixion of Christ, it had been thought that they would appear downcast and ashamed, depressed. No, no. The enemies expected to see upon their faces the expression of sorrow and defeat. Instead of this, they only saw gladness and triumph. You know, Jesus did a good job. This is the product. Their faces were aglow with a happiness, not born of earth, but happiness born of heaven. With rejoicing, they told the wonderful story of Christ's resurrection and his ascension to heaven.

They had a story to tell. We have a story to tell. Results of their first sermon on the ascension of Jesus, their testimony was received by many. You know, we shouldn't talk in a lifeless manner. The gospel should make us excited and happy. They extended the hand of faith higher and higher and higher with a mighty argument. It is Christ who died and furthermore is also risen, who is even at the right hand of God, who also makes intercession for us. Romans 8:34. A few days later, Pentecost brought them fullness of joy in the presence of the Comforter, as Christ had promised. All heaven was waiting to welcome the Savior to the celestial courts. You know, when my daughter visits us, she says, I'm at this town. I've just arrived at this place. And man, the excitement inside of me, my child is coming home. And can you imagine heaven waiting for the champion to arrive? As he ascended, he led the way. He was right in front of this huge procession. And the multitude of captives set free at his resurrection followed. What a procession. What they experienced, we are going to experience one of these days. Up, without a space suit. They follow Jesus up, up, up through the Milky Way to somewhere in the cosmos, to the New Jerusalem. The heavenly host, with shouts of acclamation of praise and celestial song, attended the joyous train, this great procession. As they drew near to the city of God, the challenge is given to the escorting angels. Psalms 24:7, lift up your heads, O you gates, and be lifted up, you everlasting doors, and the King of glory shall come in. Hey there! Make preparations, we're coming. Joyfully the waiting sentinels respond. Who is this King of glory? As they ask the question, not because they know not who he is, but because they would hear the answer of the exalted praise. The Lord strong and mighty. The Lord mighty in battle. He conquered the devil and sin. Lift up your heads, please. Make preparations. O you gates, lift up you everlasting doors, and the King of glory shall come in. Can you hear these two angelic choirs singing? The most beautiful music, the melody, the lyrics. Again, is that the challenge? Who is this King of glory? For the angels never weary of hearing his name exalted. The escorting angels make reply. The Lord of hosts, he is the King of glory. Can you hear the two choirs singing? Then the portals of the city of God opened wide, and the angelic throng sweep through the gates amid a burst of rapturous music. We have to tune into the History Channel. I think they sang as they never sang before. Here is Christ, he's home, he's safe, he conquered sin and death. There is the throne and around it the rainbow of promise. There are cherubim and seraphim. The commanders of the angel hosts, the sons of God, the representatives of unfallen worlds are assembled. Here you've got all the celebrities. Let your brain capture this majestic scenes.

Millions upon millions of heavenly celebrities are present to welcome Jesus. I want to see this. I want to see this. I want to experience this. Now I can only imagine one day I will tune into the History Channel, the Salvation Channel. The heavenly council before which Lucifer had accused God and his son, the representatives of those sinless realms over which Satan had thought to establish his dominion, all are there to welcome the Redeemer, the champion. I wonder if they could cry in heaven, weep. Weep for joy. I'm not sure. But can you imagine them welcoming Christ back, safe, with ever with him? And then awaiting to see you and me coming a little later. They are eager to celebrate his triumph and to glorify their king. But he waves them back. Hey, wait a while. Not yet, not yet. He cannot now receive the coronet of glory and the royal robe. He now enters into the presence of his father. Can you imagine the scene? Shh, not now, not now. And then, in the presence of his father, he points to his wounded head, and we'll see it one of these days. The thorns that marred his head, his pierced side, he shows it. His marred feet, he points to his feet. Can you see those beautiful feet, scarred by nail prints? He lifts his sacred hands, caused by the cruel nails, while the Father looks at this. He points to the tokens of his triumph. Who are the tokens of his triumph? Oh, this brought joy to his heart and the heart of the Father. He presents to God the wave sheaf. Who are they? Those raised with him as representatives of that great multitude who shall come forth from the grave at his second coming. My friend, that's you and me. The first fruits are there. The great harvest, you and me, will soon be there. Don't miss out on this tremendous event. He approaches the Father with whom there is joy over one sinner that repents, who rejoices over one with singing. If you haven't repented yet, when you do, God the Father sings a song of joy because of your decision. Please, let him sing. If you're not saved, and get the Father to sing. Can you appreciate the Father's joy over one sinner that repents? Remember, he gave his only begotten Son, monogenes, unique in death, to save you and me. You will not be lost because you sin, but because you reject. In a covenant to redeem man if he should be overcome by Satan, when they sat at that drawing board, designing us, they knew with our free choice we could go wrong. They decided if this would happen, they'd pay the price to get us to heaven. That clasp their hands in solemn pledge that Christ should become the surety of the human race. We'll have to spend some time with the Father who gave. The pledge Christ has fulfilled.

When and where? At Calvary. He addressed the Father when upon the cross he cried out, "Telesai, it is finished. I've done the job. I've saved you people." The compact had been fully carried out. Now he declares, "Father, it is finished. I've done your will. Oh my God, I've completed the work of redemption. If your justice is satisfied." And the VIPs listened to the speech. "I desire that they also whom you gave me may be with me where I am." May they come with me. The voice of God is heard proclaiming that justice is satisfied. At last, Satan is vanquished. Christ's toiling, struggling ones on earth are at last accepted in the Beloved, Ephesians 1 verse 6. He did a great job to save us. Before the heavenly angels, the representatives of unfallen worlds, they are declared justified. We are declared justified. Do you know what this means? It is as if though we had never sinned. Where he is, there his church shall be. Mercy and truth are met together. Righteousness and peace have kissed each other. Law and grace kissed each other at the cross of Calvary. The Father's arms encircle his Son. Can you see it? And the word is given, "Let all the angels of God worship him," Hebrews 1 verse 6, "with joy unutterable. Rulers and principalities and powers acknowledge the supremacy of the Prince of Life." The angel hosts prostrate themselves before him, while the glad song of victory fills the courts of heaven. Here are the lyrics. Revelation 5:12. "Worthy is the Lamb that was slain to receive one power and riches and wisdom and strength and honor and glory and blessing." 7, the perfect number. He's to receive all our adoration for all that he's done for us. Please include thanks to God in every prayer you pray. You will be singing this song one of these days. Learn the lyrics. What music? Who was the audience? Songs of triumph mingle with the music from angel harps till heaven seems to overflow with joy and praise. That music is still moving around in the cosmos. We will hear it soon. Love has conquered. The cross of Calvary is the most potent weapon. It destroyed the devil. Love has conquered. You cannot conquer with hatred. You can conquer with love. The lost is found. Heaven rings with voices in lofty strains proclaiming, Revelation 5:13, "Blessing and honor and glory and power be to him who sits on the throne and to the Lamb forever and ever and ever and ever." From that scene of heavenly joy, there comes back to us on earth the echo of Christ's own wonderful words, "I ascend unto my Father and your Father, and to my God and your God." John 20 verse 17. The family of heaven and the family of earth

are one. For us, our Lord ascended, and for us, He lives. He wants us to be there. Don't miss out. Hebrews 7:25. Therefore, He is also able. He's able. There's a little song which says, He's able, He's able, He's able. Therefore, He's also able to save to the uttermost those who come to God through Him, since He always lives to make intercession for us. If you have an unconfessed sin, please confess it. Jesus will take that confession and you will be forgiven. Your name will be written in the book of life and you will sing with angels one of these days. Father in heaven, the victory has been won. The devil has been defeated. All power is invested in Jesus. Help us to accept that power to overcome those weaknesses in our hearts. In Jesus' name.

0: Well, this is the history of all the political leaders that have gone to visit the Pope. Now, first question is, why is anybody visiting the Pope?
1: Is another country again.
0: It is.
1: So they're going and they're having discourse with another country's leader.
0: The CIA is the best known of the 17 agencies that comprise the American intelligence community. It has earned itself nicknames like Catholic Intelligence Agency and Catholics in Action. That's interesting. What did we just recently have happen? An American Pope was nominated.
1: Yep.
0: How does that play into all this?
1: And this is one of their goals, that they get the leaders of these countries in order to do what they say when they say it.
0: Right.
1: Whether they are Jesuit or not.
2: Martin Luther's already tried to reform the church, but that didn't happen.
0: No.
2: Rome doesn't change, and they can't change.
1: And it's prophesied that it won't change.
2: Exactly. There's only one thing that you and I can do. Come out of that system and join God's remnant movement. Get ready for his soon coming.

0: So we've been talking about how the Jesuits are infiltrating America, and specifically during America's beginnings, and how they are trying to change the whole state and the whole structure of the country. Now, we're going to be continuing with how that has gone down throughout the line and how that is being inseminated into today's culture and ideologies. And today I have with me, my name is Mackenzie Drebin, Wendy Goubé, our president.
1: Hi, Mackenzie. We're going down the rabbit hole here.
0: Absolutely. And I have also with me Jacob Downs. He's our research assistant. And what can you tell us about sort of what we're going to be discussing, what we were discussing, and how that leads into today's topic?
2: Okay, so basically we left off on the Council of Verona and how the Jesuits were behind that council to overthrow the form of government that the United States had and establish this fascist form of monarchy and church and state union and all these things. We kind of left off there, and we're just continuing that whole thought.
0: So now, before we get into the slides, let us just start with a word of prayer. Our Heavenly Father, we thank you that we can continue through this research, through this study, as we are seeing how these things are playing out exactly as your Bible predicted, as we see that the image of the beast spoken of in Revelation chapter 13 is going to come about, and what we need to be watching out for. Please be with the people that are listening, that they would be doing their own research and that they would see these things for themselves, and guide us as we go through this now. In Jesus' name, amen.
1: Amen.
2: Amen. Then the Bible, that serpent which with head erect and eyes flashing fire threatens us with its venom whilst it trails along the ground, shall be changed again into a rod as soon as we are able to seize it. And this is actually quite

0: quoting from a Jesuit meeting. So these are the Jesuits saying this. So that's,
1: they don't like the Bible.
0: No, they don't like the Bible. And we brought this up before, but this is supposedly a Christian group of people to as a front and saying, oh, they do all these things for the poor and they help the hungry and all these things. But why have this attitude towards the Bible?
1: They say it threatens them with venom.
0: Right.
1: It's like a snake.
2: Well, there's a big difference between Catholics and Christians who believe the Bible and the Bible alone, or Bible and tradition. And to the Catholics, tradition overrides the Bible.
1: That's true.
2: The Catholic Church is the highest authority. The Pope is the highest authority. And if he says something that is contrary to the Bible, that's okay, because he can change the Bible because he's God's, you know, God on earth, God's representative on
1: earth. That's right. And that's probably why they didn't want people reading the Bible in the Dark Ages, because when they read the Bible, they would see that there's something contradictory to what's being said.
2: Yeah. Mm-hmm.
1: In the bottom there of the quote, it says, "You well know with what folds it entwines us and with what fangs it gnaws us." So it's a bother to them, actually. It sounds like that this Bible even contradicts them.
2: Yeah,
0: exactly. And that's, it also brings up, and this is another topic, but Amazing Discoveries has done some videos on the different Bible translations.
1: That's true. Yes.
0: And how the changes that have been made in some of the newer versions and how we should be watching out for those things.
1: And they're very significant, the change. Maybe someday we should do a Truth Matters on that.

0: listening to a debate the other day, and there was a very staunch conservative Catholic, and they just said that they were fascist.
1: Really?
0: And so the strongest Catholics understand that this is a fascist structure.
1: Mm-hmm.
0: It's top down from this individual head and goes down to the people. It's not a democracy. It's not a republic. It's a different kind of structure.
1: Well, later on in the future episodes, we're going to be really delving into fascism and what does it mean. And we're going to see some very coincidental, or maybe not so coincidental,
0: not so coincidental
1: comparisons. In the same book, they say there you have an authoritative declaration which holds that fascism is the regime that corresponds most closely to the concepts of the Church of Rome. And we see that many times. We'll have many reasons to think that. But in the next slide, we're reminded of those fasciae in the House of Representatives. We saw that last time. Mm-hmm. And it's there right at the front there since the very beginning of America. So the fact that it's there is concerning. Why is fascism even included in a republic? But it's because of this influence that was starting already back then.
0: And that's why we went over the list of the different people and what groups they were associated with, whether they're Catholic or Freemason or not.
2: Now, Rome is perfectly consistent in her demand for the control of the civil government. If her teaching were true, that there were no salvation outside the church, she is bound to compel all to belong to the church, even if she has to call the civil power to help her to enforce submission.
1: Mm. So these are the two swords that Rome wields, the spiritual sword and the civil sword, and uses them as needed.
2: And I just want to point out something that we are not quoting from one source only. These are different books, different authors with different backgrounds, different ideas, but they're all saying the exact same thing.
1: Right.
2: That there's something that we need to draw back from or refrain from getting involved in this system, because the papacy fits all the characteristics, as we said before, for the Antichrist system.
1: Right.
2: And they're all basically saying, stay away. Don't be cautious of this power.
1: Mm-hmm.
2: And I just want to bring out that, do people understand this today? Because when we look at the Catholic Church, and we're not talking about the people again, we're talking about the system, but we're trying to get this point across, that step back, take a step back, and let's weigh the evidence. And if there's more evidence on the side of taking caution against this power, then as the Bible says in Revelation 18:4, come out of her, my people,
1: that you
2: be not partakers of her sins and that you receive not of her plagues.
1: Yes. Very true. And as we progress, we'll see that the Catholic Church doesn't actually hide any of this.
0: Mm-hmm.
1: It is more than happy to say it. It's bold out on black and white, mm-hmm. and they are not shying away from it. And, you know, the funny thing is that when we went to Rome in 2017 and we were walking in the Vatican, right when you walk in, there's on the right a statue of a woman holding a cup, a golden cup. And then we have statues of this woman stepping on the Bible or ripping pages out of the Bible. In one of the instances, and you know, she's trying to repel Luther. And people don't even realize they're in the Vatican and they're looking at this beautiful art made out of this gorgeous marble, but it's actually saying something quite sinister.
0: Yeah, and Rome says they never change.
1: Yeah, they never change.
2: This comes from Woodrow Wilson. He was a president of the United States, and he has this very fascinating quote. He says, "Since I entered politics, I have chiefly had men's views confided to me privately. Some of the biggest men in the United States in the field of commerce and manufacture are afraid of somebody, are afraid of something. They know that there is a power somewhere so organized, so subtle, so watchful, so interlocked, so complete, so pervasive, that they had better not speak above their breath when they speak in condemnation of it."
1: Wow.
0: Wow. That is a terrifying statement.
1: I was just going to say, that is very terrifying. And already then that he knew about this.
0: And this is an interesting point, because it didn't say

0: say that these biggest men were part of it.
1: Right.
0: It said that these biggest men knew about it and were scared of it.
1: Right.
0: Mm-hmm. Right. And this is something too, we have to realize not everybody's a Jesuit.
1: No.
2: Right.
0: But when you have powerful people and influential people, do you not think that there is a high likelihood that someone from these groups is going to approach them
1: right.
0: and make them an offer.
1: Right. Mm-hmm. Or pressure.
0: Offer. right? That yeah. they can't refuse.
1: Right.
0: Or whatever it might be. And so this is what they're seeing, right? They, you know, they can't even speak above a just whisper. Their breath, right? Yeah. Now we have this next quote here. Well, Romanism is thus going down in the old world. And even in some parts of the new, it is on the increase in the United States. It presents the phenomenon of a tree dead or dying in the trunk and branches, yet sending up a green and vigorous shoot from the roots. The old Pope sees that his power is waning in Europe and longs to establish his tottering throne on a firmer basis in the United States. The Romish press and priesthood already begin to boast that this country will soon be theirs. Hmm. Father Hecker has predicted that such an event will be brought to pass within the next 30 years. This is quite a statement. Mm-hmm. He may be bolder and more hopeful than some of his colleagues, but they all look forward to the time when this republic shall be completely under their control. Wow. And this book is from 1879.
1: Oh, wow. So there you have it. It didn't take long for them to take control. We see another quote. Their society is so united and compact that its ranks cannot be broken. They are everywhere the same, moved by a common impulse under the dictation of their general in Rome. So they are united. They all make the same vow. They have the same goals.
0: Well, there's not even a way for there to be difference because they all vow to their leader.
1: Right.
0: Right. So whatever their leader says, that's what happens. Right. They become a corpse. They become
1: exactly.
0: You know, a non-living entity, really. They're just a skeleton.
1: Right.
2: And we referenced the Jesuit oath and some other things about the Jesuits in previous episodes.
1: That's right.
2: So just if you want to learn more about that, they need to go back and review. Yes.
1: Reading on, they are the deadly enemies of civil and religious liberty. Nothing that stands in their way can become so sacred as to escape their vengeance. Protestantism has borne no fruits to which they have ever been reconciled. They consider the Reformation, which gave birth to it, to have been criminal resistance to the only rightful authority upon earth, that which proceeds from church and state combined.
0: Mm-hmm.
1: Whoa. So the only rightful authority on earth is church and state combined.
0: Yeah. And Catholic Church.
1: Of course. And anybody who goes against it is criminal.
0: Yeah.
1: Criminally resistant.
0: Well, like they said in the previous quote, if that's the only way to heaven,
1: right?
0: We just force everybody to follow us.
1: Well, no wonder they're involved in America today trying to bring the separation of church and state away. Because it makes perfect sense. They believe that the condition of mankind during the Middle Ages, staggering under the weight of feudal oppression, was preferable to modern progress and enlightenment. Now, that is, we have a quote from Pope Leo himself saying that he wishes that it could go back to feudalism.
0: Yeah.
1: So that human happiness would be promoted by the return to that period. Certainly.
0: That's a horrific thing to say.
1: I know.
0: And people are not even paying attention. I mean, for someone to just come outright and say that they wish that the world was like it was in the Dark Ages and feudalism, that's a little bit of a step backwards.
2: And we also see this is almost exactly what the Protestants are saying
1: now.
2: And the evangelicals are saying
1: and
2: now.
1: And we have a video about that coming up.
2: Exactly. And they're saying, well, we have to get the nation back to God. We need godly ideas in the nation and everything, which we would agree with. The problem is, how do you get those in the nation?
1: Right.
0: Yeah.
1: Yeah.
2: You cannot force people to submit to certain creeds and ideologies, because most

0: of the time, they're not biblical.
1: Right. Well, and this isn't even so much, I mean, in this specific context, quoting the Jesuits, mm-hmm. is not really about getting Christ in the state or the right. country. It's about getting the Catholic ideology in the country, right? Mm-hmm. Which is not a biblical one. They call the Bible a snake,
2: right?
1: Right. So people have to realize that there's even those two things are very far apart. Like, even if you said, I want to enforce Christianity, like Bible and mm-hmm. Bible alone Christianity, or enforce Catholicism Christianity, is two very different things.
2: Right.
1: Because they don't believe in the freedom of people to do that. It's forced, right? And if you're a dissenter, you're a heretic, and then you know, we can just do away with you because you're a useless human being at that point.
2: Right. Now, these quotes we're quoting, they're not being written by Catholics. They're being written by people who are commenting on Jesuits, on the history of the Jesuits. And, you know, people might say, well, but because you're taking a source that is against them, right? But the problem is, you only need to read their writings to find out that that's exactly what they think. And mm-hmm. the Pope himself, Leo, for example, says it in their encyclicals. You just read all their encyclicals and you'll find all this. So this is not being, you know, sucked out of their thumb or just out of personal hatred that they're writing this. They're writing this because this is who they are.
1: This is history.
2: This is
1: just pure history.
2: The members of this society are numerous and powerful in the United States. Skipping down, they are, as they have always been, selfish and vindictive, restless under opposition and compromising in nothing. They have neither country, nor homes, nor families, nor friendships beyond the limits of their order. None of the affections of the heart which give charm to life and social intercourse, being required to abandon all these and fit themselves for uninquiring obedience to their general, whose commands, whether right or wrong, good or bad, they have solemnly vowed to execute without the least regard for consequences. They insist that church and state shall be united wheresoever they are separate, and that the basis of such union shall be the subordination of the state to the church. This is exactly what the Protestants are pushing.
0: Yes.
2: They're afraid that the state is going to control the church. They want the church to control the state. And this is exactly what they want. They want the subordination of the state to the church.
1: Now, the funny thing is, that's not even a Protestant belief.
2: No.
1: That's a modified, modern, progressive, you could even call it, Protestant belief, because Protestantism was protesting.
2: Right.
1: And what were they protesting? A church-state structure.
2: Right.
1: That's what the whole point was. They were fleeing Europe
2: right.
1: to get away from that. And now they're saying they want that again.
2: Right. They want the church to have dominance.
1: Yeah. So this is from Spalding and McGann collection. Then I saw the mother of harlots, that the mother was not the daughters, but separate and distinct from them. So that's something we really need to emphasize, is a lot of people blur the lines, say, well, yeah, because the Catholic Church is influencing, you know, it's basically the Catholic Church in control, but we have to put credit where credit is due and who's actually taking responsibility for right. the deeds being done. So the mother is not the daughters.
2: No.
1: They're distinct and separate. Continuing on the red, she has had her day and it is past.
2: So that was the Dark Ages, the 1260 years of persecution.
1: And her daughters, the Protestant sects, were the next to come on the stage and act out the same mind that the mother had when she persecuted the saints. I saw that as the mother had been declining in power, the daughters had been growing, and soon they will exercise the power once exercised by the mother.
0: Mm-hmm.
1: Now, this is a really important point, because in Revelation chapter 13, it says that America is going to form an image to the beast. It doesn't say it'll be controlled by the beast.
2: No.
1: It doesn't say it will be the beast.
2: No.
1: It'll say it will make an image to the beast, which will look exactly like that, and will exercise all the power of the first beast.
2: Right.
1: So everything that the papacy did, America will do.
2: And it has the same mind that the mother has.
1: Yes.
2: So same attitude, same thoughts.
0: And I also find it very fascinating, if you look at some of the stories in the Bible, of how it kind of, some of the stories typified what we see at the end. For instance, the account of John the Baptist's death, you had Herodias yeah. and Salome, which

0: were mother and daughter. You had Herodias, which was the mother, influencing the daughter to dance in front of the king and get him to persecute or kill John the Baptist.
1: Right.
0: Now, the mother wasn't controlling the daughter. She was influencing her.
1: Right.
0: There's a difference. Yeah. But the same, we have the same storyline at the end of time, how this whole thing will come together in terms of Revelation chapter 13. Remember, there's no new thing under the sun.
1: No, there isn't. So who are these people, Jacob?
0: Okay, so this is Abraham Lincoln. Most people would probably recognize him, especially in the United States. And then you have Charles Chiniquy. And there's an interesting story that these two people had. Charles Chiniquy was a Catholic priest who was involved in exposing some of the things that the Catholic priests were doing in his time.
1: Uh-huh.
0: And they actually framed him. The priest framed Charles Chiniquy and tried to get him put away, even though he didn't do anything. And the storyline goes that Chiniquy needed a good lawyer.
1: And he asked Abraham Lincoln.
0: He asked Abraham Lincoln, Honest Abe, to represent him in court. And eventually, Lincoln won the case. So Chiniquy got off.
1: Right.
0: He was set free. And we're going to read a quote here in a minute from Charles Chiniquy's book. But basically, after the trial, Lincoln comes up to Chiniquy and he finds Chiniquy crying. And he asked him this question. Let's read about it. As Mr. Lincoln had finished writing the due bill, he turned round to me and said, "Father Chiniquy, what are you crying for? Ought you not to be the most happy man alive? You have beaten your enemies and gained the most glorious victory, and you will come out of all your troubles in triumph." "Dear Mr. Lincoln," I answered, "allow me to tell you that the joy I should naturally feel for such a victory is destroyed in my mind by the fear of what it may cost you." There were then in the crowd no less than 10 or 12 Jesuits from Chicago and St. Louis who came to hear my sentence of condemnation to the penitentiary. But it was on their heads that you have brought the thunders of heaven and earth. Nothing can be compared to the expression of their rage against you. He goes on, "What troubles my soul just now and draws my tears is that it seems to me that I have read your sentence of death in their bloody eyes. Mm. How many other noble victims have already fallen at their feet?" He tried to divert my mind at first with a joke. "Sign this," he said, "it will be my warrant of death." But after I had signed, he became more solemn and said, "I know that the Jesuits never forget nor forsake." Remember, this is Abraham Lincoln speaking. "But man must not care how and where he dies, provided he dies at the post of honor and duty."
1: Hmm.
0: And he left me.
1: Wow.
0: That is a powerful, powerful quote, one that we all need to remember.
1: It is.
0: And it doesn't stop there. Lincoln stated the following at a later date. "I will repeat to you what I said at Urbana. When for the first time you, speaking of Chiniquy, told me your fears lest I would be assassinated by the Jesuits. Man must not care where and when he will die, provide he dies at the post of honor and duty. But I may add today that I have a presentiment with God that he will call me to him through the hand of an assassin. Let his will and not mine be done."
1: Wow.
0: So he knew the danger that the Jesuits posed to the country and to himself for what he did.
1: And Charles Chiniquy wrote a book. It's called 50 Years in the Church of Rome. It's still available, I think, online that anyone can look up. But here's some of the things that he said. "I will be forever grateful for the warning words you have addressed to me about the dangers ahead to my life from Rome. I know that they are not imaginary dangers. If I were fighting against a Protestant South as a nation, there would be no danger of assassination. The nations who read the Bible fight bravely on the battlefields, but they do not assassinate their enemies. The Pope and the Jesuits, with their infernal inquisition, are the only organized power in the world which have recourse to the dagger of the assassin to murder those whom they cannot convince with their arguments or conquer with the sword. Unfortunately,

0: Recently, I feel more and more every day that it is not against the Americans of the South alone I am fighting. It is more against the Pope of Rome, his perfidious Jesuits, and their blind and bloodthirsty slaves than against the real American Protestants that we have to defend ourselves. Isn't that Abraham Lincoln speaking?
1: Yes, it is.
0: It is.
1: Honest Abe himself. And so people are going to say, well, you know, that's all this stuff about the Jesuits and stuff. That's just conspiracy theory and all this. We don't need to be talking about this. But how many witnesses do you need?
0: Right.
1: How many prominent people spoke out against this group?
0: And why doesn't their voice count?
1: Yes.
0: Just because it's so long ago? Like, why do we think that something has changed?
2: This organization has been going on for a long time.
0: Correct.
2: And their goal are centuries long.
0: Right.
2: It's not, I have to see it in my lifetime or I'm out, you know?
0: Right.
2: It's, I will, you know, they're like kamikazes. I mean, right? It's a next level kamikaze. They don't care about life or death or imprisonment or anything like that as long as it's a means to an end.
0: Right. Mm-hmm. Well, speaking of the Civil War, Lincoln said this, continuing, "This war would never have been possible without the sinister influence of the Jesuits. We owe it to Popery that we now see our land reddened with the blood of her noblest sons. Though there were great differences of opinion between the South and the North on the question of slavery, neither Jeff Davis nor any one of the leading men of the Confederacy would have dared to attack the North had they not relied on the promises of the Jesuits that under the mask of democracy, the money and the arms of the Roman Catholics, even the arms of France, were at their disposal." And then jumping down, "For if the people knew the whole truth, this war would turn into a religious war." That's interesting. "And then it would become a war of extermination on both sides." Wow. "It would become merciless, as all religious wars are." You know, I just feel sad in a way that, you know, how many people don't realize how much of what's going on is being actually influenced by people behind the scenes. Mm-hmm. You know, some people are being influenced directly and some people are just being influenced through the media. But, you know, we do not understand how much of this is actually behind the scenes.
2: And you know what's really sad is that there's a lot of Catholics and they don't know any of this.
0: No, they don't.
2: They have no idea that this is what the organization that they are a part of is really thinks.
0: No.
2: And so this this is not talking about like individual Catholics.
0: Absolutely.
2: Like we're not talking about Catholic people. We're talking about a system that is so sophisticatedly been put together for a specific end. And unfortunately, there's a lot of innocent bystanders and they don't seem to mind that. And this is the thing. We have to separate from the individuals, to the organization, to the purpose, to the future outcomes of what the Bible says that America is going to speak like a dragon. Are we saying that Americans are dragons? Well, no.
0: No.
2: Right? So this is, right, we have to differentiate from this. I mean, Babylon, it's one of the evil symbols in the Bible,
0: yeah.
2: Right? But God was trying to work with Nebuchadnezzar,
0: right,
2: who was the king of Babylon, right?
0: Yeah.
2: So it's as individuals, we need to see what's happening and we need to make our decisions based on what the Bible is trying to warn us about that these systems are actually doing. And this isn't actually secret.
0: No.
2: These aren't like secret things, conspiracy, right. All
0: stuff. You can
2: actually
0: find them.
2: This is just normal history from normal people.
0: Yeah.
2: It's not,
0: I mean,
2: hidden.
0: It'll probably be hard for some people, especially people who are involved in the Catholic Church, to really accept this because, you know, everyone loves their church that they're in, right? But unfortunately, history is there. It's undeniable. And what's really sad is when I see people, prominent people, relinquishing their Protestant heritage and joining the Catholic Church because they like this centuries long mm-hmm.

0: addiction thing that's going on when they don't really understand what this history of it is.
1: Yeah.
0: I mean, I'm thinking even of J.D. Vance. He's a Catholic. He was a Protestant. He got converted. And other people, we're going to talk about them in a few episodes from now. So continuing in this book, he has a lot to say here.
2: This is still Abraham Lincoln speaking.
0: Okay. The Protestants of both the North and South would surely unite to exterminate the priests and the Jesuits if they could hear what Professor Morse has said to me of the plots made in the very city of Rome.
1: And this is
0: to
1: Morse,
0: destroy this republic.
1: This is Morse from the Morse Code. Again, right, we've Samuel talked about Morse. Him in previous episodes, but if this is, you know, yeah, first episode right. listening to, this is the guy who invented Morse Code, and he had stuff to say about the Jesuits.
0: He did. And if they could learn how the priests, the nuns, and the monks who daily land on our shores under the pretext of preaching their religion, instructing the people in their schools, taking care of the sick in the hospitals, are nothing else but the emissaries of the Pope, of Napoleon, and the other despots of Europe to undermine our institutions, alienate the hearts of our people from our constitution and our laws. Isn't that what we're seeing? Mm-hmm. That people's hearts are being alienated from the constitution, the Bill of Rights, and all the things that were the basis of the foundations of America.
1: Yeah.
2: And these are our own words here, but we want to point out that although America was founded with a strong resolve to keep the Jesuit order and its allies at bay, over time, the Jesuits gradually permeated the fabric of society, gaining influence through subtle and persistent infiltration. Mm. The results of this infiltration are evident today in the prevailing attitudes toward the papacy and the Jesuit order, marked by growing acceptance, admiration, or indifference where once there was caution and resistance.
0: Right.
1: And we can see this by some of the images that are on the slides here.
0: Well, this is the history of all the political leaders that have gone to visit the Pope. Now, first question is, why is anybody visiting the Pope? Like, mm-hmm. I don't see anybody visiting, you know, the head of Hinduism or the Dalai Lama or, you know, the head of the Mormons. Why don't we go visit the head of the Mormons? For some reason, people feel inclined to need to go visit the Pope. And to even seek his direction. Mm-hmm. So that point alone should make people question as to, obviously, the Catholic Church is playing the part, well, they always were, but maybe not to all people who understand that, but they are playing the part of the one that is advising governments, the yeah, one that is above the state.
1: This isn't a nobody.
0: No. Right.
1: This is a very powerful entity. There's no one else goes to another church.
0: Right.
1: And
0: right.
1: talks to some pastor. I mean, sometimes, but not in the same way.
0: No.
1: Not going to the advisory level
0: right.
1: that they go to the Pope.
0: Right.
1: And it is another country again.
0: It is. It
1: so
0: is.
1: So they're going and they're having discourse with another country's leader.
0: Right, right. And notice, I would like to just bring everybody's attention to how they are dressed. Michelle Obama's dressed in black, Melania and Ivanka dressed in black. Of course, the men are anyways in suits, but we have Jill Biden dressed in black. And then if you continue to the next slides, okay, we've got Arnold Schwarzenegger. We've got Bono there. We've got Leonardo DiCaprio. I mean, you know, everybody's going to go see the Pope. Everybody needs to go see him.
1: We got the head of Apple here.
0: Okay, yes. And then we're going into history here.

0: pictures, but this is enough to get, you know, there's no way this isn't coincidence that they're dressed like this and that they're all going to see the Pope.
1: Mm-hmm. And we also have in 1942, President Franklin D. Roosevelt issued a presidential military order called the Office of Strategic Services. This office was the forerunner to the CIA. Roosevelt appointed an Irish Catholic man by the name of William, or quote-unquote Wild Bill Donovan, to be the sole leader of this new department.
0: Interesting. The CIA. Yet they call, you know, there's writers who say that the Catholics are like a fifth column in the country, which is already secret agents and spies. And here we have a Catholic being in charge of the CIA.
2: Yeah.
0: Why Catholics thrive in the CIA. This was a Catholic Herald in 2016. The CIA is the best known of the 17 agencies that comprise the American intelligence community. It has earned itself nicknames like Catholic Intelligence Agency and Catholics in Action. That's interesting.
2: And this is fascinating because you hear a lot about the CIA and different things where some things don't seem quite 100% right. And this is a lot why.
0: That's very interesting.
1: And then we have this quote to just further this point. Whatever the true figures are for either the CIA or the KGB, neither of them has as many secret agents in the field as the Vatican. And skipping down, all of them understand that if he or she hears of anything or sees anything that the Vatican or the Pope should know about, they should communicate it to an immediate superior, who will in turn get the crucial information to the closest diocese or archdiocese, from whence the said information will be swiftly communicated to Rome. This is in reference to the nuns and monks.
0: Right.
1: So they're aiding in this secret infiltrating secret agent.
2: Well, think about it. So you have people sitting down confessing things.
0: Yes.
2: And that person is the priest, and the priest has allegiance to Rome, and he has to get that information to the proper
0: authority, if you're
2: down the right chain.
0: Or a queen or a princess or any kind of prince or any kind of high leader, and you're confessing, you know, there's an opportunity there. That's a very vulnerable moment. You know, you're divulging something that you shouldn't have done, right? And that is an opportunity for them to take advantage of that and say, oh, well, in exchange, you're going to, you know, who knows what was given as a command to be retributive of what someone did in the olden days, because all these kings and government leaders were going to confession even through the Dark Ages, telling their secrets. And I don't even know, like, I can't even imagine how many must have been used against them.
2: Yeah. A lot of people have seen this magazine. This is the Time magazine, the Holy Alliance. We'll skip down, just read the red section. In that meeting, Reagan and the Pope agreed to undertake a clandestine campaign to hasten the dissolution of the communist empire, declares Richard Allen, Reagan's first national security advisor. This was one of a great secret alliance of all time.
0: Okay, so this Time magazine, when it came out, really shocked a lot of people, because up until 1992, yes, they were involved with Catholics and Catholics were involved in things, but it was not seen as necessarily a good idea by a lot of the majority. But in 1992, President Reagan went and joined forces with John Paul II, and even Time calls it a holy alliance.
2: Yeah.
0: And then, you know, made a big deal about it. And a lot of people were shocked because, you know, up until that time, there was still some worry or reservation about this kind of thing. And he just broke down through all those barriers. And now the interesting thing is that they agreed to undertake a way to dissolve the communist empire. But who set up the communist empire in the first place? That's a whole nother question.
2: Right.
0: It was them. So why? Because they wanted to destroy Protestantism in all those countries. And they eliminated it through communism. And now suddenly,

0: they're taking the wall down, taking credit for getting rid of this system. And yet communism is very similar to fascism, and they're not actually super against it.
1: Now, the interesting thing is, like we were saying before, these plans are decades and centuries right. long. Mm-hmm. So they'll institute something just to remove it in 50 years, 100 years from then, from now, because it's about the end goal.
0: Right.
1: They have a very specific end goal, and that end goal is world domination. And world domination doesn't usually happen overnight.
0: Right. And I mean, they were involved in the Second World War. They were actually colluding with Hitler, and nobody knew that for a long time. You know, they were having secret meetings. So they're involved in all of these world events much more than people can even imagine.
2: Well, and what you're describing there is what we talked about before, the Hegelian dialectic. Right. They take two opposing ideas and basically let them war out or battle it out to get their synthesis.
0: Right.
2: And I also find it interesting that in this article, it calls it the Holy Alliance. And that's something that we talked about before. In terms of the Council of Vienna and Verona.
0: That's true. They called themselves that too.
2: Exactly. The same terminology is being used.
0: Right.
3: What did going to Georgetown mean to you? How did it influence your purpose?
0: So just to pause a minute, Georgetown is a Jesuit university. So let's just make sure people know. So Clinton went to Georgetown. So he was definitely influenced by Jesuits in some way.
4: I think I told this before, but when I wrote my autobiography, my editor made me take out 20 pages that I wrote about Georgetown. And there's still a lot in there about it. And he said, you can't possibly remember all these people and all these teachers and everything, but I do. It had a profound impact on me, first of all, because I met people from all over the world, both my teachers and my fellow students, that I would have never met otherwise. You know, in our class was the only graduating class in, I think, in American history that produced three presidents of three countries. When I became president, my classmate Alberto Cristiani was the president of El Salvador. When I left office, my classmate, Gloria Macapagal-Arroyo, was the president of the Philippines. And the whole time I was there, our classmate, Turki Fazıl, was the head of the Saudi version of the CIA.
0: So,
4: ambassador of the United States, ambassador of the United Kingdom.
0: So basically, he's admitting that these Jesuit-trained students have become leaders of many countries. It's not just the U.S. that they have designs for, right?
4: And so I was here with fascinating people. I was here at a fascinating time. But it affected me mostly because of the teachers I had. But I loved it. I doubt very seriously if I ever would have become president had I not come to Georgetown. And I'm certain I would not have done whatever good I did do, I would have done less well if I hadn't been here.
2: That's quite a statement.
0: It is.
2: So he doesn't believe that he strongly doubts that he would have been president had he not gone to Georgetown. I wonder what influence they had on him in his administration.
0: Exactly. And he wouldn't have been president.
2: Exactly.
0: So
1: this is from Georgetown University in 2022. Georgetown alumni and faculty will serve in 118th U.S. Congress. More than two dozen Georgetown alumni and faculty will be sworn into the 118th U.S. Congress the first week in January, continuing the university's long legacy of alumni serving the public. Alumni and faculty in the 118th Congress represent nine of Georgetown's 12 schools, with the majority graduating from Georgetown Law and the Walsh School of Foreign Service. This is a very influential university.
0: It is. So here we see how many Catholics have served in judicial and executive branches. You've got a percentage here of the different cabinets. Obama, 32%. George Bush, 11%. Clinton, 29%. George H.W. Bush, 30%. Reagan, 31%. Carter, 17%. Ford, 8%. Nixon, 15%. Johnson, 11%. And Kennedy, 15%. This is the Wall Street Journal in 2015, and they say themselves, President Barack Obama's cabinet is populated with the most Catholics since President Ronald Reagan was in the White House. Not even the U.S.'s only Catholic president, well, that was before Biden, John F. Kennedy, had as high a percentage as Mr. Obama.
2: And Kennedy is actually another interesting topic. We don't have time to get into all the details of what went on in the Kennedy administration, but just to just sort of add a summary of what happened, Kennedy had a speech where he said that he was against the union of church and state. He believed in the separation of church and state. And we all know what happened to him.
0: Right. And which just shows you that not all Catholics actually buy into this Catholic mentality and understanding. Maybe they're either not educated about what they're supposed to believe or they just don't. Mm-hmm.
1: The thing is, we don't really know what Kennedy was thinking.
0: Right. Mm-hmm.
1: And he could have had some, not awakening, but understanding and realize what was actually taking place and decide, you know what, I'm going to do something about this.
0: Right.
1: Unfortunately, that I'm going to do something. Yeah. You need to be careful who you're playing with.
0: Yeah.
2: I remember the Woodrow Wilson quote where he said that they better not speak above a whisper if they're speaking in condemnation of a certain power behind the scenes who's influencing matters.
0: Exactly. Yeah.
1: Now we have this from Georgetown University again, continuing a tradition of Jesuit involvement in Inauguration Day events. I'm going to skip down again. O'Donovan, who currently serves as director of mission at Jesuit Refugee Service USA, is a longtime friend of the Biden family and was invited by the president-elect for the honored role at the event. The Jesuit priest isn't the first Georgetown president to participate in Inauguration Day events. His immediate predecessor as university president, Reverend Timothy Healy, participated in the second inauguration of President Ronald Reagan in 1985.
0: Mm-hmm. So they're definitely heavily involved. Joe Biden's cabinet was very Catholic as well. That wasn't listed before because it was written prior. But here in 2021, we can see the National Catholic Reporter tells us this. Personnel is policy is an old Washington adage. And if it remains true, then Catholics fretting about how the Biden administration might treat the church may be misguided. More than one third of Joe Biden's incoming cabinet are his fellow Catholics.
2: So I hope the viewers are kind of getting the idea of what we're trying to show here. We're trying to show the progression. Here's where we started in the United States with John Adams and Thomas Jefferson saying, keep these people out of the country. They will destroy what we're trying to build up over here.
0: Right.
1: Yeah.
2: They're dangerous. And now you have all these presidents now who are very pro-Catholic.
0: They're trained by them.
2: Exactly. Going to their universities.
0: Yeah.
2: And not just Catholic, Jesuit.
0: Right.
2: There's a big difference there.
0: Right.
1: Yeah.
2: The same group of people that the founders were saying, these people are dangerous. They are a threat to our liberties.
0: Right. And now they're being taught by them, put into power by them, and influencing. There never has been a more Catholic administration in U.S. history, says Stephen Millies, director of the Bernardin Center at Catholic Theological Union in Chicago, tweeted when Biden first began announcing cabinet positions in December. As Biden is set to become the second Catholic president in American history, he will be joined by more co-religionists than any other faith group in his cabinet. While Biden has been adamant that he doesn't proselytize, he has also insisted that people of faith will be taken seriously by his administration. So now the question will be, how does Trump's cabinet add up.
1: Mm-hmm.
0: And the same magazine or newspaper from 2025, February 13, if all of his nominees are confirmed, Trump's cabinet would be comparable to what has been called the most Catholic cabinet in history. Now, this is coming from National Catholic Report.

0: again. Yeah. So they are the ones saying it themselves. His predecessor, Joe Biden. So he's even more Catholic in his cabinet than Joe Biden was. And Joe Biden was more than all the others. So we're seeing a direction here.
1: And also, we're going to get into this a little bit later, but Donald Trump also has some education in terms of going to Jesuit schools or Jesuit school.
0: Yes.
1: So he also has that influence there. Mm-hmm. And it's interesting because it's not only this. When he goes out and plays Ave Maria, songs like that at his campaign rallies.
0: Right.
1: And saying all these things, oh, Catholics are so persecuted.
0: And he has a mass in his own house.
1: Yes.
0: Yeah.
1: It really gets you thinking.
0: It does.
2: Yeah.
1: And not only when we look at presidential candidates and presidents, we have the Supreme Court. And this is as of 2025. Mm-hmm. You have the justices and the majority of them are Catholic.
0: That's right.
1: Again, there's 6 of the 9 who are Roman Catholic. Neil Gorsuch was raised Roman Catholic. And then you have the other 2. But again, the majority belongs to Catholicism.
0: Right. This is for sure going to influence discussions and policies that are coming.
2: It can't not. I mean,
0: exactly.
2: I like these guys being Catholic. They have their allegiance again is to the Catholic state.
0: Right.
2: And so they're going to be affecting policy to be pro-Catholic and pro-Catholic regime.
1: And then going on, this is an interesting slide. It can get confusing a little bit, but let's start reading from left to right. This is Trump's cabinet team, and these are people that are directly involved with Project 2025 that are involved on, like we said, on Trump's team, influencing his decisions and what he has to, the decisions he has to make. And then reading on right next to that is you have people who are connected with Project 2025 and are also Catholic.
0: Mm-hmm.
1: So you have that influence. And then you have these people who are Catholic.
0: The third row,
1: Ron DeSantis, Mel Gibson, Marco Rubio. Mel Gibson is many people know who he is. He's sort of a...
0: He's not really part of the cabinet.
1: No, he's sort of an unofficial ambassador to Hollywood.
0: Yeah.
1: Along with a few other people.
0: That's something I think that Trump recently just kind of invented.
1: Right. He is somebody that people look up to, know about.
0: Right.
1: And he's involved with media. He's involved in Hollywood.
0: Right.
1: Then we have Jesuit educated people on Trump's team. And there's a lot of those, including RFK Jr.
0: Ah.
1: And those people in that role. And to the right of that, you have the location of where they went to school. So these are the Jesuit schools they went. A lot of them went to Georgetown. There's one person in the lower right there that went to the Gregorian University. That's a big Jesuit university in Rome. Again, we're just laying out evidence here.
0: And these are all confirmed sources. There are others that we haven't yet confirmed that may also fall into this list. But these ones we know about.
1: Yes. Yeah.
2: And this quote is from Romanism, A Menace to the Nation. Within 20 years, this country is going to rule the world. Kings and emperors will soon pass away, and the democracy of the United States will take their place. The West will dominate the country. And what I have seen of the Western parochial schools has proved that the generation which follows us will be exclusively Catholic. When the United States rules the world, the Catholic Church will rule the world.
0: Wow. That's said in 1903. And what did we just recently have happen? An American Pope was nominated.
2: Yep.
0: So how does that play into all this? This is an interesting question. If both the United States is making an image to the beast and the Pope himself is from America, I cannot see how they could not possibly cooperate.
2: We have a very interesting situation right now comparative to 1888. And in 1888, if people don't know, they should go look back at one of the final countdown studies where we talked about 1888. And this time frame, there was a national Sunday law. It was Pope Leo. We had the first

0: non-consecutive running president.
1: Uh-huh.
0: And now we have the second non-consecutive running president, and we have Pope Leo, and he's American, which is unprecedented. And all these similarities that are taking place, and we know that the Bible says there's going to be a mark of the beast coming. There's going to be a no buy, no sell. And that's what happened in 1888, is these things were coming in. They went, and now we're warned. The Bible saying they're going to come back a second time, but it's going to be full force this time.
1: Well, it was. It's represented by the siege of Jerusalem. The first siege, the Romans surrounded the city, and then for no reason whatsoever, they somehow pulled back and allowed the Christians to escape. Those that remembered Jesus's words, when you see Jerusalem surrounded by armies,
0: yeah,
1: and then Rome came back. And that was it. They were destroyed. And that's kind of the same idea that we're seeing with 1888, the first Sunday law, the first pressure to make Sunday prominent.
0: Yeah.
1: And that then got not repealed necessarily, but it kind of all died down. The blue laws are still on the books,
0: yeah,
1: but they just have died down and no one's enforcing them. And now coming around full circle, we're at the same location again, and we're going to be seeing that it's serious because it's not going to be repealed again.
0: We see from the secret instruction of the Jesuits, finally, let all with such artfulness gain the ascendant over princes, noblemen, and the magistrates of every place, that they may be ready at our beck, even to sacrifice their nearest relations and most intimate friends, when we say it is for our interest and advantage.
1: Basically, there's nothing that they hold near or dear other than their oath.
0: This is a pretty scary reference, and this is one of their goals, that they get the leaders of these countries in order to do what they say when they say it.
1: Right.
0: Whether they are Jesuit or not.
1: Right.
0: They either realize that they're going to have to go against them and suffer the consequence, or they're going to fall in line.
1: Right.
0: Because they're, like we read on some of the other quotes, they're so secret, they're so sly, they're so perfectly united and orchestrated and everything to put the pressure when the pressure is needed for their end goal.
1: Exactly.
2: And some people may be wondering too, well, how are we going to fix it? How are we going to combat these people? Or is there a certain method that we can speak out against the

0: to reform the church. He didn't want to form another church. His object at first was to, like the Reformation actually means, to reform the Catholic Church. But that didn't happen.
1: No.
0: Rome doesn't change, and they can't change. This is their goal, and it's going to stay their goal.
2: And it's prophesied that it won't change.
0: Exactly. There's only one thing that you and I can do to escape this. The Bible says in Revelation 18:4, we've referenced it before, "Come out of her, my people, that ye be not partakers of her sins, and that ye receive not of her plagues."
1: Yeah.
0: If you're seeing all this information, come out.
1: Yeah.
0: God, you listen to the shepherd's voice. Listen to God's voice. "Come out of her, my people." Time's running out.
1: Right.
0: Whether you're a Catholic, whether you're a Protestant, whether you're involved, you know, whether you're a Satan worshiper, an atheist, whatever, come out of that system and join God's remnant movement and come back to the Bible.
1: Yeah.
0: That's all we're trying to say. Accept Jesus as your Lord and Savior and get ready for his soon coming.
1: That's right. With that being said, I want to just offer our viewers this free book that we have available. Anybody who wants a copy can write in at support@amazingdiscoveries.org or phone 1-866-572-9457 and get this free book. It covers everything we've been talking about and much more. We're also offering our magazine, Faith on the Line, which talks about some of these things. We talked about Christian nationalism. We talked about America's Secret Beginnings and the Jesuits. That's going to be in this magazine. So if you'd like a copy, we will send that to you as well. And you know, on another note, let me just also share, we have these cool t-shirts, Truth Matters t-shirts. If you'd like to get one of these, you can purchase them on our store. We have them in blue or black. Black is for men, blue is for women. And if you'd like to get that, we do sell that on our store. And I'd like to thank Jacob for coming, because we really enjoyed having you. You had some great things to contribute to the show, and we aren't going to be having you in the next episodes, but maybe again in the future. So thank you for coming very much. And
0: well, I appreciate the invite. It's been such a blessing to be a part of this, and it wasn't a very uplifting topic, but
1: no.
0: I appreciate it, and it's been a lot of fun.
1: Well, you contributed a lot. Thank you so much.
0: Praise the Lord.
1: In our next episodes, we're going to be talking a little bit more about how everything we've just talked about is coming to fruition in Trump's administration and in the world that we see today, and how the image of the beast is forming. It is really forming quickly. And so stay tuned. Join us again next week, and we'll see you then. Bye-bye.
3: They laughed, they rolled their eyes, they said it was impossible, unnecessary, even ridiculous. But now, it's happening. I warned you that this would happen.
4: For the first time in American history, the signature of a sitting president will soon be featured on U.S. currency. The Treasury announcing the decision to celebrate the nation's 250th birthday this summer, saying President Trump's signature is not only appropriate, but also well-deserved.
5: The president is a masterful brander of things, and so I think this is just a long line of his, what he does.
4: The first $100 bills with Trump's signature will be produced in June, followed by other denominations. Earlier this month, a federal commission whose members were appointed by the president approved the design for a gold commemorative coin with Trump's image. Federal law bans the image of a living president from appearing on currency, but the administration argues that doesn't apply to coins.
3: President Trump is doing something to the United States currency that hasn't been done in over 160 years. In order to recognize the Trump administration's historic achievements, the president's signature will be placed on all U.S. paper currency instead of the United States Treasurer. What's even worse is that not only are some people saying that this is illegal, but shockingly, people are saying that this issue isn't just about currency or a signature. It is a direct statement about the future of America.
4: This morning, as we approach America's 250th birthday, a new coin could soon feature President Trump. The Federal Commission of Fine Arts, whose members were appointed by Trump,

0: has approved the 24-karat commemorative gold coin, despite backlash from Democrats who question whether it's legal.
1: I know it's a very strong and a very tough image of him.
0: During a video call, a member of the commission who also designed President Trump's White House ballroom proposed that the coin be large.
2: I think the president likes big things.
0: The coin's size and value have not been determined yet, but another group, the nonpartisan Citizens Coinage Advisory Council, speaking out, saying if you issue a coin with a portrait of a sitting president, it will send a message that the sitting president is a king, and calling it a huge irony to celebrate U.S. independence from the British monarchy with coins of the president. Federal law prohibits living presidents from appearing on currency.
3: It seems very clear that it's outrageous. It's illegal to put the president's likeness on an official coin.
0: But supporters argue a commemorative coin is not currency per se. And they say the Treasury Secretary is allowed to mint gold coins at his discretion. As for the new White House ballroom, a judge this week questioned its legality because Congress did not sign off on the plans. The judge's decision is expected next month.
4: This controversy surfaced all the way back.

Forceful worldwide empire. When President Trump wants his signature on the U.S. currency, calls himself a king by himself and various other people, seeks to take over countries like Canada, Greenland, Cuba, and even refers to himself as the chosen one. Doesn't that sound dragon-like to you? Are these situations just temporary political whims? Or are we seeing Bible prophecy being fulfilled before our eyes? If verse 12 of Revelation 13 is happening, then it is even more proof that the mark of the beast, a Sunday worship law, is about to be enforced in America. The Bible says, "And he causeth all, both small and great, rich and poor, free and bond, to receive a mark in their right hand or in their forehead, and that no man might buy or sell, save he that had the mark, or the name of the beast, or the number of his name." If this event is just around the corner, all of us should start asking ourselves some important questions. How will I be able to live without being able to buy or sell? What if my devices, such as my phone, my car, my computer, were suddenly useless? What if your world, as you know it today, is suddenly and drastically altered? This is not about fear, but if you could do something about this, wouldn't you want someone to tell you about it? Now let me ask you, do you believe what God says? He is warning you because he loves you, and he wants you to not be caught unaware and unprepared for what's coming. Our mission is to educate people how to prepare for these coming events. And if you want to learn how to be prepared, go to AmazingDiscoveries.org and subscribe to our prophecy newsletter to receive updates of training events and videos about becoming prepared for the times ahead. Keep studying. Are you tired of just scrolling through sermons on YouTube? It doesn't really feel real. It's not speaking to you. It doesn't feel like it's changing you, like you're having an experience. This is about to change, because Amazing Discoveries is determined to give the last warning message to the world. And something you maybe didn't know is this little statue right here has a lot to do with it. When the three angels' messages was first being given, and 5,000 people were filling tents to hear the message, they were using life-size images to give the message, to make it feel real. They were getting people involved. They were going to the cities to warn them of the things that were coming. And this is exactly what we are going to do. And we're going to need an army. We need people who want a different experience, who want the experience of giving the message to the people, warning the cities, the work that we're entrusted to do as Seventh-day Adventists, but it feels like everything is stagnant, like nothing's going forward. We're playing church. We're reading our Bible, but we don't feel the conviction. We don't feel the change happening. In order to have change, we need to act. We need to go. We need to serve. We need to share with people, and we need to give them the truth. A lot of people think they know the three angels' messages, but the fourth angel is a message of warning, warning to the cities and warning to the people of judgments that are coming. If you would like to join us in giving this loud cry to the world, go to AmazingDiscoveries.org, and you're going to see some of the incredible things that are coming to a city near you.

We have to cut them so that each piece has some eyes on it. Instead of putting the whole potato into the ground, we cut them so that we have different eyes and we've spaced them apart. Here's the problem. Neither this or this is a great option. This is absolutely not the right tool, and this one is a little cumbersome, can be dangerous, and we need something a lot faster and easier so that we can do all those potatoes. Now, in order to cut these up, something I used to do when I was younger is we would stand a hoe upright and hit the potato on the hoe. So what I thought is I'll take this piece of metal. If we take the potato, and if I sharpen this just a little bit, we can slap the potato on there and safely cut all our pieces of potatoes and make this super easy.

this is a potato, and this is an eye on a potato. And all of these and these are the potatoes that we need to plant. In order for us to plant these potatoes and get the most out of them that we can,

We have our plates. These boards are gonna squish the plate together to hold it. Metal drill bits in order to put some holes into these guys. We're gonna take it to the bench grinder. We're gonna give it a little bit of a finer edge so that we can slice right through those potatoes. There we go. We have three spots to cut with. Let's see how it works. Take the potato, set it here, give it a tap. Super fast, super easy. And now we can plant hundreds of pounds of potatoes. Cutting them up, we can have several people doing this at one time. It's safe. You can use gloves and just slap it down, and we're good to go. Thanks for watching.

I've titled this lecture, Revolutions, Tyrants, and Wars. It sounds like a terrible title, but that's exactly what it's about. Here is an interesting quote from Popery, Puseyism, and Jesuitism. At what then do the Jesuits aim? According to them, they only seek the greater glory of God, but if you examine the facts, you will find that they aim at universal dominion alone. You see, Rome had lost universal dominion, and the Protestant Reformation had been a major problem in this issue, a major problem. They have rendered themselves indispensable to the Pope, who without them could not exist, because Catholicism is identified with them. They have rendered them themselves indispensable to governors and hold revolutions in their hands. And in this way, either under one name or another, it is they who rule the world. You see, the papacy has crowned itself ruler of the entire world. The Pope is the ruler of the entire world. That's the Holy Roman Empire spread over the entire planet. Well, if we have a look at a century of revolutions,

starting from 1750 to 1850, we'll see the American Revolution in 1776, and we can ask the presidents that then ruled, who do they think was were responsible for this revolution? Then there's the French Revolution, 1789, the Spanish Revolution, 1823, the Polish Revolution, 1831, the German and the Italian Revolution, 1848. By 1917, you had the Russian Revolution, and then basically it was time for war, 1914 to 1918, which made the Russian Revolution, by the way, possible, and World War II, 1939 to 1945. That's a lot of conflict on this planet. How much blood did not flow on this planet as a consequence of these revolutions? And why? Because one power wanted absolute control. And the Bible says the dragon gave it its power so that everybody should be subject to that power and to none other. Well, let's have a look at a brief chronology here. In 1717, we're dealing with this time period of terrible conflagration on this planet. The Masonic Grand Lodge of England was founded. 1721, the first Masonic Lodge was founded in France. 1731, Benjamin Franklin was initiated as a Freemason. 1738, the Roman Catholic Church condemns Freemasons. By 1758, Sir Francis Dashwood found the Hellfire Club. Benjamin Franklin visits England to discuss the future of American colonies with Dashwood. 1768, foundation of the Rite of Strict Observance. That's the 33-degree level of Freemasonry by Baron von Hunt, based on the Templar tradition. So that's an interesting point. And then Frederick of Prussia, Frederick the Great, I don't know what was so great about him, but nevertheless, founded the Order of the Architects of Africa and uses the title Illuminati to describe his Neo-Masonic lodges. So that's just a brief history as we're going along. 1770, Benjamin Franklin was elected Grand Master of the Nine Sister Lodge in Paris. 1771, Grand Orient Masonry was founded in France. 1776, Order of the Perfectibilists, or Illuminati, was founded. Notice they call themselves perfect. The American Revolution starts. So by 1776, they had put everything in place. 1778, Peter I founded the Secret Circle. 1785, Grand Masonic Congress allegedly plotted the French Revolution. The Illuminati was banned in Bavaria, or went underground there. 1789, French Revolution. 1784, Illuminist conspiracy to overthrow the Habsburg monarchs of the Holy Roman Empire. So the monarchies must go. The monarchies were often opposed to Jesuit rule, and they banned the Jesuits. Well, it was payback time. Nobody bans the power of the Roman Catholic Church. In 1816, John Adams wrote to President Jefferson, "Shall we not have a regular swarms of them here in as many disguises as only a king of the gypsies can assume, dressed as painters, publishers, writers, and schoolmasters? If ever there was a body of men who merited eternal damnation on earth and in hell, it is this society of Loyolas." They didn't mince words in those days, eh? Wow. That's the new Jesuits. There's the quote. Everything I say has got a quote. Now, many writers warned of this great conspiracy of the Jesuits. Samuel Morse, remember, the founder or the inventor of the Morse code, wrote, "The author undertakes to show that a conspiracy against the liberties of this republic, the United States, is now in full action. Under the direction of the wily Prince Metternich of Austria, who, knowing the impossibility of obliterating this troublesome example of a great free nation by force of arms, is attempting to accomplish his object through an agency or an army of Jesuits. The array of facts and arguments going to prove the existence of such a conspiracy will astonish any man who opens the book with the same incredulity as we did." So those are the people that the presidents believed were behind all these conspiracies. President Abraham Lincoln himself said the Protestants of both the North and

the South would surely unite to exterminate the priests and the Jesuits if they could learn how the priests, the nuns, the monks, which daily land on our shores under the pretext of preaching their religion, are nothing else but emissaries of the Pope, of Napoleon III, who was a high Freemason, of course, and other despots of Europe, to undermine our institutions, alienate the hearts of our people from our constitution and our laws, destroy our schools, and prepare a reign of anarchy here, as they have done in Ireland, in Mexico, and in Spain, and wherever there are any people who want to be free. That's quite a statement. 50 years in the Church of Rome, the priest Father Czernicki wrote, he used to be a Catholic and then became a Protestant, "This war would never have been possible without the sinister influence of the Jesuits. We owe it to popery that we now see our land reddened with the blood of her noblest sons." Abraham Lincoln, 1865, 16th President of the United States, Lincoln's private letters that were burnt by his son Robert, restated by Charles Czernicki, who was the personal confidant of the president. In a letter dated 22 January 1870, Mazzini wrote to Pike. Now, Albert Pike is this high Mason who wrote this, the manual, if you like, of Scottish Freemasonry. He said the following: "We must allow all of the federations to continue just as they are. It must appear as things are as they were in the beginning, with their systems, their central authorities, and diverse modes of correspondence between high grades of the same right, organized as they are at present, but we must create a super right, which will remain unknown, to which we will call those Masons of high degree whom we shall select. With regard to our brothers in Masonry, these men must be pledged to the strictest secrecy. Through this supreme right, we will govern all Freemasonry, which will become the one international center, the more powerful because its direction will be unknown." Now, Albert Pike wrote a letter to Mazzini, and that was dated August 15, 1871, in which he propagated that there should be a world order, a one order where all nations are under the control of one central organization. And in order to achieve this, they plan the First World War, to overthrow the power of the Tsars in Russia, protector of orthodoxy, and bring about an atheistic communistic state. Did that happen? The Second World War, that's also written long before the event, to originate between Great Britain and Germany, to strengthen communism as antithesis to the Judeo-Christian culture, and bring about a Zionist state in Israel. Did it achieve this objective? Yes. In fact, after this war, Israel, in its present form, was reinstated under the protection of Britain. And then, interestingly enough, a third world war, a Middle Eastern war involving Judaism and Islam, and spreading internationally. Well, here's another quote, just in case people don't like that quote. Mazzini with Pike developed a plan for three world wars so that eventually every nation would be willing to surrender its national sovereignty to a world government. The first war was to end the Tsarist regime in Russia, the second to allow the Soviet Union to control Europe, the third world war was to be in the Middle East between Muslim and Jews and would result in Armageddon. Interesting. Now, how were they going to do it? Let's read what Albert Pike wrote about these wars and how they were going to be unleashed. He wrote, quote, "We shall unleash the nihilist and the atheist," so the destroyer and the atheist, "and we will provoke a formidable social cataclysm which, in its horror, will show clearly to the nations the effect of absolute atheism. Origin of savagery and the most bloody turmoil. Then everywhere the citizens obliged to defend themselves against the minority of revolutionaries will exterminate these destroyers of civilization, and the multitude, disillusioned with Christianity, will receive the pure light through the universal manifestation of the pure doctrine of Lucifer. The destruction of Christianity and atheism, both conquered and exterminated at the same time." Wow, what a clever plan. So you rub the two systems which you create up against the other. You create atheism,
as an anti

thesis to the Judeo-Christian culture. You have these two clash until they rub each other up, and then out of that you will get a new world order where you have a new religion which is far more esoteric and actually honors Satan. Isn't that a rather clever plan? Well, it's very successful. That is why Ordo ab Cao is the verse, if you like, that Freemasonry uses. This is one of their documents, remember, that I photographed in a Masonic lodge. And Weishaupt is the father of Jacobinism. You will remember that we spoke about that in Revelation chapter 11. And Jacobinism was the power that propagated the French Revolution. And we did this in Revelation chapter 11, where the Bastille was stormed, liberty leading, the goddess of reason was enthroned instead of Christianity. So Christianity was removed and another reign began. The monarchy was deposed, and Louis and his wife lost their heads, the beheading of Marie Antoinette, and that put an end to that monarchy. Then Robespierre, he headed the Jacobin clubs, and a reign of terror commenced, which in its bloodshed and its violence rivals anything that we have seen to date. The great philosopher, if you like, of the French Revolution was Voltaire. Now, you can look it up in any Encyclopedia Britannica. They will tell you who Voltaire was. He was a Jesuit. They will say, of course, he was a renegade Jesuit that left the Roman Catholic Church to write against it. No, no, no. He was just playing the role perfectly. Because they were setting up an antithesis. Do you remember the promise that a Jesuit makes? That I will take either side and do it perfectly as long as in the end the Mother Church wins. Or the social contract, man is born free and everywhere is in chains. One man thinks himself the master of others but remains more of a slave than they are. That's true. But what if you created the slavery in order to create the misery, in order to create the revolution? Isn't that possible? So the philosophers come together and they write a new constitution for this planet called Human Rights. The Declaration of Human Rights, 1798. Declaration, Human Rights. You have the all-seeing eye of Lucifer. You have the serpent with a tail in the mouth, the life-giving serpent, the eternal serpent. And you have this funny little Jacobean hat over there on the end of the spear. If you look at the whole thing over there. And then you have this bundle of rods tied together, which are called what? Do you remember what they were called? Fasciae. Bundle of rods tied together. And on top of the fasciae, you have this funny little hat, which was the Jacobean hat. And that's what it looked like. There's a better representation of, also known as the Phrygian cap, once worn in ancient Rome by emancipated slaves as a mark of their freedom and adopted in the revolution as the red cap of liberty. Well, that's what they tell you. That's for the Goyim. Let me tell you what it really is. There it is. This is the god Mitra. And there he is slaughtering the bull. And he's using a dog, a snake, and a scorpion, which has got part hold of the more delicate parts of this bull, and he's destroying him with unclean animals. This is a war against Christ. Now let's have a look on the side. What does his hat look like? It's the Phrygian hat. So this is Mithraism. And Catholicism is Mithraism. Mithraism was the religion of Persia, it was the religion of Rome, and it is the religion of the Roman Catholic Church. There are seven grades in Mithraism. The highest grade is called Father. And then you got a congregation. Now, who in the Catholic Church has a congregation and is called Father? The priest, right? And he could be a member of various groups, and so can Catholic priests. They can be whatever. They can be Jesuits, they can be Franciscans, they can be Dominicans, they can be members of various other orders as well. So Cyrus the

Great was the first one to bring out the Human Rights Charter. Now the mortal wound, as we had discussed it in Revelation chapter 11, just to refresh your memory, 21 February 1798, Pope Pius is dethroned by Napoleon. His ring was torn from his finger and he died in exile. Now think about this. If Napoleon was a Freemason, then he was under control of whom? Of the Jesuit order. So who sent Napoleon to Rome to take the Pope captive? The Jesuit order. Why? Well, I've thought about this a lot. Within the Roman Catholic Church, there are numerous orders and there has not always existed perfect harmony. In fact, the Jesuit order slowly took control of all the orders. The Knights of Malta, for example, did not lightly give up their power seat, but are now subject to the Jesuits. The Dominicans were at loggerheads with the Jesuits. For example, the papacy took the Inquisition away from the Jesuits and gave it to the Dominicans, which created tremendous tension. And in the French Revolution, it was the Dominican order that was destroyed there, not the Jesuits. They controlled the issue. So there were some issues within the church itself that also had to be sorted out to get complete control of the situation. It was even so that at the Council of Trent, many a Roman Catholic stood up and said, "The Word and the Word alone." Don't think that everything in the Catholic Church has always been negative towards the Word. No. And Martin Luther must have made an impact as well. And so there were many that weren't in line. So the church itself needed a purging. And then there was another problem. And this problem was this, that the Reformation had fingered Rome as the Antichrist. Now, if the Reformation fingers Rome as the Antichrist, any move that seems to emanate from Rome will be looked at with what? Suspicion. So why not destroy the papacy, apparently, and then resurrect it with, and at the same time purge it of everything that is contra, and then resurrect it as a final power in complete control of these organizations? Does that make any sense? That would be a neat trick. And then anything that happened thereafter with a weak little papacy over there would be disregarded. It cannot be from them. It must come from elsewhere. That is how secret societies work. They walk behind fronts. So let's see what happened. By 1804,

jail at Avignon. Until he agreed, note, as the price of his release to reestablish the Jesuit order. It had been banned, even in the Catholic Church. Imagine that. So it had worked underground. This Jesuit war, or maybe it had been banned purposefully to make it seem as if there was a war. You never know, because these people are superb liars. But this is history. This is what happened. This Jesuit war on the Vatican was terminated by the Congress of Vienna and by the secret 1822 Treaty of Verona. There's the quote. Everything I say has got a quote. I'm not making anything up. After Pope Pius was released from Napoleon's prison, he formally restored the Jesuit order with a papal bull. Now that is the strongest worded statement that a pope can bring forth. In 1814, and the Pope added in this bull, if any should again attempt to abolish it, the Society of Jesus, he would incur the indignation of Almighty God and of the Holy Apostles Peter and Paul. So this could have been a ruse, it could have been a game, what could have been real, whatever the situation is, we will never really know until the curtain is removed one day. But religious freedom for all, and revolutionaries take to the streets and do what they feel they have to do. Joseph Bonaparte, here he is, 1768, 1844, King of Spain, and he was Grand Master, Grand Orient in France. So here you have all the Masonic connections. This comes from the Masonic book, Masonic sources. Napoleon, himself a high Freemason, is now waging war in the whole of Europe, cleaning up the monarchies, and then he has a war with England. Now, who controls England by this stage? The Freemasons. So we have a Battle of Waterloo. And these are the generals that fought on the two sides. Michel Ney and E. von Krauche, they are on the side of Napoleon. High Freemason, Napoleon, High Freemason. On the other side, you have General Blücher. Those who are German will know a statement that goes, Ran wie Blücher an der Katzbach, which means, you know, General Blücher at the River Katzbach, he gave Napoleon blazes. High Freemason. And G. von Schnarrenhorst, High Freemason. They were all Freemasons. So this war, was it really a war? Or was it a planned war? Now, who are the orchestrators of the First World War? Well, there is Kaiser Wilhelm I. What has he got on? This comes from a Masonic book. He's got his Masonic apron on. He's a high Freemason. That's what he was. Here is Kaiser Friedrich der Große. There he is with his Freemason regalia from a Freemason book. They're proud that these kings were all Freemasons. So the whole war situation is being planned by Freemasons who are being run by who? By the Jesuits. Now let's have a look at America quickly. Here is this grand building, the Capitol. There is the foundation stone, and it says, laid Masonically, September 17, 1932. Okay, so by that time, America was ruled by Freemasonry. Of course, the people are totally unaware. The institutions continue as before, but they are all being infiltrated. If you look at the architecture, the eagles, the symbolism, what you have is sun worship. You have Mithraism displayed here. The street plan of Washington is Masonic. You have the upside down goat of Mendes in the street plan. Then you have the compass and the set square, and everything is in blocks of 13, and the Masonic temples are on the 13th Street, etc. The whole street plan of Washington is Masonically laid. So it's dedicated to Lucifer. Of course, the people are unaware of this. The White House is then built with this tremendous stella over there, the height of which is 555 feet. Not 666, that belongs to someone higher in Rome. This is 555. And isn't it interesting that 555 is the number that Hollywood uses? Have you ever heard when they say, what's the telephone number on any TV program or any one of those? Oh, it's 555, blah, blah, blah, blah, blah. Have you heard of that? It's dedicated to Hollywood. By the way, Hollywood is the wood they use to make a witch's staff.
So it's dedicated to Lucifer.

It's witchcraft. But that's just besides the point. So here is the stela. Who laid these foundations? The Freemasons. So let's ask them what it means. Here is the Encyclopedia of Freemasonry. You're going to get a better source than that. Obelisks were originally erected in honor of the sun god. The connection comes from the Egyptian worship of the phallus. So there stands a male, whatever, in the White House. So we don't have to go. It's dedicated to Osiris and to Isis. And anyway, that is the structure over there. The military structure is a pentagon, which is the high center of the pentagram into which, for example, 13 witches would step in order, 12 around one, in order to propagate a curse. So this is also a witchcraft structure. So it's just a building, but it has certain connotations. Then France, the one that has this new philosophy for a new world, sends a gift to the United States, the Statue of Liberty. So let's ask UNESCO what it means. UNESCO says the seven rays emanating from Mitra's halo, there's the god Mitra, symbolize the triumph of the forces over the forces of darkness. Now, you must understand that Lucifer says that Michael and his angels represent the forces of darkness, that Yahweh is the devil. Isn't that terrible? You remember that? We did that? And here, UNESCO tells us that the head of the Statue of Liberty is adorned with Mitra's seven rays. The flame she holds is a sun symbol. So this is the torch of Lucifer. Because it doesn't matter whether Lucifer is male or female, he's androgenic in his story. Here is the foundation stone. At this site on August 5, 1884, the cornerstone of the pedestal of the Statue of Liberty, enlightening the world, that's illumination, was laid with ceremony by William so-and-so, Grand Master of Masons. And there's the Masonic sign. So the Statue of Liberty is Masonic. Everything will appear to be Masonic as we continue. Tex Mars writes, towering above the shimmering but polluted waters, she holds in her outstretched arm and her hand the torch of fire and light, a gift of the Masonic order. The modern inheritors of the Illuminati heritage of the Statue of Liberty was sculptured by Frederick Bartholdi, a member of the Masonic Lodge of Alsace-Lorraine in Paris, France. The statue is significant to the secret societies plotting the New World Order. There you go. Right, by 1854... Pius declared the Immaculate Conception of the Virgin Mary. Now, Mary is being, she's always been there in Roman Catholicism, but now Mary is being placed into the very center and legitimized as the Mother of God and as an entity in heaven. In 1869, Pius summons the First Vatican Council. And in 1870, the dogma of papal infallibility is published. Now we have another god on earth. And ultramontanism triumphs. The Jesuits see to it that all power is concentrated in one man. What happens then? By 1917, the Russian Revolution. And you had this interesting Fatima message. There's a link with Islam there, but never mind, we'll come to that in the next lecture. Russia will be converted. The Holy Father will consecrate Russia to me. And then there was a vision of hell. And the third vision was that the present Pope would have an assassination attack, which happened. Now, it's not too difficult if you've planned all these things from the beginning to say what will happen. You see? Not too difficult. Now let's have a look at the parallels between the Jesuit French and the Russian revolutions. They worked like this. Both revolutions were based on communist writings of Freemasons, Voltaire, Marx. The Jesuits perfected communism on their reductions in Paraguay. So in Paraguay, they tested whether this would work or not and perfected it there. Both revolutions plundered the state churches. Both revolutions ended the monarchies. Both the Bourbon and the Romanov dynasties had expelled the Jesuits. Both of them were gone. They weren't going to take this chance again. Both revolutions produced republics.
in form, but

absolute monarchies in power, controlled behind the scenes by the people that were now in control. Both revolutions declared atheism as the religion of the state. Both revolutions carried out a reign of terror by an inquisitional secret police. And boy, was that some reign of terror. Millions died. Stalin is personally responsible for the death of millions of people. Both revolutions resulted in military dictators responsible for the elimination of dissenters. Exactly the same pattern. If it works once, why not use it again? The lesson learned on these Platonic republics there in Paraguay provided the groundwork for Marx's Communist Manifesto, by which every nation on earth would be reduced to granny reductions, thereby destroying the white Protestant middle classes while restoring the communal feudalism of the papal Caesar's Dark Ages. That's just a quote. Well, it's a bit sharp, but it more or less sums it up. So Karl Marx, by 1844, wrote the Communist Manifesto. That's when he wrote it. That's when it was published, 1848. By 1928, Papal Nuncio in Germany leads the Catholic powerful center party to the right and helps skyrocket Adolf Hitler to power. Now, who's Adolf Hitler? By 1929, Pius disbands the Catholic Party. It's done its job, and people are ready to vote. And in the same year, he crowns himself sovereign ruler of the world. What arrogance. Now the Pope is sovereign ruler of the world. In the same year, he signs the documents. Now a ruler has to have a country. And he gets his papal state back, the smallest state in the world. And the papacy now again qualifies as a political entity. Now, it had been dead, it was no longer a political entity, so the beast was mortally wounded, and now it gets its power back, and now it qualifies as a beast again. Its wound was healed, isn't that correct? That's why the San Francisco Chronicle, almost quoting the Bible, says that while they signed this document, the wound was healed in this display. Now we're ready for war. 1934. In Yugoslavia, an organization called the Ustashi is formed. What a disgusting organization. Founded, and they assassinate King Alexander of Yugoslavia. Now, the Ustashi is a military organization with basically Nazi features, and they slaughtered the Serbs. They slaughtered the Orthodox people and forced them to become Catholic or to die. One of the two. And nothing is ever said about this tremendous slaughter that took place over here. 1941, Croatia declares itself independent and the slaughter begins. This is the man who is now Pope, Cardinal Secretary of State, Eugenio Pacelli. There is his family, all of them Masonic connection. And of course, they have the Banco di Romano at their disposal with Rothschild money. This man, does he have Masonic features? Yes. Here he is at his election. His cell number was 13, a very important number in Freemasonry. There he is in the Masonic triangle stamp that they produced. There he is with the Masonic sign, just as Anthony Sayer had it. And something else. From then on, the papacy wore the ephod, the little plaque that was also worn by the priests of Israel. Now, let's ask Albert Mackey, a 33-degree Freemason, to quote to us what this means. He says, "The Grand High Priest of the Royal Arch Freemasonry from 1859-1865 in the USA states in his standard work," this is him, "states that the high priest of the Royal Arch officially wears the ephod." So who's the high priest of Freemasonry? And there is the Pope. Well, Pacelli visited the United States and conversed with this man, President F.D. Roosevelt. Now, this is a lodge picture which should never probably have been released, and they're probably very upset that it has been released, but it shows Roosevelt in his full

Masonic regalia. And there it shows him with his fez on his head, and he's receiving a Masonic handshake. Note the Masonic handshake. And interesting fez, we will come to that in the next lecture, what that all symbolizes, why they are wearing fezes. And he appoints Myron Taylor as special envoy to the Vatican. Now, let's have a look at the Freemason political leaders in the United States, and I'm just quoting from various sources and web pages. There will be different ones here, so you can check it out for yourself, to show you just who's control at the moment. We'll just run through them quickly and see what degrees they are. Bill Clinton, 33 degree. Newt Gingrich, 33 degree. Bob Dole, 33 degree. Jack Kemp, 33 degree. Storm Thurman, 33 degree. Colin Powell, 33 degree. Jesse Helms, 33 degree. Barry Goldwater, 33 degree. Al Gore, probably 33 degree. Then another one over here, another one, James Monroe, Andrew Johnson, James Garfield, McKinley, Roosevelt, of course, William Taft, Franklin Roosevelt, Harding, Lyndon Johnson, Gerald Ford, Ronald Reagan, George Bush, oh, all of them, Yitzhak Rabin, Yasser Arafat, Prince Philip, Duke of Kent, many others. Here's another source. Saddam Hussein, that's interesting, we'll have to come to him, 33 degree Freemason. Tony Blair, 33 degree. Gerhard Schröder, Prime Minister of Germany, if you like, President, 33 degree. Benjamin Netanyahu, 33. Yasser Arafat, 33 degree. Ronald Reagan, Gorbachev, Helmut Kohl, Shimon Peres. Helmut Kohl is also a committee of 300. François Mitterrand, 33, was Grand Orient Lodge, of course. Yitzhak Rabin, Willy Brandt, all of these old ones were Freemasons. Some more. Joseph Stalin. He was Illuminati. He was a member of the Grand Orient Lodge. Leon Trotsky, Grand Orient Lodge. Kissinger is a member, committee of 300. J. Edgar Hoover, 33. Cecil John Rhodes, Aleister Crowley. Walt Disney was a 33-degree Freemason. Olive Palm, Al Gore, Tony Blair, Joseph Mengele. That's interesting. That's the mass murderer of the Nazis. He was Illuminati. Robert McNamara. You name it. They're all there. Billy Graham. Oops, sorry. Let's move on. Colonel John Glenn, Buzz Aldrin, everyone who's ever been up in space has to be a Freemason of the highest degrees. Edgar Mitchell, all the way through, Francis Bacon, Lord David Owen, all the negotiators, Richard Halbrook. I'm just running through some of them. Alan Greenspan, Peter Wallenberger, Queen Elizabeth is the queen of the Bilderbergers. Prince Philip, Queen Beatrix, she's the committee of 300. Prince Bernard of the Netherlands, committee of 300. And so we go on and on and on and on. Ted Kennedy, Rockefeller, David Rockefeller, Teng Hui, Baron von Rothschild, Hillary Clinton is sixth grand dame. She's a very high Freemason. Albert Pike, of course, you know, Bertrand Russell, Otto von Hartsburg, Weishaupt, all the way back. Here is Edgar Hoover, President Dwight D. Eisenhower. There honors him with the 33 Grand Cross at the special White House ceremony. They're not ashamed of any of this. Here are just about all the presidents of the United States in the presidential gallery of the lodge. I photographed this myself. I went into the lodge. I went into the presidential gallery. I photographed each one of these. And then... Me? Not me. Anyway, there they all are as Freemasons. If we look at the American dollar, some very interesting things happened under the time of Roosevelt. There is this symbol on the dollar. There's that symbol. We haven't got time for all of this. In God we trust. One. If you look at this symbol over here, it says, Annuit Cryptus Novus Ordo Seclorum. If you intercalate the hexagram, then you'll have this A-S-N-O-M, which is a scrambling of Mason, Mason. If you go to the other side, it points to objects, and it then reads Arlto, you have Arlington. Ah, there's too much there to talk about, and many interesting things. If you go to the one, and you go to the half moon, there's a little structure over there. Can you see it? It's a micro dot. You'll have to get a magnifying glass and look at it under a magnifying glass, and you'll see it's a little owl. A little owl. Owl in a half moon. And this over here you'll see is a spider's web. There's a lot of symbolism over here. Now, if you go to the ancient coins, you'll see that the deities were associated with the owl. And you will see that when we went to

the Bohemian Grove, what did they worship there? The great owl of Bohemia, and you saw the presidents of the United States bow down to the owl of Bohemia. Quite a scary business. Now, looking at this symbol, you have the all-seeing eye of Lucifer. It is not yet on the base of the triangle. When it is placed on, he will have his kingdom. But that is Lucifer, Anuit Coptus, he God, Novus Ordo Seclorum, new order of the ages. There are 13 levels over there. The bottom one is the date of the founding of the independence of the United States, but it is also the founding of the Illuminati. You have the spider's web, symbol of the new age. You have over here the band, the ribbon of Lucifer. You will see it over here in this Roman Catholic Church, where you have Anubis, the phoenix, symbol of Jupiter, the god Jupiter, and the skull and crossbones, and there you have the ribbon. You see it? Associated with Jupiter. That's on the flame. And all of these symbols tell us one interesting story. On the other side, you have this symbol. There are 9 feathers. There are 13 spears. There are 13 leaves. There are 13 pentagrams shaped in the form of a hexagram. You have the eagle. You have this statement over here, a pluribus unum, out of many one. We're going to reunite all nations. So that's the symbolism of a new world order on the dollar. The world is going to be united under one central government, and that government is going to be in control of Lucifer, not Jesus Christ. Although Jesus Christ, of course, knows about it, permits it, and is ultimately in control. He tells us ahead of time that this is going to happen. And then the end of the story is that Jesus will reign on this planet. Revelation 13:11, and I saw another beast coming up out of the earth, and it had 2 horns like a lamb, and he spoke like a dragon. We're going to deal with this prophecy in detail in another lecture. It exercises all the authority of the first beast, which we will find will be Roman Catholicism before it, and causes the earth and those that dwell in it to worship the first beast whose deadly wound was healed. So here was now a Protestant ally that would enforce papal doctrines. But that's in another lecture, complete lecture, called Two Beasts Become Friends. If we look at the architecture, even, it is interesting. That is St. Peter's. That is the Capitol building. The architecture is identical. Of course, the building itself was designed, the American one, by Freemasonry. And Freemasonry is in control by whom? The Jesuit order. Now let's have a look at some of the symbolism over there and some of the interesting issues. We are now ready for the Second World War, and the 3 main role players of the Allies are this man over here, Winston Churchill, and he was a what? 33 degree

Stalin, who was, of course, Grand Orient member, so 33 degree Freemason. They're all on one side. Extract from a report by Ambassador Harriman in Moscow to the State Department, June 30, 1944. Stalin paid tribute to the assistance rendered by the United States to Soviet industry before and during the war. He said that about two-thirds of all the large industrial enterprises in the Soviet Union had been built with United States help or technical assistance. The other third had been Britain. So who built the USSR? Who built it? The West. The West financed it and built it. Here you can see Winston Churchill in his Drood Masonic Lodge with all his Drood fellows around him. So these are genuine facts. This isn't just conjecture. What about the other side? Hitler. Hitler said, "I learned much from the order of the Jesuits. Until now, there has never been anything more grandiose on earth than the hierarchical system of the Catholic Church. I transferred much of this organization into my own party. The SS was constituted according to the Jesuit principles. Himmler, head of the SS, was closely associated with the Jesuits through his father and brother. Hitler said of him, I can see Himmler as our Ignatius of Loyola. And Joseph Goebbels was also a trained Jesuit." So, the two sides, who controls them both? The same parties. This is called thesis, antithesis. Goebbels, Himmler, these people were Jesuits. They were fascists. Adolf Hitler, fascist, using the symbolism of the sun god, the Maltese cross, the symbols of the sun god. Here he is with Hindenburg, himself, of course, a Freemason. This thing is all entirely planned, gaining the youth on his side. One of the principal Catholic personalities to help Hitler to power was Franz von Papen. And Franz von Papen, of course, leader of the Catholic Party, helped to skyrocket Hitler to power. So the Catholic Church skyrocketed Hitler to power. And these are posed pictures. They have Masonic meaning, but we'll get to that later. The Reichsadler, chosen as the symbol, Masonic symbol. And the supposed happy alliance in the beginning, which then deteriorates. Here you see the salute with the Masonic activities associated with it. Here he is together with the church leaders. And here you can see the cardinals giving the Heil Hitler salute. So the church was very much involved with the Nazi movement. There is a bunch of cardinals giving the Heil Hitler salute. The Pope and the Führer, you will recall that even to this day there is tremendous anger about Pope Pius having now been declared on his way to sainthood because of his connection with the Nazi movement. Well, here is the new Reichsbischof Ludwig Müller, the Protestant one who greets Adolf Hitler with a nice handshake. The previous one, the previous Protestant bishop, no longer lived because Adolf Hitler had him executed. So this one must have been a puppet on the religious side. So the Catholics and the Protestants next to each other. Now understand the war. Let's think about the war. Who is the problem in terms of the Roman Catholic Church? Firstly, the Orthodox Church in the East had been a problem. The First World War sorted that out. The Tsar had been removed, and the Orthodox Church had been subjected, as were all the churches, to make it look right, by atheistic communism. But the leaders of communism were all Catholics. In fact, I have traveled in many of those countries, and the people, the old people, all told me, now we understand why the leaders of the communist regimes, why they all attended the Catholic Church. Why, if they were all atheists, were they such good Catholics? Well, this mighty army is built up, but Germany is divided. The north of Germany
and particularly the east of Germany, is all Protestant.

Protestant. They're Lutherans. And they are skeptical of the papacy. Whereas the south of Germany is all Catholic. In the Orthodox countries, like the entire USSR, you have the Orthodox Church controlling the mindset of the people. Now, since the takeover of communism, that has been reduced or subjected, and the

Or it was a Jesuit priest, Father Stempfle, not Hitler, who really wrote Mein Kampf. So a Jesuit wrote the book. The SS has the same symbols as the Skull and Bones people. The skull with the crossbone, meine Ehre, heißt Treue. My honor means Treue, to be loyal, loyalty. The SS had been organized by Himmler according to the principle of the Jesuit order and became basically the new, if you like, Inquisition. And anybody who did not obey the system was destroyed. Now we read much in the literature about 6 million Jews who were destroyed. But we read nothing about 2.5 million of the most brilliant people in Germany. All the professors, all the intelligent, highly educated Germans who were killed by Adolf Hitler. You see, thinking people cannot be tolerated in such a regime. Downgrade the mindset. We must have serfs and elite. Goyen, catechumens, cattle, and then the super illuminists. How irritating. Remember that the Jesuit magazine, Civiltà Cattolica, house organ of the Jesuits, says quite frankly, fascism is the regime that corresponds most closely to the concept of the Church of Rome. Fascism is fascinating, excuse the pun. Fascism has one central leader. You see, Pope eventually, one central leader, total control over the people, yet the people believe that they are free because they are getting everything that they require. Unlike communism, they may have property rights, but the property rights are qualified, and I'll come to that in a later lecture in case you are duped into that. Now here are these fasciae, let's have a look at them, the bundle of rod accompanied by an axe or a spear which symbolized power over life and death, carried by the Roman official as symbol of authority. Under the Republican conflict or praetor, starting on an expedition, he took his vows on the Capitoline Hill, where the Vatican sits today. This is very symbolic. He acclaimed, if acclaimed imperator, in other words, leader by his troops, he decked his fasci with a laurel and on his return deposited the wreath upon the Capitoline Hill. Everything leads to Rome. Fascinating story. So where you find the fascii, you must know that Rome is behind it. Fascist regimes use the fasciae. So fasciae can look like that with an axe, or the axe can go through, or it can be a spear like it was in the French Revolution. These are fasciae. Now, where do we find the fasciae? Well, in 1888, campaign poster of incumbent President Grover Cleveland, Benjamin Harrison defeated them, but later he won. Cleveland was re-elected to a non-consecutive term. There he's eagle is standing on two fasciae. See it? Fascism, hidden in the United States. Do you know the United States should be as far as the East is from the West from fascism, isn't it? Well, isn't that fascinating? The U.S. Capitol building, if you go right to the tippy-toppy, that's what you have. Fascii. So the United States eventually is going to become a fascist state. Nobody would have believed that 50 years, 100 years ago, 10 years ago, maybe not even 5 years ago. Today? What does it look like? Is there mighty state control over every single one, just like in the times of the SS? If you move, is there a new law coming out which will watch the people of the state, yes or no? Yes, Patriot Bill, have you heard of that? All kinds of interesting laws coming out. Now, what type of government is that? Interesting, there it is. Did you know that the fascii here, fascii behind the rostrum podium of the House of Representatives in Washington, D.C., note the back of the chair resembles a golden axe, there it is, the axe and the fascii. So they knew this all along. They're just waiting for the opportunity, biding their time. Ancient Roman coins with a fasciae. Here is a fasciae on the back of a dime in America with a flame there. Fasciae on a U.S.

US dollar, and presidents sitting next to fasciae is Washington. Even Abraham Lincoln sat on a fasciae chair. Here's the insignia of the National Guard. It has fasciae. There are fasciae in the Statue of Liberty. Let's read what Anthony Sutton, remember this man who wrote about Skull and Bones, educated at the University of London, Gottingham, California, research fellow, Hoover Institute. This is an important man. Let's see what he has to say. How the Order Creates War and Revolution. Talking now about Skull and Bones, which is the Illuminati, which is the Jesuits behind the scenes, as we have seen. Operational history of the Order can only be understood within the framework of Hegelian dialectic process. Hegel, the great man who said, always create two directions, thesis, antithesis, rub them up against the other. Who cares how many people die in the process? Then you have synthesis. Then you get what you actually want. From this axiom, it follows that controlled conflict can create a predetermined history. For example, when the Trilateral Commission to Subject managed conflict, etc. We'd read this quote before, so I'll just skip it. The synthesis, that's which comes together, sought by the establishment is called the New World Order. Without controlled conflict, this New World Order will not come about. Random individual action of persons in society would not lead to the synthesis. It's artificial. Therefore, it has to be created. So you hear about a war here and a war there and a revolution here and a revolution there. Revolutions have to be financed. You never hear where the money comes from to finance them. Who finances the revolutions? Who runs them? You see? So you have Nazis against Soviet Unions, North Korea, North Vietnam, ad nauseam against the United States. The conflict built profits while pushing the world ever closer to a one-world government. Now, isn't it logical that that's what Satan wants? He wants a one-world government. So in Hegelian philosophy, the conflict of political right and political left, or thesis and antithesis in Hegelian terms, is essential to forward movement of history and historical change itself. Have you noticed that every country has a left party and a right party? Have you heard about that? And your country has it too, otherwise there would be no point to vote, right? Two of them. Now, let's have a look how this is work. President Woodrow Wilson made this statement. This is now president speaking. Some of the biggest men in the United States in the fields of commerce and manufacturing know that there is a power so organized, so subtle, so complete, so pervasive that they had better not speak above their breath when they speak in condemnation of it. Aha, so here is a power that controls things. Karl Marx in Das Kapital posed capitalism as thesis and communism as antithesis. Now you'll have Jesuits clamoring for capitalism and you'll have Jesuits clamoring for communism. The clash of opposites must, in the Hegelian system, bring about a society neither capitalist nor communist. That's synthesis. Moreover, in the Hegelian scheme of events, this new synthesis will reflect the concept of the state as God and the individually as totally subordinate to an all-powerful state. If you don't do what the state says, sizzle fits. That's what Adolf Hitler practiced. 2.5 million Germans, sizzle fits, gone. What then is the function of parliament? Now take note, I'm not saying this. I'm reading it. I get criticized for this statement. You cannot believe. Please don't criticize me. Write to these people. I'm just quoting. What then is the function of a parliament, a congress, for Hegelians? These institutions are merely to allow individuals to feel that their opinions have some value and to allow a government to take advantage of whatever wisdom the peasant may accidentally demonstrate. All right? Now let's see how Hegel puts it himself. This is now the great philosopher Hegel, where the politicians bow down to him. He says, by virtue of this participation, subjective liberty and conceit with their general opinion, individuals, can show themselves palpably efficacious and enjoy the satisfaction of feeling themselves to count for something. In other words, we're just

idiots. So if you vote, who are you voting for? I'll tell you who you're voting for. I always say this. They vote for the devil in pink or the devil in blue. The vote makes no difference. It's a joke. Politics is a joke. War, the organized conflict of nations for Hegelianism, is only the visible outcome of the clash between ideas. As John Dewey, the Hegelian darling of modern education system, puts it, he's in control of the whole new world education. War is the most effective preacher of the vanity of all merely finite interests. It put an end to the selfish egoism of the individual by which he would claim his life and his property as his own or as his family's. Did you get that? Now, surely Rome doesn't think like that. Oh, I'll show you papal bulls which will make your hair stand on end. New ones. Compare this to the spirit and letter of the Constitution of the United States, which says absolutely the opposite. All right? So for these elitists, the state is supreme, and a self-appointed elite running the state acts indeed as God on earth. The rest are catechumens, cattle, goyim. College textbooks present war and revolution as more or less accidental results of conflict, but they're never, never in Western textbooks will you find the evidence that revolutions need finance, and the source of the finance, in many cases, traces back to Wall Street. Operational vehicles for conflict creation, the key to modern history is in these facts. The elitists have close working relations with both Marxists and Nazis. They play on both sides because what they have created is just a game. In this memorandum, we will present the concept that world history, certainly since 1970, reflects deliberately created conflict with the objective of bringing about a synthesis, a new world order. So let's have a look how it worked. Here's the order. The thesis is Marxist Russia, Second World War now. The antithesis, Nazi Germany. Who financed them? Who financed the Russians? Guarantee Trust Company. Who financed the Nazis? Guarantee Trust Company. And then you have Harriman, formerly of Harriman and Company, etc., etc. Same people over here. Harriman, Nazi interests. Same people finance both sides. Then you have the Bolshevik Revolution, 1917 and 1933, Hitler's ascension to power, conflict between the two, tremendous profit, and the result, post-World War II, United Nations as the first step to a new world order. There you have it. Beautifully. Financed by the same sides. By 1948, the atomic race. By 1950, Mary receives pilgrim status. 1950, Francis Matthew calls for nuclear war with Russia, and they start arguing between the two of them. Notice how many were killed by Stalin. Among the 1,766,188 victims up to the beginning of 1922, figures obtained from the Soviet documents, nearly 5,000 were priests, teachers, nuns, etc. of the Greek Church. As soon as the persecution extended to the millions of Lutheran, Reformed, Baptist, Methodist, and especially Mennonite Christians, the circulation of the Bible is not only strictly forbidden, but punishable by exile. So that's what Stalin did. Stalin killed millions. We hear of 6 million Jews. Well, think in terms of 30, 40, 50 million people when you think of Stalin, the greatest mass murderer this world has ever seen. And Foster Dulles, President Kennedy, what is the story there? Well, here is Kennedy. And he's married to this young lady, Jacqueline Kennedy. And they are setting up the United States for a tremendous conflict in the end. And every president has to play the game. Eventually, this president dies. And this one takes over, Lyndon Johnson. But did you know something interesting? A president has to swear on the Bible when he takes over. Did you know that Lyndon Johnson refused to swear on the Bible? What did he swear on? Lyndon Johnson is sworn in as president by Judge Sarah D. Hughes just hour after the assassination. Judge Hughes brought a small Bible for the swearing-in ceremony, but it was substituted for a Roman Missal mass book that was found on the plane. So he swears on a Roman Missal. He refused to swear on the Bible. Doesn't

0: tell you something? Isn't that interesting? I find that very interesting. Now, why did that president have to go? He was a Roman Catholic, after all. Is it possible that not all Roman Catholics are so easily duped? Here's the motorcade as it travels along. Here you have Mrs. Kennedy helps the Secret Service agent, Clint Hill, climb into the car at the back when the president was shot. And here are the roses she received. Very interesting. Here is Dallas, 1122. On November 22, 1963, John Fitzgerald Kennedy, 35th President of the United States, visited Dallas. That's interesting. Also the number 11 over there. That's the building. Here's the building from which he was apparently assassinated, from that window, so they say. There it is, a little bit larger. And here's the plaque where they have written what happened over here. On November 22, the building gained the national notoriety when Lee Harvey Oswald, and somebody did the trouble to underline allegedly, shot and killed President John F. Kennedy. And most people don't believe that Lee Harvey Oswald shot the president. The president's car came down the street. That tree was not yet there and was apparently shot from that window over there. And it happened approximately where I'm standing relative to this picture. Now notice as he comes down here, he's traveling on this side of the road. And imagine hordes of people standing on either side. And here is a little uphill. And when you go further into the hall over here, there was a picket fence. And if you looked from the picket fence, you could look down onto the street. And apparently, when the shots were fired, over 100 people, including the police, didn't run this way, but ran up this embankment towards the picket fence. Now, why did they run to the front of the president and not from behind the president? Apparently, they say, Lee Harvey Oswald shot him from behind, and he was the only one who shot, and he shot from behind, and he hit him over here. A very, very fantastic shot, by the way, if it is so. He only has a little problem. The president's head didn't go forward, it went backwards, and it hit him here in the throat. And there was a small entry wound in the front and a huge one in the back. So from where was he hit? From the front or from the back? He was hit from the front. Not only that, there were shots from other places along the side, and there was an intercalation which all hit the president. There's even evidence that the driver himself, who happened to be left-handed, rotated and shot the president himself with a pistol as well. He had multiple shots. Of the witnesses that ran towards the picket fence, over 100 of them, almost all of them, except for one or two ladies who were ridiculed, were assassinated themselves. Is that not strange? Wouldn't you think that was strange if all the witnesses died strangely? Well, this is one of the biggest cover-ups that probably ever occurred. Here's the picket fence. And when you're looking there, that's how it was. Someone behind the picket fence would shoot. And this would be the view from the picket fence. I'm now pretending to be there. I took these pictures myself. And the cross would be there. So he would shoot the president at this short distance and hit him from the side front. Now, it's interesting that the president's head jerked to his back and to his left. Bah! Like that. That means that he must have been shot from the front side, right? Isn't that logical? All right, now, am I saying this or is this public knowledge? This is public knowledge. And yet it is denied by government because they have one culprit, Lee Harvey Oswald. There's the place where he died, straight shot from the picket fence. Now, let's have a look how J.F. Kennedy died.
1: Let's go back to that day in Dallas. The day was November 22nd, the time shortly before noon. At first, the crowds were thick, but as the motorcade approached Dealey Plaza, it was here that the motorcade violated the Secret Service's own rules. As the car turned,

0: has slowed from 40 miles an hour to 7. It was precisely then that gunshots blasted out. For 6 seconds, the occupants of Kennedy's car were struck by bullets. Kennedy grasped for his throat. Kennedy's head exploded, driven with great force backwards and to the left. Then and only then did the president's car accelerate and speed off. Lyndon Johnson, the new president, ordered a federal commission to investigate the crime. The Warren Commission had given us the official version. Lee Harvey Oswald had acted alone. But if all three shots had come from behind, then why did the president's head fly backwards? Why did so many people, including policemen, run not towards the book depository where Oswald was, but towards the picket fence? If the Warren Commission was right, why did so many witnesses claim to see something completely different from the official report? As many as 177 people died simply for knowing too much. The moment Kennedy was killed, a massive cover-up went into operation. Witnesses were threatened, and many were killed.
1: Bill Hill interviewed immediately afterwards.
2: Shots rang out, and he grabbed his chair. There was an interval, and then 3 or 4 more shots rang out. By that time, the motorcade had sped away.
0: With us now is Gene Hill, who is closer to the president's car than anyone else at the time of the shooting. Ms. Hill is a Dallas grade school teacher and has feared for her life for the last 29 years. I understand that two men claiming to be Secret Service agents interrogated you after the assassination. What were you asked?
3: They asked me what I had seen. I told them that I'd seen the president hit, that I saw a shooter from the knoll, and that I'd heard 4 to 6 shots. But they told me I didn't hear but 3 shots.
0: Were you ever interviewed by the Warren Commission?
3: Oh, yes. I was interviewed by Arlen Specter, who, he tried very hard to discredit everything I said. He accused me of all kinds of things, from like a shabby marital affair to seeking publicity to just downright lying.
4: We found the real facts, and certainly no one in the intervening 25 years has disproved our basic conclusions.
5: It was Specter who came up with the so-called magic bullet theory, which tracks one bullet going through both Kennedy and Texas Governor John Connally. The bullet was later discovered virtually intact on Connally's hospital stretcher.
0: The truth had been known, had it come out, was revealed. There was a conspiracy. Conspiracy to kill the president needed a scapegoat, a patsy, someone who would take the blame. There were many things you weren't supposed to see, like the paraffin test given to Oswald. It proved conclusively that Oswald had not fired a rifle that day, or the spy camera found in Oswald's possessions, issued to him by the U.S. government, or Oswald's letter to a Mr. Hunt requesting his next assignment. The only Hunt we know of in this case is Howard Hunt of the CIA, who shared the same office with Oswald in New Orleans. The office belonged to Guy Bannister, foreman with the FBI. Not only was this address on Oswald's supposedly pro-Castro leaflets, but the account Oswald used to print the leaflets belonged to the CIA. Howard Hunt with the CIA, Guy Bannister with the FBI, and Lee Harvey Oswald, all in the same office. Turns, taking him directly into a triangulation. The first shot came from the picket fence. It hit Kennedy in the throat. The second shot came from the Dow text building next to the book depository. It entered Kennedy's back. The third shot came from the southwest corner of the book depository, 7th floor. It hit Connally. The fourth shot came from the Dow text. It narrowly missed, hit the curb, wounding a bystander. The fifth and sixth shots were fired almost simultaneously from the depository and from the picket fence. Both hit Kennedy in the head, one from above, moving him forward. Then, an instant later, one from the front, tossing him back.
6: Passenger in the front turning back, looking at the president. Instead of jumping back to assist him, he turns forward. The driver's now rotating. Weapon comes into view and he fires. You'll see this repeatedly in these sequences. Kennedy's been shot in the throat. He's leaning to his left. The driver now begins to rotate. His left arm comes over his right shoulder and he fires now. Again, you see the driver rotate, you see the

0: again, the weapon is in view, he fires. You can clearly see his head turning and his arm and the weapon extending into view over his right shoulder.
1: One of the first activities of William Greer after the presidential limousine arrived at Parkland Hospital was to attain a bucket and a sponge and water and begin to wash the blood and brains off of the presidential limousine.
2: There's a new theory about the assassination of John F. Kennedy. A government scientist says police audio tapes provide new evidence of a second gunman. If it could be proved that the sound on the tape was a gunshot and that, in fact, it came from the grassy knoll, then it would provide some evidence that there was a second gunman in addition to Lee Harvey Oswald. But so far, few who agree with the conclusion made by Thomas.
3: Hello?
4: Yes, Rick. Go ahead, please.
3: Yes, I'd like to know why it's taken so long for this information and the truth to be exposed.
5: First place, it hasn't been exposed yet, and I don't think it ever will be. Secrecy in government is designed for one purpose and one purpose only. Not to keep the enemy or the opposition from knowing what's going on, but to keep the American people from knowing what is going on. And all the evidence that exists, or might have existed, that would implicate the government in Kennedy's assassination, you can be sure that evidence is now destroyed. So even if everything is released now, the chances of solving the Kennedy assassination and attaching the blame to the guilty parties is almost impossible.
6: Kennedy was changing the status quo. He decided he could no longer trust the CIA.
7: He was transferring covert operations directly to the Joint Chiefs of Staff. Shortly after that, he fired Alan Dulles, who had been the director of Central Intelligence since 1953.
6: Kennedy continued to make enemies as he pulled back from world confrontation. He ordered U.S. troops out of Vietnam.
8: This was an incident that took place.
9: Well, you saw that driver rotate, if you could see it, it was very difficult. You could see his head go back. You could see all these things. Vatican Assassin says, but after the failure of the Bay of Pigs invasion, President Kennedy changed due to his betrayal by the Jesuit Council of Foreign Relations in the person of McGeorge Bundy. He sought to break the CIA into 1,000 pieces. Now, the CIA would be like the SS. Why break that? Then he called for a return to America's currency, to the gold standard. That was a major problem that would stop the Federal Reserve. And another thing that he said, I will separate church and state. I think that was a big mistake that he made in the eyes of the Jesuits. Remember that Loyola said, finally let all with such artfulness gain the ascendant over princes, noblemen, and magistrates of every place, that they may be ready at our beck even to sacrifice their nearest relations and most intimate friends when we say it is for our interest and advantage. That's fascinating. We know, of course, that Jacqueline Kennedy was raised in a Jesuit convent, but let's leave it there. One of Nixon's main speech writers during three whole years was Jesuit Father, the Reverend John McLaughlin, who wrote Nixon's speeches at a salary of $32,000 a year, which was a lot of money at that time. And the next president, one of the next ones, Gerald Ford, there's his own signature, 33-degree Freemason. I took this picture myself in the Masonic Lodge. There he signs it, 33-degree Freemason. These people are not who they say they are. And when we look at him, and we look at these handshakes that they have, and the Holy Alliance between the papacy and the United States of America. This is, by the way, a signal picture.

0: this president of Russia.
1: And then in September, Gorbachev proposed a pre-summit meeting in Reykjavik, Iceland. Washington agreed. The astrologer fixed the time and the date of departure, and at 9:45 on October the 9th, Reagan flew to Reykjavik.
2: For instance, if you have very bad Saturn, you should cultivate Jupiter so that...
0: Wow, he's now acting like Nebuchadnezzar. Let's call the astrologers to tell us when this meeting should take place. You know, the 11th is a very important date. Presidents die on it. Buildings collapse on it. It's very interesting. My Pope... Pope Paul II, I confirm for you as the Pope of my secret, the Pope about whom I spoke to the children during the apparitions, the Pope of my love and my sorrow. This is what Mary apparently said to the children at Fatima. This is the Pope of the secret, or this is the Mary predicted that he would have an assassination, this Pope, and the modern channels through Father Gobi say that this is the Pope of the promise. Well, Malachi Martin, in The Keys of This Blood, this is a pontifical work, writes, for a new world order had begun, and Pope John Paul would stride now in the arena of the millennium endgame as something more than a geopolitical giant of his age. He was and remains the serene and confident servant of the grand design. There's another Masonic language. He's going to be the head honcho, the main man. All this bloodshed, all these wars. In Germany, what happened? What did the war do in Germany, the Second World War? In Germany, the north of Germany was devastated. It was firebombed, which was illegal according to all conventions. They threw firebombs on the north of Germany. Hamburg was gutted by firebombs. Now, firebombs don't just destroy military targets. What do they destroy? They burn human beings alive. So it was targeted to destroy the people. And then East Germany, the entire Protestant conclave was cut out and handed over to Soviet Russia for two generations of enforced atheism. Today there's no Protestant left anymore. Protestantism has been destroyed. The Orthodox Church has been subjugated. All of them are subject to Rome. Millions of Serbians died. Millions. It has been a slaughter in the last centuries such as this world has not seen. Why? To gain full control of the world. The Pope sits on the altar of Chorazim. This is when he visited Jerusalem and Israel recently. Israel. The backdrop depicts Christ with an open book that reads, "Love your enemies, I will come soon." Now, what else do you see on his throne? An upside down cross. There's the Pope too with an upside down cross, symbol of Lucifer's victory over Jesus. This is a sad state of affairs, and we looked at the teachings of Illuminism, we looked at the teachings of the Masonic Order, of the secret societies, and we saw that Lucifer was their god. They said so themselves. And what do we have to do? Come out of her, my people, that you not be partakers of her sins. I believe that we are on the threshold of history. I believe that the final events are unfolding. And I believe that we need have no fear, because God said that He would give them the opportunity to show their true colors. The final apostasy against God will end in the greatest victory the universe has ever seen, and the kingdom of God will soon be ushered in. If you thought that this was long in the future, I have news for you. It is at the door. Jesus is coming soon. Thank you.

Welcome back to Have You Swallowed the Hook, a 21st century challenge to the 19th century worldview of evolution. My name is Thomas Bentley, and I'll be your host again for night number three in this series. And before we begin to talk about this next hook, let's begin with a word of prayer. Father in heaven, as we search now into the worldviews of evolution and the reality of creation, I pray, Lord, that you would help us and help those who are watching to see what's really happening in science today and understand how they too can see and know creation from everything that has been made. Thank you for that. In Jesus' name, amen. Well,

Let me start today by really beginning this discussion by discussing about worldviews. Many years ago when I was working as a research engineer, I was constructing a home, my first home, and you know how it is when it's your first home. You want to go and you want to watch them do it. And so I would go and I would watch as they would dig the hole and then they would put the bracing in and pour this thing that this became the foundation of my home. And then once the home was completed, you couldn't even see that the foundation was there. But the foundation of the home holds everything up and holds it together. And friends, a worldview is like the foundation of a house. It, in your life, every one of you who are living today has a worldview, and the worldview is like the hinges that your life turns on. It's like the "you are here" place on the map that tells you how you live your life. Even though you don't think about it all the time, it becomes the foundation of your life. And today what we're going to do is we're going to look at worldviews when it comes to evolution. What is your worldview when it comes to origins? And so let's talk about that as we look at this hook where they say there is no evidence of creation. And I want to start here by saying most scientists that I know anyway that I've ever dealt with are really pretty intelligent people. And so you would wonder, how is it that natural selection, which can't add any information to cause one kind of life to morph into another, random mutation can't do it, time certainly isn't going to be able to do it. Why is it that these people believe in a theory for which there's no data, a theory for which there's no proof or no evidence? Well, the reason for that, friends, is because of their worldview. Let me share with you the worldview of naturalistic philosophy. The worldview that dominates science today is a philosophy, much like the philosophies of Aristotle or the old days. And these philosophy, this particular one, is the one that dominates science today, and it's called naturalistic philosophy. And let's take a look at what it is. And to do that, I'm going to introduce you to a Harvard professor of biology. His name is Dr. Richard Lewontin. And he writes about what it is, his worldview, and how his worldview is. Now, watch this very carefully. He says, "Our willingness to accept scientific claims that are against common sense is the key to an understanding of the real struggle between science and the supernatural." Now, he's calling science what he believes and supernatural what I believe. "We take the side of science in spite of the patent absurdity of some of its constructs, in spite of its failures to fulfill many of its extravagant promises of health and life, in spite of the tolerance in the scientific community for unsubstantiated just-so stories, like evolution, because we have a prior commitment, a commitment to materialism. It is not that the methods and institutions of science somehow compel us to accept a material explanation of the phenomenal world, but, on the contrary, that we are forced by our a priori adherence to material causes to create an apparatus of investigation and a set of concepts that produce material explanations, no matter how counterintuitive, no matter how mystifying to the uninitiated. Moreover, that materialism is absolute, for we cannot allow a divine foot into the door." And so here, this professor basically explains what his worldview is, and his worldview is naturalistic philosophy. Materialism is simply the application of naturalistic philosophy. And naturalistic philosophy, friends, is essentially atheism. Materialism, of course, is the application of that. And if you think about what naturalistic philosophy is, you have to understand circular reasoning, if you will. That's where you state your proof, both in your proposition and your proof. You state it, and you sort of rotate around. And this is sort of what they believe. They will come out to you and say, "Well, listen, nature is all that I see. Therefore, nature is all that there is." It's a very myopic view of the world. You can't ask a question like, "Well, where did nature come from in the first place? Where did all these natural laws, how did they get here? Where did we see all this design?" Whoa, you can't ask that, because I will not allow you to put a divine foot in the door. I can't have anything that would have to be explained by design or by a designer. I have to be able to explain it only by what I see in nature. And so that's kind of the essence of naturalistic philosophy. And according to Professor Philip Johnson, he writes that without Darwinism, which is a materialistic explanation, scientific naturalism would have no creation story. And so by applying this philosophy of atheism on science, now evolution becomes the creation story for Darwinism.

He goes on to write, he says, although most people believe that an enormous amount of empirical evidence supports the general theory of evolution, this is in fact an illusion. Most people in the intellectual world are certain that evolution must be true because it's the only tenable naturalistic explanation for the development of the complex life, or life in general, and it therefore must be true if non-naturalistic explanations such as creation are ruled ineligible for consideration. The evidence is then built up on this pre-existing theoretical certainty based on philosophical presupposition. Non-evolutionary explanations of the evidence are not considered, and therefore the evidentiary support which seems to exist is the product of cultural certainty rather than its cause or support. So in other words, scientists today don't allow any other explanation in because only the explanations based upon the religions of atheism or secular humanism are the explanations that are allowed. These are naturalistic explanations. Dr. William Dubinsky writes this. He says, we are dealing here with something more than a straightforward determination of scientific facts or confirmation of scientific theories. Rather, we are dealing with competing worldviews and incompatible metaphysical systems. In the creation-evolution controversy, we are dealing with a naturalistic metaphysics that shapes and controls what theories of biological origins are permitted on the playing field in advance of any discussion or weighing of any evidence. This metaphysics is so pervasive and powerful that it not only rules alternative views out of court, but it cannot even permit itself to be criticized. And so here we have the world that science is living in right now. That's the philosophy of naturalistic philosophy that requires materialistic explanations of the world. And so when we think about what Mr. Richard Lewontin had said, he says, our willingness to accept scientific claims that are against common sense. That's what evolution is. The patent absurdity of some of its constructs, the failure to fulfill many of its extravagant promises. For example, where are all the intermediates in the fossil record? And of course, the tolerance of the scientific community for the unsubstantiated just-so stories. And so what's happening in science today is they are wanting us to look towards nature and asking nature to provide what it can never provide, asking nature itself to produce and create new life what it cannot do. And in doing so, they basically ask us to bow down to the calf idols of evolution. He goes on to say, it's not that the methods and institutions of science somehow compel us to accept a material explanation of the phenomenal world, but on the contrary, we're forced by our own a priori adherence to these material causes, to create this apparatus, to create a set of concepts, to create a whole worldview, to create materialistic explanations. And I'll explain how that works in just a second. Materialism is basically a scientific theory, and what materialism does is it applies naturalistic philosophy to produce explanations that only atheists and secular humanists would be happy with, that they would agree with. And, you know, in a nutshell, that's exactly what it is. I'll give you an example. Let's take prayer. Now, as a Christian and someone who is a pastor, I have been in prayer many, many times. And I can tell you, I have seen the answers to prayer. I know that God lives. When I pray, I can tell that that God is acting in the world. I don't know, maybe perhaps you've experienced the same thing. But to the evolutionist, they have to explain that with a materialistic explanation. They have to reduce it down to something or bring it down to size. And so this is exactly what they do. This is from Cambridge Harvard University Press. An evolutionist named E.O. Wilson writes this. He says, the highest forms of religious practice, when examined more closely, can be seen to confer biological advantage. And of course, when this man made this insulting statement, he didn't think about the martyrs who, for their faith, died. There was no biological advantage for that. But the point is that here's the game. You take anything that could be explained by, for example, religion, something like association with God, and you break it down, history, Israel, and you reduce it into an explanation that eliminates it.
There's many revisionist scholars today that are trying to eliminate the nation of Israel from the history books, even though archaeology has found

them there over and over again because of naturalistic philosophy. Or take this Time magazine that I have at home. It said, the very front cover, it says, the God gene. Does our DNA compel us to seek a higher power? Believe it or not, some scientists say yes. This is simply a materialist explanation for religion, for Christianity. Oh, no, no, you have a gene, and the gene forces you to be religious. And so this is just an example of materialism. And even evolutionists know this to be the case. Take this man here. This is Dr. Michael Ruse. He's the guy that basically the courts or the people call in whenever there's a case where some state is trying, some school board district is saying, hey, listen, we really think we want to put in our books just a sticker that says evolution is just a theory. Or we'd like for just to explain to the kids this. They'll call this guy in to testify on behalf of evolution. And listen to what he has to say. He writes this. This is in Thomas Woodward's book, Doubts About Darwin. He says, evolution, akin to religion, involves making certain a priori metaphysical assumptions, which at some level cannot be proven empirically. Evolution is promoted, he writes in another one, Saving Darwin from Darwinians, he says, evolution is promoted by its practitioners as more than mere science. Evolution is promulgated as an ideology, a secular religion, a full-fledged alternative Christianity with meaning and morality. Evolution is a religion. This was true of evolution in the beginning, and it is true of evolution still today. And so what this very honest guy is telling us here is that evolution is a religion, and the religion is based upon atheism. And the word for it is naturalistic philosophy. So here's my point. If you're a young person and you're watching this, and you're waiting for the culture of this world, or perhaps some professor somewhere to validate your faith, it'll never happen because it's like oil and vinegar. Naturalistic philosophy is the religion of atheism, and they are not going to ever validate your faith. In fact, they're going to take it and try to deconstruct it into something that they would agree with, and that's what's happening in our world today. You know, the Bible talks about this very thing. In Romans chapter 1, verse 18 to 25, it says, for the wrath of God is revealed from heaven against all ungodliness and unrighteousness of men who suppress the truth in unrighteousness. And that's what's happening today, friends. Because that which is known about God is evident within them, for God made it evident to them. For since the creation of the world, His invisible attributes, His eternal power and divine nature have been clearly seen, being understood through what has been made, so that they are without excuse. For even though they knew God, they did not honor Him as God or give thanks, but they became futile in their speculations, and their foolish heart was darkened. And this is exactly what's happening today. Professing to be wise, they became fools and exchanged the glory of the incorruptible God for an image in the form of corruptible man. In other words, an idea that man created of birds or four-footed animals and crawling creatures. Therefore, God gave them over in the lust of their heart to impurity so that their bodies would be dishonored among them. For they exchanged the truth of God for a lie and worshipped and served the creature rather than the Creator, who is blessed forever. Amen. And this is a prophecy that has come to pass in our very day. Because today, science, through the philosophy of naturalism, philosophy and materialistic explanations, through Darwinism, is now asking all of society to sit and bow down and say, oh, Father Chaos, oh, demigod natural selection, oh, goddess of time, how you're capable of making complex things and going from very simple to very complex to add information to the genetic code of life. And this is what's happening in our world today. We are being taught to be pagans and to bow down to the

of evolution. I'll tell you how bad it is. A year or two ago, I was getting The Economist magazine, and this one, February 12th, 2011, there was this story, and I'm not going to name this little creature up here, but it was a story called Paleontology. It was called Splay-Footed But Not Flat-Footed. And the author of this story was perplexed. The entire story was talking about this little creature that you see here. It's like cricket-like creature that you see in the fossil, and you see the real one today. And the entire story was about this guy going, now, why didn't it evolve? Well, we know that this fossil, he says, is over 100 million years old, but why didn't it evolve? And so he bats it back and forth, and finally, at the very end, he says this. He says, the first rule of natural selection is, if it ain't broke, don't fix it. Now, let me ask you a question. How could a purposeless, random process that's mindless, how could it ever know that something's broke? And if it did know that it was broke, how in the world could it know how to fix it? How could it ever know why some creatures would evolve and some wouldn't? How could a mindless process do that? What this man is doing, and you see it all the time in the news media, is he's inviting you to come and worship nature. He's inviting you to become a pagan and bow down and worship the calf idols of evolution. And that's exactly what's happening in our world today. Dr. William Dubinsky writes about this in his book, Intelligent Design. He says, although in ancient times graven images were not the most obvious sign of idolatry, idolatry is not so much a matter of investing any particular object with extraordinary significance. Rather, it is a matter of investing the world with a significance that it does not deserve. And that's what's happened in our world because of naturalistic philosophy, the desire for atheism in science today. We are now worshiping nature as pagans. But fortunately, there's another model, friends. There's a creation model. And what I'd like to do with you for a few moments is I would like for us to use scientific principles to teach you how you can actually go out into this world and see creation every day of your life. Would you like to do that? Yeah, let's try that today. Let's do this today. See, because in creation, in the creation model, the creator is the first cause of all the first prototype life and all the natural laws that we see in nature. And we would be able to expect then, if a creator, a creative mind made this, that we would be able to see design in it. And so that's what we're going to do here. You know, in Romans chapter 1, verse 20, it said, for since the creation of the world, his invisible attributes, his eternal power and divine nature have been clearly seen, being understood through what has been made. So if we go and look at what has been made, we should be able to see the thumbprint of a designer in it. And I'd like to do that using scientific principles. And so this is what we're going to do. We're going to go out and we're going to look for the thumbprint of the designer using principles that scientists use themselves. So we have to think about that for a minute. What sciences are there that actually look for a designer? Well, it turns out there's many. For example, forensic science. Forensic science wants to answer the question, were the chips at the door, were they made by an accident or by an axe? They want to ask the question, how did that happen? Or you have artificial intelligence, you have the Turing test, wanting to know whether this could be something similar to what we would make. It's a comparison. You have the cryptography, which is looking for out of, and basically in unorganized things, looking for language, looking for complexity in things. You have archaeology, which is uncovering language and uncovering complexity from the past. You have SETI, which, you know, I don't know if you could call that a science, but it stands for Search for the Extraterrestrial Intelligence. And there are groups of people out there that try to listen for signals and try to see if there's a sign of technology out there somewhere. And so they all use scientific principles, and we'll just use those same principles. And here it is. This is the number one principle that scientists, all of these scientific fields use, and it's the principle of complexity. Now, let me explain what I mean by complexity. When I say that, I'm not talking about snowflakes, which really look complex, but they're made by natural processes. And I'm not talking about dirt, which has lots of parts, which makes it complex. I'm not talking about crystals that you see forming in caves, again, which are caused by natural processes. What we talk about

to be in a specific order, just like this, and then you can press enter and you'll go to that website. This is an example of complexity. It is specified in its complexity, as a matter of fact. It's a more stringent case of complexity. And what Dr. William Dubinsky tells us is something interesting in his book, Intelligent Design. He says, complexity and probability vary inversely. The greater the complexity, the smaller the probability. So the more complex something is, the smaller the probability that it could just come about by chance and necessity. And so this now becomes a means for us to do an experiment. We can find out what the probability is of something coming about by chance and necessity, or we have to look for a designer. What Dr. Dubinsky tells us is that in probability, in mathematics, one chance in 10 to the 50th power is an impossibility. Now, for them, a probability that small means that it could never possibly have happened. And even evolutionists know that there's limits to how far they can go, although I can't see that they know that, but there really are limits. And so let me give you an example of this. Take the atheist Richard Dawkins, who wrote the book The Blind Watchmaker. Listen to how he talks about the limits that he sees in his theory. He says, in our theory of how we came to exist, we're allowed to postulate a certain ration of luck. I don't think so. Suppose we wanted to suggest, for instance, that life began when both DNA and its protein-based replication machinery spontaneously chanced to come into existence. We can allow ourselves the luxury of such an extravagant theory, provided that the odds against this coincidence occurring on a planet do not exceed 100 billion billion to one. So now Mr. Dawkins has given us a level of certainty here. He says he's setting the boundary now on chance, for example. So in mathematics, it's impossibility is one chance in 10 to the 50th power. For Dawkins, if I understand him correctly, and a billion, 100 billion billion to one, that would be one chance in 10 to the 20th power. Much easier case, I guess you could say. So now what we have is a boundary on design. Now we have a boundary. If something has a probability, if it's so complex that its probability of happening is so small that it's less than 10 to the 50th, it's less than 10 to the 20th, then this has to be an informational pathway that shows us that this had to be designed. You know, the chips at the door, they had to be made by an axe and not by an accident. That's kind of the idea here. And what we can do is we can do an experiment. Let's look at the best case. I was thinking about an experiment we could do that would be the easiest case for evolution and the easiest for us to understand. And that would be a case where we look at the formation of a protein. Let's do a review first. Now, in atoms are basic units of matter. And then molecules are arrangements of atoms, like H2O. And amino acids are specific arrangements of molecules, and finally, proteins are specific arrangements of amino acids. It kind of goes like that. So with this as a background, let's take a look at something for a moment. Let's look at proteins. You know, proteins make life possible. They consist of different amino acids, 20 in living things. They're linked together in long chains, very specifically, and there's trillions of them in living things. As a matter of fact, we are proteins. You have hair, hemoglobin, insulin, lots of different things that you have are all proteins. And so it's very important for us to understand that. And for a protein to form, it takes amino acids. And only 20, out of all that are available, there's only 20 in living things. So I was doing some research, and I found a book called from a scientist named Jay McCain. He has a book called Blowing the Whistle on Darwinism, where he did a study of NASA. It turns out that when NASA was looking for life on other planets, they were doing studies on what would they have to look for. And in their studies, they determined this, that in living things, they only use left-handed amino acids. It says, although most amino acids can exist in both left- and right-handed forms, life on Earth is made of left-handed amino acids almost exclusively. No one knows why this is the case. And so in chemistry, you know, if you remember isomers are where you have two hands, left and right. They look identical, but the thumbs point in different directions. And the same thing here. In living things, the only amino acids that are used in them are left-handed. Even though there's left and right, only left-handed ones. Wow.

that information, we can do a little experiment. We can see if evolution is possible. Let's do an experiment right now and see the best case for evolution if we can see a protein coming together using only left-handed amino acids. You know, not the right ones, not in the right order, which is another level of complexity, but just using left-handed amino acids. Is it possible that evolution could happen? Okay, so let's go back to looking at this NASA example. When they were looking at what the possible simplest form of life is, and of course there are no simple forms of life, they discovered that, but they said to themselves, okay, if we're out there looking, here's what we'll look for. We'll look for at least a life that has 120 different proteins, and they're all made up of 420 properly arranged amino acids. Now, if you do the math here, 124 times 420, that means you would have to have 52,080 amino acids, and all of them have to be left-handed. So we could do an experiment. All right, imagine that all of us here in the studio today and everyone watching had a quarter. And on that quarter, you have a head and a tail. We'll make heads be left-handed amino acids. We'll let tails be right-handed amino acids. And what we'll do is, imagine 52,080 of us, all at the same time, taking our quarters, all at the same time, flipping them in the air, all at the same time, catching them and putting them here. And every single one of us, all 52,080 of us, all get heads. What are the odds of that happening? What's the probability of that happening? Well, I did the math, and guess what? The probability of getting 52,080 left-handed amino acids to create a protein, the best case for evolution is this: one chance in 10 to the 14,136. Now, I think Richard Dawkins ought to do the math, right? See, the evolution of life is not possible. This is way beyond impossible. And so complexity tells us we have to use it as an informational pathway to say, wait a minute, I don't think that is possible. We need to look for an intelligent cause. You know, and it's even worse for evolution because proteins are specified in their complexity. You don't just get the 20. You have to put them in the right order. You have to bend them the right way. And this makes it even more complicated for evolution. But what this basically means is that you have a better chance of taking a ball and tossing it to the other side of the moon than for evolution to have ever happened. Ever. That's what it tells us. And that's what the science of complexity tells us. You know, there was a fellow, his name was Dr. Thaxton, Bradley W.L. Thaxton. He wrote a book called Information and the Origin of Life. He said, in it, he talked about a physicist. His name was Jay Morowitz. He calculated the probability of a very tiny microbe, a microplasma appearing spontaneously. He said it was one chance raised to 10 to the 5 billionth power. A probability that you can't even imagine in your mind. So small. So impossible. Dr. Robert Gange writes, he's a scientist in the field of cryophysics and information systems. He says the likelihood of life having occurred through a chemical accident is for all intents and purposes zero. Never could have happened. Ever. Evolution could never, ever, ever have happened. So complexity then becomes an informational pathway. It says, hey, now we got to start looking for an intelligent cause. Because guess what? The accidental cause just ain't happening. It's not there. And so what we know is that complex life requires a designer. These amazing machines that are extremely complex point to an intelligent source. There's no way that an accident or chance or necessity could ever cause that to happen. And so that's one way of looking at complexity, but there's another way. In the 1990s, a scientist, Dr. Michael Behe, came up with another way of looking at complexity. He called it irreducibly complex. And what basically was his inspiration for looking at this was something that Darwin said. It was a test that Darwin had on his own theory. In Charles Darwin's book, The Origin of the Species, he said this: if it could be demonstrated that any complex organ or existed which could not possibly have been formed by numerous successive slight modifications, my theory would absolutely break down. And what Dr. Michael Behe, who is a microbiologist, did was he said, well, Darwin, there are lots of things

that are complex systems that could never possibly have been organized by small, slight, successive changes. And what he called those was irreducibly complex systems. Here's what he wrote. He said, an irreducibly complex system cannot be produced by slight successive modifications of a precursor system, because any precursor to an irreducibly complex system that is missing a part is, by definition, non-functional. And then he goes through his book and shows one example after another. The way to think about it, he gives, is the idea of a mousetrap. You look at a mousetrap and you say to yourself, okay, I've got all these parts to make this mousetrap work. And you ask yourself, which part could I take away and it still be a mousetrap? It'd still catch the mice. And the answer, of course, when you think through, is that there are there's no parts at all you could remove. You take away the cheese, there's no bait. You take away the backboard, there's no way for the spring to be attached. You take away the spring, you get the idea. All of these parts have to exist at the same time. They have to be formed and be there at the same time for this thing to function. And that, my friends, is what an irreducibly complex system is. And you can see them everywhere. Well, here's some that you can't see. The first thing he started talking about in his book was about the flagellum, which is a little hair-like structure. And you can see there the design of that looks like a motor. He writes this. It's written about it in A Case for the Creator by Lee Strobel. He says, a flagellum is on the order of a couple of microns. A micron is about 1/20,000th of an inch. Most of its length is the propeller. The motor itself would be maybe 1/100,000th of an inch. Even with all of our technology, we can't even begin to create something like this. And this is an irreducibly complex system. All the parts have to be there or it would not work. Here's another one that he talked about in your body today. It's called the ATP synthase molecule. And what this is, it's an energy transport molecule in every one of your bodies. It's in your body and mine. What it does is it takes food energy and turns it into energy your body can use. Without it, you would not live. And as you can see the picture of it, it is a machine. They describe it like a machine. And every single part has to be there. And if one part's missing, the whole thing doesn't work. It's irreducibly complex. You know, Johns Hopkins University says this about it. It says it's one of the most complex molecules ever revealed, almost 6 times larger than the blood molecule, hemoglobin. It's also, the researchers agree, one of the tiniest, most powerful motors ever identified inside your body. Irreducibly complex. And of course, that crushes Darwin. It falsifies his test for his own theory. And he also talks about in his book something you can see in the macro world, if you will. He talks about the bombardier beetle, which is a cute little insect that squirts out an annoying thing when its enemies come near and it gets annoyed. It'll squirt out something. He talks about how it's made. Inside this little creature, it's got these 2 glands, which themselves are probably irreducibly complex, secreting 2 different chemicals, hydrogen peroxide and hydroquinone. And then once they secrete that, they go into a collecting vessel. And then from the collecting vessel, they squirt into an explosion chamber. And then they mix, the chemicals mix in, and it's squirt out at the bad guy. And this is an irreducibly complex system. Not one part of it could be gone, and this thing still functions. And so here's one you can see. He writes, if a biological system cannot be produced gradually, it would have to arise as an integrated unit in one fell swoop. And of course, that model is called the creation model, where you had a creator, a designer, who integrated it all together in one fell swoop. And that's what science is now coming to the conclusion about. I'll give you another example that you can see every single day of your life when you look at irreducibly complex systems, and that's flight. One of the things I did for many years is I worked in aerospace as a research engineer, and I worked on aircraft, and flight is so cool. Flight is probably one of the neatest things, and flight itself is an irreducibly complex system. I'll give you an example. You know, when you have an aircraft, you have to have enough thrust to overcome the drag. You have to have enough lift to overcome the weight of gravity. All of that stuff has to be balanced. If it's not balanced, if you don't have enough lift, you don't get to overcome gravity. If you don't have enough thrust, you can't get the lift. Another thing you need is in aircraft is you need to have everything in a center of gravity. You have to have your aircraft aligned center of gravity so that it's not too heavy in the front, not too heavy in the back. You have to have control surfaces so that it can actually fly in the air. It can pitch and yaw and roll. But guess what? All of these things are found
in flight.

when we look at the birds. The wing shape of a bird is perfectly suited to get lift. In fact, if you look at the wings, the feathers of birds, they actually have feathers that are classified as flight feathers. Because of their design, they're actually able to enable the bird to have lift. The surface area of birds, have you ever noticed that every single bird that's out there, regardless of its size, has exactly the right amount of surface area on their wings to get the lift for the kind of bird they are? That's a miracle in and of itself. All birds have ability to have propulsion. They have specially designed sockets in their wings so that they can get these powerful thrusts and produce the kind of lift that they need. And of course, all birds have control surfaces. I know people that have collected birds, and one of the things that they do to collect birds is that they will take a bird and they will cut the control surfaces. And even though a bird has wings, it will stop flying because it cannot control itself in the air. And you have to have all of these things at the same time for you to have flight. And so birds, when you look out every day, you're looking at an irreducibly complex system. You know, Dr. Andrew McIntosh writes that a bird can fly only because it has an exceedingly light bone structure, which is achieved by the bones being hollow. Many birds maintain skeleton strength by cross members within the hollow bones. Such an arrangement began to be used in the middle of this century for aircraft wings and is termed the Warren's Truss arrangement. Here's a picture of it. Large birds such as an eagle or a vulture would simply break in pieces in midair if there were some supposedly halfway stage in their skeletal development where they had not yet developed such cross members in their bones. So even the wings themselves and the bracing in the skeletal structure is an irreducibly complex system that could never have possibly come about by slight modifications. It had to all have been there at the same time in order for there to be a bird and in order for there to be flight. It's just amazing. Every time you see a bird, you're looking at design. This one here, think about it. I'm not going to get into detail here about sexual reproduction, but I will share with you that in the Darwinian model, the evolutionary model, the most logical way to propagate your genes is asexually, right? This first little goo produced itself again asexually, and it would go on that way. But the Bible says he made them male and female. And guess what? In our real world, that's what we see, males and females. We see all types of sexual reproduction. And if you were to study this, you would find that this is an irreducibly complex system. That parts have to work together, and if they do not work together, the whole thing doesn't work. The whole thing falls apart. So every time you see a male and a female of any type of animal, you're looking at design. You're looking at creation because they are irreducibly complex systems. Check it out yourself. Now, Dr. Michael Behe was asked, he said, you know, this idea of irreducible complex systems, you know, it's been around now for over a decade, almost two decades. And they were asking him, well, haven't the evolutionists just trounced you on the head over this stuff? Here's what he said. He said, it has attracted a lot of attention from people who have tried to knock it down, but they haven't been able to do it. Complex biological systems have yet to be explained by naturalistic means. You remember naturalistic philosophy? That's atheism. That's a fact. Even Darwinists admit that in their candid moments. And as science advances, we're continuing to find more and more complexity in the cellular world. And so what you can tell you, friends, is that by using complexity, you can see creation. You can see the hand of a designer. But where I'd like to close with this discussion is that we talked about complexity, but now I want to talk to you about language. Language is one of the thumbprints that we have that shows us that we have a designer. Let me explain what I mean. You know, ever since we've been curious about what's out there in space, we started building these large radio telescopes. And these radio telescopes look out and they're searching for radio waves. And what are they looking for? And all the noise, they're looking for something that has the appearance of language in it. That, for example, SETI has the Allen Telescope Array, where they're out there looking, listening all the time, waiting to see if they can find technology of the future. They're looking for language. In fact, this is exactly what they said. Seth Sostak, he was written in his thing, How to Sort Signs of Artificial Life from the Real Thing. He's an astronomer.

for SETI, he said this. They asked him, what are the SETI scientists looking for? And here's what he said. Perhaps the extraterrestrials will preface their message with a string of prime numbers, or maybe the first 50 terms of the ever-popular Fibonacci series. Well, I like the way you put that. Well, there's no doubt that such tags would convey intelligence. So here's this man looking out into space, and if he finds anything that's from the science of mathematics, because that's what he's talking about here, it's prime numbers, Fibonacci series, he's talking about the language of mathematics, then if he found anything, well, certainly that's, I'm going to go right away and I'm going to say, hey, I found intelligent life out there somewhere. Okay. So let's talk about that. Language. Mathematics is a language. And all languages have these things. They have symbols, they have grammar, they have meaning, and they have intent. That's what language is. Symbols, grammar, meaning, and intent. We have that in mathematics. We have it in our world. And when you think about language, imagine for a moment a Scrabble table. Now, you know, in evolutionists, I could take a bunch of evolutionists and put them over here and give them a bunch of Scrabble pieces and say, okay, chuck them for a billion years, chuck your Scrabble pieces over on this Scrabble board. And, you know, as they were doing this, eventually you might find an A and a T come together and it would spell the word at, right? And maybe a C might be close by and say, well, that's cat. And we know that these things could happen by natural processes. But if you were to walk by a Scrabble board and you saw this, just some amazing dumb luck, you would instantly, if I were to say to you, hey, guess what? That happened by absolute sheer accident. You'd look at me and go, no, I don't think so. And the reason you would say that is because what this is exhibiting is language. There's symbols, the letters, there's grammar, there's meaning, and there's intent. And when you find those things, guess what? You've just found language. And when you find language, then you have found the product of an intelligent mind. Okay. Well, guess what? DNA, friends, is language. What's in every cell of your body is language. Francis Collins, who was the one who sequenced the human genome, indicates that DNA is the most efficient memory storage device that ever existed. It's 6 feet long, 800 times larger than the cell that it's in, and there's 3 billion genetic letters in human DNA. It's the most complex data storage system ever on the planet. He says that a live reading of that code, in other words, if you were to read it three letters at a time, day and night, nonstop, it would take you 31 years all the time. And so it's one of the most complex things ever imaginable, and DNA is a language. You know, computers, if you've ever seen a computer and looked at a program like an operating system running, you know that that operating system can be very useful. It can do many things. But what you may not know is behind that operating system is its binary code. And the binary code in computer systems is ones and zeros, organized in a specific way such that you can create an operating system that you and I can interface with. The genetic code is very similar. Instead of using two states, one and zero, it uses four chemicals. Very complex. And these four chemicals behind our genetic code is the same as a computer thing because it creates, instead of an operating system, it creates you. The instructions that create who you are. All these little numbers back and forth in the genetic code. Even people who are computer and software experts recognize the incredibleness of DNA. Bill Gates wrote that DNA is like a software program, only much more complex than anything we have ever devised. Now imagine this for a moment. Imagine that one of our space probes made it out into deep space, way, way, way, way out there somewhere, in imaginary land, and there was an alien civilization. And they found this probe. And once they took it apart, they would find the computer. And what would they find on the computer hard drive? Ones and zeros. And they would say, I wonder what this is. And once they put together these ones and zeros represented a higher order language, and that they represented an operating system, they would say, wow, this is language. And once they discovered language, they would say, we have discovered something that was created by an intelligent mind. Or take the scientists, the archaeologists that looked at the first

First cuneiform tablets, when I look at these things, well, I just see somebody playing in the mud, you know, with a stick. But when they uncovered the fact that what these things represent is codes that are part of a language, they said, whoa, this was made by an intelligent mind. And that's what DNA is. DNA is a language. In fact, a man named Perry Marshall, who has a website called CosmicFingerprints.com, he was a guy who was involved in sequencing DNA. He says this about it. He says, DNA is an encoding, decoding mechanism that stores and transmits the message of the living organism. Biologists have actually been using linguistic analysis to decode the human genome. And linguistic analysis, of course, is what you use when you're trying to understand languages. Tools that we must use to analyze languages are continually being used to figure out what all those genes actually mean. See, we know now that DNA in our genes, every single cell of our body, is not an accident, it's information. And that information is a language. And once you have discovered language, you have discovered the source of that language, an intelligent mind, an intelligent designer. And that's what DNA is. DNA is in every single cell of every single body is the thumbprint of the Creator in their life. And that's not just me that thinks this. You know, in this picture you're seeing here, this is Francis Collins, and he was the lead scientist that was involved in this team of people who sequenced the human genome. Next to him is President Bill Clinton. And the occasion that they're there is that this is the day when they're announcing that they have completed their work, they have sequenced the DNA of a human. And Francis Collins is a man who was an atheist. He was a scientist, just like brought up on all the other ones, naturalistic philosophy. And here is what they said at this meeting. And this is found in his book. It's called The Language of God by Francis Collins. He said, today we are learning the language in which God created life. You imagine an American president today saying that? Today we are learning the language in which God created life. We are gaining ever more awe for the complexity, the beauty, the wonder of God's most divine and sacred gift. You imagine that? Wow. And then when President Bill Clinton got off the pulpit, then Francis Collins walks up there and he said, some of the things he said was this. He said, it is humbling for me and awe-inspiring to realize that we have caught the first glimpse of our own instruction book previously known only to God. And what I love about this is that I purchased this book. I was looking at it. It's called The Language of God. And in it, he talks about how he went from an atheist to a theist because of the discovery of language in the DNA. And what he said was about this, these two statements was this. He said in his book, you know, I really wasn't trying to pander to Christians when I said that. I wrote those things for both the president and himself for one reason, and that was worship. He wrote them because he wanted to worship the God who put that information, that language, in every cell of every body. Isn't that amazing? And so, friends, you can see creation. Even though they can't, because their worldview is atheism, their worldview is secular humanism, even though they have adopted this naturalistic philosophy and they force upon all of science these explanations that are

a mystery. Within theism, on the other hand, anything other than an intelligible world would constitute a mystery. Isn't it amazing how different these worldviews are? That we can go out and we can see creation, design, complexity, client organisms. We can understand and be at awe at what has been made. But they, on the other hand, it's still a mystery to all of them. I'm going to give the last word to Dr. Stephen Myers that he gave in an interview at a university. Here's what he said to the university students when they were asking him questions about this idea of science. He says, "The origin of modern science was spawned by scientists who had precisely this sort of awe. They were in the main Christians who believed that science was possible because nature was intelligible. It could be understood and comprehended by rational minds such as ourselves because it had been designed by a rational mind in the first place. That God had put into nature order and design and discernible pattern. That's what made it possible to do the hard work of looking at things and then eventually discerning that there was a pattern." Kepler said that scientists have the high calling of thinking God's thoughts after him. Design was part of the foundational assumption of modern science. Scientists assumed that nature was designed, and that's why they could do science. Now, roll the clock forward 300 years, and you have scientists saying that if we allow a design hypothesis in any realm of science, even if we're talking about something like the origin of the first life, that we are undermining the foundation of science. He closes with this word. In fact, we're getting back to the very foundation of science, and to that awe and wonder that was the inspiration of the whole enterprise. And I think he's right. I'm really glad there are scientists like him out there today that are trying to teach us, hey, whoa, let's don't go there. Let's don't go there to naturalistic philosophy. Let's don't allow the knowledge that we call science to be forced upon us through a philosophy. Instead, let's allow what we see and the experiments that we can do and the mathematics that we can apply to show us that there is a designer. Because, friends, I want to tell you that where there is design, there had to have been a designer. And we have an incredible designer. Well, I hope that you have not swallowed that hook. Well, friends, as we close today, I want to tell you that I know that as you go out from here and you look at that next thing out there in the creation, you consider complexity. Irreducibly complex systems and language, and look for them, and I guarantee you, you'll find them in what God has made. Well, let's close with prayer. Father in heaven, I'm praying for those people out there today that are watching this and the people here today, that as we leave this place, we'll not go with the worldview of naturalistic philosophy, this atheistic worldview, but yet we will go out and use science to show us that, in fact, these things were designed, that the probability of them coming to existence by chance or necessity is so impossible that we have to look to you, the one who started it all. I thank you for that in Jesus' name. Amen. Well, thank you, friends. We'll see you for the next episode of Have You Swallowed the Hook? When they tell you, you have no choice. See you then.

in Revelation, the Bible predicts how one nation, indivisible, with liberty and justice for all, would transform and with hellish power attempt to enslave the minds of men. And I beheld another beast coming up out of the earth, and he had two horns like a lamb, and he spake as a dragon. The beast arising from the earth stands as a symbol of the United States of America. Its two horns symbolizing the two Christian principles that have made it so prosperous, Protestantism and Republicanism. Protestantism establishes the separation

0: between church and state, while republicanism ensures liberty to its citizens and freedom of worship. Despite its Christian heritage, the Bible tells us that the United States will eventually speak as a dragon. But who is the dragon? The dragon represents Satan. Revelation 12 says, "And the great dragon was cast out, that old serpent called the devil and Satan, which deceiveth the whole world. He was cast out into the earth." But though Satan is cast down to the earth, he does not work openly. For example, it was through Rome that Satan crucified Christ and persecuted Christians. We see from this that the dragon represents not only Satan, but Rome. Revelation connects another power with the United States. "And he exerciseth all the power of the first beast before him, and causeth the earth and them which dwell therein to worship the first beast, whose deadly wound was healed." Now, who is this first beast? "And I stood upon the sand of the sea, and saw a beast rise up out of the sea, having seven heads and ten horns, and upon his horns ten crowns, and upon his heads the name of blasphemy. And the dragon gave him his power and his seat and great authority." The sea represents a multitude of people, Revelation 17:15. A beast represents a political power, Daniel 7:23. Horns also represent political powers, Daniel 7:24. Blasphemy is for a man to claim to be God or have the ability to forgive sins, John 10:33 and Mark 2:7. The dragon, giving him his power, seat, and great authority, represents the Roman Empire giving its power to this kingdom. The only power that matches this description is the Roman papacy. In case you were wondering, the papacy is not only a religious entity, but is also the smallest country in the world, taking up less than 0.2 square miles. So if the Bible says that America will speak like a dragon and cause all to worship the first beast, that means that she will persecute like Rome and force everyone to worship the papacy. But when will this take place?
1: Learn more by watching part 3, What's Next for the USA, at americasprophetic destiny.amazingdiscoveries.org.

Welcome, everybody. We'd like to just kind of see how many people came this last week and saw some of our presentation. Okay, good. So a good number, a few of you. Anybody here that's totally new for the first time? Okay, so we have a few of you. Well, tonight, or this afternoon, rather, we are actually going to share our personal testimony. What we were going to do was we were going to do our whole presentation in just one quick swoop so that everybody could kind of get an overview of what we were talking about in case anyone missed one of the days. And we got asked quite a bit from other people saying, you know, we'd really like to hear how you guys got involved in this. So today will be a talk on how it was that we were brought into this whole experience.

0: experience and basically how this ministry started. So to start off, I'd like to ask you to bow your heads with us for a word of prayer. Dear gracious Heavenly Father, thank you so much for this amazing opportunity that you have brought my brothers and my best friend to stand up here and share this experience. We pray that you send your Holy Spirit down to be with each and every person in this room. And maybe there's someone out in the audience that can gain a better understanding of these things that have led us astray by our story and us telling what led us astray. We ask that you speak your words through us and hide us behind your cross today. We love you, Lord. Amen.
1: Before we get started, yesterday I started with a particular verse. And you know, each one of us has a testimony to give, whether great or small, or it doesn't matter where we've been or where we've gone, but each one of us has a testimony to give, and we should give that without even thinking about it to those around us. And the verse I'm going to read again, and those that have your Bibles, you can turn with me. It's in the book of Revelation, chapter 12. Revelation chapter 12 and verse 11. The Bible says, and they overcame him by the blood of the Lamb and by the word of their testimony, and they loved not their lives unto death. So part of this overcoming process, victory in Jesus, is sharing our personal testimony. And that's, again, what Scott said. That's what we are going to do today in the best manner that we can. The three of us grew up together in a little town called Paradise. Most of us here have probably heard of Paradise. We've known each other since, we were five or six. And we did many, many things together. Camping, hanging out with each other on Sabbath afternoons, taking ski trips. And it was, we were a very tight bond group of friends. And
0: this is my brother, for those of you who are just showing up today.
1: Yes, sir.
0: And this is actually my best friend. So we were in the same class together growing up.
1: And before we get too much farther, I'm sorry. My name is Brandon Mascadenas.
2: My name is Tom Meyer.
0: And I'm Scott Meyer.
1: And we started this relationship that me being not a brother, I would team up with one of them almost, not in a bad way, but kind of pitting each other against each other. And one time we were, Tom had found a hornet's nest, and maybe you should tell this, but we decided that we were going to experiment with Scott and told him to get as close as he could to the tree, and then we were going to throw rocks at the hornet's nest.
0: And of course, it was my job to throw the rocks at the hornet's nest while they were way off watching.
1: So this is the kind of bond that we had.
0: Lo and behold, I got stung a ton of times.
1: But you know, in the book of Proverbs, chapter 22, it talks about how Solomon's saying, train up a child, and when he gets older, he will not depart of that way that you have trained him up. And we attribute a lot of where we are today to our folks, our parents, because they had ideals and principles, biblical principles, that they instructed us with. And we praise God for that.
0: Well, we'll start from the beginning. Tom and I, when we were really, really little, our parents had an 8mm film camera. Anybody out here had an 8mm film camera? And our parents used to buy us film cartridges and say, you know, go play, go play. So we'd get all of our little neighbor kids together, and we'd write these little stories, and we had these, like, tree forts that we'd make these little stories based around haunted houses and things, and we'd get my dad to come out and film them. And so we actually started this venture of making movies since we were probably around 5 and 6 and 7 years old.
3: We were very fascinated with the medium of television and movies. We weren't actually allowed to watch movies. We were very monitored on the amount of television that we were watching too. I remember Scott and I, we would be sitting there watching, and my dad would let us watch for about 20, 30 minutes, and all of a sudden the TV would just go off miraculously. And we had no idea how he did that. We'd be like, oh, man, where is that switch? And he was just flipping the breaker outside, and we had no idea about breakers then, but So, you know,
0: but this stems back even farther.

0: My dad, my aunt just told me a story. When my dad was little, my grandmother would not let them watch television. So she would actually take the tube out of the television. And they got smart enough that when my grandma was out of the house, they actually went and bought a tube and they'd put it in themselves and sit down and watch Bonanza and like... So you can see where we got it from.
1: And I think one of our early memories of movies was one time my dad was gone. I can't remember where he was. My mom was a little bit more liberal in this area, and she brought home the Star Wars trilogy, all three of these movies, and sat Scotty and I down on a Sunday, and we watched 6 hours of Star Wars all in a row. And then she proceeded to tell us how, you know, this is like the story, the great controversy, and you know, there's this battle with self, and the Force is like the Holy Spirit, and from a very young age, I realized, wow, this is a really powerful medium to get across an idea to parallel life and this struggle between good and evil that we're all facing. Not realizing the dangers in that, you know, who came up with Star Wars and what is their actual philosophy? Are they really trying to model the story of good and evil as taken from the Bible, or do they have other, you know, beliefs and ideals that they're also putting in there? And it's just so close to the truth that you sometimes have a hard time discerning the error in it.
0: Well, our fascination with making movies progressed a little bit farther. Every time our family would get together for family reunions, our uncles would always have video cameras, and we'd grab all the cousins outside, and we'd make little stories. And we started making our films a little bit more and more elaborate, but still always kind of centered around, like, you know, guns and shooting and things that we thought were cool and, like, that we wanted to make these kind of stories. So, I guess speeding forward a little bit, when we got to high school, Tommy made a movie in high school.
1: Oh, I made a couple of little short films in high school that were extra credit projects. I was real good about trying to finagle my teachers into, you know, me making an extra credit project out of a film I wanted to make or whatever. So I would get my classmates together and we would make little movies that related to biology or chemistry or whatever the class was. And my fascination for making these things just kept growing and growing. And in my mind, I always thought, you know, this is what I really want to do. I want to go and I want to make movies. I want to be part of this, the Hollywood dream of you know, becoming a filmmaker.
0: Tell them about when you lit the car on fire.
1: Oh. Well, my senior year in high school, we were in the process of making a film for our physics class. And it was a real random story. It didn't really have a plot. We just wanted to put all these elements in there that we'd seen on movies. And one scene, we wanted to blow up this car. And so we actually got this old Volkswagen, and we had it in my friend's driveway. And I don't want to tell you how we did it, because I don't want to give any ideas to any little kids out here. But anyway, we made this thing look like it blew up. We used fire, and the car actually caught on fire, and we couldn't put it out. And the fire department had to come and put it out, and we almost got in a lot of trouble. We were excused based on the fact that my friend's mom went to the fire department earlier that week and had actually tried to get a permit for us to burn the car. And the person at the fire department misunderstood what she was saying and ended up writing her a permit to just, you know, burn a pile of leaves outside. And so there was a big misunderstanding, and they let us off. And that was a close call.
0: I don't know if you've ever seen a car burn. It's extremely difficult to put out. They had the whole fire department out there spraying foam on it, and they had the cameras rolling the whole time. So speeding forward a little bit after that, we went to college. Actually, our dream of really kind of maybe possibly thinking about this reality of going down and making movies and being in Hollywood becoming true

0: started probably in high school, where Brandon and I, being in the same class, we'd always talk about, yeah, we're gonna go to Hollywood, we're gonna make so much money, drive all them fast cars.
1: And being famous, that was like the sole purpose of why we wanted to be in Hollywood. We didn't care so much about being in this movie or this television. It was about being famous and who we were gonna associate with and how much money we were gonna make. And while our friends were starting to, at this point, think of going to medical school, physical therapy school, whatever, we were going to step outside the box and we were going to go straight to Hollywood, or maybe through college, and pursue this dream that we had. But it was all about fame, and it was revolving around self, of what we wanted to do.
0: So when we got to college, we went to PUC, all three of us. And the only 2 years that I went to PUC, there was a film degree that a film person from the industry had come and spearheaded being the head of the department of the film school. And he had ties to Hollywood and he had done a lot of things. So we, of course, took these film classes, and just that dream started becoming more and more of a reality. We all had night classes, and pretty much, I don't really remember too much of college.
1: Yeah.
0: I would probably say it's PUC where I started losing my faith. Like, you can find anything that you want to anywhere that you go. There are spiritual kids and there is not spiritual kids. I started to kind of fall away from the things that were of God. I was more concerned with the partying. I was more concerned of like the social aspects. And this whole dream of Hollywood that was just starting to become a reality started really toying with what it was that I thought I wanted out of life.
1: You know, to follow up on that, Scott and I were still, although we weren't roommates, we were pretty much inseparable. And we both had curly hair, and now we have short hair, but it wasn't planned that way. But we did everything together. We made our little films together, our little video shoots during the day. And then, like Scott said, at night, it would be the party life. And same for me, my life took a turn. And I don't attribute that to the school per se. It was the choices that I decided to make and the influences that I chose to hang out with. And so, of course, the drinking, the drugs, it was all there. And we all partook of that, and that was the fast track to pursue the dream that we had of being in Hollywood. And it was funny because in between classes, instead of going and do our study work with generals and whatnot, we'd go sit and we'd just watch movies all day. In fact, we'd even skip classes to go to the theater. And how many, I mean, there was particular movies that we watched
0: probably 20, 30 times over and over and over again.
1: Who does that anymore? Well, It was, needless to say, it was a waste of time and a great waste of my parents' money. But
0: well, after a couple of years of this, I realized really quick, school, I was not taking it as serious as I wanted. The teacher that was teaching the classes, he basically said, you know what, if you really want to make it in this business, you have to go to Hollywood. And that kind of just resonated in my head. You have to go to Hollywood. You have to go to Hollywood. So after about 2 years, I said, I'm going to Hollywood. Unplugged, went down to Southern California, and decided that I was just going to subject myself into this business. It wasn't very long until I started hanging out with a lot of the fast-paced crowd of Hollywood, and I completely lost all aspect of where I had come from. I started working on Sabbath. I started partying every single weekend. And the people that I started hanging out with were kind of connected to a few Hollywood people. And I started kind of hanging out in these greater and greater circles. And as I started getting closer and closer to some of these celebrities, I started realizing really quickly, this could be a reality in my own life. I could live like these people. I could have all this money and this fame that these people have. And my ego began to grow and grow and grow.
2: Yeah, I mean,

0: Sure, this is the way I want to spend Sabbath, and that's kind of the way my life just went. This is what I want to do. This is where I want to go, and it led me down a road that led me away from God, essentially.
1: After I left college, because I left the same year Scott did, except I had almost a career change, I think, in my mind that I wanted to do something else other than Hollywood. I don't know why. And it wasn't so much because of spiritual pullings. I decided I wanted to be an architect. So I left PUC and ended up eventually at Montana State University School of Architecture. And while I was up there, I still had this huge pull to movies, film, television, because like Tom and Scott, the television and movies was on a very limited basis in my household, very censored, if you will. And so there was that natural draw to watch these things and to spend time instead of the Word of God. But anyway, I ended up at the School of Architecture where I was pursuing this career. And it was quite an eye-opener. You know, it was my first time in a public school setting. And then, of course, trying to be more focused than I was at PUC, the drugs and alcohol was even more rampant there. And so trying to juggle both of those, and the program is a very, very rigorous program. And so trying to keep up, you know, above a 3.0 and partying on the weekends. But it was also this compromise of what am I doing on the Sabbath? See, we had so many projects to do and so many due times that you would be considered insane not to work through the weekend. And so Friday night and then Sabbath through the day, I found myself in the architecture building working. And they wonder why so many architects are alcoholics or died of alcoholism. And so that was my issue. You know, in addition to that, addition to compromising on these spiritual things, I just started to die inside spiritually, and I didn't care. You know, every once in a while, I would go to church, and I would have this mentality that, oh, I went to church this one time, so I'm okay for about a month, if you will. And the profession of architecture as a whole, or even in school, it exudes a mentality of arrogance. And, I mean, is that safe to say, down in the entertainment industry, too, that, yeah, there's many incredible people in that profession, but look what I created. Look what I did. Look what I built. And it's a sense of pride. And that's what was started to be at the core of my heart, too, was a sense of arrogance and pride. And architecture actually became an idol to me.

0: And, you know, at that point, we had both committed ourselves to Christ. We decided we were going to put away the drinking and the partying and follow a more spiritual-led life. And in fact, she was baptized the day before we got married, and it was a beautiful ceremony. But, you know, even though we started to go to church regularly, I was still riding the fence like no other. Still, movies were a huge part of our lives. You know, two or three rental movies during the week, and then the theater on the weekends. Very, very big part of our lives. And then music was also a big part of our lives. And then it was interesting, we had at one point, there's a group of people that came to our church and put on an evangelistic series. And it was very, very inspiring for me. And at that time I decided, okay, I'm going to really say yes to Jesus. And we started throwing away the stuff that we had, the DVD collections and some of the music. And if you start to take that road to start throwing away that stuff, I'm telling you, if you're going to do it, throw it all away. Because the mistake that I made was I decided to keep a couple CDs, music CDs that I thought were not that bad. And then over time, it crept back. And within a year, I was listening to the same music that I was listening to a year ago. Well, the Lord isn't done with us yet. And as we're all on this spiritual journey together, the Lord still works on our hearts. And I had a very dear friend of mine praying for us, and I had become very close with him. And I started to work for him in the summers between college. And he invited me to this camp meeting. See, he had started to get more, I guess you'd call it conservative, if you will, in the spiritual aspect. And his personality was very drawing, and it still is to this day. Anyway, he invited me to this camp meeting in Southern California. And needless to say, from that point on was a very big turning point in my wife and I's life. Although, at the end of this camp meeting, we had given up so much that we were clinging on to in the world, it had taken us from a complete, if you will, liberal side, all the way to the left side. And what I say by that, what I mean by that is we were starting to point the finger. I should say I was starting to point the finger at people. Well, they're not doing this, and they're not doing that, and these people are all wrong, and I'm right, and they don't read this, and they don't read that. It's complete wrong spirit. And at this time, as studying, and by God's graces, you know, after going through a few more stages in our life after this period, we started to feel this draw back to the center, you know, right where Christ wants us to be. And during this time, you know, I would talk to Scott every once in a while. I didn't talk to Tom too much, but I still kept in contact with Scott on a regular basis.
1: And bless his heart, he would always want to bring up some sort of religious topic. And of course, keep in mind, I started totally losing my religion. And I started thinking, oh great, my best friend's an Adventist nut. This guy's gone off in the deep end. And, you know, it was this experience of just kind of hearing him talk about it, and I was just like, man, I don't really want to hear that right now. I'm working on my own fame, working on getting myself the stuff of life. And shortly after, he would call me and talk to me every once in a while, and he would ask me, you know, how's your spirituality? I'd be like, let me tell you about my audition. I was auditioning for this and that, and you know, he didn't really want to hear it. So we drifted apart a little bit. Of course, any actor that can't book any jobs, LA is a very expensive place to live. So I decided to get a bartending job. This was probably the worst thing that could have happened to me at this stage in my life. I was already going down the drinking path. I was already going down the drug path. And the bar that I chose to work at was an extremely hot Hollywood club that in the height of it, we were making about $1,000 a night every single night. When you make that much money and you don't have that much going on in your life tends to spin out of control really quickly. I worked into it for about 2 years, and I literally had to go up to my bosses and say, I have to quit. If I don't quit, I'm going to die. I'm going to lose my life. And I walked away. Everyone thought that I was crazy. I literally took my

0: phone. I erased every single person I knew in my phone that had anything to do with drugs, drinking, anything. And I said, okay, fine, I'm starting over. I removed myself from the apartment that I was living in, found a new place to live in, and lo and behold, two drug dealers move in right below me. So, at this time, I was having a pretty, like, distant relationship with my brother Tom. And we were asked to, actually, he asked me, it was coming up on his 10-year high school reunion. And he actually asked me, he said, Scott, I really want you to come to my 10-year high school reunion. It's up in Paradise. And it had been so long since I had been around Adventist people. I was like, you know, I don't know about that one, you know, going around, being around all those people I grew up with. And I knew my state and where my heart was. I knew what I was dealing with. And I said, that's not going to fly. And I just told him, uh-uh. And he begged me and begged me and begged me to come. So at the last minute, I said, fine, Tom, whatever, I'm going to come. So we ended up going up to Paradise. And it was really strange. We walked into the church, the school, everything seemed the same. The people that I remember almost 10 years earlier seemed just a little bit older, but every face was almost the same. And so many people walked up to us and said, how's Hollywood? Have you met Brad Pitt? Have you met Britney Spears? And of course, you know, they treated us a bit like celebrities and this and that. What films have you worked on? What TV shows have you worked on? This and that. And it was really strange. One guy out of the whole audience came up to us and said, hey, how's your relationship with God? And this one kid that came up to us and asked us that was the most unlikely kid to come up and ask that at all. He was the guy that was growing up, was doing the most drugs, and was in the most trouble. And it kind of took us back, both of us, and we kind of stepped back and said, you know, whoa, that was kind of weird. And he invited us over to his house for lunch. He said, hey, I want you guys to come over and eat lunch with me. Don't worry about, you know, going to the rest of the whole weekend. Just come spend some time with me. I want to share with you my experience. So we went over to his house. And he had still been kind of struggling with drugs back and forth. And he was really, really super Christian one minute and really, really super not the next minute. This time he happened to be really, really on his Christianity walk. And he sat down and he started reading Bible verses with us. And man, it had been a long time since I'd heard people talk like this. And it started getting dusk and the things we were talking about. I enjoyed talking about religion. But he said, you know what I really want to do with you guys? I'd like to pray. And I kind of went, okay, let's pray, sure. And he gathers around, and with us, we had this boxer dog that was his. And I don't know if you guys know boxers very well. Very, very extremely loving dogs. And his dog was this most amazing dog that never, ever barked, ever. He was so loving, so kind. He would just kind of lounge around and never, ever cause a scene or a problem. And all of a sudden, right when we said, let's pray, the dog jumps up, runs over to the corner of the house in the room and just goes, rah, rah, rah, rah, rah, rah, and just starts barking in the air. The hair on the back of my neck kind of just went up, and we said, man, what's wrong with the dog? Whatever, let's continue to pray. As we kind of started to huddle around and pray, there was a nutcracker that was sitting on the table, and its hat completely flew up off and hit the wall. At this point, I said, okay, that's enough, I'm leaving. It stopped us from praying. We were so caught up in the, did you see that? Did I see that? Am I totally out of my mind? That we just completely did not pray, and I just felt weird after that.
1: This was a turning point for both Scotty and I, this trip that we'd taken. Because you see, by this point, I don't know how many years already, I'd worked in television, 3 or 4 years. And I'd been working on the Sabbath to work in this business. If you take a stance on the Sabbath, you're going to lose out on a lot of work. And it was more important to me than the beliefs that I was raised with. And so I wasn't going to church anyway or studying or even praying before my meals. So, of course, yeah, I'll work on that day. And

the talk that was given at the graduation reunion in the gymnasium really hit me. And Scott, unfortunately, got a phone call right before this talk started, and he didn't get to hear it, but I told him about it afterwards. And it was a couple that were sitting in front of me, actually, and the man got up, and he started talking. And the first question he asked was, "Do you have a relationship with God?" I'm not asking, "Do you go to church?" I'm asking, "Do you have a relationship with God?" And man, that kind of just hit me. And then he told this whole story about he and his wife, how they had been coming back from vacation with their children, and they were driving in their van, and the wife had gotten up and gone back in their little camper van to make some sandwiches for them for lunch. And there was a truck coming down the other side of the road that was towing a trailer, and just before it got to them, something happened with the trailer, and the trailer tire came off or something, and it sent this truck and trailer out of control, and it came right into their lane, and bam, they had this head-on collision. And when the whole thing settled down, he said all he could think about was his wife, and he kind of turned around with his ribs totally broken. He could barely even say her name, and there she was in the back in this little clump. And he rushed back there, and he goes, "Hey, you know," he's just hysterical because she's not breathing. She's dead, basically. And he's praying, "God, why is this happening to me right now?" And right then, an ambulance showed up, like he said, within seconds. And there had been an ambulance that was just off at that exit, actually, just sitting there for some reason. And they heard this whole thing happen. They rushed to the scene. They were able to revive her. And when she came to in the hospital, they told her that she was a quadriplegic and she would never walk again. She was there. She was in a wheelchair. And he pushed her up to the front and he held the mic in front of her and let her talk. And she goes, "When this whole experience happened, when I came to the realization that I would never walk again, I was in so much pain." She was in so much pain. She didn't want to live. And her and her husband prayed day after day that she would die and that she would, you know, rest and be relieved from all this pain that she was in. And she didn't. She got better. I mean, she never regained, obviously, her motor skills or anything, but she lived through this experience, and she said that she loves life more now than she ever had before. And that she's loved being able to see her kids and her children and what they've achieved and all these things. And she reiterated, "Look, things are going to happen in our lives. And when they happen, if you don't have a close relationship with God, how are you going to make it through that?" And that just really hit me because I hadn't had anything happen in my life that was traumatic. And I was like, "Oh, man. I don't have a relationship with God." And then this experience happened where we ran into this old classmate of ours. And I went home from that experience and I began to pray. And I just began to say, "God, I hear you calling me back to a relationship with you." And I don't know what to do, but please help me. And our friend had sent us home with this book, and I read this book, and it was talking about this battle between God and Satan, and it was basically like a vision that he was given. I'm not going to mention the name of the book because I'm not sure exactly where it's coming from, but the beginning of it really hit me. It opens up with this scene where he sees the evil horde under the control of Satan, and it's just huge. It's like, you know, virtually endless sea of people marching in Satan's army. And the first procession is all Christians. And he said, "No time in history has Satan's always used Christians for his cause, but no time in history has he been able to use as many as he is now." And they're all marching along, and they each have a banner that they're holding, and they have, it says, self-righteousness on their banner. And they can't see that they're in the army of the evil horde.

0: And that really struck me. Here I am, really. I deep down, I said, I'm a Christian, but I'm marching in the wrong army. I'm not actively engaging this battle that's happening. And the book had a profound experience that I went through because of reading this book. I just really started questioning, man, there's a battle happening. There's a battle happening. And it really awakened me to the fact that there's this battle that's raging all around us. And I, you know, here I am, this point in my life, I'm living with my girlfriend, and she has nothing to do with God, really. She had been raised Jehovah's Witness and had left that at 18, right when she could. She walked away from it. And I began talking with her about these things. I said, you know, I really think I want to start reading the Bible again. I was raised to believe these things, and I want to read it for myself. I need to understand these things for myself. And she said, you know what, I think I want you to. So I started reading the Bible, and I would share things with her, and she'd stop me every once in a while, and I'd get kind of intense and say that it reminded her of her dad. And I'd be like, okay, and I'd kind of back off. And then we came up against this difference over the nature of Christ. And she kind of put him in that same category as Buddha and, you know, all the other great teachers on the earth. And I stepped back and I went, whoa, okay. Let me tell you what I believe Jesus Christ is. And I believe this is the manifestation of God here on earth, that this is the manifestation of God's word in the flesh. And she was like, oh, I don't know if I believe that. And I just said, I didn't judge her for it. I just said, you know what, I'm going to pray for you. And I just, every day, I would start praying for her. I'd say, God, please open her eyes. And for the first time in my life, I started praying like, it didn't matter what situation I was in. Up to this point, I had chosen everywhere I was going to go. I had chosen, I'm going to go here. I'm going to be with this person. I'm going to do this. It was all about what I was going to do. And at this point, that all just kind of went away. And I just went, God, even though I love this woman so much, if she is going to be a hindrance for me, take her out of my life. But if not, open her eyes. And I just kept praying that prayer. God, please open her eyes. If not, take her away. And a few months later, we were out at my dad's house visiting for the Christmas holidays. And Brandon sent us three videos from Dr. Walter Veith. And those videos, we sat around, my brothers and I, and we were just captivated. We were like, wow, here was like just evidence right in our face. And I took those videos home and I go, babe, you got to see these. And I put it in, and within one video from Dr. Veith, I think it was the one on the New World Order. I mean, every single one, he ties, you know, Christ into each one. But within that one video, she took the dog on a walk the next morning, and she came back and she was in tears, and she said, you know, I prayed to God on my walk, and I said that I asked him to forgive me and to forgive me for not believing in his plan. And from that point on, we've seen eye to eye. Through those videos, she saw the truths in the Sabbath, and she saw the truths in, you know, the health message. And I mean, I'd totally gone. We ate sushi three times a week, you know. I mean, it was those videos had a profound Scott, please, you know, you can go on with that there.
1: Well, to back it up a little bit, just because our stories, we'll bring them all together, but we kind of have these separate things that we went down these different paths. When I got back from this 10-year high school reunion, I had told the kid that gave us this book and that had come up to us and asked us to come over to his house for lunch. He was having some troubles, and I knew about them just from him talking about them. And I said, you know what? If you ever need to clear your head, come to L.A. Bad. What do you know? About a month later, guy shows up, two suitcases. And he's living on my couch. So we started kind of... He was really good at the guitar, so he'd come and he'd play Christian songs and things, and we'd sing, and he'd read the Bible with me, and I thought, wow, this is great.

0: I'm starting to like maybe want this back in my life. And a little bit, remember I told you there's two drug dealers that live downstairs? Pretty soon this kid gets hooked up with them, and all of a sudden the drugs started coming out in my home. And I thought I had run from this. I had erased everybody in my phone, I had gotten rid of everybody, and I thought, you know what, I'm starting over new. And here, somebody comes into my house with a Bible in his hand and a drug addiction. So all of a sudden, of course, I get full-blown sucked back into it, and we're reading the Bible doing drugs. And, you know, at first, we thought we were making sense. We thought we were like, wow, we can really understand this stuff. You know, we can sit up for hours and read this stuff. And finally, things started to escalate. He started to get into more and more trouble. Money started to become a problem. All sorts of different experiences happened to where him and I really started butting heads. And so, I believe God sent me an angel. A woman who we all went to school with came out to visit my friend. And we started hanging out, me and this other girl, and lo and behold, I am married to her today. And when I started dating her, she was going to school at Loma Linda University in dental hygiene. I was still heavily involved in partying in LA, but would go out and visit her on the weekends. She had absolutely no idea what I was into. None. Because when I would show up, I was fine. She remembers me from when I was a kid. We all went to school together. And of course, she heard maybe that I was into partying, but she had no idea at what level. I had a couple experiences with some drug experiences that brought me to my knees to the point that said, you know what, I have a problem. And if I do not get help, I will die. I got into my car, tears streaming down my face. Sorry. I haven't talked about this in a while. I drove out to her house, and I told her, I said, you know what? I've got to tell you something. And I sat her down, and I said, I'm a full-blown cocaine addict. And she was just blown away. Did not have any idea what I was into. And I said, you know what? I'm done with this. I'm done with this life. I know that there's more. And I want to tell you people today, I have been sober since that day. I started going back to church with her. The first time I went back to church on Sabbath, I almost cried the entire service. I knew what this day felt like. I knew what the truth was. And so, as we started getting a closer and closer relationship, I went up to Paradise, California to visit her parents, and we went to church, and I walked by the youth room at church. And there was about three youth in the youth room. And I said, wow, you know, when I was a kid, there was, if you didn't get to church on time, you didn't have a seat in church. And of course, that got passed on from one person to another. Pretty soon, my father-in-law told somebody else that said, hey, you know, Scott's kind of been having a change of heart lately, and we know that. We know that we're having a problem with the youth. Let's get him and his brother to come and have a talk about Hollywood and some application of God, and maybe we can get more youth involved. So they called me up, they asked me, they said, would you just show a movie and then talk about God? I called my brother, I called Brandon, who had this change of heart, and I knew that he was a big spiritual force in this. And I said, you know what, I've got a project, you guys. Why don't we go up to this youth meeting and take video clips and illustrate this talk about where did TV come from? What are the effects of television on the mind? And Battlefield Hollywood is what this has turned into.
1: Yeah, it's not by anything. We didn't choose to do this. It was asked of us, and at each place that we

0: gone is because somebody else has heard about it and through the grapevine or whatever, we were asked to you know, go to the next spot. Even coming here, well, my grandmother had a lot to do with that.
1: She's been praying for a while.
0: She's been praying for us for a long time. And that's the other aspect of this whole story is the power of prayer. If you have relatives,
2: amen.
0: And you have friends and sons and daughters that are struggling, just don't stop praying for them.
2: We'll keep praying.
0: Because I think there's so much power in that. Mm-hmm. And, you know, it's been a learning experience for us. One of the things I was thinking of today, these effects, you know, how I was talking about how attention deficit disorder, a problem paying attention because this other thing over here is so much more exciting. I think something even more detrimental than that is what I like to call ACD, attention on Christ disorder. Because you see, if we are to spend a thoughtful hour each day on the life of Christ, what do we need to do that? Our imagination, right? With our imagination, we are to grasp each scene. And we live in a time of imagination gluttony. There is things out there. I mean, what's coming out of Hollywood, it's so unreal and just so amazing and fantasy this and that, and you're all over the place back in time and in the future. Our imaginations are so filled up to sit in quietness and in prayer and to imagine the life of Christ seems boring in comparison to that. And I struggle with that. I struggle with finding that connectedness with God, that prayer time, that relationship, the blood, right? The first three gifts that were given to Christ at his birth, gold, frankincense, and myrrh. What's gold represent?
2: Faith.
0: Faith, and faith comes by hearing. Frankincense, incense, the prayers, right? There's the blood. Your prayers are ascending to God, and God's speaking back to you. The gold, there's that connectedness. I mean, we can know our Bibles like a pro. We can know every doctrine there is that this church has to give, but without the blood, that flesh has no life. And this is something that I am praying for. I'm praying, God, please give me a relationship with you. I want to feel this connectedness with you like I've never had in my life before. And I believe that he'll answer that prayer. He'll answer that prayer in each of our lives. I believe that.
2: You know, and I think each one of us, safe to say, we struggled in that camp of having one foot on one side and the other on the other side. But the Bible is very clear. You know, it talks about we can't serve two masters. And we can make the argument that there's so much good out there on this side, but if it doesn't stand on the foundation of Christ, it doesn't mean anything. And that's so much of what we were part of. One side or the other, riding the fence, if you will. But you know what? God is so good that he brought us. You know, this, if you don't mind, I'd like to read a verse here in Ephesians, chapter 1, verse 4. It says, "And according as he hath chosen us in him before the foundation of the world, that we should be holy and without blame before him in love, having predestined us unto the adoption of

0: of what he was working in. Tom?
1: Still struggling.
0: But no, he's... God is... Tom is on the way out. Myself, doing what I'm doing, you know, but we want to do this, what we are doing, full time. We feel that God has called us to do a special work, and each one of us has a special work, but we feel like we have a special work to do as we are seeing the door of probation close, to herald his coming, to prepare ourselves that we can prepare others. And so we ask that you continue to pray for us as we move forward in these endeavors by God's graces.
2: You know, this is amazing. The temptation is always obviously there. I've turned down so much work, and I've basically made a pact with me and God, saying, God, if you want me to make another dollar in this life, it's going to be come from working for you. So I feel so at peace. It's been such an amazing week for us to be here and share our experiences and what it is that we feel like God has shown us. And, you know, the greatest thing that we can do is if just one person out there gains a better understanding of Christ from us standing up here, our job is done.
1: You
2: got 16 minutes.
1: Okay. The issue of the Sabbath, I just want to relate this little battle. I've overcome not working on the Sabbath. I no longer work on the Sabbath. It's been 2 years now since I've not worked on the Sabbath. I didn't think that could happen, and I really struggled with that, and I finally came to the point where I was like, man, I got to stop working on the Sabbath. And my wife was right there behind me. She's like, yep, you got to stop working on the Sabbath. And so the next job that I got was a couple years ago during the summer. It was a kids show that I worked on every summer since I started in television. And they always worked on Sabbath. It was a 3-week shoot usually, and there was always at least two, if not all three Sabbaths that were worked on during that shoot. Well, I got the schedule for the show. Before I even really got signed on the show, I got the schedule, and I was looking at the schedule, and it was just Monday through Friday. There was no Sabbath work. And I was like, wow, praise God, there's no Sabbath work. This is great. I can go to work and not work on the Sabbath. So I took the job. I took my little brother with me, Brock. He was helping me. And the first week, they fell behind schedule. And they had to add a sixth day, and they added the Sabbath. And I was like, oh man, what do I do now? I didn't talk with anybody beforehand. I've already, like, you know, committed to working this whole show with these guys. And I struggled over that, and I called my wife, and she's like, well, you just got to go to Neil, the director. You just got to go to him and tell him, hey, you don't work on the Sabbath. And I was like, okay, you're right. So I went up to him, and I said, hey, Neil, I've been reading the Bible, and I've been getting back to the beliefs and things that I was raised with, and I'm really convicted that I shouldn't be working on the seventh day of the week. And he goes, well, let me look. And he looks on his computer at the schedule, and he's like, yeah, you're right, we don't need you. And I'm there rigging little cameras to all the games, and they were playing a game that day. And he looks, he says, we don't need you. Go ahead, you can take the day off. And he's all, and I think it's cool that you're standing up for your convictions. And I was like, wow, thank you, God. And it just gave me so much more power. And step back just a little bit. I got in a phone call just before, when I was struggling with what to say to the director, I got in a phone call just before this. A friend of mine that I'd worked with a couple of years previous, he's like, hey, I'm working on this surfing show. And I have this surfboard that I built, a little camera in it, and it has a little camera on the nose and gets a shot of the surfer. And he goes, I heard about this surfboard that you have, and we want to rent it. I'm like, okay, well, you know, it's $500 for the, or $600 for the rental of the surfboard, and $400 for me to come and operate it, $1,000 a day. And he's like, okay, well, it's going to be for the next 7 Saturdays. I was like, oh, okay, can you do it any other day? I'll come on Sunday. I'll be there early.

Well, let me check. And he called back a little later. Nope, sorry, it can't be. It's got to be on that on Saturday. I said, well, sorry, I'm not going to be able to bring my board and work with you on that day. And for the next 6 months after I made this commitment, I'm not joking, every single job that I got called for had work on Sabbath. And I turned job after job after job, and I got to the, totally ran out of money. I was like, God, what do you want me to do? I'll do anything. What do you want me to do? I'll do some other job, something else. But I'm committed to not working on that day. And right at the last moment, I got another job that allowed me to didn't have any Saturday work, and I was able to continue working and not work on the Sabbath. Just ask as we close here that you would please bow your heads with us in prayer. Our kind Heavenly Father, thank you so much for your eternal promises of restoration of the soul. And I pray and I thank you for that. I thank you for your Son who gave himself that we have the opportunity of salvation. And I pray for each individual here that you would bless and guide them. As we are entering upon the Sabbath hours, I pray that you would help us to be prepared that we may meet you. That is it, a symbol of your second coming. I just pray that we would treat it in the same manner. Prepare our hearts, Father, for your soon return. And may we be a blessing and a witness and be bold in sharing our testimony of how Jesus has worked in our lives. Guide us now. Thank you for this opportunity. In Christ's name, we pray. Amen.

Father, I will that they also whom thou hast given me be with me where I am, that they may behold my glory, which thou hast given me, for thou lovest me before the foundation of the world. O righteous Father, the world hath not known thee, but I have known thee, and these have known that thou hast sent me. And I have declared unto them thy name, and will declare it, that the love wherewith thou hast loved me may be in them, and I in them.

Good morning, everyone. Before we start, let's pray together. Father in heaven, again, we come in your presence in humility. We praise you and we thank you for your love. We thank you for Jesus. We thank you for his soon coming. We thank you for the plans you have for us. We thank you for so many blessings. And Father, right now we pray for your spirit. We pray for your word. We pray for your touch. We pray that you transform our hearts. In Jesus' name we pray and thank you, Lord. Amen. We started to talk about commitment to prayer. For sure, this is not a prayer seminar, but this just shows that while prayer is vital and necessary, while prayer is the single way we can connect with God, it's not enough to just pray a little or anemic, but we need to be committed to prayer. As we said, prayer is the breath of the soul. It's not enough to breathe once in a while or to breathe in emergencies. You need to breathe all the time if you want to stay alive. Therefore, we cannot play games with our relationship with God. If you want to be a Christian, a real one, you need to pray continually. That doesn't mean that you pray continually, it means that you keep asking.